0: Israel. Therefore, the anger of the Lord has fallen on Judah and Jerusalem. He has made them an object of dread and horror and scorn, as you can see with your own eyes. This is why our fathers have fallen by the sword, and why our sons and daughters and our wives are in captivity. Now I intend to make a covenant with the Lord, the God of Israel, so that his fierce anger will turn away from us. My sons, do not be negligent now. For the Lord has chosen you to stand before him and serve him, to minister before him and to burn incense. Then these Levites set to work. From the Kohathites, Mahath son of Amasai and Joel son of Azariah. From the Merarites, Kish son of Abdi and Azariah son of Jehalalel. From the Gershonites, Joah son of Zimmah and Eden son of Joah. From the descendants of Elisaphan, Shimrai and Jeiel. From the descendants of Asaph, Zechariah and Mattaniah. From the descendants of Heman, Jehiel and Shemai. From the descendants of Jeduthun, Shemaiah and Uziel. When they had assembled their brothers and consecrated themselves, they went in to purify the temple of the Lord as the king had ordered, following the word of the Lord. The priests went into the sanctuary of the Lord to purify it. They brought out to the courtyard of the Lord's temple everything unclean that they had found in the temple of the Lord. The Levites took it and carried it out to the Kidron Valley. They began the consecration on the first day of the first month, and by the eighth day of the month, they reached the portico of the Lord. For 8 more days, they consecrated the temple of the Lord itself, finishing on the 16th day of the first month. Then they went in to King Hezekiah and reported, "We have purified the entire temple of the Lord, the altar of burnt offering with all its utensils, and the table for setting out the consecrated bread with all its articles. We have prepared and consecrated all the articles that King Ahaz removed in his unfaithfulness while he was king. They are now in front of the Lord's altar." Early the next morning, King Hezekiah gathered the city officials together and went up to the temple of the Lord. They brought 7 bulls, 7 rams, 7 male lambs, and 7 male goats as a sin offering for the kingdom, for the sanctuary, and for Judah. The king commanded the priests, the descendants of Aaron, to offer these on the altar of the Lord. So they slaughtered the bulls, and the priests took the blood and sprinkled it on the altar. Next they slaughtered the rams and sprinkled their blood on the altar. Then they slaughtered the lambs and sprinkled their blood on the altar. The goats for the sin offering were brought before the king and the assembly, and they laid their hands on them. The priests then slaughtered the goats and presented their blood on the altar for a sin offering to atone for all Israel, because the king had ordered the burnt offering and the sin offering for all Israel. He stationed the Levites in the temple of the Lord with cymbals, harps, and lyres in the way prescribed by David and Gad the king's seer and Nathan the prophet. This was commanded by the Lord through his prophets. So the Levites stood ready with David's instruments and the priests with their trumpets. Hezekiah gave the order to sacrifice the burnt offering on the altar. As the offering began, singing to the Lord began also, accompanied by trumpets and the instruments of David, king of Israel. The whole assembly bowed in worship while the singers sang and the trumpeters played. All this continued until the sacrifice of the burnt offering was completed. When the offerings were finished, the king and everyone present with him knelt down and worshipped. King Hezekiah and his officials ordered the Levites to praise the Lord with the words of David and of Asaph the seer. So they sang praises with gladness and bowed their heads and worshipped. Then Hezekiah said, "You have now dedicated yourselves to the Lord. Come and bring sacrifices and thank offerings to the temple of the Lord." So the assembly brought sacrifices and thank offerings, and all whose hearts were willing brought burnt offerings. The number of burnt offerings the assembly brought was 70 bulls, 100 rams, and 200 male lambs, all of them 4 burnt offerings to the Lord. The animals consecrated as sacrifices amounted to 600 bulls and 3,000 sheep and goats. The priests, however, were too few to skin all the burnt offerings, so their kinsmen, the Levites, helped them until the task was finished and until other priests had been consecrated, for the Levites had been more conscientious in consecrating themselves than the priests had been. There were burnt offerings in abundance, together with the fat of the fellowship offerings and the drink offerings that accompanied the burnt offerings. So the service of the temple of the Lord was re-established. Hezekiah and all the people rejoiced at what God had brought about for his people, because it was done so quickly. Chapter 30. Hezekiah sent word to all Israel and Judah, and also wrote letters to Ephraim and Manasseh, inviting them to come to the temple of the Lord in Jerusalem and celebrate the Passover to the Lord, the God of Israel. The king and his officials and the whole assembly in Jerusalem decided to celebrate the Passover in the second month. They had not been able to celebrate it at the regular time because not enough priests had consecrated themselves and the people had not assembled in Jerusalem. The plan seemed right both to the king and to the whole assembly. They decided to send a proclamation throughout Israel from Beersheba to Dan, calling the people to come to Jerusalem and celebrate the Passover to the Lord, the God of Israel. It had not been celebrated in large numbers according to what was written. At the king's command, couriers went throughout Israel and Judah with letters from the king and from his officials, which read, "People of Israel, return to the Lord, the God of Abraham, Isaac, and Israel, that he may return to you who are left, who have escaped from the hand of the kings of Assyria. Do not be like your fathers and brothers who were unfaithful to the Lord, the God of their fathers, so that he made them an object of horror, as you see. Do not be stiff-necked as your fathers were. Submit to the Lord. Come to the sanctuary which he has consecrated forever. Serve the Lord your God so that his fierce anger will turn away from you. If you return to the Lord, then your brothers and your children will be shown compassion by their captors and will come back to this land. For the Lord your God is gracious and compassionate. He will not turn his face from you if you return to him." The couriers went from town to town in Ephraim and Manasseh as far as Zebulun, but the people scorned and ridiculed them. Nevertheless, some men of Asher, Manasseh, and Zebulun humbled themselves and went to Jerusalem. Also in Judah, the hand of God was on the people to give them unity of mind to carry out what the king and his officials had ordered, following the word of the Lord. A very large crowd of people assembled in Jerusalem to celebrate the Feast of Unleavened Bread in the second month. They removed the altars in Jerusalem and cleared away the incense altars and threw them into the Kidron Valley. They slaughtered the Passover lamb on the 14th day of the second month. The priests and the Levites were ashamed and consecrated themselves and brought burnt offerings to the temple of the Lord. Then they took up their regular positions as prescribed in the law of Moses, the man of God. The priests sprinkled the blood handed to them by the Levites. Since many in the crowd had not consecrated themselves, the Levites had to kill the Passover lambs for all those who were not ceremonially clean and could not consecrate their lambs to the Lord. Although most of the many people who came from Ephraim, Manasseh, Issachar, and Zebulun had not purified themselves, yet they ate the Passover contrary to what was written. But Hezekiah prayed for them, saying, "May the Lord who is good pardon everyone who sets his heart on seeking God, the Lord, the God of his fathers, even if he is not clean according to the rules of the sanctuary." And the Lord heard Hezekiah and healed the people. The Israelites who were present in Jerusalem celebrated the Feast of Unleavened Bread for 7 days with great rejoicing, while the Levites and priests sang to the Lord every day, accompanied by the Lord's instruments of praise. Hezekiah spoke encouragingly to all the Levites who showed good understanding of the service of the Lord. For the 7 days they ate their assigned portion and offered fellowship offerings and praised the Lord, the God of their fathers. The whole assembly then agreed to celebrate the festival 7 more days. So for another 7 days they celebrated joyfully. Hezekiah, king of Judah, provided 1,000 bulls and 7,000 sheep and goats for the assembly, and the officials provided them with 1,000 bulls and 10,000 sheep and goats. A great number of priests consecrated themselves. The entire assembly of Judah rejoiced, along with the priests and Levites, and all who had assembled from Israel, including the aliens who had come from Israel and those who lived in Judah. There was great joy in Jerusalem, for since the days of Solomon, the son of King David of Israel, there had been nothing like this in Jerusalem. The priests and the Levites stood to bless the people, and God heard them, for their prayer reached heaven, his holy dwelling place. Chapter 31. When all this had ended, the Israelites who were there went out to the towns of Judah, smashed the sacred stones, and cut down the Asherah poles. They destroyed the high places and the altars throughout Judah and Benjamin and in Ephraim and Manasseh. After they had destroyed all of them, the Israelites returned to their own towns and to their own property. Hezekiah assigned the priests and Levites to divisions, each of them according to their duties as priests or Levites, to offer burnt offerings and fellowship offerings, to minister, to give thanks, and to sing praises at the gates of the Lord's dwelling. The king contributed from his own possessions for the morning and evening burnt offerings and for the burnt offerings on the Sabbaths, new moons, and appointed feasts, as written in the law of the Lord. He ordered the people living in Jerusalem to give the portion due the priests and Levites so they could devote themselves to the law of the Lord. As soon as the order went out, the Israelites generously gave the first fruits of their grain, new wine, oil, and honey, and all that the fields produced. They brought a great amount, a tithe of everything. The men of Israel and Judah who lived in the towns of Judah also brought a tithe of their herds and flocks and a tithe of the holy things dedicated to the Lord their God, and they piled them in heaps. They began doing this in the third month and finished in the seventh month. When Hezekiah and his officials came and saw the heaps, they praised the Lord and blessed his people Israel. Hezekiah asked the priests and Levites about the heaps, and Azariah, the chief priest from the family of Zadok, answered, "Since the people began to bring their contributions to the temple of the Lord, we have had enough to eat and plenty to spare, because the Lord has blessed his people, and this great amount is left over." Hezekiah gave orders to prepare storerooms in the temple of the Lord, and this was done. Then they faithfully brought in the contributions, tithes, and dedicated gifts. Konaniah, a Levite, was in charge of these things, and his brother Shemaiah was next in rank. Jehiel, Azariah, Nahath, Asahel, Jeremoth, Jozabad, Eliel, Ismachiah, Mahath, and Benaniah were supervisors under Konaniah and Shemaiah his brother, by appointment of King Hezekiah and Azariah the official in charge of the temple of God. Koreh, son of Imnah, the Levite, keeper of the east gate, was in charge of the freewill offerings given to God, distributing the contributions made to the Lord and also the consecrated gifts. Eden, Menahemim, Jeshua, Shemaiah, Amariah, and Shechaniah assisted him faithfully in the towns of the priests, distributing to their fellow priests according to their divisions, old and young alike. In addition, they distributed to the males 3 years old or more whose names were in the genealogical records, or who would enter the temple of the Lord to perform the daily duties of their various tasks, according to their responsibilities and their divisions. And they distributed to the priests enrolled by their families in the genealogical records, and likewise to the Levites 20 years old or more according to their responsibilities and their divisions. They included all the little ones, the wives, and the sons and daughters of the whole community listed in these genealogical records, for they were faithful in consecrating themselves. As for the priests, the descendants of Aaron who lived on the farmlands around their towns or in any other towns, men were designated by name to distribute portions to every male among them and to all who were recorded in the genealogies of the Levites. This is what Hezekiah did throughout Judah, doing what was good and right and faithful before the Lord his God. in everything that he undertook in the service of God's temple and in obedience to the law and the commands, he sought his God and worked wholeheartedly. And so he prospered. Chapter 32. After all that Hezekiah had so faithfully done, Sennacherib, king of Assyria, came and invaded Judah. He laid siege to the fortified cities, thinking to conquer them for themselves. When Hezekiah saw that Sennacherib had come and that he intended to make war on Jerusalem, he consulted his officials and military staff about blocking off the water from the springs outside the city, and they helped him. A large force of men assembled, and they blocked all the springs and the stream that flowed through the land. "Why should the kings of Assyria come and find plenty of water?" they said. Then he worked hard repairing all the broken sections of the wall and building towers on it. He built another wall outside that one and reinforced the supporting terraces of the city of David. He also made large numbers of weapons and shields. He appointed military officers over the people and assembled them before him in the square at the city gate and encouraged them with these words: "Be strong and courageous. Do not be afraid or discouraged because of the king of Assyria and the vast army with him, for there is a greater power with us than with him. With him is only the arm of flesh, but with us is the Lord our God to help us and to fight our battles." And the people gained confidence from what Hezekiah, the king of Judah, said. Later, when Sennacherib, king of Assyria, and all his forces were laying siege to Lachish, he sent his officers to Jerusalem with this message for Hezekiah, king of Judah, and for all the people of Judah who were there. "This is what Sennacherib, king of Assyria, says: On what are you basing your confidence that you remain in Jerusalem under siege? When Hezekiah says, 'The Lord our God will save us from the hand of the king of Assyria,' he is misleading you to let you die of hunger and thirst. Did not Hezekiah himself remove this God's high places and altars, saying to Judah and Jerusalem, 'You must worship before one altar and burn sacrifices on it'? Do you not know what I and my fathers have done to all the peoples of the other lands? Were the gods of those nations ever able to deliver their land from my hand? Who of all the gods of these nations that my fathers destroyed have been able to save his people from me? How then can your God deliver you from my hand? Now, do not let Hezekiah deceive you and mislead you like this. Do not believe him, for no god of any nation or kingdom has been able to deliver his people from my hand or the hand of my fathers. How much less will your God deliver you from my hand?" Sennacherib's officers spoke further against the Lord God and against his servant Hezekiah. The king also wrote letters insulting the Lord, the God of Israel, and saying this against him: "Just as the gods of the peoples of the other lands did not rescue their people from my hand, so the God of Hezekiah will not rescue his people from my hand." Then they called out in Hebrew to the people of Jerusalem who were on the wall to terrify them and make them afraid in order to capture the city. They spoke about the God of Jerusalem as they did about the gods of other peoples of the world, the work of men's hands. King Hezekiah and the prophet Isaiah, son of Amoz, cried out in prayer to heaven about this. And the Lord sent an angel who annihilated all the fighting men and the leaders and officers in the camp of the Assyrian king. So he withdrew to his own land in disgrace. And when he went into the temple of his God, some of his sons cut him down with the sword. So the Lord saved Hezekiah and the people of Jerusalem from the hand of Sennacherib, king of Assyria, and from the hand of all others. He took care of them on every side. Many brought offerings to Jerusalem for the Lord and valuable gifts for Hezekiah, king of Judah. From then on, he was highly regarded by all the nations. In those days, Hezekiah became ill and was at the point of death. He prayed to the Lord, who answered him and gave him a miraculous sign. But Hezekiah's heart was proud, and he did not respond to the kindness shown him. Therefore the Lord's wrath was on him and on Judah and Jerusalem. Then Hezekiah repented of the pride of his heart, as did the people of Jerusalem. Therefore the Lord's wrath did not come upon them during the days of Hezekiah. Hezekiah had very great riches and honors, and he made treasuries for his silver and gold and for his precious stones, spices, shields, and all kinds of valuables. He also made buildings to store the harvests of grain, new wine, and oil. And he made stalls for various kinds of cattle and pens for the flocks. He built villages and acquired great numbers of flocks and herds, for God had given him very great riches. It was Hezekiah who blocked the upper outlet of the Gihon spring and channeled the water down to the west side of the city of David. He succeeded in everything he undertook. But when envoys were sent by the rulers of Babylon to ask him about the miraculous sign that had occurred in the land, God left him to test him and to know everything that was in his heart. The other events of Hezekiah's reign and his acts of devotion are written in the vision of the prophet Isaiah, son of Amoz, in the book of the kings of Judah and Israel. Hezekiah rested with his fathers and was buried on the hill where the tombs of David's descendants are. All Judah and the people of Jerusalem honored him when he died, and Manasseh his son succeeded him as king. Chapter 33. Manasseh was 12 years old when he became king, and he reigned in Jerusalem 55 years. He did evil in the eyes of the Lord, following the detestable practices of the nations the Lord had driven out before the Israelites. He rebuilt the high places his father Hezekiah had demolished. He also erected altars to the Baals and made Asherah poles. He bowed down to all the starry hosts and worshipped them. He built altars in the temple of the Lord, of which the Lord had said, "My name will remain in Jerusalem forever." In both courts of the temple of the Lord, he built altars to all the starry hosts. He sacrificed his sons in the fire in the valley of Ben-Hinnom, practiced sorcery, divination, and witchcraft, and consulted mediums and spiritists. He did much evil in the eyes of the Lord, provoking him to anger. He took the carved image he had made and put it in God's temple, of which God had said to David and to his son Solomon, "In this temple and in Jerusalem, which I have chosen out of all the tribes of Israel, I will put my name forever. I will not again make the feet of the Israelites leave the land I assigned to your forefathers, if only they will be careful to do everything I command them concerning all the laws, decrees, and ordinances given through Moses." But Manasseh led Judah and the people of Jerusalem astray, so that they did more evil than the nations the Lord had destroyed before the Israelites. The Lord spoke to Manasseh and his people, but they paid no attention. So the Lord brought against them the army commanders of the king of Assyria, who took Manasseh prisoner, put a hook in his nose, and bound him with bronze shackles, and took him to Babylon. In his distress, he sought the favor of the Lord his God and humbled himself greatly before the God of his fathers. And when he prayed to him, the Lord was moved by his entreaty and listened to his plea, so he brought him back to Jerusalem and to his kingdom. Then Manasseh knew that the Lord is God. Afterward, he rebuilt the outer wall of the city of David, west of the Gihon spring in the valley, as far as the entrance of the fish gate and encircling the hill of Ophel. He also made it much higher. He stationed military commanders in all the fortified cities in Judah. He got rid of the foreign gods and removed the image from the temple of the Lord, as well as all the altars he had built on the temple hill and in Jerusalem, and he threw them out of the city. Then he restored the altar of the Lord and sacrificed fellowship offerings and thank offerings on it and told Judah to serve the Lord, the God of Israel. The people, however, continued to sacrifice at the high places, but only to the Lord their God. The other events of Manasseh's reign, including his prayer to his God, and the words the seers spoke to him in the name of the Lord, the God of Israel, are written in the annals of the kings of Israel. His prayer and how God was moved by his entreaty, as well as all his sins and unfaithfulness, and the sites where he built high places and set up Asherah poles and idols before he humbled himself, all are written in the records of the seers. Manasseh rested with his fathers and was buried in his palace, and Amon his son succeeded him as king. Amon was 22 years old when he became king, and he reigned in Jerusalem 2 years. He did evil in the eyes of the Lord, as his father Manasseh had done. Amon worshipped and offered sacrifices to all the idols Manasseh had made. But unlike his father Manasseh, he did not humble himself before the Lord. Amon increased his guilt. Amon's officials conspired against him and assassinated him in his palace. Then the people of the land killed all who had plotted against King Amon, and they made Josiah, his son, king in his place. Chapter 34. Josiah was 8 years old when he became king, and he reigned in Jerusalem 31 years. He did what was right in the eyes of the Lord and walked in the ways of his father David, not turning aside to the right or to the left. In the 8th year of his reign, while he was still young, he began to seek the God of his father David. In his 12th year, he began to purge Judah and Jerusalem of high places, Asherah poles, carved idols, and cast images. Under his direction, the altars of the Baals were torn down. He cut to pieces the incense altars that were above them and smashed the Asherah poles, the idols, and the images. These he broke to pieces and scattered over the graves of those who had sacrificed to them. He burned the bones of the priests on their altars, and so he purged Judah and Jerusalem. In the towns of Manasseh, Ephraim, and Simeon, as far as Naphtali, and in the ruins around them, he tore down the altars and the Asherah poles, and crushed the idols to powder, and cut to pieces all the incense altars throughout Israel. Then he went back to Jerusalem. In the 18th year of Josiah's reign, to purify the land and the temple, he sent Shaphan, son of Azaliah, and Maaseiah, the ruler of the city, with Joah, son of Joahaz, the recorder, to repair the temple of the Lord his God. They went to Hilkiah, the high priest, and gave him the money that had been brought into the temple of God, which the Levites, who were the doorkeepers, had collected from the people of Manasseh, Ephraim, and the entire remnant of Israel, and from all the people of Judah and Benjamin, and the inhabitants of Jerusalem. Then they entrusted it to the men appointed to supervise the work on the Lord's temple. These men paid the workers who repaired and restored the temple. They also gave money to the carpenters and builders to purchase dressed stone and timber for joists and beams for the buildings that the kings of Judah had allowed to fall into ruin. The men did the work faithfully. Over them to direct them were Jahath and Obadiah, Levites descended from Merari, and Zechariah and Meshullam descended from Kohath. The Levites, all who were skilled in playing musical instruments, had charge of the laborers and supervised all the workers from job to job. Some of the Levites were secretaries, scribes, and doorkeepers. While they were bringing out the money that had been taken into the temple of the Lord, Hilkiah the priest found the book of the law of the Lord that had been given through Moses. Hilkiah said to Shaphan the secretary, "I have found the book of the law in the temple of the Lord." He gave it to Shaphan. Then Shaphan took the book to the king and reported to him, "Your officials are doing everything that has been committed to them. They have paid out the money that was in the temple of the Lord and have entrusted it to the supervisors and workers. Then Shaphan the secretary informed the king, "Hilkiah the priest has given me a book." And Shaphan read from it in the presence of the king. When the king heard the words of the law, he tore his robes. He gave these orders to Hilkiah, Ahikam, son of Shaphan, Abdon, son of Micah, Shaphan the secretary, and Asaah the king's attendant. "Go and inquire of the Lord for me and for the remnant in Israel and Judah about what is written in this book that has been found. Great is the Lord's anger that is poured out on us because our fathers have not kept the word of the Lord. They have not acted in accordance with all that is written in this book." Hilkiah and those the king had sent with him went to speak to the prophetess Huldah, who was the wife of Shallum, son of Tokhath, the son of Hasra, keeper of the wardrobe. She lived in Jerusalem in the second district. She said to them, "This is what the Lord, the God of Israel, says. Tell the man who sent you to me, this is what the Lord says. I am going to bring disaster on this place and its people, all the curses written in the book that has been read in the presence of the king of Judah, because they have forsaken me and burned incense to other gods and provoked me to anger by all that their hands have made. My anger will be poured out on this place and will not be quenched. Tell the king of Judah who sent you to inquire of the Lord, this is what the Lord, the God of Israel, says concerning the words you heard. Because your heart was responsive and you humbled yourself before God when you heard what he spoke against this place and its people, and because you humbled yourself before me and tore your robes and wept in my presence, I have heard you, declares the Lord. Now I will gather you to your fathers, and you will be buried in peace. Your eyes will not see all the disaster I am going to bring on this place and on those who live here." So they took her answer back to the king. Then the king called together all the elders of Judah and Jerusalem. He went up to the temple of the Lord with the men of Judah, the people of Jerusalem, the priests and the Levites, all the people from the least to the greatest. He read in their hearing all the words of the book of the covenant which had been found in the temple of the Lord. The king stood by his pillar and renewed the covenant in the presence of the Lord, to follow the Lord and keep his commands, regulations, and decrees with all his heart and all his soul, and to obey the words of the covenant written in this book. Then he had everyone in Jerusalem and Benjamin pledge themselves to it. The people of Jerusalem did this in accordance with the covenant of God, the God of their fathers. Josiah removed all the detestable idols from all the territory belonging to the Israelites, and he had all who were present in Israel serve the Lord their God. As long as he lived, they did not fail to follow the Lord, the God of their fathers. Chapter 35. Josiah celebrated the Passover to the Lord in Jerusalem. And the Passover lamb was slaughtered on the 14th day of the first month. He appointed the priests to their duties and encouraged them in the service of the Lord's temple. He said to the Levites who instructed all Israel and who had been consecrated to the Lord, "Put the sacred ark in the temple that Solomon, son of David, king of Israel, built. It is not to be carried about on your shoulders. Now serve the Lord your God and his people Israel. Prepare yourselves by families and your divisions according to the directions written by David, king of Israel, and by his son Solomon. Stand in the holy place with a group of Levites for each subdivision of the families of your fellow countrymen, the lay people. Slaughter the Passover lambs, consecrate yourselves, and prepare the lambs for your fellow countrymen, doing what the Lord commanded through Moses." Josiah provided for all the lay people who were there a total of 30,000 sheep and goats for the Passover offerings, and also 3,000 cattle, all from the king's own possessions. His officials also contributed voluntarily to the people and the priests and Levites. Hilkiah, Zechariah, Jehiel, the administrators of God's temple, gave the priests 2,600 Passover offerings and 300 cattle, Also, Konanah, along with Shemaiah and Nethanel, his brothers, and Hashabiah, Jehiel, and Jozabad, the leaders of the Levites, provided 5,000 Passover offerings and 500 head of cattle for the Levites. The service was arranged, and the priests stood in their places with the Levites in their divisions as the king had ordered. The Passover lambs were slaughtered, and the priests sprinkled the blood handed to them while the Levites skinned the animals. They set aside the burnt offerings to give them to the subdivisions of the families of the people to offer to the Lord, as is written in the book of Moses. They did the same with the cattle. They roasted the Passover animals over the fire as prescribed, and boiled the holy offerings in pots, cauldrons, and pans, and served them quickly to all the people. After this, they made preparations for themselves and for the priests, because the priests, the descendants of Aaron, were sacrificing the burnt offerings and the fat portions until nightfall. And so the Levites made preparations for themselves and for the Aaronic priests. The musicians, the descendants of Asaph, were in the places prescribed by David, Asaph, Heman, and Jeduthun, the king's seer. The gatekeepers at each gate did not need to leave their posts because their fellow Levites made the preparations for them. So at that time, the entire service of the Lord was carried out for the celebration of the Passover and the offering of burnt offerings on the altar of the Lord as King Josiah had ordered. The Israelites who were present celebrated the Passover at that time and observed the Feast of Unleavened Bread for 7 days. The Passover had not been observed like this in Israel since the days of the prophet Samuel. And none of the kings of Israel had ever celebrated such a Passover as did Josiah with the priests, the Levites, and all Judah and Israel who were there with the people of Jerusalem. This Passover was celebrated in the 18th year of Josiah's reign. After all this, when Josiah had set the temple in order, Necho, king of Egypt, went up to fight at Carchemish on the Euphrates, and Josiah marched out to meet him in battle. But Necho sent messengers to him, saying, "What quarrel is there between you and me, O king of Judah? It is not you I am attacking at this time, but the house with which I am at war. God has told me to hurry, so stop opposing God who is with me, or he will destroy you." Josiah, however, would not turn away from him, but disguised himself to engage him in battle. He would not listen to what Necho had said at God's command, but went to fight him on the plain of Megiddo. Archers shot King Josiah, and he told his officers, "Take me away, I am badly wounded." So they took him out of his chariot, put him in the other chariot he had, and brought him to Jerusalem, where he died. He was buried in the tombs of his fathers, and all Judah and Jerusalem mourned for him. Jeremiah composed laments for Josiah, and to this day all the men and women singers commemorate Josiah in the laments. These became a tradition in Israel and are written in the laments. The other events of Josiah's reign and his acts of devotion according to what is written in the law of the Lord, all the events from beginning to end, are written in the book of the kings of Israel and Judah. Chapter 36. And the people of the land took Jehoahaz, son of Josiah, and made him king in Jerusalem in place of his father. Jehoahaz was 23 years old when he became king, and he reigned in Jerusalem 3 months. The king of Egypt dethroned him in Jerusalem and imposed on Judah a levy of 100 talents of silver and 1 talent of gold. The king of Egypt made Eliakim, a brother of Jehoahaz, king over Judah and Jerusalem, and changed Eliakim's name to Jehoiakim. But Necho took Eliakim's brother Jehoahaz and carried him off to Egypt. Jehoiakim was 25 years old when he became king, and he reigned in Jerusalem 11 years. He did evil in the eyes of the Lord his God. Nebuchadnezzar, king of Babylon, attacked him and bound him with bronze shackles to take him to Babylon. Nebuchadnezzar also took to Babylon articles from the temple of the Lord and put them in his temple there. the other events of Jehoiakim's reign, the detestable things he did, and all that was found against him are written in the book of the kings of Israel and Judah. And Jehoiachin, his son, succeeded him as king. Jehoiachin was 18 years old when he became king, and he reigned in Jerusalem 3 months and 10 days. He did evil in the eyes of the Lord. In the spring, King Nebuchadnezzar sent for him and brought him to Babylon together with articles of value from the temple of the Lord, and he made Jehoiachin's uncle Zedekiah king over Judah and Jerusalem. Zedekiah was 21 years old when he became king, and he reigned in Jerusalem 11 years. He did evil in the eyes of the Lord his God and did not humble himself before Jeremiah the prophet who spoke the word of the Lord. He also rebelled against King Nebuchadnezzar, who had made him take an oath in God's name. He became stiff-necked and hardened his heart and would not turn to the Lord, the God of Israel. Furthermore, all the leaders of the priests and the people became more and more unfaithful, following all the detestable practices of the nations and defiling the temple of the Lord, which he had consecrated in Jerusalem. The Lord, the God of their fathers, sent word to them through his messengers again and again, because he had pity on his people and on his dwelling place. But they mocked God's messengers, despised his words, and scoffed at his prophets until the wrath of the Lord was aroused against his people and there was no remedy. He brought up against them the king of the Babylonians, who killed their young men with the sword in the sanctuary and spared neither young man or young woman, old man or aged. God handed all of them over to Nebuchadnezzar. He carried to Babylon all the articles from the temple of God, both large and small, and the treasures of the Lord's temple and the treasures of the king and his officials. They set fire to God's temple and broke down the wall of Jerusalem. They burned all the palaces and destroyed everything of value there. He carried into exile to Babylon the remnant who escaped from the sword, and they became servants to him and his sons until the kingdom of Persia came to power. The land enjoyed its Sabbath rests. All the time of its desolation it rested, until the 70 years were completed in fulfillment of the word of the Lord spoken by Jeremiah. In the first year of Cyrus, king of Persia, in order to fulfill the word of the Lord spoken by Jeremiah, the Lord moved the heart of Cyrus, king of Persia, to make a proclamation throughout his realm and to put it in writing. This is what Cyrus, king of Persia, says. The Lord, the God of heaven, has given me all the kingdoms of the earth, and he has appointed me to build a temple for him at Jerusalem in Judah. Any one of his people among you, may the Lord his God be with him, and let him go up.
1: 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We're reading through the book of Ezra with Max MacLean.
0: Chapter 1. In the first year of Cyrus, king of Persia, in order to fulfill the word of the Lord spoken by Jeremiah, the Lord moved the heart of Cyrus, king of Persia, to make a proclamation throughout his realm and to put it in writing. This is what Cyrus, king of Persia, says. The Lord, the God of heaven, has given me all the kingdoms of the earth, and he has appointed me to build a temple for him at Jerusalem in Judah. Any one of his people among you, may his God be with him, and let him go up to Jerusalem in Judah and build the temple of the Lord, the God of Israel, the God who is in Jerusalem. And the people of any place where survivors may now be living are to provide him with silver and gold, with goods and livestock, and with freewill offerings for the temple of God in Jerusalem. Then the family, heads of Judah and Benjamin, and the priests and Levites, everyone whose heart God had moved, prepared to go up and build the house of the Lord in Jerusalem. All their neighbors assisted them with articles of silver and gold, with goods and livestock, and with valuable gifts, in addition to all the freewill offerings. Moreover, King Cyrus brought out the articles belonging to the temple of the Lord, which Nebuchadnezzar had carried away from Jerusalem and had placed in the temple of his god. Cyrus, king of Persia, had them brought by Mithridath, the treasurer, who counted them out to Sheshbazzar, the prince of Judah. This was the inventory: gold dishes 30, silver dishes 1,000, silver pans 29, gold bowls 30, matching silver bowls 410, other articles 1,000. In all there were 5,400 articles of gold and of silver. Sheshbazzar brought all these along when the exiles came up from Babylon to Jerusalem. Chapter 2. Now these are the people of the province who came up from the captivity of the exiles whom Nebuchadnezzar, king of Babylon, had taken captive to Babylon. They returned to Jerusalem and Judah, each to his own town, in company with Zerubbabel, Jeshua, Nehemiah, Seraiah, Reeliah, Mordecai, Bilshan, Mispar, Bigvai, Rehum, and Baanah. The list of the men of the people of Israel. The descendants of Parosh, 2,172. Of Shephatiah, 372. Of Arah, 775. Of Pahath-Moab, through the line of Jeshua and Joab, 2,812. Of Elam, 1,254. Of Zatu, 945. Of Zakai, 760. Of Banai, 642. Of Bebai, 623. Of Asgad, 1,222. Of Adonikam, 666. Of Bigvai, 2,056. Of Adin, 454. Of Ater, through Hezekiah, 98. Of Bezai, 323. Of Jorah, 112. Of Hashem, 223. Of Gibbar, 95. The men of Bethlehem, 123. Of Netophah, 56. Of Anathoth, 128. Of Asmaveth, 42. 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Of Ramah and Gibba, 621. Of Michmash, 122. Of Bethel and Ai, 223. Of Nebo, 52. Of Magbish, 156. Of the other Elam, 1,254. Of Harim, 320. Of Lod, Hadid, and Ono, 725. Of Jericho, 345. Of Sana, 3,630. The priests. The descendants of Jedaiah, through the family of Jeshua, 973. Of Immer, 1,052. Of Pashur, 1,247. Of Harim, 1,017. The Levites. The descendants of Jeshua and Kadmiel, through the line of Hodaviah, 74. The singers. The descendants of Asaph, 128. The gatekeepers of the temple. The descendants of Shalom, Ater, Talmon, Hakub, Hatita, and Shobai, 139. The temple servants. The descendants of Zihar, Hasufa, Toboeth, Keros, Siaha, Padan, Lebana, Hagaba, Akub, Hagab, Shalmai, Hanan, Gidel, Gaha, Rei, Rezin, Nakoda, Gazam, Uza, Pasea, Basai, Asna, Meunin, Nefusim, Bakbuk, Hakafa, Harhur, Bazlath, Mahida, Harsha, Barkos, Sisera, Tima, Neziah, and Hatifa. The descendants of the servants of Solomon, the descendants of Sotai, Hasophereth, Peruda, Ja'ala, Darkon, Gidel, Shephatiah, Hatil, Pokereth, Hazabaim, and Ami. The temple servants and the descendants of the servants of Solomon, 392. The following came up from the towns of Tel Malah, Tel Hashah, Karob, Adan, Emir, but they could not show that their families were descended from Israel. The descendants of Delaiah, Tobaiah, and Nekoda, 652. and from among the priests, the descendants of Hobaiah, Hakoz, and Barzillai, a man who had married a daughter of Barzillai the Gileadite and was called by that name. These searched for their family records, but they could not find them, and so were excluded from the priesthood as unclean. The governor ordered them not to eat any of the most sacred food until there was a priest ministering with the

drachmas of gold, 5,000 miners of silver, and 100 priestly garments. The priests, the Levites, the singers, the gatekeepers, and the temple servants settled in their own towns, along with some of the other people, and the rest of the Israelites settled in their towns. Chapter 3. When the seventh month came and the Israelites had settled in their towns, the people assembled as one man in Jerusalem. Then Jeshua, son of Jozadak, and his fellow priests, and Zerubbabel, son of Shealtiel, and his associates, began to build the altar of the God of Israel to sacrifice burnt offerings on it, in accordance with what is written in the law of Moses, the man of God. Despite their fear of the people around them, they built the altar on its foundation and sacrificed burnt offerings on it to the Lord, both the morning and evening sacrifices. Then, in accordance with what is written, they celebrated the Feast of the Tabernacles with the required number of burnt offerings prescribed for each day. After that, they presented the regular burnt offerings, the new moon sacrifices, and the sacrifices for all the appointed sacred feasts of the Lord, as well as those brought as freewill offerings to the Lord. On the first day of the seventh month, they began to offer burnt offerings to the Lord, though the foundation of the Lord's temple had not yet been laid. Then they gave money to the masons and carpenters and gave food and drink and oil to the people of Sidon and Tyre, so that they would bring cedar logs by sea from Lebanon to Joppa, as authorized by Cyrus, king of Persia. In the second month of the second year after their arrival at the house of God in Jerusalem, Zerubbabel, son of Shealtiel, Jeshua, son of Jozadak, and the rest of their brothers, the priests and the Levites and all who had returned from the captivity to Jerusalem, began the work, appointing Levites 20 years of age and older to supervise the building of the house of the Lord. Jeshua and his sons and brothers and Kadmiel and his sons, descendants of Hodaviah, and the sons of Henadad and their sons and brothers, all Levites, joined together in supervising those working on the house of God. When the builders laid the foundation of the temple of the Lord, the priests, in their vestments and with trumpets, and the Levites, the sons of Asaph, with cymbals, took their places to praise the Lord as prescribed by David, king of Israel. With praise and thanksgiving, they sang to the Lord, "He is good. His love to Israel endures forever." And all the people gave a great shout of praise to the Lord because the foundation of the house of the Lord was laid. But many of the older priests and Levites and family heads who had seen the former temple wept aloud when they saw the foundation of this temple being laid, while many others shouted for joy. No one could distinguish the sound of the shouts of joy from the sound of weeping, because the people made so much noise, and the sound was heard far away.

0: Throughout the night with TWR UK, God's Word in today's world. 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We're reading through the book of Ezra with Max MacLean.
1: Chapter 4. When the enemies of Judah and Benjamin heard that the exiles were building a temple for the Lord, the God of Israel, they came to Zerubbabel and to the heads of the families and said, "Let us help you build, because like you, we seek your God and have been sacrificing to him since the time of Esarhaddon, king of Assyria, who brought us here." But Zerubbabel, Jeshua, and the rest of the heads of the families of Israel answered, "You have no part with us in building a temple to our God. We alone will build it for the Lord, the God of Israel, as King Cyrus, the king of Persia, commanded us." Then the peoples around them set out to discourage the people of Judah and make them afraid to go on building. They hired counselors to work against them and frustrate their plans during the entire reign of Cyrus, king of Persia, and down to the reign of Darius, king of Persia. At the beginning of the reign of Xerxes, they lodged an accusation against the people of Judah and Jerusalem. And in the days of Artaxerxes, king of Persia, Bishlam, Mithridath, Tabiel, and the rest of his associates wrote a letter to Artaxerxes. The letter was written in Aramaic script and in the Aramaic language. Rehum, the commanding officer, and Shimshai, the secretary, wrote a letter against Jerusalem to Artaxerxes, the king, as follows. Rehum, the commanding officer, and Shimshai, the secretary, together with the rest of their associates, the judges and officials over the men from Tripolis, Persia, Erech, and Babylon, the Elamites of Susa, and the other people whom the great and honorable Ashurbanipal deported and settled in the city of Samaria and elsewhere in Trans-Euphrates. This is a copy of the letter they sent him. To King Artaxerxes, from your servants, the men of Trans-Euphrates, the king should know that the Jews who came up to us from you have gone to Jerusalem and are rebuilding that rebellious and wicked city. They are restoring the walls and repairing the foundations. Furthermore, the king should know that if this city is built and its walls are restored, no more taxes, tribute, or duty will be paid, and the royal revenues will suffer. Now, since we are under obligation to the palace, and it is not proper for us to see the king dishonored, we are sending this message to inform the king so that a search may be made in the archives of your predecessors. In these records you will find that this city is a rebellious city, troublesome to kings and provinces, a place of rebellion from ancient times. That is why this city was destroyed. We inform the king that if this city is built and its walls are restored, you will be left with nothing in Trans-Euphrates. The king sent this reply. To Rehum, the commanding officer, Shimshai the secretary, and the rest of their associates living in Samaria and elsewhere in Trans-Euphrates. Greetings. The letter you sent us has been read and translated in my presence. I issued an order, and a search was made. And it was found that this city has a long history of revolt against kings and has been a place of rebellion and sedition. Jerusalem has had powerful kings ruling over the whole of Trans-Euphrates, and taxes, tribute, and duty were paid to them. Now issue an order to these men to stop work, so that this city will not be rebuilt until I so order. Be careful not to neglect this matter. Why let this threat grow to the detriment of the royal interests? As soon as the copy of the letter of King Artaxerxes was read to Rehum and Shimshai, the secretary, and their associates, they went immediately to the Jews in Jerusalem and compelled them by force to stop. Thus the work on the house of God in Jerusalem came to a standstill until the second year of the reign of Darius, king of Persia. Chapter 5. Now Haggai the prophet and Zechariah the prophet, a descendant of Iddo, prophesied to the Jews in Judah and Jerusalem in the name of the God of Israel who was over them. Then Zerubbabel, son of Shealtiel, and Jeshua, son of Jozadak, set to work to rebuild the house of God in Jerusalem. And the prophets of God were with them, helping them. At that time, Tatenai, governor of Trans-Euphrates, and Shethar-Bozenai and their associates went to them and asked, "Who authorized you to rebuild this temple and restore this structure?" They also asked, "What are the names of the men constructing this building?" But the eye of their God was watching over the elders of the Jews, and they were not stopped until a report could go to Darius and his written reply be received. This is a copy of the letter that Tatenai, governor of the Trans-Euphrates, and Shethar-Boznai and their associates, the officials of Trans-Euphrates, sent to King Darius. The report they sent him read as follows. To King Darius, cordial greetings. The king should know that we went to the district of Judah, to the temple of the great God. The people are building it with large stones and placing the timbers in the walls. The work is being carried on with diligence and is making rapid progress under their direction. We questioned the elders and asked them, who authorized you to rebuild this temple and restore the structure? We also asked them their names so that we could write down the names of their leaders for your information. This is the answer they gave us. We are the servants of the God of heaven and earth, and we are rebuilding the temple that was built many years ago, one that a great king of Israel built and finished. But because our fathers angered the God of heaven, he handed them over to Nebuchadnezzar, the Chaldean king of Babylon, who destroyed this temple and deported the people to Babylon. However, in the first year of Cyrus, king of Babylon, King Cyrus issued a decree to rebuild this house of God. He even removed from the temple of Babylon the gold and silver articles of the house of God which Nebuchadnezzar had taken from the temple in Jerusalem and brought to the temple in Babylon. Then King Cyrus gave them to a man named Sheshbazzar, whom he had appointed governor, and he told him, "Take these articles and go and deposit them in the temple in Jerusalem, and rebuild the house of God on its site." So this Sheshbazzar came and laid the foundations of the house of God in Jerusalem. From that day to the present, it has been under construction, but is not yet finished. Now, if it pleases the king, let a search be made in the royal archives of Babylon to see if King Cyrus did in fact issue a decree to rebuild this house of God in Jerusalem. Then let the king send us his decision in this matter. Chapter 6. King Darius then issued an order, and they searched in the archives stored in the treasury at Babylon. A scroll was found in the citadel of Ecbatana, in the province of Media, and this was written on it. Memorandum. In the first year of King Cyrus, the king issued a decree concerning the temple of God in Jerusalem. Let the temple be rebuilt as a place to present sacrifices, and let its foundations be laid. It is to be 90 feet high and 90 feet wide, with 3 courses of large stones and 1 of timbers. The costs are to be paid by the royal treasury. Also the gold and silver articles of the house of God, which Nebuchadnezzar took from the temple in Jerusalem and brought to Babylon, are to be returned to their places in the temple in Jerusalem. They are to be deposited in the house of God. Now then, Tatenai, governor of Trans-Euphrates, and Shethar-Boznai, and you, their fellow officials of that province, stay away from there. Do not interfere with the work on this temple of God. Let the governor of the Jews and the Jewish elders rebuild this house of God on its site. Moreover, I hereby decree what you are to do for these elders of the Jews in the construction of this house of God. The expenses of these men are to be fully paid out of the royal treasury from the revenues of Trans-Euphrates, so that the work will not stop. Whatever is needed, young bulls, rams, male lambs for burnt offerings to the God of heaven, and wheat, salt, wine, and oil, as requested by the priests in Jerusalem, must be given them daily without fail, so that they may offer sacrifices pleasing to the God of heaven and pray for the well-being of the king and his sons. Furthermore, I decree that if anyone changes this edict, a beam is to be pulled from his house, and he is to be lifted up and impaled on it. And for this crime, his house is to be made a pile of rubble. May God, who has caused his name to dwell there, overthrow any king or people who lifts a hand to change this decree or to destroy this temple in Jerusalem. I, Darius, have decreed it. Let it be carried out with diligence. Then, because of the decree King Darius had sent, to Tenai, governor of Trans-Euphrates, and Shethar-Boznai and their associates carried it out with diligence. So the elders of the Jews continued to build and prosper under the preaching of Haggai the prophet and Zechariah, a descendant of Iddo. They finished building the temple according to the command of the God of Israel and the decrees of Cyrus, Darius, and Artaxerxes, kings of Persia. The temple was completed on the third day of the month Adar, in the sixth year of the reign of King Darius. Then the people of Israel, the priests, the Levites, and the rest of the exiles celebrated the dedication of the house of God with joy. For the dedication of this house of God, they offered 100 bulls, 200 rams, 400 male lambs, and as a sin offering for all Israel, 12 male goats, one for each of the tribes of Israel. And they installed the priests in their divisions and the Levites in their groups for the service of God at Jerusalem, according to what is written in the book of Moses. On the 14th day of the first month, the exiles celebrated the Passover. The priests and Levites had purified themselves and were all ceremonially clean. The Levites slaughtered the Passover lamb for all the exiles, for their brothers, the priest, and for themselves. So the Israelites who had returned from the exile ate it together with all who had separated themselves from the unclean practices of their Gentile neighbors in order to seek the Lord, the God of Israel. For 7 days they celebrated with joy the Feast of Unleavened Bread, because the Lord had filled them with joy by changing the attitude of the king of Assyria, so that he assisted them in the work on the house of God, the God of Israel. Chapter 7. After these things, during the reign of Artaxerxes, king of Persia, Ezra, son of Seraiah, the son of Azariah, the son of Hilkiah, the son of Shalom, the son of Zadok, the son of Ahitub, the son of Amariah, the son of Azariah, the son of Mariath, the son of Zerahiah, the son of Uzai, the son of Bukai, the son of Abishua, the son of Phinehas, the son of Eleazar, the son of Aaron, the chief priests. This Ezra came up from Babylon. He was a teacher well versed in the law of Moses, which the Lord, the God of Israel, had given. The king had granted him everything he asked, for the hand of the Lord his God was on him. Some of the Israelites, including priests, Levites, singers, gatekeepers, and temple servants, also came up to Jerusalem in the seventh year of King Artaxerxes. Ezra arrived in Jerusalem in the fifth month of the seventh year of the king. He had begun his journey from Babylon on the first day of the first month, and he arrived in Jerusalem on the first day of the fifth month. For the gracious hand of his God was on him. For Ezra had devoted himself to the study and observance of the law of the Lord, and to teaching its decrees and laws in Israel. This is a copy of the letter King Artaxerxes had given to Ezra, the priest and teacher, a man learned in matters concerning the commands and decrees of the Lord for Israel. Artaxerxes, King of Kings, to Ezra the priest, a teacher of the law of the God of heaven. Greetings. Now I decree that any of the Israelites in my kingdom, including priests and Levites, who wish to go to Jerusalem with you, may go. You are sent by the king and his seven advisors to inquire about Judah and Jerusalem with regard to the law of your God, which is in your hand. Moreover, you are to take with you the silver and gold that the king and his advisers have freely given to the God of Israel, whose dwelling is in Jerusalem. Together with all the silver and gold you may obtain from the province of Babylon, as well as the freewill offerings of the people and priests for the temple of their God in Jerusalem. With this money, be sure to buy bulls, rams, and male lambs, together with their grain offerings and drink offerings, and sacrifice them on the altar of the temple of your God in Jerusalem. You and your brother Jews may then do whatever seems best with the rest of the silver and gold in accordance with the will of your God. Deliver to the God of Jerusalem all the articles entrusted to you for worship in the temple of your God. and anything else needed for the temple of your God that you may have occasion to supply, you may provide from the royal treasury. Now I, King Artaxerxes, order all the treasurers of Trans-Euphrates to provide with diligence whatever Ezra the priest, a teacher of the law of the God of heaven, may ask of you, up to 100 talents of silver, 100 cores of wheat, 100 baths of wine, 100 baths of olive oil, and salt without limit. Whatever the God of heaven has prescribed, let it be done with diligence for the temple of the God of heaven. Why should there be wrath against the realm of the king and of his sons? You are also to know that you have no authority to impose taxes, tribute, or duty on any of the priests, Levites, singers, gatekeepers, temple servants, or other workers at this house of God. And you, Ezra, in accordance with the wisdom of your God, which you possess, appoint magistrates and judges to administer justice to all the people of Trans-Euphrates, all who know the laws of your God. And you are to teach any who do not know them. Whoever does not obey the law of your God and the law of the king must surely be punished by death, banishment, confiscation of property, or imprisonment. Praise be to the Lord, the God of our fathers, who has put it into the king's heart to bring honor to the house of the Lord in Jerusalem in this way, and who has extended his good favor to me before the king and his advisers and all the king's powerful officials, because the hand of the Lord my God was on me. I took courage and gathered leading men from Israel to go up with me. Chapter 8. These are the family heads and those registered with them who came up with me from Babylon during the reign of King Artaxerxes. Of the descendants of Phinehas, Gershom. Of the descendants of Ithamar, Daniel. Of the descendants of David, Hattush. Of the descendants of Shechaniah. Of the descendants of Parosh, Zechariah. And with him were registered 150 men. Of the descendants of Pahath Moab, Elihonai, son of Zerahiah. And with him 200 men. Of the descendants of Zatu, Shechaniah, son of Jahaziel, and with him 300 men. Of the descendants of Adin, Ebed, son of Jonathan, and with him 50 men. Of the descendants of Elam, Jeshahiah, son of Athaliah, and with him 70 men. Of the descendants of Shephatiah, Zebadiah, son of Michael, and with him 80 men. Of the descendants of Joab, Obadiah, son of Jehiel, and with him 218 men. Of the descendants of Bani, Shelemith, son of Josiphiah, and with him 160 men. Of the descendants of Bebai, Zechariah, son of Bebai, and with him 28 men. Of the descendants of Azgad, Johanan, son of Hakatan, and with him 110 men. Of the descendants of Adonikam, the last ones, whose names were Eliphelet, Jeuel, and Shemaiah, and with them 60 men. Of the descendants of Bigvai, Uthai, and Zakur, and with them 70 men. I assembled them at the canal that flows toward Ahava, and we camped there 3 days. When I checked among the people and the priests, I found no Levites there. So I summoned Eliezer, Ariel, Shemaiah, El-Nathan, Jarib, El-Nathan, Nathan, Zechariah, and Meshullam, who were leaders, and Jehoiarib, and El-Nathan, who were men of learning, and I sent them to Edo, the leader in Cassiphia. I told them what to say to Edo and his kinsmen, and the temple servants in Cassiphia, so that they might bring attendance to us for the house of our God. Because the gracious hand of our God was on us, they brought us Sherebiah, a capable man from the descendants of Malai, son of Levi, the son of Israel, and Sherebiah's sons and brothers, 18 men, and Hashabiah, together with Jeshahiah, from the descendants of Merari and his brothers and nephews, 20 men. They also brought 220 of the temple servants, a body that David and the officials had established to assist the Levites. All were registered by name. There by the Ahava Canal, I proclaimed a fast so that we might humble ourselves before our God and ask him for a safe journey for us and our children with all our possessions. I was ashamed to ask the king for soldiers and horsemen to protect us from enemies on the road, because we had told the king The gracious hand of our God is on everyone who looks to him, but his great anger is against all who forsake him. So we fasted and petitioned our God about this, and he answered our prayer. Then I set apart 12 of the leading priests, together with Sherebiah, Hashabiah, and 10 of their brothers, and I weighed out to them the offering of silver and gold and the articles that the king, his advisers, his officials, and all Israel present there had donated for the house of our God. I weighed out to them 650 talents of silver, silver articles weighing 100 talents, 100 talents of gold, 20 bowls of gold valued at 1,000 darics, and 2 fine articles of polished bronze as precious as gold. I said to them, "You as well as these articles are consecrated to the Lord. The silver and gold are a freewill offering to the Lord, the God of your fathers. Guard them carefully until you weigh them out in the chambers of the house of the Lord in Jerusalem before the leading priests and the Levites and the family heads of Israel." Then the priests and Levites received the silver and gold and sacred articles that had been weighed out to be taken to the house of our God in Jerusalem. On the 12th day of the first month, we set out from the Ahava Canal to go to Jerusalem. The hand of our God was on us, and he protected us from enemies and bandits along the way. So we arrived in Jerusalem, where we rested 3 days. On the 4th day, in the house of our God, we weighed out the silver and gold and the sacred articles in the hands of Meramoth, son of Uriah, the priest. Eleazar, son of Phinehas, was with him, and so were the Levites, Jozabad, son of Jeshua, and Noadiah, son of Binui. Everything was accounted for by number and weight, and the entire weight was recorded at that time. Then the exiles who had returned from captivity sacrificed burnt offerings to the God of Israel, 12 bulls for all Israel, 96 rams, 77 male lambs, and as a sin offering, 12 male goats. All this was a burnt offering to the Lord. They also delivered the king's orders to the royal satraps and to the governors of Trans-Euphrates, who then gave assistance to the people and to the house of God. Chapter 9. After these things had been done, the leaders came to me and said, "The people of Israel, including the priests and the Levites, have not kept themselves separate from the neighboring peoples with their detestable practices like those of the Canaanites, Hittites, Perizzites, Jebusites, Ammonites, Moabites, Egyptians, and Amorites. They have taken some of their daughters as wives for themselves and their sons and have mingled the holy race with the peoples around them. And the leaders and officials have led the way in this unfaithfulness." When I heard this, I tore my tunic and cloak, pulled hair from my head and beard, and sat down appalled. Then everyone who trembled at the words of the God of Israel gathered around me because of this unfaithfulness of the exiles, and I sat there appalled until the evening sacrifice. Then at the evening sacrifice, I rose from my self-abasement with my tunic and cloak torn, and fell on my knees with my hands spread out to the Lord my God and prayed, "O my God, I am too ashamed and disgraced to lift up my face to you, my God, because our sins are higher than our heads and our guilt has reached to the heavens. From the days of our forefathers until now, our guilt has been great. Because of our sins, we and our kings and our priests have been subjected to the sword and captivity, to pillage and humiliation at the hand of foreign kings, as it is today. But now, for a brief moment, the Lord our God has been gracious in leaving us a remnant and giving us a firm place in his sanctuary. And so our God gives light to our eyes and a little relief in our bondage. Though we are slaves, our God has not deserted us in our bondage. He has shown us kindness in the sight of the kings of Persia. He has granted us new life to rebuild the house of our God and repair its ruins. And he has given us a wall of protection in Judah and Jerusalem. But now, O our God, what can we say after this? For we have disregarded the commands you gave through your servants and prophets when you said, 'The land you are entering to possess is a land polluted by the corruption of its people. By their detestable practices, they have filled it with their impurity from one end to the other. Therefore, do not give your daughters in marriage to their sons or take their daughters for your sons. Do not seek a treaty of friendship with them at any time, that you may be strong and eat the good things of the land and leave it to your children as an everlasting inheritance. What has happened to us is a result of our evil deeds and our great guilt, and yet, our God, you have punished us less than our sins have deserved and have given us a remnant like this. Shall we again break your commands and intermarry with the people who commit such detestable practices? Would you not be angry enough with us to destroy us, leaving us no remnant or survivor? O Lord God of Israel, you are righteous. We are left this day as a remnant. Here we are before you in our guilt, though because of it not one of us can stand in your presence. Chapter 10. While Ezra was praying and confessing and weeping and throwing himself down before the house of God, a large crowd of Israelites, men and women and children, gathered around them. They too wept bitterly. Then Shechaniah, son of Jehiel, one of the descendants of Elam, said to Ezra, "We have been unfaithful to our God by marrying foreign women from the peoples around us. But in spite of this, there is still hope for Israel. Now let us make a covenant before our God to send away all these women and their children, in accordance with the counsel of my Lord and of those who fear the commands of our God. Let it be done according to the law. Rise up, this matter is in your hands. We will support you, so take courage and do it." So Ezra rose up and put the leading priests and Levites and all Israel under oath to do what had been suggested, and they took the oath. Then Ezra withdrew from before the house of God and went to the room of Jehohanan, son of Eliashib. While he was there, he ate no food and drank no water because he continued to mourn over the unfaithfulness of the exiles. A proclamation was then issued throughout Judah and Jerusalem for all the exiles to assemble in Jerusalem. Anyone who failed to appear within 3 days would forfeit all his property in accordance with the decision of the officials and elders, and would himself be expelled from the assembly of the exiles. Within the 3 days, all the men of Judah and Benjamin had gathered in Jerusalem, and on the 20th day of the 9th month, all the people were sitting in the square before the house of God, greatly distressed by the occasion and because of the rain. Then Ezra the priest stood up and said to them, "You have been unfaithful. You have married foreign women, adding to Israel's guilt. Now make confession to the Lord, the God of your fathers, and do his will. Separate yourselves from the peoples around you and from your foreign wives." The whole assembly responded with a loud voice, "You are right. We must do as you say. But there are many people here, and it is the rainy season, so we cannot stand outside. Besides, this matter cannot be taken care of in a day or two, because we have sinned greatly in this thing. Let our officials act for the whole assembly. Then let everyone in our towns who has married a foreign woman come at a set time, along with the elders and judges of each town, until the fierce anger of our God in this matter is turned away from us. Only Jonathan, son of Asahel, and Jaaziah, son of Tikva, supported by Meshullam and Shabbethai the Levite, opposed this." So the exiles did as was proposed. Ezra the priest selected men who were family heads, one from each family division, and all of them designated by name. On the first day of the 10th month, they sat down to investigate the cases. And by the first day of the 1st month, they finished dealing with all the men who had married foreign women. Among the descendants of the priests, the following had married foreign women: from the descendants of Jeshua, son of Jozadak, and his brothers Maaseiah, Eleazar, Jarib, and Gedaliah. They all gave their hands in pledge to put away their wives, and for their guilt they each presented a ram from the flock as a guilt offering. From the descendants of Emir, Hanani and Zebadiah. From the descendants of Harim, Maaseiah, Elijah, Shemaiah, Jehiel, and Uzziah. From the descendants of Pashur, Elioenaiah, Maaseiah, Ishmael, Nethanel, Jozabad, and Elasa. Among the Levites, Jozabad, Shemaiah, Keliah, that is, Kalita, Pethahiah, Judah, and Eliezer. From the singers, Eliashib. From the gatekeepers, Shalom, Telem, and Uri. And among the other Israelites, from the descendants of Parosh, Ramaiah, Izaiah, Malchijah, Mijamin, Eliezer, Malchijah, and Benaiah. From the descendants of Elam, Mataniah, Zechariah, Jehiel, Abdi, Jeremoth, and Elijah. From the descendants of Zatu, Elioenaiah, Eliashib, Mataniah, Jeremoth, Zabad, and Azazah. From the descendants of Bebaiah, Jehohanan, Hananiah, Zabbai, and Athlai. From the descendants of Benai, Meshullam, Maluk, Adaiah, Jashub, Sheol, and Jeremoth. From the descendants of Pahath-Moab, Adna, Kalal, Benaiah, Measiah, Mataniah, Bezalel, Binui, and Manasseh. From the descendants of Harim, Eliezer, Shijah, Malchijah, Shemaiah, Shimeon, Benjamin, Malak, and Shemariah. From the descendants of Hashem, Mataniah, Matata, Sabad, Eliphelet, Jeremiah, Manasseh, and Shimei. From the descendants of Benai, Maddai, Amram, Uel, Benaiah, Bedadiah, Keluai, Vaniah, Meramoth, Eliashib, Mataniah, Matani, and Jasu. From the descendants of Binui, Shammai, Shelemiah, Nathan, Adaiah, Machnadabiah, Shashai, Sherai, Azarel, Shelemiah, Shamariah, Shalom, Amariah, and Joseph. From the descendants of Nebo, Jael, Mattathiah, Zabad, Zabina, Jadai, Joel, and Benaniah. All these had married foreign women, and some of them had children by these wives.
0: This is TWR UK. We're reading through the book of Nehemiah with Max MacLean.
1: Chapter 1. The words of Nehemiah, son of Hakaliah. In the month of Kislev, in the 20th year, while I was in the citadel of Susa, Hanani, one of my brothers, came from Judah with some other men, and I questioned them about the Jewish remnant that survived the exile, and also about Jerusalem. They said to me, "Those who survived the exile and are back in the province are in great trouble and disgrace. The wall of Jerusalem is broken down, and its gates have been burned with fire." When I heard these things, I sat down and wept. For some days I mourned and fasted and prayed before the God of heaven. Then I said, "O Lord, God of heaven, the great and awesome God who keeps his covenant of love with those who love him and obey his commands, let your ear be attentive and your eyes open to hear the prayer your servant is praying before you day and night for your servants, the people of Israel. I confess the sins we Israelites, including myself and my father's house, have committed against you. We have acted very wickedly toward you. We have not obeyed the commands, decrees, and laws you gave your servant Moses. Remember the instructions you gave your servant Moses, saying, 'If you are unfaithful, I will scatter you among the nations. But if you return to me and obey my commands, then even if your exiled people are at the farthest horizon, I will gather them from there and bring them to the place I have chosen as a dwelling for my name. They are your servants and your people whom you redeemed by your great strength and your mighty hand. O Lord, let your ear be attentive to the prayer of this your servant, and to the prayer of your servants who delight in revering your name. Give your servant success today by granting him favor in the presence of this man." I was cupbearer to the king. Chapter 2. In the month of Nisan, in the 20th year of King Artaxerxes, when wine was brought before him, I took the wine and gave it to the king. I had not been sad in his presence before, so the king asked me, "Why does your face look so sad when you are not ill? This can be nothing but sadness of heart." I was very much afraid, but I said to the king, "May the king live forever. Why should my face not look sad when the city where my fathers were buried lies in ruins and its gates have been destroyed by fire?" The king said to me, "What is it you want?" Then I prayed to the God of heaven and I answered the king, "If it pleases the king and if your servant has found favor in his sight, let him send me to the city in Judah where my fathers are buried so that I can rebuild it." Then the king, with the queen sitting beside him, asked me, "How long will your journey take, and when will you get back?" It pleased the king to send me, so I set a time. I also said to him, "If it pleases the king, may I have letters to the governors of Trans-Euphrates so that they will provide me safe conduct until I arrive in Judah? And may I have a letter to Asaph, keeper of the king's forest, so he will give me timber to make beams for the gates of the citadel by the temple and for the city wall and for the residence I will occupy. And because the gracious hand of my God was upon me, the king granted my request. So I went to the governors of Trans-Euphrates and gave them the king's letters. The king had also sent army officers and cavalry with me. When Sanballat the Horonite and Tobiah the Ammonite official heard about this, they were very much disturbed that someone had come to promote the welfare of the Israelites. I went to Jerusalem, and after staying there 3 days, I set out during the night with a few men. I had not told anyone what my God had put in my heart to do for Jerusalem. There were no mounts with me except the one I was riding on. By night I went out through the valley gate, toward the jackal well and the dung gate, examining the walls of Jerusalem which had been broken down and its gates, which had been destroyed by fire. Then I moved toward the fountain gate and the king's pool, but there was not enough room for my mount to get through, so I went up the valley by night examining the wall. Finally I turned back and re-entered through the valley gate. The officials did not know where I had gone or what I was doing, because as yet I had said nothing to the Jews or the priests or nobles or officials or any others who had been doing the work. Then I said to them, "You see the trouble we are in. Jerusalem lies in ruins and its gates have been burned with fire. Come, let us rebuild the wall of Jerusalem, and we will no longer be in disgrace." I also told them about the gracious hand of my God upon me and what the king had said to me. They replied, "Let us start rebuilding." So they began this good work. But when Sanballat the Horonite, Tobiah the Ammonite official, and Geshem the Arab heard about it, they mocked and ridiculed us. "What is this you are doing?" they asked. "Are you rebelling against the king?" I answered them by saying, "The God of heaven will give us success. We, his servants, will start rebuilding, but as for you, you have no share in Jerusalem or any claim or historic right to it." Chapter 3. Eliashib the high priest and his fellow priests went to work and rebuilt the sheep gate. They dedicated it and set its doors in place, building as far as the Tower of the Hundred, which they dedicated, and as far as the Tower of Hananel. The men of Jericho built the adjoining section, and Zakur, son of Imri, built next to them. The fish gate was rebuilt by the sons of Hasenaah. They laid its beams and put its doors and bolts and bars in place. Meremeth, son of Uriah, the son of Hakoz, repaired the next section. Next to him, Meshullam, son of Berechiah, the son of Mejezebel, made repairs, and next to him, Zadok, son of Baana, also made repairs. The next section was repaired by the men of Tekoa, but their nobles would not put their shoulders to the work under their supervisors. The Jeshana Gate was repaired by Jehoiada, son of Paseah, and Meshullam, son of Besadiah. They laid its beams and put its doors and bolts and bars in place. Next to them, repairs were made by men from Gibeon and Mitzpah, Melatai of Gibeon and Jadon of Meroneth, places under the authority of the governor of Trans-Euphrates. Uziel, son of Harahiah, one of the goldsmiths, repaired the next section, and Hananiah, one of the perfume makers, made repairs next to that. They restored Jerusalem as far as the broad wall. Rephaiah, son of Hur, ruler of a half-district of Jerusalem, repaired the next section. Adjoining this, Jedaiah, son of Haramoth, made repairs opposite his house, and Hattush, son of Hashabniah, made repairs next to him. Malchijah, son of Harim, and Hashub, son of Pahath-Moab, repaired another section and the Tower of the Ovens. Shalom, son of Haloesh, ruler of a half-district of Jerusalem, repaired the next section with the help of his daughters. The Valley Gate was repaired by Hanun and the residents of Zanoah. They rebuilt it and put its doors and bolts and bars in place. They also repaired 500 yards of the wall as far as the Dung Gate. The Dung Gate was repaired by Malchijah, son of Rechab, ruler of the district of Beth Hakerem. He rebuilt it and put its doors and bolts and bars in place. The Fountain Gate was repaired by Shalun, son of Kol-Hose, ruler of the district of Mitzpah. He rebuilt it, roofing it over and putting its doors and bolts and bars in place. He also repaired the wall of the Pool of Siloam by the king's garden as far as the steps going down from the city of David. Beyond him, Nehemiah, son of Azbuk, ruler of a half-district of Beth-Zur, made repairs to a point opposite the tombs of David, as far as the artificial pool and the house of the heroes. Next to him, the repairs were made by the Levites under Rehum, son of Bani. Beside him, Hashabiah, ruler of half the district of Keilah, carried out repairs for his district. Next to him, the repairs were made by their countrymen under Binui, son of Henadad, ruler of the other half-district of Keilah. Next to him, Ezra, son of Jeshua, ruler of Mitzpah, repaired another section from a point facing the ascent to the armory as far as the angle. Next to him, Baruch, son of Zabai, zealously repaired another section from the angle to the entrance of the house of Eliashib, the high priest. Next to him, Meremoth, son of Uriah, the son of Hakaz, repaired another section from the entrance of Eliashib's house to the end of it. The repairs next to him were made by the priests from the surrounding region. Beyond them, Benjamin and Hashab made repairs in front of their house, and next to them, Azariah, son of Maaseiah, son of Ananiah, made repairs beside his house. Next to him, Binui, son of Henadad, repaired another section from Azariah's house to the angle and the corner, and Palal, son of Uzai, worked opposite the angle and tower projecting from the upper palace near the court of the guard. Next to him, Pedaiah, son of Parosh, and the temple servants living on the hill of Ophel, made repairs up to a point opposite the water gate toward the east and the projecting tower. Next to them, the men of Tekoa repaired another section from the great projecting tower to the wall of Ophel. Above the horse gate, the priest made repairs, each in front of his own house. Next to them, Zadok, son of Amir, made repairs opposite his house. Next to him, Shemaiah, son of Shechaniah, the guard at the east gate, made repairs. Next to him, Hananiah, son of Shelemiah, and Hanan, the sixth son of Zalath, repaired another section. Next to them, Meshullam, son of Berechiah, made repairs opposite his living quarters. Next to him, Malchijah, one of the goldsmiths, made repairs as far as the house of the temple servants and the merchants, opposite the inspection gate, and as far as the room above the corner, and between the room above the corner and the sheep gate, the goldsmith and merchants made repairs. Chapter 4. When Sanballat heard that we were rebuilding the wall, he became angry and was greatly incensed. He ridiculed the Jews, and in the presence of his associates in the army of Samaria, he said, "What are those feeble Jews doing? Will they restore their wall? Will they offer sacrifices? Will they finish in a day? Can they bring the stones back to life from those heaps of rubble, burned as they are? Tobiah the Ammonite, who was at his side, said, "What are they building? If even a fox climbed up on it, he would break down their wall of stones." Hear us, O our God, for we are despised. Turn their insults back on their own heads. Give them over as plunder in the land of captivity. Do not cover up their guilt or blot out their sins from your sight, for they have thrown insults in the face of the builders. So we rebuilt the wall till all of it reached half its height, for the people worked with all their heart. But when Sanballat, Tobiah, the Arabs, the Ammonites, and the men of Ashdod heard that the repairs to Jerusalem's walls had gone ahead and that the gaps were being closed, they were very angry. They all plotted together to come and fight against Jerusalem and stir up trouble against it. But we prayed to our God and posted a guard day and night to meet this threat. Meanwhile, the people in Judah said, "The strength of the laborers is giving out. There is so much rubble that we cannot rebuild the wall." Also, our enemies said, "Before they know it or see us, we will be right there among them and will kill them and put an end to the work." Then the Jews who lived near them came and told us 10 times over, "Wherever you turn, they will attack us." Therefore, I stationed some of the people behind the lowest points of the wall at the exposed places, posting them by families with their swords, spears, and bows. After I looked things over, I stood up and said to the nobles, the officials, and the rest of the people, "Do not be afraid of them. Remember the Lord, who is great and awesome, and fight for your brothers, your sons and your daughters, your wives and your homes." When our enemies heard that we were aware of their plot and that God had frustrated it, we all returned to the wall, each to his own work. From that day on, half of my men did the work, while the other half were equipped with spears, shields, bows, and armor. The officers posted themselves behind all the people of Judah who were building the wall. Those who carried materials did their work with one hand and held a weapon in the other. And each of the builders wore his sword at his side as he worked. But the man who sounded the trumpet stayed with me. Then I said to the nobles, the officials, and the rest of the people, "The work is extensive and spread out, and we are widely separated from each other along the wall. Wherever you hear the sound of the trumpet, join us there. God will fight for us." So we continued the work, with half the men holding spears, from the first light of dawn until the stars came out. At that time I also said to the people, "Have every man and his helper stay inside Jerusalem at night so they can serve us as guards by night and workmen by day." Neither I, nor my brothers, nor my men, nor the guards with me took off our clothes. Each had his weapon, even when he went for water. Chapter 5. Now the men and their wives raised a great outcry against their Jewish brothers. Some were saying, "We and our sons and our daughters are numerous. In order for us to eat and stay alive, we must get grain." Others were saying, "We are mortgaging our fields, our vineyards, and our homes to get grain during the famine." Still others were saying, "We have had to borrow money to pay the king's taxes on our fields and vineyards. Although we are of the same flesh and blood as our countrymen, and though our sons are as good as theirs, yet we have to subject our sons and daughters to slavery. Some of our daughters have already been enslaved, but we are powerless because our fields and our vineyards belong to others." When I heard their outcry and these charges, I was very angry. I pondered them in my mind and then accused the nobles and officials. I told them, "You are exacting usury from your own countrymen." So I called together a large meeting to deal with them and said, "As far as possible, we have bought back our Jewish brothers who were sold to the Gentiles. Now you are selling your brothers, only for them to be sold back to us." They kept quiet because they could find nothing to say. So I continued, What you are doing is not right. Shouldn't you walk in the fear of our God to avoid the reproach of our Gentile enemies? I and my brothers and my men are also lending the people money and grain, but let the exacting of usury stop. Give back to them immediately their fields, vineyards, olive groves, and houses, and also the usury you are charging them, the 100th part of the money, grain, new wine, and oil. We will give it back, they said, and we will not demand anything more from them. We will do as you say. Then I summoned the priests and made the nobles and officials take an oath to do what they had promised. I also shook out the folds of my robe and said, in this way, may God shake out of his house and possessions every man who does not keep this promise. So may such a man be shaken out and emptied. At this the whole assembly said, amen, and praised the Lord. And the people did as they had promised. Moreover, from the 20th year of King Artaxerxes, when I was appointed to be their governor in the land of Judah, until his 32nd year, 12 years, neither I nor my brothers ate the food allotted to the governor. But the earlier governors, those preceding me, placed a heavy burden on the people and took 40 shekels of silver from them in addition to food and wine. Their assistants also lorded it over the people. But out of reverence for God, I did not act like that. Instead, I devoted myself to the work on this wall. All my men were assembled there for the work. We did not acquire any land. Furthermore, 150 Jews and officials ate at my table, as well as those who came to us from the surrounding nations. Each day, one ox, 6 choice sheep, and some poultry were prepared for me, and every 10 days an abundant supply of wine of all kinds. In spite of all this, I never demanded the food allotted to the governor, because the demands were heavy on these people. Remember me with favor, O my God, for all I have done for these people. Chapter 6.

letter in which was written, "It is reported among the nations, and Geshem says it's true, that you and the Jews are plotting to revolt, and therefore you are building the wall. Moreover, according to these reports, you are about to become their king and have even appointed prophets to make this proclamation about you in Jerusalem. There is a king in Judah. Now this report will get back to the king. So come, let us confer together." I sent him this reply: "Nothing like what you are saying is happening. You are just making it up out of your head. They're all trying to frighten us, thinking their hands will get too weak for the work and it will not be completed. But I prayed, 'Now strengthen my hands.' One day I went to the house of Shemaiah, son of Delaiah, the son of Mehetabel, who was shut in at his house. He said, 'Let us meet in the house of God, inside the temple, and let us close the temple doors, because men are coming to kill you. By night they are coming to kill you.' But I said, 'Should a man like me run away? Or should one like me go into the temple to save his life? I will not go.' I realized that God had not sent him, but that he had prophesied against me because Tobiah and Sanballat had hired him. He had been hired to intimidate me so that I would commit a sin by doing this, and then they would give me a bad name to discredit me. Remember Tobiah and Sanballat, O my God, because of what they have done. Remember also the prophetess Noadiah and the rest of the prophets who have been trying to intimidate me." So the wall was completed on the 25th of Elul in 52 days. When all of our enemies heard about this, all the surrounding nations were afraid and lost their self-confidence because they realized that this work had been done with the help of our God. Also in those days, the nobles of Judah were sending many letters to Tobiah, and replies from Tobiah kept coming to them. For many in Judah were under oath to him, since he was son-in-law to Shechaniah, son of Arah, and his son Jehohanan had married the daughter of Meshullam, son of Berechiah. Moreover, they kept reporting to me his good deeds and then telling him what I said, and Tobiah sent letters to intimidate me.

0: Throughout the night on TWR UK, sharing Christ, transforming love. This is TWR UK. We're reading through the book of Nehemiah with Max MacLean.
1: Chapter 7. After the wall had been rebuilt and I had set the doors in place, the gatekeepers and the singers and the Levites were appointed. I put in charge of Jerusalem my brother Hanani, along with Hananiah, the commander of the citadel, because he was a man of integrity and feared God more than most men do. I said to them, "The gates of Jerusalem are not to be opened until the sun is hot. While the gatekeepers are still on duty, have them shut the doors and bar them. Also appoint residents of Jerusalem as guards, some at their posts and some near their own houses." Now the city was large and spacious, but there were few people in it, and the houses had not yet been rebuilt. So my God put it into my heart to assemble the nobles, the officials, and the common people for registration by families. I found the genealogical record of those who had been the first to return. This is what I found written there. These are the people of the province who came up from the captivity of the exiles whom Nebuchadnezzar, king of Babylon, had taken captive. They returned to Jerusalem and Judah, each to his own town, in company with Zerubbabel, Jeshua, Nehemiah, Azariah, Raamiah, Nehemani, Mordecai, Bilshan, Mispereth, Bigvai, Nahum, and Baana. The list of men of Israel, the descendants of Parosh, 2,172, of Shephatiah, 372, of Arah, 652, of Pahath Moab, through the line of Jeshua and Joab, 2,818, of Elam, 1,254, of Zatu, 845, of Zakai, 760, 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The priests, the descendants of Jedei, through the family of Jeshua, 973, of Immer, 1,052, of Pashur, 1,247, of Harim, 1,017. The Levites, the descendants of Jeshua, through Kadmiel, through the line of Hodaviah, 74. The singers, the ascendants of Asaph, 148. The gatekeepers, the descendants of Shalom, Ater, Talmon, Akub, Hatatan, Shobai, 138. The temple servants, the descendants of Zihar, Hasapha, Tobaoth, Kerasia, Padan, Lebana, Hagaba, Shalmai, Hanan, Gidel, Gahar, Reiah, Rezin, Nekoda, Gazam, Uzzah, Paseah, Besai, Meunim, Nephosin, Bakbuk, Hakafa, Hahur, Basluth, Mehida, Harsha, Barkos, Sisera, Tema, Neziah, and Hatifa. 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The temple servants and the descendants of the servants of Solomon, 392. The following came up from the towns of Tel-Malah, Tel-Harshah, Kerob, Adan, and Emir, but they could not show that their families were descended from Israel. The descendants of Delaiah, Tobiah, and Nekoda, 642. And from among the priests, the descendants of Hobaiah, Hakoz, and Barzillai, a man who had married a daughter of Barzillai, the Gileadite, and was called by that name. These searched for their family records, but they could not find them, and so they were excluded from the priesthood as unclean. The governor therefore ordered them not to eat any of the most sacred food until there should be a priest ministering with the Urim and the Thummim. The whole company numbered 42,360 besides their 7,337 men servants and maid servants, and they also had 245 men and women singers. There were 736 horses, 245 mules, 435 camels, and 6,720 donkeys. Some of the heads of the families contributed to the work. The governor gave to the treasury 1,000 drachmas of gold, 50 bulls, and 530 garments for priests. Some of the heads of the families gave to the treasury for the work 20,000 drachmas of gold and 2,200 minas of silver. The total given by the rest of the people was 20,000 drachmas of gold, 2,000 minas of silver, and 67 garments for priests. The priests, the Levites, the gatekeepers, the singers, and the temple servants, along with certain of the people and the rest of the Israelites, settled in their own towns. Chapter 8. When the seventh month came, and the Israelites had settled in their towns, all the people assembled as one man in the square before the water gate. They told Ezra the scribe to bring out the book of the law of Moses, which the Lord had commanded for Israel. So on the first day of the seventh month, Ezra the priest brought the law before the assembly, which was made up of men and women and all who were able to understand. He read it aloud from daybreak until noon as he faced the square before the water gate in the presence of the men, women, and others who could understand. And all the people listened attentively to the book of the law. Ezra the scribe stood on a high wooden platform built for the occasion. Beside him on his right stood Mattathiah, Shema, Ananiah, Uriah, Hilkiah, and Maaseiah. And on his left were Pedadiah, Mishael, Malchijah, Hashum, Hashbadanah, Zechariah, and Meshullam. Ezra opened the book. All the people could see him because he was standing above them, and as he opened it, the people all stood up. Ezra praised the Lord, the great God, and all the people lifted their hands and responded, "Amen, amen." Then they bowed down and worshipped the Lord with their faces to the ground. The Levites, Jeshua, Bani, Sherebiah, Jamin, Akab, Shebathai, Hodiah, Maaseiah, Kelita, Azariah, Jozabad, Hanan, and Pelaiah instructed the people in the law while the people were standing there. They read from the book of the law of God, making it clear and giving the meaning so that the people could understand what was being read. Then Nehemiah the governor, Ezra the priest and scribe, and the Levites who were instructing the people said to them all, "This day is sacred to the Lord your God. Do not mourn or weep." For all the people had been weeping as they listened to the words of the law. Nehemiah said, "Go and enjoy choice food and sweet drinks, and send some to those who have nothing prepared. This day is sacred to our Lord. Do not grieve, for the joy of the Lord is your strength." The Levites calmed all the people, saying, "Be still, for this is a sacred day. Do not grieve." Then all the people went away to eat and drink, to send portions of food and to celebrate with great joy, because they now understood the words that had been made known to them. On the second day of the month, the heads of all the families, along with the priests and the Levites, gathered around Ezra the scribe to give attention to the words of the law. They found written in the law, which the Lord had commanded through Moses, that the Israelites were to live in booths during the feast of the seventh month, and that they should proclaim this word and spread it throughout their towns and in Jerusalem. "Go out into the hill country and bring back branches from olive and wild olive trees, and from myrtles, palms, and shade trees to make booths, as it is written." So the people went out and brought back branches and built themselves booths on their own roofs, in their courtyards, in the courts of the house of God, and in the square by the water gate and the one by the gate of Ephraim. The whole company that had returned from exile built booths and lived in them. From the days of Joshua son of Nun until that day, the Israelites had not celebrated it like this, and their joy was very great. Day after day, from the first day to the last, Ezra read from the book of the law of God. They celebrated the feast for 7 days, and on the eighth day, in accordance with the regulation, there was an assembly. Chapter 9. On the 24th day of the same month, the Israelites gathered together, fasting and wearing sackcloth and having dust on their heads. Those of Israelite descent had separated themselves from all foreigners. They stood in their places and confessed their sins and the wickedness of their fathers. They stood where they were and read from the book of the law of the Lord their God for a quarter of the day, and spent another quarter in confession and worshiping the Lord their God. Standing on the stairs were the Levites, Jeshua, Bani, Kadmiel, Shabaniah, Bunai, Sherebiah, Bani, and Canani, who called with loud voices to the Lord their God. And the Levites, Jeshua, Kadmiel, Bani, Hashabniah, Sherebiah, Hodiah, Shebnaiah, and Pethahiah said, "Stand up and praise the Lord your God, who is from everlasting to everlasting. Blessed be your glorious name, and may it be exalted above all blessing and praise. You alone are the Lord. You made the heavens, even the highest heavens, and all their starry host, the earth and all that is on it, the seas and all that is in them. You give life to everything, and the multitudes of heaven worship you. You are the Lord God who chose Abram and brought him out of Ur of the Chaldeans and named him Abraham. You found his heart faithful to you, and you made a covenant with him to give to his descendants the land of the Canaanites, Hittites, Amorites, Perizzites, Jebusites, and Girgashites. You have kept your promise because you are righteous. You saw the suffering of our forefathers in Egypt. You heard their cry at the Red Sea. You sent miraculous signs and wonders against Pharaoh, against all his officials, and all the people of his land, for you knew how arrogantly the Egyptians treated them. You made a name for yourself, which remains to this day. You divided the sea before them so that they passed through it on dry ground, but you hurled their pursuer into the depths like a stone into mighty waters. By day you led them with a pillar of cloud, and by night with a pillar of fire to give them light on the way they were to take. You came down on Mount Sinai. You spoke to them from heaven. You gave them regulations and laws that are just and right, and decrees and commands that are good. You made known to them your holy Sabbath and gave them commands, decrees, and laws through your servant Moses. In their hunger you gave them bread from heaven, and in their thirst you brought them water from the rock. You told them to go in and take possession of the land you had sworn with uplifted hand to give them. But they, our forefathers, became arrogant and stiff-necked, and did not obey your commands. They refused to listen and failed to remember the miracles you performed among them. They became stiff-necked, and in their rebellion appointed a leader in order to return to their slavery. But you are a forgiving God, gracious and compassionate, slow to anger and abounding in love. Therefore you did not desert them, even when they cast for themselves an image of a calf and said, 'This is your God, who brought you up out of Egypt,' or when they committed awful blasphemies. Because of your great compassion, you did not abandon them in the desert. By day the pillar of cloud did not cease to guide them on their path, nor the pillar of fire by night to shine on the way they were to take. You gave your good spirit to instruct them. You did not withhold your manna from their mouths, and you gave them water for their thirst. For 40 years you sustained them in the desert. They lacked nothing. Their clothes did not wear out, nor did their feet become swollen. You gave them kingdoms and nations, allotting to them even the remotest frontiers. They took over the country of Sihon, king of Heshbon, and the country of Og, king of Bashan. You made their sons as numerous as the stars in the sky, and you brought them into the land that you told their fathers to enter and possess. Their sons went in and took possession of the land. You subdued before them the Canaanites who lived in the land. You handed the Canaanites over to them along with their kings and the peoples of the land to deal with them as they pleased. They captured fortified cities and fertile land. They took possession of houses filled with all kinds of good things, wells already dug, vineyards, olive groves, and fruit trees in abundance. They ate to the full and were well nourished. They reveled in your great goodness. But they were disobedient and rebelled against you. They put your law behind their backs. They killed your prophets who had admonished them in order to turn them back to you. They committed awful blasphemies. So you handed them over to their enemies who oppressed them. But when they were oppressed, they cried out to you. From heaven you heard them, and in your great compassion you gave them deliverers who rescued them from the hand of their enemies. But as soon as they were at rest, they again did what was evil in your sight. Then you abandoned them to the hand of their enemies so that they ruled over them. And when they cried out to you again, you heard from heaven, and in your compassion you delivered them time after time. You warned them to return to your law, but they became arrogant and disobeyed your commands. They sinned against your ordinances by which a man will live if he obeys them. Stubbornly they turned their backs on you, became stiff-necked, and refused to listen. For many years you were patient with them. By your spirit you admonished them through your prophets. Yet they paid no attention, so you handed them over to the neighboring peoples. But in your great mercy you did not put an end to them or abandon them. For you are a gracious and merciful God. Now, therefore, O our God, the great and mighty and awesome God, who keeps his covenant of love, do not let all this hardship seem trifling in your eyes, the hardship that has come upon us, upon our kings and leaders, upon our priests and prophets, upon our fathers and all your people, from the days of the kings of Assyria until today. In all that has happened to us, you have been just. You have acted faithfully while we did wrong. Our kings, our leaders, our priests, and our fathers did not follow your law. They did not pay attention to your commands or the warnings you gave them. Even while they were in their kingdom, enjoying your great goodness to them in the spacious and fertile land you gave them, they did not serve you or turn from their evil ways. But see, we are slaves today, slaves in the land you gave our forefathers so they could eat its fruit and the other good things it produces. Because of our sins, its abundant harvest goes to the kings you have placed over us. They rule over our bodies and our cattle as they please. We are in great distress. In view of all this, we are making a binding agreement, putting it in writing, and our leaders, our Levites and our priests, are affixing their seals to it. Chapter 10. Those who sealed it were Nehemiah the governor, the son of Hakaliah, Zedekiah, Zerahiah, Azariah, Jeremiah, Pashur, Amariah, Malchijah, Hattush, Shabaniah, Malak, Harim, Meremoth, Obadiah, Daniel, Ginnathan, Baruch, Meshullam, Abijah, Mijamin, Maaziah, Bilgai, and Shemaiah. These were the priests, the Levites: Jeshua, son of Azaniah, Binui of the sons of Henadad, Kadmuel, and their associates: Shebaniah, Hodiah, Kalita, Pelaiah, Hanan, Mikah, Rehob, Hashabiah, Zakur, Sherebiah, Shebaniah, Hodiah, Bani, and Beninu. The leaders of the people: Parosh, Pahath Moab, Elam, Zatu, Bani, Bunai, Asgad, Bebai, Adonijah, Bigvai, Adin, Ater, Hezekiah, Azur, Hodiah, Hashum, Bezai, Harif, Anathoth, Nebai, Magpiash, Meshullam, Hazir, Meshezebel, Zadok, Jadua, Pelatiah, Hanan, Anaiah, Hoshea, Hananiah, Hashub, Halahesh, Pilha, Shobek, Rehom, Hashabna, Maasiah, Ahaya, Hanan, Anan, Melech, Harim, and Baana. The rest of the people, priests, Levites, gatekeepers, singers, temple servants, and all who separated themselves from their neighboring peoples for the sake of the law of God, together with their wives and all their sons and daughters who are able to understand, all these now join their brothers, the nobles, and bind themselves with a curse and an oath to follow the law of God given through Moses, the servant of God, and to obey carefully all the commands, regulations, and decrees of the Lord our Lord. We promise not to give our daughters in marriage to the peoples around us or take their daughters for our sons. When the neighboring peoples bring merchandise or grain to sell on the Sabbath, we will not buy from them on the Sabbath or on any holy day. Every seventh year we will forego working the land and will cancel all debts. We assume the responsibility for carrying out the commands to give a third of a shekel each year for the service of the house of our God, for the bread set out on the table, for the regular grain offerings and burnt offerings, for the offerings of the Sabbaths, new moon festivals and appointed feasts, for the holy offerings, for sin offerings to make atonement for Israel, and for all the duties of the house of our God. We, the priests, the Levites, and the people, have cast lots to determine when each of our families is to bring to the house of our God at set times each year a contribution of wood to burn on the altar of the Lord our God, as it is written in the law. We also assume responsibility for bringing to the house of the Lord each year the first fruits of our crops and of every fruit tree. As it is also written in the law, we will bring the firstborn of our sons and of our cattle, of our herds and of our flocks to the house of our God, to the priests ministering there. Moreover, we will bring to the storerooms of the house of our God, to the priest, the first of our ground meal, of our grain offerings, of the fruit of all our trees, and of our new wine and oil. And we will bring a tithe of our crops to the Levites, for it is the Levites who collect the tithes in all the towns where we work. A priest descended from Aaron is to accompany the Levites when they receive the tithes, and the Levites are to bring a tenth of the tithes up to the house of our God, to the storerooms of the treasury. The people of Israel, including the Levites, are to bring their contributions of grain, new wine, and oil to the storerooms where the articles for the sanctuary are kept, and where the ministering priests, the gatekeepers, and the singers stay. We will not neglect the house of our God. Chapter 11. Now the leaders of the people settled in Jerusalem, and the rest of the people cast lots to bring one out of every 10 to live in Jerusalem, the holy city, while the remaining 9 were to stay in their own towns. The people commended all the men who volunteered to live in Jerusalem. These were the provincial leaders who settled in Jerusalem. Now some Israelites, priests, Levites, temple servants, and descendants of Solomon's servants lived in the towns of Judah, each on his own property in the various towns, while other people from both Judah and Benjamin lived in Jerusalem. From the descendants of Judah, Athaiah, son of Uzziah, the son of Zechariah, the son of Amariah, the son of Shephatiah, the son of Mahalalel, a descendant of Perez, and Maaseiah, son of Baruch, the son of Kol-Hose, the son of Hazaiah, the son of Adadiah, the son of Joarib, the son of Zechariah, a descendant of Shelah. The descendants of Perez who lived in Jerusalem totaled 468 able men. From the descendants of Benjamin, Salu, son of Meshullam, the son of Joed, the son of Pedadiah, the son of Kolaiah, the son of Maaseiah, the son of Ithiel, the son of Jeshaiah, and his followers, Gabbai and Salai, 928 men. Joel, son of Zichri, was their chief officer, and Judah, son of Hasanua, was over the second district of the city. From the priests, Jedaiah, the son of Joiarib, Jachin, Seraiah, son of Hilkiah, the son of Meshullam, the son of Zadok, the son of Merayath, the son of Ahitub, supervisor in the house of God, and their associates who carried on work for the temple, 822 men. Adadiah, son of Jeroham, the son of Pelaiah, the son of Amzai, the son of Zechariah, the son of Pashur, the son of Milchijah, and his associates who were heads of families, 242 men. Amasiah, son of Azarel, the son of Azai, the son of Meshelemeth, the son of Immer, and his associates who were able men, 128. Their chief officer was Zabdiel, son of Hagidolim. From the Levites, Shemaiah, son of Hashab, the son of Azrikam, the son of Hashabah, the son of Bunai, Shabbathai and Jozabad, two of the heads of the Levites who had charge of the outside work of the house of God. Mattaniah, son of Micah, the son of Zabdi, the son of Asaph, the director who led the in thanksgiving and prayer. Bakbukiah, second among his associates, and Abda, son of Shammua, the son of Galal, the son of Jeduthun, the Levites, in the holy city, total 284. The gatekeepers, Akub, Talmon, and their associates, who kept watch at the gates, 172 men. The rest of the Israelites, with the priests and Levites, were in all the towns of Judah, each on his ancestral property. The temple servants lived on the hill of Ophel, and Zihar and Gishpah were in charge of them. The chief officer of the Levites in Jerusalem was Uzai, son of Benai, the son of Hashbaiah, the son of Mattaniah, the son of Micah. Uzai was one of Asaph's descendants, who were the singers responsible for the service of the house of God. The singers were under the king's orders, which regulated their daily activity. Pethahiah, son of Meshezabel, one of the descendants of Zerah, son of Judah, was the king's agent in all affairs relating to the people. As for the villages with their fields, some of the people of Judah lived in Kiriath Arba in its surrounding settlements, in Dibon and its settlements, in Jekabziel and its villages, in Jeshua, in Malada, in Bethpelet, in Hazer Shual, in Beersheba and its settlements, in Ziklag, in Mekana and its settlements, in En Rimon, in Zora, in Jarmuth, in Zanoa, Adullam and their villages, in Lachish and its fields, and in Azekah and its settlements. So they were living all the way from Beersheba to the valley of Hinnom. The descendants of the Benjamites from Geba lived in Michmash, Aijah, Bethel and its settlements, in Anathoth, Nob and Ananiah, in Hazor, Ramah, Gittaim, in Hadid, Zeboim and Nebalet, in Lod and Ono, and in the Valley of the Craftsmen. Some of the divisions of the Levites of Judah settled in Benjamin. Chapter 12. These were the priests and Levites who returned with Zerubbabel, son of Shealtiel, and with Jeshua, Seraiah, Jeremiah, Ezra, Amariah, Malak, Hattush, Shechaniah, Rehum, Meremoth, Edo, Ginnathan, Abijah, Mijamin, Moadiah, Bilgah, Shemaiah, Joiarib, Jedidiah, Salu, Amak, Hilkiah, and Jedidiah. These were the leaders of the priests and their associates in the days of Jeshua. The Levites were Jeshua, Binui, Kadmiel, Sherebiah, Judah, and also Mattaniah, who together with his associates was in charge of the songs of thanksgiving. Bakbukai and Unai, their associates, stood opposite them in the services. Jeshua was the father of Jehoiakim, Jehoiakim the father of Eliashib, Eliashib the father of Joiada, Joiada the father of Jonathan, and Jonathan the father of Jaddua. In the days of Joiakim, these were the heads of the priestly families. Of Seraiah's family, Merariah. Of Jeremiah's, Hananiah. Of Ezra's, Meshullam. Of Amariah's, Jehohanan. Of Malak's, Jonathan. Of Shechaniah's, Joseph. Of Harim's, Adna. Of Meremoth's, Hilkiah of Edo's, Zechariah of Genethon's, Meshullam of Abijah's, Zichri of Miniamin's, and of Moadiah's, Piltai of Bilgah's, Shammuah's of Shemaiah's, Jehonathan of Joiarib's, Mattaniah of Jedidiah's, Uzai of Salu's, Kalai of Amok's, Eber of Hilkiah's, Hashabiah of Jedidiah's, Nethanel. The family heads of the Levites in the days of Eliashib, Joiada, Johanan, and Jaddua, as well as those of the priests, were recorded in the reign of Darius the Persian. The family heads among the descendants of Levi up to the time of Johanan, son of Eliashib, were recorded in the Book of the Annals. And the leaders of the Levites were Hashabiah, Sherebiah, Jeshua, son of Kadmiel, and their associates, who stood opposite them to give praise and thanksgiving, one section responding to the other, as prescribed by David, the man of God. Mattaniah, Bakbukiah, Obadiah, Meshullam, Talmud, and Akkub were gatekeepers who guarded the storerooms at the gates. They served in the days of Jehoiakim, son of Jeshua, the son of Josadak, and in the days of Nehemiah the governor, and Ezra the priest and scribe. At the dedication of the wall of Jerusalem, the Levites were sought out from where they lived, and were brought to Jerusalem to celebrate joyfully the dedication with songs of thanksgiving, and with the music of cymbals, harps, and lyres. The singers also were brought together from the region around Jerusalem, from the villages of the Netophathites, from Beth Gilgal, and from the area of Geba and Azmaveth, for the singers had built villages for themselves around Jerusalem. When the priests and Levites had purified themselves ceremonially, they purified the people, the gates, and the wall. I had the leaders of Judah go up on top of the wall. I also assigned two large choirs to give thanks. One was to proceed on top of the wall to the right toward the Dung Gate. Hoshaiah and half the leaders of Judah followed them, along with Azariah, Ezra, Meshullam, Judah, Benjamin, Shemaiah, Jeremiah, as well as some priests with trumpets, and also Zechariah, son of Jonathan, the son of Shemaiah, the son of Mattaniah, the son of Micaiah, the son of Zakur, the son of Asaph, and his associates Shemaiah, Azarel, Milaliah, Gilaliah, Maiah, Nethanel, Judah, and Hanani, with musical instruments prescribed by David, the man of God. Ezra the scribe led the procession. At the fountain gate they continued directly up the steps of the city of David on the ascent to the wall and passed above the house of David to the water gate on the east. The second choir proceeded in the opposite direction. I followed them on top of the wall together with half the people past the Tower of the Ovens to the broad wall, over the gate of Ephraim, the Jeshanah gate, the fish gate, the Tower of Hananel, and the Tower of the Hundred, as far as the sheep gate. At the gate of the guard they stopped. The two choirs that gave thanks then took their places in the house of God. So did I, together with half the officials as well as the priest, Eliakim, Maaseiah, Miniamin, Micaiah, Elioenaiah, Zechariah, Hananiah with their trumpets, and also Maaseiah, Shemaiah, Eleasar, Uzai, Jehohanan, Milkijah, Elam, and Ezer. The choirs sang under the direction of Jezreiah, and on that day they offered great sacrifices, rejoicing because God had given them great joy. The women and children also rejoiced. The sound of rejoicing in Jerusalem could be heard far away. At that time, men were appointed to be in charge of the storerooms for the contributions, first fruits, and tithes. From the fields around the towns, they were to bring into the storerooms the portions required by the law for the priest and the Levites, for Judah was pleased with the ministering priest and Levites. They performed the service of their God and the service of purification, as did also the singers and gatekeepers, according to the commands of David and his son Solomon. For long ago, in the days of David and Asaph, there had been directors for the singers and for the songs of praise and thanksgiving to God. So in the days of Zerubbabel and of Nehemiah, all Israel contributed the daily portions for the singers and gatekeepers. They also set aside the portion for the other Levites, and the Levites set aside the portion for the descendants of Aaron. Chapter 13. On that day the book of Moses was read aloud in the hearing of the people. And there it was found written that no Ammonite or Moabite should ever be admitted into the assembly of God, because they had not met the Israelites with food and water, but had hired Balaam to call a curse down on them. Our God, however, turned the curse into a blessing. When the people heard this law, they excluded from Israel all who were of foreign descent. Before this, Eliashib the priest had been put in charge of the storerooms of the house of our God. He was closely associated with Tobiah, and he had provided him with a large room formerly used to store the grain offerings and incense and temple articles, and also the tithes of grain, new wine, and oil prescribed for the Levites, singers, and gatekeepers, as well as the contributions for the priests. But while all this was going on, I was not in Jerusalem, for in the 32nd year of Artaxerxes, king of Babylon, I had returned to the king. Some time later I asked his permission and came back to Jerusalem. Here I learned about the evil thing Eliashib had done in providing Tobiah a room in the courts of the house of God. I was greatly displeased, and threw all Tobiah's household goods out of the room. I gave orders to purify the rooms, and then I put back into them the equipment of the house of God with the grain offerings and the incense. I also learned that the portions assigned to the Levites had not been given to them, and that all the Levites and singers responsible for the service had gone back to their own fields. So I rebuked the officials and asked them, "Why is the house of God neglected?" Then I called them together and stationed them at their posts. All Judah brought the tithes of grain, new wine, and oil into the storerooms. I put Shelemiah the priest, Zadok the scribe, and a Levite named Pedaiah in charge of the storerooms, and made Hanan son of Zakur, the son of Mattaniah, their assistant, because these men were considered trustworthy. They were made responsible for distributing the supplies to their brothers. Remember me for this, O my God, and do not blot out what I have so faithfully done for the house of my God and its services. In those days I saw men in Judah treading wine presses on the Sabbath, and bringing in grain and loading it on donkeys, together with wine, grapes, figs, and all other kinds of loads. And they were bringing all this into Jerusalem on the Sabbath. Therefore I warned them against selling food on that day. Men from Tyre who lived in Jerusalem were bringing in fish and all kinds of merchandise and selling them in Jerusalem on the Sabbath to the people of Judah. I rebuked the nobles of Judah and said to them, "What is this wicked thing you are doing, desecrating the Sabbath day? Didn't your forefathers do the same thing so that our God brought all this calamity upon us and upon this city? Now you are stirring up more wrath against Israel by desecrating the Sabbath." When evening shadows fell on the gates of Jerusalem before the Sabbath, I ordered the doors to be shut and not opened until the Sabbath was over. I stationed some of my own men at the gates so that no load could be brought in on the Sabbath day. Once or twice, the merchants and sellers of all kinds of goods spent the night outside Jerusalem. But I warned them and said, "Why do you spend the night by the wall? If you do this again, I will lay hands on you." From that time on, they no longer came on the Sabbath. Then I commanded the Levites to purify themselves and go and guard the gates in order to keep the Sabbath day holy. Remember me for this also, O my God, and show mercy to me according to your great love. Moreover, in those days I saw men of Judah who had married women from Ashdod, Ammon, and Moab. Half of their children spoke the language of Ashdod or the language of one of the other peoples, and did not know how to speak the language of Judah. I rebuked them and called curses down on them. I beat some of the men and pulled out their hair. I made them take an oath in God's name and said, "You are not to give your daughters in marriage to their sons, nor are you to take their daughters in marriage for your sons or for yourselves." Was it not because of marriages like these that Solomon, king of Israel, sinned? Among the many nations there was no king like him. He was loved by his God, and God made him king over all Israel, but even he was led into sin by foreign women. Must we hear now that you two are doing all this terrible wickedness and are being unfaithful to our God by marrying foreign women? One of the sons of Joiada, son of Eliashib, the high priest, was son-in-law to Sanballat the Horonite, and I drove him away from me. Remember them, O my God, because they defiled the priestly office and the covenant of the priesthood and of the Levites. So I purified the priests and the Levites of everything foreign and assigned them duties, each to his own task. I also made provisions for contributions of wood at designated times and for the first fruits. Remember me with favor, O my God.
0: This is TWR UK. We're reading through the book of Esther with Max MacLean.
1: Chapter 1. This is what happened during the time of Xerxes. The Xerxes who ruled over 127 provinces stretching from India to Kush. At that time, King Xerxes reigned from his royal throne in the citadel of Susa. And in the third year of his reign, he gave a banquet for all his nobles and officials. The military leaders of Persia and Media, the princes and the nobles of the provinces were present. For a full 180 days he displayed the vast wealth of his kingdom and the splendor and glory of his majesty. When these days were over, the king gave a banquet lasting 7 days in the enclosed garden of the king's palace for all the people from the least to the greatest who were in the citadel of Susa. The garden had hangings of white and blue linen, fastened with cords of white linen and purple material to silver rings on marble pillars. There were couches of gold and silver on a mosaic pavement of porphyry, marble, mother of pearl, and other costly stones. Wine was served in goblets of gold, each one different from the other, and the royal wine was abundant in keeping with the king's liberality. By the king's command, each guest was allowed to drink in his own way, for the king instructed all the wine stewards to serve each man what he wished. Queen Vashti also gave a banquet for the women in the royal palace of King Xerxes. On the seventh day, when King Xerxes was in high spirits from wine, he commanded the 7 eunuchs who served him, Mehuman, Abistha, Habona, Bigtha, Abagtha, Zithar, and Carcass, to bring before him a Queen Vashti, wearing her royal crown, in order to display her beauty to the people and nobles, for she was lovely to look at. But when the attendants delivered the king's command, Queen Vashti refused to come. Then the king became furious and burned with anger. Since it was customary for the king to consult experts in matters of law and justice, he spoke with the wise men who understood the times and were closest to the king, Karshena, Shethar, Admatha, Tarshish, Meres, Mersenna, and Memucan, the 7 nobles of Persia and Media who had special access to the king and were highest in the kingdom. According to the law, what must be done to Queen Vashti? He asked. She has not obeyed the command of King Xerxes that the eunuchs have taken to her. Then Memucan replied in the presence of the king and the nobles, Queen Vashti has done wrong, not only against the king, but also against all the nobles and the peoples of all the provinces of King Xerxes. For the queen's conduct will become known to all the women, and so they will despise their husbands and say, King Xerxes commanded Queen Vashti to be brought before him, but she would not come. This very day the Persian and Midian women of the nobility who have heard about the queen's conduct will respond to all the king's nobles in the same way. There will be no end of disrespect and discord. Therefore, if it pleases the king, let him issue a royal decree, and let it be written in the laws of Persia and Media, which cannot be repealed, that Vashti is never again to enter the presence of King Xerxes. Also, let the king give her royal position to someone else who is better than she. Then, when the king's edict is proclaimed throughout all this vast realm, all the women will respect their husbands, from the least to the greatest. The king and his nobles were pleased with this advice, so the king did as Memucan proposed. He sent dispatches to all parts of the kingdom, to each province in its own script, and to each people in its own language, proclaiming in each people's tongue that every man should be ruler over his own household. Chapter 2. Later, when the anger of King Xerxes had subsided, he remembered Vashti and what she had done and what he had decreed about her. Then the king's personal attendants proposed, "Let a search be made for beautiful young virgins for the king. Let the king appoint commissioners in every province of his realm to bring all these beautiful girls into the harem at the citadel of Susa. Let them be placed under the care of Hegai, the king's eunuch, who is in charge of the women, and let beauty treatments be given to them. Then let the girl who pleases the king be queen instead of Vashti." This advice appealed to the king, and he followed it. Now there was in the citadel of Susa a Jew of the tribe of Benjamin named Mordecai, son of Jair, the son of Shimei, the son of Kish, who had been carried into exile from Jerusalem by Nebuchadnezzar, king of Babylon, among those taken captive with Jehoiachin, king of Judah. Mordecai had a cousin named Hadassah, whom he had brought up because she had neither father nor mother. This girl, who was also known as Esther, was lovely in form and features, and Mordecai had taken her as his own daughter when her father and mother died. When the king's order and edict had been proclaimed, and many girls were brought to the citadel of Susa and put under the care of Hegai, Esther also was taken to the king's palace and entrusted to Hegai, who had charge of the harem. The girl pleased him and won his favor. Immediately he provided her with her beauty treatments and special food. He assigned to her 7 maids, selected from the king's palace, and moved her and her maids into the best place in the harem. Esther had not revealed her nationality and family background because Mordecai had forbidden her to do so. Every day he walked back and forth near the courtyard of the harem to find out how Esther was and what was happening to her. Before a girl's turn came to go into King Xerxes, she had a complete 12 months of beauty treatments prescribed for the women, 6 months with oil of myrrh and 6 with perfumes and cosmetics, and this is how she would go to the king. Anything she wanted was given her to take with her from the harem to the king's palace. In the evening she would go there, and in the morning return to another part of the harem, to the care of Shaashgaz, the king's eunuch who was in charge of the concubines. She would not return to the king unless he was pleased with her and summoned her by name. When the turn came for Esther, the girl Mordecai had adopted, the daughter of his uncle Abihail, to go to the king, she asked for nothing other than what Hegai, the king's eunuch who was in charge of the harem, suggested. And Esther won the favor of everyone who saw her. She was taken to King Xerxes in the royal residence in the 10th month, the month of Tebeth, in the 7th year of his reign. Now the king was attracted to Esther more than to any of the other women, and she won his favor and approval more than any of the other virgins. So he set a royal crown on her head and made her queen instead of Vashti. And the king gave a great banquet, Esther's banquet, for all his nobles and officials. He proclaimed a holiday throughout the provinces and distributed gifts with royal liberality. When the virgins were assembled a second time, Mordecai was sitting at the king's gate. But Esther had kept secret her family background and nationality, just as Mordecai had told her to do, for she continued to follow Mordecai's instructions, as she had done when he was bringing her up. During the time Mordecai was sitting at the king's gate, Bigthana and Teresh, two of the king's officers who guarded the doorway, became angry and conspired to assassinate King Xerxes. But Mordecai found out about the plot and told Queen Esther, who in turn reported to the king, giving credit to Mordecai. And when the report was investigated and found to be true, the two officials were hanged on a gallows. All this was recorded in the Book of the Annals, in the presence of the king. Chapter 3. After these events, King Xerxes honored Haman, son of Hammedatha, the Agagite, elevating him and giving him a seat of honor higher than that of all the other nobles. All the royal officials at the king's gate knelt down and paid honor to Haman, for the king had commanded this concerning him. But Mordecai would not kneel down or pay him honor. Then the royal officials at the king's gate asked Mordecai, "Why do you disobey the king's command?" Day after day they spoke to him, but he refused to comply. Therefore they told Haman about it to see whether Mordecai's behavior would be tolerated, for he had told them he was a Jew. When Haman saw that Mordecai would not kneel down or pay him honor, he was enraged. Yet having learned who Mordecai's people were, he scorned the idea of killing only Mordecai. Instead, Haman looked for a way to destroy all Mordecai's people, the Jews, throughout the whole kingdom of Xerxes. In the 12th year of King Xerxes, in the first month, the month of Nisan, they cast the pur, that is, the lot, in the presence of Haman to select a day and month. And the lot fell on the 12th month, the month of Adar. Then Haman said to King Xerxes, "There is a certain people dispersed and scattered among the peoples in all the provinces of your kingdom whose customs are different from those of all the other people and who do not obey the king's laws. It is not in the king's best interest to tolerate them. If it pleases the king, let a decree

They wrote out in the script of each province and in the language of each people all Haman's orders to the kings, the satraps, the governors of the various provinces, and the nobles of the various peoples. These were written in the name of King Xerxes himself and sealed with his own ring. Dispatches were sent by courier to all the king's provinces with the order to destroy, kill, and annihilate all the Jews, young and old, women and little children, on a single day, the 13th day of the 12th month, the month of Adar, and to plunder their goods. A copy of the text of the edict was to be issued as law in every province and made known to the people of every nationality, so they would be ready for that day. Spurred on by the king's command, the couriers went out, and the edict was issued in the citadel of Susa. The king and Haman sat down to drink, but the city of Susa was bewildered. Chapter 4. When Mordecai learned of all that had been done, he tore his clothes, put on sackcloth and ashes, and went out into the city, wailing loudly and bitterly. But he went only as far as the king's gate, because no one clothed in sackcloth was allowed to enter it. In every province to which the edict and order of the king came, there was great mourning among the Jews, with fasting, weeping, and wailing. Many lay in sackcloth and ashes. When Esther's maids and eunuchs came and told her about Mordecai, she was in great distress. She sent clothes for him to put on instead of his sackcloth, but he would not accept them. Then Esther summoned Hatak, one of the king's eunuchs, assigned to attend her, and ordered him to find out what was troubling Mordecai and why. So Hatak went out to Mordecai in the open square of the city in front of the king's gate. Mordecai told him everything that had happened to him, including the exact amount of money Haman had promised to pay into the royal treasury for the destruction of the Jews. He also gave him a copy of the text of the edict for their annihilation, which had been published in Susa, to show to Esther and explain it to her, and told him to urge her to go into the king's presence to beg for mercy and plead with him for her people. Hatak went back and reported to Esther what Mordecai had said. Then she instructed him to say to Mordecai, "All the king's officials and the people of the royal provinces know that for any man or woman who approaches the king in the inner court without being summoned, the king has but one law, that he be put to death. The only exception to this is for the king to extend the gold scepter to him and spare his life. But 30 days have passed since I was called to go to the king." When Esther's words were reported to Mordecai, he sent back this answer: "Do not think that because you are in the king's house, you alone of all the Jews will escape. For if you remain silent at this time, relief and deliverance for the Jews will arise from another place. But you and your father's family will perish. And who knows but that you have come to royal position for such a time as this." Then Esther sent this reply to Mordecai: "Go, gather together all the Jews who are in Susa and fast for me. Do not eat or drink for 3 days, night or day. I and my maids will fast as you do. When this is done, I will go to the king, even though it is against the law. And if I perish, I perish."

0: Max McLean, taking you through the night here on TWR UK. 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
1: Chapter 5. On the third day, Esther put on her royal robes and stood in the inner court of the palace in front of the king's hall. The king was sitting on his royal throne in the hall facing the entrance. When he saw Queen Esther standing in the court, he was pleased with her and held out to her the gold scepter that was in his hand. So Esther approached and touched the tip of the scepter. Then the king asked, "What is it, Queen Esther? What is your request? Even up to half the kingdom it will be given you." "If it pleases the king," replied Esther, "let the king, together with Haman, come today to a banquet I have prepared for him." "Bring Haman at once," the king said, "so that we may do what Esther asks." So the king and Haman went to the banquet Esther had prepared. As they were drinking wine, the king again asked Esther, "Now, what is your petition? It will be given you. And what is your request? Even up to half the kingdom, it will be granted." Esther replied, "My petition and my request is this. If the king regards me with favor, and if it pleases the king to grant my petition and fulfill my request, let the king and Haman come tomorrow to the banquet I will prepare for them. Then I will answer the king's question." Haman went out that day happy and in high spirits. But when he saw Mordecai at the king's gate and observed that he neither rose nor showed fear in his presence, he was filled with rage against Mordecai. Nevertheless, Haman restrained himself and went home, calling together his friends and Zeresh, his wife. Haman boasted to them about his vast wealth, his many sons, and all the ways the king had honored him, and how he had elevated him above the other nobles and officials. "And that's not all," Haman added. "I'm the only person Queen Esther invited to accompany the king to the banquet she gave. And she has invited me along with the king tomorrow. But all this gives me no satisfaction as long as I see that Jew, Mordecai, sitting at the king's gate." His wife Zeresh and all his friends said to him, "Have a gallows built 75 feet high, and ask the king in the morning to have Mordecai hanged on it. Then go with the king to the dinner and be happy." This suggestion delighted Haman, and he had the gallows built. Chapter 6. That night the king could not sleep. So he ordered the book of the Chronicles, the record of his reign, to be brought in and read to him. It was found recorded there that Mordecai had exposed Bigthana and Teresh, two of the king's officers who guarded the doorway, who had conspired to assassinate King Xerxes. "What honor and recognition has Mordecai received for this?" the king asked. "Nothing has been done for him," his attendants answered. The king said, "Who is in the court?" Now Haman had just entered the outer court of the palace to speak to the king about hanging Mordecai on the gallows he had erected for him. His attendants answered, "Haman is standing in the court." "Bring him in," the king ordered. When Haman entered, the king asked him, "What should be done for the man the king delights to honor?" Now Haman thought to himself, "Who is there that the king would rather honor than me?" So he answered the king, "For the man the king delights to honor, have them bring a royal robe the king has worn and a horse the king has ridden, one with a royal crest placed on its head. Then let the robe and horse be entrusted to one of the king's most noble princes. Let them robe the man the king delights to honor, and lead him on the horse through the city streets, proclaiming before him, "This is what is done for the man the king delights to honor." "Go at once," the king commanded Haman. "Get the robe and the horse and do just as you have suggested, for Mordecai the Jew, who sits at the king's gate, to not neglect anything you have recommended." So Haman got the robe and the horse. He robed Mordecai and led him on horseback through the city streets, proclaiming before him, "This is what is done for the man the king delights to honor." Afterward, Mordecai returned to the king's gate. But Haman rushed home with his head covered in grief and told Zeresh, his wife, and all his friends everything that had happened to him. His advisors and his wife Zeresh said to him, "Since Mordecai, before whom your downfall has started, is of Jewish origin, you cannot stand against him. You will surely come to ruin." While they were still talking with him, the king's eunuchs arrived and hurried Haman away to the banquet Esther had prepared. Chapter 7. So the king and Haman went to dine with Queen Esther, and as they were drinking wine on that second day, the king again asked, "Queen Esther, what is your petition? It will be given you. What is your request? Even up to half the kingdom, it will be granted." Then Queen Esther answered, "If I have found favor with you, O king, and if it pleases your majesty, grant me my life. This is my petition. And spare my people. This is my request. For I and my people have been sold for destruction and slaughter and annihilation. If we had merely been sold as male and female slaves, I would have kept quiet, because no such distress would justify disturbing the king." King Xerxes asked Queen Esther, "Who is he? Where is the man who has dared to do such a thing?" Esther said, "The adversary and enemy is this vile Haman." Then Haman was terrified before the king and queen. The king got up in a rage, left his wine, and went out into the palace garden. But Haman, realizing that the king had already decided his fate, stayed behind to beg Queen Esther for his life. Just as the king returned from the palace garden to the banquet hall, Haman was falling on the couch where Esther was reclining. The king exclaimed, "Will he even molest the queen while she is with me in the house?" As soon as the word left the king's mouth, they covered Haman's face. Then Harbona, one of the eunuchs attending the king, said, "A gallows 75 feet high stands by Haman's house. He had it made for Mordecai, who spoke up to help the king." The king said, "Hang him on it." So they hanged Haman on the gallows he had prepared for Mordecai. Then the king's fury subsided. Chapter 8. That same day, King Xerxes gave Queen Esther the estate of Haman, the enemy of the Jews. And Mordecai came into the presence of the king, for Esther had told how he was related to her. The king took off his signet ring, which he had reclaimed from Haman, and presented it to Mordecai, and Esther appointed him over Haman's estate. Esther again pleaded with the king, falling at his feet and weeping. She begged him to put an end to the evil plan of Haman the Agagite, which he had devised against the Jews. Then the king extended the gold scepter to Esther, and she rose and stood before him. "If it pleases the king," she said, "and if he regards me with favor and thinks it the right thing to do, and if he is pleased with me, let an order be written overruling the dispatches that Haman, son of Hammedatha, the Agagite, devised and wrote to destroy the Jews in all the king's provinces. For how can I bear to see disaster fall on my people? How can I bear to see the destruction of my family?" King Xerxes replied to Queen Esther and to Mordecai the Jew, "Because Haman attacked the Jews, I have given his estate to Esther, and they have hanged him on the gallows. Now, write another decree in the king's name in behalf of the Jews as seems best to you, and seal it with the king's signet ring. For no document written in the king's name and sealed with his ring can be revoked." At once the royal secretaries were summoned on the 23rd day of the third month, the month of Sivan. They wrote out all Mordecai's orders to the Jews and to the satraps, governors, and nobles of the 127 provinces stretching from India to Kush. These orders were written in the script of each province and the language of each people, and also to the Jews in their own script and language. Mordecai wrote in the name of King Xerxes, sealed the dispatches with the king's signet ring, and sent them by mounted couriers who rode fast horses especially bred for the king. The king's edict granted the Jews in every city the right to assemble and protect themselves, to destroy, kill, and annihilate any armed force of any nationality or province that might attack them and their women and children, and to plunder the property of their enemies. The day appointed for the Jews to do this in all the provinces of King Xerxes was the 13th day of the 12th month, the month of Adar. A copy of the text of the edict was to be issued as law in every province and made known to the people of every nationality, so that the Jews would be ready on that day to avenge themselves on their enemies. The couriers, riding the royal horses, raced out, spurred on by the king's command, and the edict was also issued in the citadel of Susa. Mordecai left the king's presence wearing royal garments of blue and white, a large crown of gold, and a purple robe of fine linen. And the city of Susa held a joyous celebration. For the Jews, it was a time of happiness and joy, gladness and honor. In every province and in every city, wherever the edict of the king went, there was joy and gladness among the Jews, with feasting and celebrating. And many people of other nationalities became Jews because fear of the Jews had seized them. Chapter 9. On the 13th day of the 12th month, the month of Adar, the edict commanded by the king was to be carried out. On this day, the enemies of the Jews had hoped to overpower them, but now the tables were turned, and the Jews got the upper hand over those who hated them. The Jews assembled in their cities and in all the provinces of King Xerxes to attack those seeking their destruction. No one could stand against them because the people of all the other nationalities were afraid of them, and all the nobles of the provinces, the satraps, the governors, and the king's administrators helped the Jews because fear of Mordecai had seized them. Mordecai was prominent in the palace. His reputation spread throughout the provinces, and he became more and more powerful. The Jews struck down all their enemies with the sword, killing and destroying them, and they did what they pleased to those who hated them. In the citadel of Susa, the Jews killed and destroyed 500 men. They also killed Parshandatha, Dalphon, Aspatha, Paratha, Adalia, Aradatha, Parmashta, Arisai, Aridai, and Vaisatha, the 10 sons of Haman, son of Hammedatha, the enemy of the Jews. But they did not lay their hands on the plunder. The number of those slain in the citadel of Susa was reported to the king that same day. The king said to Queen Esther, "The Jews have killed and destroyed 500 men and the 10 sons of Haman in the citadel of Susa. What have they done in the rest of the king's provinces? Now, what is your petition? It will be given you. What is your request? It will also be granted." "If it pleases the king," Esther answered, "give the Jews in Susa permission to carry out this day's edict tomorrow also, and let Haman's 10 sons be hanged on gallows." So the king commanded that this be done. An edict was issued in Susa, and they hanged the 10 sons of Haman. The Jews in Susa came together on the 14th day of the month of Adar, and they put to death in Susa 300 men. But they did not lay their hands on the plunder. Meanwhile, the remainder of the Jews who were in the king's provinces also assembled to protect themselves and get relief from their enemies. They killed 75,000 of them, but did not lay their hands on the plunder. This happened on the 13th day of the month of Adar, and on the 14th they rested and made it a day of feasting and joy. The Jews in Susa, however, had assembled on the 13th and 14th, and then on the 15th they rested and made it a day of feasting and joy. That is why rural Jews, those living in villages, observe the 14th of the month of Adar as a day of joy and feasting, a day for giving presents to each other. Mordecai recorded these events, and he sent letters to all the Jews throughout the provinces of King Xerxes, near and far, to have them celebrate annually the 14th and 15th days of the month of Adar as the time when the Jews got relief from their enemies, and as the month when their sorrow was turned into joy and their mourning into a day of celebration. He wrote them to observe the days as days of feasting and joy, and giving presents of food to one another and gifts to the poor. So the Jews agreed to continue the celebration they had begun, doing what Mordecai had written to them. For Haman, son of Hammedatha, the Agagite, the enemy of all the Jews, had plotted against the Jews to destroy them, and had cast the pur, that is the lot, for their ruin and destruction. But when the plot came to the king's attention, he issued written orders that the evil scheme Haman had devised against the Jews should come back onto his own head, and that he and his sons should be hanged on the gallows. Therefore these days were called Purim, from the word pur. Because of everything written in this letter, and because of what they had seen and what had happened to them, the Jews took it upon themselves to establish the custom that they and their descendants and all who joined them should without fail observe these 2 days every year in the way prescribed and at the time appointed. These days should be remembered and observed in every generation, by every family, and in every province, and in every city. And these days of Purim should never cease to be celebrated by the Jews, nor should the memory of them die out among their descendants. So Queen Esther, daughter of Abihail, along with Mordecai the Jew, wrote with full authority to confirm this second letter concerning Purim. And Mordecai sent letters to all the Jews in the 127 provinces of the kingdom of Xerxes, words of goodwill and assurance, to establish these days of Purim at their designated times, as Mordecai the Jew and Queen Esther had decreed for them, and as they had established for themselves and their descendants in regard to their times of fasting and lamentation. Esther's decree confirmed these regulations about Purim, and it was written down in the records. Chapter 10. King Xerxes imposed a tribute throughout the empire to its distant shores, and all his acts of power and might, together with a full account of the greatness of Mordecai to which the king had raised him, are they not written in the book of the annals of the kings of Media and Persia? Mordecai the Jew was second in rank to King Xerxes, preeminent among the Jews, and held in high esteem by his many fellow Jews, because he worked for the good of his people and spoke up for the welfare of all the Jews.
0: This is TWR UK. We're reading through the book of Job with Max MacLean.
1: Chapter 1. In the land of Uz, there lived a man whose name was Job. This man was blameless and upright. He feared God and shunned evil. He had 7 sons and 3 daughters, and he owned 7,000 sheep, 3,000 camels, 500 yoke of oxen, and 500 donkeys, and had a large number of servants. He was the greatest man among all the people of the East. His sons used to take turns holding feasts in their homes, and they would invite their 3 sisters to eat and drink with them. When a period of feasting had run its course, Job would send and have them purified. Early in the morning, he would sacrifice a burnt offering for each of them, thinking, "Perhaps my children have sinned and cursed God in their hearts." This was Job's regular custom. One day, the angels came to present themselves before the Lord, and Satan also came with them. The Lord said to Satan, "Where have you come from?" Satan answered the Lord, "From roaming through the earth and going back and forth in it." Then the Lord said to Satan, "Have you considered my servant Job? There is no one on earth like him. He is blameless and upright, a man who fears God and shuns evil. Does Job fear God for nothing?" Satan replied, "Have you not put a hedge around him and his household and everything he has? You have blessed the work of his hands so that his flocks and herds are spread throughout the land. But stretch out your hand and strike everything he has, and he will surely curse you to your face." The Lord said to Satan, "Very well then, everything he has is in your hands. But on the man himself do not lay a finger." Then Satan went out from the presence of the Lord. One day when Job's sons and daughters were fasting and drinking wine at the oldest brother's house, a messenger came to Job and said, "The oxen were plowing and the donkeys were grazing nearby, and the Sabaeans attacked and carried them off. They put the servants to the sword, and I am the only one who has escaped to tell you." While he was still speaking, another messenger came and said, "The fire of God fell from the sky and burned up the sheep and the servants, and I am the only one who has escaped to tell you." While he was still speaking, another messenger came and said, "The Chaldeans formed three raiding parties and swept down on your camels and carried them off. They put the servants to the sword, and I'm the only one who has escaped to tell you." While he was still speaking, yet another messenger came and said, "Your sons and daughters were feasting and drinking wine at the oldest brother's house, when suddenly a mighty wind swept in from the desert and struck the four corners of the house. It collapsed on them, and they are dead, and I'm the only one who has escaped to tell you." At this, Job got up and tore his robe and shaved his head. Then he fell to the ground in worship and said, "Naked I came from my mother's womb, and naked I will depart. The Lord gave, and the Lord has taken away. May the name of the Lord be praised." In all this, Job did not sin by charging God with wrongdoing. Chapter 2. On another day, the angels came to present themselves before the Lord, and Satan also came with them to present himself before him. And the Lord said to Satan, "Where have you come from?" Satan answered the Lord, "From roaming through the earth and going back and forth in it." Then the Lord said to Satan, "Have you considered my servant Job? There is no one on earth like him. He is blameless and upright, a man who fears God and shuns evil. And he still maintains his integrity, though you incited me against him to ruin him without any reason." "Skin for skin," Satan replied. "A man will give all he has for his own life, but stretch out your hand and strike his flesh and bones, and he will surely curse you to your face." The Lord said to Satan, "Very well then, he is in your hands. But you must spare his life." So Satan went out from the presence of the Lord and afflicted Job with painful sores from the soles of his feet to the top of his head. Then Job took a piece of broken pottery and scraped himself with it as he sat among the ashes. His wife said to him, "Are you still holding on to your integrity? Curse God and die." He replied, "You are talking like a foolish woman. Shall we accept good from God and not trouble?" In all this, Job did not sin in what he said. When Job's three friends, Eliphaz the Temanite, Bildad the Shuhite, and Zophar the Naamathite, heard all about the troubles that had come upon him, they set out from their homes and met together by agreement to go and sympathize with him and comfort him. When they saw him from a distance, they could hardly recognize him. They began to weep aloud. and they tore their robes and sprinkled dust on their heads. Then they sat on the ground with him for 7 days and seven nights. No one said a word to him because they saw how great his suffering was. Chapter 3. After this, Job opened his mouth and cursed the day of his birth. He said, "May the day of my birth perish, and the night it was said, 'A boy is born.' That day may it turn to darkness. May God above not care about it. May no light shine upon it. May darkness and deep shadow claim it once more. May a cloud settle over it. May blackness overwhelm its light. That night may thick darkness seize it. May it not be included among the days of the year, nor be entered in any of the months. May that night be barren. May no shout of joy be heard in it. May those who curse days curse that day, those who are ready to rouse Leviathan. May its morning stars become dark. May it wait for daylight in vain and not see the first rays of dawn. For it did not shut the doors of the womb on me to hide trouble from my eyes. Why did I not perish at birth and die as I came from the womb? Why were there knees to receive me and breasts that I might be nursed? For now I would be lying down in peace. I would be asleep and at rest with kings and counselors of the earth who built for themselves places now lying in ruins, with rulers who had gold, who filled their houses with silver. Or why was I not hidden in the ground like a stillborn child, like an infant who never saw the light of day? There the wicked cease from turmoil, and there the weary are at rest. Captives also enjoy their ease. They no longer hear the slave drivers shout. The small and the great are there, and the slave is freed from his master. Why is light given to those in misery, and life to the bitter of soul? To those who long for death that does not come, who search for it more than for hidden treasure, who are filled with gladness and rejoice when they reach the grave? Why is life given to a man whose way is hidden, whom God has hedged in? For sighing comes to me instead of food. My groans pour out like water. What I feared has come upon me. What I dreaded has happened to me. I have no peace, no quietness. I have no rest, but only turmoil." Chapter 4. Then Eliphaz the Temanite replied, "If someone ventures a word with you, will you be impatient? But who can keep from speaking? Think how you have instructed many, how you have strengthened feeble hands. Your words have supported those who stumble. You have strengthened faltering knees. But now trouble comes to you, and you are discouraged. It strikes you, and you are dismayed. Should not your piety be your confidence, and your blameless ways your hope? Consider now, who, being innocent, has ever perished? Where were the upright ever destroyed? As I have observed, those who plow evil and those who sow trouble reap it. At the breath of God, they are destroyed. At the blast of his anger, they perish. The lions may roar and growl, yet the teeth of the great lions are broken. The lion perishes for lack of prey, and the cubs of the lioness are scattered. A word was secretly brought to me. My ears caught a whisper of it. Amid disquieting dreams in the night, when deep sleep falls on men, fear and trembling seized me and made all my bones shake. A spirit glided past my face, and the hair on my body stood on end. It stopped, but I could not tell what it was. A form stood before my eyes, and I heard a hushed voice. Can a mortal be more righteous than God? Can a man be more pure than his Maker? If God places no trust in his servants, if he charges his angels with error, how much more those who live in houses of clay, whose foundations are in the dust, who are crushed more readily than a moth? Between dawn and dusk, they are broken to pieces. Unnoticed, they perish forever. Are not the cords of their tent pulled up so that they die without wisdom?" Chapter 5. Call if you will, but who will answer you? To which of the holy ones will you turn? Resentment kills a fool, and envy slays the simple. I myself have seen a fool taking root, but suddenly his house was cursed. His children are far from safety, crushed in court without a defender. The hungry consume his harvest, taking it even from among thorns, and the thirsty pant after his wealth. For hardship does not spring from the soil, nor does trouble sprout from the ground. Yet man is born to trouble as surely as sparks fly upward. But if it were I would appeal to God. I would lay my cause before him. He performs wonders that cannot be fathomed, miracles that cannot be counted. He bestows rain on the earth. He sends water upon the countryside. The lowly he sets on high, and those who mourn are lifted to safety. He thwarts the plans of the crafty so that their hands achieve no success. He catches the wise in their craftiness, and the schemes of the wily are swept away. Darkness comes upon them in the daytime. At noon they grope as in the night. He saves the needy from the sword in their mouth. He saves them from the clutches of the powerful, so the poor have hope, and injustice shuts its mouth. Blessed is the man whom God corrects. So do not despise the discipline of the Almighty. For he wounds, but he also binds up. He injures, but his hands also heal. From six calamities he will rescue you. In seven, no harm will befall you. In famine he will ransom you from death, and in battle from the stroke of the sword. You will be protected from the lash of the tongue, and need not fear when destruction comes. You will laugh at destruction and famine, and need not fear the beasts of the earth. For you will have a covenant with the stones of the field, and the wild animals will be at peace with you. You will know that your tent is secure. You will take stock of your property and find nothing missing. You will know that your children will be many and your descendants like the grass of the earth. You will come to the grave in full vigor like sheaves gathered in season. We have examined this, and it is true. So hear it and apply it to yourself. Chapter 6. Then Job replied, "If only my anguish could be weighed, and all my misery be placed on the scales, it would surely outweigh the sand of the seas. No wonder my words have been impetuous. The arrows of the Almighty are in me. My spirit drinks in their poison. God's terrors are marshaled against me. Does a wild donkey bray when it has grass, or an ox bellow when it has fodder? Is tasteless food eaten without salt, or is there flavor in the white of an egg? I refuse to touch it. Such food makes me ill. Oh, that I might have my request, that God would grant what I hope for, that God would be willing to crush me, to let loose his hand and cut me off. Then I would still have this consolation, my joy in unrelenting pain, that I had not denied the words of the Holy One. What strength do I have that I should still hope? What prospects that I should be patient? Do I have the strength of stone? Is my flesh bronze? Do I have any power to help myself now that success has been driven from me? A despairing man should have the devotion of his friends, even though he forsakes the fear of the Almighty. But my brothers are as undependable as intermittent streams, as the streams that overflow when darkened by thawing ice and swollen with melting snow, but that cease to flow in the dry season and in the heat vanish from their channels. Caravans turn aside from their routes. They go up into the wasteland and perish. The caravans of Tamar look for water. The traveling merchants of Sheba look in hope. They are distressed because they had been confident. They arrived there only to be disappointed. Now you too have proved to be of no help. You see something dreadful and are afraid. Have I ever said, 'Give something on my behalf, pay a ransom for me from your wealth, deliver me from the hand of the enemy, ransom me from the clutches of the ruthless'? Teach me and I will be quiet. Show me where I have been wrong. How painful are honest words. But what do your arguments prove? Do you mean to correct what I say and treat the words of a despairing man as wind? You would even cast lots for the fatherless and barter away your friend. But now be so kind as to look at me. Would I lie to your face? Relent, do not be unjust. Reconsider, for my integrity is at stake. Is there any wickedness on my lips? Can my mouth not discern malice? Chapter 7. Does not man have hard service on earth? Are not his days like those of a hired man, like a slave longing for the evening shadows, or a hired man waiting eagerly for his wages? So I have been allotted months of futility, and nights of misery have been assigned to me. When I lie down, I think, how long before I get up? The night drags on, and I toss till dawn. My body is clothed with worms and scabs. My skin is broken and festering. My days are swifter than a weaver's shuttle, and they come to an end without hope. Remember, O God, that my life is but a breath. My eyes will never see happiness again. The eye that now sees me will see me no longer. You will look for me, but I will be no more. As a cloud vanishes and is gone, so he who goes down to the grave does not return. He will never come to his house again. His place will know him no more. Therefore, I will not keep silent. I will speak out in the anguish of my spirit. I will complain in the bitterness of my soul. Am I the sea, or the monster of the deep, that you put me under guard? When I think my bed will comfort me and my couch will ease my complaint, even then you frighten me with dreams and terrify me with visions, so that I prefer strangling and death rather than this body of mine. I despise my life. I would not live forever. Let me alone. My days have no meaning. What is man that you make so much of him, that you give him so much attention, that you examine him every morning and test him every moment? Will you never look away from me or let me alone even for an instant? If I have sinned, what have I done to you, O watcher of men? Why have you made me your target? Have I become a burden to you? Why do you not pardon my offenses and forgive my sins? For I will soon lie down in the dust. You will search for me, but I will be no more. Chapter 8. Then Bildad the Shuhamite replied, "How long will you say such things? Your words are a blustering wind. Does God pervert justice? Does the Almighty pervert what is right? When your children sinned against him, he gave them over to the penalty of their sin. But if you will look to God and plead with the Almighty, if you are pure and upright, even now he will rouse himself on your behalf and restore you to your rightful place. Your beginnings will seem humble. So prosperous will your future be. Ask the former generations and find out what their fathers learned. For we were born only yesterday and know nothing, and our days on earth are but a shadow. Will they not instruct you and tell you? Will they not bring forth words from their understanding? Can papyrus grow tall where there is no marsh? Can reeds thrive without water? While still growing and uncut, they wither more quickly than grass. Such is the destiny of all who forget God. So perishes the hope of the godless. What he trusts in is fragile. What he relies on is a spider's web. He leans on his web, but he gives way. He clings to it, but it does not hold. He is like a well-watered plant in the sunshine, spreading its shoots over the garden. It entwines its roots around a pile of rocks and looks for a place among the stones. But when it is torn from its spot, that place disowns it and says, 'I never saw you.' Surely its life withers away, and from the soil other plants grow. Surely God does not reject a blameless man or strengthen the hands of evildoers. He will yet fill your mouth with laughter and your lips with shouts of joy. Your enemies will be clothed in shame, and the tents of the wicked will be no more." Chapter 9. Then Job replied, "Indeed, I know that this is true. But how can a mortal be righteous before God? Though one wished to dispute with him, he could not answer him one time out of a thousand. His wisdom is profound, his power is vast. Who has resisted him and come out unscathed? He moves mountains without their knowing it and overturns them in his anger. He shakes the earth from its place and makes its pillars tremble. He speaks to the sun and it does not shine. He seals off the light of the stars. He alone stretches out the heavens and treads on the waves of the sea. He is the maker of the Bear and Orion, the Pleiades and the constellations of the south. He performs wonders that cannot be fathomed, miracles that cannot be counted. When he passes me, I cannot see him. When he goes by, I cannot perceive him. If he snatches away, who can stop him? Who can say to him, "What are you doing?" God does not restrain his anger. Even the cohorts of Rahab cowered at his feet. How then can I dispute with him? How can I find words to argue with him? Though I were innocent, I could not answer him. I could only plead with my judge for mercy. Even if I summoned him and he responded, I do not believe he would give me a hearing. He would crush me with a storm and multiply my wounds for no reason. He would not let me regain my breath, but would overwhelm me with misery. If it is a matter of strength, he is mighty. If it is a matter of justice, who will summon him? Even if I were innocent, my mouth would condemn me. If I were blameless, it would pronounce me guilty. Although I am blameless, I have no concern for myself. I despise my own life. It is all the same. That is why I say he destroys both the blameless and the wicked. When a scourge brings sudden death, he mocks the despair of the innocent. When a land falls into the hands of the wicked, he blindfolds its judges. If it is not he, then who is it? My days are swifter than a runner. They fly away without a glimpse of joy. They skim past like boats of papyrus, like eagles swooping down on their prey. If I say, I will forget my complaint, I will change my expression and smile. I still dread all my sufferings, for I know you will not hold me innocent. Since I am already found guilty, why should I struggle in vain? Even if I washed myself with soap and my hands with washing soda, you would plunge me into a slime pit so that even my clothes would detest me. He is not a man like me that I might answer him, that we might confront each other in court. If only there were someone to arbitrate between us, to lay his hand upon us both. Someone to remove God's rod from me, so that his terror would frighten me no more. Then I would speak up without fear of him. But as it now stands with me, I cannot. Chapter 10. I loathe my very life. Therefore I will give free rein to my complaint and speak out in the bitterness of my soul. I will say to God, "Do not condemn me, but tell me what charges you have against me. Does it please you to oppress me, to spurn the work of your hands, while you smile on the schemes of the wicked? Do you have eyes of flesh? Do you see as mortal sees? Are your days like those of a mortal, or your years like those of a man, that you must search out my faults and probe after my sin? Though you know that I am not guilty, and that no one can rescue me from your hand. Your hands shaped me and made me. Will you now turn and destroy me? Remember that you molded me like clay. Will you now turn me to dust again? Did you not pour me out like milk and curdle me like cheese? Clothe me with skin and flesh and knit me together with bones and sinews? You gave me life and showed me kindness, and in your providence watched over my spirit. But this is what you concealed in your heart. And I know that this was in your mind. If I sinned, you would be watching me and would not let my offense go unpunished. If I'm guilty, woe to me. Even if I'm innocent, I cannot lift my head, for I am full of shame and drowned in my affliction. If I hold my head high, you stalk me like a lion, and again display your awesome power against me. You bring new witnesses against me and increase your anger toward me. Your forces come against me, wave upon wave. Why then did you bring me out of the womb? I wish I had died before any eye saw me. If only I had never come into being, or had been carried straight from the womb to the grave. Are not my few days almost over? Turn away from me so I can have a moment's joy before I go to the place of no return, to the land of gloom and deep shadow, to the land of deepest night, of deep shadow and disorder, where even the light is like darkness. Chapter 11. Then Sophar the Naamathite replied, "Are all these words to go unanswered? Is this talker to be vindicated? Will your idle talk reduce men to silence? Will no one rebuke you when you mock? You say to God, 'My beliefs are flawless and I am pure in your sight.' Oh, how I wish that God would speak, that he would open his lips against you and disclose to you the secrets of wisdom. For true wisdom has two sides. Know this, God has even forgotten some of your sin. Can you fathom the mysteries of God? Can you probe the limits of the Almighty? They are higher than the heavens. What can you do? They are deeper than the depths of the grave. What can you know? Their measure is longer than the earth and wider than the sea. If he comes along and confines you in prison and convenes a court, who can oppose him? Surely he recognizes deceitful men, and when he sees evil, does he not take note? But a witless man can no more become wise than a wild donkey's colt can be born a man. Yet if you devote your heart to him and stretch out your hands to him, if you put away the sin that is in your hand and allow no evil to dwell in your tent, then you will lift up your face without shame. You will stand firm and without fear. You will surely forget your trouble, recalling it only as waters gone by. Life will be brighter than noonday, and darkness will become like morning. You will be secure because there is hope. You will look about you and take your rest in safety. You will lie down with no one to make you afraid, and many will court your favor. But the eyes of the wicked will fail, and escape will elude them. Their hope will become a dying gasp." Chapter 12. Then Job replied, "Doubtless you are the people, and wisdom will die with you. But I have a mind as well as you. I'm not inferior to you who does not know all these things. I have become a laughingstock to my friends, though I called upon God and he answered, a mere laughingstock, though righteous and blameless. Men at ease have contempt for misfortune as the fate of those whose feet are slipping. The tents of marauders are undisturbed, and those who provoke God are secure. Those who carry their God in their hands. But ask the animals, and they will teach you. Or the birds of the air, and they will tell you. Or speak to the earth, and it will teach you. Or let the fish in the sea inform you. Which of all these does not know that the hand of the Lord has done this? In his hand is the life of every creature, and the breath of all mankind. Does not the ear test words as the tongue tastes food? Is not wisdom found among the aged? Does not long life bring understanding? To God belong wisdom and power. Counsel and understanding are his. What he tears down cannot be rebuilt. The man he imprisons cannot be released. If he holds back the waters, there is drought. If he lets them loose, they devastate the land. To him belong strength and victory. Both deceived and deceiver are his. He leads counselors away stripped and makes fools of judges. He takes off the shackles put on by kings and ties a loincloth around their waist. He leads priests away stripped and overthrows men long established. He silences the lips of trusted advisors and takes away the discernment of elders. He pours contempt on nobles and disarms the mighty. He reveals the deep things of darkness and brings deep shadows into the light. He makes nations great and destroys them. He enlarges nations and disperses them. He deprives the leaders of the earth of their reason. He sends them wandering through a trackless waste. They grope in darkness with no light. He makes them stagger like drunkards." Chapter 13. My eyes have seen all this. My ears have heard and understood it. What you know, I also know. I am not inferior to you. But I desire to speak to the Almighty and to argue my case with God. You, however, smear me with lies. You are worthless physicians, all of you. If only you would be altogether silent. For you, that would be wisdom. Hear now my argument. Listen to the plea of my lips. Will you speak wickedly on God's behalf? Will you speak deceitfully for him? Will you show him partiality? Will you argue the case for God? Would it turn out well if he examined you? Could you deceive him as you might deceive men? He would surely rebuke you if you secretly showed partiality. Would not his splendor terrify you? Would not the dread of him fall on you? Your maxims are proverbs of ashes. Your defenses are defenses of clay. Keep silent and let me speak. Then let come to me what may. Why do I put myself in jeopardy and take my life in my hands? Though he slay me, yet will I hope in him. I will surely defend my ways to his face. Indeed, this will turn out for my deliverance, for no godless man would dare come before him. Listen carefully to my words. Let your ears take in what I say. Now that I have prepared my case, I know I will be vindicated. Can anyone bring charges against me? If so, I will be silent and die. Only grant me these two things, O God, that I will not hide from you. Withdraw your hand far from me and stop frightening me with your terrors. Then summon me and I will answer, or let me speak and you reply. How many wrongs and sins have I committed? Show me my offense and my sin. Why do you hide your face and consider me your enemy? Will you torment a wind-blown leaf? Will you chase after dry chaff? For you write down bitter things against me and make me inherit the sins of my youth. You fasten my feet in shackles. You keep close watch on all my paths by putting marks on the soles of my feet. So man wastes away like something rotten, like a garment eaten by moths. Chapter 14. Man born of woman is of a few days and full of trouble. He springs up like a flower and withers away. Like a fleeting shadow, he does not endure. Do you fix your eyes on such a one? Will you bring him before you for judgment? Who can bring what is pure from the impure? No one. Man's days are determined. You have decreed the number of his months and have set limits he cannot exceed. So look away from him and let him alone till he has put in his time like a hired man. At least there is hope for a tree. If it is cut down, it will sprout again, and its new shoot will not fail. Its roots may grow old in the ground and its stump die in the soil. Yet at the scent of water, it will bud and put forth shoots like a plant. But man dies and is laid low. He breathes his last and is no more. As water disappears from the sea, or a riverbed becomes parched and dry,

My offenses will be sealed up in a bag. You will cover over my sin. But as a mountain erodes and crumbles, and as a rock is moved from its place, as water wears away stones and torrents wash away the soil, so you destroy man's hope. You overpower him once for all, and he is gone. You change his countenance and send him away. If his sons are honored, he does not know it. If they are brought low, he does not see it. He feels but the pain of his own body and mourns only for himself. Chapter 15. Then Eliphaz the Temanite replied, "Would a wise man answer with empty notions or fill his belly with the hot east wind? Would he argue with useless words, with speeches that have no value? But you even undermine piety and hinder devotion to God. Your sin prompts your mouth. You adopt the tongue of the crafty. Your own mouth condemns you, not mine. Your own lips testify against you. Are you the first man ever born? Were you brought forth before the hills? Do you listen in on God's counsel? Do you limit wisdom to yourself? What do you know that we do not know? What insights do you have that we do not have? The gray-haired and the aged are on our side, men even older than your father. Are God's consolations not enough for you, words spoken gently to you? Why has your heart carried you away, and why do your eyes flash, so that you vent your rage against God, pour out such words from your mouth? What is man that he could be pure, or one born of woman that he could be righteous? If God places no trust in his holy ones, if even the heavens are not pure in his eyes, how much less man who is vile and corrupt, who drinks up evil like water? Listen to me and I will explain to you. Let me tell you what I have seen, what wise men have declared, hiding nothing received from their fathers, to whom alone the land was given when no alien passed among them. All his days the wicked man suffers torment, the ruthless through all the years stored up for him. Terrifying sounds fill his ears when all seems well, marauders attack him. He despairs of escaping the darkness, he is marked for the sword. He wanders about, food for vultures, he knows the day of darkness is at hand. Distress and anguish fill him with terror, they overwhelm him like a king poised to attack, because he shakes his fist at God and vaunts himself against the Almighty, defiantly charging against him with a thick, strong shield. Though his face is covered with fat and his waist bulges with flesh, he will inhabit ruined towns and houses where no one lives, houses crumbling to rubble. He will no longer be rich, and his wealth will not endure, nor will his possessions spread over the land. He will not escape the darkness. A flame will wither his shoots, and the breath of God's mouth will carry him away. Let him not deceive himself by trusting what is worthless, for he will get nothing in return. Before his time, he will be paid in full, and his branches will not flourish. He will be like a vine stripped of its unripe grapes, like an olive tree shedding its blossoms. For the company of the godless will be barren, and fire will consume the tents of those who love bribes. They conceive trouble and give birth to evil. Their womb fashions deceit.

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1: Chapter 16. Then Job replied, I have heard many things like these. Miserable comforters are you all? Will your long-winded speeches never end? What ails you that you keep on arguing? I also could speak like you if you were in my place. I could make fine speeches against you and shake my head at you. But my mouth would encourage you. Comfort from my lips would bring you relief. Yet if I speak, my pain is not relieved. And if I refrain, it does not go away. Surely, O God, you have worn me out. You have devastated my entire household. You have bound me, and it has become a witness. My gauntness rises up and testifies against me. God assails me and tears me in his anger and gnashes his teeth at me. My opponent fastens on me his piercing eyes. Men open their mouths to jeer at me. They strike my cheek in scorn and unite together against me. God has turned me over to evil men and thrown me into the clutches of the wicked. All was well with me, but he shattered me. He seized me by the neck and crushed me. He has made me his target. His archers surround me. Without pity, he pierces my kidneys and spills my gall on the ground. Again and again, he bursts upon me. He rushes at me like a warrior. I have sewed sackcloth over my skin and buried my brow in the dust. My face is red with weeping, deep shadows wring my eyes, yet my hands have been free of violence and my prayer is pure. O earth, do not cover my blood. May my cry never be laid to rest. Even now my witness is in heaven, my advocate is on high, my intercessor is my friend, as my eyes pour out tears to God. On behalf of a man who pleads with God as a man pleads for his friend. Only a few years will pass before I go on the journey of no return. Chapter 17. My spirit is broken, my days are cut short, the grave awaits me. Surely mockers surround me, my eyes must dwell on their hostility. Give me, O God, the pledge you demand. Who else will put up security for me? You have closed their minds to understanding, therefore you will not let them triumph. If a man denounces his friends for reward, the eyes of his children will fail. God has made me a byword to everyone, a man in whose face people spit. My eyes have grown dim with grief, my whole frame is but a shadow. Upright men are appalled at this. The innocent are aroused against the ungodly. Nevertheless, the righteous will hold to their ways, and those with clean hands will grow stronger. But come on, all of you, try again. I will not find a wise man among you. My days have passed, my plans are shattered, and so are the desires of my heart. These men turn night into day. In the face of darkness, they say, light is near. If the only home I hope for is the grave, if I spread out my bed in darkness, if I say to corruption, you are my father, and to the worm, my mother or my sister, where then is my hope? Who can see any hope for me? Will it go down to the gates of death? Will we descend together into the dust? Chapter 18. Then Bildad the Shuhamite replied, when will you end these speeches? Be sensible, and then we can talk. Why are we regarded as cattle and considered stupid in your sight? You who tear yourself to pieces in your anger, is the earth to be abandoned for your sake? Or must the rocks be moved from their place? The lamp of the wicked is snuffed out. The flame of his fire stops burning. The light in his tent becomes dark. The lamp beside him goes out. The vigor of his step is weakened. His own schemes throw him down. His feet thrust him into a net and he wanders into its mesh. A trap seizes him by the heel. A snare holds him fast. A noose is hidden for him on the ground. A trap lies in his path. Terrors startle him on every side and dog his every step. Calamity is hungry for him. Disaster is ready for him when he falls. It eats away parts of his skin. Death's firstborn devours his limbs. He is torn from the security of his tent and marched off to the king of terrors. Fire resides in his tent, burning. Sulfur is scattered over his dwelling. His roots dry up below and his branches wither above. The memory of him perishes from the earth. He has no name in the land. He is driven from light into darkness and is banished from the world. He has no offspring or descendants among his people, no survivor where once he lived. Men of the West are appalled at his fate. Men of the East are seized with horror. Surely such is the dwelling of an evil man. Such is the place of one who knows not God. Chapter 19. Then Job replied, "How long will you torment me and crush me with words? 10 times now you have reproached me. Shamelessly you attack me. If it is true that I have gone astray, my error remains my concern alone. If indeed you would exalt yourselves above me and use my humiliation against me, then know that God has wronged me and drawn his net around me. Though I cry, I've been wronged. I get no response. Though I call for help, there is no justice. He has blocked my way so I cannot pass. He has shrouded my paths in darkness. He has stripped me of my honor and removed the crown from my head. He tears me down on every side till I am gone. He uproots my hope like a tree. His anger burns against me. He counts me among his enemies. His troops advance in force. They build a siege ramp against me and encamp around my tent. He has alienated my brothers from me. My acquaintances are completely estranged from me. My kinsmen have gone away. My friends have forgotten me. My guests and my maidservants count me a stranger. They look upon me as an alien. I summon my servant, but he does not answer, though I beg him with my own mouth. My breath is offensive to my wife. I am loathsome to my own brother. Even the little boys scorn me. When I appear, they ridicule me. All my intimate friends detest me. Those I love have turned against me. I am nothing but skin and bones. I have escaped with only the skin of my teeth. Have pity on me, my friends. Have pity, for the hand of God has struck me. Why do you pursue me as God does? Will you never get enough of my flesh? Oh, that my words were recorded, that they were written on a scroll, that they were inscribed with an iron tool on lead, or engraved in rock forever. I know that my Redeemer lives, and that in the end he will stand upon the earth. And after my skin has been destroyed, yet in my flesh I will see God. I myself will see him with my own eyes, I and not another. How my heart yearns within me. If you say, how we will hound him, since the root of trouble lies in him, you should fear the sword yourselves. For wrath will bring punishment by the sword, and then you will know that there is judgment. Chapter 20. Then Zophar the Naamathite replied, "My troubled thoughts prompt me to answer because I am greatly disturbed. I hear a rebuke that dishonors me, and my understanding inspires me to reply. Surely you know how it has been from old, ever since man was placed on the earth, that the mirth of the wicked is brief and the joy of the godless lasts but a moment. Though his pride reaches to heavens and his head touches the clouds, he will perish forever like his own dung. Those who have seen him will say, 'Where is he?' Like a dream he flies away, no more to be found, banished like a vision of the night. The eye that saw him will not see him again. His place will look on him no more. His children must make amends to the poor. His own hands must give back his wealth. The youthful vigor that fills his bones will lie with him in the dust. Though evil is sweet in his mouth and he hides it under his tongue, though he cannot bear to let it go and keeps it in his mouth, yet his food will turn sour in his stomach. It will become the venom of serpents within him. He will spit out the riches he swallowed. God will make his stomach vomit them up. He will suck the poison of serpents. The fangs of an adder will kill him. He will not enjoy the streams, the rivers flowing with honey and cream. What he toiled for, he must give back uneaten. He will not enjoy the profit from his trading, for he has oppressed the poor and left them destitute. He has seized houses he did not build. Surely he will have no respite from his craving. He cannot save himself by his treasure. Nothing is left for him to devour. His prosperity will not endure. In the midst of his plenty, distress will overtake him. The full force of misery will come upon him. When he has filled his belly, God will vent his burning anger against him and rain down his blows upon him. Though he flees from an iron weapon, a bronze-tipped arrow pierces him. He pulls it out of his back, the gleaming point out of his liver. Terrors will come over him. Total darkness lies in wait for his treasures. A fire unfanned will consume him and devour what is left in his tent. The heavens will expose his guilt. The earth will rise up against him. A flood will carry off his house, rushing waters on the day of God's wrath. Such is the fate God allots the wicked, the heritage appointed for them by God. Chapter 21. Then Job replied, "Listen carefully to my words. Let this be the consolation you give me. Bear with me while I speak, and after I have spoken, mock on. Is my complaint directed to man? Why should I not be impatient? Look at me and be astonished. Clap your hand over your mouth. When I think about this, I am terrified. Trembling seizes my body. Why do the wicked live on, growing old and increasing in power? They see their children established around them, their offspring before their eyes. Their homes are safe and free from fear. The rod of God is not upon them. Their bulls never fail to breed. Their cows calve and do not miscarry. They send forth their children as a flock. Their little ones dance about. They sing to the music of tambourine and harp. They make merry to the sound of the flute. They spend their years in prosperity and go down to the grave in peace. Yet they say to God, 'Leave us alone. We have no desire to know your ways. Who is the Almighty that we should serve him? What would we gain by praying to him?' But their prosperity is not in their own hands. So I stand aloof from the counsel of the wicked. Yet how often is the lamp of the wicked snuffed out? How often does calamity come upon them? The fate God allots in his anger. How often are they like straw before the wind, like chaff swept away by a gale? It is said, 'God stores up a man's punishment for his sons. Let him repay the man himself, so that he will know it. Let his own eyes see his destruction. Let him drink of the wrath of the Almighty. For what does he care about the family he leaves behind when his allotted months come to an end? Can anyone teach knowledge to God, since he judges even the highest? One man dies in full vigor, completely secure and at ease, his body well nourished, his bones rich with marrow. Another man dies in bitterness of soul, never having enjoyed anything good. Side by side they lie in the dust, and worms cover them both. I know full well what you are thinking, the schemes by which you would wrong me. You say, "Where now is the great man's house, the tents where wicked men lived?" Have you never questioned those who travel? Have you paid no regard to their accounts, that the evil man is spared from the day of calamity, that he is delivered from the day of wrath? Who denounces his conduct to his face? Who repays him for what he has done? He is carried to the grave, and watch is kept over his tomb. The soil in the valley is sweet to him. All men follow after him, and a countless throng goes before him. So how can you console me with your nonsense? Nothing is left of your answers but falsehood." Chapter 22. Then Eliphaz the Temanite replied, "Can a man be of benefit to God? Can even a wise man benefit him? What pleasure would it give the Almighty if you were righteous? What would he gain if your ways were blameless? Is it for your piety that he rebukes you and brings charges against you? Is not your wickedness great? Are not your sins endless? You demanded security from your brothers for no reason. You stripped men of their clothing, leaving them naked. You gave no water to the weary, and you withheld food from the hungry, though you were a powerful man owning land, an honored man living on it. And you sent widows away empty-handed and broke the strength of the fatherless. That is why snares are all around you, why sudden peril terrifies you, why it is so dark you cannot see, and why a flood of water covers you. Is not God in the heights of heaven? And see how lofty are the highest stars? Yet you say, what does God know? Does he judge through such darkness? Thick clouds veil him so he does not see us as he goes about in the vaulted heavens? Will you keep to the old path that evil men have trod? They were carried off before their time, their foundations washed away by a flood. They said to God, leave us alone. What can the Almighty do to us? Yet it was he who filled their houses with good things, so I stand aloof from the counsel of the wicked. The righteous see their ruin and rejoice. The innocent mock them, saying, surely our foes are destroyed and fire devours their wealth. Submit to God and be at peace with him. In this way prosperity will come to you. Accept instruction from his mouth and lay up his words in your heart. If you return to the Almighty, you will be restored. If you remove wickedness far from your tent and assign your nuggets to the dust, your gold of Ophir to the rocks in the ravines, then the Almighty will be your gold, the choicest silver for you. Surely then you will find delight in the Almighty and will lift up your face to God. You will pray to him and he will hear you, and you will fulfill your vows. What you decide on will be done, and light will shine on your ways. When men are brought low and you say, lift them up, then he will save the downcast. He will deliver even one who is not innocent, who will be delivered through the cleanness of your hands. Chapter 23. Then Job replied, even today my complaint is bitter. His hand is heavy in spite of my groaning. If only I knew where to find him, if only I could go to his dwelling. I would state my case before him and fill my mouth with arguments. I would find out what he would answer me and consider what he would say. Would he oppose me with great power? No, he would not press charges against me. There, an upright man could present his case before him, and I would be delivered forever from my judge. But if I go to the east, he is not there. If I go to the west, I do not find him. When he is at work in the north, I do not see him. When he turns to the south, I catch no glimpse of him. But he knows the way that I take. When he has tested me, I will come forth as gold. My feet have closely followed his steps. I have kept to his way without turning aside. I have not departed from the commands of his lips. I have treasured the words of his mouth more than my daily bread. But he stands alone. And who can oppose him? He does whatever he pleases. He carries out his decree against me, and many such plans he still has in store. That is why I am terrified before him. When I think of all this, I fear him. God has made my heart faint. The Almighty has terrified me. Yet I am not silenced by the darkness, by the thick darkness that covers my face. Chapter 24. Why does the Almighty not set times for judgment? Why must those who know him look in vain for such days? Men move boundary stones, they pasture flocks they have stolen, they drive away the orphan's donkey and take the widow's ox in pledge. They thrust the needy from the path and force all the poor of the land into hiding. Like wild donkeys in the desert, the poor go about their labor of foraging food. The wasteland provides food for their children. They gather fodder in the fields and glean in the vineyards of the wicked. Lacking clothes, they spend the night naked. They have nothing to cover themselves in the cold. They are drenched by mountain rains and hug the rocks for lack of shelter. The fatherless child is snatched from the breast. The infant of the poor is seized for a debt. Lacking clothes, they go about naked. They carry the sheaves, but still go hungry. They crush olives among the terraces. They tread the wine presses, yet suffer thirst. The groans of the dying rise from the city, and the souls of the wounded cry out for help. But God charges no one with wrongdoing. There are those who rebel against the light, who do not know its ways or stay in its paths. When daylight is gone, the murderer rises up and kills the poor and needy. In the night he steals forth like a thief. The eye of the adulterer watches for dusk. He thinks, no eye will see me. And he keeps his face concealed. In the dark, men break into houses, but by day they shut themselves in. They want nothing to do with the light. For all of them, deep darkness is their mourning. They make friends with the terrors of darkness, yet they are foam on the surface of the water. Their portion of the land is cursed, so that no one goes to the vineyards. As heat and drought snatch away the melted snow, so the grave snatches away those who have sinned. The womb forgets them, the worm feasts on them. Evil men are no longer remembered, but are broken like a tree. They prey on the barren and childless woman, and to the widow show no kindness, but God drags away the mighty by his power. Though they become established, they have no assurance of life. He may let them rest in a feeling of security, but his eyes are on their ways. For a little while they are exalted, and then they are gone. They are brought low and gathered up like all others. They are cut off like heads of grain. If this is not so, who can prove me false and reduce my words to nothing? Chapter 25. Then Bildad the Shuhite replied, "Dominion and awe belong to God. He establishes order in the heights of heaven. Can his forces be numbered? Upon whom does his light not rise? How then can a man be righteous before God? How can one born of woman be pure? If even the moon is not bright and the stars are not pure in his eyes, how much less man who is but a maggot, a son of man who is only a worm?" Chapter 26. Then Job replied, "How you have helped the powerless, how you have saved the arm that is feeble. What advice you have offered to one without wisdom, and what great insight you have displayed. Who has helped you utter these words, and whose spirit spoke from your mouth? The dead are in deep anguish, those beneath the waters and all that live in them. Death is naked before God, destruction lies uncovered. He spreads out the northern skies over empty space. He suspends the earth over nothing. He wraps up the waters in his clouds, yet the clouds do not burst under their weight. He covers the face of the full moon, spreading his clouds over it. He marks out the horizon on the face of the waters for a boundary between light and darkness. The pillars of the heavens quake aghast at his rebuke. By his power he churned up the sea. By his wisdom he cut Rahab to pieces. By his breath the skies became fair. His hand pierced the gliding serpent. And these are but the outer fringe of his works. How faint the whisper we hear of him. Who then can understand the thunder of his power?" Chapter 27. And Job continued his discourse. "As surely as God lives, who has denied me justice? The Almighty, who has made me taste bitterness of soul? As long as I live, I have life within me. The breath of God in my nostrils, my lips will not speak wickedness, and my tongue will utter no deceit. I will never admit you are in the right. Till I die, I will not deny my integrity. I will maintain my righteousness and never let go of it. My conscience will not reproach me as long as I live. May my enemies be like the wicked, my adversaries like the unjust. For what hope has the godless when he is cut off, when God takes away his life? Does God listen to his cry when distress comes upon him? Will he find delight in the Almighty? Will he call upon God at all times? I will teach you about the power of God. The ways of the Almighty I will not conceal. You've all seen this yourselves. Why then this meaningless talk? Here is the fate God allots to the wicked, a heritage a ruthless man receives from the Almighty. However many his children, their fate is the sword. His offspring will never have enough to eat. The plague will bury those who survive him, and their widows will not weep for them. Though he heaps up silver like dust and clothes like piles of clay, what he lays up the righteous will wear, and the innocent will divide his silver. The house he builds is like a moth's cocoon, like a hut made by a watchman. He lies down wealthy, but he will do so no more. When he opens his eyes, all is gone. Terrors overtake him like a flood. A tempest snatches him away in the night. The east wind carries him off and he is gone. It sweeps him out of his place. It hurls itself against him without mercy as he flees headlong from its power. It claps its hands in derision and hisses him out of his place. Chapter 28. There is a mine for silver, in a place where gold is refined. Iron is taken from the earth, and copper is smelted from ore. Man puts an end to the darkness. He searches the farthest recesses for ore in the blackest darkness. Far from where people dwell, he cuts a shaft in places forgotten by the foot of man. Far from men, he dangles and sways. The earth from which food comes is transformed below as by fire. Sapphire comes from its rocks, and its dust contains nuggets of gold. No bird of prey knows that hidden path. No falcon's eye has seen it. Proud beasts do not set foot on it, and no lion prowls there. Man's hand assaults the flinty rock and lays bare the roots of the mountains. He tunnels through the rock. His eyes see all its treasures. He searches the sources of the rivers and brings hidden things to light. But where can wisdom be found? Where does understanding dwell? Man does not comprehend its worth. It cannot be found in the land of the living. The deep says, it is not in me. The sea says, it is not with me. It cannot be bought with the finest gold, nor can its price be weighed in silver. It cannot be bought with the gold of Ophir, with precious onyx or sapphires. Neither gold nor crystal can compare with it, nor can it be had for jewels of gold. Coral and jasper are not worthy of mention. The price of wisdom is beyond rubies. The topaz of Cush cannot compare with it. It cannot be bought with pure gold. Where then does wisdom come from? Where does understanding dwell? It is hidden from the eyes of every living thing, concealed even from the birds of the air. Destruction and death say, only a rumor of it has reached our ears. God understands the way to it, and he alone knows where it dwells, for he views the ends of the earth and sees everything under the heavens. When he established the force of the wind and measured out the waters, when he made a decree for the rain and a path for the thunderstorm, then he looked at wisdom and appraised it. He confirmed it and tested it, and he said to man, the fear of the Lord, that is wisdom. And to shun evil is understanding. Chapter 29. Job continued his discourse. How I long for the months gone by, for the days when God watched over me, when his lamp shone upon my head and by his light I walked through darkness. Oh, for the days when I was in my prime, when God's intimate friendship blessed my house, when the Almighty was still with me and my children were around me, when my path was drenched with cream and the rock poured out for me streams of olive oil, when I went to the gate of the city and took my seat in the public square, the young men saw me and stepped aside and the old men rose to their feet. The chief men refrained from speaking and covered their mouths with their hands. The voices of the nobles were hushed, their tongues stuck to the roof of their mouths. Whoever heard me spoke well of me, and those who saw me commended me, because I rescued the poor who cried for me and the fatherless who had none to assist me. The man who was dying blessed me. I made the widow's heart sing. I put on righteousness as my clothing. Justice was my robe and my turban. I was eyes to the blind and feet to the lame. I was a father to the needy. I took up the case of the stranger. I broke the fangs of the wicked and snatched the victims from their teeth. I thought, I will die in my own house. My days as numerous as the grains of sand. My roots will reach to the water, and the dew will lie all night on my branches. My glory will remain fresh in me, the bow ever new in my hand. Men listened to me expectantly, waiting in silence for my counsel. After I had spoken, they spoke no more. My words fell gently on their ears. They waited for me as for showers and drank in my words as the spring rain. When I smiled at them, they scarcely believed it. The light of my face was precious to them. I chose the way for them and sat as their chief. I dwelt as a king among his troops. I was like one who comforts mourners. Chapter 30. But now they mocked me. Men younger than I, whose fathers I would have disdained to put with my sheepdogs. Of what use was the strength of their hands to me, since their vigor had gone from them? Haggard from want and hunger, they roamed the parched land in desolate wastelands at night. In the brush they gathered salt herbs, and their food was the root of the broom tree. They were banished from their fellow men, shouted at as if they were thieves. They were forced to live in the dry stream beds, among the rocks and in holes in the ground. They brayed among the bushes and huddled in the undergrowth. A base and nameless brood, they were driven out of the land. And now their sons mock me in song. I have become a byword among them. They detest me and keep their distance. They do not hesitate to spit in my face. Now that God has unstrung my bow and afflicted me, they throw off restraint in my presence. On my right the tribe attacks. They lay snares for my feet. They build their siege ramps against me. They break up my road. They succeed in destroying me without anyone's helping them. They advance as through a gaping breach. Amid the ruins they come rolling in. Terrors overwhelm me. My dignity is driven away as by the wind. My safety vanishes like a cloud. And now my life ebbs away. Days of suffering grip me. Night pierces my bones. My gnawing pains never rest. In his great power, God becomes like clothing to me. He binds me like the neck of my garment. He throws me into the mud, and I am reduced to dust and ashes. I cry out to you, O God, but you do not answer. I stand up, but you merely look at me. You turn on me ruthlessly. With the might of your hand, you attack me. You snatch me up and drive me before the wind. You toss me about in the storm. I know you will bring me down to death, to the place appointed for all the living. Surely no one lays a hand on a broken man when he cries for help in his distress. Have I not wept for those in trouble? Has not my soul grieved for the poor? Yet when I hoped for good, evil came. When I looked for light, then came darkness. The churning inside me never stops. Days of suffering confront me. I go about blackened, but not by the sun. I stand up in the assembly and cry for help. I have become a brother of jackals, a companion of owls. My skin grows black and peels. My body burns with fever. My harp is tuned to mourning, and my flute to the sound of wailing. Chapter 31. I made a covenant with my eyes not to look lustfully at a girl. For what is man's lot from God above, his heritage from the Almighty on high? Is it not ruin for the wicked, disaster for those who do wrong? Does he not see my ways and count my every step? If I have walked in falsehood, or my foot has hurried after deceit, let God weigh me in honest scales, and he will know that I am blameless. If my steps have turned from the path, if my heart has been led by my eyes, or if my hands have been defiled, then may others eat what I have sown, and may my crops be uprooted. If my heart has been enticed by a woman, or if I have lurked at my neighbor's door, then may my wife grind another man's grain, and may other men sleep with her. For that would have been shameful, a sin to be judged. It is a fire that burns to destruction. It would have uprooted my harvest. If I have denied justice to my men servants and maid servants when they had a grievance against me, what will I do when God confronts me? What will I answer when called to account? Did not he who made me in the womb make them? Did not the same one form us both within our mothers? If I have denied the desires of the poor, or let the eyes of the widow grow weary, if I have kept my bread to myself, not sharing it with the fatherless, but from my youth I reared him as would a father, and from my birth I guided the widow, if I have seen anyone perishing for lack of clothing, or a needy man without a garment, and his heart did not bless me for warming him with the fleece from my sheep, if I have raised my hand against the fatherless, knowing that I had influence in court, then let my arm fall from the shoulder. Let it be broken off at the joint. For I dreaded destruction from God, and for fear of his splendor I could not do such things. If I have put my trust in gold or said to pure gold, you are my security. If I have rejoiced over my great wealth, the fortune my hands had gained. If I had regarded the sun and its radiance or the moon moving in splendor so that my heart was secretly enticed and my hand offered them a kiss of homage. Then these also would be sins to be judged, for I would have been unfaithful to God on high. If I have rejoiced at my enemy's misfortune or gloated over the trouble that came to him, I have not allowed my mouth to sin by invoking a curse against his life. If the men of my household have never said, who has not had his fill of Job's meat? But no stranger had to spend the night in the street, for my door was always open to the traveler. If I have concealed my sin as men do, by hiding my guilt in my heart, because I so feared the crowd and so dreaded the contempt of the clans, that I kept silent and would not go outside. Oh, that I had someone to hear me. I sign now my defense. Let the Almighty answer me. Let my accuser put his indictment in writing. Surely I would wear it on my shoulder. I would put it on like a crown. I would give him an account of my every step. Like a prince, I would approach him. If my land cries out against me and all its furrows are wet with tears, if I have devoured its yield without payment or broken the spirit of its tenants, then let briars come up instead of wheat and weeds instead of barley. The words of Job are ended. Chapter 32. So these three men stopped answering Job because he was righteous in his own eyes. But Elihu, son of Barachel, the Buzite, of the family of Ram, became very angry with Job for justifying himself rather than God. He was also angry with the three friends because they had found no way to refute Job and yet had condemned him. Now Elihu had waited before speaking to Job because they were older than he, but when he saw that the three men had nothing more to say, his anger was aroused. So Elihu, son of Barachel, the Buzite, said, I am young in years, and you are old. That is why I was fearful, not daring to tell you what I know. I thought, age should speak, advanced years should teach wisdom. But it is the spirit in a man, the breath of the Almighty, that gives him understanding. It is not only the old who are wise, not only the aged who understand what is right. Therefore I say, listen to me. I too will tell you what I know. I waited while you spoke. I listened to your reasoning. While you were searching for words, I gave you my full attention. But not one of you has proved Job wrong. None of you has answered his arguments. Do not say, we have found wisdom. Let God refute him, not man. But Job has not marshaled his words against me, and I will not answer him with your arguments. They are dismayed and have no more to say. Words have failed them. Must I wait now that they are silent, now that they stand there with no reply? I too will have my say. I too will tell what I know. For I am full of words, and the spirit within me compels me. Inside I am like bottled up wine, like new wine skins ready to burst. I must speak and find relief. I must open my lips and reply. I will show partiality to no one, nor will I flatter any man. For if I were skilled in flattery, my Maker would soon take me away. Chapter 33. But now, Job, listen to my words. Pay attention to everything I say. I'm about to open my mouth. My words are on the tip of my tongue. My words come from an upright heart. My lips sincerely speak what I know. The Spirit of God has made me. The breath of the Almighty gives me life. Answer me then if you can. Prepare yourself and confront me. I am just like you before God. I too have been taken from clay. No fear of me should alarm you, nor should my hand be heavy upon you. But you have said in my hearing, I heard the very words, I am pure and without sin. I am clean and free from guilt. Yet God has found fault with me. He considers me his enemy. He fastens my feet in shackles. He keeps close watch on all my paths. But I tell you, in this you are not right, for God is greater than man. Why do you complain to him that he answers none of man's words? For God does speak, now one way, now another, though men may not perceive it. In a dream, in a vision of the night, when deep sleep falls on men as they slumber in their beds, he may speak in their ears and terrify them with warnings, to turn man from wrongdoing and keep him from pride, to preserve his soul from the pit, his life from perishing by the sword. Or a man may be chastened on a bed of pain with constant distress in his bones, so that his very being finds food repulsive and his soul loathes the choicest meal. His flesh wastes away to nothing, and his bones, once hidden, now stick out. His soul draws near to the pit, and his life to the messengers of death. Yet if there is an angel on his side, as a mediator, one out of 1,000 to tell a man what is right for him, to be gracious to him and say, spare him from going down to the pit. I have found a ransom for him. Then his flesh is renewed like a child's. It is restored as in the days of his youth. He prays to God and finds favor with him. He sees God's face and shouts for joy. He is restored by God to his righteous state. Then he comes to men and says, I sinned and perverted what was right, but I did not get what I deserved. He redeemed my soul from going down to the pit, and I will live to enjoy the light. God does all these things to a man twice, even three times, to turn back his soul from the pit, that the light of life may shine on him. Pay attention, Job, and listen to me. Be silent, and I will speak. If you have anything to say, answer me. Speak up, for I want you to be cleared. But if not, then listen to me. Be silent, and I will teach you wisdom. Chapter 34. Then Elihu said, hear my words, you wise men. Listen to me, you men of learning. For the ear tests words as the tongue tastes food. Let us discern for ourselves what is right. Let us learn together what is good. Job says, I am innocent, but God denies me justice. Although I am right, I am considered a liar. Although I am guiltless, his arrow inflicts an incurable wound. What man is like Job who drinks scorn like water? He keeps company with evildoers. He associates with wicked men, for he says, it profits a man nothing when he tries to please God. So listen to me, you men of understanding. Far be it from God to do evil, for the Almighty to do wrong. He repays a man for what he has done. He brings upon him what his conduct deserves. It is unthinkable that God would do wrong, that the Almighty would pervert justice, who appointed him over the earth, who put him in charge of the whole world. If it were his intention and he withdrew his spirit and breath, all mankind would perish together and man would return to the dust. If you have understanding, hear this. Listen to what I say. Can he who hates justice govern? Will you condemn the just and mighty one? Is he not the one who says to kings, you are worthless, and to nobles, you are wicked, who shows no partiality to princes and does not favor the rich over the poor? For they are all the work of his hands. They die in an instant in the middle of the night. The people are shaken and they pass away. The mighty are removed without human hand. His eyes are on the ways of men. He sees their every step. There is no dark place, no deep shadow where evildoers can hide. God has no need to examine men further that they should come before him for judgment. Without inquiry, he shatters the mighty and sets up others in their place. Because he takes note of their deeds, he overthrows them in the night and they are crushed. He punishes them for their wickedness where everyone can see them because they turn from following him and had no regard for any of his ways. They caused the cry of the poor to come before him so that he heard the cry of the needy. But if he remains silent, who can condemn him? If he hides his face, who can see him? Yet he is over man and nation alike, to keep a godless man from ruling, from laying snares for the people. Suppose a man says to God, I am guilty, but will offend no more. Teach me what I cannot see. If I have done wrong, I will not do so again. Should God then reward you on your terms, when you refuse to repent? You must decide, not I, so tell me what you know. Men of understanding declare, wise men who hear me say to me, Job speaks without knowledge, his words lack insight. Oh, that Job might be tested to the utmost for answering like a wicked man. To his sin he adds rebellion, Scornfully, he claps his hands among us and multiplies his words against God. Chapter 35. Then Elihu said, "Do you think this is just? You say, 'I will be cleared by God.' Yet you ask him, 'What profit is it to me, and what do I gain by not sinning?' I would like to reply to you and to your friends with you. Look up at the heavens and see, gaze at the clouds so high above you. If you sin, how does that affect him? If your sins are many, what does that do to him? If you are righteous, what do you give to him? Or what does he receive from your hand? Your wickedness affects only a man like yourself, and your righteousness only the sons of men. Men cry out under a load of oppression. They plead for relief from the arm of the powerful. But no one says, 'Where is God my Maker, who gives songs in the night, who teaches more to us than to the beast of the earth, and makes us wiser than the birds of the air?' He does not answer when men cry out because of the arrogance of the wicked. Indeed, God does not listen to their empty plea. The Almighty pays no attention to it. How much less then will he listen when you say that you do not see him, that your case is before him and you must wait for him, and further that his anger never punishes and he does not take the least notice of wickedness?" So Job opens his mouth with empty talk. Without knowledge, he multiplies words. Chapter 36. Elihu continued, "Bear with me a little longer, and I will show you that there is more to be said in God's behalf. I get my knowledge from afar. I will ascribe justice to my Maker. Be assured that my words are not false. One perfect in knowledge is with you. God is mighty, but does not despise men. He is mighty and firm in his purpose. He does not keep the wicked alive, but gives the afflicted their rights. He does not take his eyes off the righteous. He enthrones them with kings and exalts them forever. But if men are bound in chains, held fast by cords of affliction, he tells them what they have done, that they have sinned arrogantly. He makes them listen to correction and commands them to repent of their evil. If they obey and serve him, they will spend the rest of their days in prosperity and their years in contentment. But if they do not listen, they will perish by the sword and die without knowledge. The godless in heart harbor resentment. Even when he fetters them, they do not cry for help. They die in their youth among male prostitutes of the shrines. But those who suffer, he delivers in their suffering. He speaks to them in their affliction. He is wooing you from the jaws of distress to a spacious place free from restriction, to the comfort of your table laden with choice food. But now you are laden with the judgment due the wicked. Judgment and justice have taken hold of you. Be careful that no one entices you by riches. Do not let a large bribe turn you aside. Would your wealth or even all your mighty efforts sustain you so you would not be in distress? Do not long for the night to drag people away from their homes. Beware of turning to evil, which you seem to prefer to affliction. God is exalted in his power. Who is a teacher like him? Who has prescribed his ways for him or said to him, 'You have done wrong'? Remember to extol his work, which men have praised in song. All mankind has seen it. Men gaze on it from afar. How great is God, beyond our understanding. The number of his years is past finding out. He draws up the drops of water, which distill as rain to the streams. The clouds pour down their moisture, and abundant showers fall on mankind. Who can understand how he spreads out the clouds, how he thunders from his pavilion? See how he scatters his lightning about him, bathing the depths of the sea. This is the way he governs the nations and provides food in abundance. He fills his hands with lightning and commands it to strike its mark. His thunder announces the coming storm. Even the cattle make known its approach." Chapter 37. At this my heart pounds and leaps from its place. Listen, listen to the roar of his voice, to the rumbling that comes from his mouth. He unleashes his lightning beneath the whole heaven and sends it to the ends of the earth. After that comes the sound of his roar. He thunders with his majestic voice. When his voice resounds, he holds nothing back. God's voice thunders in marvelous ways. He does great things beyond our understanding. He says to the snow, "Fall on the earth," and to the rain shower, "Be a mighty downpour." So that all men he has made may know his work, he stops every man from his labor. The animals take cover, they remain in their dens. The tempest comes out from its chamber, the cold from the driving winds. The breath of God produces ice, and the broad waters become frozen. He loads the clouds with moisture, he scatters his lightning through them. At his direction, they swirl around over the face of the whole earth to do whatever he commands them. He brings the clouds to punish men, or to water his earth and show his love. Listen to this, Job. Stop and consider God's wonders. Do you know how God controls the clouds and makes his lightning flash? Do you know how the clouds hang poised, those wonders of him who is perfect in knowledge? You who swelter in your clothes when the land lies hushed under the south wind, can you join him in spreading out the skies, hard as a mirror of cast bronze? Tell us what we should say to him. We cannot drop our case because of our darkness. Should he be told that I want to speak? Would any man ask to be swallowed up? Now no one can look at the sun, bright as it is in the skies, after the wind has swept them clean. Out of the north he comes in golden splendor. God comes in awesome majesty. The Almighty is beyond our reach and exalted in power. In his justice and great righteousness, he does not oppress. Therefore, men revere him, for does he not have regard for all the wise in heart? Chapter 38. Then the Lord answered Job out of the storm. He said, "Who is this that darkens my counsel with words without knowledge? Brace yourself like a man. I will question you, and you shall answer me. Where were you when I laid the earth's foundation? Tell me if you understand. Who marked off its dimensions? Surely you know. Who stretched a measuring line across it? On what were its footings set, or who laid its cornerstone while the morning stars sang together and all the angels shouted for joy? Who shut up the sea behind doors when it burst forth from the womb? When I made the clouds its garment and wrapped it in thick darkness, when I fixed limits for it and set its doors and bars in place, when I said, 'This far you may come and no farther, here is where your proud waves halt.' Have you ever given orders to the morning or shown the dawn its place, that it might take the earth by the edges and shake the wicked out of it? The earth takes shape like clay under a seal. Its features stand out like those of a garment. The wicked are denied their light and their upraised arm is broken. Have you journeyed to the springs of the sea or walked in the recesses of the deep? Have the gates of death been shown to you? Have you seen the gates of the shadow of death? Have you comprehended the vast expanses of the earth? Tell me if you know all this. What is the way to the abode of light? And where does darkness reside? Can you take them to their places? Do you know the paths to their dwellings? Surely you know, for you were already born. You have lived so many years. Have you entered the storehouses of the snow or seen the storehouses of the hail, which I reserve for times of trouble?

surface of the deep is frozen. Can you bind the beautiful Pleiades? Can you loose the cords of Orion? Can you bring forth the constellations in their seasons or lead out the bear with its cubs? Do you know the laws of the heavens? Can you set up God's dominion over the earth? Can you raise your voice to the clouds and cover yourself with a flood of water? Do you send the lightning bolts on their way? Do they report to you, "Here we are"? Who endowed the heart with wisdom or gave understanding to the mind? Who has the wisdom to count the clouds? Who can tip over the water jars of the heavens when the dust becomes hard and the clods of the earth stick together? Do you hunt the prey for the lioness and satisfy the hunger of the lions when they crouch in their dens or lie in wait in a thicket? Who provides food for the raven when its young cry out to God and wander about for lack of food? Chapter 39. Do you know when the mountain goats give birth? Do you watch when the doe bears her fawn? Do you count the months till they bear? Do you know the time they give birth? They crouch down and bring forth their young. Their labor pains are ended. Their young thrive and grow strong in the wilds. They leave and do not return. Who let the wild donkey go free? Who untied his ropes? I gave him the wasteland as his home, the salt flats as his habitat. He laughs at the commotion in the town. He does not hear a driver's shout. He ranges the hills for his pasture and searches for any green thing. Will the wild ox consent to serve you? Will he stay by your manger at night? Can you hold him to the furrow with a harness? Will he till the valleys behind you? Will you rely on him for his great strength? Will you leave your heavy work to him? Can you trust him to bring in your grain and gather it to your threshing floor? The wings of the ostrich flap joyfully, but they cannot compare with the pinions and feathers of the stork. She lays her eggs on the ground and lets them warm in the sand, unmindful that a foot may crush them, that some wild animal may trample them. She treats her young harshly as if they were not hers. She cares not that her labor was in vain, for God does not endow her with wisdom or give her a share of good sense. Yet when she spreads her feathers to run, she laughs at horse and rider. Do you give the horse his strength or clothe his neck with a flowing mane? Do you make him leap like a locust, striking terror with his proud snorting? He paws fiercely, rejoicing in his strength, and charges into the fray. He laughs at fear, afraid of nothing. He does not shy away from the sword. The quiver rattles against his side, along with the flashing spear and lance. In frenzied excitement, he eats up the ground. He cannot stand still when the trumpet sounds. At the blast of the trumpet, he snorts, "Aha!" He catches the scent of battle from afar, the shout of commanders and the battle cry. Does the hawk take flight by your wisdom and spread his wings toward the south? Does the eagle soar at your command and build his nest on high? He dwells on a cliff and stays there at night. A rocky crag is his stronghold. From there he seeks out his food, his eyes detected from afar. His young ones feast on blood, and where the slain are, there he is.

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1: If you want to be wise, listen to Jesus. If you want to be wise, follow Jesus' example. And if you want to be truly wise, recognize what Jesus has done for you on the cross.
2: Things can escalate quickly, and that's true in our passage today. David has been hiding from Saul for years, and even though the king wants him dead, David still treats Saul with loyalty and respect. So when David asks a favor of a man called Nabal, and Nabal refuses, you would expect David to respond in a similar way. Instead, David plans a massacre. But at the last moment, an unlikely peacemaker steps in to resolve matters. Hello and welcome to the programme. Today's Bible teacher, Tom Ward, is continuing his series in 1 Samuel. He's currently up to chapter 25, so please do turn there if you can, and I'll be back to read some of that passage in a few moments. But for now, here's Tom.
1: Thanks, Eamon. If I was summing up today's message, it would be with three words. We need wisdom. You know, as we navigate life's path, we need to strive to make good and godly decisions. Sadly, at this moment in history, we seem to be more obsessed with knowledge. But knowledge and wisdom, I don't think are the same thing. I was reading an article in Forbes magazine recently, and I was really struck by this quote. It says this: in a world overflowing with data, analytics, and AI-driven insights, one uncomfortable truth is becoming increasingly clear. More information has not translated into better judgment. Leaders today are not struggling because they lack intelligence or access to knowledge. Wisdom, not intelligence, is key to improving decision-making. Knowledge, I think, is basically knowing facts. Wisdom is knowing how to live rightly with those facts, making good and godly decisions. And so it's not just world leaders, it's not just politicians, it's not just the elite, it's not just those people that read Forbes magazine, because I have to confess to you, I've never read an article before in that magazine, I probably never will again. But for the average, everyday Christian, we need more wisdom. And in fact, in every decision that we make in our lives, we can choose wisdom or we can choose folly. And we see this really clearly in our passage today in 1 Samuel 25. We meet four characters. One of them we already know. The other three we don't know yet. Four characters. Two of them act foolishly and two of them act wisely. So let's begin then with the foolish. And we're going to start by meeting Nabal. Eamon's going to read verse 2 to verse 11.
2: A certain man in Maon who had property there in Carmel was very wealthy. He had 1,000 goats and 3,000 sheep, which he was shearing in Carmel. His name was Nabal. He was surly and mean in his dealings, and he was a Calebite. While David was there in the wilderness, he heard that Nabal was shearing sheep, and so he sent 10 young men and said to them, "Go up to Nabal at Carmel and greet him in my name. Say to him, 'Long life to you, good health to you and your household, and good health to all that is yours.' Now I hear that it is sheep shearing time. When your shepherds were with us, we did not mistreat them, and the whole time they were in Carmel, nothing of theirs was missing. Ask of your own servants, and they will tell you. Therefore, be favourable towards my men, since we come at a festive time. Please give your servants and your son David whatever you can find for them." When David's men arrived, they gave Nabal this message in David's name. Then they waited. Nabal answered David's servants, "Who is this David? Who is this son of Jesse? Many servants are breaking away from their masters these days. Why should I take my bread and water and the meat that I have slaughtered for my shearers and give it to men coming from who knows where?"
1: So in this passage, David gets a break from Saul. But we have to say that Nabal's response is a bit surprising. It says in the passage that he is a Calebite. And it said that very clearly. Why? Because David himself is a Calebite as well. So you would expect here to see some wider family loyalty from Nabal, but you see none of that at all. We also find that Nabal is very rich and he should be willing to share. Look back at verse 11. He said, "Why should I take my bread and water and the meat I have slaughtered?" Nabal is all about me, me, me, I. He has the wrong view of riches. He should recognize that all he has is from the Lord. And so then it is the right thing to share. If nothing else, David has helped him out. He should have been willing to return the favor. David had said that he could have very easily taken Nabal's cattle. He could have mistreated his workers, but he did neither of those. He could have just not intervened in any way. But he does. He helped Nabal out. And all David is asking for is a meal. But Nabal says in verse 10 and 11, who is this David? Now, he knows who David is because he says straight after that, who is this son of Jesse? So obviously he knows who he is. He knows who his father is. But then he says, many servants are breaking away from their masters these days. The Israelites absolutely love David, but Nabal is having none of it. Maybe there's some jealousy there, I'm not sure. But he also doesn't seem to have any respect for this future king. Remember that people can see the blessing and the favor of the Lord upon him. He basically implies that David has seen an opportunity to break away from Saul and kind of have his own little kingdom. No, David is running for his life. Saul is trying to put him to death. Nabal is not a good guy, and he just seems to be bound up in his wealth. It's the I, me of Nabal and of so many others. You know, don't be fooled. To be rich and not willing to share is foolishness. To be blessed with much and put your hope in that wealth is not wise. A friend of mine recently met with a financial planner, and this guy was saying, look, you need to make wise decisions with your investments. You need to be wise in terms of looking to the future. You know, if you want to be able to retire at 60, these are the various different things you can do. And I'm not saying that all of that is wrong, but again, it was just interesting that he was saying, you know, wise financial decisions. And I feel like, you know, you walk up to Jesus and say, Jesus, how can I be wise with my money? And Jesus says, give some away. If you don't make a habit of generosity, if you don't make a habit of giving stuff away, then you're going to cling to what you have. And even somebody asking for something small is going to be too much for you. We need to be people of hospitality. Remember in chapter 21, David had asked the priest there, Ahimelech, for some bread. And Ahimelech didn't have any. The only thing he had was the showbread, which David wasn't really able to eat. It was the food for the Levitical priests. But even there, Ahimelech kind of does what he shouldn't do to offer hospitality for David, and he isn't judged for it. He offers, in a sense, what he doesn't even have here. And Nabal won't share from his vast resources. It also says that he's surly and mean. Those are the words that we find in the NIV. Surly is not really a word that we use today, but the root of that Hebrew word is hard. Sometimes it's translated as severe or difficult or stubborn or cruel. What we get here is that Nabal is not a nice guy. He's like Saul, but worse. He's a hard man. He's a man of mocking. He's selfish. He's callous. He's abusive. He's angry. He's a bit of a bully. He's surly and mean. And the root of that word is simply wicked or evil. And even those people closest to him seem to recognize this. Verse 17, this is the unnamed servant who we're going to meet properly in a moment, says this, he is such a wicked man that no one can talk to him. So Nabal's a guy that you just cannot reason with. It's someone who just can't see sense. Do you know anyone like that? You think there's literally no point talking to this person because they're a brick wall. You're just not going to get through to them. And then Nabal's own wife, Abigail, says this in verse 25. Please pay no attention, my lord, to that wicked man, Nabal. He is just like his name. His name means fool and folly goes before him. Well, that is pretty blunt from his own wife. Proverbs 1 verse 7. Fools despise wisdom and instruction. We need wisdom. Don't be like Nabal. Secondly, then we meet David, who we've obviously seen a lot of over recent chapters. Amon's going to read verse 12 and 13 and then verse 21 and 22.
2: David's men turned around and went back. When they arrived, they reported every word. David said to his men, each of you strap on your sword. So they did, and David strapped on his as well. About 400 men went up with David, while 200 stayed with the supplies. David had just said, it's been useless, all my watching over this fellow's property in the wilderness, so that nothing of his was missing. He has paid me back evil for good. May God deal with David, ever be it so severely, if by morning I leave alive one male of all who belong to him.
1: Thanks, Eamon. Now, one of the mantras that me and my wife had when my girls were younger was this. We told them that they were to treat others as they would like to be treated. And I remember one day my eldest daughter coming home, and she'd had a fallout with one of her friends. And as kind of girls can only do, it got very messy and very dramatic. And she said to me, "Dad, you said we are to treat others as they treat us." And do you see the difference there? That's a wildly different statement. We've just seen that Nabal is a bad guy. We've seen that he's stingy, he's arrogant, he's mean, he's wicked, he's evil. But that doesn't mean that David can respond in kind. In the previous chapters, he responded with such grace. And in fact, in the chapter after this, chapter 26, he will do the same. He'll have an opportunity to kill Saul, who is trying to kill him, and he won't do it. But here, in this chapter, David retaliates, you know, out of all proportion. David has been, you know, maybe a little bit embarrassed. He sent out a few of his soldiers to go and request some food from Nabal. Maybe at most he's a bit humiliated that Nabal would turn down the request. But what is going to happen here, the way David responds is, he is going to put Nabal and his family and his household all to death. Also, I think it's really telling that he doesn't seek the Lord. In chapter 30, a few chapters on from here, David is wondering whether he should go up against the Amalekites and fight them. But isn't it interesting, in this chapter, we see nothing of that. David doesn't say to the Lord, "Lord, how should I respond to this situation? How should I respond to Nabal?" I feel pretty confident in saying that if David had inquired of the Lord and said, "God, should I go up against Nabal and his family and his household?" I think God would have said, "No." David is slighted. He responds angrily, and the retaliation is disproportionate. But you see this so often in the world, don't you? I do like to watch gang documentaries. I've been watching a few recently from Channel 4, and I was watching one the other day of these two guys who grew up together, were best friends, and they were drug dealers, selling drugs in their local area. And then one time, one of the guys is confronted by somebody else, and his best mate basically didn't kind of have his back, didn't step in as his mate would have wanted. And from there, the relationship breaks down, and it gets to the point where the guy who'd, you know, been slighted, who'd been a bit embarrassed by somebody else, basically goes out and kills his former best friend. You know, and you look at it and think, man, talk about over-exaggeration. But that's what happens when your blood boils, when anger is given full vent. People do things that just seem like, how did it get to this stage? But David is humiliated, he's angry, and now he plans a massacre. David should have responded in the right way. David wasn't honored and respected, but that did not justify this response. We are not called to treat other people as they have treated us. Jesus said, "Love those who mistreat you." Jesus says, "Pray for your enemies." We need wisdom. In this circumstance, don't be like David. So we've seen two foolish people in this passage. Now we're going to see two wise people. We're going to hear about the unnamed servant from verse 14 to 17.
2: One of the servants told Abigail, Nabal's wife, "David sent messengers from the wilderness to give our master his greetings, but he hurled insults at them. Yet these men were very good to us. They did not mistreat us, and the whole time we were out in the fields near them, nothing was missing. Night and day, they were a wall around us the whole time we were herding our sheep near them. Now think it over and see what you can do, because disaster is hanging over our master and his whole household. He is such a wicked man that no one can talk to him."
1: Now, this guy's a bit of a hero, isn't he? We don't know his name, and in many ways he's fairly forgotten even in this passage, because people often jump straight to Abigail and what she does. And, you know, she's amazing, and we'll look at her in just a moment. But it starts here with this guy who is really, really wise. He recognizes that he can't go to Nabal because you can't reason with Nabal. So what he does is he goes to somebody else who he knows is also wise, maybe wiser than him. Sometimes wisdom is knowing who is wiser than you and going to them. This takes humility, but wisdom can be shared. I wonder who you go to when you need to make an important decision. Is it a pastor? Is it a parent? Is it a friend? Wisdom can be shared. Who can you go to talk things through? Who do you see in their life? Somebody who has a track record of making good and godly decisions. Then go to those people. Spend time with those people. Talk to those people. This servant is wise. He's also truthful. You see in the passage there that he explains exactly what's gone on to Abigail. He talks about how David has acted rightly and how Nabal has kind of slighted him and not treated David in the way that he should. And he's also caring, isn't he? In verse 17, he says, because disaster is hanging over our master and his whole household. So this guy wants to save the life of his boss, even though he recognizes that he's not a good guy. Nabal, that guy who has no redeeming qualities, still this guy doesn't want to see him put to death. Wisdom is doing what you can. He knows his limits. He knows what he can't do. But what he can do, he does. He finds Abigail, Nabal's wife, and he tells her about what's going on. At the start of verse 17, he says, now think it over and see what you can do. I love that. Wisdom is doing what you can do and maybe going to somebody else who can actually intervene more than you can. We need wisdom. Be like the unnamed servant. Okay, and fourth and finally, we meet Abigail. This is verse 20 to verse 27.
2: Abigail acted quickly. She took 200 loaves of bread, 2 skins of wine, 5 dressed sheep, 5 seahs of roasted grain, and 100 cakes of raisins and 200 cakes of pressed figs, and loaded them on donkeys. Then she told her servants, go on ahead, I'll follow you. But she did not tell her husband, Nabal. As she came riding her donkey into the mountain ravine, there were David and his men descending towards her, and she met them. When Abigail saw David, she quickly got off her donkey and bowed before David with her face to the ground. She fell at his feet and said, pardon your servant, my lord. Let me speak to you. Hear what your servant has to say. Please pay no attention, my lord, to that wicked man Nabal. He is just like his name, and his name means fool, and folly goes with him. And as for me, your servant, I did not see the men my lord sent. And now, my lord, as surely as the Lord your God lives, and as you live, since the Lord has kept you from bloodshed and from avenging yourself with your own hands, may your enemies and all who intend on harming my lord be like Nabal. Let this gift which your servant has brought to you, my lord, be given to the men who follow you.
1: Thanks, Eamon. What an amazing woman. I do wonder as I read this passage how in the world she ended up with Nabal. I mean, maybe it was an arranged marriage, but you see the exact opposite of Nabal. Firstly, it says that she listens. The servant has said, you know, think it over, and she listens to what he says. But then the verse says, verse 18, Abigail acted quickly. So she recognized that there is a time frame here, that if she doesn't do something quickly, then things are going to end very badly for her and her husband and the whole household. You know, I don't know about you, but for me, making wise choices can often feel like a big task. You can ask my wife or my staff, and they will tell you that I rarely come to decisions quickly. Do you know what I mean? I like to think things through. I like to mull things over. I like to sleep on a decision and decide the next day. I like to wrestle with things. I like to seek the Lord. Now, there's nothing wrong with that, but I think the point is the more you make right decisions, the more you make good and godly decisions, then the quicker it will be to come to what you should do. Are you tracking with me? Make good decisions, keep making good decisions, and it will be easier to do. Abigail knows what's right in this situation. It's a no-brainer. She doesn't need to sleep on it. She doesn't need to think it through. Even here, she doesn't need to go to somebody wiser than her. It's obvious what she should do, but it is costly. She puts herself in real danger. She heads out, seemingly on her own, to go and find David and his troops. David is already furious. David is bloodthirsty. But her response is just so humble and gracious and kind and Christ-like. Verse 18 shows that she is so generous. Again, this is the exact opposite of Nabal. She goes above and beyond what David had asked for. David had said, you know, whatever you have, please bring out some supplies. Nabal had talked about bread and water and meat. And that was, you know, the basic requirements. If you were giving somebody a meal in those days, that was like the bare minimum. But Abigail says, what? Look, I'm going to bring you hundreds of loaves of bread. I'm going to give you loads and loads of wine. I'm going to bring you some sheep, some grain, and some raisin cakes and figs for dessert. Now, that is a meal. She's a bit like my wife, who's always worried that she won't have enough food when we have people come round. And so she's got a bit of a reputation as a feeder in our church. You know, Nabal is so rich, and it seems to be party season for him because his sheep have been sheared. That was a time when you'd normally have a big feast. He doesn't even notice when the stuff is taken. That is how rich he is. But Abigail is generous. She's also humble and respectful. Let me remind you of verse 23 and 24. She quickly got off her donkey and bowed down before David with her face to the ground. She fell at his feet and said, "Pardon your servant, my lord, and let me speak to you. Hear what your servant has to say." Do you see, it kind of says the same thing in three different ways. She bows down before David with her face to the ground. She fell at his feet. There's a real stress and emphasis here on the humility that she shows, the honor and the respect that she shows to David. She calls him my lord, and she says of herself, "I am your servant." Now, she is Nabal's wife. She's probably quite prominent, and she's obviously, because of Nabal, very rich as well. But here she shows great respect and honor to David. Proverbs 15, verse 1 says, "A gentle answer turns away wrath." And that is what she does. And she goes out to David and treats him with such honor and such respect that it turns away David's anger. Here she saves the life of her unworthy husband, and who knows how many more. I think she really shines as one of the clearest Old Testament pictures of Jesus Christ, you know, through her wisdom, humility, and willingness to stand in the gap for others. Her actions reflect the heart of Jesus. Abigail became, you know, a mediator between the offended and the guilty. In the same way, Jesus stands between holy judgment and sinful humanity. What is remarkable is that Abigail humbled herself, even though she was not the one at fault. She bowed before David and said, "Let this blame be on me." I wonder if you can see Jesus there. Christ himself was innocent, but still he took upon himself the punishment and guilt that belonged to us. Abigail put herself in danger so that others could be spared. Jesus absorbed the wrath of God because of the sin of the world, and he bore that punishment on the cross so that we could receive mercy. You know, sometimes God's grace appears not through dramatic miracles, but through a wise voice that redirects us when our emotions take control. Abigail's intervention brought peace where destruction was coming, and Jesus brings an even greater peace. Through him, enemies are reconciled, sinners are forgiven, and hearts are transformed. Abigail saved one household temporarily. Jesus offers eternal salvation to all who trust in him. We need wisdom. Be like Abigail. I'm afraid we're quickly running out of time here on Word Alive, so I'll just summarize what happens in the rest of the chapter very briefly. Basically, David is so impressed with Abigail that he drops his plan to kill Nabal and his household. When Nabal finds out what his wife has done, though, it says in verse 37, his heart failed within him and he became like a stone. Verse 38, about 10 days later, the Lord struck Nabal and he died. So God took matters into his own hands. Nabal was judged, but his wife and family and all his workers were spared. And David was also kept from committing needless murder. After this, David asks Abigail to be his wife, and she accepts. So, don't be like Nabal. Share what you have. Don't be like David. Control your anger and treat others like Christ would. But do be like the servant who did what he could. And do be like Abigail, whose quick thinking and generosity and wisdom saved lives. And of course, she points to Jesus, in whom, Colossians 2, verse 2, are hidden all the treasures of wisdom and knowledge. If you want to be wise, look to Jesus. If you want to be wise, listen to Jesus. If you want to be wise, follow Jesus' example. And if you want to be truly wise, recognize what Jesus has done for you on the cross, the salvation that he bought for you. Receive it with gratitude, humility, and praise.
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2: If it walks like a duck and quacks like a duck and looks like a duck, it may not be a duck. Jesus said there are wolves in duck's clothing. Well, actually he said there are wolves in sheep's clothing, but it's the same thing. Beware of false teachers, the false faces of actors, the bark of the con artist, the sellers of trinkets. They may not be ducks. How do you know? Ask what they think about Jesus and see what's in it for them. When you see someone who only worships at the altar of Jesus and doesn't care about the cost, it's the real deal. Don't thank me. I was glad to help. And I'm Steve Brown. You think about that. Share what you just heard with a friend. Go to youthinkaboutthat.com.
3: Christianity Works has one major passion that's lived out as a non-denominational global media ministry that's headquartered in Sydney in Australia. They want to help you draw closer to Jesus in a rich, powerful, and dynamic relationship with him so that you can be all that he made you to be. Here's the latest episode of Christianity Works.
4: It's so easy to look at God and come to the conclusion, well, I want that part of him, but not that part. And definitely not that bit. It seems that all too often, we want him on our terms rather than his. But God just doesn't work that way. Hi, I'm Bernie Diamond, and thank you so much for joining me again on Christianity Works. Today we're going to have a look at the tendency that we all have during the difficult times of life, you know, when those storms hit, to push God away. And do stay tuned, because in just a few minutes I'll be telling you about the powerful prayer that could be coming your way to help you through whatever you happen to be dealing with in your life just at the moment. Have you ever wanted something in life? I mean, really, really, really wanted it. And then when you finally get it, you just want to give it back. I think we've all experienced that at some point. And, you know, I think that for some people, it can be the case with God. I know people, lots of people, who hunger to be close to God. I know there are people listening today. Maybe you're one of them. And all their lives, they've wanted God, whatever that means. But can I tell you something? Even something really good, I mean really, really good like God, well, it can be a shock to the system. And the reason is that we have these idealized, unrealistic notions of what that good thing will be like. Take the young woman who wants more than anything else to be married, and she finally meets her knight in shining armor, she marries him, and a year later she's wondering, what happened to all my ideas of romance 24/7? Today on the program, we're going to take a look at some people who got God and couldn't wait to give him back. Now, over these last few weeks, we've been working our way through the story of Hannah and Eli and his sons in the book of 1 Samuel. And the crux of it is that Hannah honors God, but Eli and his sons don't. And the turning point of the whole story comes in the verse 1 Samuel. If you've got a Bible, grab it, open it up here in 1 Samuel chapter 2, verse 30, where God says, I will honor those who honor me, but those who despise me will be treated with contempt. And we've seen how the central reality of that verse has played itself out in the lives of Hannah, who was blessed when she couldn't have a son, and she honored God, and God gave her a son, Samuel. And the opposite is Eli and his sons, Hophni and Phinehas, who didn't honor God and were greatly punished. In fact, they lost their lives because of that. This story plays itself out in the storms of life. I mean, Eli, Hophni and Phinehas, they were the priests. They should have been bringing God's people close to God, yet they were living the life of Riley, as we saw last week on the program. And God had them killed. Their job was to bring people close to God, and yet they were not honouring him. Instead, they led Israel to a place of defeat. We saw last week in 1 Samuel chapter 4, when the Philistines attacked, Israel thinks, oh, well, God's always on our side, we'll go to battle, and they had a huge defeat. 30,000 of their soldiers were killed. The Ark of the Covenant, the presence of God itself, was captured by the Philistines. So the Ark of the Covenant was where God actually sat in the midst of his people. You see that on the journey through the Exodus, 40 years in the tent of the meeting, and later on in the temple. The Ark of the Covenant is the Holy of Holies. It is the very presence of God. And strangely, you know, when the Philistines are close to capturing the Ark, they kind of realize with a sense of foreboding what this is about. It says in 1 Samuel, when they learned that the Ark of the Lord had entered the camp of the Israelites, the Philistines were afraid. A god has come into their camp, they said. We're in trouble. Nothing like that's ever happened before. Woe to us. Who will deliver us from the hand of these mighty gods? And so it goes on. Well, it turns out that they should have followed their instincts. Today we're going to look at, see what happens to the Philistines and to the Israelites when the presence of God comes close to them. Let's have a look at it. If you've got a Bible, open it up at 1 Samuel chapter 5. We're going to begin the story at verse 1. After the Philistines had captured the Ark of God, they took it from Ebenezer to Ashdod. Then they carried the Ark into Dagon's temple and set it beside Dagon. When the people of Ashdod rose early the next day, there was Dagon, their god, who had fallen flat on his face on the ground before the Ark of the Lord. They took Dagon and put him back in his place. The following morning when they rose, there was Dagon, fallen on his face on the ground before the Ark of the Lord. His head and hands had been broken off and were lying on the threshold. Only his body remained. That's why, to this very day, neither the priests of Dagon nor any of the others who enter Dagon's temple at Ashdod step on the threshold. The Lord's hand was heavy upon the people of Ashdod and its vicinity. He brought devastation upon them and afflicted them with tumors. When the men of Ashdod saw what was happening, they said, the Ark of the God of Israel mustn't stay here with us because his hand is heavy upon us and upon Dagon our God. So they called together all the rulers of the Philistines and asked them, what are we going to do with this Ark of the God of Israel? And they answered, have the Ark of the God of Israel moved to Gath. So they moved the Ark of the God of Israel. But after they'd moved it, the Lord's hand was against that city, throwing it into great panic. He afflicted the people of the city, both young and old, with an outbreak of tumors. So they sent the Ark of God onto Ekron. As the Ark of God was entering Ekron, the people of Ekron cried out, they've brought that Ark of the God of Israel around to kill us and our people. So they called together all the rulers of the Philistines and said, send that Ark of the God of Israel away. Let it go back to its own place or it'll kill us and our people. For death had filled the city with panic, and God's hand was very heavy upon it. Those who did not die were afflicted with tumors, and the outcry of the city went up to heaven. Do you see, the Philistines look like they've won. And yet they take the presence of God, the Ark of the Covenant, they put it in their temple next to their God, and Dagon falls down, face down, in front of the God of Israel. And the second time, his head and his hands are cut off. And then whenever they took the Ark of the Covenant, the impact of God as a captive in their midst was devastating. They got tumors. We'll see later there were plagues of mice. They'd captured God. In human terms, they'd won. But you know what they'd forgotten? In fact, they never realized it in the first place. God is not subject to people. God is not someone you can capture and stick in your temple. He's not someone you can tame and subdue. Why are we talking about this stuff today? Because you and I, deep down, we try and tame and subdue God. We try and swing him around to our way of thinking, to meet our needs. We put him in the temple of our choice. We put him in the town and the city of our choice. You know what happens when we try to do that? We discover exactly what the Philistines discovered. We discover that God is not someone you can push around. Well, I'll just take this God and he'll bless me whenever I want him to. Okay, we can't see him. Our present circumstances perhaps appear much more powerful than him. But if we want to have our feet on solid ground amidst the storms of life, that's what we've been talking about over these last few weeks, we look at this maelstrom of the storm, the battle between the Philistines and the Israelites. 30,000 Israelites killed because they didn't honour their God. Who appeared to win? Who should have been, according to our simple human expectations on solid ground? The Philistines, they won the war. They captured Israel's God. But who they captured was the God who created all the universe. Not some idol, not some tin pot little god. They captured God, and he wrought destruction upon them because they tried to subdue God. So much so, they couldn't wait to get rid of him. Do you get it? When we try to take God by force, force of argument, force of opinion, force of anything, anything that doesn't recognize him for who he is, watch out. There are so many people playing church. There are so many people playing at being Christians, playing at religion, putting God here, putting God there. That's not what it's about. As Dagon found out, the only way you honour God is when you bow down before him because of who he is, the sovereign God above every name and every power and every authority in heaven and earth. That's what Hannah discovered. That's what Eli discovered. That's what Israel discovered. And that's what the Philistines discovered the hard way. You can't have God on your own terms. You can only have him on his terms. I'm Bertie Dimet, and you're listening to Christianity Works. Just as we take this short break, I'd like to remind you that if you have a prayer need, we would absolutely love to pray for you. Because the only sort of prayer that the Bible teaches about is the sort that has powerful results. Just let that sink in. The only sort of prayer the Bible teaches about is the sort that has powerful results. So if you'd like us to pray with you, in fact, if you'd like our whole prayer community to pray with you, stop by online at powerfulprayer.org to share your prayer request. It's completely confidential. Your name won't be displayed. And in fact, while you're there, perhaps you could also pray for one or two others and leave them a word or two of encouragement. You can be such a mighty blessing to so many others by supporting them in this way. The Bible says that the prayer of the righteous is powerful and effective. So please, let us pray for you and with you, and let's just see what God does, how he intervenes, how he chooses to bless you. That web address again is powerfulprayer.org. All right, let's head back into God's Word to see what else he has for us today. Well, the Philistines finally came to their senses. They realized they couldn't have God on their terms. They had a choice. You either accept God on his terms or you get rid of him. So they decided to send him back from whence he came. Now let's have a look at how they did that. We're going to pick this up in 1 Samuel. Grab your Bible, 1 Samuel chapter 6, beginning at verse 1. It's a great story. When the Ark of the Lord had been with the Philistines for 7 months, they called for the priests and the diviners and they said, "What are we going to do with this Ark of the Lord? Tell us how we should send it back to its place." They answered, "If you return the Ark of the God of Israel, don't send it away empty, but by all means send a guilt offering to him. Then you'll be healed, and you will know why his hand has not been lifted from you." The Philistines asked, "What guilt offering should we send him?" And they replied, 5 gold tumors and 5 gold rats, according to the number of Philistine rulers, because the same plague has struck both you and your rulers. Make models of the tumors and of the rats that are destroying the country and pay honor to Israel's God. Perhaps he will lift his hand from you and your gods and your land. Why do you harden your hearts as the Egyptians and the Pharaoh did when he treated them harshly? Didn't they send the Israelites out so that they could go their way? Now then, get a new cart ready with 2 cows that have just calved and have never been yoked. Hitch the cows to the cart, but take their calves away and pen them up. Take the Ark of the Lord and put it on the cart, and in a chest beside it put the gold objects you're sending back to him as a guilt offering. Send it on its way, but keep watching it. If it goes up to its own territory towards Beth Shemesh, then the Lord has brought this great disaster on us. But if it doesn't, then we will know that it was not his hand that struck us and that all this happened just by chance. So they did that. They took 2 such cows, hitched them to the cart, penned up their calves. They placed the Ark of the Lord on the cart along with the chest containing the gold rats and the models of the tumors. Then the cows went straight up toward Beth Shemesh, keeping on the road, lowing all the way. They didn't turn to the right or to the left. The rulers of the Philistines followed them as far as the border of Beth Shemesh. It's fascinating stuff. See, these people didn't know God. They got their own pagan spiritual leaders to advise them. Now, their system of faith was not one god. That's called monotheism. Now, they believed in many gods. They were polytheistic. And so they see the God of Israel as just another god on their list who may or may not have power. Now, he clearly does because he's brought all this destruction on the Philistines. So they devise a test for this god. They get these two milk cows with their calves. You see, there's no way two cows who have just calved are going to leave their calves. And these cows have never been yoked. So only God could cause them to go back to Israel away from their young. And that's exactly what ends up happening. They don't turn to the right or the left. They're lowing all the way. They don't want to go, but they go. And clearly this is an act of God. That's how the Philistines saw it. This is a story about so many people in this world who don't know God. See, they hear about God. It's amazing. God is still speaking. The number of times I've had a letter or an email that says, you know something, I just happened to flick on the radio and turn to a channel and your program was on and God spoke to me and changed my life. I'm going to share one of those at the end of this program, an amazing story of a rebel fighter in Africa who laid down his arms. See, God is still speaking today, all over the place. And he reaches out to us and he ends up in our midst one way or another, as he did with the Philistines. See, remember back, how did the presence of God, the Ark of the Covenant, come to be in the midst of the Philistines? The Philistines fought Israel. Israel hadn't honoured their God. They got defeated by the Philistines big time. Eli, the priest, and his sons, Hophni and Phinehas, were killed in that battle. They expected God to show up like he always did, but he didn't. And it was a sovereign act of the sovereign God to allow defeat to come upon Israel and to allow his presence, the Ark of the Covenant, to be captured by the Philistines. God's own decision was to be in the midst of the Philistines that 7 months. And they discover you can't have him on your own terms. So they give him back. They send him packing. That's what I did for many, many years of my life. Every now and then, I encountered God. And you see, I had my own agenda for my life. I had my own plans. God didn't fit, so I would send him packing. And it seemed like he'd want to cause me grief and pain, want me to give up things I didn't want to give up. And time again, I'd want to hang on to him on my terms. But let me tell you something, it never, never, never worked. So I send him packing. I rejected him like the Philistines. I wonder if that's ever happened in your life. Come on, how much do we want God but on our terms? Well, I believe this about abortion, or I believe that about sexuality, or I believe this about the different roles of men and women. And when I discover what God has to say about those, I say to myself, well, I can't believe that. No, either I have God on my terms or not at all. Come on. There's a reason that God went to the trouble of recording this story about the Philistines and the Ark of the Covenant and then preserving it for a few thousand years and then broadcasting it on this radio station today. There's a reason. He's speaking to us through his story today. To all those people who would have God on their own terms, he's saying, no, you can't have me on your terms. You can't capture me and stick me in your temple. You can only have me on my terms. And as we're going to see after this next break, this problem was not reserved for the Philistines. It's not just for the people who didn't really know God, but it was also for God's own people, God's own people who would push him away. This series that we're going through is called On Solid Ground. We need solid ground beneath our feet. And after this break, we're going to discover exactly how to get it.
5: 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I guess we shouldn't be surprised. After all, the Word of God is alive and active. Amen? So I'd love to encourage you too to live your life in victory. Again, the web address of our YouTube channel is ChristianityWorks.tv. Now let's head straight back into the Word of God, because honestly, He's always up to something good in our lives. As I said before the break, the problem wasn't just restricted to the Philistines sending God packing with those cows with the Ark of the Covenant in tow. It was also a problem that happened with the Israelites. Let's see what happened when the Ark of the Covenant arrives back with Israel. 1 Samuel chapter 6, beginning at verse 19. The Ark has just wandered down the road with the cows, and this is what happened. God struck down some of the men of Beth Shemesh, putting 70 of them to death because they had looked into the Ark of the Lord. The people mourned because of the heavy blow the Lord had dealt them. And the men of Beth Shemesh asked, "Who can stand in the presence of the Lord, this holy God? To whom will the Ark go up from here?" Then they sent messengers to the people of Kiriath Jearim, saying, "The Philistines have returned the Ark of the Lord. Come down and take it up to your place." So the men of Kiriath Jearim came and took up the Ark of the Lord. They took it to Abinadab's house on the hill and consecrated Eleazar, the son, to guard the Ark of the Lord. See, God is a sovereign God. We get Him on His terms and not ours. And the Israelites dealt casually with God's presence when He came back. They looked upon Him. Now, God says, "You can't look upon me and live." How often do we treat the mighty sovereign God casually? You and I, we take on God. Can I tell you who is going to win? Not us. Israel were God's people. They should have known better, but they didn't. So what was their reaction? The same as the Philistines. Oh, who can stand in front of this sovereign God? Where are we going to send Him? They sent God packing. And it's a pattern repeated over and over and over again. So what's the answer? What these people needed was some solid ground beneath their feet. What you and I need is some solid ground beneath our feet. Well, that comes next in this story. That's exactly what happened. 1 Samuel chapter 7, verse 2. It was a long time, 20 years in all, that the ark remained at Kiriath Jearim. And all the people of Israel mourned and sought after the Lord. And Samuel, the prophet, said to the whole house of Israel, "If you are returning to the Lord with all your hearts, then rid yourselves of the foreign gods and the Ashtoreths and commit yourselves to the Lord and serve Him alone, and He will deliver you from the hand of the Philistines." So the Israelites put away their Baals and their Ashtoreths and they served the Lord alone. And then Samuel said, "Assemble all Israel at Mizpah and I will intercede with the Lord for you." When they had assembled at Mizpah, they drew water and poured it out before the Lord. On that day they fasted and they confessed, "We have sinned against the Lord," and Samuel was the leader of Israel at Mizpah. When the Philistines heard that Israel had assembled at Mizpah, the rulers of the Philistines came up to attack them. And when the Israelites heard of it, they were afraid because of the Philistines. They said to Samuel, "Don't stop crying out to the Lord our God for us, that He may rescue us from the hand of the Philistines." So Samuel took a suckling lamb, offered it up as a whole burnt offering to the Lord. He cried out to the Lord on Israel's behalf, and the Lord answered him. While Samuel was still sacrificing the burnt offering, the Philistines drew near to engage Israel in battle. But that day, the Lord thundered with a loud thunder against the Philistines and threw them into such a panic that they were routed before Israel. The men of Israel rushed out of Mizpah and pursued the Philistines, slaughtering them along the way to the point below Bethkar. Then Samuel took a stone and set it up between Mizpah and Shen, and he named it Ebenezer, saying, "Thus far the Lord has helped us." So the Philistines were subdued and did not invade Israelite territory again. Throughout Samuel's lifetime, the hand of the Lord was against the Philistines. From the towns of Ekron to Gath that the Philistines had captured from Israel, they were restored to Israel. And Israel delivered the neighboring territory from the power of the Philistines, and there was peace between Israel and the Amorites. 1 Samuel chapter 2, verse 30 says this, "I will honor those who honor me, but those who despise me will be treated by contempt." See, that's the place of solid ground. Israel finally got it right here. See, before, they'd had priests who were sleeping around with prostitutes, priests who were dishonoring God, priests who were plundering the sacrifices of the people to God. And God said, "You know something? If your leaders are going to be doing that, I am not going to bless you."
4: So Israel fights the Philistines and Israel loses. And so the Ark of the Covenant of God goes to the Philistines, and there's devastation there because of the presence of God. And they send it back to Israel, and there's devastation there because of the presence of God, because everyone was trying to have God on their own terms. Here is the place of solid ground. If you want to return to the Lord with all your heart, put away all your foreign gods. And that is God's word for you and me today. Put away all your foreign gods, all the other things you put before God, all the other things that you and I worship, put them away and worship God alone. Come to God on His terms, not ours, because He's the sovereign God. He's the God of the whole universe. He's the God, not just one other God amongst many. He is the God, the only God. And He calls us to worship Him and Him alone. So the people did that. And right at the moment they did that, the Philistines were going to attack them again. But this time, the moment they began to honor their God, this verse, 1 Samuel chapter 2, verse 30, came into their experience. I will honor those who honor me, but those who despise me will be treated with contempt. People, that is the place of solid ground. It is the only place of solid ground. God is a sovereign God. He's not my performing puppy, and He's not your performing puppy. He's not there to do tricks on our command. He is above us, and we are His people. And God is calling us today to accept Him on His terms, as the sovereign God. Just the way Samuel told the people. Samuel said to them, you've got to accept God on His terms. They did. And immediately when a storm arose, God blessed His people. And that blessing went on for many, many years, and their feet were on solid ground. Christianity Works is to see your life powerfully transformed as you draw ever closer to Jesus in a rich, dynamic relationship with Him. So if you'd like to go even deeper, then let me encourage you to stop by and explore ChristianityWorks.com, where you'll find a wealth of messages on all sorts of different subjects straight out of God's Word, and conveniently arranged so that you can find exactly what you need for today. There's so much there for you. 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I'm Bernie Diamond, and I'll catch you again same time next week with another

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Today we're looking at how TWR is spreading hope in Morocco, where Transworld Radio's incredible history began. In 1954, using a small transmitter in Tangier, American missionary Paul Freed started beaming the gospel into Spain, bypassing General Franco's military dictatorship. The rest, as they say, is history, and the precursor to Transworld Radio was born. Today, in Morocco itself, the religious and political climate of North Africa makes it very difficult to openly share the good news. But, as was the case 70 years ago, TWR is reaching beyond major barriers, using radio to share the hope of Christ. Brother Ratchid from Casablanca told us his amazing story of how God transformed his life through Transworld Radio in the 1990s. Ratchid says that when he first heard the word Jesus uttered on the radio, he considered the notion of God appearing in the flesh to be blasphemous, according to the religion of his family. Ratchid's bewilderment grew as he continued to listen in secret, hearing how Jesus had been crucified and bore his sins, and it made him question everything. He now knows that he had been listening to TWR. Ratchid ended up writing a long letter to the radio program, expressing his anger and annoyance at the message he had heard. That one letter began a whole chain of correspondence as the producers listened patiently to his concerns and responded to each in turn. From that point on, Ratchid started leaning progressively into the Christian faith and began doubting the religion of his upbringing. As Ratchid started to put his trust in Jesus, he wrote in again to TWR, saying that he thought he was now a Christian. A producer replied, saying they would connect him with somebody in his area. And so Ratchid ended up meeting a man who invited him to a gathering of others interested in Jesus. Ratchid was in disbelief that there were other Moroccans who had encountered Christ, saying he thought he was the only one. Upon arriving at the meeting, Ratchid said almost all of the others had the same story as him. Radio, then response, then faith. He said the recollections were almost identical across the whole group. Reflecting back, Ratchid says that every young guy he met who became a Christian during the time of his own conversion said they had heard the gospel through TWR. And how did God use this extraordinary encounter with the good news? Well, incredibly, after leaving Morocco, Brother Ratchid went on to become the host of a Christian television program, sharing the gospel of Jesus with millions across the Arab world. Through this program, countless people in North Africa and the Middle East have placed their hope in Christ. And Ratchid now runs a popular YouTube channel discussing Islam, Christianity and Middle East politics, and continues to reach Arabs with the good news. So praise the Lord for Brother Ratchid's inspiring story, how the Holy Spirit drew him to faith in Christ through the Word of God and all the others this has blessed. As we read in Isaiah 55, "So shall my word be that goes forth from my mouth. It shall not return to me void, but it shall accomplish what I please, and it shall prosper in the thing for which I sent it."

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1: Welcome to A Christian Response with me, Dave Piper, on TWR UK. In this series, we're taking a look at how Christians are responding to some of the major issues in communities across the UK and around the world. We're finding out what motivates people to stand up for those in poverty, to tackle human trafficking, and to champion those in the latter years of their lives, amongst many other issues. We're speaking to church leaders, charity staff, experts and volunteers to get a grasp of the numerous problems in our communities that can be fixed by prayer, practical action and political intervention. We're taking lessons from Scripture about how we as followers of Christ should respond to those around us. If you'd like to get in touch to share your thoughts on anything you hear this week on the programme, then please do feel free to email us. The email address is studio@twr.org.uk. That's studio@twr.org.uk. We're joined this week on the series by Catherine D'Souza, the CEO of Prison Fellowship, and we're taking a look this week, Catherine, at a Christian response to justice in our prisons. And as we start to unpack exactly what that means, particularly for different people on different sides of the justice equation, I wonder if we can start by getting your thoughts on why we have prisons, really, in the first place.
2: Yeah, thanks, Dave. It's a really good question to ask, and actually I think it's one of the challenges that any society often faces is agreeing on what we actually have prisons for. Hebrews 13:3 exhorts us to remember those in prison as if we're together with them in prison. But actually, so often society can view people in prison or those who've committed crimes as other, you know, a kind of us and them type of attitude. And it's this separation, it's this othering of people in prison that I think can too often dictate the view of what prison is for and what it should look like. That's why I've often found that, you know, when someone interacts with someone in prison or if they know someone who goes to prison, it often helps them to see those in prison as people. Now, I think there are a few things that are often cited as the purpose of prisons or the purpose of sending someone to prison. Punishment, deterrence, incapacitation and rehabilitation are some of the things that people will often talk about. Now, our prison system suggests that punishment is the consequence. It's the aspect of justice being served in response to somebody committing a crime. And I always think it's worth noting when we're talking about that, that the punishment that the prison system talks about is a loss of liberty, not unduly harsh or inhumane conditions. And then people will sometimes talk about deterrence, you know, and the argument there is that, you know, if we have a tough response to crime, it'll put other people off. Now, of course, any society needs appropriate laws to protect people. But the challenge of this idea of deterrence as a theory is it doesn't always take into account the chaotic nature and the impulsivity that can surround crime. Then we've got the argument around incapacitation and that kind of talks about getting offenders off the streets. And again, you know, in order to protect the public, there's something that is important in that. But we've also got to bear in mind that the majority of people, almost everybody, in fact, who gets sent to prison is going to be released back into society at some point. And then finally, people will talk about rehabilitation. And that is the area that focuses on behavioural change in a person. And actually, that's the area that's increasingly being acknowledged as providing the potential for change. But it's really important to know that when we're talking about rehabilitation, it doesn't just happen naturally. It requires investment.
1: And would you argue that, to some extent, at any rate, our prison system is set up acknowledging those different reasons for why people are put in prisons? Because we have different categories of prison, don't we? And people, as they move towards the end of their sentence, may end up in a very different type of prison to the one they started off in.
2: That's right. And you're right, Dave, that there is an acknowledgement of those different areas. I think where the challenge comes in is if one is emphasised over the other. For example, if we only think that prison is for punishment, then the focus on rehabilitation can get lost. And that's where a lack of investment in rehabilitation can cause challenges for a system. And we've already got a system that has a very high imprisonment rate. You know, Scotland, along with England and Wales, has the highest imprisonment rate in Western Europe. We've currently got a prison population of just over 87,000 people. And overcrowding has been a persistent problem, so much so that we know over the last couple of years it's reached crisis point. And the government's had to implement things like the early release scheme. And the challenge of that is it means that rehabilitation can't be up on the agenda, because overcrowding, it impacts purposeful activity, it impacts living conditions, it puts strain on prison staff. And so when there are more people in our prisons than can safely be managed, then effective rehabilitation becomes extremely difficult. And then the chances of somebody reoffending once they're released is increased as well.
1: Because that's another side to this, isn't it? We also have a shockingly high reoffending rate for people, particularly the newspapers tell us anyway, particularly people who've only done a short time in prison.
2: That's right. Reoffending rates have remained persistently high, and short prison sentences have been shown to not be effective at reducing reoffending, which is why actually the Sentencing Act that was based from the sentencing review last year is particularly welcome, because there is an aspect of that that talks about a presumption against short sentences. So there has actually been an acknowledgement that short sentences have not been effective at reducing reoffending, and a commitment to exploring alternatives and to making more useful alternatives such as community sentencing.
1: You're listening to A Christian Response on TWR UK with me, Dave Piper. Over the course of this series, we're taking a look at how Christians are responding to some of the major issues in communities across the UK and around the world. We're finding out what motivates Christians to pray and act, and what the Bible teaches us about our duties and responsibilities to those around us. If you'd like to get in touch to share your thoughts on the issues we're covering, then please do feel free to email. The email address is studio@twr.org.uk. That's studio@twr.org.uk. When we look at prisons then in the round, there's conceptions in society about what it's like on the inside, and certain parts of the media and social media, we hear that it's like a holiday camp, that people who've committed crimes are being given PlayStations to play with, other games consoles are available. Is it like a holiday camp inside prisons?
2: It's not like any holiday camp I've ever been to, Dave, I can tell you that. I always remember watching a TV programme some years ago where a well-known chef went into prison and did a great job of starting a programme of activity in there. But I remember on the first episode of the show, him talking about how it felt like a holiday camp to him. But by the second episode, he was talking about how he was fearing in case somebody stabbed him. So, you know, it's this kind of juxtaposition that I think is often portrayed in the media, of something so soft, but then something very dangerous. And actually, I think, you know, having a realistic and knowledgeable picture of the prison system is really important. And actually, particularly for us as Christians, I think we've got a responsibility to know a little bit more about what our prison system is like, what our justice system is like. It can seem like such an overwhelming area, and an area that, you know, because it's behind closed doors, we don't always know about. But actually, you know, one of the things I've been encouraged by over this last couple of years particularly is more highlighting and, you know, more information being put out there into the society from the media around some of the things that are happening in prisons. Now, as you say, that's not always perhaps an accurate portrayal, but there are some more information getting out there. But I think for us as Christians, we have a responsibility to talk about and share information and understand a little bit more about the justice system, about what's going on in prisons, both the challenging aspects, but also the wonderful things that are taking place behind bars because Christians are engaged in prison ministry.
1: And we're going to get on in just a few minutes to the prison ministry that Prison Fellowship provides. So I grew up, Catherine, in a small town where there was a Category C prison. And in fact, one of the couples who went to our church, he was a prison warden there. It's so important, isn't it, when we talk about prison, that we remember it is actually a community on the inside. There's prisoners, but there's also staff, there's volunteers going in like yourselves. Welfare for all these people surely must be part of the justice package, as it were.
2: Absolutely. It's a really important point to highlight. You know, if we want a justice system that actually works, we've got to care for the people within it. And that involves everybody who's part of our prison system. And actually, the reality at the moment is prisons are seeing record numbers of assaults on staff. We've got an estate where half the officers are have less than 5 years experience. And, you know, this kind of environment creates a risk of burnout and staff sickness. And that further exacerbates the understaffing issues that we have in our prisons. And then alongside this, the statistics of self-harm in prison, they equate to an incident of self-harm taking place around every 7 minutes, every 7 minutes. And, you know, we believe, don't we, that every person is made in the image of God, whether staff, whether inmate, whether a volunteer, and everyone who's either living in or working in or serving in our prisons should be safe. And so the well-being of all of those in our prison system is vital to any efforts to rehabilitate as well. And so if we want people to return to our communities as good neighbours, as productive members of society, it's essential that our prisons are places of safety, are places of dignity and restoration for those who are serving time in prison and for those who are working there as well.
1: Catherine, it sounds as if Prison Fellowship, with that view of it all, has set quite a huge task to try and complete that.
2: Well, thankfully, we're not trying to do it on our own. But in terms of what we're doing, we're working across every prison in England and Wales to show the love of Christ to people in prison and their families. And we train and support a network of incredible volunteers from churches right across the nation who support their local prison. We're together committed to pray for, to provide practical and emotional and spiritual support to those in prison through a range of programmes and activities as we come alongside and work with chaplaincy teams. We're passionate. We believe that no one is beyond hope. We think that everyone should have the opportunity to change, and we're passionate about seeing lives transformed. And a couple of areas that I've been particularly encouraged about recently, one is the number of baptisms that I'm hearing reported in our prisons, where we've got teams who come and support the chaplains on a Sunday, and they are performing baptism services. And I'm hearing incredible stories of people being baptised and their stories impacting others in the prison. And the other area that I'm really encouraged by at the moment is one of our programmes is around pastoral care, where we help to provide trained volunteers that come alongside people who are experiencing bereavement in some way or other. And through that work, we've been able to support people who are having a really tough time in prison through their grief of whether it's somebody who they've lost while they've been in prison, or whether it's somebody that they've lost a while ago but have never been able to really process that grief. And the number of times that we've heard somebody say, you know, if I trace back where it all started to go wrong, it's when I lost a particular loved one. And so being able to help somebody and support somebody to process grief in a healthy and productive way with support actually is really transformational. But if I can, I'd love to tell you about Claire. Claire is someone who spent around 20 years addicted to heroin, and she eventually had an 8-page list of convictions, and she spent time in prison. And her addiction, her convictions, they cost her health, her relationships, her children, her self-worth, she would describe. And while in prison, one of Prison Fellowship's letter writers wrote to Claire. And Claire was so moved by the fact that someone who didn't know her and had never met her, but cared enough to write to her. And so that led her to then later go on to visit the chapel, and she was shown care and love by the chaplain there as well. And then when she left prison, she went to a Christian rehab, and again, she was shown care and love, and that's where she gave her life to Christ. And God completely transformed her life. And she shared that she had this picture of herself wearing a T-shirt with the labels scum and thief on it. And then later, you know, she had a picture again of this T-shirt with alone and afraid and broken as the words on it. But then she said she felt God gave her a new top. And on that were the labels loved, forgiven, valued, set free. And Claire's now happily married, she's a loving mum, and she's also a prison counsellor, and she supports women where she once was. And we're very glad that she's also a volunteer with us at Prison Fellowship too.
1: That's an absolutely incredible story to hear. Just really so heartwarming, because if you look at it one way, all of us, even those of us who've never committed a crime in our lives, let alone been sent to prison for it, we all need rehabilitation in some way by God, don't we?
2: Absolutely. And isn't it just a wonderful picture that God offers his restoration and love to all of us, even when our backgrounds might have been particularly challenging or we might feel very far away. And, you know, in Claire's example, that whole area of her self-worth was really significant. And what a transformation.
1: You mentioned people writing letters to prisoners, and that must be, in some senses, it's such a simple thing to do, isn't it? But in other ways, that must be such an incredibly difficult thing to know how to do that, what to write, how to encourage someone who you don't know.
2: Yeah, it is a very simple thing to do. And I think one of the things that I often try and encourage churches around this area of prison ministry is that there are a number of roles, there are a number of ways that people can get involved. And all of them have an impact. All of them are significant. And our letter writers, for example, will get training just as all of our other volunteers that are involved in programmes both inside the prison and outside will receive training and support in this, because we really appreciate that for some, you know, it can be quite a daunting thing. Even when God has put on your heart to engage in prison ministry, to be part of it, it can feel quite daunting to know how to do it and what to do. Well, that's where we can come in and help with support and training around that.
1: You're listening to A Christian Response on TWR UK with me, Dave Piper. Over the course of this series, we're taking a look at how Christians are responding to some of the major issues in communities across the UK and around the world. If you'd like to get in touch to share your thoughts on the issues we're covering, then please do feel free to email. The email address is studio@twr.org.uk. It must be difficult at times, either for those who are Christians who've ended up in prison or those who become Christians whilst on the inside, because their experience of fellowship must be, you spoke earlier about the lack of liberty in prison, their experience of fellowship must be very different to that of those of us on the outside.
2: Yeah, and I think this is where there's this beautiful picture. I heard it described once as, you know, the church on the outside ministering to and supporting and coming alongside the church on the inside of prison. And, you know, that's where we have a real role to play as those on the outside in supporting and standing with and coming alongside those believers who are serving time in prison, whether they have found faith in prison, whether they've rekindled a faith in prison, which is what sometimes happens. We've got an opportunity to stand together and fellowship with people in prison and enable them and help them to fellowship with other believers in prison as well. And, you know, I always love hearing stories of Bible studies that take place on the wings. You know, there's the Bible studies that can be facilitated by volunteers who come in, but then there's also the stuff that praying for each other and reading the Bible together and just a word of encouragement that can happen in the times when people aren't necessarily allowed to come in and provide that support out of hours, you know, 2 o'clock in the morning in a cell where somebody can encourage somebody else. But I think that whole, you know, presence with people is really key, which is why, you know, we're so committed to providing presence regularly in prison. And so we've got volunteers who are in, week out, whether it's supporting Sunday services, running courses, running Bible studies. And actually, you know, the content of what's provided is really key. But time and time again, what we hear from people in prison is the significance of somebody being there, of their presence, of the fact that they chose to come and give their time and actually spend time with them actually speaks volumes. And so, you know, we just can't underestimate. It might feel like a couple of hours, you know, of a week of going in, but actually the impact of that is really significant.
1: Is it the consistency as well, the fact that there is someone there who is there when they say they're going to be, they're there regularly, they're someone that can be relied on? Because I imagine that for some people who end up in prison, being able to rely on other people might be almost a bit of an alien experience to them.
2: Absolutely. You know, we encounter people who have had their trust broken time and time again. They've broken other people's trust time and time again. And, you know, relationships can be fractured and broken. And that sense of being able to rely on somebody else, like you say, is not something that's familiar. And so having somebody who turns up even when perhaps you haven't been at your best, or even when, you know, the situation has felt a little bit more challenging, even when maybe they, you know, you've told them something about yourself, to have somebody turn up again the next week and still show the same care and the same love and the same support is really significant. I remember hearing a story of one of our volunteers who was going into a women's prison. And, you know, for a number of women in prison, they haven't always had a positive experience of relationships with men. The statistics around those who have experienced domestic abuse is very high. And the statistics around those who have experienced abuse as a child is very high. And in this situation, this was a male volunteer who had consistently and regularly been going into the prison. And he shared one week that his wife wasn't very well. And the women, because they'd had this sort of modelling of what healthy relationships look like and somebody who was regularly turning up and interacting with them, they organised and put together so that they could get some flowers for his wife. And that was a really big deal, you know, for their perception and understanding of relationship and wanting to do something for somebody else, you know, wanting to say what you've done for me matters and I want to make sure that I'm doing something for you as well. But I just love that this really practical response to something that had obviously had a significant impact on these women's lives, of somebody showing up and modelling and showing what a healthy and caring relationship can look like.
1: Catherine, we're aware that when people are released from prison, whatever experience they've had in prison, whether they've had the best, the most positive rehabilitation or sadly the worst, they can end up returning to crime for a whole host of different reasons. Things go wrong once they're let out. Can the same be true for those who do find faith in prison or have it rekindled? Can they get back out into the outside world, things go wrong for them faith-wise, and they end up falling away from that faith?
2: Yeah, I mean, you know, leaving prison for anyone is fraught with challenges. You know, a significant number of people who are released, they're not going up to stable accommodation. Many aren't going into employment. A number of people are facing fractured or even broken family relationships. And all of these are really vital factors in helping somebody to live crime-free. You know, we weren't made to live our lives in isolation. And so it's the same for people in prison. You know, they're not designed. We weren't designed to be cut off from others. We're designed to be in community with support and care around us. And so, you know, when we think about those vital factors that help people to live crime-free, to not reoffend, the family relationships, things like employment and accommodation and practical support. And then, you know, added to that, the high numbers of people who are recalled to prison, not just for a reoffence, but all too often people are recalled to prison for breaching a licence condition. So, you know, it could be missing a probation appointment, or it could be not being in the place that they were expected to be because actually their accommodation has fallen through. And so, you know, all those factors together, you end up with a number of people who are in this cycle of going in and out of prison. And that's why what happens in prison and in preparing for release is so key. You know, what we do in supporting people in prison has such an impact on how they go through the gate. But then, of course, prison ministry doesn't just stop at the prison gate. The church can play a really important part in not only supporting people inside prison, but after release too, whether it's through mentoring or practical support or being a welcoming community.
1: And, of course, for churches, well, churches may not even be aware that they've got prisons on their doorstep or that Christians are being released from prison into their town or city. It can be difficult, can't it, to know how to be welcoming to people like that?
2: Yeah, and I think that's, again, where, you know, organisations like ourselves who can support people in being involved in prison ministry, and our partners as well, who support people in being able to effectively and practically support people coming out. But the reality is that, you know, for most church congregations, there will be people who are impacted by crime. There'll be people in the congregation who are victims of crime. There'll be people in the congregation who are perpetrators of crime. There'll be people who are both. And there'll be many who are impacted or have been impacted by crime. And so we have a responsibility, I believe, as the church to you know, ensure that we help to engage in the complexity of all of this. But the wonderful news is, and I'm so grateful for God that he helps us in that, that he helps us engage in the practicalities and the challenges of making sure that all of those people can be supported in a church family. And it's through that that we get to hear incredible stories of healing, of repentance, of forgiveness and of transformation, just like I was sharing about with Claire.
1: Do you think in order to do all of this in our churches, we need to make sure we do have a robust theology of justice, mercy, grace and forgiveness, rather than just looking at one side or other of that equation?
2: Yeah, absolutely right. And, you know, I'm really aware that the challenges of our justice system, our prison system can seem overwhelming. It can seem like, you know, what difference can we make? But we serve a God of justice and of mercy. And as the church, we carry the ultimate response of hope and life in Jesus Christ. And so I really passionately believe that as Christians, we can affect change by being involved in prison ministry, by supporting people leaving prison, by supporting those who are inside prison, by supporting families of those who are in prison, and by understanding the criminal justice system and speaking up about issues within the system itself. Now, we know we've got a clear vision for prison ministry. It's recorded in Matthew 25. I was in prison and you visited me. And so, you know, we've got a role to play when it comes to reaching people and caring for people in prison. We've got a role in the discipleship of believers in prison, and we can help people prepare for life on the outside, a life that is free from crime, that is filled with purpose. You know, as Christians, I believe that we really need to equip ourselves with the knowledge of what the prison system is actually like, and be unafraid of engaging in discussions that, you know, aren't always straightforward, aren't always easy, but we can engage in these discussions, whether it's from our pulpits or around our dinner tables. And we can be part of affecting change, both in people's lives and in the wider system as well. You know, we're called to act justly and to love mercy. And so our faith needs to be lived out, I believe, in demonstrating God's justice of restoration and of transformation.
1: And of course, just finally, Catherine, one thing that any of us can do wherever we are in the UK, whatever church we're going to, is we can pray for those in prison, can't we?
2: Absolutely. Just over 46 years ago, when Prison Fellowship was started, it was on a foundation of prayer. That's the first thing that our founder and the group of people that she had surrounding her did, was they prayed for our prisons and for people in prison. And 46 years later, that is the same foundation for us, is prayer. We know that prayer changes us and prayer changes things. And so we are passionate about praying for our prison system, praying for people who are affected by it, praying for those in prisons, whether it's staff, whether it's those in prison, and for their families. And we believe that God hears our prayers.
1: Catherine D'Souza from Prison Fellowship, thank you for joining us today.
2: Thanks so much.
1: And that's all we got time for on this week's episode of A Christian Response. I'm Dave Piper, and it's been a pleasure to have your company over the past half hour as we've taken a closer look at how Christians are responding and can respond to the major issues in life, whether that's in our own towns and cities, across the nations of the UK, or even reaching out into the wider world. 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And you can stream or download this week's episode now at the website. 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
0: Sharing Christ, transforming love. Hello and welcome to the Cape and Ray programme here on TWR UK with me, Amy Oakley. Today we're beginning our final episode of our series on theology with Christian Basker. And today's episode is called Repentance and Faith.
3: God offers salvation from sin and its consequences by grace through Jesus Christ the Savior. And if we are to experience God's saving grace, then we must personally respond to Jesus Christ. And the response God is expecting of us is summed up with the word conversion. Conversion simply means to turn. It means turning. And there are two aspects to conversion. First, we are called upon to turn from sin, and that is called repentance. And then we are asked to turn to God, and that is faith. So turn from, turn to, repentance and faith. Now, repentance and faith, they're obviously not the same. Some have suggested that. They're two different words, each with a different meaning a different purpose. So a complete understanding of conversion requires that we consider each aspect on its own without separating them. Repentance and faith are complementary. Both must take place simultaneously if there is to be genuine conversion. But as we have noted already earlier, there is a logical sequence. So there is a logical order. And turning from sin precedes turning to the Savior. And unless we are aware of sin, we will not acknowledge the need for a Savior. So you need to check that when you talk to people and witness to them. If they are not clear about their sin, there's no point in talking to them about the Savior because they don't know what they're to be saved from. So be very clear. Now, there are some people today, even preachers and so on, they say, oh, talking about sin, that is so negative. You know, you're discouraging people and just forget about sin, just talk about the Savior. Well, talking about the Savior, if you don't know about sin, why do you need a Savior? So watch out. There are some people who like to leave out something. Make sure you've got all the items together. So we need to consider each aspect on its own without separating them. And as I said, repentance and faith, they're complementary. And both must take place simultaneously if there is to be genuine conversion. It's like two sides of a coin. As you repent, you believe. But you can't believe if you haven't repented. Because repentance, as you will note in a moment, that has to do with facts. And if you don't have any facts, you can't base your faith on anything. Then your faith is an area which is just indefinite and uncertain, and you can't define it. That's, of course, why many people struggle with faith, because they don't have the facts. So make sure you get the facts, and then base your faith on the facts. So the Lord Jesus, he always called upon people first to repent of their sin. And then he introduced them to himself as the Savior. How do we to understand then repentance, the biblical meaning of repentance? In the Old Testament, repentance means to turn or to return. In relation to God, it is the reaction of a human person brought about by a realization of wrong behavior. And any true turning involves a change in direction. So in Ezekiel, for example, chapter 18, verse 30, "Therefore I will judge you, O house of Israel," speaking collectively of the Jews, "each according to his conduct, declares the Lord God. Repent and turn away from all your transgressions, so that iniquity may not become a stumbling block to you." And you have also here in another verse here, Isaiah, "Seek the Lord while he may be found. Call upon him while he is near. Let the wicked forsake his way and the unrighteous man his thoughts. And let him return to the Lord, and he will have compassion on him. And to our God, return to him, for he will abundantly pardon." So it requires a reorientation, which has to take place before we believe. And this is often accompanied by a regret for sin, sorrow, grief, remorse, contriteness. These are terms used in Scripture. And how did people express that in the Old Testament? They were fasting, they were weeping, they were wearing sackcloth, they were sitting in ashes, and gave evidence to everybody around that they were truly sorry for their sin. And Joel chapter 2, verses 12 to 13. Joel 2, 12 to 13. "Yet even now, declares the Lord, return to me with all your heart, and with fasting, weeping, and mourning, and rend your heart and not your garments. Now turn to the Lord your God, for he is gracious and compassionate, slow to anger, abounding in loving kindness, and relenting of evil." Now in the Greek New Testament, the word which is translated then repentance, to repent, is the word metanoi. And that actually means a change of mind, a change of thinking. And repentance is, in a way, an intellectual response. In other words, it takes place in the area of the intellect, your mind, to the truth of the Word of God, and to the conviction brought about by the Holy Spirit. And but it is not only a mental affair, but it affects also the feelings and the will of man. So implied is to think and feel differently about something, and to be determined to act accordingly. Now that is repentance. There's such a thing as false repentance, and that is either superficial, or is lacking of essential ingredients. False repentance is undermining true faith. Repentance on the part of some, they may be afraid of punishment. They may be sorrowful. There may be a sense of shame. There may be a loss of privilege. There are various things which may stimulate repentance, but they are as such not repentance. Because repentance is not just a change of opinion about God and his Christ. It is not an attempt of self-reformation by making certain vows and doing public deeds of penance without personally renouncing sin. So, according to the New Testament, real repentance is a radical reversal in a man's thinking about sin. We use that term so lightly. Of course, easy to spell, just three letters. But do we really understand? And if you don't understand, then you can't really follow it up with a commitment. And if there's no commitment, there is no service. Remember, the idea is that we are saved to serve. Saved to serve. So this has to take place in your life and in mine, in particular in the area of our mind. Both in the Old and in the New Testament, repentance is associated with good works. as proof of it. Now remember, we talked about good works, not good works, and that we are trying to do something for God to impress him and to get some brownie points. It must be a demonstration of a changed life. A demonstration. The Bible uses the term fruit of repentance, evidence to prove that real repentance has occurred. In Isaiah chapter 1, verses 16 to 17, Isaiah 1, 16 to 17. Wash yourselves, make yourselves clean, remove the evil of your deeds from my sight. Cease to do evil, learn to do good, seek justice, reprove the ruthless, defend the orphan, plead for the widow. So in other words, it has to show in terms of action, because that's evidence that there is a real change of mind. And this is, of course, what the scripture says. Bear fruit in keeping with repentance. Now, repentance and faith are then two events of the same, two aspects, I should say, of the same event. Each is incomplete without the other. If there's no repentance, there cannot be real faith. If there's no real faith, your repentance is pointless. The need for repentance was actually a focal point of the Old Testament preachers and the New Testament preachers. The last of the Old Testament preachers has been the John the Baptist. He belongs to the Old Testament, although we meet him in the New Testament. But John the Baptist, he called upon his listeners to repent. Matthew 3, verse 2, repent, for the kingdom of heaven is at hand. Kingdom of heaven, that means the rule of God. Heaven stands for God, because the Jews, out of respect for God, often didn't call him by name, and so replaced then the name of God with the word heaven. So, repent, change your mind. The Lord Jesus, he also insisted on repentance. Matthew chapter 4, verse 17. Matthew 4, 17. From that time, Jesus began to preach and say, repent, for the kingdom of heaven is at hand. So he preached the same message, actually, as John the Baptist. Same message. Interesting, too, the statement in Luke 15, verse 10. In the same way I tell you, Jesus is speaking, there is joy in the presence of the angels of God over one sinner who repents. So in other words, what is taking place in your life here on earth is being noted and transmitted and made known in heaven. And angels, of course, follow keenly your witness as a Christian. You may not be aware of that. Oh, yeah. They are very much up to date as to whether you witness or don't. If you don't, obviously, then you may have a crying party or something similar to show that they're very sad that you're not doing what you have been saved to do. So, but on the other hand, here, there is joy in heaven in the presence of the angels of God over one sinner who repents. So that's good. So if you want to have the angels rejoice, then repent of your sin and complement your repentance then with faith, which is obedience, commitment, serving the Lord. On one occasion, the Lord Jesus sent out 70 followers. For what purpose? They were to preach repentance. Mark's Gospel, chapter 6, verse 12. They went out and preached that man should repent. Change your mind, otherwise you can't believe. The Great Commission, which has been entrusted to the Christian church, of which you and I are a part, and it commands the preaching of repentance. Luke 24, verses 46 to 47. And he said to them, thus it is written that the Christ should suffer and rise again from the dead the third day, and that repentance for forgiveness of sins should be proclaimed in his name to all the nations, that means all the people, beginning from Jerusalem. Peter, one of the leading disciples and early leaders of the Christian church, he preached repentance. Peter, in Acts 2, verse 38, Peter said to them, repent, and each of you be baptized in the name of Jesus Christ for the forgiveness of your sins, and you will receive the gift of the Holy Spirit. So repentance, that was a definite theme of the early church as they went into all the world and to prepare people for belief in Jesus Christ. Before you can believe, you have to face the facts. You have to see yourself as God sees you. And you have to see God the way he has revealed himself. And once you face the facts, well, then there will be repentance. Sorry, Lord, got the wrong idea, did the wrong thing. And that then is enough reason to believe in him, to turn in him, and to commit ourselves to him. Now, here's the definition then of the nature of repentance. Repentance is a radical change of mind on the part of man, agreeing with the objective facts of the biblical revelation about God, man, and sin, in order to trust and follow Jesus Christ by faith as Savior and Lord. Now, I know it's a mouthful, but otherwise we can't get it all in. So it's a radical change of mind on our part. But this change of mind is in response to the biblical revelation, what we have been told about God, about man, and about sin. A radical change of mind. Now, how did repentance come about? It came about by hearing the gospel. Acts 2, 37 to 38. Now, when they heard this, that means obviously the people there in Jerusalem, on the day of Pentecost, they were pierced to the heart and said to Peter and the rest of the apostles, brethren, what shall we do? And Peter said to them, repent. And let each of you be baptized in the name of Jesus Christ for the forgiveness of your sins. Repentance comes about by witnessing the power of God. Luke 10:13. Woe to you, Chorazin! Woe to you, Bethsaida! For if the miracles had been performed in Tyre and Sidon, which occurred in you, they would have repented long ago, sitting in sackcloth and ashes. That's how they demonstrated their change of mind and their sorrow. Experiencing sorrow, another way how to be ready for repentance. 2 Corinthians chapter 7, verses 9 to 10. I now rejoice not that you were made sorrowful, but that you were made sorrowful to the point of repentance. For you were made sorrowful according to the will of God, in order that you might not suffer loss in anything through us. For the sorrow that is according to the will of God produces a repentance without regret, leading to salvation. Also, exposure to the goodness of God leads people to repentance. Romans chapter 2 and verse 4. Or do you think lightly of the riches of his kindness and forbearance and patience? So all the good things God is demonstrating and giving, not knowing that the kindness of God leads you to repentance? There are also wrong ideas about faith. Just as there's a wrong idea about repentance. And all wrong ideas, of course, whether it's repentance or faith, are due to ignorance of the scriptures. And we must beware of following distortions of the scriptures. Among the misunderstandings of biblical faith are views such as to interpret faith as simple-mindedness. Hey, you are naive. And that is your faith. You're simple-minded. And wishful thinking is another misinterpretation of what faith is all about. Wishful thinking. But others also think that faith is an intellectual assent. I agree. And so agreeing, they think that they believe. positive thinking. That's still today often mistaken as faith. Positive thinking. Some think also that faith is actually a step in the dark, full of uncertainty of what will happen as a result of it. However, only because the object of our faith, of the Christian faith, is presently invisible to the natural eye, this does not mean that faith is blind. Jesus Christ, the object of our faith, risen and glorified, is just as real in heaven as he was while he was here on earth. Just as sight trusts what it sees, so faith acknowledges what it believes. Because true believers walk by faith and not by sight. John 20, verse 29. Jesus said to him, that's Thomas, the doubter, because you have seen me, you have believed. Blessed are they who did not see and yet believed. Because you know that expression, seeing is believing. So if you don't see, you don't need to believe, or you don't believe. Well, that's not quite correct, not biblically correct. So faith is a personal response. But it is interesting, too, that in Scripture the word faith is a description also of the whole of Christian teaching. So Christian doctrine, Christian teaching, is called the faith. The faith. Galatians chapter 1, verse 23. They kept hearing, he who once persecuted us is now preaching the faith. And it refers to Paul. He's now preaching the faith which he once tried to destroy. So in that sense, we also encounter the word faith. And you always need to look, when you read a passage, how is that word to be understood? Well, let me just come to the point here, which marks more or less than first of all the definition, and then we look at this in more detail. And you have that on the last page, I think, in your notes. At least that's where I have mine, under the nature of faith. That's a long definition, but you have it, I think, in your notes. Faith is the response of man to the good news of God's saving grace, as manifested in and through Jesus the Christ. And here note, faith is an act of personal identification with the crucified and risen Christ as his savior from sin and its consequences, as well as an attitude of personal dependence upon the glorified and dwelling Christ as the life, as the Lord of our lives. So faith, to understand, it's an act and it is an attitude. And you need to know what you mean when you either speak about it or when you are embracing it according to the teaching of Scripture. Act, attitude. So it is an act. And there are some terms used in Scripture to describe this act. To believe means to come, to look, to eat, to drink, to call, to receive, to obey, to abide. These are descriptions of an act of faith. And of course, through an act of faith, you embrace then what the Scriptures teach about the saving work of Jesus Christ. But then, as an act of faith, it also needs to be distinguished from an attitude of faith. So it is an act of personal identification, and that's how you become a Christian, and there is an attitude of personal dependence, that's how you are the Christian you have become. You start with an act, you follow up with an attitude. Now, some have never gotten beyond the act. And they can look back, and they can even give you the date and the hour.

0: have received Jesus Christ, the Lord, so walk in him, having been firmly rooted and now being built up in him and established in your faith, just as you were instructed and overflowing with gratitude. You start and you're continuing. And obviously this is one of the main objectives of this Bible school. When you apply it, you were asked, have you become a Christian? And people then wrote down a testimony and with little detail or much detail, but obviously, actually, your ticket coming here to Bible school is that you have to be a Christian. There has to be a conversion. But that's not it. That's a good start. But there has to be this continuity. And the teaching here, also during this week, is to build upon the fact of the act of faith when you became a Christian, which is now to be followed up day by day here and beyond once you've left this place and have gone into all the world through an attitude of faith. An attitude of faith. But exactly the same objective. Jesus Christ. Jesus Christ. An attitude of personal dependence. Or another word which we noted, obedience. So, now let me just close then. What we have here, the last diagram, you have that. Look at your notes because you need to look at it in order to understand what I'm saying. Again, the basic outline, as we found it in Ephesians chapter 2 and verse 8, we are saved by grace and through faith, and we are saved then through Jesus Christ. Grace is personified in Jesus Christ, and is expressed through Jesus Christ. Now, Christ, I don't know whether you picked that up in some of your studies, but Christ means the anointed one, and the anointed one actually includes three positions, three functions. The first function is that of a prophet. Christ came to be a prophet. The second function is that of a priest. Christ came to be our high priest. And the third function is that of a king. He came to rule. Now, you know the passage, of course, in John's Gospel, where Jesus defined himself. I am the way, the truth, and the life. Now, actually, these explain these three functions which are his as a result of being anointed. The prophet. Well, he is preaching the truth. And to believe means to know the truth, which Jesus Christ as a prophet personifies and proclaimed through his teaching and preaching. To believe also means to trust him as the way. The way which Jesus Christ as the priest personifies and prepared through the sacrifice of himself on the cross. So the prophet presents the truth. The priest prepares the way. And the king? Well, the king is the one who gives life. And to believe means to obey the life which Jesus Christ as the king personifies and provides through the incoming Holy Spirit. So here you have then the definition of faith. Faith is to know the truth. It means to trust the way. And it means to obey the life. And, of course, that means in each case Jesus Christ, because he is the truth and the way and the life.
1: And that is all we have time for on the Cape and Ray programme. Thank you for listening. If you'd like to listen to this series again on theology with Christian Bastker, you can go to our website twr.org.uk/on-demand and look for the Cape and Ray programme. Thank you for listening, and God bless.
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3: Welcome to Newsdesk on TWR UK. I'm Dave Piper, and over the next 2 hours, James Mayne-Mitford, Amy Oakley and I will be delving into the major news from the last week. As we go through the first hour of Newsdesk, we'll be discussing rising energy bills, Scottish independence, and the new official guidance on single-sex spaces. Then, at 9 o'clock, we'll be hearing from Steve Midgley from Biblical Counselling UK as the government consultation into social media and young people draws to a close.
4: What we're not saying is you pick up your phone for 10 minutes, and at the end of 10 minutes, you know, you've got a spike.

0: anxiety and you put it down and then 10 minutes later you've got a lower anxiety, it's more of a longer term impact of changed habits, of impacts on sleep that develop over years. The studies that have particularly grabbed people's attention were a surge in depression and anxiety amongst teenagers, which seemed to happen globally from about 2012 onwards. 2012-ish was roughly when mobile phone use became globally available and the use became commonplace amongst teens. And probably the best known book that has come out about that, which has grabbed lots of attention, is Jonathan Haidt's book, The Anxious Generation. He identifies four impacts: social deprivation, sleep deprivation, attention fragmentation, and addictive patterns.
1: And we'll hear more from Steve Midgley at 9 o'clock. Now let's start this week's news desk with rising energy prices, because Ofgem says its price cap will jump by 13% in July, adding £221 a year to the bill of a typical household. The regulator says the increase is being driven by soaring wholesale prices linked to the US-Israel conflict with Iran. Amy Oakley spoke to Paul Morrison, policy advisor on poverty and inequality at the Methodist Church, to find out whether he was concerned for households across the UK.
2: I think it's really important to note that as a proportion of income and a proportion of spending, it's low-income families that spend the most on energy and on food. And over the, it's been a common theme for the last decade, but even more so now, that those are the things that are driving inflation. So while the inflation rate and this price increase will affect everyone, and I think there's most families are going to look at the bill and wonder, how can I respond? But if you're a low-income family with the least manoeuvre and the least ability to respond, it is going to hit you hardest. And it's really important for us to recognise that while this feels like a blow for almost everyone, it is a much bigger blow for those in low-income families.
3: Yeah, as you say, for those on the lowest incomes, £18 a month is quite a considerable amount. And then you think of that on top of food prices. Will this just get much worse as we approach the winter months?
2: So it's predicted that, so the price cap is done quarterly. So the next quarter is, you know, will kick in October, or the next announcement will kick in October. So we expect that to be higher still. Even if the conflict in Iran resolves itself, it takes a while for prices to feed through. So the prices, you know, what's affecting this energy price cap is what happened 6 months ago. And this is especially true with food price inflation. So the food price inflation that is going to happen because of the Iran war hasn't really hit yet. It is likely to hit over the summer and into the autumn. So the effects of the war in Iran, even if there's peace tomorrow, will be affecting families up until the end of the year. So yes, these pressures are going to get harder, and there's lots of the, we need some responses to it. We need responses from government and we need responses from community as well. So for government, what needs to happen is that the support system meets people's basic needs. I think most of your listeners will think that, you know, when they set benefit prices, they look at a list maybe of food and of energy and of rent and go, how can we make, you know, just a basic standard of living? That's not what happens. And we know that the level of benefits is set well below what you need to meet essentials. And that's why there's around about 4.5 million people who owe money for their energy. There's about £4.4 billion of debt for their energy. And that's because people just can't make ends meet. And, you know, this is where the bulge happens. And from communities and in churches, we've done lots of things to help families in communities, but maybe we need to think about being a bit more creative. Maybe we might want to think about how we can continue that support, even though we may be a bit tired.
3: Now, speaking ahead to the winter and autumn, I'd like to focus a little bit more on the now. It's definitely starting to feel a little bit more like summer with the weather, and we're fast approaching the summer holidays. How can the summer break be financially difficult for families?
2: So Trust the Trust has long since noticed that the need for food parcels for children increases during the summer. And there's two drivers of that. One is free school meals go away. And often that is the hot meal that a child will have in the day. And the other thing is that lots of people are on short-term contracts or on sort of variable hours. You know, you're phoning up on a Monday to see what hours you get the next week. And they just have to take less because their children are at home and, you know, arranging childcare is difficult. So you see this reduction in free school meals and you see this reduction in income. And so that increases the pressure in family budgets. So we know that on top of increases prices, that's what's going to create pressure during those times. And there's various schemes. The government has some summer holiday schemes. And if your child receives full free school meals, your local authority should be telling you about it, or you should be able to find out about it if that affects you. But there are other things happening in communities, because it's not just about having enough food. Children should enjoy their summer. They should run about and they should scream and they should throw water over each other and do what children have done for years. And hopefully communities can help that to happen, even for families who are oppressed.
3: Yeah, we even heard the Chancellor last week talking about a new set of measures for the school break to help families. I think she mentioned something around bus prices being free for children during the month of August. But putting the government policy to one side for a moment, how can the church help families during the summer break? How can they support them?
2: So it's important to say churches have done this for a very long time. I'm a very old man now, and I can remember doing summer clubs at churches when I was a kid. And that's still happening in different ways in communities up and down the land. And it's really important to celebrate that. And it's not just because of poverty. It is because it brings people together. It allows children to have the joy in their life that they should have and we think God wants for them. And so that's a great thing. And churches will continue to do that. We know that some churches are also increasing their how they share food with their community. Some, you know, the famous one is food banks, but that's often driven by vouchers and things like that. But lots of churches do community meals. Lots of churches do things where you don't have to prove you're in need. You just have to prove you're, you know, a human loved by God, and probably your dog will get some food too, that you are loved by God, and then you turn up. And often that's the least stigmatizing, that you don't have to identify yourself as struggling. And I think lots of churches who hold coffee mornings or who do, they don't see themselves as alleviating poverty. But I think that the sort of people who turn up, there'll be a few people for whom that's a lifeline, as well as a lifeline in terms of the social connection. It's a lifeline in terms of that's a biscuit and a cup of coffee that I couldn't afford at Starbucks, but I can get here. And churches should celebrate that too and see whether they can expand it. Although we know that they're pressed, and we know that there are lots of pressures.
1: Paul Morrison from the Methodist Church speaking to Amy Oakley. Ofgem has encouraged customers to explore fixed tariffs or consider changing their payment method to try to save money. The government has said it's working on plans for targeted support for those most in need if bills are still expensive heading into the winter. Energy UK, which represents suppliers, told the BBC that the UK's high dependence on gas left them exposed to price hikes based on factors beyond their control, thousands of miles away. This is Newsdesk on TWR UK. I'm Dave Piper. Scotland's Parliament has voted in favour of a second independence referendum. But the Labour government in Westminster has rejected the idea of devolving the powers to Holyrood to let it take place. First Minister John Swinney has said the record number of pro-independence members elected at the recent election was a democratic mandate for independence. But opposition parties said the SNP itself had lost seats. I spoke to Chris Ringland, Public Policy Officer for Scotland at the Evangelical Alliance, to see if he thought the public mood music around independence had changed.
4: I suppose for a while it kind of has been, certainly in terms of polling, it kind of has been somewhere around 50-50 for kind of both sides of the debate for quite a while now. And certainly in the election results, so the vote kind of happened that way in the Parliament because there's a majority of pro-independence MSPs. And then in the actual kind of vote on the regional list and the constituencies, I think on both of them, I could be wrong, but I think on both of them there was maybe a higher vote share for pro-union parties. So it was just the way that the kind of the voting system and the seats ended up. So there's kind of arguments then, therefore, for who the mandate, who has the mandate, or what the mandate is, and what that might be. So certainly Scotland has been divided on this question for a very long time now, and looks like it continues to be.
1: Does this say anything, do you think, about the priorities of the different parties, that one of their very first actions, I think it was even the first day or one of the very first days back in Parliament after the vote, was this motion on trying to have another referendum?
4: Yeah, I think that's the reality of who the SNP are and who, like, that's what they stand for. They stand for Scottish independence, and people know that when they're voting for them. So I suppose from that perspective, that's what they're seeking to do, and that's their aim. If another party had kind of won the election and was setting the agenda, it might be different. But I suppose that's kind of how the voting system and the results ended up the way that they did. Certainly there's, as I kind of said before, just based on the results of the election, there certainly isn't a kind of consensus about the way forward. And when kind of there was polling around what the really important issues were for people individually during the election, that varied quite a lot as well. And certainly kind of the cost of living and the NHS and the economy were huge issues for people alongside other issues as well. So people who are for independence would say that all those issues are kind of encapsulated by the desire for independence, and those who are pro-union would say that it would kind of distract from tackling those issues. So clearly there's, as I say, there's not a consensus, but we'll see kind of how this new parliament then works going forward.
1: You mentioned some huge issues there which are affecting nations across the UK and, in fact, across Europe as well. Cost of living, healthcare, the economy. Those issues aren't going to go away, are they? Is there a sense that Christians across Scotland need to be highlighting how important those issues are in the coming weeks and months?
4: Absolutely, and it is a similar picture across the UK, I'm sure, with the issues that we're having in Scotland. I think and one issue in particular that in Scotland that continues to be worse than everywhere else is the death rates for drug and alcohol. There's lots and lots of issues that the churches and Christians across Scotland are supporting people with every day, and communities are pulling together on lots of these issues, and people are working really hard and getting less for their money, and all these things are going on in Scotland too. So I think this is certainly a new season, a new time for and certainly that's what we'll be doing on behalf of our membership, is to engage with the new MSPs, with the new government, and can we kind of have a new fresh start of kind of how we as people of faith can engage with the Parliament, with the government in really positive ways, which lead to really good outcomes, especially on in supporting and uplifting the amazing work that Christians are doing across Scotland every day.
1: Because there's been quite a few brand new MSPs, haven't there, who haven't served in Holyrood before, elected at this election. And does that, on the one hand, pose an opportunity for organisations like yourself, but does it, on the other hand, actually almost having to reinvent the wheel when it comes to building those relationships?
4: Yeah, it's a really interesting dynamic for this election because, as you say, so 64 of the MSPs are new and 65 is half. So essentially half of the MSPs are new. And as well as that, with the way that the election results happened, so the SNP were slightly short of an overall majority, but the strength of the other parties, so Labour, Reform, the Conservatives, Greens and Lib Dems, basically, if any one of those parties voted with the SNP on anything, then something would pass. So essentially, that should hopefully mean, therefore, that there's going to be good collaboration across the parliament on different issues kind of going forward. And I suppose, as you say, kind of in terms of our work and I suppose the kind of work that the individuals do in their constituencies for representing themselves to their MSPs and in the regions, it kind of is a whole fresh start in that sense and kind of introducing ourselves for the first time to lots of people. And who our membership are, and the churches and charities that are in their constituencies or regions that they might not just be aware of right now, just after getting elected, but hopefully they will do as a result of our engagement and the engagement of Christians across Scotland. So it's a great opportunity and a great chance to be able to do that in a fresh way. So we'll be seeking to do that going forward, certainly.
1: Do you think it is important to bring together and collate and summarise the ways churches and Christian charities are and have been making a difference practically? Because it is a huge resource that politicians of all parties can work with, isn't it?
4: Absolutely. I certainly think the vast majority of politicians do recognise that and they know that and other faith groups as well that are in their constituencies or regions. But it's kind of up to us to share it with them and yes, we want to be humble, of course, and kind of how we're doing that and how we're kind of speaking about ourselves, certainly. But we still have to tell them and let them know and invite them to things that are happening in their constituencies or regions. And I'm sure they'll be very open to those sorts of invitations to see what's happening on the ground. So I'd certainly encourage churches and Christian organisations across Scotland, don't be shy about inviting your new MSPs to things that you're working on or events that you're having, especially over the summer recess period. So they're kind of all settling in just now, and then over the summer that'll be their first big chance to kind of go around their constituencies and regions to get to know their constituents really well. So take that opportunity.
1: Chris, just finally, there are some very contentious issues in different parts of the UK in politics, and some parties and some people of particular political flavours saying that they will not work with those who disagree with them. Is it up to us as Christians, do you think, to actually make sure we don't fall into that polarisation trap?
4: 100%. I think that's, to me, that's kind of, I suppose, my biggest concern about the possibility of that kind of going forward in the Scottish Parliament, kind of just after the results of the election, because absolutely that's what we should be seeking to avoid. It's not kind of not speaking into difficult issues, but it's how we do that, and it's kind of how we disagree well with people and love people for and reflect the dignity of everyone to have the views that they have. So I think it's really important that we kind of reflect that in how we engage in political discourse. That's certainly how we seek to do it at the Evangelical Alliance and many others do as well. So hopefully, as well as ourselves, churches and Christians across Scotland can do that going forward, because it's hugely important. And I think we'll continue to be more and more distinctive, really, in given how polarised, as you say, we are across the UK.
1: Chris Ringland from the Evangelical Alliance. This is Newsdesk on TWR UK. I'm Dave Piper. Doctors claim that social media should rank alongside not wearing seatbelts or smoking as major concerns to young people's health. The Academy of Medical Royal Colleges said that GPs should routinely ask under 16s about their screen time and social media habits. There's no scientific consensus on whether screen time itself is harmful. Amy Oakley spoke to Catherine Hill from Care for the Family to see if she thought social media use really was that concerning.
5: Well, it's so interesting. We've been working around this area since 2017 at Care for the Family. So back then I wrote a book called Left to Their Own Devices, and it's now in its fourth edition because everything has changed. And I think people are now much more aware of the dangers, the challenges, as well as the fact that technology has developed so much in those years. So when I first wrote the book, it was all about keep the computer in the family room where everyone can see what's going on. And now, exactly what you've just been saying, because of social media and the advent of smartphones, the challenges are much greater. And in relation to whether it is a challenge or not, a risk or not, if you look at the graphs that measure the incidence of our young people's mental ill health and anxiety, the years that those spike upwards are 2007 to around 2010. And it's interesting that those are the very same years where the smartphone was introduced and Instagram and the front-facing camera. So whilst I don't think we can blame technology completely for the poor mental health of so many in this generation, I do think that common sense says there has to be a connection.
3: What do you think social media is doing to young people's mental health? And more importantly, their attention spans, we're seeing it's having quite an impact on children in their school life.
5: Yeah, so there are, I think, four key harms. Attention span, absolutely one of them. Attention fragmentation, because we're so used now to the instant, quick things. We're not able to do that deep focus anymore. Many young people unable to do that. Addiction. So we recently recorded some young people and talked to them about their phone habits, and nearly all of them used that word addiction, feeling that they just couldn't put it down, doom scrolling and just unable to get off those notifications and the gaming and the phones. So those two. Then sleep deprivation is another one. So many young people are not getting enough sleep. And if they are getting sleep, it's not good quality sleep, because so many young people are sleeping with their phones by their beds, which are then, and some even setting alarms during the night so they can check their social media feeds. And then also social deprivation. So many young people not having those face-to-face connections and relationships that are so important for healthy well-being. So all those things together really are a bit of a toxic mix as to why I think technology is harming our young people. I mean, what the solution is another matter, but there's definitely, I think, a case to be answered for it.
3: You mentioned there about addiction. Do you think this issue just affects children and teenagers, or do you think adults can be impacted in the same way?
5: Well, I think if any listeners are adults and we reflect on our own phone habits, I think most of us would realise that it is hard. There's a chemical called dopamine in the brain that is activated when we do something pleasurable. And when we scroll or when we go on Instagram and check the reels or whenever it is, that chemical is activated and it makes us want to go back for more. So I think definitely an issue for adults, but the reason it's much more significant for children is that their brains aren't yet fully matured. During puberty, a massive amount of brain development takes place. One expert called it a rewiring upgrade. And for that reason, they are much more susceptible then to what's called the slot machine effect, going back, wanting to pull that lever one more time to get the hit. So yes, definitely, us as adults, I think we do an event around the country called Left to Their Own Devices. We're coming to the Midlands just next month. And in that, one of the sections we call Be an Example. And we often talk to parents about the fact that they probably come to the event thinking we're going to get good tips for managing their children's well-being, which they are. But as well as that, we have to look at our own media use. And the answer is sometimes a little bit closer to home.
3: You've mentioned how technology use has evolved over the years, from dealing with a family computer to us all having multiple devices per person. How have mobile devices affected family life and daily family structures?
5: So it's not all bad. absolutely not all bad. We have 9 little grandchildren and we keep in touch through their parents' mobile phones, through little video messages and sending photos, and they send them back. And that's very, very sweet. And we will all know that, you know, we couldn't have managed COVID without technology. We just transitioned our lives online. There's a lot of good in terms of communication, staying in touch, but there are some big disadvantages as well. And very often it can lead to independence rather than family togetherness. You know, everyone in a room on their own headphones, on their own screens at the meal table, meaning that we are sometimes not having that family time, those relational connections that we could. And so one of the things I would say is to try and use technology positively in the family. If you're a parent, be interested in your child's gaming in the same way that you might be interested in their Lego or their ballet or their football or whatever their hobby is. And you know, if you're going out for a walk, take phones with you, take videos and little selfies, and we can use it together. But the point is doing it together rather than it becoming an isolated thing that our children, young people, or ourselves are doing on our own in bedrooms or even in the same room, but all on individual screens.
1: Catherine Hill from Care for the Family speaking to Amy Oakley. This is Newsdesk on TWR UK. I'm Dave Piper. Just before 9 o'clock, we'll be hearing from historian Martin Whittock as a 13th century Arthurian manuscript goes to public auction this summer, having been in private ownership for centuries.
6: When you are dealing with something particularly like the Arthurian legends and history, but indeed anything that has a long life, as it were, over periods of centuries, manuscripts are important because we study them to see the development of the legend or the development of the tradition or the development of the history, because it reminds us that things change, that manuscripts represent different schools of thought, for example. They can be compared, they can be changed, they can be adapted, they can be systematized so that they tell a common view, and then sometimes you find variants and you can then use those to talk about the different ways in which traditions have been recorded in the past and which is perhaps what you might call the spine tradition, the core tradition, and which ones are variants of it. This would apply to any tradition that's developed over a long period of time. The study of different manuscripts gives us an idea to, as it were, look at the story, the life of that tradition, and how it's been represented in different manuscripts over time. Because few things emerge as fully formed traditions. Most things have a backstory.
1: And we'll hear more from Martin Whittock later. But first, single-sex spaces, such as changing rooms, toilets and hospital wards, must be operated based on biological sex. That's according to the new guidance from the Equalities and Human Rights Commission. The guidance also states that provision must be made for transgender people to avoid discrimination. I spoke to Mark Gilmore, policy advisor at the Evangelical Alliance, to get his response to that new guidance.
7: From our perspective, it's not particularly a surprise because not much tangible has changed. Now, we do mark over a year since the Supreme Court ruling on For Scotland versus the Scottish ministers. And this is the ruling that defined sex in the Equality Act to mean biological sex. So that ruling was made at the end of April last year. So this has taken well over a year to get into place. Now, what happened was the Equality and Human Rights Commission essentially presented that document, what we're seeing now, to the government in September of last year. It's taken the government nearly 8 months to publish this. Such is a level of political sensitivity around this issue. And it comes to about 342 pages. It doesn't just touch on gender. It touches the wide spectrum of equality legislation that we have. But there are several different points here that you could make. 342 pages is not particularly accessible. If I wanted to make something really clear to somebody, I wouldn't span out across 342 pages. That being said, I think that the core message to church leaders, to our members, to anyone interested in this area is most of this is common sense. Now, it just so happens that to spell out common sense requires 342 pages. It requires a lot of different thinking about how it operates in many different situations, but it tends to be as you'd expect.
1: Should we take some heart from this document? Because we can probably cast our minds back and remember even quite high-profile politicians in different parts of the UK really coming a cropper when asked, well, what is a man? What is a woman? For the purposes of single-sex spaces, does this document actually really just give us best practice, give us what the status quo official ruling is on this?
7: Well, that's exactly right. It outlines basically where there is a right to refuse a certain facility or space, and that clarity is really needed. As you say, hopefully those interviews in which that question is asked are behind us. But what it essentially says is it all ties it together in the language of proportionality. So if there's a legitimate aim for a proportionate cause, be that safety, be that upholding dignity, then you can refuse somebody access to a certain space. And as I say, most of this is common sense. You don't have the right to discriminate against a transgender person. Obviously, in law, gender reassignment is still a protected characteristic. That's not what anyone really was advocating for. What they were advocating for was clarity. Will I get into legal trouble if I deny a certain person access to my facilities? And what I think we're going to see, Dave, is lots more gender-neutral spaces pop up. I know in London, I'm really beginning to see a lot more of them pop up as services try and accommodate trans people, but also keeping on the right side of this legislation in the sense of making sure that biological sex is what we're talking about here.
1: And I suppose mostly for churches, this is going to boil down to bathroom provisions, isn't it? Toilet facilities. And when you talk about gender neutral, could that potentially just mean that we have a lot more individual cubicle style toilets rather than more communal toilets we might have in our churches at the moment?
7: Well, that's exactly right. And the guidance is clear. That's not a requirement. That's not what churches are being asked for or any other public sector service provider. But it is what the Equality and Human Rights Commission would be encouraging. So in this sense, if a trans person comes into our church, we want to be accommodating. We want to be clear that our facilities are to be used by a particular gender, by a particular sex, but we also don't want to deny, obviously, a trans person access to facilities. And so it is worth thinking about whether pointing towards a disabled toilet or a gender-neutral toilet might be the way to go. But as mentioned, that's not a requirement of the legislation. The only requirement is that there's no discrimination against trans people. But this is really helpful in lots of other areas as well, not just toilets. It's helpful when it comes to youth clubs and sports and single-sex spaces. And so this is the clarity that the organisations have been crying out for quite a long time.
1: Now, we understand that having been quite a while since this was first given to the government, there's now going to be around about a six-week period where parliamentarians more generally will have a chance to raise any points they want to raise before this guidance actually becomes officially on the books, as it were. Do you think it's important that parliamentarians do have that reviewing role?
7: It's incredibly important. And listen, as I've mentioned, the government has sat on this for the best part of 8 months. So they've been quite cautious about how this plays out in practice. They'll be anticipating that scrutiny. The scrutiny will be intense. Now, it's over a period of 40 sitting days. As it happens, there are several recesses in between then. So what 40 days actually looks like in this period in which there's lots of recess is probably until the midpoint in September. Now, 40 days, is it long enough? It's just about long enough for lots of campaign groups to kick up a fuss, but not so long enough that they'll rewrite everything. So what I'm expecting is very little of this will be rewritten. In fact, not very much of it has been rewritten since the original proposals, the interim guidance that the Equality and Human Rights Commission has put out. So that is encouraging. But as you say, Dave, it's really important that that scrutiny remains in place.
1: Mark, just finally, this is all talking about specific areas where people find their identity and their sense of who they are and where they fit in the world, to do with gender and sex. But there's a whole array of different parts of life, aren't there, where we look to find that sense of personhood, that sense of who I am. Do you think the Bible speaks into how we see ourselves as other people and how important it is to see ourselves and others as God does?
7: 100%. Absolutely, Dave. And that's, I think, our primary mode of guidance above any 342-page document that the Equality and Human Rights Commission publishes. But churches will need policies that are lawful, consistent, but most importantly, pastorally thoughtful as well. And so we have a wealth of information on how we are meant to do that. We know that every person is made in the image of God, should be treated with dignity. And we can believe two things at the same time. We can believe that sex matters, that we're created male and female, but also that everyone ought to be treated with high regard and compassion. And I think we see in the teachings of Jesus that truth and compassion are not opposites. In fact, they go hand in hand. Christ treated everyone he met with the highest compassion, but he never compromised on truth. And that's what we're called to do in this moment as well. It can seem incredibly overwhelming, but when we boil it down to that simple principle, it becomes a lot more clear. What would Jesus do in this particular situation? And ultimately, that is where we should take our lead.
1: Mark Gilmore from the Evangelical Alliance. When it comes to the delays to this guidance, Government Minister Bridget Phillipson said their focus had been making sure organisations had clear, accessible guidance on how to implement the law. Dr. Marianne Stevenson, Chair of the Equalities and Human Rights Commission, said the debate needed to be broadened, beginning from the question of how to ensure everyone had access to the services they needed. The gender-critical women's rights group, Sex Matters, welcomed the guidance, but a spokesperson for the trans rights campaign group, Transactual, claimed it weakened protections for the LGBT community. This is Newsdesk on TWR UK. I'm Dave Piper. Church leaders in the Democratic Republic of Congo say they're facing the toughest days yet in the fight against Ebola. Suspected cases topped 1,200 this week, with fatalities believed to have risen above 250. The World Health Organization said it was a public health emergency of international concern. Amy Oakley spoke to Mesfin Loha from World Vision South Sudan to find out more about the situation.
8: The Ebola outbreak is impacting parts of Ituri province, where the epicenter of Ebola is. And given the complexity, the insecurity and weak health infrastructure in the area, the spread is going fast, as it was also presented by WHO. Over 1,000 suspected cases, over 220 deaths, as you also indicated in your introduction. So I think there is a lot of catching up that the health sector and all partners must do to contain the spread of Ebola virus disease in DRC and prevent further spreading to neighboring countries.
3: What are some of the main risks of escalation when it comes to spreading out of the DRC to surrounding countries?
8: It begins with how the borders are porous. There are multiple entry points where regular movement and trade takes place. There are risk of access for health workers, for humanitarian actors to both take supplies and also a movement of health workers to the area, given the insecurity in the area and the overall weak systems in terms of reporting and monitoring of people's movement puts both Uganda, which already has over 7 confirmed cases, and South Sudan, which doesn't have any cases so far, at a very high risk.
3: How is the outbreak impacting communities psychologically and emotionally at the moment?
8: It's a disease with a very high mortality rate, so with different perceptions and some beliefs that also prevents proper control measures by health workers. Communities are suffering from not just the disease itself, but the fear of for themselves and for their loved ones, and with a lot of uncertainties as to when enough support will come, whether there will be safety and security for these programs to take place, and then also the fact that there is limited community engagement for risk communication, orientation, awareness, and also actual delivery of services. So the psychological impact, this is not the first time DRC is having Ebola outbreaks, but the rate at which this particular Bundibugyo strain is spreading, I think is causing a lot of fear amongst communities.
3: What are some of the preventative measures that have been put in place to ensure that it doesn't spread any further?
8: The first and foremost tool in this is risk communication and community engagement activities. These are done through awareness creation activities, engaging communities through the health workers, community health services, through the church and also local authorities to send key preventive messages that communities are aware how Ebola is spread and what measures they can take to prevent the spread and also contain the disease as quickly as possible. Of course, improvement in infection prevention and control in health facilities, including water supply, sanitation in health facilities is a big area that needs to be strengthened, including supplies, both protective equipment and also basic infection prevention supplies that all health facilities will need, because at the moment there is borders surveillance, identified borders of entry where screening is conducted. So an active surveillance requires more supplies and also health workers that have a strong reporting system so that the information is communicated in a timely manner and accurately.
3: World Vision have worked in the DRC for some years now. What support is World Vision offering to help those affected?
8: World Vision's programs are always in collaboration with key sectors. We believe in one collaborated and collaborative and coordinated leadership. So the Ministry of Health led interventions, as we are doing in South Sudan, where different health partners contribute to the effort as outlined in the Ebola preparedness and response plans.
3: Just finally, as a last question for you, Mesfin, many people, as you've mentioned, will have lost loved ones or will be experiencing fear that the disease might affect them. How can we be praying for our brothers and sisters in the DRC and surrounding nations?
8: Yes, it's important that as a Christian organization and Christians who work in Christian organizations, we pray and we also request all partners, Christians, to pray for the safety, for health and well-being of children and their families at risk. The most vulnerable who are being affected by the outbreak, and also that efforts to ensure a coordinated and swift support and preventive measures to the crisis happens with the support from all stakeholders so that no stone is unturned to stop the spread of Ebola. We request prayer for health workers, especially the frontliners who deal with these things, on a day-to-day basis who are putting their lives at risk. We pray for their strength, for their health, and for their courage that they continue to do this, to support those that are in such dire situations.
1: Mesfin Loha from World Vision South Sudan speaking to Amy Oakley. Earlier in the week, US space agency NASA announced plans for a permanent base on the moon by 2032. It's part of the current Trump administration's focus on space exploration and would follow on from NASA's aim to return human astronauts to the lunar surface. On the Daily News Review, I discussed this news with James Maymer Fullard. I got a conversation underway. Firstly, it's worth pointing out that the American Space Agency will have to successfully land people on the moon again before they can actually build a base there. China is also doing all it can to return human beings to the lunar surface. I'm not an expert in these matters, but I would presume that any country actually beginning construction of a lunar base would bring a whole new space race about, potentially opening an international can of worms, legally and ethically. That being said, NASA has announced $20 billion of funding to try to complete a base by 2032. To put that in perspective, the Artemis II project, which has so far taken astronauts beyond the moon but not yet landed them on it, has already cost around $90 billion. NASA says its proposed base would be solar and nuclear powered. The BBC reports most experts in the field say NASA's timeline is unrealistic.
9: As Dave has hinted at there, NASA's return to the moon, their plans hinge on one major hurdle, which is having a spacecraft ready that can safely carry astronauts down to the lunar surface. That job is contracted to SpaceX, which is developing the Starship human landing system. But that program has been hit by repeated delays and technical setbacks. Lunar scientist Simeon Barber says the landing system is now the biggest bottleneck. In his words, the limiting step is getting the astronauts down onto the surface. He also believes NASA may be feeling political pressure to show progress. He said, "It sounds to me like they feel they're in a position where they have to start saying they've got plans." He says that politics is playing a significant role in all of this. Dave, our regular listeners will know that I love a story about space exploration. Do you think our nation's obsession, and even the West's obsession with stories about space, come from our desire to explore God's creation?
1: Oh, absolutely. As does, and this is across the world, as does our joy in an incredible sunset, our love of seeing rare animals in their natural habitat, the excitement we have at hearing of humans conquering extreme conditions or getting to inaccessible places. In fact, James, I'd argue the very capacity to be excited and interested like this does actually come from God. Sadly, though, all too often we warp that. We chase the experience, not the one who made the experience. Or we look to harmful things to gratify our senses. And I'm not just talking about non-Christians, I'm talking about Christians here as well. After all, Paul himself said, after he'd been saved in that incredible physical encounter with God, that he still did the things he knew he shouldn't and omitted the things he knew he should do. Are we any better than Paul? But the thing is, he had the Holy Spirit to help him use everything in his life for God's glory. And that should give us confidence because we have the same Holy Spirit living in us for the same purpose in our lives. A discussion I had earlier this week on the Daily News Review with James Maybert-Fullard. A 13th century manuscript detailing early versions of the King Arthur legends is to be auctioned this summer. The Labordi manuscript has been in private ownership for more than 700 years. Now, alongside collectors, academic institutions will also have a chance to bid for the work. I spoke to the author and historian Martin Whittock to see why researchers might want to have access to a manuscript like this.
6: Well, they'll want access for the reasons that historians and those who study the growth of literature want access to study manuscripts in a range of different areas, because when you are dealing with something particularly like the Arthurian legends and history, but indeed anything that has a long life, as it were, over periods of centuries, manuscripts are important because we study them to see the development of the legend, or the development of the tradition, or the development of the history. So although with Arthur we're dealing with this strange mixture of mythology and legends and so on, the same applies for any study of any history that has centuries of development, because it reminds us that things change, that manuscripts represent different schools of thought, for example. They can be compared, they can be changed, they can be adapted, they can be systematized so they tell a common view, and then sometimes you find variants, and you can then use those to talk about the different ways in which traditions have been recorded in the past, and which is perhaps what you might call the spine tradition, the core tradition, and which ones are variants of it. And with something like Arthur, but indeed this would apply to any tradition that's developed over a long period of time, the study of different manuscripts gives us an idea to, as it were, look at the story, the life of that tradition, and how it's been represented in different manuscripts over time. Because few things emerge as fully formed traditions. Most things have a backstory.
1: And of course, from what we understand, no one having actually studied it academically up to this point, it's not just words, is it? There's also illustrations. Could they be instructive?
6: Certainly. It seems that this manuscript, as well as being a really intriguing source for a key period in the development of the Arthurian story, in this case, late 13th, early 14th century. 13th century was a key period in the development of Arthurian lore and Arthurian ideas. As well as being interested textually, you know, what it actually says, what the stories are, how they change and develop, it is beautifully illustrated. It clearly was a luxury manuscript for somebody who had a lot of money in the past, and clearly whoever wants to study it and own it in the future will have to have an awful lot of money in the future, or the present as well. And these illustrations are beautiful, firstly because they are medieval works of art, so they show us something about the development of medieval art, and they're beautiful in their own rights if one looks at them. Stunning. But they also show us ways in which aspects of the legend were illustrated, and how people at the time saw these things, often through the lens of their own time, of course, because what we often find is that the past is represented with people dressed in the garb and costumes of the present. But it also shows us how these ideas were pictorially envisaged as well. So there is both an illustrative as well as a literary aspect to the study of this manuscript. And they're beautiful and really quite intriguing. One of them showing, for example, Merlin changing into a deer in some strange shape-shifting activity within the story, which, of course, is mythological and legendary and not historical. But again, it shows how that particular character, often associated with Arthur, although not connected at all in the earliest traditions, was envisaged by people, in this case, in the late 13th and early 14th century.
1: Martin, to summarise, what do we actually know about the history of King Arthur as opposed to the myths?
6: This is really intriguing because there's a whole industry out there in the quest for Arthur, understanding Arthur, what he's about, and often localising him. You know, Arthur is a Lincolnshire person, Arthur is a Cornish person, Arthur is a Northerner, Arthur's campaigning in Wales, you know, Arthur's a Breton. So there's a whole industry out there trying to locate Arthur. Partly this is because it is a very complex situation. And the earliest records of Arthur, which date from, for example, the 8th, 9th century, a little bit earlier as well, purport to tell a story which is very much a legendary story, a mythical story. Sometimes this Arthur has otherworldly activities as well. So we have a strange situation in which Arthur, as he first appears in Welsh traditions, is this strange otherworldly character, this legendary character, this large-life hero, battling not just the Saxons, the English, but other forces as well. And then sometime, particularly in the 9th century and then the 10th century, he gets reimagined in the Welsh courts, particularly of Powys and Gwynedd. And these legends are taken from the Old North, when, of course, the north of what we now call England was Welsh-speaking, was British, and they get reimagined in Wales, and he becomes more historical. So we have this strange situation in which a person, in inverted commas, who to start with seems somewhat legendary, mythical, larger than life, then becomes reimagined as a historic character who's fighting against the incoming Anglo-Saxons at the end of the Roman Empire, which would have been some centuries before this actually happened, as a way of boosting the contemporary royal politics of particularly Gwynedd in the early 9th century as part of their pushback against the English, and at a time when they hope that they might be able to retake some land, particularly in the borderlands. It's then picked up again in the 12th century, particularly by a writer called Geoffrey of Monmouth, who puts into place lots of the things that we now imagine when we think of Arthur, but which are really putting him in a medieval setting. It then gets taken up again by French, particularly French-speaking courtly poets towards the end of that century and into the 13th century, and suddenly lots of things get brought together then in a way that we now take for granted. Camelot, for example, completely absent from the early mythology. The Holy Grail, for example, completely absent from the earlier mythology. All the knights going on their knightly quests, completely absent from the earlier traditions. Guinevere, the adultery with Lancelot, the Round Table, Merlin, who is a completely different character in early Welsh traditions, get brought together, bolted together, welded together, as it were, and they become literary masterpieces and very, very popular throughout the Middle Ages, until by the end of the 15th century, almost everything that we come to associate with Arthur is in place, and yet almost none of it, apart from him being a larger-than-life character, is actually based on the earliest material. Quite extraordinary. So

0: transcended generations. The fact that even now, in 2026, we have films being made of Arthur, we have reimaginings, we have books being written. Do you think that all speaks to a deeper human need for some sort of sense in our lives that there is a person or people or forces at work greater than us that we can rely on to put things right?
1: Very much so. I think it speaks very much to the human condition and the human story, which for all the complexity, when you strip it down to the fact, to the kind of, sort of the key facts, or I say facts, that should be inverted commas, the key aspects, the key elements, as it were, they are about a hero who will set things right. They also speak to something of the human condition that talks about how often human activity is betrayed by tragedy, by betrayal, by those closest to somebody. So it's about a human search for heroic people who will stand up for them, recognising that often these heroic people are weakened by faults within themselves or problems in their own society, but also with that kind of promise for the future as well. So one of the titles in the late Arthur, as it were, in the 15th century is Rex Quondam Rex Futurus, the once and future king. This idea that for all the complexities and problems of the past, this hero will return again and set things right. And that is associated with a lot of different legends, for example, with the legend of Frederick Barbarossa in Central Europe and elsewhere. So in many ways, it expresses the human longing for somebody who will set things right. And even if things have gone wrong in the past, or things have been apparently gone wrong in the past, that somehow it'll be set right in the future with a return. So there is something quite intriguing here that also speaks to, I think, you know, religious elements and religious aspects of human character. Although in this sense, reimagined in a generally secular context. But that's why things like the Holy Grail, which have no part at all in the earliest traditions, are part of the Christianizing of Arthur. But it is also interesting that the Welsh tradition sets him up as a Christian hero against pagan Anglo-Saxons. So they too are aware that this person, whoever or whatever he was, could also be used to speak to much deeper needs. And in those cases, particularly to Christian faith and ideas. But it also speaks to wider human views on life, the universe and everything.
0: And just finally, Martin, obviously, across society, we take Arthur as entertainment primarily these days, rather than political propaganda or anything of that nature. But is there a risk that as things like Arthur have been Christianized, we as Christians might almost be a little bit secularized in that we come to look ourselves for people in the world now, forces in the world now to rely on, whereas actually we should be going to the fountainhead and relying on God for our now and for our future?
1: I think there's always that health warning. Though heroic people may be inspirational, it's recognising that human beings are flawed human beings, and human heroes will at some point or another fail us or let us down. And I think we live in an age now of the powerful person who'll sort things out, who'll speak for us. And I think what we're seeing is once we're invested in that, it can sometimes have the danger of a cult, whereby people, including Christians, can be so focused on a person that they ignore all their faults and failings because they believe they're delivering on their agenda, and they can lose a lot in that process. There are people, for example, at the moment in our current society who I would say Christians have almost developed a cult attitude towards them, such that they ignore all their weaknesses, failings and offences at times because they feel that something of their agenda is being delivered by that person. But at what a price, and eventually at what a betrayal. I will name no names, but we live in contested times, and other people can fill in some of the blanks.
0: Author and historian Martin Wittig. Now, in a few minutes on TWR Newsdesk, we'll be hearing from Deborah Green from Redeeming Our Communities, as Manchester tops the list of cities that have seen a decrease in deprivation in recent years.
2: In a larger city, the advantages that you have is there's probably more funding available for collaborative work and, you know, more sort of infrastructure available to tap into. But I do think in the case of, say, Manchester, Liverpool and London, what we already see is that there is much coordinated effort. So things like getting people together, you know, listening to one another, not working in our silos, we know that works. The chief constable of Merseyside Police a couple of years ago said coordinated communities reduce

0: reduce crime. So we know that coordinated, collaborative pieces of work just work. And I suppose if you keep doing those things over time, you are strategizing to reduce some of the harms in societies and some of the challenges that societies are facing. So it's really good news.
1: And we'll hear more from Deborah Green shortly. Also still to come on Newsdesk, we'll be discussing the expected increase in betting ads as the Football World Cup approaches, and what the Bible has to say about how we should feel about the state of modern society. But first, the government expects to have new rules in place for teenagers accessing social media by the end of this year. A consultation on a ban for under-16s ended this week. A formal response is expected in the summer. Campaigners remain split, with some arguing a complete ban would protect children from being harmed, others calling for a more measured approach, and some warning that cutting young people off from the online world would leave them isolated. In a recent episode of Faith in a Digital World, James May McFullard spoke to Steve Midgley from Biblical Counselling UK to find out more about the evidence around social media use and mental health.
2: Most of the evidence comes from kind of large-scale correlation studies, if you like, but the cumulative weight of it is huge. I mean, it's very, very hard to sort of, I mean, what we're not saying is, you know, you pick up your phone for 10 minutes, and at the end of 10 minutes, you know, you've got a spike of anxiety and you put it down, and then 10 minutes later, you've got a lower anxiety. It's not that sort of sharp, immediate association. It's more of a longer-term impact of changed habits of communication and relating, impacts on sleep that develop over years. And the studies that have particularly grabbed people's attention were a surge in depression and anxiety amongst teenagers, which seemed to happen globally from about 2012 onwards. And it grabbed people's attentions because in many different countries across the world, this phenomenon was being noticed almost simultaneously. And the recognition that has come after that is to say, well, 2012-ish was roughly when mobile phone use became very globally available. And the use became commonplace amongst teens. And then the further studies have been to say, well, what is the impact? And probably the best known book that has come out about that, which has grabbed lots of attention, is Jonathan Haidt's book, The Anxious Generation. And it's a fascinating kind of read and study. He identifies what he describes as four impacts: social deprivation, sleep deprivation, attention fragmentation, and addictive patterns.
3: I'm interested that you've mentioned the Jonathan Haidt book there. Throughout the book, he has graphs and bar charts, and pretty much every one of them show that there's been an increase in young people feeling anxious or depressed since the smartphone was introduced. And I think that's definitely something that's worth focusing on. Now, I appreciate that throughout this interview, Steve, it would be really easy for you and I to criticize social media and question the various impacts that it's having. I want to try and give those listening, though, some practical pointers. What do you think we can do to try and improve our online lives? Do we need to switch off completely, or are there things that we can put into place that will help us when we're online not to get caught in doom scrolling or various other traps?
2: Yeah, I think I agree with you entirely. A kind of a Luddite position that says, you know, goodness me, we need to get back to a previous age where technology wasn't a part of our lives. I mean, is neither realistic nor reasonable. The much better question is how do we develop better habits? And I suspect we will see big changes over the next sort of 5 to 10 years. I think having suddenly got excited about these mobile phones and the possibilities of them. I think now we're arriving at the point of saying, oh, hang on a minute, there seem to be some downsides here. And then I think there will be a resettling into a more measured and a more thoughtful use of them. I think there are some various practical things, and I'm sure your listeners will have thought of many of these already. But the decision to leave your mobile phone downstairs when you go to bed, to have your charger downstairs so it's not alongside your bed, would be a decision that some people might make. Wouldn't need to be everybody, but that would be one way. To having a default place in the house where you leave your phone rather than carry it around with you all the time. To make use of the digital well-being tools that your phone will, that most smartphones will have pre-installed, which have a whole range of functions. They don't just monitor your phone use and tell you, you know, how long you've been on screen, as it were. They will have controls that are like app timers, that you can preset goals for the amount of time you're going to use a particular social media app, perhaps, that you find you're overusing. You can set times when those apps aren't available to you. And at that point, click on it and you're not going to, it's not going to open up. So that's preset by you. You can set a sleep mode that makes sure that it sort of interrupts. If you're somebody who scrolls into the evening, takes your phone to bed and then begins to scroll, actually it sort of, you know, you arrive at your preset bedtime and it ceases. There are now devices and apps available that will interrupt your use of distracting apps. You can, and again, you can preset those and say, here are the apps that bother me. There's one I saw, which is just like a little physical card, and you tap your phone with it. And at that point, all of the apps that you've pre-decided are not going to be available to you are disabled. And they can't be re-enabled unless you tap again. So you can take that decision and then, you know, put the card somewhere else, use your phone without the distracting apps being used. So those are all ways that would help. Somebody who's really struggling in this area, and increasingly, you know, my understanding is that more and more people are doing this, is switching from a smartphone back to, as it were, one of the old bricks, that really does not have any of the smartphone functions that we've become used to.
1: Steve Midgley from Biblical Counselling UK speaking to James Bennett-Fullard on a recent episode of Faith in a Digital World. 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This is Newsdesk on TWR UK. I'm Dave Piper. Two adverts for an online betting firm have been banned by the regulator for being irresponsible. The ads, posted on Instagram, featured footballers Harry Kane and Erling Haaland. The Advertising Standards Authority said the footballers held strong appeal for under-18s. Betting firm Oddschecker claimed they weren't adverts but were primarily editorial in nature, and that their account was already set to over-18s only. But the regulator discounted that safeguard, claiming a significant number of children would have signed up to Instagram using a fake date of birth. I spoke to Tim Cairns, Senior Policy Officer at CARE, to see if he thought the upcoming Football World Cup would see a rise in gambling ads.
4: Typically during a World Cup, gambling on football goes up by about 16 to 24%. That's what we've typically seen in World Cups gone by. So around 10% of UK adults say they bet regularly on football matches, so Premier League, Championship, whatever that is, over the course of a season. And then that has a significant spike during World Cups. And World Cups then, you know, everybody's watching them, they're on TV, it's usually the summer, the weather's warm, and people then tend to engage a little bit more in gambling activity during World Cup. So it's interesting to see what the Advertising Standards Agency are doing in and around World Cup betting. Our approach at CARE is there shouldn't be advertising on gambling, and there certainly shouldn't be advertising on gambling before 9 p.m. If gambling advertising influences children, which obviously it does, then put advertising on at a time when children can't see it, or just ban it altogether.
1: And of course, this particular couple of ads that were banned were on Instagram, where there isn't the same concept of watershed as there is on broadcast television. Is TV the place where people are mostly exposed to betting ads these days, or has it largely moved online, do you think?
4: Well, I think with football, of course, there's a slight difference. And if we look at that World Cup advertising, that, you know, I think anybody who watches the Premier League, and I know there is voluntary exclusions 5 or 6 minutes before kickoff, and then a certain amount of time after kickoff where gambling ads aren't on television. But pretty much up to that point, and pretty much after that point, there are gambling ads that dominate football coverage. Now, it'll be interesting to see how that plays out in the World Cup, because obviously BBC doesn't have adverts and ITV is the only commercial station that'll be covering the World Cup. So it'll be interesting to see then just how that plays out in ITV, because we've seen in World Cups gone by where gambling advertising has been quite dominant in commercial television's offering, and I suspect that's going to be the same here. Football and gambling does have a fairly toxic relationship. I think it's fair to say gambling adverts dominate the side of the pitch during games, the sleeves of teams. Even though we're meant to be removing gambling adverts from the front of shirts, teams are starting to get gambling partnerships for other parts of the kit. Manchester United have recently announced a gambling partnership, not their first gambling partnership, but it's a gambling partnership that's going to involve training and training wear. So it's interesting that's where the shift is moving to, as we're trying to stop gambling adverts being on the front of shirts. Gambling companies are moving elsewhere.
1: Why would it matter if these adverts are deemed to be attractive to under-18s? Because surely they can't place bets anyway unless they're over 18.
4: Well, that's correct. I mean, they should be, in theory, excluded from going into betting shops and placing bets. But, you know, unfortunately, that's not been fully the case. You know, kids have been able to get around that in various ways. Although I do have to say, gambling is fairly much robust, but it's not so much... Do children place bets today? That's really the issue. Are we making gambling attractive to kids that when they become 18, that they are then hooked into gambling products and hooked into gambling, which they wouldn't have been if they hadn't been targeted before 18? Because we see, like, you know, if we can do something that creates a similar hit, and the gambling creates a similar dopamine hit that gambling creates. So, you know, loot boxes on games, you know, the FIFA game, as was, it's now changed its name, but that game had within it this sort of gambling element, very similar to gambling element, a loot box where you paid money and you didn't know what it was you were going to get, what the additionality to the game was going to be, and it was a, you know, something spins and then you find out what you're going to get. Well, that preconditions children in many cases to see that this dopamine hit, this gambling, this not knowing, this betting on an outcome in the future does for some kids have a response that puts them into danger of gambling harm. So if we're targeting children with gambling adverts, it's not for today that people are looking for. It's maybe for the future. It's maybe to see, well, you know, this is how much more exciting football can be if you can place a bet.
1: Tim, what would you say to Christians who would say, well, actually, there's nothing against gambling in the Bible, and as long as it's not causing harm, as long as we're only doing it responsibly and affordably, it shouldn't be a problem?
4: Well, I think undoubtedly there are lots of things in life, you know, alcohol and other things as well that, you know, undoubtedly can cause harm to some people and not to others. And gambling falls very much squarely within that bracket. It's something that, for the vast majority of people in the UK, they can place a bet on the Grand National or on the World Cup, and they never think about betting or gambling again. It's a small percentage, somewhere you know, in and around 2 to 5%, depending on who provides the statistics as to who's in danger of gambling harm. So we are talking about a small percentage of people. The difficulty is those people who fall into gambling harm fall hard. The consequences for that 5% are actually, you know, hugely impactful. These are people who are losing everything once they fall over that cliff in the gambling harm. So I think for Christians, we need to be cognizant of that. And I think we need to treat gambling in that way. This is something that is an addictive substance to some people. And we need to recognize that those people need help. I think gambling is one of the things in our churches that isn't talked about enough. I think gambling is one of those things that's hidden. You know, if somebody's got substance abuse, you can often tell. With gambling, you can't. And I think we don't talk about it enough as churches to enable people who are in that harm to be able to speak freely in church about the help that they need and to be able to be directed towards that help. I think in churches, we just don't have a concept because 95% of people aren't in gambling harm or are close to gambling harm. We don't have that concept of what it is within the midst of our churches that some people can be struggling about that. I think we need to talk about it more. And I think an opportunity like this, opportunity with the World Cup, gives that chance to talk particularly to young men, because they're the people who are most likely to be in gambling harm, particularly to them, about, look, if you are feeling that you are getting to the edge of that cliff of gambling harm, there is help. There is help in this church, and we're open to talk about that. I think that's really important and something we need to do.
1: Is it the case that it's also not just having a bad effect on the individual who's in gambling harm, but on the wider family, wider community even?
4: Oh, absolutely. There's no doubt about that. I mean, for someone who's in gambling harm, there's five to seven other people who are affected by that. Now, be that family members, be that, you know, as you say, people in the community, some people, you know, steal to fuel that habit. And so they're stealing from people within their community. We see that particularly with spouses, with parents, with children. Once someone has fallen over this cliff in the gambling harm, the ripple out is huge. You know, it's five to seven other people are directly affected by aspects of that gambling harm. And there may be people within your church who are wives, parents, children, who are struggling with someone in their life who's in gambling harm, and that's something that we need to be directing support and help to as well.
1: Just finally, Tim, do you think we need to be careful as churches if we are talking about sport over the summer or any time? Because it's so easy, isn't it, to throw phrases in that could almost seem to be encouraging or painting gambling in a good light without even thinking about it because of the nature of our culture, the nature of our language.
4: Yeah, you know, that's a really good point. I mean, we can be quite casual in our language, you know, and sometimes you'd say, you know, well, I wouldn't bet on it. And I catch myself saying that from time to time, and I work in this world of gambling harm, and I think, ooh, we need to check our language. We have this sort of casual relationship with gambling and this casual relationship with gambling language. Or, you know, sometimes we would say, you know, England's playing whoever at the weekend, you know, and we'd say, well, I bet they're not going to win. And I think we just need to be cognizant of people within our midst, within our church, within people that we're talking to who might be in gambling harm or might previously have been in gambling harm, and how our language can be have an effect on that beyond what we imagine it could be. So, yeah, absolutely. I think we need to be careful, you know, just particularly in this World Cup season, just how we talk about gambling, how we frame gambling. But it also gives us that opportunity to bring these issues up. And I'd really encourage anybody to bring these issues up, particularly with young men in your churches, and really just say to them, look, you can come and talk to us. If you're in gambling harm, we probably don't have the solutions, but at least you can come and talk to us, and we can try and get you the help that you need if you feel like you're in danger of falling off that gambling harm cliff.
1: Tim Cairns from CARE. The Betting and Gaming Council, which represents the industry, has said that increased regulation would push people into an unregulated gambling market online. The BGC has also highlighted the benefit to the economy of licensed gambling, with tax receipts of hundreds of millions of pounds a year. The BGC has repeatedly questioned the figures on problem gambling and gambling-related harm, arguing that their members already train their staff and use technology to spot problematic betting behaviour. This is Newsdesk on TWR UK. I'm Dave Piper. Inner city Manchester has seen the biggest fall in deprivation of any UK city over the last 15 years. A report by the Centre for Cities found that Manchester's share of deprived neighbourhoods fell by 17% between 2010 and 2025. The data shows progress on tackling deprivation has been uneven, concentrated in a few places. Manchester, Liverpool and London saw particular success. Birmingham and Bristol also saw smaller gains. But the Centre for Cities found that despite the improvement, almost 60% of inner city areas in Manchester were still amongst the most deprived in the UK. I spoke to Deborah Green, founder and director of Redeeming Our Communities, which is based in Greater Manchester. I began by asking Deborah what she made of the new report.
0: I do actually really believe that all the coordinated efforts of people over the last couple of decades are working. I mean, in a larger city, the advantages that you have is there's probably more funding available for collaborative work and, you know, more sort of infrastructure available to tap into. But I do think in the case of, say, Manchester, Liverpool and London, what we already see is that there is much coordinated effort. So things like getting people together, that works, you know, listening to one another, not working in our silos, we know that works. The chief constable of Merseyside Police a couple of years ago said coordinated communities reduce crime. So we know that coordinated, collaborative pieces of work just work. And I suppose if you keep doing those things over time, you are strategizing to reduce, you know, some of the harms in societies and some of the challenges that societies are facing. So it's really good news. I think we've got a good, you know, network of people in Manchester who work together collaboratively, and we've got a lot of really good pieces of individual work, but it's also more coordinated. So I think those are some of the features, really, of this report.
1: Now, when we look at some of these cities, Manchester, Liverpool, areas of London as well, they have historically had really bad problems with deprivation. Of course, that pushes them up the agenda. People notice, so you could argue that's partly why there's more motivation for effort to solve those problems. Is there a risk that smaller areas or areas that still have deprivation but it's not that headline worthy sometimes miss out on interventions?
0: Yeah, I really think that's correct. I go to certain places, many of our seaside resorts, many of our smaller towns that have had, which have had no money invested in them, and they basically are the same as what they were when you visited them 20 years ago, and there aren't very many youth activities for young people, there aren't any affordable activities for young people, which also causes boredom, which leads to antisocial behaviour. The poverty crisis possibly affects those smaller towns or those towns that haven't had the investment more than it would do in a large city like Manchester or Liverpool or London. Although in the report we see that there are still pockets of deprivation in those larger cities as well, but that might be because those smaller pockets have just missed out on the investment, or they've been overlooked by any strategies that are at work to address those. There's parts of Manchester, you know, East Manchester, North Manchester. We've got North-South divide, like we have in the country. In the north of Manchester, the east of Manchester, there's a lot of poverty, and some of those places have had investment, but some of those places have been overlooked.
1: We've mentioned investment financially. We've mentioned communities being networked and coordinated and working together. Is one of the issues driving some of this that when you've been in deprivation, in deprived circumstances for a certain length of time, people just lose hope that things can change?
0: Yeah, that's a really important point. It's about aspiration. And if we live in a place which we believe is not an attractive place to live, that it's a little bit run down on its heels, then disenfranchisement sets in. We think there's no hope, there's no way out of here, it's never going to change, there aren't the job opportunities. Young people are waiting to grow up so that they can leave that place and go and live somewhere else. We know that. So, yeah, aspiration is very important. That's why in redeeming our communities, we always start with celebrate the good, because we're trying to say in every place there are good things, there are good things to celebrate, good people and good projects. And if we can lift those up, we can raise the aspiration to give people the motivation to look for the extra. I mean, we've got an example of being given by Derbyshire Police a commissioning to work in the most challenging ward of Derby, where all the metrics were showing that it was the most deprived, it was the there were the most hard to reach communities within there, and the highest instance of single parent families, high deprivation indices, and all of, and crime and all sorts of things was very high. And we've been working there for 2 years, and we've just received the problem solving award from Derbyshire Police for that particular ward. And when you break it down, the amazing thing is it's very simple things that have made the difference. It is not millions of pounds investment in that particular case, because that money just isn't there. It's things like coffee and connect groups. It's meeting with one another. It's listening to each other. It's collaborating across projects so that you don't have food banks all happening on the same night of the week, or you don't have evenings of the week where there isn't any youth work because, you know, because everybody's concentrating on the wrong night, basically, when the problem is over here. So it's all coordinated effort, small things of coordination. I mean, I'm in a WhatsApp group for this particular ward because we did a rock conversation there 2 years ago, and it's pinging every few minutes. I have to turn off notifications because I'm in so many WhatsApp groups now for these types of communities. And it's saying, all gather in this particular place today. We're having a community fair. And, you know, this is plenty of place to park over here, you know, and all this kind of information. It's just very simple interventions like that that are making the big difference.
1: And in some ways, could you argue that the model God has set us for living as community, as Christians, is actually a very beneficial model for wider society as well?
0: Yes, exactly that. It's a model for this is the way we should live. You know, the word of God saying things like, I place the lonely into families. Well, we know from that loneliness is a huge issue in the UK, right across every type of community, rural and urban. And there is in the word of God a clue about living in community, placing the lonely into families, or extended families is what it means there. And so therefore, if we're looking at after one another as, you know, love your neighbour, all that kind of thing, which is with the core of the Bible, is if we apply that in secular society, yes, I believe that is the solution. I think but we don't do it from a superior place. We do it from a place of service. So I think the way that we approach communities with our biblical truth is as important as the biblical truth itself.
1: Deborah, just finally, if we are concerned about our local area, what should be our first steps, do you think?
0: I honestly think the first step is meeting together. It's a simple step. Gather as many people as you can. People, we call it people of goodwill. Not just Christians. Gather, you know, people from schools, people who work in education, people who work in health sector, business, media, the arts, you know, law enforcement. Gather them all together. With the grassroots organisations, people who are already doing the good stuff in terms of social action, and get us together and say, what are the good things we can celebrate? Where are the gaps? Let's bring together a plan. And we won't be able to address all the issues, so let's not be unrealistic. But we can address one issue. We can address, you know, one social issue, whether that be loneliness or antisocial behaviour. We can say, what plan could we, you know, could we put together a plan, work together and see that through to completion, and then perhaps take on another challenge. It's step by step, little by little, and, you know, meeting together, I think, is the key to that. If we don't meet, we don't know, and we can't act. We have to meet and listen and learn and come up with the plan. We're just about to do a youth survey around safety because of the knife crime issue, which is so prolific in the UK in many places. And we're doing a youth survey asking young people, do you feel safe? If not, where do you not feel safe? What time of day? Where is the location where you don't feel safe? Now, to get that information is going to be difficult because we need young people to answer the survey. But if we get that information, we've then got a plan to bring together a group of people who can begin to address that because we know. So it's finding out really what the core of the problem is and then beginning to address it.
1: Deborah Green from Redeeming Our Communities. This is Newsdesk on TWR UK. I'm Dave Piper. Just before 10 o'clock, we'll be hearing from Graham Daniels from Christians in Sport as more Premier League footballers than ever before open up about their Christian faith.
5: When a young man or a coach is a Christian in the Premier League, I think that's when we talk about the special grace of God, that if a person knows Christ personally and they work within that world, within that industry. My work, my research shows there are three things that are very specific to a Christian within that world. Number one, a degree of personal or existential security when you're injured, out of form, deselected sometimes, not making the England squad or the Welsh squad, Scottish squad. I think we then see that as the Spirit gets to work in a human being, they become more, they need more and more to line up how they feel with how they behave. So they have to, it's sanctification, isn't it? You have to behave in the changing room in a way that you think, this is how God would want me to behave here. This is what Christ wants from me. And finally, I think when there's an existential security and a degree of integrity, often people will be drawn to Christ because they can see him at work in the way you conduct yourself.
1: And we'll hear more from Graham Daniels later. But first, the author Ian McEwan has declared optimism to be a moral duty. Speaking at the Hay Festival over the bank holiday, Mr. McEwan said he constantly heard parents saying they expected their children's lives to be worse than theirs had been. But he believed optimism was an exercise in rationality. Given the size of the world and the diversity of cultures, he argued it was quite possible a revolution for the better could be happening without people even being aware of it. He cited the day in 2020 when more of the UK's electricity was generated from renewables than from gas and coal. He said that historical moment went largely unnoticed due to the COVID-19 pandemic. McEwan claimed that pessimism could prove an even bigger problem for humanity than climate change. I spoke to John Stevens, National Director of the Fellowship of Independent Evangelical Churches, to see if the Bible had anything to say about how we feel about the state of the world.
6: Firstly, I think it's worth saying Ian McEwan was making that comment in relation to climate change, and he was arguing that technology is likely to deal with some of the issues in the climate, and there is some reason for thinking that is the case. The rapid development of non-fossil fuels, the advance in sustainable renewable energy production, the move to electric cars. Actually, I was reading an article today saying that in Asia in particular, the sales of electronic cars are now 65% of the market. So at one level, he has perhaps some grounds for optimism on the particular issue that he was speaking about. Whether there is more generally a desire to be optimistic, I think the Bible would say that we need to be those who are actually realistic about the world that we find ourselves in. The Bible holds two things together. We live in a remarkably good world that God made. There is immense human potential for good. There is technology that can bring great blessings. But yet at the same time, we live in a fallen world in which we have a tendency to want to misuse the good things that God has given to us. And history shows good things are invariably used to do great evils. And for that reason, Christians can't be simply optimistic nor simply pessimistic. They hold together the reality of a fallen world, but ultimately have a hope that God is going to put everything right. And I think I would want to say the key difference between Ian McEwan's perspective, and he is an atheist, and a Christian perspective, is that we have a solid ground for hope rooted in the resurrection of Jesus and his promises. And that is not an irrational position to hold. That's actually a completely rational position based on the facts of what Jesus has accomplished. So I think the Bible calls us to approach our world with a sort of a right realism that recognizes sin and the fall, but also holds together an ultimate hope in the triumph of God's kingdom.
1: John, when we talk about optimism and pessimism, obviously we're looking forward to the future. We're trying to predict what's going to happen in our day, in our week, in our lifetime, in the lifetime of humanity. You could also argue we're looking backwards because we're basing our optimism or pessimism on what we've already experienced, how we've seen ourselves, our families, humanity working in the past. Does the Bible have to say anything about the balance between looking back, looking forward, and actually looking at what's happening now?
6: Yes, a huge amount about that. The Bible tells a whole historical story from the very creation of the world to the present day. And again in the Bible, we are urged to look back to the past and to what happened in order to learn lessons from that. So the Bible records history, not just the history of the world, but actually the history of God's people, with both the good things that they've done, but also the failures for which they're responsible. And as Christians, we're meant to learn from that history. It's meant to teach us how we are meant to live sensibly and wisely. Above all, it's meant to teach us of our need of a saviour and not to put hope and confidence just in ourselves. So we need to look back and learn those lessons. Paul, for example, writing in 1 Corinthians, says that the things that are written in the Bible in the past, like the failures of the wilderness generation, are there for us to learn from. At the same time, that history shows us God's faithfulness and God's goodness, that even in the face of human failure and sin, God is working about his purpose of raising up a people for himself, redeeming and rescuing them. Ultimately, that climax is in Jesus. So, yes, we're meant to look back. Certainly as Christians, as we look back, we're not meant to look back with shame and regret and guilt. Our sin has been forgiven, so we can learn without being burdened by the failures of the past. But as Christians, above all, we're meant to be looking to the future. Our hope is the return of Jesus, the creation of a new heavens and a new earth, and we're to live in the light of that. Actually, the fundamental New Testament dynamic is we are to live in the light of the future that is coming, living for that kingdom, praying for that kingdom, behaving according to the values of that kingdom, rejoicing in our salvation. So that is the orientation. We learn from the past, but we look forward to the future.
1: And if we are living in ways that reflect God's future kingdom as it will be here on earth and in heaven, does that mean we will actually end up living lives that somehow almost seem out of sync with whatever culture we're in at the moment?
6: Oh, absolutely. So, I mean, Jesus' call, how you live for the coming kingdom is above all else to carry your cross and not to live for this world, not to live for the wealth of this world, instead to be, gaining treasure for ourselves in heaven by the good works that we do in this life. Yes, the Christian life is going to look ridiculous to a world that thinks that the material is all that there is, and this moment is all that there is. I mean, again, an atheist like Ian McEwan has no rational reason for living in a Christ-like way, because ultimately that means giving up your life here in the hope of much greater blessing and prosperity to come in the kingdom, which is why very often Christians down the ages have been regarded as subversive, dangerous. They don't live by the values of this world. They don't belong to this world. It's why they've been a threat to governing authorities. And it's also why they've been regarded as being foolish. So the New Testament teaches that we are to live a radically different life that is living for the kingdom to come, not for this present kingdom.
1: John, you've just encapsulated there some of the bad ways, I guess, that the body of Christ, Christians across the ages, have been perceived by those around them. Is there also, for the very same reasons, is there also a good view of Christians in history. Does this explain why so many have been so sacrificially generous in their own lifetimes?
6: Oh, absolutely. And again, this is the mixed picture. And of course, we must remember that not everybody who has taken the name of Christ has been living in accordance with Jesus' teaching and living for that kingdom. The church has often got involved in temporal affairs. It's been responsible for crusades. It's supported slavery. So we have to recognise those failings, which were not done in accordance with what Jesus teaches, even though some people claim to do them in his name. But at the same time, there's a wholly other story of the sacrificial service of Christians. The New Testament urges Christians, as part of their sacrifice, to do good to others, to love their neighbours, to seek the prosperity of the city that they're in. So part of that self-denial is seeking the good of others. And through history, Christians have made a huge impact, completely transforming the way in the ancient world people were perceived, care for the poor, concern for the sick, taking care of the dying. Christians have been at the forefront of developing hospitals, healthcare. They've been at the forefront of bringing education to all people to enable human flourishing and for people to be fulfilled. They have been at the forefront of campaigning for an economic justice that means that people are not exploited. So whether that be in the evangelical period after the great revivals in the 18th and 19th century, the Factory Act, the desire to want to reform society. So Christians, although they live for the coming kingdom, part of that is wanting to live sacrificially for the benefit of others and for the common good. Peter urged Christians to do good, to unbelievers, to do good in the world in which they find themselves. And there is a wonderful story of how Christians have done that. And as historians like Tom Holland have recognised, Christians have had a huge impact in shaping our contemporary culture transforming the lives of very many people.
1: Could it be argued, John, because there are many different groups who would want to do good, who would believe in the common good and principles around that. Is the main distinctive for Christians, do you think, that actually we're not primarily about fixing society or doing good for its own sake? We're primarily about getting to know God more and wanting to please him because of that relationship.
6: I think so. That puts a restraint on our behaviour and what we're willing to do and the means that we're willing to use. So ultimately, we're serving God, and doing good is an outworking of our relationship with God. And God is a holy God. God is a righteous God. God is a moral God. In a sense, our values will then reflect the God that we worship. Virtually everybody sets out thinking that they are going to do good. But the problem is how they define that good. So you can think of the great sort of wickednesses of the 20th century, Nazism, Stalinism, Maoism. Ultimately, all of those people did not set out saying, I'm going to do evil. They made the claim that what they were doing was actually doing good for their nations, for the world more widely. But of course, that wasn't determined by the holiness and the goodness of God. So Christians have a firm moral basis for the good that they do. They believe they're accountable to God. That restrains the way that they're willing to use their power. The ends do not justify the means for Christians. And yet, historically, it's the willingness to say the ends justify the means that has excused and permitted appalling evils and wickedness. And the Bible would say that is sin and a result of not living under the good rule of God. Our aim is to bring about the good rule of God. The fundamental prayer of the Christian is your kingdom come, which is a recognition it's not our kingdom, it's ultimately God's kingdom we want to see realised.
1: John, just finally, that's a very high calling for every single Christian that we just heard expounded there. Is there also a very high responsibility alongside that when we do, as you detailed some of the past examples of, where we do see Christians or even churches doing things which aren't God's good and whatever they claim aren't in Christ's name?
6: Oh, absolutely. We need to recognise the failures of the past and acknowledge them and repent of them and not repeat them. We need in the present to be on guard against the danger of not following God faithfully. And actually, it's the task of church leaders. It's the task of ordinary Christians to call power to account, even in the church. We are to be prophetic voices exposing wickedness and sin and calling for righteousness and for obedience. And it is an immensely high calling. And the Bible says we are all fallen and flawed, so we never come up fully to God's standard. That's the wonder of his grace and his forgiveness. We need to remember it is Jesus, ultimately, who is working out his purpose through us, and he is perfectly good. And we need to recognise that this high calling is in some sense made possible because of the work of Jesus in us by his Holy Spirit. If we seek to do this in our own strength and in our own way, we will fail and fall short. We need to be those who are yielded to the filling, the power, the influence, the work of the Spirit in it. And it's actually as we live according to his desires that we will guard ourselves against those dangers.
1: John Stevens from the Fellowship of Independent Evangelical Churches. Now, as we approach the end of Newsdesk for this week, there's been big news from the world of football. Crystal Palace won the UEFA Conference League, securing their first European trophy in the club's history, and Arsenal celebrated topping the Premier League. Several of their players posed in photos with Christian slogans, giving God the glory. James Mayman-Follard spoke to Graham Daniels from Christians in Sport to find out how he'd seen God at work in a season full of tension and pressure.
5: Well, I think there's probably two angles on that. One is God's kindness, God's common grace. He gave people the ability to run, jump, kick, chase, shoot, score, defend. So they're gifts, aren't they? And the Bible's very clear that in the Sermon on the Mount, Jesus says, God makes his sun shine and the rain fall on the just and the unjust. The Bible's clear, a day will come when the sun won't shine on the unjust, as it were. That is the day of judgment, and the Bible's clear of that. But until that day, God's common grace, his investment in everybody in the world, is a reality. So in that sense, in the broadest sense of all, God gave us sport to really, really enjoy. So I think that's a good starter for 10, isn't it?
3: Yeah, absolutely. I think that's a really good point. Graham, the Premier League has been full of drama, pressure and scrutiny. How do you think Christian players navigate that environment differently?
5: I think that's a really helpful question to me, James, because moving from that factor of common grace, which is for all of us to enjoy in God's good gifts, when a man, a young man or a coach is a Christian in the Premier League, I think that's when we talk about the special grace of God, that if a person knows Christ personally and they work within that world, within that industry, my work, my research shows there are three things that are very specific to a Christian within that world. Number one, a degree of personal or existential security when you're injured, out of form, deselected sometimes, not making the England squad or the Welsh squad, Scottish squad. There's something about having Christ in you, the Holy Spirit in you, that gives a degree of assurance that you're loved regardless of success or failure. I think we then see that as the Spirit gets to work in a human being, they become more, they need more and more to line up how they feel with how they behave. So they have to, it's sanctification, isn't it? You have to behave in the changing room in a way that you think, this is how God would want me to behave here. This is what Christ wants from me. And sometimes that's countercultural and it causes conflict. And finally, I think when there's an existential security and a degree of integrity that aligns with who Christ is in you, often people will be drawn to Christ because they can see him at work in the way you conduct yourself in the changing room. Because let's face it, if you play for Arsenal, who you've used as an example, you're not impressive to Arsenal players, are you? Because they're in the same dressing room as you. So, you know, they're impressive to us, but you're at work together. So they're watching that integrity based on security, and it's often quite attractive to players.
3: Are there any particular challenges that Christian players face that fans on a day-to-day basis might not be aware of?
5: Yes, it's the deep-seated insecurity that it's almost impossible to grasp when you're not in that changing room. You could be the best player in the Premier League at any one moment on everybody's form book, but you know there's a guy waiting to come into the first team if your hamstring is a bit tight. And you're thinking, oh, it's a little bit tight. I've got a game in 3 days. I can feel it a bit. If I don't play, if he gets in and scores, I could be a few weeks. All that panic that we all face under pressure those boys face. They really do. So working with people as individuals, in a sense, more than as a footballer, but as a human being, as a man, which is the work of people like, well, Christians and Sport Ballers in God F3, Sports Chaplaincy, the people involved in that work will know these individuals as men in the men's game, as men first. So they'll see all those insecurities in players, and Christians aren't immune to them. But as I indicated there, James, that's where the work of the Holy Spirit often provides. Can't take that away, obviously, because we're human, but it can alleviate that lack of assurance about performance.
3: Graham, it's almost on a weekly basis now, as I follow the football, that I notice that there are openly Christian players in the Premier League. Mm. There seem to be more now than I've ever noticed at any point in my life. What do you think is behind that increase?
5: Well, you're absolutely right to identify it. It's quite remarkable, isn't it? In all our lifetimes, really. I would say there are probably three major factors behind it. Firstly, there were some huge pioneers in the 90s, earlier, but certainly in the 90s, Gavin Peacock, Cyril Regis, people of that Premier League stature, who were standout performers and Christians. And one of the factors, I think, is that as people worked with those guys, there are probably 8 or 10 people like them, even if people didn't become a Christian, when they stayed in the game as coaches themselves, the not Christian people, I mean, who'd worked with those men, that changed their impression of what a Christian was. So there was a trust in the noughties, in the 2010s onwards. When there was a Christian in your change room or a young player was a Christian, they weren't nervous of them because they played with a believer who was a good pro. So I think that was one factor. 92, the coming of the Premier League, of course, was massive, absolutely massive, because of the influx of international players who weren't as embarrassed about being a Christian as perhaps a Brit, an indigenous Brit might have been at the time. And then finally, God has used people like Ballers in God and F3, Sports Chaplaincy, as well as Christians in Sport, just to fan the flame, I think, amongst players. And of course, the challenge now in some ways, James, is 10 years ago, you'd be saying, gosh, there aren't many. And now you're saying there are so many. How can we help them all to grow? You know, what needs to happen to give them a chance to get stuck into church, for example? So a whole new set of challenges, but nice ones.
3: Do you think that the visibility of Christian players has made it easier for some of the younger athletes who you also represent, not only in football, but throughout the world of sport at professional and amateur levels? Do you think it's made it easier for all of them to talk about their faith?
5: Without question. And as you indicate, one of the things that we've worked on, particularly at Christians in Sport, given that so many good organisations are now in the broader football, men's football and women's football market, is that we've concentrated at Christians in Sport on parents of youngsters who are in the performance pathways of elite sport, but particularly professional football. Because the youngster can't come if they're under 16. So we'll have a regular meeting for parents to talk about raising their child in a Christian home, the pressures of elite football, how other parents cope, how you care for your other children, all the travelling involved, Sunday sport. We've never had as many people as we have now wanting to come to those meetings, because that means the realisation that there are Christians involved in elite football has permeated all the way through to under 12s, 13s, 14s. So there's no question there's a shift going on, and that the famous names are now making it evident to families, Christian families particularly, that their children may end up in a profession where there are other Christians. And they want encouragement, but also education on how to navigate that.
3: There may well be people listening to this now that they're not on the top levels of the Premier League, but perhaps they're playing cricket for a local club, or they are locally involved in athletics, or maybe they just go to classes at their local gym and they're desperate for ideas to help them share their faith. What advice would you give someone in one of those situations?
5: You're 80% of the way there if you're already joining a club or a member of a club or in the gym, or because that means you're investing time, God-given time, in hanging out with people who may not have a Christian faith. Now, many of us don't do that. So actually, well done you, if that's you, because you're engaging in relationships where you're more vulnerable. You're not in control. They're not coming to your building. You're in theirs, as it were. I think that's fantastic. Look, I think if I had one top tip, it would be, if at all possible, be the last to leave. You know, there's training and there's things to pick up. If you're putting things back at the end of a session, a Keep Fit session,

0: And here's the beauty. Have you ever met somebody who's a Christian who plays netball before? Always finish with a question. Always finish with a simple question. Because, of course, you can read the body language, can't you? If somebody doesn't want to talk, they say, not really. And you say, oh, there we are. Well, good. We'll see you next Thursday. But they might just say, well, funny enough, when I was at school or university, or, oh, I work with somebody who's a Christian. Oh, is he a nice guy? Off you go. So, yeah, stay in there. Be the last to leave. Help put things away. And say something about Jesus and ask a question and read the room. Oh, my gosh, so many people have started coming to church because somebody like you, if that's you, is stuck into that place.
1: Such useful advice. Graham, we're going to end the interview in a moment, but I can't let the interview go on because obviously the Premier League has come to an end now. We've got the Champions League final with Arsenal in that. I'm sure some of our listeners will be interested in that. But we also have a World Cup summer. I know a lot of people are going to be excited about that. Now, many of our listeners, I guess their temptation would be if they want to follow the World Cup, they'll follow it at home with their families. I'm sure it'll be a lovely time. What advice would you give them, though, to use the World Cup as a potential to bring people in their community together?
0: Well, you could see there's quite a strong parallel to your question, or my answer to your question on being involved in a club, isn't it? You know, try and watch the game with friends. Just try not to eat alone, they say, don't they, as a Christian? You know, try not to watch football alone. Try and watch it with friends. Invite people to your home to watch it. Be hospitable. Be warm. Be kind. Be interesting. And the same follows, doesn't it? Somebody might say, they know you well enough, they might just say, you go to church, don't you? They start to equate the fact that you're generous, kind-hearted, want to hang out, aren't heavy, are good at being normal. Once they associate that with, oh my word, is that because they're a Christian? I think what we can't assume is that people will think that we're a nice person. It must be because we're a Christian. Often people don't put those two things together. They just think he's a nice guy. And then when they work out there's something about church and they go, oh, I wonder if they work together, those. Then you're close to a conversation about your faith where you can say, well, haven't you met a Christian before who likes football? At that point, 9 times out of 10, somebody says, well, not really, no. And you say, oh, well, there we are then. Well, anyway, who's on next? Who's playing tomorrow? But they might just say, well, funny enough, I work with somebody, they don't like football, but they're a Christian too. Easy, be good at being normal behaviour because you make time for people, isn't it? Same principle, I think, James.
2: Graham Daniels from Christians in Sport, speaking to James Mehmet-Vollard. And that does bring us to an end of Newsdesk for this week. From me, Dave Piper, Amy Oakley and James Mehmet-Vollard, goodbye and God bless.
1: Hello and welcome to The Supplement on TWR UK. I'm James Mehmet-Vollard. Coming up on the programme today, we'll be joined by three authors who'll be telling us about their latest books. In just a moment, we'll be hearing from Andy Robinson, the author of the book The Big C in Me, Life, Hope and Faith on the Road Through Cancer. He'll be talking to us about his faith in the midst of his terminal diagnosis. We'll also be joined by Nikki Hardy. She'll be telling us how wrestling with her doubts helped her to solidify her faith. And Ted Turnow will be with us to talk about the role of Christians in creative culture making. That will be a fascinating conversation about how we can build bridges and heal rift in ways that might no longer welcome Christian commitment. You've got all of that to look forward to today. But first of all, we have the privilege of hearing from someone whose story is as honest as it is hope-filled. Andy Robinson is a husband, father, grandfather, leader and the author of The Big C in Me, a book born not out of theory but out of the raw reality of living with terminal cancer. What makes Andy's voice so compelling isn't just the diagnosis he carries, but the way he's chosen to live in the middle of it, with courage, clarity, humour and a faith that refuses to look away from the hard questions. Instead of asking why me, Andy has leaned into what now, and that shift has shaped everything from his relationships to the creation of Waymaker International, the charity his book now supports. Andy, thank you so much for being with us on the programme today. We're so glad that you're here. When you first heard those words, you have cancer, what was the first thought that genuinely went through your mind?
3: I think that's always a tough one because I think so much comes flying through your mind. It's almost like

0: it's almost like time stands still a little bit in that moment, and everything comes flooding in. But I think the honest question was, how am I gonna tell people? How do I tell my kids? How do I tell my grandkids? How does that work? Which may seem a strange thing to think about, but it wasn't that kind of, what does this mean for me right now? It was just much more, this is really going to upset everybody. And that was, you know, I would say probably the first thought, you know, closely followed by, you know, why is this happening? Why me? All of those kind of things come flooding in very, very quickly in that first moment.
1: Where are you at now in your cancer journey?
0: Okay, so I was diagnosed with stage 4 cancer straight away, which had metastasized, which means it just spread already to my liver and to my lungs. So that was the kind of prognosis from day one, that it was terminal, that it was what they call treatable, not curable. So that means that they'll never cure me, but they can treat me and keep me alive for as long as possible. So initially, they gave me 2 to 3 years to live from January 2023. And I can see you kind of doing the mental gymnastics right now to work out that, hold on a minute, that ended at the end of last year, which it did. And I'm doing very, very well. So by the grace of God, through lots of prayer and lots of medicines and surgeries, which I've been through many, I'm in the situation now where there is no identifiable cancer in my bowel, which is where it started. There is no longer any identifiable cancer in my liver. And I've just got some spots on my lungs. And 6 weeks ago, I had lung surgery on my left lung, which was successful. And next week, I start some radiotherapy on my right lung, which is to address the final small tumour that is in there. So I'm not out of the woods yet. And as far as the oncology team is concerned, I'll never be out of the woods. I'll just be, you know, in a situation where they call no evidence of disease. But, you know, I feel back to normal in many ways, that I haven't had any chemo for over a year. So in terms of that kind of horrible chemo feeling, and if anybody's had that, they'll know, just that, you know, the whole chemo brain, chemo fog, all of that kind of stuff has gone. So I'm doing well, and I'm feeling good and very, very hopeful at this point.
1: Well, it's really encouraging to hear your story. In the book, there was a line that I ended up highlighting in your book, which was, you wrote that there was a shift from why me, the question that we all want to ask at times, to what now? What did that transition look like internally for you? Was it a moment, or was it a long wrestle for you to start asking those questions?
0: Yeah, it's a great question. I mean, I think, you know, it's an inevitable question, the why me question. Whether you're, you know, a Christian or not, I think that it's inevitable that you're gonna end up in that why me world. And I did. And it was a wrestle to kind of go through it, because often our theology is usually built in not in suffering, it's built outside of suffering. So almost my theology on suffering was built from outside of suffering. And it's not until you're in suffering that you suddenly realize, hold on, does that really stack up? And for me, I had to go through that process, because there's that sense of, well, you know, why has God given me cancer? Has God given me cancer? And that's a big theological question that I kind of wrestled with, and came out the other side of like, no, God hasn't given me cancer. You know, he can't give me what he hasn't got. He's a good God. And cancer is a result of the fall. We live in a fallen world. As a result, you know, bad things happen, you know, to good people. And as Christians, we're a chosen nation, a royal priesthood, but we're not a protected species, you know, and we still suffer the results of the fall. And so I kind of was going through that process. And I asked God, you know, why me? And the question as I was processing that I came to was, well, why not me? And that was an interesting step in that sense of, you know, what is it that I would hold up about myself before God, if you like, to say, well, what makes me so exceptional that I don't deserve this, or I deserve it less than this, but that person? And then we run into all sorts of problems around grace and all of that kind of stuff. And you think, no, you know, I live in a fallen world, and bad things happen to good people. So, you know, I mean, that was a question that I was asked on my TikTok channel. In fact, you know, I always give an honest update and finish with, you know, but God is good all the time. And someone said to me, well, I can't reconcile how a good God could give good people cancer. And the conversation then ensued, which was two questions that I asked back, which was, one, what makes you think God gave me cancer? And two, what makes you think I'm good? And I think it's processing those things. And part of that journey, I was actually reading a book on the Holocaust. It's an amazing book called The Choice, by a lady who survived, and she became a psychologist. And one of the things she observed was that the people that survived the mental anguish of Auschwitz and other places was that they refused to be a victim. And she said, if they're constantly asking why me, it produces that kind of victim mentality, that life is happening to me and that I'm not in any kind of control. And she said those that survived were the ones that asked, what now? And that really stuck with me, and was then part of my process of coming to say, okay, well, you know, I don't believe God's given me cancer. I live in a fallen world. You know, I've got sick, and I can actually die on the inside, I think is a phrase that I've come to use. And I've met lots of people, you know, sadly in cancer units and places where literally the minute they hear that diagnosis, they curl up and die on the inside. And basically they're just waiting to die. And I refuse to be like that. And so I really kind of camped out on that. So what now?
1: Can I ask you a quick question then, for anybody that might be listening to this who has faced a diagnosis similar to yours and they feel like they're basically in God's waiting room, they've died on the inside? What would you say to them? Can they overcome that?
0: Absolutely they can. You know, the reality is that, you know, that there is a peace available. The Bible talks about a peace that passes understanding. And for me, that just happened supernaturally, literally the moment the consultant told me that I had cancer. There was just this sense of peace that came. And that was supernatural for me. For others, it's because we pursue it. But the reality is that peace, Jesus offered us peace. He said, I'm going to give you peace, not that this world offers, but the peace I offer you is different. And that's been my reality, and that's available to all of us. Because the peace that the world offers is the absence of things. So in order for you to have peace in this world, it will be the absence of poverty, the absence of debt, the absence of chaos in your life, the absence of anxiety. That's the peace that the world offers. But the peace that Jesus offers, not like the world does, the peace that Jesus offers is the presence of something, or more to the point, someone, him, the Prince of Peace. And so I think there's that's the process. I would, you know, look to pursue that. And I think, you know, I touch on this in the book, is actually we have to protect our hearts, our minds, and our soul and our bodies, our strength. And I use that a lot to kind of process that whole element of understanding and really to dig into scripture in a different way. I found reading my Bible a very different experience since I've been diagnosed, if I'm really honest, because again, I think your theology on suffering is forged in suffering in a different way. And, you know, as I've read the scriptures and you read verses that I'm sure you've read a thousand times before I had, you know, that God numbered my days before the creation of the world. You know, now, you know, we read it in Psalms and so it's a little bit poetic. Is it just a little bit of a nice kind of cliche? But the reality is that true? Because if that is true, then cancer cannot steal one day from the number that God has set. And that is where I then sat. I thought, no, God's word is true. And that if he's determined the number of my days and cancer's not going to steal one of those, then I need to live those days well. I need to live those days for him, however many or however few. And again, I think I was reading Steve Jobs' autobiography, and he says something in there, not a believer as far as I know, but he says something in there that just really kind of made me think. He said, you know, one day will be your last day. And if you knew that today was your last day, would you do what you've got in your diary to do? And if the answer to that question is no, too many days in a row, then something needs to change. And I think for me, living in that kind of heightened awareness that my days are numbered by God, yes, but nonetheless, he is, you know, he's given those days to me. And so I need to very clearly live them for him.
1: If you just joined us, our guest today is Andy Robinson. He's the author of the book, The Big C in Me, Life, Hope and Faith on the Road Through Cancer. Andy, how do you hold the tension between praying for healing and accepting a terminal diagnosis without feeling like you're betraying either hope or reality?
0: Wow, that's a great question and a very big one. I think it's, again, you're exploring, you know, the realities of your theology, your understanding. But for me, I mean, I was asked, you know, often, and certainly at the beginning, you know, have you got faith for your healing? And I think probably I shocked many people when I said no. Because if, as Hebrews 11 verse 1 tells us, if faith is the assurance of things hoped for, and the word hope there doesn't mean, you know, I hope it doesn't rain tomorrow. It's that kind of, how do I put it? It's kind of a confident expectation. So faith is the absolute assurance of a confident expectation. And so I don't have an assurance that God will heal me. I have a confident expectation that he can heal me. And so I kind of live in that, you know, Shadrach, Meshach and Abednego world where, you know, when they were going to be put into the fiery furnace and basically they said, you know, our God is well able to save us. But even if he doesn't, we'll not bow down and worship your idol. Well, that's where I sit. My God is well able to heal me. But even if he doesn't, I will worship him and live every day I've got for him. Because he's numbered those days. And so that's kind of really how I hold that tension is that I believe God can heal me supernaturally. I pray for it. I join many, many people. I have, you know, a wonderful group of people I call my weekly warriors who come and meet with me every week and pray. Pray through, you know, the things that are ahead in terms of medical stuff, but pray for my healing as well. And we, you know, we pray believing God is a God who heals today. And I have every confidence that God can. I've seen him do it. Do I know he will for me? No. But I have a confident expectation that he can. And that's where I live. He's well able. But even if he doesn't, I'll still worship him and declare his goodness.
1: Andy, just as we begin to bring this program to a close, you've written this book now. People are going to know you as the man that is going through a terminal cancer diagnosis. How do you make sure that your identity doesn't become the cancer patient? How do you keep your identity rooted in Christ?
0: Yeah, well, again, another good question. I ask my friends to help me as well, you know, and again, I'd encourage people, you know, in your churches, if you're around people that have got this kind of diagnosis hanging out, you know, by all means, ask them how they're doing, but be willing to accept that I'm okay and let that go. But don't make that the only question you ask them. You know, ask them how family is. Ask them if they're working, how work is, those kind of things. For me, you know, there's that verse, isn't there, that talks about, you know, it says to live is Christ, to die is gain. And I've had to go through those mental hoops. I've had to come to that point of I'm okay with death. You know, God's numbered those days. And if he calls me home, I'm okay with that. But actually, I feel like the emphasis is on the first part of the verse, not the last part of the verse. The emphasis is on to live is Christ. So what now? And so for me, that what now was very much about continuing the work of my charity that I'd set up, that was a bit of a kind of sideline, if you like, for me. I was employed as a pastor. I came out of that and focused really on Waymaker. All the proceeds from the book are going to build a clinic in Africa, because when I was last there, which was a while ago now because I've not been able to travel, I asked an African, I said, well, what's your health system like, thinking like NHS? And he said, well, we trust God or die. And, you know, I've joked about that a little bit, in as much as once I had my terminal diagnosis, I'd moved across to the African health system. I was trust God or die. And so, you know, what keeps me alive on the inside is focusing on what God's given me to do and what he's given me skills to do. And one of the things I've been able to do is raise funds and build schools and various things in Africa to serve the poor there. And so I just wanted this book to finance building a clinic, so that, you know, like me, I have a choice. You know, I believe for the best of Jesus and the best of medicine. I'm able to do that. Whereas in Africa and some of those places, they don't have that. And so I'd love to build something that gives them hope, where they can say, we're believing for the best of medicine and the best of Jesus, just like I have. And again, that's what keeps me alive on the inside. It's something that focuses me outside of what's going on in my body. And there are days when it's really hard, you know, when you're on chemo or you're really feeling low, or you've had I've had many failed operations and things that have gone wrong. And you know, I don't want you or anybody listening to think like, you know, Andy's bouncing around on cloud nine all the time. Really, really not. Been down some very dark rabbit holes and some days of quite difficult, you know, genuinely the valley of the shadow of death. But I think what, you know, it's important that we navigate those things, but not stay there. And what keeps me alive on the inside is focusing on what God's still given me to do in the days that I've got left.
1: Just finally then, Andy, and I apologize for the difficult reflective question that I'm going to throw at you right now, but if you could sit with your pre-diagnosis self for 5 minutes, what would you say?
0: Actually, that's a really easy question to answer. What I would say is, tomorrow's not guaranteed, my friend. So don't live like it is. Because without a doubt, I was living my life like I had many tomorrows. I had every day available. I could plan what I was going to do for the next 25 years. And not that there's anything wrong with that, but I think, you know, don't live like you're guaranteed or entitled, probably more to the point, to tomorrow, because none of us are.
1: Andy Robinson has been our guest today. He's the author of the book, The Big C in Me, Life, Hope and Faith on the Road Through Cancer. Andy, thank you very much for joining us today.
0: Been my absolute pleasure. Thanks.
1: This is The Supplement on TWR UK. Up next, we're joined by Ted Turnow, cultural analyst, teacher and author of Popologetics. Ted has spent decades helping Christians move beyond fear, suspicion or shallow consumption of popular culture and instead approach it with curiosity, discernment and grace. His new book, Oasis of Imagination, pushes that vision even further. It's a call for Christians to become creators of oases, imaginative spaces where truth, beauty and rest can be encountered in the midst of a noisy, polarized world. Rather than fighting culture or hiding from it, Ted invites us into a richer, more hopeful way of engaging, one shaped by creativity, hospitality and a deeply biblical understanding of the imagination. I'm excited to talk about some of that with him today. Ted Turnow, thank you for being with us. You argue in your book that Christians often default to either culture warring or retreating into a Christian bubble. What convinced you that there's a better way?
2: Oh, gosh, that's a huge question. I think growing up in the evangelical church in the United States and having that kind of culture warring mentality for a good part of my life, I think maybe moving to Prague, maybe moving outside of the United States and watching from outside how divisive and ultimately destructive and how delegitimizing it was to the gospel. Like, I think Americans are less inclined to the gospel after 30 or 40 years of culture warring than they were before. And also, I think the Christian bubble is, as I read the Bible, is just not compatible with Jesus' command that we go out into the world. And I see a lot of that also in the States and to some extent in the UK as well. Just an attempt to keep the world at bay, to protect me and mine. And that sort of tribal protection, you know, putting self and family first, also seems to me to run very much counter to the call of the gospel to be for others. Like, Christianity is very much an other-centric religion. What are we supposed to do? Love God, love others. Hard to do that when you're putting up walls. So, and I get the fear that motivates that, but I think a posture of perpetual fear and anxiety from Christians doesn't say a whole lot about our trust in God either. So all around, I think removing myself from my own cultural milieu and being able to view it from the outside did wonders, and being able to view the UK culture from outside. I taught in Wales for a little bit occasionally. And got to rub shoulders with Welsh people and spoke occasionally in the UK. So both of those, I think an outsider's perspective really helps. And, you know, reading the Bible more carefully than I had in my youth.
1: So, Ted, if you were to try and summarize the biblical mandate for engaging culture in just a few sentences, how would you do it?
2: Just a few sentences. I've just written 400 pages, so just a few sentences. I would say God calls us to go and rule over his creation with care and in an attitude of worship towards him, love towards each other, stewardship towards the earth, and see what kind of good we can do with that, knowing that God created the world good, that the image of God lives in us and is and creativity of good things is possible, that there's common grace and good things are being created even by those who don't share our faith, so who have a different faith or none. And that sets the stage for being able to create into culture and to receive works of culture, and have that be an arena of mutual benefit, common good, rather than a war zone.
1: Who do you see as the best biblical examples of people who've done this well?
2: Well, I mean, in the Old Testament, Bezalel and Aholiab, you know, they were creating the temple. But that was very much this is for Israel, this is for the worshiping community, rather than really trying to move over into the nations, as Israel was called to do, be a light of the nations. I don't know. I think maybe a guy named Jesus did it really, really well. I mean, he's not generally thought of as a culture former, but if you look at his career, short though it was, he was an incisive cultural critic. He was a master storyteller. He was able to bridge divides. He was able to he dealt occasionally with Gentiles, mostly with the children of Judah. But he had the kind of care and concern for other people that really should motivate our culture making. I think in the New Testament, you can't really find a cadre of artists, you know, who are out there doing, primarily because the church had to be a very kind of secretive subculture, and they simply didn't have the wherewithal, the structures, the social structures, in order to create great art. But once Christianity became more established, they certainly did. And I think we certainly have the resources now.
1: So when you talk about great art, I guess that some of our listeners will immediately think of some of the art that they can find adorning churches and religious buildings in a place like Italy. But what you're talking about here is art in our society today. So that's things like films, music, computer games, all kinds of things like that. You draw on examples from all kinds of areas, Tolkien, for example, but you also talk in the book about different kinds of music and video games. Why should we engage with some of that stuff? Now, I appreciate some of our listeners will say, oh, we should completely avoid that kind of stuff. Why do you think we should engage with it? And what does that look like in a practical context?
2: Okay, so in Oasis of Imagination, when I'm talking about cultural engagement, I'm actually saying get out there and do, or help resource the people who can do this well, that is the artists, the creatives. I wrote another book back in 2012, I think, called Popologetics, which is very much about how do you engage with, that is, interpret and speak back to non-Christian pieces of popular culture. So I think Christians are called to do both. If we say that we actually care about the world that is alienated from Christ, our neighbors, our friends, fellow students, fellow, you know, coworkers, who don't know Christ, knowing their cultural context and being able to speak critically, appreciatively, and creatively into their context is the way we show that we love them. Like, it's not possible to hold everyone's culture at arm's length and say, yeah, but I really care for you. I think that shows a lack of integrity or awareness or something. I think it's much more helpful. And I'm not saying every piece of culture is worth engaging, right? There are things that are going to be beyond the pale morally for us. But I think a lot of Christians tend to make that very, very narrow. Anything that they don't agree with becomes off limits. I think that removes us from the cultural conversation. If we want to be part of the cultural conversation, if we want to engage people, then we have to engage the culture. And I think by contributing to the culture through creative works, by empowering creatives to do the work, by making good video games, making movies, making music, making paintings, making novels, whatever, that's going to – we have a place at the table if we choose to do something about it. We don't if we choose to retire and go into our living rooms and only listen to Christian music and only watch Christian programs and make sure that our children see nothing but that which we consider pure as the driven snow, rather than equipping them to deal with the complexity and the mixtures of good and bad that they're going to find in the world once they leave home and go to uni.
1: Yeah, I think you raise a very good point there, and it's definitely something worth engaging with. Let's, for a moment, stay in the realm of video games, because I imagine that some of our listeners right now will have children or grandchildren that play video games and would like to be able to engage with them about some of the content. So I think about the youth work contexts I'm in and the games that the young people I work with really enjoy at the moment. So it's things like Call of Duty, Grand Theft Auto is another very, very popular game. How can we use those games or learn from those games about where our society is at if we want to reach our young people with the gospel?
2: Well, I mean, the very first step, I suppose, is sitting down and watching kids play the games and having them talk you through the different mechanics of gameplay and why they enjoy the game and what sort of attraction does it hold, without falling into the trap of a quick and easy snap judgments about the moral character of either the players of the game or the game itself. Once you're dealing with video games, you have to realize you're dealing with a realm of fantasy and make-believe, and kids are aware of that. In Grand Theft Auto, you know, when you steal a car, it does not mean that Bobby or, you know, Sally is going to go off and steal a car because they now think that's cool. It's a way of imaginatively exploring a space in a way that you probably wouldn't do yourself. Like when we read Frankenstein, we're not going to go try to rob graves and sew things together, right? It's an imaginative space for exploration. But still, there's stuff about that world of GTA, you know, San Andreas. Have they gotten a new one yet?
1: I don't think so. Absolutely no idea. Okay. San Andreas is the last one I've heard of.
2: Yeah. So in San Andreas, it's very much a dog-eat-dog world, fierce competition, moral compromise. And I think that there are rooms for conversations if you're in for the ride. Like I spent hours watching my son, who is an avid gamer, play. It wasn't Call of Duty. It was Counter-Strike, I think, back in the day. But watching him play, and then we would occasionally talk and have conversations about what he was doing. And I'm quite easily entertained by watching somebody who's good at video games play video games. I spent a good part of the 80s in video arcades, not wasting my quarters, but watching other people who knew how to play go after these games. And I thought it was fascinating. And I still think it's fascinating. I think it's also I think it's very possible that some of these players, if they're really, truly hardcore gamers, end up flipping that into a career and going to work at a game dev studio. And it's those kids that I would like to see nurtured in the faith and thinking about projects, maybe forming their own development studios in which they could make good Christian video games or good video games that have sort of Christian themes under the surface, which hasn't really happened a lot. Like, there are a lot of cheesy, bad Christian video games. There are a few. Yeah, I mentioned one in the book, That Dragon Cancer, which is just a brilliant game made on a very low budget. But I'd love to see adults drawing alongside of students, of kids who are into these games, and just be there as, without cramping their style necessarily, but being there as a witness, being there as a sounding board, being there to ask questions without being oppressive, if that makes any sense, you know, without being Big Brother.
1: It does. I would love to take that point about the cheesy video games and move over as well into the realms of Christian movies. Now, please, if you make Christian movies, don't see this as a criticism, but I and some of my friends really struggle to engage with Christian movies. They're often made in America, and the Christian culture there is different to my experience of the Christian culture here in the UK. I often think when I watch these films that as Christians, we shouldn't want to accept second best. We should want our product to be as good as what the secular society is throwing out. Do you think that one of the reasons why sometimes our products aren't as good is just because we've failed for so many years to engage with culture?
2: Yes, I think that's key. I think that there was for a very long time, and in a lot of churches still is, if a kid in your church had some writing talent or really was a good photographer or good camera person or, you know, showed one of these skills that could translate into the film industry, they were fiercely discouraged of going into Hollywood because that's Sin City and you're going to lose your faith. And this look, let's be honest, Hollywood is not, is in a lot of respects morally suspect. Like, they put out some pretty horrible stuff. They also have the ability to put out very thoughtful things that Christians ought to be watching. But again, if all we see is moral danger and red flags, such that we're holding our youth back from actually going to Hollywood or Manchester or the many spots where filmmaking happens in Britain, then you're going to or you keep them from going to film school because they're going to, you know, why can't you just be a doctor? Why can't you, you know, why can't you go into the ministry? Then you're going to condemn your cultural voice to looking really bad. I think that's one problem. The other problem, and let me say, as an American, I apologize for the movies that we've inflicted on the rest of the Christian world. It's not my fault personally, but I claim communal responsibility. But I think the other thing is that there is a feeling in America that if you're kind of pushing the right message, then you don't have to be top notch. Like, as long as you're saying the right things through your movie, then you don't really have to care about shooting dialogue well. right? You can just kind of get by with something mediocre, and you've got a guaranteed audience because everybody will be there shaking, saying, yes, yes, this is good. Yes, I'm glad that there's a film out there that says what I believe. And what that does is it abdicates our responsibility for what film is really good at, which is asking questions and putting the viewer into a disturbing position where they really have to think through things and start provoked into self-reflection. And that's not something that we expect as Christians, we expect from films. And it's not something that that as general filmmaking, film watching audiences, we expect either. That's more, you know, the cineast, the cinemaphile, the people who are looking for good movies. But those are the movies that people who love movies and may go into making movies, those are the ones that influence them. Those are the ones that steer them in the right direction. So I think we just love our propaganda in America, and that keeps us from making really fine movies. And we love our and we want to keep our youth safe, and therefore we keep them on the farm as much as we can, so that they don't go off and lose their faith in Hollywood or something like that.
1: Ted Turnow, thank you so much for being with us on the program today. Ted is the author of the book Oasis of Imagination. This is The Supplement. My next guest today is Nikki Hardy, author, speaker, podcast host, and self-described cancer thriver. After walking through profound loss, illness, and church hurt, Nikki has become a trusted voice for people navigating faith in the real world. Her latest book, God, Can We Chat?, offers a compassionate guide for anyone who feels like a doubting believer or a believing doubter. It's a book about honesty, hope, and discovering that God isn't threatened by our questions. Nikki, it's a real pleasure to have you with us today. Thank you for being here. What was it that prompted you to write this book?
3: Well, as you said in your introduction, you know, I'm someone who I came to faith in my mid to late 20s, the first year that we were married. We were living in London, and I came to faith on an Alpha course, and it was a wonderful time. God was moving powerfully. We ditched our jobs and eventually went into ministry, planted a church here in America. I live in Charlotte, North Carolina, and that was difficult, moving our three kids over the pond, and church planting is never easy. And I had lost my mum and my sister to cancer, and then I went through cancer. But even through that, I had questions for God and kind of got angry with him at times and asked all the usual questions. But I still hung on somehow, and I still felt encouraged by my faith and close to God. But I remember coming through COVID, and, you know, here in the US, COVID just threw up so much more. I mean, everyone in the congregations all over the place became an expert epidemiologist, they became politicians, they became everything. And the church at large was splitting and hemorrhaging, and the people of God were not looking like the people of God to the outside world. And I got so frustrated, so disillusioned, so disappointed. And I remember coming back from walking our dog Charlie, and I walked back inside our house, and my husband Al was sitting on the sofa, you know, having his quiet time reading the Bible. And I kind of rolled my eyes with the maturity of a tween, because I'm like, oh, the world's falling apart and he can still, you know, keep his faith. And the hymn Amazing Grace was playing over the speakers. And I remember going upstairs for a shower, and the words, you know, I once was lost, but now I'm found, was blind, but now I see. And I remember stopping halfway up the stairs and thinking, no, I once was found, but now I'm lost. And I thought, well, what am I? Am I deconstructing? Am I losing my faith? My faith is precious. God is special to me, but I had so many questions, and I was worried my faith was falling apart, almost dying by 1,000 paper cuts. And I knew that I needed to do something. And it felt like I was at the crossroads of doubt and faith. And rather than intellectually looking for answers, I thought, well, God, we need to talk about this because something is very wrong. And I realized as time went by that I wasn't the only one, that there were an awful lot of people all over the place that were feeling like they were on the edges of either walking out of church or out of their faith or just hanging on because that's what they do. And so I felt that there was a great need.
1: Did writing the book help you in your journey? Has it played a part in the healing process?
3: I think it did, yes. I think writing is a very healing act in and of itself. There's a lot of scientific research about, you know, journaling through trauma and stuff. And I wouldn't say I went through trauma, but writing my story and turning what I had learned into practical, actionable things that people can do and a format for people to pray through, if you like. I offer a guided prayer format that helps us chat with God, because if you're anything like me, it's great to say, well, talk to God about it. And it's like, well, okay, well, what does that look like? And how do I do it? And how do I hear his voice? And, you know, all those kind of things. So actually turning it into something practical and solidifying what I had learned made me go, oh, wow, yes, this is something that has really helped me and grown my faith and drawn me closer back to God. And realizing that our doubts and our questions, they are powerful, but not to destroy our faith, to actually draw us closer to God. And I was like, oh my goodness, our questions are our faith's superpower, not its kryptonite. That is mind-blowing.
1: I think that's interesting, actually. You make a good point, because when we doubt, it does encourage us, if we go about it the right way, to meditate on God's word and consider what the Bible might have to say about our doubts. I wonder, from your perspective, what was the biggest doubt that brought you back to God?
3: I think one of my biggest questions was, and disappointments, was about the people of God. You know, here in America, we had race riots, we had January 6th, and a lot of that, especially on January 6th, people were holding aloft signs saying they were professing faith. And that just was so soul-destroying for me. And just taking that to God and not really getting an answer, not getting a clear kind of, oh, well, those people aren't with me kind of answer, which would have been terribly nice, but more a sense of his love and his grace and his compassion, and for me and for everyone, was super helpful, and just helping me come back and ever so slowly fall back in love with the church.
1: I've had a few difficult moments in my Christian life. I have been known to say on a couple of occasions, tongue in cheek, of course, that the Christian journey would be a lot easier without other Christians. But I only ever say that tongue in cheek, but it can be difficult sometimes. And I think there's this extra pressure, isn't there, to hold each other to account. But sometimes we don't want to hear the advice. Sometimes they don't want to hear the advice. And I think that just adds to everything.
3: Exactly. And wasn't it Gandhi who said, I like your Christ, I just don't like your Christians.
1: Interesting point for us to reflect on. So in the book, you talk about what it's like for us to have honest conversations with God. So let's just talk to anybody who might never have had an honest conversation with God. What does that look like?
3: Well, for me, it starts with this reimagining our doubts and our questions as this superpower, that it's not something that's going to destroy our faith, that God is not fazed by anything we think or ask. I mean, we just need to have a quick romp through the Bible, and it's pretty much all been asked and screamed at God before. And the second thing is to reframe our all the lies and the doubts and the things that come to us about why we shouldn't go to God. Well, he's God and I'm just little old me, or, well, I can't tell God that, you know, or I'm the only one. And it, all these thoughts just stop us having that honest conversation. And when we can flip those on their heads and realize what's really true, that loads of people are doubting and God's not fazed by our doubts and he wants us to come to him, all those kind of things, then we're free to have this honest conversation. And that looks like really showing up and saying, this is what happened and this is how I'm feeling. And that's where that guided prayer format comes in. And it uses the acronym CHAT to be super helpful. But it really helps us guide through digging into what's really going on, because you can say, well, this happened, or for me, it could be, you know, my sister died of cancer when she was just 43. But then it's like, well, what's the story behind that? What is the story I'm telling myself? Well, I didn't pray hard enough. God didn't love her. There's a story behind the incident, if you like. And digging into that in that first part of that guided prayer format that I offer, I think can really help us unpack what's really going on and get to the really honest part of the conversation.
1: If we're going to have honest conversations with God, then I guess the next obvious question is that we would hope to have an honest response from God. So let's speak to somebody right now. It's a situation I've been in. I'm sure many people will have been there. Sitting in a waiting room, numerous waiting rooms, waiting for what they know is going to be a difficult diagnosis or a difficult treatment. If the prayers are hitting a brick wall and you're not hearing anything back, what then do you do?
3: Yeah. Well, I think I've been there. I've sat, you know, with my mum, I've sat with my sister, and I've sat in those chairs myself and prayed many prayers that feel like they're hitting a brick wall. And what I think I can confidently say looking back is they're not. God hears every single prayer. And when we don't hear anything, it's either that he's not actually saying anything right at that moment, or we're just not in a place to hear it. But I want to encourage those people sitting where I've sat that God sees you, he hears you, he knows your heart, and he is holding you, even though we can't feel it. I mean, that's the annoying thing about God. He doesn't like have skin on, so he's not tangible. But it's really hard when we feel like God's on mute, that he's turned the volume down or something. But then I think one of the key things is to look for ways that he might be speaking that aren't the normal ways, like the tenderness of an oncology nurse who's, you know, setting up your IV. I mean, that is just God's touch right there. Or it might be somebody else, or lots of different things. But I know that I can get God needs to speak to me in this certain way, and I need to hear it in my head. But then actually, when I don't hear, if I look up and look at unexpected ways that he's speaking and moving, I go, oh, there he is. There he is.
1: Yeah, I think that's really, really useful. Let's move on to the next part of the conversation. How can churches create a space where doubts can be more easily explored? I've been to some churches that do this well, but I've also been to some churches where if you express a doubt, they immediately presume you're on the exit road out. How would you like to see churches handle this better?
3: I believe that creating a culture where questions and doubts and mystery are all part and parcel of the Christian walk is really important. And that isn't just one space within the church. That is a church culture where whoever's speaking at the front might say, we just don't know about this, or I struggle with this. and being honest and open from the front, maybe having groups and places to come and chat as well, do the book. I mean, there's a group study, there's all sorts of different ways, but I think it's less about creating one specific space, because then those of us with questions think, oh, well, we've got to go to that class for doubters. You know, we're off in detention

0: like you say, we can be really tempted to dive in with answers. And a lot of times our church upbringing, if you like, is so focused on apologetics and having answers that we feel we have to answer. But just sitting and acknowledging, wow, that's a really good question. I struggle with that too, can be really helpful. Also, what can be helpful is to, rather than give a theological answer, because I know, you know, when my sister was dying, if somebody had given me a theological exegesis on why suffering happens, I might have punched them. But if they had said, you know, this is really hard, and, you know, we don't really understand it, there is a theological answer, but what we do know is God is here, and God wants to hear you, and God wants to be with you. That is so much more loving, and offering, like you say, the ministry of presence, and just, I'm here, happy to chat it through with you. I know God wants to talk to you about it, you know, but keep asking.
1: Well, Nikki Hardy, thank you so much for being with us on the program today. Her book is called God, Can We Chat? Earlier on, we heard from Ted Turnow. His new book is called Oasis of Imagination. And back at the start of the program today, we heard from Andy Robinson, author of the book The Big C in Me. Thank you so much for being with us on today's episode of The Supplement. If you'd like to listen to this program again or share the link with a friend, you can do that when you head over to our website at twr.org.uk/on-demand. We also put up some of our latest interviews on the YouTube channel. We're planning on uploading that interview at the start of our programme today with Andy Robinson. We'll probably put the Nikki Hardy interview up as well. So if you want to see those, then just go to youtube.com/TWRUK. And if you enjoy any of the videos that we put up there, then please do consider subscribing to our channel and liking any of the videos that you enjoy, because that does enable us to be seen by more people. I'll be back at the same time next weekend with another episode of The Supplement on TWR UK.
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3: We are the new kids on the block. 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
4: 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That is our job. We will focus on the health and care crisis. We will focus on ending the sewage scandal.
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6: Welcome to The Political Exchange with me, Dave Piper, on TWR UK. You could say that the world of politics affects every one of us every day. From bin collections, parking charges and potholes, up to how we deal with immigration, healthcare or housing. What happens in our elected assemblies and parliaments matters, as does what goes on at town halls and in our communities. This week on the programme, we'll be discussing the knock-on effect of the Iran war on the jobs market in South Wales and hearing more about UK government plans to switch off terrestrial TV completely. But first, let's turn our attention to HS2. Because we heard recently that passenger trains won't begin to run on the high-speed rail route until 2036 at the earliest, and it could even be 2039 before the line opens. Transport Secretary Heidi Alexander told the Commons that the cost could also reach over £102 billion. It means that, when adjusted for inflation, the project will cost about double what it was supposed to. The Transport Secretary said Labour had inherited a litany of failure from the previous government, but said the Labour government was committed to completing the route from London to Birmingham. Legs extending to Manchester and Leeds have already been scrapped by successive governments. The trains will also run around 25 miles an hour slower than was originally planned. The Conservatives' Shadow Transport Minister, Jerome Mayhew, admitted HS2 had not gone to plan, but said that Heidi Alexander should lay out the details of how the new timeline and costings would be achieved. I spoke to Rupert Brennan-Brown, Director of Rail Positive Relations, to see if people in the industry had been taken by surprise at the new timescale and cost forecasts.

0: I think probably a surprise and a disappointment, Dave. Clearly, those are astronomical numbers, and the time frame is moving to the right. And I think they're talking about, the extension onto the broader network beyond Birmingham in the 2040s. Frankly, I suspect I may be in my box by then.
1: Does this speak of a bigger issue behind all of this? Because the 2036, 2039 timescale not only doesn't connect beyond Birmingham, but doesn't actually quite connect up with Euston. Does this talk about connectivity across the rail networks of the UK?
0: I think there's a broader point which is around this particular scheme and indeed some of the other large infrastructure projects in the UK, Hinkley Point being a case in point. These are enormously complicated projects. They involve an awful lot of people, an awful lot of planning. And when the plans change, as they did several times during the course of HS2 in recent years, quite often fueled by political whim, that adds to complication, adds to cost. I think the other thing, and the point was probably well made by the Secretary of State yesterday, by aiming for a new railway, which, if you like, was going to be at the apogee of high-speed operation, rather than perhaps at a point that other railway systems currently run trains at high speeds, it added further complications, further system overlay, some of which those systems are not yet tested properly. So I think this has perhaps been an overambitious project. The demand, the need for HS2 remains. It's a bit of a misnomer calling it high speed 2. Within the railway industry, it was always seen as creating additional capacity on the very busy railway that runs between London and Birmingham and beyond. That's what we call a mixed traffic railway. So it doesn't just handle fast express trains, it handles local traffic, it handles interregional traffic that crosses over the main line from Wales to Yorkshire. And other points. And it also handles freight trains as well. And freight trains tend to run at a lower speed than passenger trains, all of which eats into capacity. So to enable the railway to cope with the demand that we expect over coming years, the additional lines that HS2 will provide, segregating out very fast trains onto a dedicated route, is really quite important.
1: What needs to be done across the industry, do you think, as well as that extra capacity, in order to, as it were, make British rail great again? Because we're a train nation, aren't we? We're a railway nation historically, and yet we look around us, and some critics would say we've fallen far behind competitors in the rest of the developed world.
0: We obviously gave birth to the railway just over 200 years ago now. The railway functions relatively well in doing what it does at the moment, but capacity always remains an issue. And for those of your listeners who are in the north of England, they'll be aware they probably travel on smaller trains. What they probably would like to see is longer trains, more capacity, more space. And I think we need a whole system approach to the railway. Now, part of the reforms that this government and indeed the previous government is undertaking is to create something called Great British Railways, which brings track and trains together. For the last 30 years and most of my professional life, the infrastructure side of the railway and the train operating side of the railway have been split up. And that's never a very efficient way to run a railway. So I think being able to take a whole systems approach should enable the railway to deliver plans much more effectively and meet the needs of passengers and freight users as demand for rail continues to grow.
1: You mentioned, Rupert, that there can be times when political whim of whatever shade or colour of government you got at the time can make changes to plans quite dramatically. How difficult is it for the industry to plan when changes do happen so often? Because even things like rolling stock or engines, you can be committed for decades once you've bought new ones, can't you?
0: So rolling stock lasts for about 30 years. I mean, you can upgrade it, obviously, but the traditional life of a train is about 30 years. And that will span several governments. I mean, I suppose it's important to remind your listeners that the reason that railways are fundamentally political is because 50% of funding for the railway network comes directly from government and the people through taxation. The rest is via the fare box and freight users. I mean, the railway is a key national asset. So we obviously help people to get to work, to education. We encourage social mobility. We connect families. And of course, freight provides the aggregates that enable housing construction and of course keeps the supermarkets full. So the railways are always going to be political. They're always going to be seen as a national asset, and different governments will have different views. One of the things which the new Great British Railways will be required to do in the legislation which is currently going through Parliament to establish it is actually come up with a long-term plan for the railways in terms of what the government requires the railways to do. Rail is a long-term business, so rolling stock lasts for 30 years, as I mentioned. Big projects will last for centuries. It's important to have a long-term view rather than responding to short-term political pressures.
1: Rupert, some of those issues that you mentioned there, the ways the railways work, the way they help the nation, that they're highly political, as you said, but also there's an ethical dimension to them, isn't there? And I wonder what your thoughts are as to the role of Christians and the church in speaking into those parts of our railway infrastructure to make sure that when it comes to things like social mobility, the ability to get to work, the ability to get food and products around the country, ethical considerations aren't trumped by financial considerations.
0: Well, I suppose as we're talking on HS2, many of your listeners will immediately think of Luke 14:28. The importance of counting the cost before building a tower, which seems remarkably apposite. But yes, I think you're right. We have something on the railway called the Railway Mission. The Railway Mission has been running for 145 years. It was formed in 1881. And it's a pastoral organisation, Christian pastoral organisation, that supports rail workers. And it's very much focused on supporting people pastorally, but not being political and not being judgmental. And it's important, I think, you know, the railway is a fairly ethical industry. People take great pride in the railway. They may work for a particular company, but first and foremost, they are railway men or railway women. And they're absolutely committed to providing a good service. So things like the debacle of HS2, and I think it is a debacle. Many railway workers are terribly embarrassed by that because they want to do or provide a good service for the passengers and freight users who use our services.
1: Rupert Brennan-Brown, Director of Rail Positive Relations. This is The Political Exchange on TWR UK. I'm Dave Piper. In a few minutes' time, we'll be hearing more about UK government plans to switch off terrestrial TV completely. But first, we're turning our attention to the knock-on effects of the Iran war on the jobs market in South Wales. Economic forecasting group The Item Club believes the region will be one of the hardest hit in the UK, losing almost 6,000 jobs this year. High and volatile energy prices have already been impacting industry, and more hiring in public sector roles is not expected to offset job losses in the manufacturing and construction sectors. Forecasters predict, overall, the gap in living standards across the UK will be widened as the Iran war continues. I spoke to Reverend Canon Tim Rowlands, head of the Evangelical Alliance in Wales, to get his response.
2: Yeah, it does feel that there's a real degree of accuracy to it, in that I think lots of people have thought that there'll be this sort of lag between, of the effects of the war in Iran. So I think it's sort of in the back of people's minds that at some point, what's going on over there is going to start to make a difference here. Though I think I'd say apart from perhaps rising fuel prices, perhaps some food stuff going up in price, I don't think it's really hit yet, but I do have this sense that lots of people are kind of getting ready for things to perhaps just get a bit harder.
1: And they're talking here particularly about what this is going to mean for jobs in some of these manufacturing industries. Of course, Wales is no stranger to seeing struggles in employment in that area over the decades, is it? And I just wonder what your thoughts are as to how the increasing gap in the cost of living and how that impacts different communities, how that's actually affecting people's lives.
2: Mm. Yeah, I think it's really having an impact. And I think one thing I've really noticed is the impact it has on the way people think about the future. So it definitely has those practical elements where everyone kind of tightens their belt a little bit and makes very practical adjustments day to day. But it's just that sense of planning for the future. Hope, I guess. Just less hope around. I don't think I'm that old, but I'm obviously getting older. And I think back to, when I finished uni and I somehow was eligible for a graduate mortgage. And it felt a lot easier to kind of, if you like, get on a house and housing ladder, find a job, begin to plan for the future. But I think there's less of that. And it's things like that that concern me, I think, kind of the outlook for that hopeful outlook of the future seems to be diminishing. But there's no doubt that the practical implications are worrying, I think.
1: Is the church already doing things to help those who are losing hope for the future, those who are already on the margins of society?
2: Oh, most definitely. This is the good news story of the church, called to be that shining light. And I know that we've chatted about it before, the report that we published back in November called Faith in Wales. And interestingly, one of the highlights in that was that 97% of faith communities are already engaged in some sort of outward-facing, community-centered initiative. That's amazing. That's really encouraging that churches are on the front foot in terms of wanting to help their neighbours demonstrate the love of God practically. It's good to see.
1: At the same time, churches themselves, charities, Christian ministries, they're not immune, are they, from some of these cost of living increases that we're seeing?
2: Oh, definitely. And it's interesting. I feel like some of these things have been compounded since the pandemic. And I remember shortly after the pandemic noticing a real decrease in volunteers, for example, in churches. And I'm not sure if that's actually hit pre-pandemic levels again. But churches run on volunteers, really, as I think they should. We're there to just serve one another. So churches aren't immune from the pinch either. And I think church leaders especially have got a real challenge on how to perhaps adjust the way ministry is done, adjust structures. It is a challenge. But in the midst of that, we still have this sense of call, don't we, to shine for Jesus.
1: Something which was already a major concern before the pandemic, of course, was loneliness and isolation in our societies. What are your thoughts as to whether volunteering in our churches can actually be a really good way to tackle that for the volunteers themselves, let alone for people in the wider community?
2: Oh, for sure. I think that, well, people just love being together, and there's this kind of extra bond that seems to be formed when we do stuff together. So we don't just sit in a room, when we can actually serve together. And one thing I've noticed is that, I guess we might use the term volunteering or perhaps serving, is an avenue into church life more so these days. I definitely remember it feels like back in the day, you know, you might come along and try and join a church and you kind of put on a waiting list, you know, to kind of prove yourself perhaps over a couple of months before you could serve coffee. But these days, it feels like that is a doorway into exploring what faith is all about. And I see it quite a lot now that people kind of join in teams like week two of joining a church or coming along to a church. And I wonder, well, like you said, I wonder if that is just dealing with that need for friendship as well as wanting to make a difference.
1: And looking just finally, Tim, at the more outward facing nature of what churches do practically, social action, as it were, in the community, what is the link and what balance needs to be struck, do you think, between carrying out social action and spreading the gospel?
2: Yeah. I think that, well, perhaps the first and foremost, there needs to be a link. And perhaps that's one thing we as Christians, as churches, could get better at. Our motivation is the gospel. It is the love of Christ. And I've been in a few discussions recently where the theme has been, how do we better connect social action with the message of the gospel? Because I think the fact of the matter is there are hundreds, if not thousands, of charities doing great, good work. And that's good. The difference that we bring is we bring the good news of Jesus. So let's not forget that. That is, I would suggest our primary motivation should be the gospel, and we demonstrate that through our service to our communities. I definitely think we need to keep considering that and probably get better at it, and especially in a climate where there's a real openness to, I would say, to God, certainly to spiritual things. I think we should get better at that.
1: Reverend Canon Tim Rowlands, head of the Evangelical Alliance in Wales. Now, as we approach the end of the political exchange, terrestrial TV could be switched off entirely in just about 8 years' time. That's according to the Sunday Telegraph, which is reporting Labour is keen to move to an online streaming model. The full details are expected in the coming weeks in a green paper. The Telegraph says conditions for the switch off could include superfast broadband being available and affordable across the whole of the UK. The Department of Digital, Culture, Media and Sport has said it was committed to ensuring no one was left behind. But campaigners, including the Countryside Alliance, claim a move to online only would isolate older and vulnerable members of the public. I spoke to the broadcaster and media commentator, Steve Cox, to get his thoughts on the pros and cons of online only TV.
3: I think if we start off with the pros, you can obviously see and receive a lot more channels, access to a lot more things which we couldn't see under terrestrial. And so with that, that's obviously an advantage. And I think many people now are actually consuming things like news and information in their entertainment on other platforms other than the mainstream ones, which we used to. So there's a lot of pros and cons, you know, pros. But the cons obviously are people who can't access their broadband that easily. And there are many pockets in this small country of ours, when you think of it, many pockets where broadband is not particularly good. I am blessed by being next to or near London, and my broadband is excellent. But I can understand how people in the country or in other places struggle with broadband and would struggle with this change of policy. So there are pros and cons. I must confess I'm part of an older generation now, and I'm considered one of those who might be sort of vulnerable. But to be honest with you, I'm sort of part of a generation which is not homogenous. We're all different, and we've all sort of grown now with this new technology. But there are some we do understand who struggle with new technology as well. So those are the pros and cons, I think.
1: Is there a bigger issue here over and above how TV is actually provided to the public? Because this is going to impact the other end of that equation, isn't it? Because as companies move online, whether that's newspapers, whether that's radio, now television, surely that's going to impact working practices. It's going to impact what sort of content even particularly that you're making.
3: You can see that now. The content now, we are content creators. We're creating our own content as opposed to sort of organisations, broadcasters delivering that to us. So it's already in practice, and there's always the danger that that can be misused. And you know, we talk about misinformation a lot, don't we, and what we can trust and not trust. And I think there's that possibility that if everything goes online, who is providing it? Who is behind whoever it is we're receiving news and information from? And I suppose there is that argument. We have to be then putting into place more regulation, to be honest with you, to control some of those sources. But at the moment, there is this open debate about how to do that, especially on social media. So there is the difficulty there. And I can fully understand where it goes is going to be an interesting sort of question, because it's moved so quickly in the last, say, decade to where we are now. You know, imagine another, what, 7 or 8 years, was you suggested? Imagine what would change in that time. And so it's an open question about where we're going with the way we consume things, the way we receive our entertainment, our news, our information, and what happens to printed publications. Where do they go with all this? I know that they did move on, you know, onto online, if that's the right expression. They moved their online sort of content and spent a lot of money in that area. And there are certain sort of publications which we buy in the printed material, which have got huge online following. But where that leads to buying a newspaper at the local newsagent, that may end fairly, you know, relatively soon. You know, that's a scenario we could imagine.
1: Could this also have potentially ethical implications? Because at the minute, what you do on broadcast platforms is heavily regulated. What people do online is far less regulated. If all the broadcasters are online only, is that then potentially quite an unfair situation? If they're still heavily regulated, but other organisations that have never been broadcast platform owners aren't regulated?
3: I think without a doubt, this is going to open up a sort of a real issue, which actually says what is ethically, as you said, and not just ethically, but from a media point of view, media ethically right, not just ethically from a moral point of view and a human point of view, but in terms of proper journalistic standards, will they be maintained? And who is, well, we know that they should be overseen, but the point is now we see, don't we, that there are, where do we go back to news and information again? And where do we get our source of information? And there's so many polarized places now, so many things which we think, is that true or is it not true? And there's so much now being communicated, which is hard to believe, especially with AI. If we bring AI to the equation, what is truth? What is not truth when we read something or see something online? And I think it's going to be a real thorny question for the government, whoever the government is, to actually know how to regulate that sort of market area, that sort of field of operation.
1: Does that bring us on to us as consumers and the choices we make as well? Because at the minute, if you tune into a piece of broadcast television, you're probably choosing channels that you like and approve of, whereas if you're in the online spaces, you've got algorithms pushing content at you that some piece of software thinks you will approve of.
3: It does. At the moment, as we've known, well, that has changed over the last few years, we tend to go to where we think our opinions are being supported. You know, our prejudices even are being supported. So we tend to go there and say, that's what I want to read or consume. I want to see more independent, in a way, independent sort of sources of information. And there are some out there, but you have to hunt for them, to be honest with you. Now, as someone who's been in media and broadcasting, I do look for some of those independent journalists for factual information, not just opinion, but for the facts, reporting what actually is happening. So it is up to us to decide and discern what is true and what is not true, I think this is part of sort of the journey we've been on for a few years now, and we're going to continue to go on it. You know, we know what's happening in the world at the moment with different political situations. We know how it's being used as propaganda. We have to start, and I think as Christians, we really have to start, I think, lead the way, to be honest with you, to provide proper sources of information. You know, I wrote a piece the other day about good news is actually healthy. We need good news because it actually is healthy for our human sort of existence. And so I would love us as consumers to start being more discerning about what we choose and what we read and what we consume.
1: Just finally then, Steve, if we're leading the way on that front as Christians or trying to, do we also need to be leading the way on digital exclusion? Because that's one of the big concerns that have been raised over turning off Freeview and digital terrestrial TV. In our churches, in the way we do things as Christians, do we need to make sure that we're not leaving people behind?
3: I agree, because Jesus, what did Jesus say about reaching out to those on the margins, the vulnerable? And my interpretation when he used the word vulnerable is about economically vulnerable. Haven't got the ability to actually buy some of this stuff which we need now or transfer over to. And therefore, as a church, I think we've got to look out for the people on the margin, people who might struggle with this. How can we serve them better? How can we reach out to them? Now, how can we actually help them actually move over from terrestrial to digital to online? Somehow, I think the church can play a strong part in doing that. I think the church also should have a loud voice in the whole thing, which is all of this changeover from terrestrial to digital. Rather than sit back on the sidelines, let's speak out about it and actually represent the people who are at least the last on the lost, perhaps, and the vulnerable. And so we can at least say to the government, speak on behalf and say, government, think about these people. How can we protect them?
1: Broadcaster and media commentator Steve Cox. And that does bring us to an end of the Political Exchange for another week. I'm Dave Piper, and it's been a pleasure to have your company over the last half hour as we've delved into the world of politics and the people, causes, beliefs and interests that make it tick. Do join me again next week from 11, right here on TWR UK.
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5: Hello and welcome to Newsdesk Lite here on TWR UK. I'm James Maidment-Fullard. Coming up on the programme today, we'll be joined by Dave Piper from our news team, and together we'll be talking about some of the stories that caught our attention over the past week. In just a moment, we'll be asking if the UK is at risk of having a lost generation of 16 to 24-year-olds. We'll also be talking about why there's going to be an increase in our energy bills from July, and we'll have a conversation about social media after a group of senior doctors say it is as harmful to young people as smoking. As you can hear, we've got a lot to get through. To help us get through it, I'm joined by Dave. Dave, thank you very much for being with us. One in six young people won't be in employment, education or training within 5 years if our country continues along its current trajectory. That's according to the author of a new review. Dave, what can you tell us about some of these comments?
1: Well, firstly, for context, we're talking about 16 to 24-year-olds here when we talk about young people. And the current rate of these so-called NEETs is 1 in 8. Alan Milburn, who was a government minister, of course, under the former Prime Minister Tony Blair, has been tasked with investigating why young people are not in some form of employment, education or training. And he's claimed that the current education, health and welfare systems are no longer fit for purpose, and that the first rung of that career ladder has been moved further out of reach for youngsters than it used to be. Alan Milburn said, "This is a visceral feeling in the country. It's bordering on a fear in the country among parents and grandparents that this generation is going to be a lost generation." He pointed out that the UK has twice the number of young people out of employment, education or training that Ireland does, and three times the number that Holland does. Milburn said action was needed.
5: The chief executive of the Confederation of British Industry is Rae Newton-Smith. She says the latest report into youth unemployment exposes what she calls a tragic waste of potential and highlights the key problems that need fixing. She argues that reducing what she describes as the high cost of creating jobs in the UK would open up more opportunities for young people. Some employers say hiring has become more difficult because of rising minimum wages and higher taxes, including employer national insurance contributions. The Conservative Party has accused Labour of being too distracted by internal leadership speculation to address what former Minister Alan Milburn has warned is a generational crisis. Shadow Work and Pension Secretary Helen Whateley claims Labour's policies, from what she calls a jobs tax to capping apprenticeship funding, have made it harder for young people to get into work. She says Labour's approach amounts to a series of piecemeal programmes that the report itself dismisses. Work and Pension Secretary Pat McFadden commissioned the report. He says their aim is actually to prevent a generation of young people from being left behind. He's welcomed these findings, insisting that the government is already taking action, including plans to pay companies to hire young workers and expand apprenticeship opportunities. Dave, recently I read that Alan Milburn has said that our youngest generation who are entering the job market are not facing an employment crisis, they're facing a hope crisis. How, as Christians, can we reflect on that statement?
1: Well, I think, James, when we talk about issues like this, particularly around hope, we have to keep one foot firmly in the world and one in heaven, as it were, as Christians. Because actually, the worst crisis facing all generations is a lack of hope. Maybe not exactly what Mr. Milburn means by hope here, because the Bible tells us, because all of us have sinned, all of us have fallen short of God's standards, all of us have been cut off from our relationship with God, we don't have that overarching hope. But the Bible has the solution: turning to Jesus, accepting his sacrifice, and repenting of our wrongdoing. Then we can once again access that overarching hope, even in the midst of the most dire situations in our daily lives. The hope of an eternity with God, starting today, with the Holy Spirit living in us every step of the way. But yes, we do also need practical action if we want to see improvements in people's lives in the here and now. And that's why I believe Christians should be fully involved in the overtly political act of working with business leaders, educators, politicians, and our own neighbours to together try and address and even fix some of our societal problems where we can.
5: Let's move on to our second story. Household energy bills are set to go up by 13% a year from July. This announcement came from Ofgem this week. What have they said, and what are the reasons behind this increase?
1: Well, this is the first concrete sign we've had of the impact of the Iran war on our domestic energy prices. Of course, we've seen the impact on petrol and diesel prices at the pumps already in recent months. Now, Ofgem has confirmed that, as widely forecast, the energy price cap, which usually drops in the summer months due to lower demand, will instead increase. It means a household using a typical amount of energy would see annual bills rise by around £221. This will affect 33 million households on variable tariffs across England, Scotland and Wales. Those on fixed deals won't be impacted for now. And it also doesn't apply to Northern Ireland. They've got a different system, and also more than 60% of Northern Irish households use heating oil. They've already seen a major impact on the prices of oil for heating for months. Ofgem's also actually reduced what it sees as a typical amount of energy to use because households have been cutting back. They say partly due to prices, but also partly due to increased efficiency.
5: Energy analysts say households already struggling with the cost of living will feel the impact of July's rise in energy prices. Craig Lowry from Cornwall Insight says that while the increase was expected, it won't make it any easier for families to manage. But he warns that the bigger concern is October, when their forecasts show that bills ticking up again, just as people will be switching the heating back on for winter. The government says it's drawing up plans for targeted support if prices remain high in the colder months, when energy use typically climbs. Right now, a typical household is paying around £600 more a year than before the price shock of 2022 and 2023. Suppliers are also owed billions in unpaid bills, and many disabled people face higher year-round energy costs because of essential equipment. Dave, the cost of living has been a really major topic in the news over the past few years. How would you like to see the church speaking into this story?
1: Well, to be fair, it already is. A lot. And across the denominations, whether that's local church leaders mentioning the work of food banks or debt charities, for instance, from the front of church, to denominational leaders writing articles, doing podcasts, even raising these matters in the House of Lords. But there are often criticisms when they talk publicly about the biblical requirement for societies of all shades of politics to help the poor and marginalised, to care for the struggling and isolated, and actually to prioritise the needs of the weakest and least influential in our societies. I don't think it's helpful if bishops or other denominational leaders try and filter these biblical truths through the lens of party politics. But it's also really unhelpful, in my opinion, when fellow Christians have a knee-jerk reaction of accusing them of promoting a leftist socialist agenda whenever they highlight the plight of the poor in public. We're all actually called to be a voice for the voiceless and to call out injustice when it occurs. That is not a right versus left political thing. It's actually a biblical God's compassion versus human greed thing.
5: What do you make of that story? You can email us on studio@twr.org.uk. Our third story today is about how a group of senior doctors have warned that social media is as harmful to young people as smoking. Dave, can you tell us a bit more about these comments?
1: Well, absolutely. The Academy of Medical Royal Colleges has submitted its evidence to the government's consultation on what to do about social media and its use by young people, and whether or not to ban teens and children from accessing it completely. I think it is important to note, as we're talking about the harm of social media in this story compared to the harm of smoking, they're not trying to create a direct equivalence between exposure to harmful online content and the proven risk of death, cancer, and other diseases that comes from smoking. Harmful online content and smoking cause very different types of damage in very different ways to people. But in their submission, the doctors have said that health workers should be routinely asking younger patients about their social media use and about how much time they're spending on screens. Now, the scientific community is actually divided on whether screen time in and of itself is harmful or not, but the Academy cites the physical and mental health problems caused by watching extreme violence online. The Technology Secretary, Liz Kendall, said, "The question isn't whether we're going to act, we will," adding, "We've got to get this right and we've got to make it last."
5: A former Conservative Education Minister is also urging the government to act fast on its promise to protect children from harmful content on social media. Lord Nash says ministers pledged to bring in age limits or feature restrictions for under-16s, and he wants that delivered as quickly as possible. Child safety charities have joined the pressure, calling for tech companies to follow the same age rating standards used by the British Board of Film Classification. The BBFC's chief executive says hundreds of millions of websites already meet those rules and are filtered by mobile networks, arguing that social media firms are perfectly capable of doing the same thing. It's still unclear which platforms have responded to the government consultation on a potential under-16s ban. Meta, the owner of Facebook, Instagram and WhatsApp, say that age checks should happen on devices themselves, blocking younger users from downloading restricted apps. Dave, in our culture, how do you think we can work out what is good for us and what's bad for us when it comes to our own walk with Christ?
1: It's really difficult, isn't it? Particularly when all around us, we're in some ways living in a very kind of hedonistic society, a very you do you and I'll do me sort of society. It's hard to know just off the cuff whether a particular new activity or new technology will prove beneficial to us or harmful. I think maybe there are three primary ways that we need to address this, James, that actually have stood the test of time. They've been taught across Christian denominations, some for the last couple of thousand years. The order of these ways is obviously up for debate, but it's based on my observation of how many of us do seem to function with regard to this. So, firstly, there's what we're taught by fellow Christians who've been walking for longer with God or who've studied his word more deeply, maybe, than we have. For instance, ministers, theologians, spiritual mentors, their teaching, their discipleship can teach us doctrines and creeds and how they apply to modern issues. Secondly, and some might argue that this should come first, there's what the Bible actually says and has said to all generations and all societies across the world, across time, about how to live, how to act, speak and think in ways that are pleasing to God. And of course, the caveat, we shouldn't accept any human teaching, any human discipleship that contradicts what the Bible actually says. And thirdly, and again, James, with this one, some might argue that this should come second or even first in the order. There's the voice and the witness of the Holy Spirit in us. It can activate our spiritual conscience over and above societal norms, what the neighbours do, what we've been brought up believing is right, moral and good, what our own human conscience might say. The Holy Spirit can prompt us into good, right and beneficial ways of living.
5: Well, we've got time to focus on one final story. The NHS has been encouraged to work with churches and faith groups who can help patients throughout their recovery. Dave, what can you tell us about this report?
1: Well, it's from the Good Faith Partnership, who've been working with the National Academy for Social Prescribing, and they say faith groups across England are a major but underused resource for improving public health. They met with 35 NHS leaders, local government reps and senior faith figures last December. And they found significant interventions were going on around deprivation, loneliness and poor mental health. But the organisations carrying out this work were often not properly integrated into formal healthcare systems. And they said that needed to change.
5: Professor Sir Sam Everington, who sits on the NHS England board and serves as Provost of the Royal College of GPs, said that faith groups are already rooted in the communities facing the deepest health inequalities. He argues that if the NHS is serious about prevention and neighbourhood health, it has to look beyond clinical care and work with trusted local networks like the church and various faith groups. That is all we've got time for on today's episode of Newsdesk Lite. Thank you very much for being with us. 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Once again, the website is twr.org.uk/newsdesk. We'll have another episode of Newsdesk Lite at the same time next weekend here on TWR UK.
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5: Samuel was well known in his community. He participated in community events, donated his time to good causes, displayed a kind heart towards others, showed good character and unwavering faith. He was a devoted Christian man, and from a young age he felt a calling to live his life for Jesus. However, despite his sincere intentions, Samuel found himself caught in a peculiar predicament. While he professed his dedication to living his life for Jesus, the reality of the world often distracted him from this noble pursuit. Welcome to Everyman Global. I'm James Maidment-Fullard.
1: And I'm Dave Piper. In today's programme, titled Becoming a Man Who Seeks God First, we discuss seeking God's kingdom first in our lives while living where God's kingdom isn't always welcome. In our opening story, Samuel is an accountant by profession, and his days were consumed by the meticulous balancing of numbers, profit margins and financial reports.
5: And it was in the quiet moments of reflection that Samuel would feel a deep sense of guilt. He knew that his life should be a reflection of the teachings of Jesus, filled with love, compassion and selflessness. He also knew that he should be thinking of ways to bring God's kingdom to earth. Yet the demands of his job, the pressures of societal expectations and the lure of material comforts seemed to pull him away from the kingdom-minded life that he aspired to lead. Samuel attended church regularly, sang the praise songs with fervour, and listened intently to the sermons his pastor taught each week. He admired the stories of saints who had given up everything to follow Christ. He longed to emulate their dedication. However, when Monday morning arrived, and he stepped back into the realm of spreadsheets and financial calculations, the priorities of God's kingdom and following Jesus often faded into the background. He struggled to reconcile the ideals of his faith with the demands of the modern world. The tension between living selflessly for Jesus and the practical necessities of life left him in a never-ending dilemma. Samuel found himself questioning whether he could truly live a kingdom-minded life and follow Jesus while immersed in the secular world. Samuel's internal conflict deepened. His heart yearned for the simplicity of just living for Jesus, to seek first the kingdom of God, just like Jesus said in Matthew 6, verse 33. But the world around him seemed determined to pull him in a different direction.
1: Does this sound familiar in your life? Do you go through what Samuel goes through? You're not alone. Most men have a hard time living the way the Bible says we should. We want to follow Jesus, seek his kingdom, and do what the Bible says, but the trappings of the world keep pulling us back into a way of living that we know doesn't please God. How do we focus on the values, principles, and priorities of the kingdom of God?
5: Let's start by asking a different question. Do you really understand what Jesus meant when he said in Matthew 6, verse 33, "But seek first his kingdom and his righteousness, and all these things will be given to you as well"? To understand what Jesus is commanding us to do, we need to know what he was talking about. One of the most important things to remember when studying the Bible is to always look at the context of the Bible verse you're reading. In other words, what is Jesus talking about before and after this verse?
1: Let's read Matthew 6, verses 25 to 34. "Therefore I tell you, do not worry about your life, what you will eat or drink, or about your body, what you will wear. Is not life more than food, and the body more than clothes? Look at the birds of the air. They do not sow or reap or store away in barns, and yet your heavenly Father feeds them. Are you not much more valuable than they? Can any one of you, by worrying, add a single hour to your life? And why do you worry about clothes? See how the flowers of the field grow. They do not labour or spin, yet I tell you that not even Solomon, in all his splendour, was dressed like one of these. If that is how God clothes the grass of the field, which is here today and tomorrow is thrown into the fire, will he not much more clothe you, you of little faith? So do not worry, saying, 'What shall we eat?' or 'What shall we drink?' or 'What shall we wear?' For the pagans run after all these things, and your heavenly Father knows that you need them. But seek first his kingdom and his righteousness, and all these things will be given to you as well." The context in which Jesus says to seek first God's kingdom and his righteousness is in relationship with what we worry about in this world.
5: Jesus instructs us to call on our Father in heaven, God, first, instead of worrying about what we'll eat, how we'll dress, the superficial concerns. Our Father, who is love and far more trustworthy than man, encourages us through this teaching to keep an eternal perspective each day, knowing he cares for us. But we still need to know what it means to seek first God's kingdom and his righteousness. We'll start with the phrase, seek first. When you look at the original language in the New Testament, in which it was written, Greek, you find that seek first is defined as seeking in order to find or to aim or strive after. It also means to look for, go after, to search for. We're to practice daily habits that put us in a place where we spend time with God in our heart and in our life. We are to look for ways to be close to him. We are to look for opportunities to be like him. To seek first means we make a conscious decision to turn to the things of God in all things.
1: Now, what is meant by the kingdom of God and his righteousness? It means you prioritize God's rule and way of living in your life. It means seeking and valuing God's guidance, principles, and standards above everything else. The kingdom of God represents God's reign and authority in our hearts and bringing that into the world. It involves living according to God's will, values, and teachings, and striving to do what is right and just in his eyes. His righteousness refers to being in a right relationship with him, being forgiven of sin, and following his commands. Overall, it's putting God first and letting the Holy Spirit give you the power to live in a way that reflects his values and principles.
5: That all sounds good, right? But how do we do that? I mean, life's busy, it can be complicated, and there are a lot of things that capture our attention. So how do we seek first God's kingdom and his righteousness every day? Well, glad you asked. We seek first God's kingdom and his righteousness every day when we go to God in prayer. 1 Thessalonians 5:17 challenges us to pray continually. Prayer keeps our mind on the one who can change our thoughts and comfort our heart. Jesus talked to his Father a lot, and by doing so, he showed how important it is. He prayed with others and in groups, but he also made sure to spend time by himself with God. Jesus got alone with his Father in prayer, often because it was during those times he felt close and connected. We also have the same opportunity to feel close to God through prayer, just like Jesus did.
1: We seek first God's kingdom and his righteousness every day when we're reading the Bible. Yes, your pastor or other teachers may be able to teach you about God's word and his ways, but our Father in heaven desires to have a personal connection with you, and he often communicates to you through his word, the scripture. In Psalm 119, verse 105, it says, "Your word is a lamp for my feet, a light on my path." Reading God's word sheds light, wisdom, and understanding on the decisions you make every day. As we read and meditate on the Bible, looking for direction and God's promises, we become stronger in resisting sin. By engaging with his word, our bond with him grows deeper. Having a daily quiet time with God is a way of prioritizing God's kingdom, seeking him first.
5: We seek first God's kingdom and his righteousness every day when we worship him. Remember, you don't have to be in a church to worship God. To worship God is to acknowledge him as the all-powerful, all-loving God and showing respect for who he is. This brings God closer to us. James 4 verse 8 says, "Come near to God and he will come near to you." If you don't know what to say, use the Bible. Try reading and praying a psalm. Use the psalms that praise and honor him. You can also sing a hymn or another worship song to connect with God.
1: We seek first God's kingdom and his righteousness every day when we come to him, admit our sin, and ask for his forgiveness. This is a necessary heart attitude for salvation, as well as seeking God's righteousness. All of us sin. Still, God loves us. He desires that all come to him, turning from those sins, whether it's for the first repentance leading to salvation, or a daily heart check after salvation. Being repentant means truly changing your thoughts and feelings about things you've done wrong. It involves admitting your mistakes, feeling sorry for them, and deciding to turn away from those actions. Being repentant also means wanting to follow what God wants and asking him to help you live in a way that pleases him. After admitting your sins, ask for forgiveness. 1 John 1 verse 9 assures us, "If we confess our sins, he is faithful and just and will forgive us our sins and purify us from all unrighteousness."
5: We seek first God's kingdom and his righteousness every day when we hide his word in our heart. Bible memorization. When it comes to fighting everyday temptation, worry, anxiety and fear, there's nothing like God's word to change the way you think and feel. The Bible not only teaches us what's right in God's eyes, it tells us over and over again about his love and forgiveness. When you have his word memorized, you're able to combat wrong thinking with right thinking. God's word instructs you how to think so that you know what pleases God. When we have his word memorized, King David in Psalm 119 verse 11 tells us, "I have hidden your word in my heart that I might not sin against you." Having God's word memorized helps you not sin. When we take time to memorize Bible verses, we're prepared at a moment's notice to cast off temptation with the truth, strength and righteousness of God. We know what's best. Because of those verses, we seek first the kingdom of God and his righteousness.
1: We seek first God's kingdom and his righteousness every day when we praise God. Psalm 100 verse 4 says we're to enter his courts with praise. We come into his presence this way. Psalm 22 verse 3 tells us that God inhabits the praises of his people.
5: As we seek first God's kingdom and his righteousness every day, we fill our hearts and minds and speech with thanksgiving. We bring back Psalm 100 verse 4 because it also says we are to enter his gates with thanksgiving in our heart. Thanksgiving plays a role in God's kingdom. Psalm 107 verse 1 reminds us to give thanks to the Lord, for he is good. His loving devotion endures forever.
1: As we wrap up today's program, Let's review what we've been talking about. We seek first God's kingdom and his righteousness every day when we go to God in prayer, when we spend time reading and studying God's word, the Bible. We seek first God's kingdom and his righteousness every day when we worship him, when we come to him, admit our sin,

0: him. Seeking him above all else indicates trust in God when it could easily be misplaced elsewhere.
1: Our God is love. He is good. Everything about him declares his goodness, faithfulness, grace, and mercy. And our Father desires that we draw close to him, for he longs to pour this goodness out on us, for today and especially eternity. He promises to draw close to us and to never forsake us. Remember, God knows what's good for us, and he is the one who encourages us to seek him above all else, because he knows that nothing compares to him, not cars, money, other gods, addictions, or people.
0: When times are tough, or when they're good, and especially when we're tempted to worry or grow anxious, remember Jesus' words in Matthew 6, verse 33. Run to the Father. He's trustworthy. Seek God above all else, and seek first the kingdom of God and his righteousness, and all these things shall be added unto you. God is good. Thank you for listening to Everyman Global, a part of Transworld Radio. I'm James Maidment-Fullard.
1: 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This is TWR Live. Dave Piper with you through the afternoon. We've got Building Relationships coming our way just before 12:30, and after that we're joining the Azusa Pacific University team for the weekend edition of Homeward. I hope you can stay around for that. But we're getting things underway now with Dr. James Boyce and the Bible Study Hour.
2: The Corinthian church had a very different view of what it means to succeed spiritually. They were self-satisfied, they were rich, and they felt privileged, and apparently they were quite content with that. 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In Corinth, there were the self-satisfied in the church, and then there were the apostles, chained to the chariot, fools for Christ, enduring the ridicule of the world, dishonored, cursed, persecuted, and slandered. Listen now as Dr. Boyce takes us inside Paul's thoughts as he chides the worldly self-satisfaction of the church at Corinth.
3: We're studying 1 Corinthians together, and we come to the fourth chapter. Paul wants to say here that he's a servant of Christ, and he's responsible to Christ, and he does say that, and he says it clearly. But as he says it, notice that he says he's a servant of Christ and a minister, one entrusted with the mysteries of God. We suffer from a weak translation at this point. I won't say a bad translation, certainly not a wrong one, but a weak one. Whenever you read that word servant in the New Testament, you know right off that it's a weak translation, even if there's nothing else to be said about it. Because strictly speaking, in ancient times, they didn't have servants, at least not in the sense that we have in mind when we use that word. What they had was slaves. So when you read in the New Testament about somebody being a servant, generally that word translates the Greek word doulos, which means a slave. If you look at it carefully enough, that the word actually means an under rower. Now, what does that suggest to you, an under rower? Well, you may know that the way they got around in those days in the water was by slave ships. Galley ships were called triremes, the big ones. That meant they had three rows of oars. And I would think in that kind of context, with that kind of reference, an under rower must be the rower who operates on the lowest tier. I think that means down just about as far as you can get. And here is Paul, you see, saying, not, I'm a servant of Jesus. Not even in this case, I am a slave of Jesus. Not even in this

0: this case, strong as that may be, I am an assistant slave of Jesus, but saying actually I am an under rower in the galley that is bringing men the gospel of life. Now that's pretty strong. And so while it is true that Paul, speaking of himself as a minister, is saying and saying clearly that he is a servant of Christ. He wants them to know that because his point is he is responsible to Christ. He's nevertheless, at the same time, not giving himself some exalted position as if among all those servants of Christ, there is Paul right up at the pinnacle, somebody really important. No, he's saying, I am an under rower in this galley of the gospel. When I look at these verses that talk about the ministry, I find that Paul, though he probably wouldn't have used these terms, really is writing about it much the way we would write about a position in a corporation today. You're talking about a position in a corporation. You talk, first of all, about a job description. And then you talk about performance standards. And finally, you talk about accountability. Who are you accountable to in the position to carry out that work according to those standards? This is exactly what Paul is saying. You want the job description? An under rower and a steward. You want the performance standards? He gives it in the next verse. It is required that those who have been given a trust must prove faithful. That's the standard. And then you want accountability? The accountability is to Jesus Christ. He's the boss of the corporation, and Paul maintains, and maintains rightly, that he's accountable to him. Isn't it interesting that he says that the performance standard is faithfulness? Not the way we would write it, you know. That's not the way we write performance standards. We say, well, you've been marketing Alpo this year, and you've sold 5, 10, I don't know, $20 million worth of the stuff. Next year, we want to improve that by 15%. So that's the standard that you're going after. And if you meet that standard, well, then what they do is they raise it next year. We think in those terms. We think of success in terms of quantity and volume and all of that. In the Christian life, it isn't quite the same thing. It's not to say that God isn't interested in numbers. We come to the book of Revelation, and we read that in that final day, gathered around the throne, there is going to be millions upon millions. The old versions say myriads, myriads of people from every tongue, every nation gathered around the throne singing praises to God. God is interested in that. But you see, when he gives you a job to do as a minister of the gospel of Jesus Christ, he does not say you have to have 33 conversions this month. Now it may be that by his grace, you'll be effective along those lines. And it may be that if you're only seeing 33, you're not being very faithful because he's given you gifts and opportunities where you could see much more. But you see, it isn't spelled out in numerical terms for us. What Paul says is, it is required that we be found faithful. And that means if you have to hang in there year after year and decade after decade and see very little results from your labor, well, you are not a failure in the service of Jesus Christ. That is faithfulness. And God will reward that and honor it in his own time. I am far more impressed with the kind of work that begins slow and lays the groundwork and builds into people's lives the great principles, the great foundational doctrines of the gospel. And it's not trying necessarily to get a conversion every week, but is trying to build that. I'm far more impressed with that because in time it will grow. And moreover, when it grows, it'll remain. It'll be that fruit that remains about which the Lord Jesus Christ himself spoke. And if that's to happen, you see, the standard, as Paul spells it out here, is faithfulness. Now, he does speak of a number of areas in which we're to be faithful. One is handling the mysteries of God aright, the secret things of God, verse 1. That's the gospel. We know from the earlier chapters, when Paul speaks of mysteries here, he's not speaking of mysteries in the same sense as the Greek mysteries. Greeks had all these religions that in certain forms have even been revived in modern days. They were called mysteries because the things that the worshipers did and believed were hidden from everybody else. You had to be initiated before you learned them. He's not talking about mysteries in that sense. He's talking about that which the mind of man would never have imagined left to itself, but which God has revealed in the gospel. That is the mystery. That is the secret things of God. Now he says if you're going to be faithful, one way in which you have to be faithful is with those mysteries. with those truths. Don't play around with the gospel. Don't be cute. Don't try to reinterpret it in some way that somehow you think might make it a little more palatable to your generation. You be faithful and deliver that in the same way it was delivered to you. Paul even uses those words in 1 Corinthians 15 when he's talking about the resurrection. He said, "Brother, I delivered unto you the same thing that I received, the same thing that was delivered unto me." And then he spells out the gospel, how Jesus was buried and died, rose again on the third day, and how there were many witnesses. You see, that's the gospel. And he didn't change it. He was faithful in maintaining that gospel. Another thing he talks about is waiting for God to bring the blessing. When Jesus comes, he will bring to light what is hidden in darkness, and so on. He talks temporally in these verses. You have to be willing to let God work at his own speed, in his own time, as he is most certainly going to do. But we get restless, you see. We say, well, he's not moving fast enough. You know, here I am, I'm getting old. I'm in middle age. I turned 40. My goodness, if I'm going to make it in this world, it's got to be faster than that. God, speed it up. But you see, God works on his timetable, not our timetable, and faithfulness, in part, is allowing God to work on his timetable. And then he speaks in what I think is a powerful word to our time, these next verses, verses 6 and 7, of faithfulness and not going beyond what is written. What is Paul talking about when he says, don't go beyond what is written? Where is it written? Why? For him, it was in the pages of the Old Testament, and for us, it's the New Testament together with the Old Testament. What Paul is saying is, don't go beyond what God says. Oh, we are so inclined to break that admonition. We read it and we say, yeah, but it's so dull. Or we say, yes, but it's so irrelevant. That's not where people are today. People don't want to know about the ministry. People don't want to know about the Bible. People don't want to know about faithfulness. They want you to speak to them where they're at. Now, let me say, of course, that the gospel's relevant. It does speak to people where they're at. But if you start, first of all, with where you think they're at, and you change the word in order to get to where you think they're at, somewhere along the line you've lost it all. Paul is speaking a profound word to our time when he says, don't go beyond what is written. There's another way we go beyond what is written. We read the Bible and we get a great principle. Church discipline, for example, because that's what he's going to talk about in the very next chapter. We say there must be discipline in the church, and so we get an idea how that should be done. We say, as we search the scriptures, it should be exercised through the authorities in the church. It ought to have to do with certain important things, and we do that. We do that very well. But then we get sort of carried away with ourselves, and we say, discipline is such a good thing. Let's really be careful to discipline people. And so here's somebody who's doing something that we don't think is quite right. We call them in. We say, I don't think you ought to be doing that. And they say, well, as I search the scriptures, I don't see where that's true. We say, well, we don't say the scriptures say that. We just don't think you should be doing that. Well, they say, then we're going to do that. And we say, I'm going to discipline you. Now, that sounds funny, but that happens. Discipline needs to be restored. But listen, not discipline beyond where the Bible speaks. I might have an idea what I think is right for you, but I have no right to impose it unless the Bible says so clearly. Where the moral law of God is involved, by all means, we must uphold that standard. But where there are doubtful areas, or where it's a question of the will of God for your life and the Bible is not specific, let's recognize that we are all servants of God at that point. It's before our master, not before one another, that we stand or fall. Now, Paul talks about the ministry, as I said, in those first verses. In the second portion of this chapter, beginning in verse 8, he makes an ironic contrast. Because the reason he's talking about the ministry and what the ministry is and should be and has been in his case and that of Apollos and Peter as well is to show that the Corinthians to whom he is writing in their own self-conceit have quite a different and therefore quite a non-biblical idea of what it really means to succeed spiritually. And so he makes the contrast. Now look how he spells it out. On the one hand, there are the Corinthians. He talks to them as you. That's how you can tell what he's saying. What does he say about them? Well, he says they're satisfied. We'd say self-satisfied. Verse 8, you have all you want. Nothing else you want. You've got everything. He says they're rich, already you've become rich. He says, thirdly, they're reigning, you have become kings. They're ripe, rich, and reigning. That's their status. And no doubt they were quite satisfied to be that way. That's what they wanted. They thought that was good. They said, look at us. We're satisfied. We're rich. We're reigning. And then on the other side, here are the apostles, and he refers to the apostles as us. And what does he say about them? Well, he says, we've been made a spectacle. And he means that in a bad sense. That's what we've been made. We've been made a spectacle, and not only a spectacle to the Romans, brought in behind the train of some Caesar. We've been made a spectacle to the whole universe, the angels as well as men. People look at us, and they say, look at those pitiful wretches that are being brought along behind the train as captives. And verse 10, he says, we are fools. Now we know what sense in which he's using that word, because that's what he was discussing in chapters 1 and 2. He says the world is looking at us, and the world is saying, did you ever see such stupid people as those apostles? They're not uneducated men. Some of them have had very good educations. And look at Apollos there. Apollos is a great orator. Why? Just think what he could be if he would really get in with the establishment and begin to pull his oar with the Greek ship or the Roman ship. Why? He could rise right up. Instead of that, what does he do? And what does Paul do? And Peter, what do these men do? They go around from village to village, and they talk this stupid nonsense about a rabbi from Judea, of all places, who was crucified out there as a political offender, and who, believe it or not, who they claim actually was raised from the dead. And they're not very well received. Oh, here and there, they have little groups of people, slaves and such, that follow them, but they're not very well received, and they go from one town to another town and to another town. And, goodness, there is nothing stupider than that. They're fools, those men. And Paul says, yes, that's what we are. And then he says, also, we're dishonored. He spells that out at great length. We go hungry and thirsty. We're in rags, we're brutally treated, we're homeless, we work hard with our own hands, we're cursed, we're persecuted, we're slandered. We have become the scum of the earth, the refuse of the world. You think Paul was exaggerating? I don't think Paul was exaggerating at all. When you look at these words that Paul is using and you compare them with the book of Acts, you can find stories in Acts, and undoubtedly that is not all that happened to Paul, but you can find stories to go with every one of those things. Now think what a contrast that is. On the one hand, the Corinthians, who, well, we would say they had a nice church with nice people who had nice homes and came nicely dressed. And they said, we have everything. Isn't God wonderful? He provides all our needs. We're rich. Isn't it wonderful? God promises to bless you. You put him first and he'll make you prosper. We really are reigning as Christians in our city. And over here are these apostles that are hungry and sick and get dysentery and don't have enough to eat and are beaten and slandered and hounded from place to place. And Paul himself was stoned 3 times, almost dead, they thought, on one occasion. And you say, this is the big question. You say, look, those two groups of people, the Corinthians on the one hand, the apostles on the other, who would you rather be? Now, you know what the answer is supposed to be. But I'm not asking you what the answer is supposed to be. I'm asking you, who would you rather be? You look at your heart and you say, would I rather be like Paul? Would I rather be hungry? Would I rather be slandered, abused, persecuted, hated, hounded from place to place? I ask, who would you rather be? I think if we look at our hearts, we say, I think I'd rather be with the Corinthians. And yet you see, you haven't gotten the tone of that, if you're thinking of it in those terms, because Paul is being sarcastic. You say, can an apostle be sarcastic? Oh, yes, he can. And Paul is doing it. He's saying, Already you have what you want. Oh, yes, you do. Already you've become rich. Oh, you are rich. You've become kings, and you've done it all without us. Good for you. I wish that you really had become kings, so that we might become kings with you. You see what he's saying? You think you're kings, but you're not reigning. You're a slave to the values of your world. And you look at us and you say, look at those poor slaves. We're free because we're following Christ. Seems to me that God has put us apostles on display at the end of the procession like men condemned to die in the arena. We're made a spectacle to the whole universe, to angels as well as to men. We are fools for Christ. But you are so wise in Christ. We are weak, but oh, you are strong. You're honored. We're dishonored. To this very hour, we go hungry and thirsty. We're in rags. We're brutally treated. We're homeless. Understand how he's writing? I said there are three things he uses to describe himself. The fact that he's a spectacle, the fact that he's a fool, and the fact that he's dishonored or impoverished. And that is true. Paul absolutely did go through those things, but look the way in which he talks about it. He says, we are a spectacle, but notice not just that. We are made a spectacle, and by whom? By God. It's God's doing. Because we're his servants, and that's what he's chosen to do with us. We are fools, yes, but we are fools for Christ, he says. And it is true, we are impoverished and dishonored, but why? For the sake of the gospel, which is a treasure above any earthly wealth. Now you see how that contrast has to be taken. Who would you rather be? Corinthians with their wealth, but their wealth which is passing away, which is going to evaporate with this world when all this world, all we know, is going to be burnt up. Or the apostles who have nothing now, who suffer abuse now, but who hold the treasure of the gospel and who, through their service to Jesus Christ, are laying up an immortal treasure in the world beyond. This is why, as Paul ends the chapter, he says, and I'm sure you see it clearly, therefore, verse 16, I urge you to imitate me. Why? Because Paul is imitating Christ. That's what Christ went through. Christ laid aside the glories of heaven, the prerogatives of the Godhead, in order to become like man, and not even a rich man, but a poor man, and to take upon himself the death of a man, and not just any death, but the death of a cross. Wherefore God hath highly exalted him. And Paul says, that's the one I follow. And because I follow him, I say to you, imitate me. In order to say that, a man has to be walking close to Jesus Christ. Yet that's what Paul was doing. Paul was walking close to Jesus Christ. And so he said it, and it's here in the pages of the Word of God with the seal of the Holy Spirit upon it. I make this conclusion, a double conclusion. Paul can say that. If God gave the Corinthians in their time people like that, that they could imitate because such people were imitating Christ, look for such people today. Don't look to the television for its standards. Don't read the popular magazines for their standards. Don't look to politics for their standards. Those things are so passing, they don't mean anything at all. Look for the godly people and follow them, those who know what it means to walk with God, to live for Jesus Christ, to do so, if necessary, in spite of all the poverty and slander that the world can bring. Look for people like that and imitate them. And then there's a second conclusion. By the grace of God, try to be a person like that yourself. You may not be like that yet. You may not be able to say, imitate me, because you know in your heart you're not imitating Christ. But you try to live that way and become like Christ. So that as the years go by and as your children come along, They can say, I want to be like my father. I want to be like my mother because my father follows Jesus. My mother knows God. The people in the church who know you can say, I want to be like Mr. So-and-so. I want to be like Mrs. So-and-so or Miss So-and-so because there's somebody who knows God, and it's evident in what they do. By the grace of God, we'll have a generation that follow Jesus, and the church will not be divided. And the power of the gospel will be evident in our world.
1: 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I'm Mark Daniels. 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One of the hardest and most controversial aspects of the Christian life is church discipline. 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The Apostle Paul, however, faced the problem head-on and left us timeless advice for this necessary practice. Join Dr. James Boyce as he follows Paul's commands for dealing with sin in the church and gives us some sound advice on the subject. That's next time on the Bible Study Hour, preparing you to think and act biblically.

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1: Dave Piper with you here on TWR Life. As we head through the afternoon, we've got some brilliant children's programmes coming our way. Just after 2 o'clock, Team Jesus, stories written by Helen Griffiths, and Treasure Box just after that, as we join Drew, Hillary and Olivia from Commission Radio. But before all of that, it is almost 12:30. It's time for Building Relationships.
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4: Now, with this being Memorial Day weekend, Memorial Day coming up Monday, Gary, I know you have a heart for those who serve in the military, who are active duty right now around the globe, their family members who are constantly praying. And then for a Memorial Day, this is a hard holiday for many as they remember those who died in service to our country. So jump in here. What stirs in your heart for Memorial Day?
3: Well, you know, Chris, I always reflect upon people who have lost someone in the military because, thousands and thousands have given their lives in military service. If a person in your family, even if it's not your immediate family, but your extended family, I think your mind always goes back to them on this day. And I think it's good that we have a day like this to remember. But you're right. I love military couples. I really appreciate what they're doing. I also understand the stress often that is put upon the marriage when they're deployed and other things. And so that's why I speak to military couples as often as I can and try to give them practical ideas on how to have the kind of marriage that they not only wanted, but the kind of marriage they need that's loving and supportive and caring and understanding and where they're there for each other. So I'm hoping that on Memorial Day, there'll be many across the country who are praying for families who are in the military, as well as those who have lost family members in service.
4: Yeah. You know, you made me think about, I grew up in a real small town in West Virginia in the 1960s, and there was a young man who was getting ready to come back from Vietnam and was killed in battle just as he was riding around in a Jeep. And that just made a real impact on me as a child, you know, and this one family in our little town. And then you add to that, then those who came back from whatever conflict it was with post-traumatic stress disorder and are dealing with the fallout of what they experienced in battle. And you've got kind of the perfect storm. So all of that comes together for me as I think about Memorial Day.
3: And I think that's true for many people today, Chris, and that's why I really am glad that we have a day set aside in our country to remember people who have gone through this with family members. You know, life is not easy, and the wars have been a part of human culture as long as we trace back, and they will continue. And so I just think we have to recognize those who are serving and then also remember those who gave their lives.
4: Yes. The Five Love Languages Military Edition is our featured resource today. You can find out more about that at buildingrelationships.us. Real quickly on that military, physical touch is something that, you know, if you have a long distance between here and the Middle East or wherever the person is deployed, male or female, having that kind of relationship and you know, you can't be physically there with them. What do you say about that long distance love language?
3: Well, you know, in my book on the five love languages for military couples, I got real life illustrations on how do you speak physical touch when you're half a world away. One lady said, for example, I knew my husband's language was physical touch. So while he was deployed, I traced my hand on a sheet of paper and mailed it to him with a note that said, put your hand on my hand. I want to hold your hand. Mm. And when he came home some months later, he said to me, you know, Gary, every time I put my hand on that paper, I felt her.
4: Ah.
3: And then a man said, well, I knew her language was physical touch. So before I left, I said to her, honey, I'm going to leave this jean jacket here. Anytime you need a hug, you put it on and I'll hug you.
4: Wow.
3: And she told me later, she said, every time I put it on, I felt his arms around me. So there are practical ways to express physical touch, even if you're half a world away in deployment.
4: Wow. I saw that very thing on a reel the other day, and it was two girls opening a present. It might have been at Christmas. And they opened, and both of the girls just started to weep. And what you didn't know as you watched this was that their father had passed away. But mm-hmm. their mom had put together this, you know, a robe that was built out of or sewn together a lot of his old shirts. And she said, you know, put this on. Your dad left these so that you could, anytime you felt like you needed a hug, you could put this on. And one of the girls held that up to her nose, and she said, it smells like dad. You didn't wash it. And she said, right, I didn't wash it because I wanted you. And there's all the senses coming back. That, you know, just seeing that, of course, I had to pull myself up from the floor in tears. But that speaks volumes, doesn't it?
3: Absolutely. Absolutely. You know, and in the book for the military couples, we give ideas like that on all five of the love languages, how to speak them when you're deployed, which is so important in meeting each other's emotional need while you're in the military.
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4: Now, this month, Gary, in this conversation, I'm going to use written questions for you. And so I'm going to be the person on the phone and ask you this. And the first person who wrote us is actually from Europe. Hello, Gary. I received your book, The Five Love Languages, from my wife. We are currently going through a difficult time. Over the years, I failed to understand how to fill her love tank. As a result, she told me that after all these years of emotional disappointment, she still enjoys being with me as a friend, but no longer loves me. The moment I heard that completely shook me to the core. I know that I am not someone who talks much about my feelings, and by nature I am more of a deep ocean type. But I always believed that through my actions and small gestures, she would recognize how much I love her. When I started reading your book, I found many parallels to my own behavior, especially in the first two love languages, words of affirmation and quality time. It made me realize how my actions must have felt to my wife, and it no longer surprises me why her love tank is empty and why she feels unloved. What makes it especially painful is that she did bring this up in the past, but I never truly understood it. For a short time, I became more aware and changed my behavior briefly. This gave her hope again and again, only for that hope to be disappointed. Unfortunately, I didn't know your book back then. I don't know if I should wish that I had read it earlier, because that might sound like I'm blaming her for not giving it to me sooner, which is absolutely not the case. Rather, I simply wish I had understood earlier what was troubling her. Better late than never. And then he says, through your book, I've learned what my own love language is. However, I still need to learn what my wife's love language is and to speak it consistently so that our love can grow again. Even though it certainly won't happen overnight, I am hopeful that it can work. I would like to thank you from the bottom of my heart for your book. Since she has told me that she still wants to be friends, but does not have any love for me, do you see any hope for us moving forward?
3: Well, my short answer is yes, I do see hope. I can understand how you might question, is there any hope when she is saying what she has just said to you, that she doesn't love you? And you also requested, you said you need to learn to speak her love language. I'm thinking maybe you know her love language, you just need to learn how to speak it, if I'm understanding you correctly. If not, I would say make sure she's taken the quiz and ask her. I want to know what your first love language is, your primary and your secondary, because I want to learn how to express my love to you because I do love you. I think also to be understanding when she says, I don't have any love for you. I think she's talking about she doesn't have any love feelings for you. Because her love tank is empty and you haven't spoken her language, you know, through the years. And so she doesn't have positive feelings. You know, those positive feelings when we first get married, we're still in love, you know, and we didn't choose to be in love. That just happens to us, but it doesn't last forever. And we discuss that in the book. We come down off that high, and that's where we have to learn how to communicate love. So she's lost the feelings. That doesn't mean the feelings can't come back, because if you can consistently, over a significant period of time, not only know her primary and secondary languages, but you're speaking them on a regular basis, yes, those love feelings can come back. And so if she's not, I don't know if she's leaving you or moved out. I'm not really clear in terms of whether that or she's still in the house, but she's just telling you, I just want to be friends now. But I think if you have contact with her, which it sounds like you do, if you can communicate to her, I realize that I have failed in not knowing how to speak your love language. In my mind, I was loving you when I washed dishes, et cetera, which it sounds like what you were saying, acts of service. But I realize now what's happened. And I want you to know that now that you've given me that book and I've read it and understand it, I want to learn how to love you. And I understand you don't have love feelings for me, but I do love you. And I just want to learn how to express it in a way that's meaningful to you. You take that approach. It will not happen overnight. You're right. And I'm glad you recognize that. But I think consistently over a period of time, the love feelings can come back. Now, unless she is already involved with someone else outside the marriage, and if she's got love feelings for someone else, it's going to be very difficult, because she's taking that now. I've got the real thing this time. This person really loves me. She may not understand that that's going to be temporary, and she'll come down off that in love experience. But it makes it much more difficult if she is involved with someone else, much more likely that she'll eventually warm up if she's not already involved with someone else.
4: How does he not let the regret of, and he even expressed it in here, I don't want to say this because it would make her feel bad that she didn't give me the book earlier, and that, you know, that's not true. But how does he avoid having that regret grab a hold of him and keep him from moving forward? Does that make sense?
3: Yeah. Well, I think it's natural that he would feel regret, because anytime you're faced with the reality that your spouse no longer loves you because you have not communicated love to them, you do regret. But you can't allow the regret to get you on a downward trend to being discouraged and depressed and all of that, because that's not going to help you or her or anyone else. So I think you have to communicate to her a sincere apology, acknowledging, you know, and how deeply, how badly you feel that you failed in meeting her need for love, and let her know, I don't know if you can give me another chance or not, but I really feel like now I've got the information I need, and I believe with God's help, I can communicate love to you in a meaningful way. And that's what I desire. That's what I want to do. So I think we just acknowledge that, we feel discouraged, depressed, whatever else we're feeling. Acknowledge it to God and ask God's forgiveness as well.
4: Isn't it interesting how the vulnerability of a man from Europe sending an email, sending a letter like that can stir things in? And I could tell there are listeners right now who are saying, I felt the same way. Here's an anonymous email of a person who left a message who said, Gary, I'm a mother-in-law. My husband and I live far from our grandchildren, and we travel to see them and spend winters where they live. My problem is that my daughters-in-law treat us more like a business than family. We get rigid restrictions on seeing them. It feels like we're interfering with their lives. They love the Lord as we do, and I pray for a relationship that's based on love and mutual respect. I don't know how to stop hurting. What would you say to that mother-in-law?
3: Well, first of all, I would be empathetic, because I think any time that our children grow up and get married and move off, you know, and particularly if they have children, which become our grandchildren, we want to have a loving relationship. We want to be involved with them. And it sounds like that they spend the whole winter close to each other, geographically. I think I would begin to reflect upon why they may have restrictions. Sometimes it's because unknowingly we who are the grandparents might just stop in to see them on any occasion without letting them know. I've run into this several times in my counseling, and they would prefer that you call and find out, would this be a good time to come by and see the grandchildren, or how about Thursday afternoon or whatever. They have schedules, and so you can't just drop in. You need to fit into their schedule. I understand you want it to just be so loving and kind you can stop by anytime, but I wouldn't take the restrictions they have in terms of when and where and all that as being that they don't want you to have a relationship. It's just that they're trying to keep their marriage together and their relationship with the children going in a positive way. And you have to be fitted into the schedule. So I don't know if that helps you kind of back off and not feel so badly about what the situation is. But I do think we have to respect the guidelines of our adult children that they have in terms of when and where we interface with each other.
4: Yes. It sounds like she's taking the rules, restrictions, whatever, and schedules. She's taking that personally, that this shows that you don't really care about us as much as we care about you and the grandkids, when what you're saying is, when she mentions, it feels like we're interfering. Well, maybe you are, but it's not a malicious interference. It's just that you have to put yourself in their shoes, right?
3: Yeah, absolutely. I remember a couple who said to me, you know, we'd planned a nice romantic evening, put the kids to bed early, and my wife and I, and then the doorbell rings. And in walk, you know, her mom and dad. And our whole plan that we had for the evening goes out the window. Okay, you could be empathetic if you understood that. And I told him to tell the father-in-law what happened. I said, and he'll take care of that, you know. But it's a lot of it has to do with scheduling rather than being spontaneous. Yes. And I know that, you know, we would like to think we can just drop in anytime and pick up the kids and go do things with them. But the kids have things to do also, depending on their age. But if they're in school, they've got things that they have to be involved in as well. So I would just try not to be so judgmental in terms of attributing, you know, negative attitudes toward them. And if you need to, talk with your son and just say, you know, honey, can you explain it to me? We don't want to be a bother, Yes. But you know, we love you all and we love the grandkids, and chances are he can explain to you what's happening and what has caused, you know, them to have strict regulations and restrict what you're calling rigid restrictions, because the only way you can really know what's on their heart is for them to share what's on their heart.
4: I think if you'd have put me in that situation with the romantic dinner and the doorbell rings, I'd have blown out the candles and grabbed Andrea and gotten behind the couch and just waited till they went away. No, I wouldn't, but I'd have thought about it. Okay. This is Building Relationships with Dr. Gary Chapman. The Five Love Languages Military Edition is our featured resource at buildingrelationships.us. buildingrelationships.us. Here's our next question. Gary, I have two sons who are estranged from my husband and me. I believe there is a growing demonic influence in our world today, and that the demonic has drawn them away from the truth as well as from our family. What do you think about this, and how can I move forward through the pain of that estrangement?
3: Well, I think any parent who has adult children who have kind of cut off relationships with them can identify with this couple. What can be done? A lot depends on how much contact they allow you to have. And maybe they're not allowing anything at this point. But that's their decision. You cannot make those two sons have time with you if they choose not to have time with you. They are adults. And I think we have to give them the same freedom that God gives his children, all of us. We can walk closely with him, or we can walk away from him. If we walk away from God, we will have to live with the results of that. But God doesn't make us follow him. He loves us and wants us to reciprocate to his love, just as you love your sons and want them to reciprocate. So I think you have to, first of all, acknowledge that they are adults, and you have to give them that sense of freedom. It would be helpful to know why they have made this choice. But if they don't have any contact with you, you're limited in even asking the question. Honey, just be honest with me and tell me why you all have made the decision to pull back from having contact with us. If you take that approach rather than telling them, this is wrong, and you know that. I mean, children should not be just not seeing their parents. You know, that kind of negative preaching and criticizing them is just going to push them further away. But if you're honestly, in a loving way, asking them, help me understand why you all feel that you have to do this. Now, as I said, if you don't have contact, you can't ask that question. But if you have any way to have contact with them, then asking that question is the starting place. And from there, you decide then, okay, what can we do? What should we do? Or we can apologize. If they're pointing out something that's led them, that you've done, that's led them to this decision, which is not necessarily always the case, but if there is, then certainly you can apologize for that. And they may choose to forgive you. I mean, they may still choose not to see you for a while. Again, just understanding the reality, we cannot control our adult children, but we can let them know we love them no matter what they do. It's exactly what God does. He loves us no matter what we do. And if we come to him with confessing our wrong, God will forgive us. Because if we're his children, we're going to always be his children. We can be out of fellowship with God, but he's still going to be our father if we're true Christians. And the same thing is true with you all. You're out of fellowship with your sons, but they're still your children. and you're still their parents.
4: So what I hear you saying is one great thing to do is if you have the opportunity, ask the question and then listen well. And then ask a follow-up. Well, tell me more about that. Tell me a little bit more and really listen. And then at the end of that, this is something I picked up from my wife. Thank you for telling me that. Thank you for trusting me with that. I really appreciate you sharing that.
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4: Continuing with our written questions to Dr. Gary Chapman, here's one from a man who says, my ex-wife was having affairs. We divorced. She told the children that I was the one having affairs. So now my children hate me. I haven't talked to my kids in years because they believe I ruined our family. How can I fix this situation? Is there any hope?
3: Well, you cannot alone fix the situation. It has to be, if there's going to be any progress made, it has to be you're talking with your ex-wife. You're sharing your hurt and your pain at having not been able to be with the kids through the years. Listen, if it's been years, she may be at a totally different place in her life. Now, she may already be remarried. I understand that that's possible, but she may also have become a true Christian. If you haven't had any contact, you don't really know where she is. But I think trying to find out where she is, and I don't know what efforts you've made to talk to or contact the two daughters. It appears like either you don't know how to do that, don't have contact information, or even if you call them or send texts, they don't respond to you. I don't know what the situation is there. But when you say you haven't talked to your kids in years, boy, that's a huge chasm, years, to build a bridge across. But there's certainly nothing wrong if you have contact information on talking with your daughters. I would try first talking to the wife to let her just to see where she is in the journey and to let her know how, you know, you just so wish that you could have some contact with the girls. But if you have contact with the girls, even if you can't talk with the wife, nothing wrong with reaching out. You may just say, you know, all these years I have failed to reach out because I have the sense that you wanted to have nothing to do with me. I don't know if you understand the reality of what happened, and just explain the whole thing to them. I don't know, maybe you've tried that before, explaining what happened, that it really wasn't you who was the one having the affairs, that it was their mother, and that she told an untruth. Again, they may or may not believe you, but at least they're hearing it from you and how you regret the fact that you haven't been able to have any relationship with them through the years. Now, if you haven't reached out to them all these years just because you knew they hated you, they may have a hard time believing that now you are bringing this up. You know, why didn't you share this with them earlier? So I don't know what the dynamics are, of course, in their minds and where they are in their journey. So I don't know, you know, the level of hope there is that things could be different. But it never hurts to reach out to individuals with whom we have a broken relationship and just to say in your own words, kindly and lovingly, I've been thinking a lot about us and our lack of relationship through the years. And I just wonder if we could sit down and just have a talk. I will not try to force anything upon you, but I would just love to have a talk and see if we can catch up with each other. You know, an effort like that never hurts, and it may open a door depending on where they are in their own journey.
4: Or how old they are, too. That's a factor we don't know as well. I wonder if bringing up the whole thing, she cheated, I didn't cheat, actually throws more wrenches into the relationship. Although I can understand why he would want the truth to be out there. Does that, you know, is starting the relationship without trying to cast aspersion on the lies that have been told, would that be a better first step than jumping into the she said, he said?
3: Yes, I think you're right, Chris. I think far better to just talk about a desire to get to know the daughter, to spend time just to kind of catch up with each other and not bring the other up. Because probably, I'm just guessing, probably in the early stages of all this, he told them that their mother was lying. And so they're just now bringing it up again. So I think you're right. It's not the place to start. It's just to start to have a desire. I would love to sit down and just have a conversation and catch up with each other.
4: Yeah. All right. The next question, this is Building Relationships with Dr. Gary Chapman. My son and his wife have cut me out of their lives, which means I have no contact with my grandchildren. I want to attend a school event for my granddaughter. Now, this was actually a question that came up for Dr. Kathy Cook, our mutual friend, Gary, who's written about this. And I want to see if you agree with her, because this is a very specific question. So I want to attend a school event. I've texted my son repeatedly. He does not respond to texts. He does not respond to letters that I send him. What do you think I should do about this school event? Can I attend without their permission?
3: To me, two or three things would be factors. One is, what is the event?
4: Mm-hmm.
3: Is it a small meeting of celebrating something in a classroom? Is it something much larger than that, where she could be in a larger crowd, you know, sitting way back on the back row somewhere? I think that would be a factor. And also, whether her granddaughter knows her at all, I'm assuming she does, that they just at some point they drew back and not letting her see them. But I don't think it's necessarily wrong to go to something if it's a really, really important event with a large group of people around. If it's a smaller thing, I would say no. On the other hand, just seeing your granddaughter from a distance and maybe forcing yourself in to say hello to her or something while you're there may make it even worse in terms of your son's response.
4: Yes.
3: Because if you've sent him text asking permission to do this and he's not responding and you do it anyway, you may make things worse. You know, there's a possibility that years down the road, when the daughter, the granddaughter, gets to be an adult –

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0: 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It's our Dear Gary broadcast for May, featuring your questions. 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And if you have a question for Dr. Chapman, leave a message on our listener line.
3: All right, Gary, here is a person who says, I need help, and this is where you're going to jump in. How do you handle it when your 20-year-old son moves back into your home, but he has walked away from the Christian path he was raised on? She and her son are essentially roommates, she says, who don't engage with each other, and she doesn't know what to do. What do you say?
4: Well, it sounds like there's no father involved when she says it's just the two of us and we're just roommates. I don't know if there's a father there or not. But if there is a father in the home, her husband, I would suggest that they together talk about this situation and what needs to be done. Also, how old the son is, you know, like whether is he's just out of college or he dropped out of college or is he 27 and has had all kind of drug problems and other things. I mean, knowing his situation would be really important here in terms of what she might do. Does he have a job or does he not have a job? If he's moved back home, many times it's because they can't afford to have an apartment. And or they've had a marriage that they've walked out of or something else. So all those things would be important to know before you could decide really what to do in a situation like this. She says we basically have no contact. It's hard to imagine that you wouldn't have some conversation. One of my questions would be, are you sharing meals together? Do you prepare any meal for him or does he do his own meal and you do your own meal? I mean, if he's living in the house, there must be some contact. So I would just say, begin with whatever contact you have. If you do serve him a meal, then talk about where is he going. This is true whether there's a father there or whether there's not, is what is his plans for the future? Because you're not going to always be there for him to live with you. And if he's not doing something productive with his life, he needs help. I know it's a hard situation, but there has to be some conversation with him if we're going to make any progress at all.
3: Yeah.
4: And you may say to him, I just want us to talk about what would be most helpful for you at this juncture in your life, because obviously I want to help you. And you don't have to believe what I believe. I'm not trying to force you to be a Christian. I'm just saying, I want us to talk about what I can do that would make this a most meaningful time for you. Because obviously this is not a long-term plan that you're going to live with me the rest of your life. I can't imagine that would give you a deep satisfaction in life. I'm sure that you have some things you'd like to accomplish. And if I can help you accomplish those things, then that's what I would like to do. But, you know, that kind of conversation, not a condemning conversation, but a questioning time in which you're just trying to understand what his thoughts are in terms of what in this time would be helpful for him.
3: You know, the other, which you do with the five love languages, the other thing that I think of is, wouldn't it be great for the son to come to the mom and say, hey, mom, what do you get out of this? Or maybe moving back in here, is it, what's your ideal hope for the two of us being in the same house? Now, I'm not Pollyanna enough to think that that's going to happen on his own, but for him to be able to get out of his own head and to say, what's, you know,

0: What do you, you want to have a conversation each day? Do you want to have a meal together? That'd be, you know, something that, that would, if he's listening, do that for your mom, and something good's going to happen, don't you think?
1: Absolutely, because she's frustrated, apparently, not knowing even what's on his mind. What does he hope is going to come out of this situation, you know?
0: Yeah, no,
1: if he's hearing, if he's listening, certainly. If you want what's best for you and her, take the initiative to say, Mom, let's talk about, you know, what I need to be doing right now.
0: Yes. Okay, a lot of these written questions are about estrangement, but here's one that is specifically about money. And the person says, I have a struggle with allowing my adult children to borrow money from me. My parents were dependent on their parents for money, and it ended badly. And she worries that this could cause problems with her kids one day, and she has a lot of anxiety about the situation. And then she adds, the dependence on me has not happened with my children, but I live in anxiety that it will, and I don't know how to stop the anxiety. What would you say to her?
1: Well, I can understand how our past experience, and she's talking about her parents, were dependent on their parents, and it didn't end well. So she's being influenced by that illustration, by that what happened to them. She has anxiety based on what happened to her parents, even though her children are not at this point even asking her to borrow money from her or to, for her to give them money. So I think she has to come into the real world, not the world of her observation of her parents. She's allowing something that they did to give her anxiety because she doesn't want to go through what they went through. So all she has to do, if and when her children do come to her for money, is to say to them, you know, honey, and then she just tells them a story of what happened to her parents and how that all ended. And to say to those to her children then, I just can't do it, honey, because I can't feel like it would be good for you. Or maybe even now, if she's having so much anxiety about this, maybe to sit down with her children even before they ever ask her for money and just say, honey, I just want to share something with you. I don't know if you know this about your grandparents or not, but I want to share this with you and all that went on, and just let you know that I hope you never have to come to me for money. I mean, I've done everything I can to help you all. You all have jobs, and you know, and I don't think you ever will. But I just want you to know, if you need money, I don't want to go through that same scenario again. So, can we just agree that if you have to have money sometime, you can get a loan from a bank or somewhere like that? Yeah, I think just sharing her experience and how she was impacted by that to them before they ever come to ask for money might be a positive interchange.
0: We hope that something here in this conversation this hour has helped you, has encouraged you, maybe comforted you a little bit. And look at the vulnerability of the people who got in touch with us. And if you go to the website, buildingrelationships.us, you'll see our featured resource, the 5 Love Languages Military Edition, again, at buildingrelationships.us.
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4: You are not alone. You are not alone. That's the first thing, because that's the first lie that Satan wants to tell us.
5: You are not alone, even when it feels like it. Hi, I'm Mark Gothier with Crew and Making Your Life Count. Angela Mackey reminds us that God already knows our pain and invites us to bring it honestly to Him.
4: Maybe you're processing something through the day or you're thinking about something hard. A lot of times our prayers start with why, God, or how long, or even God, I am mad. And that's okay, because God already knows anyway. And when we pour it out to Him, we have the opportunity to slow down and listen and hear His response to us. Secondly, there is more purpose for you as a Christian woman than just having children. I love the church dearly. Sometimes we get it wrong, and we are telling women that the only way to truly worship God is you have to be a mother, and that there is so much more purpose for your life than just being a mother. And not that mothers are not important. They are. They're valuable. They're wonderful. But there is more purpose to your life than that. Especially for women dealing with infertility, you have a hope that there's a God who's working all things out for your good, and you are not alone.
5: When we slow down and pour out our hearts, we make space to hear His voice. His purpose for you is bigger than any one season or struggle.
4: So slow down, find a wise counselor, talk with your spouse, because I didn't do that very well. and praise the Lord, we still have a wonderful relationship, but that can be challenging.
5: God sees you. He's with you, and your story still holds purpose and hope. Trust Him and take the next step. Learn more at crew.org/life.
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8: It seems like there's a common attitude where having a great marriage is supposed to be complicated. 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People say that to newly engaged couples.
9: It's not that easy.
10: I don't understand.
11: I'm complicated.
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8: And yet, that might be a misconception. 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I'm Roger Marsh. Today on the program, actually going on location here on campus, so leaving the studios to head off into one of the classroom areas for a conversation about how important it is for us to be intentional in our marriages. I mean, of course, the Homeward Center for Youth and Family talks a lot about parent-family relationships, parent-child relationships, but at the core of that, if you are a married couple and you're trying to raise kids, if your marriage is in life support, chances are you're not doing as effective a job as a parent as you possibly can. Ted Lowe from marriedpeople.org is with us. Doug Fields is here. We're going to talk about taking your marriage from intervention to celebration and be listening later in the program. I have some information about some resources that will help you as well. Welcome to Homeward. I'm Jim Burns, and I think we're in for a great day today. A good friend of mine, Ted Lowe, is with us. We're going to talk about taking your marriage from intervention to celebration, and that's possible. You know, strained marriages are commonplace in many congregations today, yet less than a third of all churches are doing anything to help. And Married People, which is what Ted is about, is a new program designed to help churches help marriages. He's the former director of married life at a great church called North Point Community Church in Atlanta, Georgia, where he created the Married People concept along with his wonderful wife, Nancy, working to help churches help marriages through curriculum, events, and multimedia. And he makes his home with his family in Georgia. Ted, great to have you with us.
12: Thanks, Jim. Thanks for having me.
8: Now, we also have this other guy sitting across who's our good friend, Doug Fields, who is actually on the staff now of the Homeward Center for Youth and Family at Azusa Pacific. We're here at Azusa Pacific today. He is what we call the guru in youth ministry. He probably didn't like us to say that, but he's also a great guy, and he has a wonderful marriage as well. Doug?
12: Absolutely.
13: Thrilled to be here. It's fun to be with two of my dear friends in the world.
8: So we're both bald and you're not, but it's radio and they can't see that anymore.
13: And I'm on my way.
8: you're on your way. You got some time. Hey, we're going to talk today about taking a marriage from really intervention, the tough times. Many people would say, a majority of marriages say that they have at times had quite stale marriages. Obviously, right now it's not working real well because about 50% going into the divorce rate. But it seems like there's a common attitude where having a great marriage is supposed to be complicated. I mean, you just kind of feel like that. People say that to newly engaged couples. And yet, Ted, you say that that might be a misconception.
12: You know, I think so. I think, you know, I've always ached for the guy who wants to have a better marriage. And he walks into a bookstore and he sees the mountain of resources that are typically pink and satin with a lot of rings on it, kind of more appealing to the woman, and totally feeling overwhelmed by that amount of information. And so, you know, I look at that's the beauty of the gospel, is its simplicity, that, you know, it's powerful, it's beautiful, and people get the gospel. Anybody can get the gospel. And so I think the same thing is true with marriage, that we've made it so complicated, and yet God's way for marriage seems to be quite simple.
11: You know, I hear that, and I know that there are principles, and in this particular month, I think I'm going to teach those principles about 9 or 10 times. So, I mean, I'm with you, and yet my marriage is complicated. You know, I oftentimes start my marriage seminars or conferences by saying, Kathy and I have a high-maintenance marriage because, you know, we're two complicated people. We're two sinners. A sinner marries another sinner, and then you have sinnerlings, and you just kind of bump into each other. So what I hear you saying is there's some principles that if we can get past it, it will work, but you're also bringing in kind of the sinfulness of humans in this. So it does make it sometimes difficult.
12: Absolutely. And I think, you know, we're all married to a very complicated person. We're very complicated. You know, our situations get very complicated. But I think the way God has called us to love each other, it's pretty simple. I was talking to a friend of mine who's been, you know, in clinical research and counseling for marriage. And he says to me, he said, I'm going to take a lot of flack with my peers when I say this. He said, but we've made marriage really complicated. He says, I think we've just forgotten to be kind. And I think, wow, just those things of, you know, treating your spouse like you would, you know, your best friend, or treating your spouse like you would a stranger, you know, even the kindness there and the consideration there. You know, I think sometimes we can use the safety of our home for good, but we can also, our spouse is safe to unload on.
11: And, you know, it's interesting you say that, because when you think about friendship, and, you know, I do quite a bit in premarital counseling, at least these days. And they'll say, you know, we're best friends, you know, and with my friends, I'm kinder sometimes than I am to my wife.
12: Absolutely.
11: And what you're saying is that literally it could change a marriage. It could change the relationship if we would only let kindness enter in.
12: Absolutely. I think you go home and tonight I'm going to treat my wife or my husband like a stranger. And meaning I'm going to be kind. I'm going to be considerate. I'm going to be sensitive to what's going on in their world. Ask them questions. And just, I think it's just the simple things sometimes.
11: Yeah. You know, I think we get in bad habits sometimes.
12: Sure.
11: Where, you know, maybe there was a, we come home from work and so we're tired or whatever. And our spouse is, you know, maybe grumpy or something like that. And so we get into some bad habits where we don't then do the principles that we actually know to do. You know, I think sometimes, and Doug, I'd like you to kind of leap in on this as well, but I think sometimes, I think a lot of folks in even marriage ministry or pastors, Kathy and I do a lot of things with pastors and their spouses, I think one of the reasons is because they're just so busy. They don't have a very good marriage because they're so busy with this just breathless pace of living that they can't connect because they don't take the intentional time.
14: Yeah, without a doubt. I think that's one of the biggest issues in marriage is this time element. And when we look about, you know, you talk about complicated answers. And Ted, I love your illustration about going to the bookstore and being overwhelmed by all that's out there. And
11: except, you know, for Creating an Intimate Marriage and Closer.
14: Those are two excellent books,
11: right,
14: which
11: yes.
14: If you read them every day, you'd have an incredible marriage.
11: I should
14: Jim
11: read
14: Burns.
11: Them again.
14: But, you know, you're overwhelmed by them, and we look for complicated answers, but I think there's some real simple things. Last night we went out as two couples, Kathy and myself and Ted and Nancy, and we were just talking about four times during the day when you could engage with your spouse. We were just trying to break it down into some, as Ted said, not make it so complicated. But, you know, when you wake up in the morning, when you go to bed at night, there's two. When you leave the house and when you come home, there's four very practical opportunities to make a connection. And you don't need to read, you know, a 600-page book on that,
11: right.
14: you know, weekend seminar. I mean, those things are wonderful. But for the average guy who's going, you know, give me something to help me in the midst of busyness or ministry or whatever it may be, I think that's a real simple, practical
11: right.
14: connection point.
11: Right. No, I agree. And, you know, I think sometimes it does take discipline. I'm thinking about you, Doug. One of the things I've appreciated is as a person who for, you know, years and years has been in church ministry and making some transitions, but, you know, Monday was awfully sacred for you, wasn't it? It was your day off, but it was also a time for you and Kathy to spend some time together.
14: Yeah, without a doubt, that became non-negotiable. You know, Jim, you talk about your non-negotiable date night. For us, it was a non-negotiable all day. It was a date, you know, day. And when our kids were little, it was it looked different than it
11: sure.
14: does now. When, you know, a couple are out of the house and now one's a teenager, it definitely looks different. But yeah, that was a very sacred time. It was time for us to reconnect, to restore our conversation, to calendar, you know, to talk through some of these important things. I talk to so many couples that say, when do you even have time to look at the calendar? Well, we had to, you know, we have to make the time.
11: You have to make the time. And, you know, we all have the same amount of time. Ted, here you are doing a ministry actually for church leaders so that they can have amazing opportunities within the church. And I applaud what you're doing with Married People at marriedpeople.org. We'll have it linked to our website today, of course. But when you encounter this, one of the things that I've always said is that because sometimes church leaders don't have good marriages, they frankly don't do much within the church. Now, I'm not throwing every church leader in the world under the bus on that, but do you find that?
12: Right. I asked a group of church leaders, we're talking about, you know, why aren't churches doing a whole lot for marriages? And so I'm just, you know, taking Q&A. Actually, I'm just asking questions myself. And one of the first answers were, we don't want to talk about, you know, we can't talk about everybody else's marriages because then we'll have to crack open our own. And one guy said, you know, to start a marriage ministry, we're going to need leaders. And he goes, right now, I don't trust our leaders to do that. So I do think it's the thing for a pastor who says, wow, I'm going to have to get real and vulnerable about this. And my wife's going to be sitting, you know, on the front row. And as we used to do events, my biggest fear was that my wife was sitting, you know, down there going, is this guy, you know, is this real? Is what's coming out of his mouth, is it real?
14: Yeah. And so that. Well, and what a sad statement that a pastor would say, I don't trust my leaders.
11: Right.
14: Because it goes back to the thing you were saying, Jim, about being so busy. We get so busy doing the work of the ministry that we don't even engage in what's most important to give us, to give our marriages life.
11: Yeah, many times I have to ask myself, is the work of God I'm doing destroying the work of God in me? And sometimes that's within my marriage as well. You know, we could go so many different places, but what I wanted to think through is how do we really move our marriage from intervention to celebration? And the great philosopher from Harvard years ago, William James, once said, the deepest principle in human nature is the craving to be appreciated. And I think there's a powerful impact in being appreciated. But we were talking earlier about the fact that a lot of times in marriages, the spouses don't feel appreciated by each other. Any practical help on how to do that?
12: Say it to one another. Say it, let them know. And I think guys, we really want to hear it. We really want to hear that affirmation and confirmation from our wives. Now, here's the thing that I think wives need to know is we're probably not going to respond back with, thank you so much, my soul and my, I really needed that. Thank you for meeting that need. At the same time, the guy is eating it up and it's building him up and the heart's drawn to the things that receive it and the people that receive it. And it's repelled from the people that don't. And so, be the most receptive person in your spouse's life.
14: Don't you think in a marriage where it's maybe got some tension or struggling, you don't want to be the person to start that? You're like, you know, I'm not getting it. Why would I give it? Why would I give it? You know, I've tried to give it and it doesn't work. You know, where do you go with that?
12: I think you asked the question, you know, to pull a Dr. Philism, you know, how's that working for you? You know, and I think, you know, negative cycles always have two to keep it going. But sometimes one pulling out of that cycle can make it happen. And I just think somebody's got to make the first move, you know, and this is, you know, Christ made the first move toward us. I mean, and I think that's so true with our spouse to say, I'm going to be the one to step up in love. You know, we have to figure out the issue. We don't have to fix this whole thing. I'm just going to love her.
11: You know, Ted, you've identified what you call the big four of married people. The list begins with a call to put first things first. And when it comes to your own spiritual life, before even working on your marriage, you say, talk about the fact that you have to love God first.
12: Throughout Scripture, you know, what are the greatest commands of these? Love the Lord your God with all your heart and soul and mind. Second, love others. And I think there's a reason for that order. I mean, you know, quite simply, the best thing that Ted Lowe can do to love Nancy Lowe is to love Jesus. Because that's the thing that just falls onto her. More than us learning communication skills and reflective listening, which are great things. But when I'm loving Jesus the most, when I'm spending the most time with him and in his word, that's the most impactful thing I could do for my marriage.
11: I want to talk more about this and how we can, as couples, make some differences in our own marriages and maybe even help out the church. We're going to take a break. We'll be right back. Ted Lowe is with us. Doug Fields, my cohort in crime, is also here. And we're talking about taking your marriage from intervention to celebration. Yes, it is possible. As we said today, you just may have to make some proactive decisions, little proactive decisions, not even some of the big stuff yet. Roger, tell us about marriedpeople.org and how many of our listeners might be able to get their church involved in really a great website and a great ministry.
15: 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And we're big fans of this. 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So marriage is a big deal to us here at Homeward. Learn more about these marriage resources at homeward.com.
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0: Welcome back. I'm Jim Burns. Ted Lowe with us today from Atlanta, Georgia. He has that great Atlanta accent as well. He has grown this Atlanta accent. We're talking about taking your marriage from intervention to celebration. It is possible. He and his wife, Nancy, created a great program called Married People. It's a concept that they brought when he was the former director of Married Life at North Point Community Church, a great church in Atlanta, Georgia. Now they are committed to helping churches help marriages through curriculum, events, multimedia. They're actually out here in Southern California speaking at a church, and they make their home in Georgia. And we also have Doug Fields with us, who is the senior director of the Homeward Center for Youth and Family at Azusa Pacific, as well as probably, I say this oftentimes when I'm around Doug, but it is the truth that, you know, God raises up leaders in every generation to take the lead when it comes to things like youth ministry or other aspects. And he is our leader in youth ministry today. And great to have you with us, too.
1: Thrilled to be here, Jim. Thanks.
0: As we're talking about this, Ted, you and Doug were talking about the fact that you have 4 points, you know, morning when you get up, whatever. You know, that's practical. And one of the things Kathy Burns and I say, I have to say Kathy Burns because we've got a Kathy Fields going. They'll think Doug is on a date night with my wife and vice versa. But one of the things we talk about is the intentionality of even what we call the 20-second kiss. You know, when we first got married, we thought there is never going to be a problem with this. And but really, one of those times when we have those connections, we try to actually have a 20-second kiss, even if we've been frustrated with either each other or just at our kids or life. But we do other things like a date night and things that have really helped us in many ways. Are there other practical ideas that somebody who's listening could say, absolutely, we can do that? We might not be able to, you know, change the entire family structure and, you know, I still work, you know, two jobs or whatever it is. But what can we do to enhance our marriage, to really turn it from kind of where we need an intervention to some more celebration?
2: Yeah, I do think it's little things. I do think it's, you know, making the rule, hey, when I get home, I'm not going to walk in with my cell phone.
0: That's good.
2: You know, and, you know, if my husband walks in, I'm going to get off the phone or I'm going to have the kids kind of quiet at that point so I can connect at that point. I do. I think it's little things. And I think just that we get so serious with life, everything becomes really heavy. And we just forget, you know, I was talking to my wife the other day, I can get so serious and everything's a big deal to us. And I thought, you know, you married me because I made you laugh. So I need to keep making you laugh. And so, and I do think it's those 20-second kisses. And we watch our kids. My daughter, who is a huge Princess fan, she thinks it's the greatest ever when I kiss her mom. It is ever. She could say, kiss again, you know. Yeah. And so it's just those fun moments and creating those things and just the way we treat each other. I think for a lot of, you know, I've got a friend and just the way he's received when he comes home from his wife is like, here, take the kids. And I think what that communicates to him in that moment is, you know, my day has been so much more difficult than yours, which, you know, my wife does many great things. But one of them is when I would come home, she just, it wasn't that. She was excited to see me and, you know, our house would be a little chaotic, or actually a lot chaotic, but she would stop and it made me want to help her. You know, it made me want to dive in instead of here, take the kid.
0: It really is this greeting. I had an experience once with a woman. I teach on something called awe, affection, warmth, and encouragement. And I challenge couples to bring that into the marriage. And this woman said, you know, my relationship is lousy. I need to practice this. And I said, well, how do you greet your husband? She said, well, typically, it's exactly what you said. I kind of hand the kids over. And, you know, I'm busy. And, you know, my husband ditches me. He comes in and then I, you know, he goes and reads the paper. He's watching TV. He goes upstairs. He takes a nap. And I said, well, greet him. And I'm not trying to make this sound silly or something that you do every day. But I said, why don't you next time greet him with a 20-second kiss and tell him how much you appreciate the fact that he works as hard as he does. And I know you work as hard, too. But just affirm him like crazy. So I see her about 2 weeks later. And I said, how's it going? She goes, unbelievable. It's almost a miracle. I said, what? She said, well, you know, I greet him with that 20-second kiss. And then I said, thank you for working as hard. And you're so great with the kids. And there's so much I appreciate about you. I said, what was that like? And he kind of gave her this stare blank, like, are you kidding me? I said, then what happened? Well, then we went, he followed me into the kitchen. He never helps with dinner. And he helped me with dinner. And then she said, then we won't get into the, you know, what happened that night as she, you know, kind of was moving probably toward the bedroom. You know what? It was actually a gesture. You talked about kindness earlier. It's that little thing. The other thing that you mentioned that I wanted to bring up, and Doug, I have often said to many people that I think you're just one of the best dads I've ever known in my life. And, you know, Ted was saying that, you know, his child, when he kisses his wife, Nancy, goes, cool, you know, do it again. My kids say, get a room and, you know, move on, but they're older. But in many ways, how we treat our spouse gives assurance and and really a foundation for our kids too, doesn't it?
1: Absolutely. I think about that all the time. I think about how influential my kids are in growing up. And when Ted was telling the princess story, you know, when your daughter gets a little older, she won't say do it again. She'll say, oh, gross, you know, that type of thing. But
0: with a smile.
1: With a smile, yeah, but having fun with it, or, you know. But I think the way that I respond to my Kathy is really demonstrating to my son how to treat a woman, and to my daughters how they need to be treated, whether it's me opening her car door, which, you know, people go, you still do that? You know, absolutely. Or,
0: but you still open the car door for me, too, and I appreciate that.
1: Well,
0: I'm just kidding.
1: You know, there'll be times when we'll be sitting in the car and Kathy will be coming out late from the house and we're waiting for her. And instead of me saying, oh, your mom's always late, when she walks out of the house, I go, your mom looks so hot, you know, or isn't your mom great? Or, you know, when I walk into the house after being gone, I go straight to her first and give her the love and the affection. And you know, I try to do a 25-second kiss, Jim, because I try to multitask. I want to kiss and model and see if we can't communicate a little in between. So if I get my talking done and my kissing done at the same time, it's a big win. But yeah, absolutely. I think our kids are always watching. Our kids are sponges and they're picking it all up. And you know, I remember this book title from years ago, and I never read the book, but I just love the title. It says, the best way to love your kids is to love your spouse. And I just think about that all the time. It's a little thing, but I'm also modeling to my kids, you know, what a marriage ought to look like.
0: Now, you know, it's fine us having this conversation, but there's a listener who's going, yeah, but you don't understand who I'm married to, or what kind of tension is going on in our home. You know, what's a good way to start this?
2: I think just the way we communicate with each other, you know, I think, I'll say to ladies sometimes, you know, if you really want help around the house, even if you want to manipulate your husband to get help around the house, talk to him like he's a superhero. Like, will you save me? Will you rescue me? Will you help? Because guys want that. They want to help. And I think it's just those little things, like listening the way we're communicating to one another. It's just huge. It's absolutely huge.
0: You know what? I'll say the same thing where I'll say, look at, and I'll speak to wives here. I'll say, your husbands actually want to please you. You may not realize that. You got to tell them, because I can't read minds, and I don't think there are many husbands who can read minds. So if we actually say, hey, here's how you could help me today, many times we want to be that person who comes in and rescues the princess or whatever, but we don't know what to do.
2: Absolutely.
0: And they're saying, well, you're supposed to know. It's supposed to be spontaneous. We're dumb.
2: Right.
0: Just look at it that way. Just tell us.
2: Yes.
1: Well, after
2: exactly.
1: So long and the complexity, what we talked about at the beginning of the episode, you know, a male goes thinking, my marriage is so complex. You know, how am I ever going to get help? Or that woman who says, Doug, you don't know all the situations. Well, start somewhere.
0: Yeah.
1: You know, just start somewhere, because you're right. We don't know all the complexities of it. We don't know how bad it's been. Yes, I'm sure you have a million illustrations of why it is bad, but start somewhere, because if you don't, you're going to be in the same condition you were in a week from today, a month from a year from now, you know, the whole bit, if something doesn't start.
2: Well, just even asking the question, you know, what would you like for me to know this week? You know, it's those little things of now I know how to love you. And it's just someone pursuing you know, work has been very chaotic with us starting a new ministry, and it was just a tough day. And Nancy says, how can I help you? And I really didn't even have anything for her to do, but it lifted a boulder off of me, because I thought, wow, someone else, especially the one I love the most, cares. And that was just a huge, I really didn't give her any way to help me, that, but just her asking was a gift.
0: Now, Ted, you have this organization, by the way, I love the title, Married People. I just love that. It's
2: very creative,
0: huh? It's great. I love it. I remember when you were talking about titles, I got this from Doug. He sent over the thing, and I went, oh, I hope he chooses that one, and there it is. But Married People is an organization that helps churches help marriages, and I think many of our listeners would like to hear about it and how they might get their church involved. Talk to us about it.
2: Absolutely. I think what I got really excited about is the church coming around marriages and being the ones that are responsible, and we're going to own it again, and we're going to help marriages for couples to feel the support and still some kind of outside retreat or different things, which are great. It feels so great for them to have a strategy or, you know, something that they hear over and over in different areas of the church. And just circling around, I think that's going to be a great paradigm shift for the church to take ownership. And so, you know, how does the listener, you know, help with that? You know, most marriage ministries in churches today are ran by lay people who are passionate about marriage and want to help and take part. And pastors will let them because they're very busy. They need help. And that's the thing. A lot, you know, I don't want to beat up churches or pastors for not doing enough for marriages. Most of them have more than they can handle. And so that was our goal, to say church leaders are busy, but church leader, you know, their marriages and their church need help. And so that was our goal. If we can help churches to help marriages, then
0: Well, that is your goal. Man. You're doing a great job. By the way, I just love some of the videos. I've gone on and seen some of the videos, and it's just great stuff. I actually sat and laughed at the Jeff Foxworthy stuff you have on the video. It's really, really good. You know, I think it's interesting, this conversation has gone by so fast, but the truth of the matter is that it only takes one person to make some proactive decisions to bring a marriage closer together. And we haven't even talked about the God factor yet, but I want to challenge our listeners to, you know, make that one decision. I mean, maybe it is how you connect those four times. Maybe it's the date night. Maybe it's the way you ask, how can I help you? It's definitely showing kindness. And whatever that is, I think that our marriages can move from an intervention to a celebration. But guess what? It's not going to happen alone. You're going to have to do something. You're going to have to roll up your sleeves and do it. Grace from God is free, but there's a whole part of our faith where we roll up our sleeves and we kind of do some of the work. We read the scriptures. We, you know, we go to worship, whatever. It's the same with our marriage. And if your marriage is stale, then you can help make it unstale, Roger, if that's a word, because it just takes one person. Make a decision today. Do something different. Roger.
3: Well, it's so important for us to remember that intentionality, Jim. I know a lot of marriages, as you mentioned, are just, we've got to get them unstale. How do you get past the stale factor? Because the world tells us that marriage is supposed to be exciting and happy and having fun all the time. But real life is just, it's daily. It happens. And so if a married couple finds, if you're in that situation right now, you're listening to Homeward, you're listening to Dr. Jim Burns and Doug Fields from the Homeward Center for Youth and Family and Ted Lowe from Married People, you're hearing this conversation about what these three guys are talking about, and you're saying, yeah, but you just don't understand. 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
3: 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Well, we are on location on campus, actually, to find a different recording facility for the what you're about to hear, which is the continuation of a conversation with Dr. Jim Burns, Doug Fields from the Homeward Center for Youth and Family, and Ted Lowe from an organization called MarriedPeople.org. And we're talking about taking your marriage from intervention to celebration.
0: Welcome to Homeward. I'm Jim Burns. Today we have a continuing conversation with Ted Lowe. We're talking about taking your marriage from intervention to celebration. Ted was the former director of married life at one of the great churches, I think, in America called North Point Community Church in Atlanta, Georgia, where he created the Married People concept along with his wife, Nancy. And today they're working with married people to help churches help marriages through curriculum events, multimedia. He lives in Atlanta. He's here in the studios at Azusa Pacific today. Also with me is Doug Fields, my cohort in crime and somebody who I've known and respect as much as anyone I know, who is now working with us at Homeward, as well as many other great things that he is doing. Great to have both of you with us. we've been talking earlier, even, you know, off the mic, about how do we take a marriage from intervention to celebration. And the fact is even if it seems like a marriage is on life support, there is hope. And today's conversation is going to be on hope. Sometimes you go to a marriage conference and you're less hopeful when you walk out. That's not going to be the case with this. With the right amount of attention and prayer and support, you can take your marriage from crisis mode to celebration. And I love and appreciate so much, Ted, what you're doing with Married People. I hope our people get involved with it because it's just a great, great program and a great concept. One of the major concepts of Married People is, you say, is mentoring. And most people would say that they don't have many marriage mentors. Most people probably didn't have their parents as mentors. And yet you and Nancy have benefited from mentors in your own marriage, maybe one of the reasons why you're here now doing great stuff in the world of marriage.
2: Absolutely. We're very passionate about mentors being in other couples' lives because it's life on life. It's where we learn more than any resource. And Doug Fields is sitting with us today, and he and his wife, Kathy, had the honor and privilege to be around them our first 5 years of marriage. And we have great parents, but they didn't have great models. And so we had not seen a great model of marriage, and we just seen our own parents. I hope they don't hear this. But to be around Doug and Kathy, it was amazing the way they love each other, and they're very affectionate in front of their kids and all the rest of us. It's a little gross, actually, at times, but you get the concept there that they just passionately loved each other, and the way they talk about each other. I think sometimes we don't talk well about our spouse, right, behind their back or in front of them, and just constant affirmation of Kathy. You know, Doug's going through a tough time right now. He just lost his mom, and I said, you know, make sure you're bringing Kathy into the equation. He said, are you kidding me? She's been a rock star. Yeah. You know, I can cry in front of her. I can talk to her. And so they've always modeled that for us. And we always, speaking of mentors, we always have a list of questions for Kathy Fields in terms of parenting. We've had emergency calls to the Fields, you know, when our kids have done some really goofball things. And just for them to walk through and say, okay, your whole world's not crashing down. Here's I can handle this. It's huge. Yeah,
0: you know, it's interesting that you say that because I think all of us need mentors, but we have to kind of proactively go after that. Now, Ted was saying that you and Kathy have been mentors, are mentors, but especially those first 5 years. Did you know you were mentors?
1: No, I was thinking about that, Jim. That's part of when you say proactive is, you know, Ted never really came to me and said, Doug and Kathy, will you sit with us once a week and can we go through a curriculum? But we did life together and we hung out and we knew that we had been down the marriage journey further than they had. And we knew they were watching, but everybody's watching. I mean, we're all watching each other. That's how life is. We're constantly sponges and learning from one another. And there was something between Kathy and I that Ted and Nancy took an interest in, and we all love to feel like we're contributing to something. So when Ted and Nancy would actually come and ask us some questions, or we'd go out to dinner and they would be engaged in us and initiate, Kathy and I felt great about that. You know, nobody wants to waste their life, and we feel like, boy, if we can pass something on that's genuine and real and helpful, what a tremendous thing. But I think what you're getting at is to anybody interested or maybe doesn't have a mentor to be aggressive.
0: Right. But I don't think you have to say, be my mentor. I think you just start spending time with each other. I know Kathy and I went through a thing, and we've talked about it on the broadcast before, where we asked somebody who you know, Jim and Manya Slevko, we said, could we go out to dinner with you? Well, we actually had a list of questions, but we didn't say, will you be our mentors? That might have scared them.
1: Right.
0: You know, when
1: right.
0: people say to me, I had this happen this week, I got an email, you know, will you mentor me? Well, yeah. I'm not sure that I want to have an active mentoring role that happens once a week where we do some teaching and, you know, whatever. But the way I look at mentoring, you know, Jesus actually hung out with people, did life together, you know, went out to that dinner. And sometimes it's an amazing conversation. Other times it's not. But we never know what we're picking up on. So I think we do need to go proactively. But, you know, and I think couples today need to become more proactive about being mentors themselves, taking on the role of having a meal with a younger couple or with a couple who's going through some struggle and not ever saying, yeah, I'm going to be your mentor. But, you know, it's the way it works. It's just one of the important things.
1: I love one of the things that Ted does with Married People. On his website, he has things for people who are going to be engaged and people who are engaged and newly married. And some of us that have been in the journey, you know, Jim, you've been married, you know, 10 years longer than Kathy and I have been married, but we've been married 15 years longer than Ted. And what he's trying to do is say, can we get some of these older couples to invest in younger couples? And so for me, you know, let's say Doug and Kathy are sitting in the typical church. We don't feel like this legacy of our marriage is going to waste, we can actually go, yeah, we'd be happy to have dinner with newlyweds.
0: Well, you know what? It helps my marriage. When Kathy and I go out and have a meal with somebody and they start asking the marriage questions, you know, we kind of look at each other and it helps our marriage. And to be a mentor means you don't have to have a perfect marriage. I've never found anybody like that. It's more having the discussion, but being open and transparent about, yes, it can be at times hard or frustrating, or, you know, how do you do this with the kids, and how do you do marriage with kids, and, you know, all that. But, you know, I find that we learn when we're communicating and talking. It helps us too. So just to be a mentor doesn't mean you're only serving. It also means you're being helped like crazy. Ted, married people, your organization, one of the things that you have is a married people night out. And I love the concept. I know it's a concept for the church, but many even of the individuals can kind of learn from it. Talk about it.
2: Absolutely. We started doing events at North Point. We do them quarterly. And, you know, we would just have one thing we talk about. Here's one thing you can do. And I caught myself every quarter at these events saying, hey, this is something really small, but it could really make a big difference. And so that's when the concept of simplicity started taking root with us in terms of our content. But couples would come, and, you know, there'd be music and laughter and fun. And I think we geared it for guys, you know, because, you know, they thought they were going to be walking into a Valentine's Day banquet, and they'd come in, the music's up, the light's up, the environment's not frilly, and they made it their own. In fact, we had to start saying, we will start the event in 5 minutes, in 3 minutes, because the guys were owning the room and it was loud. And I think I never, ever had one lady come up to me and say, I wish the room had been more feminine. But I had a ton of women coming up saying, thank you for making it a great place for my husband to come. And so we just started laughing. We just started laughing, and we didn't, you know, beat up men for being men, you know, because that's easy humor.
0: You know, I know another principle in married people is you take couples from isolation to relationship. And I think a lot of people do marriage in isolation because it's not going well. So they don't want to, you know, share that, or they don't have those kind of relationships. How do you move it into relationships? Especially you're talking about men. Women are better. You know, my wife will have conversations about personal issues in our life that I'm not going to necessarily immediately jump to. And I know there are other men who do that. But the truth of the matter is that, you know, it's many of us are doing our marriage in isolation. How do you move it?
2: I think there's more great marriages out there than we think. I mean, we hear all the stats and we hear all the things going out, but I guarantee you that there's somebody, if you go to church, there's some couple in your church that's great, that have a great marriage, that have done life and marriage, and they've done it well. And you brought up mentoring earlier. I think people are afraid to mentor. And Doug and I was talking about this earlier, that the best mentors are reluctant but willing. You know, they're not trying to download all their informations and all their learnings. And so I think people have to be real about their marriage, and they have to talk to mentors, but also to people that want their marriage to win. Because I think you've got to be really careful who you're asking input from, because no one ever got a divorce in isolation. They started asking questions and finding other people that built the case that, yeah, this is an okay thing to do. And I think the opposite can be true. You can find somebody that wants your marriage to win.
0: Boy, that makes so much sense. And we do want our marriages to win. We're going to take a break. When we come back, we're going to talk about more principles, how we can make our marriage win and literally move from intervention to celebration in a marriage. Roger?
3: Well, I think, Jim, you quote Vince Lombardi so often, and that one great piece of marriage advice that he gave us, well, it's to a football team, but he said, sooner or later, the people who win are the people who think they can. And today here on the Homeward Broadcast, if your marriage is in crisis mode, you want to take your marriage from intervention to celebration. It can happen, but that's the first step, is saying, I want this to happen. We encourage you to go to homeward.com, look at the marriage resources that we have available to you there, as well as a link to marriedpeople.org. You can get the help if you want the help. We'll be right back.
0: I'm Jim Burns with today's Homeward Snapshot.
7: So, Dad, what do you think?
8: Well, that's a good question, son.
7: What do you mean?
8: Well, marriage is a big step, and if you and Amanda really love each other, I don't see why you shouldn't.
7: Yeah, but, Dad, what do you think about my education?
8: Huh?
7: Should I stay in school if we get married?
8: that's a good question, Jimmy.
7: Dad, you just said that.
8: I did? Oh, right, I did. Jimmy, let's talk about this later, okay?
7: All right, Dad.
8: Boy, it's bad enough I don't know what to say to him. I sure could use some advice myself.
0: When our kids are young, most of the time it's easy to answer their questions, to give them some advice. However, the questions get a bit tougher as they grow, and the answers are harder to come by. Parents need good mentors, people whose example we can follow when faced with difficult parenting decisions, even spiritual accountability. For a free copy of my tip sheet called How to Find a Mentor and Then Become One, go to homeward.com. I'm Jim Burns.
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0: Welcome back. I'm Jim Burns. You're listening to Homeward. Ted Lowe is with us today. We're talking about taking your marriage from intervention to celebration. Also got my good friend Doug Fields with us as well. He's actually right now videoing us as we do this because he has a blog at DougFields.com. And actually, it's one of the few blogs I read and read almost every day. It's a great blog, by the way. Ted Lowe is the former director of married life at North Point Community Church in Atlanta, Georgia, where he created the Married People concept along with his wife, Nancy. And today they're doing Married People as an organization, helping churches help marriages through curriculum, events, multimedia, and again, he makes his home in Georgia. Great to have him with us today on the Homeward broadcast. Another principle is to know our spouse, and there's a quote on the Married People website that says, you can't love who you don't know.
2: Right. Like if I walked in right now and I gave Nancy Lowe 12 roses, she would probably slap me. Because that would prove to her, you don't know me. That's not romance to me right now. Romance to me is you giving me time, you taking the kids, you giving me space, and then I'll be ready for romance. But I think it's knowing her and continue to know her because we can never say, oh, I get them. I know how they are because seasons change and what's speaking love to them tomorrow may not be what's speaking love to them today.
0: Yeah. I appreciate you saying that. You know, Kathy and I had this aha, or actually I had the aha. Kathy loves to surprise me. And actually, I don't really like surprises all that much after all these years of marriage. You know, she's done amazing things. She'll kidnap me at 5 o'clock and take me away. And I'm like, oh, but I'm supposed to be working. And she goes, no, we've settled it. And, you know, then I settle into it and it's fine. And it dawned on me, I don't surprise her. And I thought, wait, the reason she surprises me is because that's what she probably would like. So I started this surprise thing with her later in our marriage now. And she just thinks it's the coolest thing. Well, I think it's kind of, you know, silly, but it was because I wasn't knowing Kathy. It took me too long to think about that. We have to, you know, learn what our spouses like and enjoy and please them in many ways that way. You do a good job with that. I know we're praising you so much today, Doug, but you do a good job with that of taking Kathy away, you know, getting to know her. That really takes some time, doesn't it?
1: Well, I know that her primary love language is presence. I mean, she likes to be with me, and it doesn't have to be, it's not talking. It's just quality time. She just wants to hang. And so I know that for me to win, it's not the surprise, you know, that you were talking about. For me, it's to get her away, that we can just be together for 48 hours or 24 or even 4 hours, whatever it might be. That's really important.
0: Yeah. Another principle that I want to bring up, Ted, and we don't have too much time left, but it's have serious fun. You know, we've referred to this, but what you're saying is you got to have fun.
2: Absolutely. You know, in Proverbs 5, when it's, you know, it's actually a passage that's based on, you know, warning people against adultery. And so it's going through, you know, the tough part of that and don't do this. And it's, but it, then it stops and it says, rejoice in the wife of your youth. And I just think, wow, what's the thing that protects our marriage from the big bad bear called adultery? And it's enjoying each other. And we say the best way to protect your marriage is to enjoy your marriage. I think we get so serious. Go have some fun. Go laugh. Because people say, what should we do? What should we do? This is so complicated. You know what? Sometimes you need to take a vacation from your issues. So we're not going to talk about this. And we had dear friends of ours, and they kept having this huge conflict about whether to live it, to stay in their house or purchase a new one. And it was constant. And they were going on vacation. And I said, why don't you guys just take a vacation from talking about this issue with the house? And they have not talked about the house since. Now, I'm not saying stop communicating, but it was like, we're more important than where we live.
0: Right.
2: And I think it's just those times of, you know, putting them first.
0: Right. You know, it's funny you'd talk about sometimes just putting everything aside and have fun. Our daughter Heidi one time was talking to somebody who had been in my youth group when I was a youth pastor. And she said, Dad, it's so funny, but they said you and Mom were really fun people and funny. and Kathy and I looked at each other and went, oh, goodness. And I actually went, I was walking someplace in a mall and said, are we having fun yet? And I put it on our refrigerator. And we had to make a proactive commitment to being fun again because our 10th grader at the time, you know, went, gosh, you guys were fun?
2: What happened there?
0: Exactly. And we went, wait, we thought we were fun. But, you know, from a 10th grader view, we weren't all that fun. And you know what? We weren't. And I find that when Kathy and I play together, it's one of the traits of a healthy marriage, just playing together. The other day, I came home from work. I was stressed for something. And Kathy said, hey, let's go get some food and let's go see this. And it was just a ridiculously funny movie. It had no redeeming value whatsoever. And you know what? as we were driving back, I said, Kathy, thank you so much for doing that. I wasn't focused. It wasn't our date night. She just needed to pull me out of the house. We had some fun food, not the wrong kind of food, you know, probably gained a pound or two. But then we just, you know, watched a silly movie. And it's amazing how that one thing could change our relationship. And it really wasn't even about her, but she made a wise decision to say, let's just move on.
2: We created these date nights when I was at North Point. People can download these for free. It's on marriedlifeonline.com. And we created these dates, we put these silly things in there, like give each other $2, go into a store and split up and, you know, purchase something and come back and talk about why you purchased it. And the first one we did, I thought, this is so completely silly. Our people are not going to be okay with this. And that was the thing that they responded to the most. And people just want to laugh again if we set them up in a way to laugh. And, you know, I think we have to intentionally make our spouse laugh. I mean, you know, some of you just need to scare each other tonight. Hide behind something, jump up, and scare them. No, that's not a great thing for my wife. She will punch back, and she will punch back hard. But it's still this playful tone. Just go have some fun.
0: Yeah. Playfulness. It really is a part of a good marriage. MarriedPeople.org is a ministry that is committed to helping the church help marriages. And again, I applaud it. I love the website. I love what you're doing. If somebody goes to that website, how can MarriedPeople.org help themselves and help their church?
2: You know, I think it's just letting people know, you know, or letting pastors or leadership know, hey, here's a resource. And we've done everything in the world to make this super easy for you. I had a lady say to me the other day, she goes, I love what you're doing because it allows me to be good at what I'm good at. And I'm good at pastoring people and talking to you've given me all the things that I'm not good at and just made it push and play. Because I think it came from my heart over the years, people saying, hey, we want to do these events at our church. What do you have? And I had to say, videos that are getting dusty on my shelves. And so now I'm able to say, we've done this just for you. And so, you know, and for their own marriage, you know, there's videos on there they can just watch. They're free. If, you know, if somebody wants to go on there and laugh at Jeff Foxworthy, it's some funny stuff. And then there's some interviews with couples that are pretty insightful. I think if nothing else, videos and things like that just make you aware, I'm not the only one struggling with this. I'm not the only one that has this issue in their marriage. And just, again, it's that isolation interrelationship.
1: What I love about MarriedPeople.org is that he makes the pastor the hero.
0: Yeah.
1: Because the pastor typically doesn't have the time to pull off what he's suggesting. So Ted is saying to a layperson who is interested in marriage, you be the leader of this. You tell the pastor, hey, I want to start this in our church, and I'll take the lead on it. You just, if you want, you show up to it.
0: Right.
1: And Ted gives you all the tools to make it happen, and just basically it's just add water type stuff, but it's somebody taking the initiative. And having been a pastor for so many years is, you know, our plates are so full. And while many pastors believe in the power of marriage, and yes, I want my congregation to have a great marriage, it's just another thing to add to his or her plate that they don't have time for.
3: Right, and that's great counsel from Doug Fields, who knows, I mean, when you a part of a church like Saddleback that Doug was for such a long period of time, and you see the growth that happens, it's tough for leaders to keep up on this type of thing, especially if your pastor, you know, has been in the ministry for a long time and maybe it's been a while since they've had the opportunity to even study, you know, how to be a good pastoral counselor for couples that are in crisis. The Married People program is one that we recommend, marriedpeople.org, and we've got a link to it on our website today. Also, Homeward has resources. 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And now for Dr. Jim Burns, Doug Fields, our engineer Ben Camp, and the rest of the staff, I'm Roger Marsh. Thanks so much for listening. Join us again next time right here for another edition of Homeward. 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
9: 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In a few minutes' time, we're joining Drew, Hillary and Olivia from Commission Radio for Treasure Box. But before that, let's hear some more stories from Team Jesus.

Hello and welcome to Team Jesus here on TWR UK with me, Amy Follett, where we'll be taking a look at the lives of those who are a part of Team Jesus. These short stories are written by Helen Griffiths. From the work of William Wilberforce to abolish the

If you're part of Team Jesus, you know that isn't true. In fact, some of the most adventurous lives recorded throughout history are those of God's people who answered their captain's call to go to dangerous, unknown places, learn and write down new languages, heal the sick, and so much more. They brought back amazing stories. Their voyages often opened up new trade routes and opportunities for merchants, some of whom, sadly, took advantage of the ignorant tribespeople. Wherever the Christian goes, the devil is never far behind. The Bible tells us about men who conquered kingdoms, brought justice, faced lions, went through fire, and escaped the sword. There is nothing boring about the Bible. However, today's story is about someone who did none of those things, and yet, inspired by his faith in God, and without using words, he told millions of people about Jesus in a way that everybody could understand. Without words? How could that be? He was an artist, born in 1827 into a working-class household where the Bible was read every day. His name was William Holman Hunt. Although he started work as an office boy at the age of 12, he soon went to art school where his talent blossomed. By the age of 20, his name began to be known among many of the nation's great painters, and before long, one particular picture of his was to become famous all over the world. You may have a copy of it yourself, on a postcard or as a bookmark. It may even be hanging on the wall somewhere in your home. Holman Hunt wasn't always a Christian. In fact, for a number of years, he believed there was no God at all, as did many of the artists he knew. Then, another artist friend of his, John Ruskin, who was a Christian, gave him a book to read, which totally changed his life. He wrote, "That book was the voice of God for me." And in 1851, now aged 24, inspired by his own experience of giving his life to Jesus, he began the picture, which took him 2 years to paint and was to become a world-famous masterpiece. He called it The Light of the World. It shows Jesus standing in a dark garden, holding a lamp in his left hand and knocking at a door with no handle, which is overgrown with weeds. The weeds show that the door hasn't been opened in a long time, if ever. It can only be opened by the person inside. Its title is based on the words of Jesus in the last book of the Bible. "Here I am. I stand at the door and knock. If anyone hears my voice and opens the door, I will come in and eat with him, and he with me." Jesus has used this painting to invite many people to join his team. It shows in vivid colours how in love he came to seek the lost and invite them to open their hearts to him, to let him in. He won't come in if the door is shut. Although Holman Hunt painted other things, most of his art was devoted to telling stories from the Bible. He spent 7 years in Israel, God's land, so that his pictures could be as realistic as possible. There's one book in the Bible which most people find very hard to read. It's all about the laws which God gave to the people of Israel. It sounds dull, doesn't it? And yet, Holman Hunt produced a very dramatic picture based on chapter 16 of Leviticus called The Scapegoat. And it shows an abandoned goat in the desert. Sadly, many people nowadays don't know the Bible well enough to understand it. It's all about Jesus taking the blame for all the wrong things we do. Perhaps someone you know can tell you the story. Holman Hunt was a remarkable artist. He never preached a sermon, but there was one in every picture, and this was the way God inspired him to tell the world about Jesus. He didn't have to face lions or live dangerously among primitive people. He mostly worked in his studio or spent time with other artists, most of whom laughed at him for believing in God. However,
Some of them were convinced by his faith.

0: to join Team Jesus too. The light of the world was exhibited in a great many countries and now hangs in St. Paul's Cathedral in London, where its creator is buried among the nation's great people. Why don't you paint or draw a Bible story and then share it with someone, just like Holman Hunt did?
1: That's all we've got time for on Team Jesus. Thank you for listening. 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
3: 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This is Treasure Box.

Hello, boys and girls, and welcome back to Treasure Box. We're all here again. My name's Drew, and I'm here with Olivia and Hilary. We have a great song for you today, and a really interesting memory verse for you to learn. We've got the next instalment of our story, Treasures of the Snow, and a really fascinating idea for you to take away and think about. It's about feeling sad as the first step to feeling happy. Oh, that's a bit weird, isn't it? How can feeling sad be the first step to feeling happy? We'll find out later in our memory verse and story. So, no more hanging about. Here's Sarah, Mark, Ger and Andy with our song. Take it away, guys.

0: Thanks for that song, Mark. I really enjoyed it. Now let's see how well we get on with our memory verse. How many of you remember last week's verse? I'll say it and you join with me, if you remember it. Live at peace with everyone. Romans chapter 12, verse 8. That was pretty easy, but this week's verse is a bit longer. Here it is. Godly sorrow brings repentance that leads to salvation. 2 Corinthians chapter 2, verse 7. Let's all say it together. Godly sorrow brings repentance that leads to salvation. 2 Corinthians chapter 2, verse 7. There are some big words in there, aren't there? Let me explain two of them for you. Repentance. Well, that means being really sorry for something you've done and deciding not to do that thing again. Repentance. Another big word is salvation. Salvation means God getting me out of really big trouble. Let's have another go at saying the verse together. Godly sorrow brings repentance that leads to salvation. 2 Corinthians chapter 2, verse 7. Now, I'm going to leave out those two big words, repentance and salvation. See if you can put them in the right places. Ready? Godly sorrow brings, that leads to, 2 Corinthians chapter 2, verse 7. Well done. Okay, last time. Godly sorrow brings repentance that leads to salvation. 2 Corinthians chapter 2, verse 7. Remember that you can download a picture with this verse in it from our website, commissionradio.org. You can print the picture, colour it in, and keep it. Now it's time for our story, Treasures of the Snow. So over to you, Hilary.
1: Thanks, Olivia. Remember where we left off last time? Lucien has admitted to the old man that he was responsible for Danny's accident. When he took a gift for Danny, Annette refused to accept it, so the quarrel goes on. Chapter 9 is called Annette's Revenge. At the beginning of every summer, the villagers would take their cows up the mountain to feed in the high pastures. Lucien didn't need to do this, as the Morels only had 4 cows, and they sent them up with another herd. With no milking to do, Lucien had lots of spare time, so he visited the old man of the mountain nearly every day. His horse was almost finished, and it was a beautiful piece of work for a boy of Lucien's age. He spent hours over it trying to make the mane, the little hooves and every muscle look perfect. Already the school children were beginning to make guesses about who would win. But when Lucien saw what the other boys had carved, he knew he would win the prize. There was nothing as good as his entry. He imagined himself walking up for the prize and everyone looking at him in amazement and astonishment. There was also discussion about the girls' entries. Annette loved to knit, so she was entering a dark blue sweater with colourful alpine flowers around the neck. However, she had little opportunity to knit, as it was now haymaking time, and Papa and Annette had to work very hard on their pasture. Papa would cut the grass with his scythe, and Annette would follow after, gathering it into heaps. Each year, Monsieur Bernier cut his own meadow first, and then went off to cut the Morel's field. Madame had been rather worried this year in case he wouldn't want to help her because of Lucien causing Danny's accident. But she need not have worried, for she woke one morning to see him hard at work with his scythe. "Hurry, Lucien," she called. "Monsieur Bernier is already mowing in the meadow. Run out and start raking in the hay." Lucien shuffled off to the field, feeling rather embarrassed. He hated having to work with the man he had wronged and kept as far away from him as possible. But Monsieur Bernier had no wish to talk to him, and when Annette arrived with her father's lunch, she took no notice of him either. It took 3 days to mow the Morel meadow, And on the third day, Lucien, his mother and his sister were working hard with Monsieur Bernier to rake in the grass. Annette appeared as usual with her father's dinner, then hurried off. For next day the children had to give in their competition entries, and she still had to put the finishing touches to her sweater. "I wonder if I shall get that prize," said Annette to herself. "I do want it so much." The meadow lay at the back of the house, and on her way home Annette passed by the front. It was a very hot day and Annette was thirsty. The door leading from the little balcony into the kitchen stood invitingly open. "I'll just go in and have a drink from the tap," she thought. But when she reached the top of the steps, she suddenly stopped and stood quite still, staring and staring. There was a little table set against the outer side of the balcony with some carving tools and chips of wood on it. And amidst the chips was the figure of a little horse at full gallop, with waving mane and delicate hooves. Of course she realised that it was Lucien's entry for the handwork competition, and the deceitful boy had never even told anyone that he was entering, or that he knew how to carve at all. The horse was almost perfect. Even Annette's jealous eyes could see that. If he gave it in, he would win the prize easily. No one else's entry would be nearly as good. And when he won the prize, everybody would begin to admire his work and perhaps begin to like him. Maybe they would even begin to forget that he had injured Danny. And if Lucien won the prize, he would be happy. And to see Lucien looking happy would be more than Annette could bear. Why should he be happy? He deserved never to be happy again, and nor would he if she could do anything to prevent it. The table stood on the level with the balcony railings, and a gust of wind fluttered the shavings of wood. A stronger gust of wind could easily blow the light little model over. No one would ever suspect anything else when they find the little horse smashed and trampled in the mud below. Annette put out her hand and pushed it over. It fell onto the stones with a little crack, and Annette bounded down the steps and stamped on it. Lucien's horse lay in splinters among the cobblestones, and Annette walked slowly home. But somehow the brightness had gone out of the day, and the world didn't look as beautiful as before. Soon she came in sight of her own chalet, and Danny, when he saw her, hobbled up the hill on his crutches.
2: "Netta, Netta," he shouted, "I think there's been fairies in the woodpile. I made a little house by the logs, and I found a tiny elephant with a long trunk, and then a camel with a hump, and rabbits, and cows, and a giraffe with a big long neck. Oh, Netta, come and see. They're so beautiful. And no one but the fairies could have put them beside the woodpile, could they?" "I don't know," answered Annette crossly. Danny looked up at her in astonishment and wondered why she wasn't pleased. "I expect some other child dropped them, Danny. Anyway, they're not all that wonderful. And you're too big to believe in fairies."
1: She turned and went up the steps, hating herself. She had been unkind to Danny and spoiled his happiness. How could she have spoken to him like that? What had happened to her? But deep down inside she knew quite well. She had done a mean, deceitful action, and her heart was heavy. All the light and joy seemed to have gone out of her life. She ran upstairs to her bedroom and, flinging herself onto the bed, burst into tears.
3: I don't think anyone likes feeling sad or sorrowful. It's not very nice. But did you know that there are times when it's good to feel sad? I mean, we don't enjoy it, but it's good for us. A bit like going to the dentist. We don't enjoy it, but it's good to do regularly. Or doing little jobs at home, like washing the dishes or helping clear weeds from the garden. They're not much fun, perhaps, but it's important to do them. In the same way, saying sorry after we've done something wrong isn't much fun, but it's a good thing to do. Annette has been very nasty, and she feels terrible about it. If she doesn't do something about it, she will never be friends with Lucien or Danny again. But if she does say sorry, and really means it, they can become friends again. Remember our memory verse. Godly sorrow brings repentance that leads to salvation. 2 Corinthians chapter 2, verse 7. It's really good to say sorry to God for anything that we've done to hurt him. If we do this, he smiles at us, says, thank you, and then says, come on, let's be friends again. He always does this. He never turns us away. Indeed, he stays with us and helps us to live the way he wants us to live. We don't enjoy saying sorry to someone else or to God, but it's a really good thing to do. It's the first step in putting things right and becoming friends again. Why don't we pause now and say sorry to God? Dear God, I'm sorry for anything I have done that has hurt you. I'm really glad that you want to go on being my friend. Help me always to do what makes you happy. Amen. Let's hear our song again before we say goodbye.

0: that's all for today, boys and girls. See you all next time.
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0: Commission presents Elijah by Noel Spears. Episode 2, Elijah confronts the king.
5: My name is Jaziel, and I know Elijah and his family well, as I was employed by them for many years. Elijah differed from his family in that he took the nation's religion very seriously. This time, I was worried about his mission. He was going to seek an uninvited entry into the king's presence and openly condemn the irreligious worship of the heathen god Baal.
6: I assume that His Majesty is both well and going about his daily business.
7: Yes, sir. The king, he is in good health and is carrying on
6: good.
7: With...
6: My name is Elijah, and I wish to speak with the king right now. This is the way to the throne room, isn't it?
7: Oh, yes, sir, but you mustn't go that way.
6: But I did say that I wished to speak with His Majesty the King. And that is precisely what I propose to do.
5: He walked briskly down what seemed to him to be a main corridor leading to somewhere important. The poor guard was taken aback by Elijah's sudden bold action and could only trip along in pursuit.
7: Sir, I must insist, sir.
6: Now, don't you worry, my man. I shall only require a few moments with His Majesty. My message will be brief, simple, just a few words. Down this way, isn't it?
7: Yes, but, well, I shouldn't... No, you can't go down...
6: And through this big door, I suppose... It seems to lead me into the throne room.
7: Yes, sir, but sir, not these doors. This is the...
6: The throne room. And I presume this must be King Ahab.
8: Who is this person?
7: Oh, your majesty. This person has just presumed to enter your palace, demanding to speak with you, and has now burst his way to your throne room. It seems he has some message or other for you. I shall call for assistance and have him removed.
8: No, not yet. I would like to learn of this message. Go, my man. Leave me with this messenger.
7: Are you sure?
8: Oh, I'll come to no harm. Fear not.
7: Sir, as you wish, but it may be best if I remain.
8: Oh, very well.
7: Yes, sir.
8: Now, fellow, what is this message?
6: Brief and simple is my message, sir.
8: Yes.
6: Our nation of Israel has broken its pledge with the Lord God. And that was the reason for God's punishment on Israel, the severe drought. This message comes from the same Lord God of Israel.
8: You think I don't already know about the drought? Oh, I know. It has lasted some 6 months already. What can you tell me that is new?
6: Our Lord God is grieved that his people have broken their covenant with him. He has pronounced that there will be no further rain. This grieves me too. No more rain, Your Majesty. Not until the Lord God has spoken.
8: So you think your God can hold the rain from falling?
6: Yes. And I know that the Lord God, the God of this nation, has already declared there will be neither dew nor rain in the next few years, except at my word. So says the Lord God.
8: You dare to come to me and declare this is from your God? How dare you speak to me, your king, in this manner? I don't know you. I certainly don't care for your impudence. Explain yourself. Who has given you permission to say this?
6: But, sir, my permission, my statement, has come from the Lord God.
8: Don't you walk out on me. I haven't dismissed you. Do you hear me? I'm King Ahab.
5: And as quickly as he had walked into King Ahab's presence, Elijah walked out again, leaving the king almost speechless.
8: I'm speechless? How can that fellow just walk into my throne room and make this grand pronouncement?
7: Your Majesty, he just walked in through the main gates, told the guards on duty that his name was Elijah, and he carried a message for the king, and he walked straight in here as though he were one of the palace secretaries or the like.
8: Well, this Elijah is not one of my secretaries. I've never seen him before. This must never happen again. You see to that and find out who he is. Have him followed.
7: Yes, sir. At once, Your Majesty.
5: But despite all the guard's efforts, Elijah could not be found. And it was quite obvious why Elijah was untraceable, for the Lord God told him to immediately leave. Later that evening, I had to go into the market square on an errand, when, to my surprise, I saw Elijah quite boldly in conversation with the other villagers. I am surprised to find you out in the village.
6: Why, Jeziel? I often meet with other villagers here.
5: But not when the palace staff are searching everywhere for you.
6: Jeziel, God gave me a message to take to the king. This I delivered, and now the Lord God has moved me on to undertake something else. I don't know where he'll have me go to, or what my next task will be. All I do know is that he will keep me safe for as long as he needs me.
5: I imagine that I will be meeting with you again, soon.
6: Perhaps, Jeziel, perhaps. But now I need to be alone for some time. I imagine that quite soon I will be meeting once more with King Ahab. But first, I must be alone. The Lord God has a task for me, Jeziel, and I must leave. Tell those who are seeking me that I will return. But that will be in God's own time.
5: Yes, sir. I will do that. Much later, I learned that Elijah did indeed leave the village. He travelled eastwards across the River Jordan to a district called Kerith, where he was able to take shelter away from prying eyes in a ravine. In this place of isolation, Elijah was able to be alone with the Lord God and learn why the nation of Israel was being punished by a severe drought, which had already lasted some 6 months. God was demonstrating his concern for his people's infidelity and their stupidity in trusting in false gods like Baal. God rewarded Elijah's faithfulness by providing water from the brook at Kerith and bread and meat brought to him by ravens. However, after some time, the brook dried up, leaving Elijah without water or any food so as to remain in Kerith.
6: Lord God, I know that this act is from your hand. You have permitted this stream through which you have sustained me to dry up. Is this your way of telling me to move on from here?
5: The same day as the stream at Kerith dried up, Elijah bundled his belongings together and walked towards Phoenician Sidon, finding himself in a little town called Zarephath. As he entered by the town gate, he found a widow there gathering sticks. She did not take any notice of the stranger approaching until he spoke.
6: I say, madam, would you bring me a little water in a jar and perhaps a piece of bread?
1: Sir, you must believe me. But as surely as the Lord our God lives, I don't have any bread. I'm a poor widow with a son to feed and care for. More than that, I'm trying to keep him alive. I am so weary and tired. I don't have the strength to help you.
6: Yes, ma'am.
1: Majesty, I speak the truth. I don't have any bread. As you see me now, sir, I only have a handful of flour and a little oil. And now, I'm gathering just a few sticks to take home to light a fire. And then I will make a meal for myself and my son that we will eat, and then we'll die.
6: You will have no more flour.
1: I speak the truth, sir. You must believe me. I will have no more flour, nor any oil.
6: Yes, I do believe you.
1: I must return home to make this meal for myself and my son.
6: Do not be afraid. Do as you say, my dear. But first I would ask you to make some bread for me, from what you have, and bring it to me, and then make something for yourself and your son.
1: But, sir, I've hardly enough to make bread for my son and myself. How can we make...
6: But as I have said, don't be afraid. For this is what the Lord, the God of Israel, says. The jar of flour will not be used up, and the jug of oil will not run dry, until the day when God gives rain on the land.
1: What you are saying is very strange. Why should I believe you?
6: My dear, what I am promising you is not some magic trick or a clever story so that I will be able to steal your bread. You must believe me. The Lord God will provide for you and your son.
1: I should apologize to you, sir, for doubting your words. I was slow to realize that you are a man of God, a prophet.
6: Never fear. I understand. You hasten to your home. You have work to do. I will wait here until you return.
1: It's down this way. Not very far, sir.
5: The widow headed off in the direction she had indicated, carrying with her the sticks that she had been gathering when interrupted by Elijah. Elijah sat near to one of the market stalls, noticing that there wasn't very much activity at any of the stalls. After some time, though, he found himself in conversation with the stallkeeper of one of the nearby stalls.
9: Not much activity about today, is there?
6: I was just noticing that myself. Is it usually like this?
9: No. Used to be heaving with folk this place. People from the village and the whole district came here. But look at it now. It's a shame, isn't it?
6: Yes, but why is it like this?
9: I suppose it's this drought, you know? We can't get the stuff to sell anymore. No fruit or grain. And anyone who has it, well, they won't part with it. They all want to keep it for themselves. But why this drought? I mean, we don't deserve it.
6: Well, I cannot agree with you.
9: Oh? And why is that, then? The people of this little village cannot be blamed, can they?
6: Well, you have asked the question, my man.
9: Look, I'm not a very religious person. But all I can say is, if the God of Israel is to be blamed for this drought, then it's all very, very unfair.
6: Sir, I would suggest that you continue to think about what you've just said. The blame should not be laid at the feet of the God of Israel, but rather at the feet of its people.
9: Look, I don't understand. But I do know that this cannot go on. Me, I just keep going. Try to please everyone. I worship God on Friday, Asherah on Sunday, Dagon on Mondays, Baal on Tuesdays, Yam on Wednesdays, Seamoss on Thursdays.
6: Stop, stop. Please return to your true God. You cannot worship these false gods. The Lord God will honour your faith. Believe me.
5: Elijah had to break off the conversation because the widow appeared in the marketplace, obviously eager to find him.
1: So you did wait until I returned?
6: I did say that I would.
1: You asked for some water and a piece of bread.
6: Yes.
1: Well, here it is, as you asked. But I must now return home to prepare something for my son, from what little remains.
6: Thank you. The Lord God will honour your faith as I have promised.
1: Come with me, so that you may see if your God will be true to his word.
6: Thank you. I will count that an honour, ma'am.
5: Elijah did return with the widow to her home, there to find her son waiting for his mother to prepare their final meal.
0: In Elijah by Noel Spears, the part of Elijah was played by Peter Richardson. Other parts were by the Commission Radio Drama Team. The programme was produced by Jennifer Hobson and recorded at Commission Studios in Belfast, Northern Ireland. Episode 3 is entitled Famine in Zarephath.
4: 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Just after 3 o'clock, we're joining James Maymont-Villard for Faith in a Digital World. But before that, let's head into Wildwood with Paws and Tales.
10: Welcome to the world of Paws and Tales. 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You stay on the trails and stick with me. There's adventures to be had there, too.
11: Come on, CJ, jump!
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10: Insight for Living is proud to present Paws and Tales. Howdy and welcome to Wildwood. There's nothing like the smell of a batch of fresh baked cookies, hot right out of the oven. Stacy's made a whole basket of them to give to the new neighbor in town. It's something she and the club decided to do for any folks that might move into Wildwood. It's a mighty nice thing to do, no doubt about it. There's Stacy right now, knocking on the door.
13: May I help you?
14: Oh, hi. My name is Stacy, and I...
13: Are you selling something? I do not purchase anything from...
14: No, ma'am. I heard you just moved into town and...
13: You heard? So, it's begun already. The rumors, the gossip. I haven't been in town 2 days.
14: I'm sorry, I don't...
13: Let me give you some advice, young lady. Don't believe everything you hear.
14: I don't. I mean, are you Miss Helga Grizzle?
13: Of course I am. What do you want?
14: Oh, well, the club... I mean, I brought you a basket of cookies to simply welcome you to town.
13: I would ask you to not knock on my door uninvited, especially at this early hour.
14: But, Miss Grizzle...
13: This conversation has come to an end, young lady. Good day.
14: That was pleasant.
15: Mean old Helga came to town. Mean old Helga wears a frown. If you make her mad, then she will lock you up and throw out the key.
16: Excuse me, what are you saying?
17: Oh, it's a great new jump rope chant, Miss Harder. Want to hear it again?
16: I heard it just fine. Where did you learn that?
17: Stacy made it up.
14: Goose!
16: Stacy?
14: I made it up about this mean old lady that I met last weekend.
18: Stacy told us all about it, Miss Harder. She actually said no to a basket of Stacy's cookies.
19: I still don't believe it. I've never met anyone that mean.
14: But it's true. She growled at me and slammed her door right in my face.
16: Okay, I understand that part. But did I hear you say mean old Helga?
14: That's the lady's name. She's a wolf that just moved into town. My mom told me that there used to be a teacher named Helga Grizzle in Wildwood. And she got fired for locking a student in the closet. Hey, do you think that's the same Miss Grizzle? Miss Harbor?
16: What? Oh, sorry. All right, time for class. Everyone inside. Take your seats, class. We have a lot to study today. But first, I have a question. Can anyone tell me why it's not okay to make fun of others? Yes, Goose?
17: Because I'm rubber, and you're glue, and whatever I say bounces off of you and sticks to... I mean, whatever sticks on me and bounces over to you, and I...
16: Thank you. Thank you, Goose. CJ?
18: Because you should treat others the same way you want to be treated.
16: You're right, CJ. It's not okay to hurt others, even behind their back.
14: But what if they're really rude to you? Even when you tried to be nice?
16: Then you need to show a little grace. We should all be kind and understanding to others, even when they don't deserve it.
14: But what if the...
16: I was disappointed in what I heard you all saying in a schoolyard this morning. I hope you'll be careful about how you talk about others in the future.
17: Yes, yes, Miss Harper.
16: Okay, now turn in your science books to page 87. Pay close attention as we read, because your homework this weekend will be to write 2 reports.
3: one on this chapter and another on how it applies to our lives in Wildwood. That's enough. We have lessons to learn, so now let's get focused. In fact, I'm going to assign you a third essay. By Monday, I want each of you to write 200 words about showing grace to others. Understood?
18: Yes, Miss Harper.
10: Well, the class wasn't too happy that day, but they sat quiet and did what Miss Harper told them. Then they went home for the weekend with more homework than you can shake a ruler at. But when they got back to school on Monday, well, things had changed considerably.
14: Did you get all your homework done?
18: Just barely. The science reports weren't too bad, but the essay on being gracious was kind of hard.
14: Really? I thought that one was easy.
18: Uh-oh, you better hurry. What is it, Stace?
14: Miss Helga Grizzle!
18: What?
13: What's the matter? Haven't you ever seen a substitute teacher before? Now take your seats. Miss Harbor will be taking a much-deserved hiatus.
14: What?
13: A vacation. Until she returns, I will be your teacher.
18: Oh, no.
12: Hi, my name is Taya from Sundry, Alberta. My favorite Paws and Tails character is Goose because she is funny and she reminds me a lot of myself. Wait till you hear what happens next on today's episode.
20: Welcome, everyone. Nut the Beaver here, beloved star of Paws and Tails. We have some parents with me today that would love to tell you what they think about the fun, the biblical teaching, and the music of Paws and Tails. Go right ahead, sir.
21: I love that some of the episodes are telling the biblical story. My kids totally know the story of Esther now because of Paws and Tails.
20: I love that. Now, don't miss an episode of Paws and Tails right here on this amazing station.
10: Now, if those kids thought school was long on Friday with Miss Harbor, then they must have thought Monday with Miss Helga Grizzle was an eternity. You never heard so much complaining. After school, they told Papa Chuck about their first day with the new substitute teacher.
22: She was awful.
20: She was hard.
17: She was mean, mean, mean.
23: All right, calm down. Mr. Peebles, we're going to need some sodas here.
18: We're serious, Papa Chuck. Miss Grizzle hates us.
20: She just kept telling us everything we did was wrong.
17: And she's mean, mean, mean.
23: Everyone just take a deep breath. Can we hurry with those sodas? Now, one at a time, tell me all about your day. CJ.
18: Well, first of all, she started the morning by making us all stand up straight, and we had to say our names out loud.
23: That doesn't sound so bad.
18: You didn't see it. My name is CJ Brown.
13: Louder, please. I can't hear you.
18: CJ Brown!
13: You don't need to yell.
18: Yes, ma'am. Sorry, ma'am.
13: Next.
17: Goose, ma'am.
13: What's your full name?
17: Pinky Gongoozler. Ma'am. Your Honor, ma'am. But my friends call me Goose. Well, you can call me whatever you like. Well, not because you're not my friend or anything. I mean...
13: Next.
24: My name is Ned Cleaver.
13: Are you asking me or telling me?
24: Telling you?
23: Okay, so Miss Grizzle may have a different style of teaching. She's just running a tight ship.
17: Oh, but you don't know the half of it. It got a lot worse.
13: Miss Gongoozler, repeat that sentence with a proper preposition.
17: Prep-a-what?
13: Preposition. Surely you're familiar with prepositions. In, by, for, with, to.
17: Oh, you mean itty-bitty words.
18: I think Miss Harbor said we're going to study grammar and stuff in the fourth grade.
13: It's never too early to learn something as simple as proper grammar, Mr. Brown. If you cannot speak well, people will think you're ignorant. And if people believe you're ignorant, they won't give you the time of day. No one wants to listen to a bunch of yokels from Half-Wit Falls.
17: This is Wildwood, ma'am.
13: I am well aware that where we are is Wildwood, Miss Gongoozler.
24: Wow, alliteration. Cool.
13: Starting today and for the rest of the week, this class is going to study language skills. We'll get you caught up in no time.
14: The rest of the week?
18: see, Papa Chuck, no one could be worse than that.
17: Mean, mean, mean.
23: Well, did you learn something today?
17: Well, I did make up a new song. I remember things better if I sing them in a song. So I made up a little song about propositions to the tune of Pop Goes the Weasel. Around, across, among, to, against, along, beyond, through, before, behind, out, under, without, after, during, for, about. These
23: okay,
17: are
23: I got it.
17: You
23: I got it.
17: Before.
23: Okay, Goose. I got it.
18: Can't wait till we get Miss Harbor back, and soon.
23: I think you all need to be patient. Miss Grizzle may be a bit tougher than Miss Harbor, but give her a chance. She can't be all that bad.
14: Oh, yes, she can.
23: Stacy, I was wondering where you were. What do you think of the new substitute?
14: Miss Grizzle hates me.
23: Oh, I'm sure she doesn't actually hate you.
14: Yes, she does. She made me stay after school for detention. In fact, I have to go to detention all week. It's horrible.
23: Mr. Peebles, can we get another one of those sodas down here? Now, calm down and tell me what happened.
14: Well, we're in the middle of our history lesson.
13: Let's review the chapter. And I hope you've been listening. I would hate to tell your parents you haven't paid attention in class. Question one. Who was the first mayor of Wildwood? C.J. Brown?
18: Jeremiah Hickory?
13: Correct, Mr. Brown. Question two. What was the first building built in Wildwood? Mr. Cleaver?
19: Oh, I know that. It was a jailhouse.
13: Good. I'm relieved to see at least two students have been listening. Question three, Miss Gunguzler, who was in the original group to settle homesteads in Wildwood? Miss Clemmer, is there something you'd like to share with the class?
14: No, ma'am.
13: You passed a note to Miss Gunguzler while I was asking her a question. Please stand and read the contents of your little missive with the rest of the class.
14: I'd rather not.
13: You will stand up this instant, and you will tell us exactly what you wrote to your classmate.
14: Please, Miss Grizzle, I can't.
13: Then Miss Gunguzler will stand up and read the note for you.
14: No, ma'am. That's not necessary. I was just telling Goose that...
13: Miss Gunguzler, read the note aloud to the class. Chin up. Speak clearly.
17: Goose... I think... I love the way she makes a little smiley face over her eyes.
13: Read the rest of the note.
17: Oh, yeah. Goose, I think that you better be good or she might... this is...
13: Miss Gunguzler?
17: Or she might lock you in the closet.
13: That was uncalled for. Miss Clemmer, you will spend the rest of the week in detention. After school... At your desk. Understood?
23: Stacy, that's not like you.
14: Well, if she hadn't been so awful about it, I didn't mean for her to see the note.
23: You wrote something very hurtful.
14: But it's true. I heard she was fired because she locked a student in the broom closet
23: and... Hold on, Stacy. You heard about something that happened a long time ago. I've heard that story myself, but I wasn't there. I don't know what happened. And neither do you. But I do know this. Someone thought she deserved a break.
18: She deserves a break? She's the one that needs to give us a break.
23: Well, until Miss Harbor returns, she is your teacher, and she deserves your respect. You kids know better than to be saying mean things about people and spreading rumors. I think you should all be doing some serious praying about how God wants you to behave towards Miss Grizzle.
14: I know, Papa Chuck. But she thinks I'm a good-for-nothing hooligan. She hates me. I don't think I can face her again.
23: That's why you need to be praying about this tonight. And tomorrow? Well, tomorrow you'll need to go to school and take whatever comes your way.
14: I knew you were going to say that.
1: From Milton, Florida. One of the many reasons I like Paws and Tails is Ned the Beaver. He just cracks me up.
2: Hey there, everyone. Dave Carl here. We want to put your kid on an episode of Paws and Tails saying something like this. Hi, I'm Henry from North Carolina. If I could spend the day with CJ, I'd want to build a treehouse together. Now, we have some suggested scripts for you, waiting just inside the clubhouse. We can't wait to hear what you all come up with. Record them, send them in, and we'll broadcast them to the world!
10: Well, I wish I could tell you that things got easier for Stacy and her classmates. But by the time that week was over, those kids were just plain exhausted. Saturday morning came and Stacy headed off to pay a visit to Mrs. Shuffleby. On the way, she passed the school and couldn't help but get to thinking about mean Miss Grizzle and what she might be planning for them all on Monday. Just as Stacy rounded the corner, she noticed the door was wide open and a familiar face was inside.
14: Miss Harper! Am I glad to see you?
16: How nice, Stacy. How was last week?
14: I can't wait to have you back. Miss Grizzle has been an awful substitute. She was mean and cruel and...
16: Ooh. Now, wait a minute, Stacy. Why don't you tell me what happened?
14: She gave me a whole week's detention for some dumb little thing.
16: What dumb little thing?
14: I kind of wrote something about Miss Grizzle locking Goose in the closet.
16: Oh, Stacy, you didn't.
14: I know it wasn't nice, but...
16: Stacy, that was a terrible thing to write.
14: I know. But she was treating us like we were monsters.
16: Stacy, you don't understand. Miss Grizzle used to be my teacher.
14: Really?
16: I was her best student. I never got into any trouble either. But then one day...
13: Miss Harbour?
14: Yes, Miss Grizzle?
13: Where are the tests that were on my desk?
14: I haven't seen them, ma'am.
13: Is that so? You're the only student who's been in here the last half hour.
14: Yes, ma'am. I've been finishing my homework early so I can go to my game.
13: I saw those tests on my desk before I left this room.
14: I'm sorry, but I don't know where they are, ma'am.
13: If you're not going to tell me the truth, then I'll have to give you a detention.
14: But I am telling the truth.
13: I'm disappointed in you, Miss Harbour. I expected more honesty from a student like you.
14: Miss Grizzle, please, I'll be late for my game. My team needs me. It's the championship.
13: What's important, Miss Harbour, is telling the truth. Now, you'll put yourself to good use by cleaning the windows and sweeping the floors.
5: Oh, excuse me. Do you have a moment to chat, Miss Grizzle?
14: This isn't fair.
13: I'll be right out, Miss Shuffleby. The brushes and broom are in the closet. If you finish in time, you can go to your game.
14: So, she did lock you in the broom closet. What a mean, ornery...
16: No, Stacy, that's not what happened.
14: But if she didn't do it, then...
16: It wasn't until a few weeks later that I discovered, quite by accident, something very interesting about this classroom. Here, let me show you. Why don't you go over to the broom closet and open the door?
14: Okay.
16: I remember clearly on that afternoon, I heard Miss Grizzle walking outside to speak with Mrs. Shuffleby. Now, watch what happens when I quickly open the school doors.
14: The door closed itself.
16: Miss Grizzle and Mrs. Shuffleby must have chatted for quite a while. Afterward, when Miss Grizzle looked back in the classroom and didn't see me anywhere, she naturally assumed that I had finished sweeping and gone home. By the time someone heard me crying in there, it was too late. The game was over. Our team had lost. I was angry. My team was upset. The whole school was mad. Before I could set the story straight, everyone in town believed the rumor that Miss Grizzle had locked me in the closet. She was gone before I realized what had happened.
14: So... Miss Grizzle got fired because everyone thought she locked you in the closet?
16: It was just the straw that broke the camel's back. She had been pretty mean to everyone in town. Plenty of parents had complained about her to the school board. They were just looking for one good reason to let her go.
14: But still, what she did wasn't fair. Didn't she kind of deserve it anyway?
16: Even though she was always tough on her class, maybe even too hard sometimes... She really cared that we were learning. It wasn't till I was older that I realized it.
14: I don't get it. How could you like a person who's not very likable?
16: Stacy, that is why I gave the class that assignment on grace.
0: Miss Grizzle needs God's grace just as much as you and me.
14: But Miss Grizzle didn't say a kind word all week.
0: That's the wonderful thing about grace, Stacy. God shows us favor, even though we don't deserve it. Just think about how unkind we are to God when we disobey Him. And yet He still loves us and forgives us. And Miss Grizzle needs to receive grace as much as you and I need to give it.
14: I don't think she's had much practice receiving grace.
0: You may be right. When I found Miss Grizzle was back in town after all these years, I needed to do for her what God would do for me.
14: What do you mean?
0: Well, I asked the school board to let Miss Grizzle substitute while I took a few days off.
14: Oh, you gave grace to Miss Grizzle.
0: Exactly. Perhaps you should think about doing the same thing before it's too late. I know that showing grace can be hard, Stacy, but receiving it is just as hard, sometimes even more so. But we all get better as we go.
14: But you are coming back, aren't you?
0: Of course. But I think I need to give Miss Grizzle another day or two, don't you think?
10: Well, Stacy did a lot of thinking and praying over the weekend. No matter how hard she tried, she just couldn't bring herself to like Miss Grizzle. But she knew Miss Harbor was right. So, first thing Monday morning, she headed off to school a little bit early.
14: Excuse me, Miss Grizzle?
13: You're here early. I hope you don't plan on earning yourself more detentions this week.
14: No, ma'am. I just... Well, see...
13: Stop staring at the floor, Miss Clemmer. Stand up straight, look me in the face, and state your business.
14: I just wanted to tell you that I talked to Miss Harbor, and, well, she told me that you used to be a really good teacher.
13: Used to be?
14: That's not what I meant.
13: I've been a teacher for many years, young lady. Some of my students have gone on to become doctors and engineers.
14: What I'm trying to say is... I wrote a card to thank you for teaching our class. And, well, teaching me so much in the last week. So, anyways, I'm sorry for disturbing you so early in the morning. If it's all right, I'll just sit at my desk and read till class starts.
13: Miss Clemmer?
14: Yes, ma'am?
13: You may think this is a very nice thing to do for a strict old lady.
14: No, it's just...
13: I know I'm not the friendliest old wolf in the world. I have my ways and others have theirs.
14: Yes, ma'am.
13: For your information, this is not the nicest thing a student has done for me.
14: I didn't mean to...
13: It's only the second nicest thing.
14: Oh. Oh, may I ask, what was the first?
13: When Miss Harbor gave me a second chance... Lord knows I didn't deserve it.
14: Miss Harbor's very nice.
13: Yes. Yes, she is. And this is a very kind thing you have done for me. Thank you, Miss Clemmer. Anyway, if that basket of cookies is still available, I wouldn't be opposed to it. So long as they're not dry and crumbly. There's nothing worse than giving someone a basket of cookies that are all dry and crumbly. Do you understand?
14: Yes, ma'am.
10: Yep, God's grace can be a wonderful thing. None of us deserves it, but the Lord pours it on us anyway. Best of all, it's something we can pass along to others. It's sort of like showing folks just a little bit of what God is like.

one big learning curve. This doesn't seem like

0: To order a copy of today's program, Miss Helga Grissel, just log on to pawsandtails.org. Miss Helga Grissel was written by Jeff White and directed by Eric Basil. Our script supervisor was Phil Lawler. The song, A Little Grace, was written by Sandy Howell and Shelley Spady. Music was by John Campbell, and our sound designer was Jerry Swofford. Paws and Tales is an Insight for Living production.
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2: The Christian home should be a place where each one is loved and accepted unconditionally. But so many of our young people can't wait to go off to college or get married just to get away from the negative critical atmosphere in their home. A church should be a place where Jesus Christ is honored and glorified. Visitors should be able to come through our church doors and be able to hear our praise and worship, not our grumbling and complaining. The greatest destroyer of churches and families is a negative, critical, judgmental spirit. We criticize our spouse, our children, our church leaders, and other church members. James says, "Speak not evil one of another, brethren. Who art thou that judgest another?" There will be serious repercussions, especially if we are critical of the authority structures that God has placed over us. If it's an issue with false doctrine or worldliness, then that needs to be addressed. You may need to leave that church and find yourself a church that upholds the authority of God's Word. But if it's a matter of personality, "I just don't like the way he does this or that," then you need to realize that God may have raised up that leader and placed him in that position just to work off the rough edges in your own life. Don't focus on the leadership. God is big enough to take care of them. God can work through the imperfect leaders in churches and homes and governments. He can work through the Nebuchadnezzars and the Neros of this world to accomplish his purposes. Romans chapter 13 tells us that all authority is of God, whether it's a civil authority, a boss at work, your parents, or church leadership. Our responsibility is to honor them and to pray for them. Purpose to change the atmosphere in your home or church. Squash that natural tendency in each of us to be harsh and critical. Look for ways today that you can honor and encourage those that are in authority. My name is Morris Hull, and you've been listening to Character Focus from Home Life Ministries. For more information, visit us online at www.hlm.org. You can also visit us on Facebook at facebook.com/Home Life Ministries.
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0: 10th edition coming up just after 4 o'clock, and Jim Armstrong and Matthew Pitts from Echoes International bring us the same commission at 4:30. But right now it's time to hand over to James Mim-Fallard as we take a look at how the online world, tech and AI are impacting us, and how as Christians we can respond. It's Faith in a Digital World.
1: Hello and welcome to Faith in a Digital World here on TWR UK. I'm James Maidment-Fallard. We live in an age where almost every part of life has migrated onto a screen. Our work, our friendships, our entertainment, even our spiritual habits. And yet beneath the constant notifications and endless scrolling, something fascinating is happening. People are quietly rediscovering the power of the analogue, the physical, the face-to-face. In a world that promises connection at the tap of a finger, many of us are feeling more fragmented, more distracted, and more isolated than ever. And that, I think, raises a crucial question for Christians today. What does it look like for us to share our faith meaningfully in a digital age? How do we use technology wisely without letting it use us? And why, even with all of our digital tools, do personal in-the-room encounters still carry a weight that pixels can't quite replicate? To help us explore that, I'm joined by someone who has thought really deeply about this tension. His name is Simon Lennox, and he leads The Word One-to-One, a ministry that's built on the simple but transformative practice of opening the Bible with another person, one conversation at a time. In a culture of quick messages and curated feeds, Simon champions something slower, more human, and profoundly relational. We're going to talk in this conversation today about why, in a digital world, face-to-face evangelism still matters. But we'll also talk about how digital habits are shaping our spiritual lives and what it means to let technology be an excellent servant rather than a poor master. We'll explore the renewed appetite for analog practices, the opportunities and dangers of digital discipleship, and how churches can help people build healthier rhythms in a hyper-connected world. Simon Lennox is with us on the program now. Simon, first of all, thank you very much for being with us on the program today. Many people, including Christians, are intentionally stepping back from screens. What do you think is driving this renewed appetite for more analog practices?
2: Well, I can only speak from my own personal experience, and I'm one of those Christians that is wanting to step back from the digital domination, or at least bring some balance. And for me, analog represents something liberating. Like, we're in a world of so much information, algorithms are offering up all sorts of things on our screens all the time. We feel this sense of uncertainty, we're not in control, we're being manipulated, etc., etc. So analog allows you in some way to take things into your own hands. And to there's a relief with analog, and by analog I mean just disconnecting from the digital domination. Even getting outside, going for a walk, picking up things that are physical, not digital, whether it's a book or whether it's picking up old friendships that you find you're always talking on WhatsApp or video conferencing instead, saying, let's hang out, let's go for a coffee, let's talk. And so bringing balance, I think, is what people are looking for now. It's becoming a cultural phenomenon now. A lot of people are writing about it, that they're really taking it to the extreme. They're trying to put digital dominance to bed and do something much more radical. And maybe that's coming from the effect of digital engagement on mental health. Maybe people feel safer when they're disconnected because their data and information isn't being harvested. Or for parents, they're wanting to model something different to their children. So they're taking them outside, getting in nature walks. Really, analog for me opens your eyes to what we're missing. And we watch videos of real life. Why not experience real life? And so it's very attractive. There's a lot of positives to it. And it reminds us again that digital technology is a wonderful support and assistant and a way to connect with the world. But it reminds us who created this, why we're created, and what for. So the analog thing, I think there's positives and a great dialogue for Christians to engage with.
1: I'd love to just ask a little bit about your story and how you discovered the analog lifestyle for yourself. It sounds like I've been on a similar journey to you, having been buried in digital technology for many, many years. Was it the same for you?
2: It was. I knew that I was using technology for almost everything in life, and I am so thankful for technology. It has made things much more efficient. It's brought innovation everywhere, and I can connect with friends and family across the world. It is wonderful, but it was everywhere, and I kept finding myself grabbing my phone or looking at the next screen. And so it was actually a friend of mine that set up a platform whereby he was inviting a community of busy young dads who were finding that they're time-starved and the technology seems to be dominating the little time they had. So it was called the Screen Time Challenge, and that's what started me on the analog thing. And not that I'm extreme in the analog, like I'm talking to you right now, digital technology. But what it did bring was some very practical wisdom of little things that add up that I could do today. For example, I was very used to looking at my phone last thing at night and first thing in the morning. So simply removing my phone from my room and charging it in another room means I'm not looking at the screen late at night or first thing in the morning. Or even with books, I'm loving just buying the print now. And I had the Kindle, and it's great maybe even for traveling that you can have your whole library with you. But why would I want the whole library with me? I just want one book with me. So I'm actually buying the print and traveling with the print as well, because I'm on the phone as I travel all the time. Or even James, just discovering, like, I love my phone, but there are many features on it that I have no clue about. And so through this Screen Time Challenge, I, for example, have stopped it waking when I tap it. So that's removed. So that's one less distraction. Zero notifications except for just what comes from my wife. And even setting time limits across, especially any social apps or news apps, there's a lot of simple things that we can do to help us manage and bring some balance to our technology, but then enable us to enjoy and open our eyes to what's around us, whether that's our loved ones, our family, or whether it's nature. And I think to bring that balance is going to be so important for our mental health. So I'm on that journey, and I've always seeking to find the balance. And I think there's a lot that we could all embrace and learn from.
1: Simon, I remember there was a very specific moment for me, and this is very applicable to our conversation today. There was a moment for me when I worked out that the screen was dominating too much of my life, and I was using my Kindle app on my phone, and I was reading a book about evangelism by Rico Tice, who I've got so much time for. And I was reading this book on a train to Stoke-on-Trent, and I looked up just as we were pulling into Stoke-on-Trent to see that there was a guy opposite me in floods of tears, and I had to get off the train. And I thought, if I'd have noticed that earlier, what an opportunity I would have had to have tried to make his day a little bit better. And that really, really challenged me. And I tell that story, Simon, because I want to talk to you about the word one-to-one, because it's built around relational, personal Bible reading. So why do you think face-to-face encounters remain so powerful, especially when it comes to evangelism, in this age of digital communication?
2: Well, to take your example of on a train or on any public transport, we're moving around the world more than ever these days. And if you go onto a train or a bus, you see everyone's heads are down, aren't they? They're on their phones, looking at the little black screens. And there's all sorts of information going in their eyes, into their minds, etc., etc. And when it comes to evangelism, yes, it's wonderful that we have the technology to get the message of the gospel out in video form, audio form, podcast, etc., etc. But it's just adding more to the noise, and that's a great start. I think digital technology is a wonderful start for a world that doesn't know Christ and now can discover who he is through those means. But back to the train again, isn't there something so powerful about another human being looking at you, saying hello, and acknowledging that you exist and having a conversation with you? That interest that a human has in another human. And of course, the Christian is eager to get to a point where they can have an opportunity to point them to Jesus Christ, and they should be praying for that. But it always starts with taking an interest in that person, and just words and information on their phones is a start. But the love and care and compassion of an interested person is also part of the witness to the reality of Jesus Christ. And so I don't think you can ever replace the importance of the human connection when it comes to journeying, ultimately, if you're not a Christian, to exploring who Christ is, but especially when you come to know Christ and you're continuing to grow in him and discover more. That's why we have the church. What a great design from the Lord for us to gather in community to worship the Lord Jesus and encourage each other, sharpen each other, and challenge each other, bring that accountability. But going back to the people who aren't a Christian, like all of us human beings in this world are dominated by technology too. We're facing all the same things, but we all live according to a very different story. How are they going to know that story amidst all the noise? Well, there's power in that personal interest and witness and conversation of an everyday person as we encounter them, whether while we're traveling, we never see them again, or we take an interest in a local community. Like I have a fitness community. I just love the people there and take a deep interest and journey with them. I'm in a WhatsApp group with them. If I just sent them a message one day that points them to read something, that's just the start. But it's the continuing interest in their life, because there's so much going on behind those eyes. And so, as we'll probably get into in a moment, like we are created in the image and likeness of God. We're created for relationship ultimately with him. But you see in Genesis 1, from the very beginning, that we see the first marriage. We're created for relationship with one another in marriage and family and community. And so that's hardwired into the human race. We need that. We crave that. We're longing for that. And it's remarkably revolutionary. Evangelism, like face-to-face, in-person evangelism, not because you're sharing the gospel of Jesus Christ, but in a world today where there's so much loneliness and mental health challenges and people just looking for someone to take notice of them, how powerful is that? And that can only be done when you're with them in real life, in person, rubbing shoulders. And so I think the world's looking. We're looking for that. We need it.
3: I agree, actually. And for many years, Simon, I was on Facebook and Twitter, now X, of course. And yeah, I have seen many attempts from Christians who are trying to share their faith on those platforms. And interestingly, even though I know their hearts are in the right place, it often comes across as antagonistic in a way that it doesn't when they're speaking to someone face to face. I wonder what differences you've noticed in how people respond to evangelism online versus in person.
2: Well, I guess it's great to start with the positive on that, in that the Holy Spirit is the ultimate witness. He is the ultimate teacher. He is the one who's going to convict hearts of their sin. And he is not limited, whether it's technology, is how the gospel goes out, or it's in person in a public gathering, or one-to-one. So it's just great to take that encouragement and confidence that the Spirit is within us and he is the ultimate power for our witness. And but hearing and seeing the gospel is one thing, but what's the next step? What's the follow-up? Because it is, like you say, very hard to control what happens next when you just put a message out into the internet and people that have maybe they'll bring all sorts of inferences or their historical experiences of what they think Christianity is, and immediately maybe go on the defense or the attack, and away it goes. And so I admire the courage of those that do take a faithful stand to point people to Christ online and engage in the dialogue. And it's needed. I think we need a witness there, but it doesn't stop there. And I think that's why we're all deliberately placed and positioned across the world by the Lord, close proximity to other human beings who the Lord is drawing to himself. And we have a role and a privilege to be his representatives, to love them, be in conversation with them, and walk with them, journey with them as they discover more about who Christ is. So maybe it started with a tweet they saw and they've been thinking about it. But then it continues with one of the Lord's people journeying with them and inviting them to look at it for themselves. And I think that's the key thing. We can get a soundbite online, but I always love in conversation with my friends at my fitness gym or fitness community to eventually say, hey, the best way I can explain why I believe Jesus is who he says he is for you to look at it for yourself. Are you up for doing that? Just at one chapter, a few verses with me, take a look at who Jesus is and what he says for himself. And that is so powerful, because you know why, James? If they do that, they are directly exposed to God's living word, and that will not return void. There'll be two responses in that person's heart. They'll start to soften as they become more interested, or harden for all sorts of reasons. But again, we cannot control hearts, but we do have responsibility to prioritize wanting to be in people's lives, especially those who aren't Christian around us, and to boldly invite them to look at it. So I think there's an online and in-person mix there. We need both. But let's not forget the importance of that day-to-day relationship and walking and journeying with people.
3: Well, before we jump into the next part of our conversation with Simon Lennox, let's just pause for a moment and reflect on something that sits right at the heart of this whole digital-analog tension that we've been exploring. We've been talking a little bit about the rediscovery of the physical, the face-to-face, the slow and the human. But of course, most of us still spend a huge portion of our lives online. Our phones are never far from reach. Our conversations, our opinions, our frustrations, our humour, they all spill out into the digital spaces every single day. And those spaces can be wonderful. They connect us, inform us, and give us opportunities to share our faith with people we might never meet in person. But they can also be places where our very worst instincts show up. Places where we're quicker to react than reflect, quicker to type than to listen, quicker to defend a point than to love a person. And that raises a really important question for Christians today. How do we behave online in a way that actually looks like Jesus? Not just in what we say, but also in how we say it. Not just in the content that we share, but also in the posture that we bring to some of these online debates. Because the digital world has a way of flattening people into avatars, comments, and usernames. It can make us forget that behind every profile picture is someone that's made in the image of God. Someone with a story. Someone with wounds. Someone who might be watching how we speak long before they're ready to hear what we believe. So, as we continue this conversation about technology, discipleship, and the hunger for something more grounded and human, it's worth us asking this question. What does Christian witness look like in the comment section? What does kindness look like on a platform built for outrage? And what does patience look like in a space designed for instant reaction? Also, how do we resist the pull to mirror the tone of the internet rather than the tone of Christ? That's where we're going to be headed next with our guest, Simon Lennox from The Word One-to-One. With all of this in mind, Simon, we've talked a lot here about face-to-face relationships, and I'm seeing many examples of Christians go into the online world like a bull in a china shop, not just with faith-based issues, but also with political issues. I've seen Christians who I admire incredibly getting involved in really ugly arguments in the sphere of social media. Do you think the church should be doing more to equip people to behave responsibly online, especially bearing in mind that they're Christian and that they're taking the gospel into any conversation, whether it's face-to-face or in the digital space?
2: Oh, wherever we are, whether it's a digital space or a physical space, we should, based on what the Lord is saying himself in scriptures, be admonishing, encouraging each other, and as we develop the character and likeness of Christ as he conforms us to his image, that should be reflected by the Spirit's power wherever we are. And so sometimes you can think that it's harmless online to just say what you think, fire it out there, and hope that it doesn't come across negative, or you're not even thinking that. It's just full opinion, and it could bring all sorts of offence, or you could be misunderstood. So I think we do need to be careful. I'm not saying we shouldn't speak, but the conduct of character and the words we choose to say online, it is very hard to control what happens next, and it can really misrepresent Christ. But at the same time, there is a reaction to Christ in this world. A lot of it is negative due to maybe misunderstanding or negative experiences. There is something bold about pointing people to Christ, pointing to the truth, and inviting people to look at scripture for themselves. So yes, there's a duty of care, but it's a difficult one. And I respect and admire those who are taking a strong stance. But how you do that takes great care and tact to honour Christ in it. It
3: would be really easy for us in this conversation, Simon, to be critical of social media. And I'll be honest, throughout this series, I feel like I've always had a critical undertone in my head, even when I've been having some really interesting conversations with people who've really flourished in the online world. We've had conversations with people that work at YouVersion, which is one of the most successful apps ever created, and it takes people to the Bible. I've had conversations with Christian influencers, and I always feel cynical about the role of technology, and that's my fault. And I want to just try and put in a positive question, if I may. Does anything excite you about the technological revolution when it comes to sharing the gospel?
2: Yeah, in terms of the technological revolution, I'll take one in terms of making the Bible more accessible. Like, there's a lot, even on the mainstream press at the moment, and there's even an article in The Economist talking about how AI has helped the efforts to translate the Bible and all the languages of the world, and there's a wonderful movement of many of these translation organizations coming together to try to get the Bible in every language on the planet by 2033, and that's been accelerated because of technological advances. So how can you not get excited about that, that the Bible is available more and more in people's heart language, their mother tongue? And so I'm very excited about that. Now, it's one thing to make the Bible available. It's another thing for people to actually engage with it. And so I love that there are many tools and resources in the form of apps to help people walk through Scripture, get the grips of Scripture. There's a lot to choose from. And the likes of YouVersion is a great example. And it hit the 1 billion downloads, didn't it, not too long ago? And so that's incredible. That shows the interest and curiosity, but shows that the provision there for people to get into the Bible study is wonderful. And there's loads of apps out there. And the word one-to-one is one of those, which is especially designed, and it's free, and you can get it in the App Store at any moment. But it's especially designed for those new to the Bible. and also designed so that it's not a teacher-student vibe, so it's not the Christian as the teacher and the non-Christian or the non-believer as a student. It's a guided walk through John's gospel, step by step, over a coffee or wherever you are, over food. And that's enabled because both of you are looking at an app, and it's the words of scripture and some basic notes, and that's a beautiful thing. We've got to celebrate that. But I think that we've got to recognize the limits to it. First of all, not everyone designing the technology is doing it from a Christian worldview. So we don't have a Christian ethics built into all these technological platforms. So it's worth remembering we're in a world that's ultimately setting itself up against God. And it has a philosophy of life that tells us that reason and science and technology is all we need, and it's going to solve all our problems, and we don't need God. And the constant message that I hear from a lot of my friends who don't know Christ yet, that it's just all about progress, it's all about growth, it's all about development, and technology is accelerating that and all the rest. And so the technology is advancing, and I think it's on believers to be in the world, not of the world, and that includes the digital world. How do we be present there to be ready to engage, to point people to Christ, but also to be ready to pick up those in-person relationships that we're designed for, we can't escape from, which are inevitable, that will result when people actually either get fed up with technology or scared of it, or through someone who's boldly pointing them or inviting them to look at Christ for themselves if they want to look at it further. So I think there's a lot to celebrate in how the message of the gospel's getting out across the world. But I think we can do a lot with our churches to prepare and help us to be wise in both how we consume it generally, how we look after our children especially, but also to remember that the digital tech is the support. It's the starting point for evangelism, sharing Christ. We need relationship. We need community. That's part of the witness.
3: Well, Simon Lennox, what an enjoyable conversation this has been. I'm really grateful for your time on the program today, and thank you for giving us your insights into face-to-face evangelism and the role of technology in our spiritual lives. Your thoughts have been a gift to us, especially in a moment where so many of us are trying to navigate some of these tensions with wisdom and with grace. That brings us to the end of today's episode of Faith in a Digital World. I hope this conversation has given you a bit of space to breathe, to reflect, and maybe even to recognize some of the subtle ways that technology is shaping your own walk with Jesus. These aren't abstract questions. They touch the very real everyday moments where our attention drifts, our habits form, and our hearts are pulled in a dozen different directions. As we've heard today, the digital world isn't going anywhere. Our phones will still buzz, our feeds will still refresh, and the pace of life will still try to sweep us along. But we don't have to be passive in that. We can choose practices that anchor us. We can cultivate rhythms that help us to stay awake to God's presence, and we can learn to live as people who are shaped more by Christ than by the latest trend, headline, or algorithm. That is exactly where we're heading next week. Because if today was about recognizing the pressures of our digital age, next week we're going to dig into what it actually looks like for us to become grounded, attentive people again. My guest will be Sarah Billups, author of Nervous Systems, which is a book that speaks right into the anxiety, fragmentation, and cultural exhaustion that so many of us are feeling. Sarah has spent years exploring why our inner lives feel so overloaded, why our churches often feel stretched thin, and how ancient Christian practices can help us to recover a sense of rootedness and hope. We'll be talking about the habits that form us, the stories we live by, and the quiet ways technology can disciple us without us even noticing. And we'll ask a really important question. What does it look like for us to follow Jesus with our whole selves, our minds, our bodies, our attention, in a world that never stops demanding more of us? It will be a conversation, I'm sure, that will be full of honesty, wisdom, and gentle challenge. And I think it's going to resonate deeply with anyone who's ever felt overwhelmed by the pace of modern life. So for now, thank you very much for listening to this programme. I hope you can join us again next weekend when our guest will be Sarah Billups. But for now, we hope you have a really great week.
4: Sharing Christ, transforming love.
0: Well, we are rapidly approaching 4 o'clock. Dave Piper with you here on TWR Life. We've got our weekend edition of Truth for Life coming up just after 4. And Jim Armstrong and Matthew Pitts from Echoes International bringing us our weekly dose of the same commission after that. But before we get on to those, it's time now for First Person.
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6: What I do is I become like an expert in how to help people discover for themselves the things that God has already put in them. 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
5: Coming up now on First Person, we'll meet a one-time professional actor who has now been called to a ministry of training people to be equipped to coach others in spiritual formation. 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You'll find us just about anywhere podcasts are found. Subscribe and never miss an episode. Ben Olson is the program director at the Global Center for Coaching, a Christian program for the training and development of people who can then become agents of spiritual transformation in others. But Ben started out his life in a slightly different direction.
6: My journey with God has felt sometimes a little bit like a roller coaster of excitement, I suppose. And from an early age, my parents were very involved in home groups and house church, those kind of things. So I grew up really experiencing like practical application and a group dynamic, and really that whole idea of everybody having something that they bring to the table.
5: I see.
6: And everybody has a part to play. And so that was really my experience, was watching everybody bring something to the table of value, and everybody be valued as a part of the whole. Mm-hmm. And that's kind of my initial experience with church, with God, with seeing God move in people's lives. Everybody being a part of the body, that body kind of idea.
5: I see. When did you place your faith in Christ? As a young boy then?
6: Yeah, at a young age. You bet. Mm-hmm. When I was 10 is when I was baptized, and but I think that God had just revealed himself to me, you know, just from a very early age. And then it was one of those things where, you know, now's the time to step forth and to own it, and submit to God's leading. And But I've had some stumbles along the way.
5: Yeah, I was going to say, it wasn't a straight line, was it, to where you are now?
6: No, not at all. Not at all. Yeah. In my teens, there are some things that happened in terms of us moving, lots of change in my life, and I just began to drift and kind of lost sight of who I was, really searching for what value I had, what I had to bring to the table. And I looked in lots of different directions. Mm-hmm. Well, at a young age, I actually, when we were part of a church, I got involved with the church's theater group. We had a playwright in our church, and so he wrote lots of wonderful Christian plays, and I became a part of that. And I really enjoyed being a part of that acting process, and being, again, with people and everybody bringing their unique gifts and talents to the table. I later got on a Christian television show. And so that was a part of my journey, was performing, following that, you know, the theatrical bent. But that also was a part of me drifting away.
7: Okay. Did you pursue that then professionally?
6: I did. Yeah, I did. I went to New York to the American Academy of Dramatic Arts.
7: Okay. That's a time there. That's a strong pursuit of acting right there. That's pretty serious.
6: Yeah, about 16 years since I was young, and then through all the way to New York. Spent 6 years in New York as an actor, primarily theater, primarily Shakespeare.
7: Hmm.
6: But that was too where I just lost sight of who I was and drifted. And for me, I really identify with that idea of the prodigal. And there was a point where it was just very clear for me that that God was not going to allow me to stay on the fence anymore.
7: Okay.
6: And yeah, at some point in that journey, I really felt clearly God say to me, you either choose for me or against me, but choose.
7: Mm-hmm.
6: And that was the start of me, you know, coming right back to God.
7: Mm-hmm.
6: And that was my prodigal moment of, you know, in the muck and a real revelation of where I was and where I did not want to be.
7: Yeah.
6: And that was a journey of me coming back.
7: Well, later I want to talk about how maybe that contributed to what you're doing now in terms of helping people. But you acknowledge, I mean, there are Christians in the theater arts, right? I mean, it's a vocation that can be done as believers.
6: For sure. And I know lots of Christians who are in the performing arts. And, you know, I mean, you know, God is a creative God. You know, from the very beginning, he demonstrates, hey, I'm a God of creativity. And so I think as Christians, well, we should probably be at the forefront of of the creative arts, right? Because we have that God DNA in us.
7: Right. Yeah.
6: So there are so many artists out there, you know, actors, musicians who just have an incredible gifting for the arts. And, you know, God did not take that away from me. God redeemed a lot of that and showed me in some significant way what it was like to be a part of a body where everybody was coming and bringing their excellence. That's the one thing I loved and sometimes miss about theater, is just showing up on stage with people and knowing that they're bringing the best of who they are with all of their excellence to the table. And then there's a collaborative process where we all just bring our best and then we get to experiment and have fun and try things out. And for me, that is the kind of church experience that I want.
7: That's a great connection. I appreciate you sharing that. I'm curious if you've retained any of those Shakespearean lines at all.
6: Yeah, actually, sometimes I use in my current role as a coach, I'm often referencing Shakespeare and some of the things I just recently was referencing with another student, the idea from Hamlet of us holding a mirror up to people or a mirror up to their nature,
7: right,
6: and showing virtue its own feature. And so we get to, as Christians and as believers and quippers, we get to sometimes hold up that mirror to people to help them to see where they're at and to see the things that God has gifted them with and their creativity and help them to reckon with who they are in Christ.
7: Hmm. You may be the first person I've talked to who's tried to use Shakespeare as some spiritual illustrations in people's lives. But that's interesting. It really is.
6: Yeah. Yeah, I find God is often using all of the things that we've gone through in our life and helping us to make those kinds of links. And for me, that's just some unique things that God has allowed me to do, is to see, to see some of the things that I've experienced in new and different ways and to see them from a different perspective.
7: Right. But you felt clearly that God was calling you to something different out of the theater. What was that transition like? Was that a hard transition for you to make, a spiritual transition?
6: Yeah, it was at some point when I came back to God and had a real incredible encounter with God. I I gave up and gave over all of the things that, you know, for me felt like they were important, all of my pursuits. And I had a conversation with God where I said, okay, God, I'm going to let this go, the acting, the theater thing. And you're going to have to, if you ever want me to pick this up again, you're going to have to clearly come and and tell me. And funny enough, within a couple of months.
7: Be careful what you pray about, huh?
6: Right. The church I was going to had a school, and they had, as a part of that, some theater classes. And the director of the school came and found me and said, you know, I heard that you had a theater background, and we're looking for a theater teacher, and would you be interested? And it very clearly felt to me like, you know, a little chuckle from God, like, oh, yeah.
7: Is this God's leading, or is it temptation to go step back?
6: Yeah, it seemed very clear that God was actually going to use that and redeem that. And I got to teach theater from a Christian perspective with students in a Christian school. And that really was a part of my redemptive journey as well.
7: We're meeting Ben Olson of the Global Center for Coaching on this edition of First Person, and we'll continue in just a moment.
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7: We're talking with Ben Olson. Ben is the owner, director of education for something called the Global Center for Coaching. A mutual friend has introduced us, and I found his story to be fascinating, so I wanted to tell it on First Person this week. And you'll learn more about the Global Center by going to our program notes at firstpersoninterview.com. You'll find more information there, because I'm sure there's questions you have that I won't think of here in the next few minutes. But all right, pick up your story, Ben, if you would. And how did this end up into a career of coaching and of teaching other people how to life coach?
6: My parents have been in ministry for many, many years, and were a part of what they were doing was offering a seminar that was kind of a personal growth, inner healing, biblical-based seminar. And I was invited to be a part of that. And, for me, I really caught the heart for engaging people where they are and inviting them into what God had for them. And so part of that seminar, some other things that God opened the door for in my life, but for, I would say, the past 20-some, 25, 26 years, God has opened the door for me to be in kind of the helps professions. And so that's looked like lots of different things. I've worked in addictions recovery, for rescue missions, for other organizations. I've worked for wilderness therapy programs and Christian wilderness programs. I've worked in a pastoral counseling role and other roles. But all of those things have had one core thing in common. It really has been meeting with people and encouraging them to step into what God had for them, to help them to see who, you know, God had created them to be. And after several years of doing these kinds of things, and being on this wild adventure with God, where a new thing would open up, and I'd say, "Oh no, what? You know, can I do it? Do I have what it takes?" And then God would equip me to do the thing in front of me. But I had lots of friends who said, "Oh, you know, what you're doing basically sounds like counseling, and why don't you just go ahead and go back to school and get your counseling degree? That's what you've been kind of doing. You know, just go for it." And so I went to Western Seminary there in the Pacific Northwest, and we were living there. I was working for a rescue mission there. And I went to Western Seminary to their counseling program and got about halfway through the program and found a coaching class that they had. And when I took that coaching class, within the first maybe hour of the class, I recognized, oh, this is what I've been doing
7: that for the quickly,
6: past 15, 16 years, and I never had verbiage for it, you know, people would ask me, oh, what do you kind of do? And I would say, well, I kind of do, it's kind of like this, or it's kind of like that. And by the time I was done, I felt, you know, kind of foolish, like, wow, I can't even explain what I do. But when I found coaching, I was like, this is it. This is the word for what it is that I do and the approach that I love and what God has, given me, I think, a gifting for. Mm-hmm. And when I found the program, I immediately dropped counseling and went all in into coaching, and was fortunate enough to be, with some people there who invited me into the process of teaching. And then later I took over the program, and now most recently this past year took on the program out from under Western Seminary as its own entity. Is a little bit like a church plant where they, you know, put their hand on my head and blessed me and said, go forth. And so we still have a connection with Western Seminary, but now we're our own entity. And really, this has been an answer to a prayer or even a thing, a desire that God put in my heart over 10, 15 years ago to be equipping people to be in a place where I'm teaching and facilitating people who want to grow in their ability to connect with others and help encourage others to take steps, equipping.
7: Yeah.
6: Equipping the saints.
7: It's exciting to see how God has led you and provided for you, Ben. It may be obvious to some, but let's talk about the distinction between counseling and coaching. I mean, you resonated with coaching as soon as you saw someone else define it for you, and you knew it was what you loved to do. So what is the difference?
6: Well, one of the primary differences that caused me to make the shift was, I didn't want to work with insurance. I didn't want to diagnose people. And those are some significant things that sure. often, you know, happen in counseling. But I have a good friend who says there's no rear view mirror in coaching. And so coaching is a present and future helps. And mm-hmm. so what's going on right now in your life and where do you want to go with that? Counseling tends to look back at, you know, where this came from and what, you know, kind of unresolved wounds or things are there. Yeah. Sometimes even pathology or things that might need some diagnosis. Mm-hmm. But coaching is more of a forward moving focus. There are even some modalities in counseling that seem very much like coaching. They're very present and forward moving, very action oriented kind of modalities. Those actually tend to be in counseling the ones that work the best.
7: Yeah.
6: I think the primary difference too in coaching and almost every other helps profession is that in coaching, we look at the client as the expert of their life. They're the ones who are going to be in charge of where they want to go. And in almost every other helps, you look at the helper as the expert. I think the default is you go in and you say, okay, here's all my stuff. Now you tell me what to do and you help me fix it.
7: Well, that's very interesting. Very interesting indeed. And of course, you do this in a Christian context, but counseling and coaching can both be a spiritual exercise and should be a spiritual exercise, right?
6: For sure. And there are so many helps, right? Not just counselors, but mentors and spiritual directors and pastoral counseling and consulting and all. There are all kinds of helps. And I think it would be great if somebody had all those helps in their life and were able to kind of tap in like the body, right? That where everybody played a unique role. And there is a biblical way to approach any number of these helps. And we, in our training, we look at, my belief is that everything that works in coaching works because there's a biblical principle underneath it.
7: Interesting.
6: And so yeah, what we like try that. To do is just surface the biblical principle that's at play that's making this work.
7: Right. So tell me then about this this going separate from Western Seminary and starting the Global Center for Coaching, you call it, Global Center for Coaching. Yeah. And what's all involved? You have courses. Who are you reaching out to?
6: Yeah, we are an online training program. We're a certified program. If you do training with us, you get a certificate in coaching, and we are accredited by a couple different organizations: the International Coaching Federation, their global organization, We're also accredited by Christian Coaches Network International. And so if you are interested in getting a credential, a professional credential as a coach, you could get that from either of those organizations. And I would say we train about half the people in our program are maybe second, third careering, or they're looking for to add coaching as maybe an income stream for them. And then I would say the other half are people who are in current roles and they're looking to use coaching tools and skills to enhance their current role.
7: Yeah, sharpen their tools, huh? Yeah.
6: You bet.
7: So yeah. is this for the layman? I mean, if someone feels like, you know, I think maybe I've actually, as I look back, I've been coaching, I've been mentoring for years now. Maybe I need more input in how to do it even better.
6: Yeah, Wayne, that's a great question because that's in some sense where I was. It's like, oh, I'm doing this thing. And now that I found it's an actual profession, oh, yeah, there are some real skills here that I could use and hone. And I think this is for anyone. The thing about coaching skills is they translate into every relationship and they just make every relationship better.
7: Mm-hmm.
6: We have lots of students who after the first class they take will come back and report, oh, you know, my relationship with my kid is going well, or there's some significant shift that's happening because I'm using these skills, or my spouse is saying there's something different that's happening.
7: Mm-hmm.
6: And so these skills can translate relationally into any, you know, relational setting, but they also can be used professionally.
7: Yeah. So it doesn't work just in business per se. It works on a family level as well.
6: Yeah. I mean, I think that the most common thing for people when they think about coaches in this way is to think about executive coaching or leadership coaching or coaching within an organization. But nowadays, I would say over the past 15 years, coaching is moving into almost every area of people's lives. And, you know, I find people who are using coaching and seeking coaching in lots of different areas. There's so many niches now, too. Around coaching, but coaching can be used in any context.
7: Mm-hmm. Must be very rewarding to come alongside someone and just help them discover what God has for them. Huh? Isn't that what it's all about? You don't tell them what to do.
6: Right. You're
7: helping them discover what God has for them.
6: Yeah, that's the beauty of it, is the pressure isn't on me. And there's freedom in taking a coach approach because I don't have to solve for people. I don't have to have the answers. What I do is I become like an expert in how to help people to process and to think through, and I draw out and I help them discover for themselves the things that God has already put in them. I'm always looking for what is God inviting them into, and then how can they respond to what he's inviting them into?
7: Mm-hmm.
6: You know, my core belief is if God's inviting us, he's also equipping us because he sets us up for success. And so I'm constantly looking and listening for how has God equipped them to respond to whatever it is he's inviting them into. And now I become more of a witness. And when I see it, I can encourage it and we can explore it together. But the pressure isn't on me. It really is between them and God.
7: Mm-hmm.
6: Sometimes I tell my students, you know, we're not a Moses in the middle. We're not hearing for them. We are just witnessing their response to God and helping them have a good conversation with themselves to address things that need to be addressed in order for them to move into what they want to move into.
7: I'm glad we had a chance to meet Ben Olson today and learn his personal story of calling, as well as how God is using the Global Center for Coaching to equip others to serve Christ. For more about this organization, please find links to follow at firstpersoninterview.com. 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

The time's just gone at 4 o'clock. Dave Piper with you through the afternoon here on TWR Live. In half an hour's time, we're catching up with Jim Armstrong and Matthew Pitts from Echoes International for the same commission. But first, this is the weekend edition of Truth For Life.

0: Jesus encountered a man who was demon-possessed. He commanded the evil spirits to come out. They immediately left the man and entered a herd of pigs, and the pigs then rushed into the sea and drowned. What does this dramatic story have to say to us today? On Truth for Life Weekend, Alistair Begg shares some lessons of caution and encouragement.
1: We're looking at these first 20 verses of Mark chapter 5. Here we have a living, walking, vivid, unanswerable demonstration of the transforming power of Jesus Christ. Only Jesus can set such a person free. And when you look at verse 7, it's almost as though this man knew that Christ could set him free. But he was at the same time afraid of what that change would mean. Running and falling on his knees in front of him. And then at the same time saying, what is it that you want with me? Please, I can't stand any more torture. I can't stand, if an encounter with you is to be tortuous in any way, I can't stand that, Jesus. Here I am on my knees before you, but at the same time recoiling from you. That's not so far removed from experience that I've encountered in 30 years of pastoral ministry. Because we fail to understand the grip that sin has on people, that Satan has on people. When we suggest to them or to ourselves that once confronted with their predicament, it will just be obvious for them. It'll just be natural for them to surrender to Christ's rule. But experience tells us that it isn't so obvious, and it apparently isn't so natural. If you have dealt with people who have become increasingly enslaved to sexual sin, increasingly trapped in the choices that they've made in relationship to the substances that they put into their bodies, you will have noticed, as have I, the royal battle that takes place in the psyche, in the soul of that man or that woman, where on the one hand they're saying, Lord Jesus Christ, have mercy on me, but I cannot face the tortuous implications of what it will mean for me to be torn away from that upon which I have developed such a dependence for all these years of my life. Somebody feels a call, the touch of God upon their life, says, come on now, you're a messed up sinner and you need to trust in Christ. But they're living with a woman. And she's attractive to him. And he likes her. And he has grown to depend upon her. He shouldn't be with her. And he comes, as it were, to the knees of Jesus. And he knows that Jesus has something to say to him. But he knows that if he says yes to Jesus, it's going to be no to her. We better not be superficial in the way we deal with our friends and neighbors concerning these things, as if somehow or another, oh, come along now, give yourself a shake. After all, look at this, therefore, come on, let's get this dealt with. No, it's not as easy as that. It's not just as easy as that. Jesus is the one who breaks the power of canceled sin. He's the one who sets the prisoner free. But as Sinclair Ferguson, our good friend, says, no man yields to Jesus easily by nature. Tragically, like Legion, men often hold on to their bondage in evil rather than yield to the pain of transformation by Christ's power and grace. That's a very important phrase. The pain of transformation by Christ's power and grace. You don't want to say to people, oh, this is easy. There's nothing in this. We make light of where people are coming from. We devalue the very work of Jesus when we seek to represent the gospel in such a superficial way. Why else would Jesus say, if anybody wants to become my disciple, they should take up their cross every day and say no to themselves and follow me? Why would he say to the rich young ruler who comes and falls on his knees and says, good master, what must I do to have eternal life? And Jesus says, keep the commandments. And he said, I kept all the commandments ever since I was small. And so Jesus says, well, why don't you just sell everything you have and give it to the poor and then come and follow me? And the guy goes, I'm not prepared to do that. The issue wasn't the money. The issue was that he wanted both Jesus and his other little god. And Jesus will allow no other gods before him. The man was unprepared for the painful transformation brought about by the grace and power of Jesus. And some of us remain unconverted because you're clever enough to recognize what is involved in bowing your knee to Jesus. Now, it's at this point that we get into the pig situation. And some of you are from a farming background and others of you are veterinary medicine people. And so I do need to be careful in moving my way around here. Some of you are on the other side of the divide when it comes to the deer in Solon. And so I have to be very careful in the way I handle this. My name is Legion. And he begged Jesus, verse 10, don't send me out of the area. Don't send us out of the area. And a large herd of pigs was feeding on the nearby hillside. And the demons begged Jesus, send us among the pigs. Allow us to go into them. And so he gave them permission. You see where the power lies. And the evil spirits came out and went into the pigs, and the herd, about 2,000 in number, rushed down the steep bank into the lake and were drowned. Let me give you four P's to help you with the pig situation. Number one, the fate of the pigs demonstrates the ultimate purpose of the demons. The fate of the pigs demonstrates the ultimate purpose of the demons. The demons were set on the destruction of this individual. And thwarted in their attempts to destroy the man, they went ahead and did what they were put together to do, namely, they destroyed the pigs. Secondly, this incident demonstrates the power of Jesus over these demonic forces. They are the ones who are coming and begging and pleading with Jesus. It is not that somehow or another they have a parallel power to Jesus, but Jesus is sovereign even over these demonic activities, and therefore his power is made clear. Thirdly, the dramatic end to which these pigs come establishes, without any doubt, the permanence of the work of Jesus in this man. If the man was tempted to doubt on the following Tuesday whether he had been radically set free, he could always in his mind's eye go back to that dramatic moment when 2,000 pigs came hurtling down the side of the hill and were drowned in the lake. And all as a result of the demonic activity that was represented there. And he would look at that and in his mind eye say, that is the transforming, permanent way in which Jesus sets me free. And fourthly, this little incident also gives us a perspective that the deliverance of one man is certainly worth 2,000 pigs. The deliverance of this one man is certainly worth 2,000 pigs. Every culture, incidentally, that puts the value of its animals before the value of its people is a putrefying culture. Well, of course, you'd think that would get a reaction, wouldn't you? And it did. Especially amongst the pig tenders. I almost said the tig penders. But anyway, those tending the pigs ran off. You bet they ran off. You have a job as a pig tender? 2,000 pigs? So much an hour, look after the pigs. You'd be concerned if three or four of them did a bunk. But for 2,000 of them to run headlong down a cliff and drown themselves is a significant impact on the bottom line. And so, those tending the pigs ran off and reported this in the town and the countryside. You can just imagine them running down the road going, the pigs, the pigs, the pigs. People going, what happened to the pigs? Well, I don't know. There's something obviously happened to the pigs. But what had happened to the pigs was subservient to what had happened to the man. And when the word of the pigs got out and the people came to see what happened to the pigs, they saw something even more dramatic. Namely, crazy man was normal. Look, when they came to Jesus, they saw the man who had been possessed by the legion of demons sitting there. Sitting there. We're all sitting here. What's the point? Well, the point is obvious. He couldn't sit. This man was a roamer. He was all over the place. They tried to chain him just to keep him in one place. He was here and he was there and he was everywhere. If you try to talk with him, if you've gone in situations where people have been held in the grip of these things, you find yourself walking with them. You've seen that, haven't you? If you've gone in certain tragic situations, you find you have to walk with the person all the time because they can't stop, they can't sit. They're roaming everywhere. He's sitting. And naked Norman has his clothes on. He's clothed. He'd never been able to keep a set of clothes, this chap. He was always tearing and ripping at himself. And that was one of the reasons that the grandmother said to their grandchildren, when you come home from school, come straight past that graveyard. Don't you go in there and look at Mr. Legion. If you hear him shouting, you come straight home here. Come straight home. Maybe they even used him as a threat. If you don't go to sleep, I'll get Legion to you. But here he sits with his clothes on, and furthermore, he's in his right mind. He who had been possessed by an aggregate of uncoordinated impulses and evil forces is now set free. Now, don't allow yourself to go from here to every chemically imbalanced psychiatric circumstance that you've ever heard of in your existence and say, oh, that must be this. No, it isn't this. What is being described here is what is being described here. If you know someone stark naked in the Garfield Heights graveyard who screams in the day and the night, maybe there's a reason for us to talk to him about the nature of Mark 5. But if you don't, then I don't suggest that you begin to use it to anybody who looked at you kind of strange when you were sitting next to them on the railway train, okay? That's just a word of warning, because some people rest the scriptures to their own destruction. Before you know where you are, you got a bunch of pseudo-psychiatrists roaming around with Mark chapter 5 trying to cure every ailment that they ever saw. Just lighten up. That's all parenthetical. Verse 16, those who had seen it told the people what had happened to the demon-possessed man and told about the pigs as well. And then the people began to plead with Jesus to leave their region. What? The screaming man in the tombs is clothed, sitting in his right mind. He's apparently normal. No one's saying thank you. Nobody's even saying to one another, you know, at least we'll be able to sleep at night now without that dreadful wailing going on in the cemetery. Where's the welcome for this man? Do you see it in the text? Where's the people that go out to him? Where are the people who go out to him and say, we're glad to have you back? You think about the stigma for his family. His nieces and nephews who heard the people at school saying the things about Legion in the tombs. Maybe they're just getting up to it. Maybe they're getting ready to go. I don't know. Where are those who are calling out to others in their need? Other people whose lives are messed up and saying, Jesus of Nazareth has done an amazing thing, and if he can deal with Legion, I'm sure he can deal with you. They're not here. And where are those who are falling down at the feet of Christ and saying, could you please make me normal? No, instead, they're amazed, they're afraid, and they say to Jesus, we'd like you to leave. I don't know why. Maybe it was material. Maybe it was economic. Maybe they said, this is a big hit to the economy of our area. We lost 2,000 pigs here in one afternoon. Just with one encounter with one person, if this fellow stays around here much longer, our whole economy's going right down the toilet. So therefore, we don't want you around. We can't risk that kind of thing. The material matters more to us than the spiritual. The advance of our business matters more than whether you're changing men and women's lives. We don't really care about the fact that you're changing men and women's lives. We face that all the time, don't we? Now, the lesser spotted owls matter more to us than whether you're making an impact on the teenage population of the community and helping them with their drug addiction and all these other things. No, we go away. Leave our region. Would you please get out of the place? How warped are the minds of men and women? I think one of the reasons that they sent him away was because they didn't like to acknowledge the fact that the change that he'd brought about in this man's life was a change that was needed in theirs. That's why some of you are really upset about your spouse or your son or your dad. That's why you've been unable to respond with alacrity. That's why you've been unable to say, I'm so delighted to see the change that has been brought about in you. It's a change you've longed for. You've hoped and prayed, longed, schemed, dreamed for something to normalize this kid, something to change him, to turn him the right way up, to make him a new person. And he's become a new person, and now you can't rejoice in it. And I'll tell you why. Because you know that what you wanted for him is what you need for yourself, and you can't acknowledge the change in him without recognizing the change that is needed in you. And so you say, that's enough of this stuff. Am I wrong? Finally, verses 18 to 20, just in a word or two. They want him to leave, and he accedes to their request. He wants to stay, and Jesus vetoes his request. He doesn't grant the man his request because he has in mind something far better for him. It's understandable that the man would want the security of Jesus' presence. His company would be wonderful. No, says Jesus, I want you instead to go home to your family and tell them how much the Lord has done for you and how he has had mercy upon you. That's his message. Notice his message. That's the message for all of us once our lives have been changed. You don't need a course in evangelism to get started as an evangelist. You don't need a course. You don't need to read 17 books. You just have to be turned the right way up. And when you're turned the right way up, having lived your life upside down, people will say, what in the world happened to you? And you will tell them, I met Jesus. He turned me the right way up and he's had mercy upon me. And they'll say, what do you mean had mercy upon you? Say, well, I deserve hell from the state my life was in. And instead of giving me hell, he gave me heaven. That's mercy. And if the person has any interest in heaven, they say, how do you get this mercy? And you'll be able to tell them what happened to you. That's how it works. Can you imagine 1,000 people out of the 3,000 that are here this morning taking seriously that challenge in relationship to the communities in which we live? Being convinced that Temple was right in 1936, that the preoccupation of the church is with those outside, not with those inside. And since I know at least this, what he has done for me, and that is he had mercy upon me, I can just tell people that. I can't answer all their questions. I don't know about the creation narratives. I haven't worked out the doctrine of the Trinity. I'm not sure about the intermediate state between death and our final resting place and so on. But I do know this. I once was blind and now I can see. I once was a complete disaster zone and Jesus has had mercy on me. That's all you need to do. Because people long for that kind of encounter. They're not looking for a religion. They're not out looking for some system. They're wondering, has anybody the power in them to conquer the forces that hold me in their grip? And the way in which that word goes out to the Gentile world is not as a result of Jesus doing large-scale evangelistic preaching events, is it? His plan for the region starts with this little man. Turn the right way up. And his territory that he's given, in the same way that you may send a salesman out. Maybe you're starting a new salesman tomorrow, or a sales girl. She's going to sell pharmaceuticals for you. And you say, this is where I want you to start. And when you've covered that, if you could expand to here, and then hopefully I'll give you the whole 10-city region, depending on how you do. That's what he says. Go first to your family. Luke chapter 8, which is the parallel passage, says that he went also through all over town. And then it says here that he went to the Decapolis, which is the 10-city region. The inroads of the gospel to the Gentile world begin with one transformed life, a transformation that only Christ can bring about. Only Christ can bring about such a transformation. And if you read all the way to the end of the story, all the way to the end of the gospel, then you find a quite remarkable thing. And that is that you find Jesus naked, isolated, calling out in the tombs. Calling out in the tombs in phraseology that is incomprehensible to many who are around. Tetelestai. What's he shouting? He's saying it's finished. What's finished? Eloi, Eloi, lama sabachthani. What is he saying? What's the naked man on the cross screaming about? He's saying, my God, why have you forsaken me? Why is the naked man on the cross? He was so nice, so kind, so good. Who tore all his clothes off and did that to him? Why is he up there? He screams in those tombs, so that he might silence the screams of the man in this tomb. And that is the gospel. That he dies in the place of the screamers, the self-mutilators, those who are alienated from themselves as well as alienated from others. It'd be a strange company this morning if there were not at least some, and doubtless amongst the teenage population, who have such a warped view of things that they have been known to take and harm themselves. And every attempt to assure them of their validity and of their purpose and of their significance and of the opportunity for redemption and for love has fallen on the ground. Every attempt at isolation and at restraint. Well, bring them and let them bow down at the feet of Jesus. For by the stripes that he bore, he deals with the cuts that they make.
0: 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Alistair returns in just a moment to close today's program. You know, all believers are commanded to go and tell others about the mercy of Jesus. As we obey this command, we may have friends or family members who struggle with what the Bible teaches because they believe that somehow science disproves God's existence or the Bible's relevance. But there are many Christian academics who have taken time to consider the physical evidence for biblical truth and have provided clear and persuasive explanations. If you know someone who is wrestling to align their understanding of science with the Bible, be sure to take advantage of the free offer we're making to download an audiobook from Dr. John Lennox, the Oxford professor. The book is titled, Can Science Explain Everything? This book examines the writings of well-known scientists from Isaac Newton to Stephen Hawking and shows how science and Christianity are, in fact, compatible in more ways than you might expect. Now, this is the last weekend we're offering this audiobook for free. 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Again, the title of the book, Can Science Explain Everything? Now, here is Alistair with a closing prayer.
1: Father, it's so easy for us just to become a gigantic marina, bringing our pleasure boats in here Sunday by Sunday. The captain has a few words to say concerning navigational procedures and the height of our flags and the state of our crafts. Remind us that we're actually a lifeboat station. Send us out, we pray, onto the sea of life. Send us out, we pray, to rescue the perishing, to care for the dying, to tell them of Jesus. He's mighty to save, to weep o'er the fallen one. I pray, Lord, for people whose lives are so clearly held in the grip of that which they are unable to conquer or control. I pray that you will bring them in childlike trust to the feet of Jesus. I pray for those of us who are smug and self-satisfied and think because we are in our clothes and we are in our right mind that this does not describe us. It does. We are dead in our trespasses and in our sins. We do follow the ways of this world. We do follow the devices of those who lead us in disobedience. Show us what we are, and then show us the mercy of Jesus. And then, Lord, send us out in humility and in wisdom to others who wrestle on the troubled sea. And may the grace of the Lord Jesus, the love of God our Father, and the fellowship of the Holy Spirit rest and remain with each one of us now and forevermore. Amen.
0: I'm Bob Lapine. What is your deepest need? 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
7: Hello and welcome. I'm Leslie DeBleek, Echoes International's Communications Manager. Normally you'd hear the dulcet tones of our director, Matt Pitts, joining us in the studio today, but I'm afraid he can't be with us. So you've got myself joining with Jim Armstrong. We're also joined by our guest, Shabazz Masai-Buta. So thank you for listening to The Same Commission.
8: Shabazz has been a full-time church leader in the Brethren Church in Pakistan for around 10 years. And then he joined the Zarephath Bible Seminary in 2008 and has served at ZBS in different roles such as lecturer, associate dean and president of the seminary.
9: Seminary.
7: As we talk about suffering today, yeah.
8: Sorry, we should keep that in. President of the seminary till 2022. He and his family are now studying for his PhD. He teaches and speaks in Christian theology and context, looking particularly at the theology of suffering and persecution in a minority context.
7: So welcome to our podcast, studio.
9: My pleasure.
7: Lovely to have you with us.
9: Thank
7: today.
9: You so much for this opportunity.
8: Actually, on the way in, Shabazz was telling us the meaning of his name. So I think it'd be quite good to just share that.
9: Sure. Yeah, my name is Shabazz Masai-Buta. And the meaning of my name is very unique. Shabazz is a combination of two words, Shah and Baz. So Shah is king in Persian, and Baz is eagle. So King Eagle,
7: amazing.
9: Meaning of my first name. The second name is Masi, you know, follower of Messiah. So that is my identity, that I'm Christian and living in Pakistan. So it provides sometimes opportunities to share the gospel with people because they will easily know that I'm Christian. And they can reach me very easily. But sometimes it is also very dangerous, you know. If you see that this guy is a Christian, so some people will hate you, discriminate you, and persecute you. But I'm very happy to use this name because that is my testimony. And sometimes we present our testimony without any words, you know. So I'm a follower of Christ.
7: Well,
9: and
7: I
9: need
7: yourself.
9: To be light and salt in my community. So my name represent the message of gospel, you know, which I'm very happy for.
8: I met Shabazz 2016 in Indonesia. I've been desperate to get him to the UK since then, so I finally managed. And the Home Office have finally agreed for him to be here, so it's good that you're here today, Shabazz. Today's theme is suffering, which is another huge topic to look at in just one tiny podcast.
7: It might not be a subject which we like to dwell on as believers, but suffering has always characterised the Christian's life. And perhaps we here in the UK have had an unusual time of peace over the past few years.
8: So it is good that we're here with you today, and you can bring another perspective from another part of the world to this topic, and I know we'll talk about your book, etc., later on, but could you just share a little bit about your ministry over the past few years?
9: Yes, and I think it was a great to serve the Lord in a country like Pakistan, and we are so glad and so thankful that God provided wonderful opportunities in Pakistan, and it's a great privilege for me that God has placed us in a wonderful and strategic place where we can share the gospel, not in a free environment, but in hostile situation, and God uses his people. So God used me in the church setting. That was my first encounter with my ministry. I served the Lord in two different churches as a elder, teaching elder, or pastor, you want to say in that way. And that was an amazing experience, you know. Especially my second church was in another province which is close to the Afghanistan border. And that is a very tough place to live and to serve the Lord. And while we were there as a missionary church planter and a pastor, so God really opened the heart and the minds of us, you know, and we recognize that how important is this ministry. And God used us, my wife and I both were there, and our family was living there. So it was amazing experience, and particularly God changed my perspective towards the missions on that particular place. And we trained some people to become evangelists. You know, we wanted to share with our people that more and more our church is involved, not only an ordinary way that we are Christian, but we are Christian to bring a great transformation in the community by sharing the gospel. And we believe that gospel can bring a great transformation.
8: Amen.
9: And without gospel, we cannot have any change, you know. So gospel is very important. After this experience, God opened another door where we can use our experience of being a missionary and being a pastor, trainer, church planter. And God opened the door of one of the evangelical college in Pakistan, where I was trained actually one point. So God opened this door to serve the Lord in that forum. So for next 15 years, I was involved with the theological education, where I provided missional training, comparative religions studies, contextual theology, and particularly I taught a special subject which is called Theology of Suffering and Persecution. So that was a totally new course which God led me to design and taught in Bible school setting, not in one particular Bible college, but all over the Pakistan, different Bible colleges, on conferences, on different seminars, on different camps, I taught that. And that was my first initiative with that course, which led me to write a book on that, which we'll be talking later.
10: Yeah.
8: Well, just picking up on that, I guess. So you wrote the book, Suffering for Christ, which was published by Opal Trust, which is a huge topic, I guess. But before we get into the topic itself, why did you decide to write it? What was the motivation behind it?
9: You know, living in Pakistan is very challenging, you know, all the time. We have some difficulties, challenges to be a Christian in Pakistan and other minorities. So we face some sort of pressure every time, and Christians are facing suffering in some aspect. Christian leaders are facing, churches, even the young people in schools, people doing jobs, you know, in the community, they face different kind of challenges, and particularly the challenge of religious persecution and discrimination. So that was my experience, because as a student, as a professional, and as a living in a community, I also face different challenges, you know. And God led me to write something on that topic, which is everyday life, which is a lifestyle, you know. So there was no any particular book on that which will apply to that subject, you know. Mm-hmm. So God was leading me through to writing some articles and some teaching I gave in churches and in different conferences. And God actually motivated my heart to do my research on when I was doing my studies in master level. So I wrote my thesis on that. So that was the first initiative God actually helped me to do. I really wanted to help in some way to my church, to encourage them, to train them, to equip them, that how we can lead a victorious life even in the midst of suffering.
7: Mm. So could you sum up in maybe just a few words, not that that's easy to do, mm-hmm. but to sum up the kind of topic of your book?
9: The main message of this book is how we respond to suffering, because suffering is a part of Christian life. And many times the suffering comes, you know, and persecution comes, and we don't know how to respond to that. And especially thinking about Pakistani context, so many young people, so many pastors, brothers and sisters, they are facing suffering, but they don't know what to do, you know, how to respond it. And many times they respond negatively, unbiblical ways. So that was my burden, that through this book, they will be encouraged and they will be motivated. They will be equipped in some way how to lead a victorious life even in the midst of suffering. This book also helps churches, what is their attitudes toward suffering, how they can teach the congregation, the young people, brother and sisters, believers in the church, that this is not something negative, you know. God uses suffering in a positive way, and God is controlling everything, and he is working even in the midst of suffering.
8: Interestingly, you said suffering is not a negative thing, it's a positive thing. And I don't think a lot of folk in the West would perceive it as that. In fact, I've sat in prayer meetings and people have prayed about the persecuted church, and I've heard them pray that asking God to stop the suffering, which is interesting. So, although it's written in a Pakistan context and from a Pakistan audience, there's definitely a wider application, particularly as we live in secular countries, that Christians will come not necessarily against the same persecution that someone in Pakistan does, but they are going to come against persecution if they're standing for Christ. Would you agree with that?
9: I would say that, suffering is not a good thing, you know. Yeah. It's bad, and many times, you know, it's a hurdle in the gospel work, you know. Mm. We don't seek persecution.
8: No.
9: We don't actually ask people to give us suffering, you know. That is not, because that is not biblical thing, you know. But as Christian, if it comes, we take it positively, because we, many times God uses suffering to fulfill his own plans, you know. And as a believer, I think we need to be very positive in the midst of suffering. We need to be very faithful. When there is no suffering, we need to be very faithful to God, you know. I mean, suffering itself is not good. I mean, many times it's really difficult to face suffering and persecution. And as a human being, our behavior and our attitude is not positive all the time. But as a believer, I think suffering is a part of Christian life. Mm-hmm. And God uses even the suffering, you know, to bring his purposes in our lives, you know. And here I want to say one more thing, that we don't seek persecution, don't ask for persecution. But if it comes as a believer, as a Christian, we face it and we accept it, and we even Bible says we need to expect it.
6: Yeah,
9: that's right. That it will come to in some point, you know. And I think we need to be positive, and we need to be faithful. We need to be firm in our faith through the storm, you know, when storm comes.
7: You talk about suffering being, it can be a positive thing. But how do you think suffering and persecution affects the church over a longer period of time? Because the church in Pakistan has been undergoing persecution for many years.
9: I agree with you. And I think this is a very important question. And since we got independence, you know, in 1947, Christians and other minorities are, even though they were promised that they will be equal citizen in the country and they will get all the rights as other Muslims will be having. But unfortunately, this promise is not being fulfilled. And Christians and other minorities are facing like a second-class treatment, you know, in Pakistan. Particularly Christian people, they suffered from even the even when we got independence. Last 75 years were really hard for them. Even though we enjoy living in a country, Pakistan, and we believe that God has placed us with a purpose, but I think there were a lot of injustice, a lot of discrimination we face as Christians, and it actually is becoming more and more stronger. In 1986, you know, when we got blasphemy laws, and especially there is one law, 295C, which was added in the penal code. And that law actually became a lot of disturbance, a lot of insecurity towards Christians and other minorities, because this law is being used falsely to trap Christians, to get their revenge from Christian people, to give them trouble and difficulties. Other than, you know, this law, there are the attitude actually of Muslim people towards Christians. All people are not bad, you know. We have wonderful friends, you know. We have been living together, but there are some people, some organizations, and some groups, you know, who are really against Christians, and they don't want to see Christian living in Pakistan. And they made a lot of trouble, you know, that Christians are not from here. They are foreign religion, and they are infidel. Everyday life, you know, we face this kind of things. And the other, the word they use, chura. Chura is a derogatory word, you know, for Christians, unclean, you know. Yeah. And many times this kind of attitude we are getting from other people, fellow people. And the life has been really hard and challenging, especially for women, and particularly teenage girls. We have seen a lot of forced marriages, you know, followed by forced conversion, you know, and they are not safe, you know, in some way. And recently it is increasing day by day. They are abducted by oddly Muslim people. Some, not everybody, but there are some cases, there are valid cases, when they got these teenage girls, you know, and they abducted them, they forced marriage, and they got converted them to Islam. So this kind of fear is there. And recently, when the suffering and persecution came into the highest level, extreme level, the churches are being burned, you know, and the houses of poor Christians are burned, you know. So that situation actually made the situation more worse for Pakistani Christians.
7: We've talked a lot about the suffering
10: of Pakistani churches. In what way is suffering not in vain?
9: God uses suffering, pressure, persecution to direct you. God uses suffering and persecution to protect you sometime. In the case of Joseph, you know, in the Bible, in the Genesis, we see that God actually protected his people by using the suffering. Sometimes God uses suffering and persecution to inspect, to see where we are, where is our faith, how faithful we are. So these are all positive things. God uses suffering and persecution to correct you sometime. You know, sometime we are not on the right track. So God uses to correct us. And finally, God uses suffering and persecution to perfect you. So that is perfection God wants to see in our life. God wants to see us like his son Jesus Christ. And I think that is the target of every Christian, to be more like Jesus Christ. And as I said earlier, that God provides so many opportunities to share the gospel. And even in the book of Acts, we see that when a church was persecuted in the chapter 8 especially, Stephen was stoned. There was a huge persecution, and the church was scattered here and there. But wherever they went, they preached the gospel, and new churches were planted, and more people came to Christ. And I think this is the same situation in Pakistan. In some area, we are getting more and more people. They are focusing towards the Word of God, through the scriptures. They are reading the Word of God. They are focusing prayer and fasting. And they are being united in this difficult time. I mean, it's a difficult to unite the church sometime, but God God actually uses suffering to unite the church sometime, you know. And church is being more united in Pakistan nowadays. They are conducting prayer meeting together. They are conducting leadership meeting where they can strengthen one another, you know. And so these are the positive things. So I'm not afraid that Pakistani church is going to destroy. No, God is going to bring a new level of revival, new level of maturity in Pakistani church.
8: So when we look at persecution, either when it comes to us or when we pray for the persecuted church, what should we pray? Because you referred to the situation in Acts. Peter and John were persecuted and put in prison and went through a trial, and then eventually they came to the prayer meeting.
9: Right.
8: And I'm always amazed at that prayer meeting, because after the persecution, you would have thought the natural thing would have been, please stop the persecution. Mm-hmm. But they didn't pray that. Mm-hmm. Peter and John said, now, Lord, consider their thoughts and enable your servants to speak your word with great boldness.
9: Mm-hmm.
8: So what should we pray for as Christians when we come across persecution?
9: People are praying that, Lord, How long?
8: Yeah.
9: We need to suffer. But as a mature Christian believers, I think we need to pray to God, Lord, not to stop the persecution, but to help us to be firm in our faith, to be faithful until our death, you know. So this is very important. I think how you guys can help and stand alongside. I think prayer is very, very important. We need a lot of prayer. We need a wider community to stand along with us in prayer. And I think many, many people in the world, they are praying nowadays for Pakistan. And I think these prayers are not going to be vain. God is answering our prayer, and God answered our prayer, because he's a alive God, you know. He's a living God. So all these prayers are meaning a lot for us. The second thing I think the wider community can play a role with is support the persecuted church in the country, particularly situation like this Jallianwala situation, mm-hmm. when the churches were burned, the Bibles were burned, and the houses of Christian peoples were burned. They did not have any place to live in. Mm-hmm. And I know that many people, when they fled from this place, they live their life in the fields, in the crops, you know, in the open air. So this is the time that the wider community can stand along with them, providing some material things, you know, Bibles, some humanitarian aids. Building their houses, they are restoring their churches. I think that could be helpful. So not only prayer, but in some practical ways, the wider community can play a great role. I think the other way will be train some people. I mean, as I said, that we have very limited material available in our own language. So I would suggest and I would encourage that we need some people who train people, who will guide the Pakistani church, who will maybe write something, you know, in the local situation to encourage and to strengthen the Pakistani church. The other way the wider community can play a role with is raising the voice for voiceless people in Pakistan, because our voice is not being heard in Pakistan, so they can raise their voice, and if there is any possibility, they can use the legal things to help a Pakistani church to be strong. And so there are so many false cases of blasphemy law, and hundreds people are in the jail. Their life is very difficult. Maybe we need some legal aid. We need some lawyers to hire to fight their cases and to help them, you know. So I think these are different ways that wider community can play a positive role.
8: Well, thanks for your time. I've got one question that's not related to suffering. Mm-hmm. This is your first experience in Scotland.
9: Right.
8: So what's your favourite thing so far you've come across?
9: I'm so excited and so thankful that God has opened this wonderful door for me to come here to meet my brother and sister, my friends.
10: You're not going to talk about the weather, no?
9: So the weather is chilly, you know. And I was expecting sunny weather, but it's not so. It's okay. But I like the fields, you know. The countryside is very beautiful. Especially I saw sheep are there in the ground, and I made some pictures. So that is the most beautiful thing for me so far.
8: Yeah, when I was traveling in this morning, we got to a traffic jam just outside Newton Mearns on the bypass, and there was this field to our left-hand side, and Shabazz had his phone out taking pictures of the sheep. So,
9: so this is a beauty. I saw in the pictures, in the videos, mm-hmm. and we really like that. So I can see now with my own eyes, you know, and this countryside is very beautiful. I'm looking forward to see the London in some places and meeting other friends. So that is an exciting time for me.
8: Oh, good to have you.
10: It's
8: thanks very much.
10: Lovely to have you with us Thank today, you. Shabazz. Thank you.
9: God bless
8: God you. God bless. Thank you. Thank you for listening to The Same Commission.
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0: Well, a spiritual life in neutral means that eventually things are going to start to decline. That's exactly what happened to the people of Jerusalem in Nehemiah chapter 13. A spiritual coldness set in. And if we're not careful, the same can happen to us today. 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
1: Our finances are a reflection of our spirituality. And they're a symptom of how we're doing spiritually. And so you look at your checkbook, it's a great indicator of your spirituality. And what was happening to the people of Israel, they had got so egocentric, they had become so consumed in themselves that they were not giving anything, that they were not giving to the things of God, the people of God, they were not giving outside of themselves. And so Nehemiah reminds him of two words that you'll find often in the Old Testament and some in the New Testament, two words that I think merit definition. One is the word tithe, and the second is the word first fruit. Let me start with first fruit. In an agrarian society, the first reaping of their wheat, barley, whatever their harvest was, that was called the first fruit. That was the first of what a farmer would bring in. And God, to sanctify the rest, basically, to set the priority of their giving in place, what God indicated was that you need to give of your first fruits to the things of God. You know why that was so important? Because in essence what they were saying is, God, you are central to my life. I will not give you the leftovers. I will give you the first portion, not whatever's left over. Are you tracking with me? You see, oftentimes we live our life and we live things on ourselves, and then we give God our leftover. God, if I have time for you, I'll give you time. God, if I have leftover finances, I'll give you finances. God says, I don't want anybody's leftovers. I want the central part. I want a priority. Give me priority so I can sanctify the rest of what you do. You are indicating importance and value with the way you give your time, with the way you give your finances. You indicate priority and value. Now, if you told your wife, honey, I love you. I really love you. You're like number one in my life. You say, great. Can we go out for dinner? Sure. You know, absolutely. If the boss doesn't call me, if I don't have enough work, if my buddies don't call me for a game, if the neighbor beside me doesn't say, hey, you want to go out, if my mother doesn't say, you want to come over for some mole, you know what, you know, then I will definitely go out to you because, honey, you are number one. You'd say, she would quickly say, wait a second, you know, no, I'm not number one. Hey, that's number seven or eight on the list. I'm not a priority in your life. You're saying that I'm getting the leftovers after all that. I am not a priority in your life. And it's the same thing with God. God is saying the priority of the first fruits, and the tithe is a New Testament word, but it's more of a mathematical word. The tithe means a tenth. It refers to 10% of what comes in. And so Nehemiah was establishing a pattern in giving that had been taught in the Old Testament, was affirmed in the New Testament, and it's called the first fruits and the tithe. You give first of what you have, and you give a tithe of what you have also to God. Now, every time I teach that principle, it's like for some people that have never been exposed to it, it's like a ton of bricks on their head. Like, are you kidding me, Pastor? And that's like, whoa, really big. Well, you will discover if you have been part of this tithing, giving away a portion of your income for a certain amount of time, you will get to the point, like I and my wife are in our lives, where I can't envision not giving that away. That you'll get into a rhythm of living where you say, you know what, I can't even imagine or fathom living without that because there's something good for my soul, for my life, for my mentality, for my spirituality when I don't eat everything up on myself and become self-centered, materialistic, greedy, but I give away a portion of what I have because it's good for me and it's good for my soul and it honors God. That's huge. So Nehemiah

0: He's gone for 10 to 12 years. He leaves Jerusalem in a spiritual state of revival. The people are, yeah, God, yeah, family, yeah, worship, yeah, finances. We're living for God. We're going all the way. And 10 years later, a decade has gone. Nehemiah goes back to Susa. He has no contact with the people. He leaves them in good condition. And here's what happens. Nehemiah chapter 13 is all about spiritual relapse. Here's what I've noticed about my life, what I read in Scripture, and what I observe about human condition in general. Unless we re-engage in our commitments, our tendency is to fall to the lowest level of expectation in areas of our life. I'm glad you got married, put on a wedding dress, stated some vows, cried, hugged, did a big hoopla over it. It was good. I'm going to tell you something about your marriage, though. Unless you're intentional about cultivating it and reigniting it and refreshing it, then you will eventually fall to the lowest level of expectation in your marriage. And if you're not careful, you'll end up 15 years later just living in the same house, connected because you have children, business partners because you share finances, but your souls will drift apart, the romance will flee, the sense of togetherness will go away, and you'll wake up one day and say, what in the world has happened to us? Because there has to be, our cycles is that our heart tends to grow cold and lukewarm unless we ignite it again. People that have good marriages are on a regular rhythmic way igniting their marriages, investing and infusing life and romance and value in it, getting away together, doing things together that cultivate their marriage. If you leave it in neutral, it will decline. Some of you made health commitments at the beginning of this year, and you do it every year. I'm telling you, so I'm going to lose 30 pounds, and so I'm not going to put 4 sugars in my big Dunkin' Donuts coffee in the morning. And you know what? I'm done with having 2 chocolate cake donuts every morning for my healthy breakfast. I mean, it's over. So you know, made some commitments, and you know what? Basically, we're about our third week into the year. Okay, I'm not going to have 2, but I'll have 1 chocolate cake donut in the morning. I'm not going to put 4 sugars, but I'm going to put 2 sugars in. And here's what happens. We need to periodically be reminded about our commitments that we've made. We need to have incentive in our heart to remind us, because if we're not reminded, if we're not re-engaged in it, we will typically begin to decline, not a big step at a time. No one becomes spiritually cold overnight. We become spiritually cold one little step at a time. One step. We don't jump into spiritual frigidity. We slowly go there. And so Nehemiah comes back to Jerusalem that he left in a state of revival. 10 years have passed, and he hears rumors that things aren't going that well, that the spiritual climate has changed. And when he comes back to Jerusalem, it tells us in verse 4 of chapter 13, he says, before this, Eliashib, the priest, had been put in charge of the storerooms of the house of God. Eliashib had been left in charge of the temple. And it says that he was closely associated to Tobiah. Now, Tobiah was one of the wealthy opponents to the revival that Nehemiah brought about. And he had provided him with a large room formerly used to store the grain offerings and incense and temple articles, and also the tithes of grain, new wine, oil prescribed for the Levite singers, gatekeepers, as well as the contributions for the priest. So when Nehemiah comes back to Jerusalem, what he discovers is that in the very temple of God, the place where they used to keep the new wine, the oil, the utensils, the incense, the tithes and offering grain, that Eliashib, the priest, had vacated all that stuff, had invited Tobiah to make basically a temple condo. because Eliashib was related to Tobiah and because he was getting some money from Tobiah. So he wipes out, he brings him in. The opponent to revival is now living in the temple. Why? Because the sacred is giving place to the secular. And their spiritual fervency is declining. So Nehemiah comes back, and here's the thing. I want you to write this down if you're taking notes this morning. One of their first things that he does is this. They renounce compromise, purify the sacred, and make room for an overflow ministry. So he comes back, and this is what he says. He said, I was greatly displeased. While I was gone, this is what happened. Verse 8, I was greatly displeased, and so I threw all of Tobiah's household goods out of the room. I gave orders to purify the rooms, and then I put back into them the equipment of the house of God with the grain offerings and the incense. What he did is he said, I want the house of God to be back to its state of function. I want God's things to be in the right place. I want to restore the centrality of the things of God and the priority of the things of God that are being displaced by the secular. I want to put the Bible on top of the newspaper and not vice versa. I want to put the worship above the little league soccer that happens on Sunday morning to restore the priority. I want to put some quality dinner time around the table and prayer by the head of the household over the new episode of Lost. I want to restore the priority of the sacred over the secular. I will not allow the secular to begin to displace the sacred because I know I will go to a shallow place. Now here's the thing, Nehemiah was super angry. He was very distraught, very displeased by it because Nehemiah had been away, and sometimes it takes someone that hasn't seen us for a while to make observations about our life because we see ourselves every day and we're not aware of our spiritual decline because it happens slowly.
1: 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It's titled, Making God a Priority.
0: Have you ever heard of the frog in the kettle syndrome? Okay. They say that if you put a frog in a pan of water and put heat under it slowly. I've never done this. Although I remember as a 9-year-old wanting to do it, saying, let me try it out. But I've never done it. My mom didn't let me. If you put a frog and you turn the heat just up slowly, very slightly, that frog will get used to the warm water. You turn it up a little bit more, it'll get used to the warmer water. You turn it up a little bit more. And if you turn it up gradually enough, eventually the frog will lose consciousness and boil without jumping out of the water because its body becomes accustomed to the heat and he doesn't realize that he's boiling to death. And here's a disclaimer. Kids, don't try this at home, please. But that's exactly what happens in our spiritual life. We begin to take steps of coldness and we don't realize it because it's so gradual. Until an event from the outside or an awakening from God, or someone that hasn't seen us in a while encounters us and they say, you know, there's what happened to you? I mean, at one time you were really fervent spiritually, loved God, your life was on focus. Wow, you've changed the other way. And you see, Nehemiah had been gone for 10 years, so he noticed what needed to happen in their life. And so he says in verse 10, I also learned that the portions assigned to the Levites were the priests that served in the house of God, had not been given to them, and that all the Levites and singers responsible for the service had gone back to their own fields. So I rebuked the officials and I asked them, here's the question, why is the house of God neglected? You see, what had happened is that they had got all these priests to leave their fields because they were farmers and brought them back. And they said, now you're going to serve in the house of God, the singers, and got it all going. And there was a centrality, a priority. The community had come around them. But then suddenly they'd begun to lose their priority and they'd begun to lose the centrality of the house of God, the people of God. And so they stopped giving. And pretty soon all the Levites had to go back to their farms to start farming. So when Nehemiah came back, he found himself with an abandoned temple. Basically, the temple had declined. People had scattered. The centrality of the things of God was no longer there. Now keep your finger here and go right two chapters back to the last verse. This represents 10 years earlier. Go to the last verse of Nehemiah chapter 10, verse 39, the very last statement. This is what the people all said with heartfelt conviction together 10 years earlier. They said, we will not what? Neglect what? The house of our God. That was 10 years earlier. They had said it with conviction. We will not neglect your things, O God. 10 years later had passed. Nehemiah is telling him, hey, what happened to the house of God? What happened to your commitment? What happened to your promise? What happened to your fervency? 10 years later, things have fallen apart. Remember your promises. Remember your commitment. Remember your prayer. Remember that at one time, God was at the center. God was at the core. Remember that one time you woke up in the morning, the very first thing you did was pray. Remember that at one time you wanted to see what God had to say, and you would say, if you encountered a tribulation or a trial, you'd say, we got to fast and pray about this. So my challenge here, as we wrap up this time together, is I ask you this question. Is there a need for God to reignite commitments and promises that have lapsed in your life? Are you a frog in the kettle of the spiritual lukewarmness and not realizing it? Is God awakening you to the centrality of God in your life? To moving God from a peripheral experience to the center of your life? Listen, folks, there's no other way of doing Christianity except that. Anything else from God in the center is abdicating your Christianity for something that is less, something that is more shallow, something that is religious, but not Christ-centered. Wow, that's the challenge. And I don't know about you, but my life, if I don't guard it well, if I'm not carefully paying attention, it's easy to drift. And maybe you've been listening today and you felt like, you know what? My life has drifted, and the priority and the centrality of God in my life, sports, work, busyness, a boyfriend, a girlfriend, has just kind of pushed God to the side a little bit. I think, like Nehemiah challenged the people, it's time to repent. And that simply means, God, I awaken and I realize, oh, Lord, what have I done? and get back on track with God. And so maybe you want to take a moment right now and say, Lord, through the power of your Holy Spirit, I vow, I commit again to put my life back on track by putting you at the center.
1: 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Thank you, Mark. 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Well, that's going to wrap up our program for now. 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Thank you for joining us today. 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
4: Ephesians chapter 4, verses 25 to 32. Therefore, each of you must put off falsehood and speak truthfully to your neighbor, for we are all members of one body. In your anger, do not sin. Do not let the sun go down while you are still angry, and do not give the devil a foothold. Anyone who has been stealing must steal no longer, but must work, doing something useful with their own hands, that they may have something to share with those in need. Do not let any unwholesome talk come out of your mouths, but only what is helpful for building others up according to their needs, that it may benefit those who listen. And do not grieve the Holy Spirit of God, with whom you were sealed for the day of redemption. Get rid of all bitterness, rage and anger, brawling and slander, along with every form of malice. Be kind and compassionate to one another, forgiving each other, just as in Christ God forgave you. Imitating God's forgiveness. I used to work with a woman named Madge who was an amazing cook. You should taste my pea and ham soup, she said one day. After replying that I really didn't like peas, Madge smiled and said, "You will after you try my soup." The next day, she handed me a container of her soup, made especially for me. "Did you try my soup?" Madge asked me a couple of days later. "I will, soon," I said, hoping she wouldn't ask me again. But she did, the next day and the next. "Don't leave it too long or it'll spoil," she added on the fourth day. A week later, Madge's uneaten soup had spoiled, and I threw it away. I felt dread as she approached me. "You did try my soup, didn't you?" she asked. "Yes," I said. "It was delicious." In Ephesians 4, Paul calls us to deal with speech-related sins like angry words, unwholesome talk, and slander. But before these comes a more basic call to speak truthfully to your neighbor. I had looked at Madge and told her a lie. I knew what I needed to do. I walked into Madge's office, confessed my lie, and sheepishly asked for her forgiveness. Madge walked to me and gave me a hug. "Of course I forgive you," she said. "How could I not, when I know how much God's forgiven me?" Let's pray together. Lord, I want to thank you for the kindness and the compassion and the forgiveness that Madge showed me that day. She forgave me, just as you in Christ had forgiven her. Would you help us? Lord, would you help me to speak truthfully and humbly, even when it's difficult? Because you never lie, Lord, and we want to be like you more and more every single day. We pray it in the power of your Holy Spirit, in the name of the one who is above all names. Amen.
5: As you go about your day, reflect on these questions. How many sinful words or actions has God forgiven you for? How can that reminder help you forgive someone today with the Holy Spirit's strength?
2: 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So if you'd like us to pray for you this week, please do reach out. 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
6: This is TWR Life. I'm Dave Piper, and we're almost at the end of today's programme. It's been brilliant to have your company over the last several hours. We're wrapping things up today, as always, with Truth for Today.

0: 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Today we continue our talks on the armor of God with Ian Britton speaking about the helmet of salvation.
1: I can't think about armour without it conjuring up images from my youthful imagination. I spent large chunks of my childhood reading, and that included books set in big country houses which had dark oak-panelled walls and suits of armour standing near the main entrance. I can still see them in my mind's eye while I'm speaking to you. But armour is not just something from history or from children's storybooks. It's part of our everyday lives as Christians. Or at least ought to be. Why we have armour. I live close enough to the Royal Armouries Museum in Leeds to have visited it numerous times down the years. The suits of armour in the museum come from many different periods and range from pieces of leather and bits of chainmail to ornate, polished and highly decorated items that once belonged to kings. But they all have one common purpose: to protect the wearer's body from harm. Men, and it usually was men, wore armour because they were facing an armed enemy in a dangerous and hostile situation. Christians ought to wear armour for exactly the same reason. We have an enemy, Satan, who is well armed and committed to harming and defeating us. The world which we live in is an increasingly hostile environment, so we would be wise to have our armour on all the time. I'm sure other speakers in this series will have pointed out that even the best armour is useless if you don't put it on. We're not to think of the whole armour of God as some kind of fully automatic protection that is placed on us the day that we become a Christian. Paul instructs the Ephesians to put on this armour, so it's clear that we need to take some steps ourselves to ensure that we receive the proper protection provided by each element of the wonderful armour which God so generously provides. So far in this series, we've covered the following pieces of armour: the waist girded with truth, providing preparation for the battle; the breastplate of righteousness, offering protection for the heart; feet shod with a preparation of the gospel of peace, helping us to stand firm; and the shield of faith, providing individual protection and for putting together with the shields of fellow soldiers to make a protective canopy for them all. Today, we come to the helmet of salvation. Heart, mind, soul and bowels. Since we're thinking about a helmet that protects our heads, I'm going to make a brief diversion at this point, hopefully a useful one, to take a look at some of the words that the Bible uses to describe what I might call our spiritual anatomy. Physical human anatomy is the study of the structure of the human body and how it's composed of a whole range of different parts and systems. By spiritual anatomy, I mean the different ways in which the Bible refers to our person, our thoughts, our feelings, and our emotions. In the modern world, we often talk about the difference between our heart and our head, meaning the distinction between how we feel about things emotionally, the heart, and how we think about them rationally or intellectually, the head. We might know scientifically that our heart is a pump that moves blood about our bodies, but we still use the word to describe how we feel about things. This probably derives from how we can feel a flutter in our chest at emotional moments. Many years ago, this made people think that their emotions were controlled by their hearts, and this common usage has stuck, even as science has moved on. We can go a little bit astray if we apply this approach to how the Bible uses the same words, so we need to consider how people referred to the same concepts in Bible times. The following remarks are based on the New Testament use of these words, but the meaning of the equivalent words in the Old Testament is very similar. I'm just going to outline four different words that the Bible uses to describe our spiritual anatomy. There are more, but these four will do for today. You will notice that there's quite a lot of overlap in the meaning of these words, so don't try and use them to make sharp distinctions, because the Bible doesn't use them in that way. The four words are heart, mind, bowels, and soul, with the first two being the most important ones for today's topic. Heart. In the Bible, the word heart refers to the inner self, where we have our feelings and emotions, and where we think. You could say that my heart is what makes me, me. It's everything that I am. Mind. This is where our thinking occurs. It's where we perceive, understand, and make judgments. It's not connected to feelings or emotions, and it can also be referred to as our thoughts. Bowels. The word bowels is used in the King James Version of the Bible. In more modern versions, the word is often translated as affection, tender mercy, compassion, or even heart. It's the word closest to our modern usage of the term heart, and for similar reasons. Ancient people felt something in the pit of their stomach, and therefore associated their emotions and feelings with that part of their body. Soul. This describes something like the inner person, or the individual personality. It's quite easy to see from these definitions that heart and soul can have similar meanings. It's also evident that the Bible can talk about thinking occurring in the heart as well as in the mind, but it never connects the mind with our emotions or feelings. That each of these words can have subtly different meanings is clear from verses such as Luke 10 verse 27, which says, "You shall love the Lord your God with all your heart, with all your soul, with all your strength, and with all your mind." We must look carefully at the context before we can understand what each word means in any particular verse. For our purposes today, though, we can confidently say that since the mind is associated with our head, then the helmet of salvation is intended to protect our minds, that is, our thinking processes, understanding, and moral judgment. The helmet of salvation. We will look at five questions to help us to better understand this vital piece of armour. 1. What is it? The helmet was the final piece of armour that a soldier put on, probably because wearing it earlier would have made it awkward to pull on the other pieces of armour. I can find two other Bible references to the helmet of salvation, apart from Ephesians 6 verse 17, which is our key verse for today, and which says, "And take the helmet of salvation." In the Old Testament, there is a verse in Isaiah that refers to God intervening for his people. "For he put on righteousness as a breastplate, and a helmet of salvation on his head. He put on the garments of vengeance for clothing, and was clad with zeal as a cloak." Now God certainly never needed saving, so the idea must be a little different in this passage. The whole picture is more of a soldier on the attack seeking vengeance than the defensive feel of the New Testament references. In Isaiah we see God pictured as a mighty soldier stepping in to save his people when there is nobody else who can help. In the New Testament, I think that Paul, directed by the Holy Spirit, takes up elements of the same image to show us that God also sends out Christians in a spiritual battle, and that he gives them his own armour to protect them in the fight. Writing to the Thessalonians, Paul says, "But let us who are of the day be sober, putting on the breastplate of faith and love, and as a helmet, the hope of salvation." So the wording is slightly different to Ephesians 6:17, and we have the helmet of the hope of salvation, rather than just a helmet of salvation. It's important for us to take notice of the word hope in this context. Salvation and the hope of salvation. Let's just spend a moment looking at how the Bible uses the word hope. It sometimes uses it in the ordinary English sense of wishing for something to happen. For example, Luke, speaking in Acts chapter 27 verse 20 about the shipwreck which he and Paul experienced on the way to Rome, says, "All hope that we would be saved was finally given up." But whenever it refers to spiritual things, it signifies a confident certainty of something good happening. It is hope simply because the event is still in the future and has therefore not happened yet. But there is no element of doubt involved, because God himself guarantees that the thing will occur. A good example will be 1 Peter 1 verse 3, which says, "Blessed be the God and Father of our Lord Jesus Christ, who according to his abundant mercy has begotten us again to a living hope through the resurrection of Jesus Christ from the dead." In a similar vein, Hebrews 6 verse 18 says, "That by two immutable things, in which it is impossible for God to lie, we might have strong consolation, who have fled for refuge to lay hold of the hope set before us." So the hope of salvation is not hoping for the best, that maybe we will be saved in the end. Rather, it's the complete confidence of our salvation being certain. It's often said that salvation in the New Testament is spoken of in three tenses: past, present, and future. In the past, we were saved from the penalty of our sins the moment we trusted Jesus Christ as our Saviour. In the present, we're saved from the power of sin over us, being set free to live righteously. In the future, we will be saved from the very presence of sin, when we will be in the Father's home, having new bodies, and every trace of sin will be completely gone. Using these terms, we can see that the hope of salvation can be applied to both the present and future elements of salvation, with the emphasis being perhaps more on the future, where that hope will be totally fulfilled. If the helmet consists of salvation, or the hope of salvation, we can ask the next question. 2. Why do I need it? Our head is the home of our mind, and the Bible has quite a lot to say about the importance of our minds. Paul clearly thought that the minds of the Corinthian Christians needed protection when he wrote to them saying, "But I fear, lest somehow, as the serpent deceived Eve by his craftiness, so your minds may be corrupted from the simplicity that is in Christ." On the positive side, the mind is represented as being the place where renewal can occur. "Be renewed in the spirit of your mind," Paul exhorted the Ephesians in Ephesians 4 verse 23. In the better known words to the Romans, he says, "Do not be conformed to this world, but be transformed by the renewing of your mind, that you may prove what is that good and acceptable and perfect will of God," Romans 12 verse 2. If the mind is the seat of God's renewal for us, then it's well worth protecting. We might think that peace is something that we experience in our hearts, and therefore that's where it should be protected. But Isaiah says, "You will keep him in perfect peace, whose mind is stayed on you, because he trusts in you." So we can conclude that protecting our minds is the way that we will find peace. The helmet of salvation, then, is intended to protect our minds. Remember that it's our thinking processes, understanding and moral judgment. It's worth looking at some of the things that our minds need to be protected from. 1. A wrong worldview. What I mean by this is the way that non-Christians look at the world, life in it, and the choices that we have to make. We might still have ideas and patterns of thought that started before we became a Christian. Even if we've been a Christian as long as we can remember, we're all more strongly influenced in our thinking and priorities by the culture around us than we usually imagine. The helmet of salvation is designed to protect our minds from these things. 2. Doubt. Doubt is probably one of Satan's most effective weapons. Ever since he asked Eve the first question recorded in the Bible, "Has God indeed said?" he's been putting questions and doubts into the minds of men and women. He especially wants to make us doubt the things that God has stated plainly. Doubts occur in our minds, and they can adversely impact our thought processes, and therefore the decisions and moral judgments that we make. If we are starting to wonder if God really does love us, or whether everything we read in the Bible is true, then doubt is starting to win over faith, and we need to look again at how effectively we are wearing the helmet of salvation. 3. Wrong focus. I wear glasses for reading and working on the computer. If I try and look at anything more distant while wearing them, it looks out of focus. My glasses are designed to make me focus on things that are up close, and they do that job very well, but it would be dangerous to drive while wearing them. Our natural focus as human beings is on the here and now of this world. This is reinforced more and more by the impact of 24-hour news and perpetual social media feeds on our minds. But God wants us to focus on things that are eternal, not short-term. Set your mind on things above, not on things on the earth, we are told in Colossians 3, verse 2. Our minds are naturally short-sighted. God does not give us spiritual distance glasses. He renews our minds to have the right focus, and we need to have our minds protected to stop them slipping back into bad habits and a wrong focus. 4. Loss of hope. Loss of hope is crushing. It removes any incentive to carry on. We've already considered the absolute certainty of New Testament hope, so you might think that Christians can never be tempted to give up hope. But almost anything can happen if our minds are not properly protected from Satan's attacks. The hope of salvation as a helmet is particularly relevant here. But it's time to look at our third question. 3. How does it work? How does the helmet of salvation protect our minds? One way to think of it is that it makes our minds more like the mind of Christ. The Lord's mind was clearly strong against the attacks of the enemy. Think of his response to the temptations in the wilderness. We read in 1 Corinthians 2, verses 15 and 16, that he who is spiritual judges all things, yet he himself is rightly judged by no one. For who has known the mind of the Lord that he may instruct him? But we have the mind of Christ. These verses do not mean that we have the infallible mind of the Lord Jesus, but if we are in a good spiritual state, we can have his mind to be able to judge things properly. We need our minds protected in order to maintain that good spiritual judgment, and the helmet of salvation does that. You might say it prevents the damage that would lead to the reverse of the renewing of our minds, which the Lord promotes. In simple language, you could say that Satan laid traps for the Lord in the temptations recorded in the Gospels. The Lord identified these traps and used quotations from the Bible to disarm them. The helmet of salvation will help us to spot Satan's traps and tricks by protecting our minds. Philippians 4 verse 7 says, "The peace of God which surpasses all understanding will guard your hearts and minds through Christ Jesus." It is this guarding or garrisoning of our minds that we need. An army garrison stationed inside a walled town will be able to protect it from any attackers. Philippians pictures the peace of God doing this for our minds. We've already seen from Isaiah that we will have peace when our minds are fixed on God. We can now start to see how the helmet of salvation can protect our minds. If we have complete confidence in the past, present, and future aspects of that salvation that we spoke about previously, then nothing will be able to shake our minds. We cannot be afraid about our forgiveness and our position before God if we know for certain that all our sins were forgiven and their guilt removed. We'll not be shaken from the conviction that it is possible for us to live fruitfully for Christ today if we're fully persuaded that we are saved from the power of sin each and every day. We will have an unshakable confidence for the future if we know our salvation includes our final escape from even the presence of sin. It's not hard to see how an understanding of our salvation and the hope of salvation can help us to deal with the four problems we highlighted before. Non-Christian patterns of thought and worldviews will be broken if we remember that we were saved from such things and that we've escaped the corruption that is in the world. 2 Peter 1 verse 4. Doubts will be dealt with if we remember that victory over sin and death has already been won for us by Christ, and that he is the one who is greater than he who is in the world. 1 John 4 verse 4. When we contemplate the certain hope that is a vital part of our salvation, we will find our focus shifting towards heavenly things, and far from making us less useful in this world, it will transform the way that we live and give our lives in this world an eternal purpose. It's very obvious how the hope of salvation will correct a loss of hope. The hope of our salvation is not just for when we leave this world and go to be with our Saviour. It also gives us a bright hope of living today in ways that bring joy and satisfaction to the Lord and to ourselves. 4. How do I put it on? If this helmet of salvation is so powerful, the obvious next questions are, how quickly can I put it on and how do I do so? The first question is answered easily enough. There's no need for any delay. The helmet is freely available today for immediate use. Remember that we are instructed to take action to ensure that we are wearing the armour which God has provided for us. Ephesians 6:11 tells us to put on the whole armour of God, and verse 17 says we are to take the helmet of salvation. The first step is to know where to find this helmet. Since it's formed of salvation and the hope of salvation, we know that it must be in the Bible, since that's the only place where we find knowledge of these things. The first step then is to read and understand what the Bible tells us about our salvation. That needs to include the past, present and future elements about which we've already spoken. Just reading every Bible reference to salvation is not a bad thing to do. Indeed, it's a very good start, but it will not really place the helmet firmly on our heads. We need to apply what the Bible says about our salvation to our whole way of thinking, understanding and deciding. Odd as it might sound, the helmet of salvation is to be worn inside our mind rather than outside it. Our minds are to be so shaped and renewed by the contemplation of our salvation that they're protected against doubts and deception. We may not be able to stop doubts arising in our minds, but we can quickly apply the hope of salvation to them and so defeat them. The helmet of salvation will be increasingly effective as our thinking and the mind that does the thinking are increasingly reshaped. We need to have Christ's way of thinking so that we can understand and appreciate more of the salvation which he has purchased for us. 5. Will I need it in heaven? I think the answer to this question is a simple no. Once we've been changed into the Lord's image and have put on incorruption and immortality, 1 Corinthians 15 verses 51 to 54, our minds will have been perfected just like our bodies will have been. When we've received every element of our salvation, including the deliverance from the very presence of sin within us and around us, there will be no more sin or evil for us to need protecting from. So I can see no need for a helmet of salvation in heaven. However, there is every need for it in the world in which we live today, with our current bodies and minds. 3 pertinent scriptures will help us round things up. Paul's advice to the Philippians is a good means to train our minds in the right way. Finally, brethren, whatever things are true, whatever things are noble, whatever things are just, whatever things are pure, whatever things are lovely, whatever things are of good report, if there is any virtue, and if there is anything praiseworthy, meditate on these things. Philippians 4 verse 8. Psalm 73 verse 25 illustrates where our hope of salvation should be centred and what our focus ought to be. Whom have I in heaven but you? Besides you, I desire nothing on earth. The following words from Romans are very appropriate as we wait for the Lord's return. The night is far spent, the day is at hand, therefore let us cast off the works of darkness, and let us put on the armour of light. Romans 13 verse 12. If we wear the helmet of salvation every day, our minds will be protected against our own sinful desires and against the suggestions and traps which the enemy sets for us. So we will be able to think and choose in ways that honour Christ as our minds become increasingly in tune with his. Father, we thank you for giving us the protection which we need in the spiritual battles that we face. Please strengthen us to always put on the armour which you have given us. We know that our minds are vulnerable and constantly under attack. Help us to so value our salvation that it protects us from assault. We ask these things in Jesus' name. Amen. Thank you for listening to this Truth for Today talk in the series The Armour of God, The Helmet of Salvation, talk number T1461.

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May the God and Father of our Lord Jesus Christ bless and keep you always.

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3: Beloved, listen to me. Please don't forget that Western civilization came about as a direct result of the Protestant Reformation. The foundational rock upon which Western civilization rests is the Bible. From work ethics to servant leadership to the rest of it. I would never have thought that false teaching and false preaching

Glad you asked. Simply this, indifference. Indifference. Turn with me, please, to Jude, verses 5, 6, and 7. Three verses. Jude gives us three kinds of examples that warn us against apathy. Please hear me right on this one. It's very important. While God will severely judge the false teachers and the false preachers, while God will severely judge those who caused others to stumble, while God severely will judge those deceivers who have deceived us, yet, listen carefully, it is the believer's apathy that God is deeply concerned about. Why? Because they risk the loss of three things, according to the Word of God. The loss of three things. First, they'll lose their power for victory. Secondly, they'll lose their position. And thirdly, they'll lose their privilege. Now, before I get to those three losses, I want to emphasize the fact that Jude knows that the believers know. There's nothing like knowing what others know. He knows what they know. That they all know these biblical, historical truths in the Scripture. Verse 5, he says, you already know this. You already know this. So he's preaching to the choir. Some time ago, somebody said to me, he said, Michael, you're preaching to the choir. I said, absolutely, but the choir may need to know and be reminded. Why? Because the problem, listen to me, please, the problem is not knowledge. The problem is the apathy in neglecting to apply this knowledge into our lives. That's the problem. Not knowledge, but the applying of the knowledge into our own lives. So all these three illustrations from history, as recorded in the Word of God, give us all a warning light, flashing warning light, every one of us, against apathy. What God did to the unbelieving Israelites, what God did to the rebellious angels, what God did to the perversion of Sodom and Gomorrah, they're all meant to be a warning for us. They're all meant to be a warning to believers everywhere, all the time. What is this severe warning? It is this. Listen carefully. False teachers and false preachers can take us all the way to danger zones. False teachers and false preachers, those who have turned their backs on the infallibility of the Word of God, can take us all the way to the edge of the abyss. Therefore, be on your guard. Watch out for the spirit of apathy. Now I look at these three examples from history. The first illustration that the Apostle Jude gives us is the unbelieving Israelites, which caused the entire community to miss out on the power for victory that God wants to give them and wanted to give them from the very beginning. They not only delayed the entire community entering into the promised land by 40 years, but they lost their power. Just to remind you, that the reason it is called the promised land is because it was promised. That's what it's promised. It's promised to Abraham and his descendants. Now, if I make you a promise, do you trust that I will keep my promise? But listen to me. I'm a fallen man. I'm a man with clay feet. I fumble and stumble. How much more significant should be us and they taking God at His promise, trusting Him completely? All of that the Israelites needed to do is literally walk across into the promised land and claim it and have victory and take it over because it was promised. Oh, but no.
No. They formed a committee.

0: They had to conduct a feasibility study. This is how good. I mean, it sounds really very impressive. Feasibility study. By the way, feasibility study is fine in the business world, but not when you're claiming the promise of God. You just walk over and take it. And so a committee of 12 was formed, and they're sent to spy the land of promise, and then they come back with a report, a divided report. 10 against 2. 10 basically brought what he called the majority reports. Those of you who are familiar with church politics, the majority report, and the 2 brought the minority report. Listen to me. Don't ever get impressed by the size of a church or the size of a crowd. God is not impressed by the size of the crowd. God is only impressed by obedience. The majority declared that the people in that promised land, they're bigger than us. They are more powerful than us. They are stronger than us. They are more sophisticated than us. They have more armament than us. And you feel like you want to say to them, wait a minute. Had these people not seen the hand of God in Egypt? Had they not seen the plagues in Egypt? Had they not seen what happened to Pharaoh's army? Had they not seen the parting of the Red Sea? Had they not seen the defeat of the Amalekites? Had they not seen the manna coming from heaven every day? Had they not seen the water gushing out of the rock? Have they not seen the deliverance of God? Have they not seen the cloud by day and the pillar of fire at night? Have they not seen that? What is the problem here? Oh, the problem is unbelief, distrust, doubt. So a lot of megachurch pastors are bringing doubt on the Word of God. And so the people see their pastor used to preach the Word of God. Now they're denying the authenticity and the authority of the Word of God. So they follow all the way to the edge of the abyss. Apathy. Oh, beloved, listen to me. Here is what pains my heart and my head. Most often, the faithful get easily infected by the unfaithfulness, much more than the other way around. That's what gives me pain in my heart and in my head. The faithful get easily infected by the unfaithful much faster than the other way around. As a result of this, that generation of Israelites, that whole generation with the exception of 2, died in the wilderness and lost the power of victory. Only 2 people, Joshua and Caleb, of that generation, were able to enter into the promised land. They were the only 2 of their whole generation who've experienced the power of God in victory into the promised land. Question: did the faithful believers suffer as a result of the people following these 10 guys? Did the whole community suffer? Yes. Believers experience secondhand suffering from sin just like secondhand smoke. When a member of a family sins or lives in disobedience, the whole family gets affected. When apostasy of the unfaithful always impacts the entire community of God. And that is why we must not even fellowship with the apostates. We must run from them as far as we can. Why? Because you are in danger of losing your power and victory. Oh, listen to me, please. You may not lose your salvation. That's not what I'm saying. But you will most assuredly lose your power and victory. Apathy will not only cause you the loss of power with God, secondly, apathy will cause you the loss of your position. Don't ever forget that Satan had the most lofty position there is, next to God. He was in the presence of the Most High God. He was called Lucifer, from which we get the word lucifite, or a bright light, or dazzling light. Oh, but pride got hold of him. Pride got hold of him. Pride set in. Pride filled him. And as a result, he was thrown out of heaven into a dark pit from where he now operates. He and his demons right now are being prepared and bound for the lake of fire. When Satan was thrown out of heaven, he managed to deceive one third of the angelic being into his folly of trying to conduct a coup d'etat against God and take his place. One third of the angelic being lost their lofty position. Beloved, every day it seems, or every week at least, we're hearing of some well-known pastors, well-known preachers, well-known theologians who have lost their lofty position because of apathy and indiscretion. Of course, we only know about the famous ones. We don't know all the other ones that we never hear about because we don't know. Or think about the believers in the pews across the country and across the world who are constantly losing their lofty position. Again, I'm not saying losing salvation, but lofty position. But it all begins with apathy. Please, trust me, it all begins with apathy. It all begins with the decision not to contend for the faith once delivered. That may cause you the loss of your lofty position. Apathy puts us in danger of losing our power with God. Apathy puts us in danger of losing our lofty position. Thirdly, apathy puts us in danger of losing our privilege. Our privilege. In fact, if you look up the word privilege, you discover it has several meanings. It could mean a favored place, exceptional place, virtuous place. Jude, in his urgent attempt to warn believers against apathy, he is giving us example after example after example of the price that is paid when the faithful become apathetic. Verse 7. In a similar way, Sodom and Gomorrah and the surrounding towns, they gave themselves up to sexual immorality and perversion. They served as an example of those who suffer the punishment of eternal fire. Lot, he was Abraham's nephew. He was Abraham's nephew. And the Bible shows us, check me out on this when you go home. The Bible gives us three stages of Lot. Three stages. First of all, the Bible said Lot looked towards Sodom. Oh, the big apple. It's so attractive. Oh, the people there must be really happy because they're free. And he looked towards Sodom. The next thing you read in the scripture, they said Lot pitched his tent just outside of Sodom. And then the third stage, and you look in the scripture and you see it, you find Lot inside Sodom. Inside. See, that's how this regression from the faith starts. Trust me, I've been through that when I ran away from the Lord. It starts first with apathy. And then you end up with saying, well, if you can't beat them, join them. Remember this. Lot's uncle Abraham was up there praying for Lot and his family. Uncle Abraham was interceding on their behalf. Uncle Abraham was petitioning God on their behalf. But their apathy led Lot and his family to keep their mouth shut, to keep quiet. Their apathy led them to wink at perversion. Their apathy led them not just to love people, but love sin. 2 Peter 2:7, memorize it. 2 Peter 2:7. Lot was distressed He was distressed. In fact, I love the old translation. The King James says, he was vexed. I love that word. He was vexed. He was vexed by living among perverted and lewd people. End of quote. And yet, his vexing, his distress was not enough for him to run. Apathy will cause believer a whole lot of stress. Especially when they tolerate what God calls sin. And by the way, that's any sin. Any sin. Sin is not what the government declares as sin. Sin is not what Pastor Smell Fungus declare as sin. And not just because something is legal, that it means not sin. The Bible defines sin. Why do we have to redefine it? The Bible also defines what liberty is. And it's not liberty to sin, but it's liberty not to sin. Therefore, faithful believers must shout it from the rooftop that Christ alone, in Him alone, is the forgiveness of sin and the healing from all sins. In Christ alone, there is a new life of overcoming sin. In Christ alone, there is victory over temptation and sin. I thought of an example from history of the opposite of apathy. I just want to leave you with some encouragement. The faithfulness of our forebears who paid a hefty price so that they can deliver to us, to this generation, an unmolested gospel of Jesus Christ. At the close of the third century after Christ, the Roman Empire was ruled by a tetrarchy of four emperors: Diocletian, Maximian, Galerius, and Constantius. Diocletian particularly had such an intense hatred toward Christians. Read about him. And so he persuaded his fellow emperors to issue a series of edicts to deprive Christians of all the legal rights, all of the rights as Christian, legal rights. Not only that, but he insisted and required Christians to perform pagan sacrifices to the Roman gods. In fact, that time was known as the Great Persecution. Thousands of Christians were tortured and killed for their faith. Christians were required by Roman law to turn over to the government all the scrolls of the Old and New Testament, the precious Word of God that they treasured. By law, they had to turn them over. And so Roman officials would seize, literally pull it out of them, like pulling their hearts out. And they take those scrolls and they cast them into a bonfire. In Thabikia. Now, Thabikia is a town in modern-day Tunisia, North Africa. There in that city, there was a bishop by the name of Felix. He refused to surrender the scrolls of the scripture or tell the authority where he's hiding them. The magistrate of that town sent soldiers, arrested Felix. And when Felix stood before the magistrate, he declared, "I would be better burnt than those books." We have come a long way from those days to pastors telling their congregations to get unhitched from the Old Testament. We've come a long way, in the wrong way. Finally, they turned him over to the proconsul, who sent him to stand trial in Italy. He was shackled and bound with heavy irons, shoved in the hold of a ship for 4 days without food or water, between horses in the hold of the ship. And when Felix arrived in Italy, to his absolute amazement, he found Christians lining the streets, cheering him on, because the word of his faithfulness has already come across and spread in Italy. The prefect brought Felix to a town of Venosa, south of Italy. they released him from the shackles and gave him one more chance to confess and reveal the location of these scrolls of the scripture. Felix boldly confessed that he possesses the forbidden scrolls of the Word of God, and he would never, never give them up. At that moment, the prefect ordered the soldiers to prepare the prisoner for execution. And as Felix placed his head upon the block, he gave thanks to God for his mercy and declared his true commitment to the Lord Jesus Christ, his Savior, and to the Word of God. And these were the last words before a Roman sword sent Felix into the presence of his precious Savior, the Lord Jesus. Beloved, today the Roman Empire is no more, but the Word of God endures. Please don't lose your power and victory. Don't lose your lofty position. Don't lose your privilege because of apathy. Shake it off. Shake it off.
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6: What is Paul saying here? 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He is in us, and we are in him.
5: 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Would you like to have more knowledge and wisdom to better understand your purpose in life? 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These treasures of wisdom are freely available in Christ. We're exploring how to become spiritually mature. Now, here's Pastor John Munro with today's lesson.
7: Most of us love babies and find them very cute, but if a child is 5 and still acting as a newborn, we realize there is a serious problem. A disciple is one who's learning. And the more we follow Jesus, listen to his words, and obey his teaching, the more we mature as his disciples. God gives us his word so that we may learn, so that we may grow, so that we can become more like Jesus. Are you serious about spiritual maturity? I trust you have spiritual maturity as one of your goals. Perhaps you're in a spiritual rut, you're stale. You've lost the passion you once had as you followed Christ. This study will help you as we look at the opening verses of Colossians 2.
6: From time to time, we hear that someone has discovered the secret or the key or some technique to living a victorious and prosperous Christian life. If only we understood the secret, they say, If only we discovered this key or used the key that they have discovered. If only we tried these techniques that they have mastered, we would be assured of a life of unbroken happiness, victory, fulfillment, and prosperity, provided, of course, we buy their book, the DVD, study guide, or attend their seminar at some exorbitant cost. Over the years, I've heard many of such claims. And I confess I've become very skeptical to such approaches to the Christian life. The last time we opened our Bibles to Colossians, and I invite you to turn there to Colossians chapter 2, when we looked at the final two verses of Colossians 1, we learned that Christian maturity is not a matter of discovering some esoteric secret or technique or key. Rather, Christian maturity is knowing Christ. It is growing in Christ. In ancient Colossae, as there are today, so there were then, there were those who claimed to have the key, the secret, the answer to the Christian life. If their techniques were followed, so they claimed, if their secrets were understood, a select few could enter into some kind of esoteric level of super spirituality and special knowledge. And Paul writes this wonderful little book that we call Colossians. He writes this book against such ideas and presents, in contrast to secrets and techniques and keys, he presents what? The supremacy and the sufficiency of Christ. His goal, as he says at the end of chapter 1, that we may present everyone mature in Christ. And in our passage, I believe, Paul continues to give further teaching on maturity to Colossians, to people he had never even met. Now, if you're a follower of Jesus Christ, I know you want to be mature in Christ. You want to grow. You want to be all that God intends for you to be. You want to fulfill the purposes of God in your life. And here is what Paul is saying. Focus not on secrets, not on keys, not on techniques, but focus on Christ, on maturing in Christ. Because in Christ, as we will learn, there are all the treasures of wisdom and knowledge. Verse 3 of chapter 2. And that's why we turn then to the Word of God. From the seven opening verses of chapter 2, we will learn more of what it means to be mature in Christ. This Christ in whom are hidden all of the treasures of wisdom and knowledge. Now read with me the first seven verses of Colossians 2. I'm reading from the English Standard Version. Paul says, I want you to know how great a struggle I have for you and for those at Laodicea, one of the neighboring towns, and for all who have not seen me face to face, that their hearts may be encouraged, being knit together in love to reach all the riches of full assurance of understanding and the knowledge of God's mystery, which is Christ, in whom are hidden all the treasures of wisdom and knowledge. I say this in order that no one may delude you with plausible arguments. For though I am absent in body, yet I am with you in spirit, rejoicing to see your good order and the firmness of your faith in Christ. Therefore, as you received Christ Jesus the Lord, so walk in him, rooted and built up in him, and established in the faith, just as you were taught, abounding in thanksgiving. What a magnificent passage. So we look at the subject then of maturity further. I believe that in the opening three verses, we learn this, that maturity requires community. Maturity requires community. Christian maturity, among other things, involves being strengthened through love within the Christian community. Now, this is Paul's goal for all believers, including those he had never even seen, that he wants them to be mature in Christ. Paul knows of nothing of some slick, superficial answer. He says he's involved in this great struggle. We saw in verse 29 of chapter 1, he says, for this presentation of everyone mature in Christ. He says, for this I toil, struggling with all his energy that he powerfully works within me. For I want you to know how great a struggle I have for you and for those at Laodicea and for all who have not seen me face to face. He's never even seen these people, but he's struggling. He's toiling with this magnificent goal that they would be presented mature in Christ. We do not become mature in isolation. How often have you heard, as I have heard, someone say, I don't need to go to church to be a Christian. Well, it's true that you don't need to go to church to receive Christ's forgiveness of your sins. But it's also true that you will never be a mature Christian without being part of a local community of believers. As you know, I'm a married man. Now, I don't need to live with Goodney to be married. I may lose my job. I suspect I would if I didn't. But God expects, of course, married people to live together. And my wife and I, we will never grow in our relationship together unless we spend time together. And after all, if you love someone, you want to be with them. If you love Christ, you spend time with Christ. If you love the people of God, you spend time with them. And what a wonderful time. As iron sharpens iron, as we pray with one another, as we interact with one another, that is one of the ways that God gives us within community of maturing in Christ. Paul's goal, as we see here in verse 2, that these believers' hearts are encouraged, that they're strengthened, he says, that they're knit together in a tapestry by strong bonds of love. He's going to say in chapter 3, verse 14, that love is the perfect bond of unity. Now, you cannot be knit together in love on your own. Spiritual balance, to be spiritually balanced, to be spiritually mature requires community, verse 2, that their hearts may be encouraged, being knit together in love, together to reach all of the riches of the full assurance of understanding, and so on. So I ask you, are you involved in the lives of your fellow believers? Today, community is one of these buzzwords, and I sometimes think we talk more about it than we really experience. Are you involved in the life of your brothers and sisters? Do you allow others to encourage you, or do you give the impression that you are sufficient, that you have all of the answers? Do you pray for others? Are you interested enough in others to pray for them and to ask them to pray for you? Do you reach out to others? We have many new people who come to this church. Some of you are in that category. Do you reach out to others, or are you the kind of individual who just sits there and wants others to reach out to you? Are you a bit of a loner? You will never be mature in Christ if you are a Christian lone ranger. Now, some of you, like me, will remember Simon and Garfunkel. They had a song, not one of their hits. And I asked someone this week if they'd ever heard of this song by Simon and Garfunkel, and they said no. But they had a song, really a very good song, I think. I'm not going to sing it. But they had a song called A Most Peculiar Man. This is how it went. Some of you know it. He was a most peculiar man. That's what Mrs. Reardon said, and she should know. She lived upstairs from him. She said he was a most peculiar man. He was a most peculiar man. He lived all alone, within a house, within a room, within himself. A most peculiar man. He had no friends. He seldom spoke, and no one in turn ever spoke to him, because he wasn't friendly and he didn't care and he wasn't like them. Oh no, he was a most peculiar man. He died last Saturday. He turned on the gas and he went to sleep with the windows closed so he'd never wake up to his silent world and his tiny room. And Mrs. Reardon says he has a brother somewhere who should be notified soon. And all the people said, what a shame that he's dead. But wasn't he a most peculiar man? Sad song, isn't it? You know, without community, all of us would be very peculiar men and women. Someone who lives on their own, someone who lives an isolated life, any peculiarities about them become accentuated. And God gives us, and God has designed us, the triune God, who lives in perfect community and harmony within the Godhead. He gives us one another. Families. But most of all, as a wonderful gift, he gives us the church of Jesus Christ. And if you and I are going to mature in Christ, we require one another. We need, as Paul is saying here, being knit together in love. And I trust that church, we try to do that, to encourage one another, to strengthen our hearts, to be knit together in love. Don't be a spiritual loner. Because the result, as Paul says here, the result of our hearts being knit together in love will be a full understanding of the knowledge of God's mystery, namely Christ. One mind as well as one heart. What's the principle here? It is this. The stronger we love one another in Christ, the greater will be our understanding of Christ. So we encourage everyone, as well as coming to corporate worship on a Sunday morning and a Sunday evening like this, to be part of a smaller group, to get to know one another, to reach out to one another, to develop friendships, spiritual bonds, so that in that way we together will be knit together in love and so understand more and more of the richness of Christ. Paul says, verse 2, this full assurance, this confident understanding of Christ comes not merely through understanding the truths about Christ as he's presented, although that is necessary, but also through being knit together in love with our fellow Christians. We've all had the experience, haven't we, of our cold hearts being warmed by the love of God's people, and our hearts, which are so easily go off track, that we are so prone to wonder, that once again, God, through his Spirit, through his Word, through his people, warms our hearts, and we find ourselves being knit together more and more in love. Paul says at the end of Ephesians 3, it is as we are rooted and grounded in love that we are able to comprehend with all of the saints the fullness of God's revelation in Christ. Maturity requires community. Secondly, in verse 4, maturity requires discernment. Paul says, I say this in order that no one may delude you with plausible arguments. Paul wants the Colossians to be discerning. Why? There were false teachers at Colossae. He warns them, verse 4, not to be deluded with plausible arguments, superficial, specious arguments. And he describes this false doctrine in verse 8 as philosophy and empty deceit. This false teaching in Colossae apparently had some elements of legalism and mysticism and asceticism, as we read later in chapter 2. But at the heart of this false teaching, there was a claim to have true knowledge, higher knowledge. This false teaching clearly was cleverly packaged. It was superficially attractive. It was being promoted by these false teachers in this church at Colossae. And Paul wants the Colossians, as God wants you and me, to be discerning. Don't be deceived by these false teachers. Don't let anyone delude you with plausible arguments. One of the characteristics of a mature Christian, then, is that this individual is discerning. They can detect false teaching. Now, I think one of the unfortunate characteristics of our society today is gullibility. People are very, very gullible. We have not been taught, I think, in our educational system to think critically. And gullibility and uncritical thinking dominate our society. The Christian is not to be like that. We're not to be gullible people. We're not to swallow everything that we hear. But we're to bring the mind of Christ and to be discerning. To be able to distinguish right from wrong. To know the true from the false. And so the Bible, the New Testament, unlike much of today's so-called preaching, the New Testament is full of warnings. Paul in Acts chapter 20, when he meets with the Ephesian elders and is about to depart from them, he tells them to be on the alert because people, he says, will speak, quote, perverse things to draw away the disciples after them. And the church at Ephesus learned this lesson of discernment. Revelation 2 verse 2, where we have the letter to the church at Ephesus. You cannot bear with those who are evil, but have tested those who call themselves apostles and are not, and found them to be false. How good that the elders at Ephesus had listened to the warning of Paul, and as false teaching and false apostles had come to the church at Ephesus, these elders and leaders and the congregation was able to discern this false teaching. How important it is that we are discerning. Would you say you're a discerning person? Are you easily taken in with false teaching, some hype, some emotionalism, some worldly methodology which impacts the church? In July 2005, I read, near the city of Van, eastern Turkey, one sheep jumped to its death off a cliff. Stunned Turkish shepherds who had left the herd to graze while they had breakfast watched as nearly 1,500 other sheep followed, each leaping off the same cliff. In the end, 450 dead animals lay on top of one another in a billowy white pile. Do not try to picture that. Those who jumped later, the Associated Press article said, those who jumped later were saved as the pile got higher. One sheep jumps off a cliff, 1,500 follow. When I read that, I thought, sadly, that's like a lot of Christians, isn't it? Sheep are not known for their discernment. They go with the flow, in this case, to disastrous consequences. Are you just like that, a sheep following everyone in the latest trend? Or are you discerning? You're like the ancient Bereans who checked whether what the apostles were saying conformed to the word of God. Do you have a Christian mindset, a biblical mindset? Be discerning what you read. Just because it's on the Christian bestseller list doesn't mean it's biblical. What you listen to and who and what you support financially requires discernment. Look beyond the slick packaging and hype. Says Paul to the Ephesians in Ephesians 4 verse 14, we are no longer to be children, tossed here and there by waves and carried about by every wind of doctrine, by the trickery of men, by craftiness and deceitful scheming. Maturity requires not only community, but maturity requires discernment. Now finally, in verses 5 through 7, we learn that maturity, and this is the most important one, obviously, maturity requires a Christ-centered life. Verse 5, for though I am absent in body, yet I'm with you in spirit, rejoicing to see your good order and the firmness, notice that, the firmness of your faith in Christ. Therefore, as you received Christ Jesus the Lord, so walk in him, rooted and built up in him, and established in the faith, just as you were taught, abounding in thanksgiving. Maturity requires a Christ-centered life. If you grasp this, if we practice this, we will be mature. That's what Colossians is all about, that Christ is everything and has everything, and you are in Christ. Christ is all and in all, Paul is going to say in chapter 3. The greatest wealth which you can possess is the knowledge of Christ. The greatest wisdom which you can ever find is found in Christ. When our elders during the retreat asked us pastors, how could they pray for us? Several said, wisdom. That was good, isn't it? The need for wisdom. Not because our pastors are not intelligent. I think they're reasonably intelligent. We are. But a recognition of wisdom. All of the wisdom we need, obviously, is found in Christ. He is all wise. And Paul is saying here, when you receive Jesus Christ as your personal Savior and Lord, Christ indwells in us. Christ is in us, the hope of glory. Remember, we learned that in chapter 1. Now, this Christ who dwells in us, verse 3, in him, that is, in the Christ who indwells us, in him are hidden all of the treasures of wisdom and knowledge. Douglas Moo, in his helpful commentary on verse 3, says, this is the Christological high point of the letter. Chapter 2, verse 3, in Christ are hidden all of the treasures of wisdom and knowledge.
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7: Well, what's your verdict? 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
8: Hello, this is Search for Truth, and we have a brand new series starting today with Brian, our Bible teacher. I think most Christians would agree that the highest purpose of all Bible study is to gain a greater appreciation of Jesus Christ. And as he is the central theme of the Bible from cover to cover, then his death must be the pivotal point in the history of this planet. Brian approaches the subject of Christ's death in this 4-week series through an everyday commodity that we all know well, salt. And this study ought to give us a fresh perspective on Christ's sacrifice and increase our understanding. So let's do that now with Brian.
9: Thanks, John. Today, I want to talk about value. Here's something to think about as we begin. It was reported that no less than 11 millionaires went down with the so-called unsinkable ocean liner, the Titanic. Major A.H. Peuchen left behind $300,000 in money, jewellery and securities in a box in his cabin. He said the money seemed a mockery at that time. I picked up 3 oranges instead. We'll come back to the theme of real value in a moment, I assure you. But I'd like to tell you that I was recently reading a verse from the writings of the prophet Ezekiel which grabbed my attention. See if it does the same for you. Here it is from Ezekiel chapter 43, verse 24. A young bull without blemish, and a ram without blemish from the flock, you shall present them before the Lord, and the priests shall throw salt on them, and they shall offer them up as a burnt offering to the Lord. The obvious question is, why did the priests throw salt over the animals which were about to be sacrificed? It's a question I started to think about, and it led me, I feel, to a greater appreciation of who the Lord Jesus is and what he's done for us. That then is what motivates me to share this study with you. To have a greater view of Christ is surely the best possible result that we can get from a Bible study. Wouldn't you agree? So let's start our Bible study back in Leviticus chapter 2. It's here we find an early Bible mention of salt. And what's more, it's a mention of salt in relation to its use along with the offerings or sacrifices long ago. Leviticus 2 and verse 13 says, "Every grain offering of yours, moreover, you shall season with salt, so that the salt of the covenant of your God shall not be lacking from your grain offering. With all your offerings you shall offer salt." It's usually thought that the last statement there, "with all your offerings you shall offer salt," it's usually thought that that applied to all the animal sacrifices, and not only to the grain or cereal offerings. So what we read before from the prophet Ezekiel was certainly not exceptional. The very opposite, in fact. It was standard practice. God required it throughout the Old Testament in connection with the sacrificial system. Now, without even stating it, I imagine it'll already be an obvious thing for us to accept that all those sacrifices which God specified in the Old Testament were intended to draw people's thoughts to Calvary, to the cross, the place where Jesus Christ, the Son of God, died as the ultimate sacrifice about 2,000 years ago. For example, listen to how the Apostle Paul opens the 5th chapter of his letter to the Ephesians. "Therefore," he says, "be imitators of God as beloved children, and walk in love, just as Christ also loved you, and gave himself up for us, an offering and a sacrifice to God as a fragrant aroma." It's clear then, isn't it, that Old Testament sacrifices and offerings found their answer in the death of Christ. So what about the ancient requirement to add salt, and to make sure it was never lacking? We'll look, God willing, at various properties of salt in this series as we hope to clarify what might be thought of as the saltiness of the sacrifice of Christ. The Lord knew in advance the properties that would be discovered in the process of time before ever he commanded the use of salt with the sacrifices. Perhaps in this first talk, it's only fitting to start with the most basic observation, which is that salt has long been regarded as something valuable, because it was and is so useful. In ancient Greece, slaves were traded for salt. And even today we still find the expression that someone is not worth his salt. Our English word, salary, goes back to the old Roman or Latin word that originally meant an allowance given to a Roman soldier for buying salt. That was his salarium, coming from the word sal, which then meant salt. Roman soldiers were sometimes paid in salt, and their salarium, as we said, is the origin of our word salary. Even the word soldier actually comes from the Latin saldare, which means to give salt. This shows how salt, in former times, was a valued commodity, over which wars were sometimes fought, rather than it just being something that was taken for granted, as it is today in many parts of the world. So when we read in the Bible about salt, perhaps the first idea that should pop into our minds is that of value. And there couldn't be a more fitting association with the death of Christ, for his death was a sacrifice of infinite worth or value. One Bible text which springs to mind, emphasising that very fact, is found in 1 Peter chapter 1, where he says, "You were not redeemed with perishable things like silver or gold from your futile way of life inherited from your forefathers, but with precious blood, as of a lamb unblemished and spotless, the blood of Christ. For he was foreknown before the foundation of the world, but has appeared in these last times for the sake of you." The precious blood of a spotless lamb making a sacrifice of boundless, matchless worth. The sense of value comes from the identity of the one who hung on the middle cross 2,000 years ago outside the Jerusalem city wall. The Father gave his only Son. The Son of God himself stooped down so low, becoming first a man and then submitting to the shameful death of the cross. You know, the story is told by the Persians of the great Shah Abbas, who reigned magnificently in Persia, but loved to mingle with the people in disguise. Once, dressed as a poor man, he descended a long flight of stairs, dark and damp, to the tiny cellar where a fireman, seated on ashes, was tending to the furnace. The king sat down beside him and began to talk. At mealtime, the fireman produced some coarse black bread and a jug of water, and they ate and drank together. The Shah went away, but returned again and again, for his heart was filled with sympathy for the lonely man. He spent time with him, and the poor man opened his whole heart and loved his friend, seemingly so kind, so wise, and yet poor like himself. At last, the emperor thought, "I'll tell him who I am and see what gift he will ask." So he said, "You think me poor, but I am Shah Abbas, your emperor." He expected a request for some great thing, but the man sat silent, gazing at him with love and wonder. Then the king said, "Did you not understand? I can make you rich and noble. I can give you a city and appoint you as a great ruler. Have you nothing to ask for?" The man replied gently, "Yes, my lord, I understood. But what is this that you've done, to leave your palace and glory, to sit with me in this dark place and share my coarse food, and to care whether my heart is glad or sorry? Even you can give nothing more precious than you've already given to me. To others you may give your rich presents, but to me you've given yourself. It only remains for me to ask that you never withdraw from me this gift of your friendship." But even that illustration pales into insignificance alongside the reality of the sinner's friend, who was the Lord of glory even as he walked the dusty back streets of Palestine. The Apostle Paul captures this thought in Galatians chapter 2 and verse 20 when he said, "I have been crucified with Christ, and it is no longer I who live, but Christ lives in me. And the life which I now live in the flesh, I live by faith in the Son of God, who loved me and gave himself up for me." The Son of God, who loved me and gave himself up for me. Has that same personal realization dawned on you? I doubt if I'll ever forget the letter one listener to Search for Truth sent in. It was back in the year 2000. It came from an inmate of the central prison of the Republic of Yemen, and it said, "I read your tracts. I get good knowledge. Also, I accept Jesus Christ as my Saviour and my Lord. Before, I am living on my own, and I think nobody want me. But he want me. He is the Son of God, and lived on the earth to show his love. Now I become really a Christian. He came to be my friend. I know by his word that I have eternal life." Isn't that special? Perhaps you'd like to write in and tell us your story. We're always pleased to hear from you. And so I'll take my leave of you today by just reminding you once again of what has been our theme, in thinking, as we have been doing, of the saltiness of the sacrifice of Christ. And the specific topic today has been the infinite worth of Jesus Christ and his sacrifice to pay the price of our rebellion, so that through our faith in him we can be sure of the forgiveness of our sins before a holy God.

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So, it's been great to enjoy the privilege of your company today, and I'd be delighted if you can join me again next week for another study on salt. Until next time, it's cheerio, very best wishes from Bible teacher Brian, studio producer David, our musicians, and me, John. So, see you very soon, and in the meantime, may God richly bless you.

0: The time is 7:05, and this is Today with J. John, a weekly dose of encouragement and inspiration to give you confidence in your faith to share it with others. 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
1: Dave, at the age of 16, we find has contracted a cancer, and we're faced with the issue of how you lead, believing in the power of God, healing, ministry, and those kind of things, how you lead through a very challenging season.
0: This week, J. John is joined by Stuart Bell, whose ministry spans more than 50 years, beginning as the son of a Methodist local preacher and playing in a Christian band, The Advocates. What started with discipling young people grew into a live church, now across 6 locations, and the Ground Level Network connecting around 80 churches with a vision to reach communities from the Humber to the Wash. In this conversation, Stuart reflects on what it means to reinvent church today, while also sharing from personal experience, including his book, Mud in the Eye, and the challenges of leading through difficult seasons and questions around healing. 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
2: Stuart, welcome to Facing the Canon.
1: Thank you. It's great to connect.
2: I was trying to remember this morning, Stuart. I mean, we've known each other for several decades. And I'm thinking we may have met first time at the Evangelist Conference all those years ago. It was at one of those events.
1: Yeah. I looking back, it must be a number of years ago. And often we'd see you at sort of national events. But I've got to know you more recently.
2: More recently.
1: A pleasure.
2: Yeah. Now you grew up in a Christian home. Your father was a preacher. What was that like growing up?
1: Yeah, my dad was a Methodist local preacher. And interestingly, as a boy, he used to take me, and this does age me somewhat, but on the crossbar of his bike to little Methodist chapels on Sunday evenings. And so it's a mixture of feeling, actually, because often you go to a chapel and there'd be a handful of people.

0: people there, and my dad would preach. So it wasn't always that lively. But from an early age, you know, I really believed in God. My parents did a good job, I think, bringing us up. And so, yeah, my upbringing was very much church.
1: I remember once you saying, Stuart, that you remember being given your first Bible, I think when you were age six.
0: Yeah, I've still got a copy of that. And the fun thing was, it was Christmas Day. I received it as a gift, and I was quite disappointed, if I'm honest, because it was a little authorized version with those indentations that made you find books quickly. And but I was struggling reading at that time, so perhaps I was expecting something different. But now, as I look back, and I occasionally open it, because in the front cover, my dad had written a verse and was really pointing me forward into ministry in that
1: way. Absolutely. And then, now, even though you're brought up within a Christian family and a Christian environment, of course, we all have to make that decision ourselves. And you went and heard an evangelist called John Wesley White. He was one of Billy Graham's associate evangelists. And what happened at that?
0: Yeah, it was in a Methodist church in the centre of Lincoln, and the place was filled. And I remember he preached, and he had three sons that played musical instruments. It was a bit of a different thing. But I remember, as he shared, though I'd been in church, you know, from when I was very small, I was really impacted in a very deep way. And in typical Billy Graham fashion, he invited people to come to the front to respond to the gospel. And that's what I did that day.
1: And obviously, that made a difference, because it was almost like a commitment that led to a submission.
0: Yes, I suppose for a while there was a kind of the church bit and the other part, going to school. I perhaps kept my head down rather than being a great witness at the time. But certainly a decision had been made, and later in my journey, I suppose, that became more clear and the commitment stronger.
1: And you were quite musical. You played several different musical instruments, and then you and a bunch of friends, was it you birthed this band? Is it The Advocates?
0: Yeah, The Advocates. There were four of us, all in the same church. And when we began, we simply wanted to liven up services, and went around Methodist chapels, and it was in the days of the Beatles, so you know, we sang songs, but interestingly, we weren't always that welcomed in chapels. And so after a period of time, we started to venture out and do concerts in schools, and it began there.
1: Was it 11 years you were ministering?
0: Yes, and I think seven of those were full time. So you know, we left our jobs. I before that was in local government for a period of time. We left our jobs and really did, in a sense, live by faith.
1: Yes.
0: We never charged. We never had fees and things. And God looked after us.
1: Now, what did you do after The Advocates disbanded? What was the next season of ministry?
0: Yes, what I think happened was, during the season when The Advocates were involved, a number of young people were coming to faith, but we noticed that there was a gap between people coming to our concerts, finding faith, and then getting into church life. And what happened was, in Lincoln, we went into a number of the schools across Lincoln. And in the evenings, we had concerts that they could come to. And during that week, there were around 30 young people responded to the gospel. And so we naively said, why don't you come to church with us on Sunday morning? And I think about half of them came, 15 or so, came to our Methodist chapel. And two things happened, really. The people weren't too happy with this young group that didn't quite know how to behave in church. But the second thing that happened was after the service, which was always an hour long, but sometimes felt a lot longer, these young people came and said, "We can't really identify with what's happening here. We're interested in the Christian faith, but we're not really interested in church." So with the full permission of the Methodist Church, we were allowed on a Monday night to have a little gathering in the minister's vestry. And so in simple way, we started to open up the Bible together. We sang some Christian songs of the time, which really only needed three guitar chords in those days, so they managed quite well. And we started to just share faith. It was kind of a mini alpha type of thing, a discipleship group. But actually, the room wasn't too conducive to the meeting. It was rather damp and smelt of gas, if you get the picture.
1: I do, yes.
0: And again, with the permission of the church, we started a little group in our home on a Friday evening. And so the same format, we studied the scriptures, sang, shared together in a kind of a circle in our home. And the meeting started to grow. They friends brought friends. And it wasn't long before our room was filled. In fact, there was a builder across the road, and we actually asked him if he could knock a wall down in our home to get more people in, which he did. And it was a fabulous time, really, as young people started to gather on Friday evenings. They brought friends. We had some remarkable times, and young people came to faith. And so it wasn't long before we're faced with the dilemma of we've got a full house. And in those days, it wasn't just come to a meeting on a Friday. These kids were coming at all times through the week. We had to set a few boundaries in because we just started a young family. But the beautiful thing was, I think we recognized that if the message was understood in a contemporary form, there was a huge interest. And the young people started to gather. And I always say we planted our first church by accident. Really.
1: Yes. How wonderful. You know, opening your home, showing love and compassion, and people come to Christ. And then, of course, they need discipleship. And, of course, the church grew and grew. I had the privilege of coming and preaching at your church actually quite recently. So currently, tell us about the church that you birthed.
0: Yeah, it's moved from, obviously in our home, it reached around 120 when we'd planted out into a hired premises. And then two churches came together in the city of Lincoln, and things started to grow. And actually, now, as I look back, it is remarkable. It's amazing what the Lord's done, because now we have six locations. We've reinvented church on the way somewhat. It's now called a live church. When we first started in our home, we called it Lincoln Free Church. We didn't know what to call it. We wanted to be free, and we lived in Lincoln, so that was the obvious
1: Lincoln Free Church
0: thing to call it. And now a live church is a multi-site church in six locations. So we've three in Lincoln City, and then the others are around in the area.
1: But you've always had, you do have a heart, both you and Irene, for where you live and your area, but you've had a heart for a wider area. And the whole ministry of what you call ground level, surface. What is ground level? When did that happen? And what was that about?
0: Yeah, well, when we planted that first church, it was interesting that across the area, there were groups that were sort of gathering, firstly from the Methodist church, a little group that were meeting in Grimsby contacted us and said, you know, what's happening in Lincoln? Is it possible that something can happen in Grimsby? And then we got stories of people wanting to connect. And for a period of time also, we started to plant churches in the area. And in the early days, we kind of put together a vision, and we talked about having a cell group in every village, a congregation in every town, and a celebration in every city between the Humber and the Wash. And basically, we got that vision because leaders started to connect with us from Hull in the north, King's Lynn in the south, and we framed this kind of vision of the Humber to the Wash. It was interesting, actually, because commercial local radio picked up on that phrase, which we believe we got first, you know, from yes. the Humber to the Wash. And that was the initial vision. But also we had a celebration that took place on the Lincolnshire Showground where we gather the churches together. And that also began to grow. And so now, 40 plus years on, there are around 80 churches connecting together in what we call the ground level network. And so 2 years ago, I handed on the leadership of the network, and last May handed on the leadership of a live church. But I'm very much still connecting into both areas, and it's given me a little bit more freedom to actually come back to that first love, in a sense. So Greater Lincolnshire area is still the place where I want to put my energies, if you like.
1: Now, amongst the books that I have of yours, Stuart, I have this one, Mud in the Eye.
0: Yeah.
1: And I was looking at it again yesterday and all the photographs. What's, can you, we've had your son on Facing the Canon telling us the story, yeah. but I'd love to hear the backstory from your perspective. What's the story behind this book?
0: Yes, I would say for much of our lives, you know, we've been thoroughly blessed, great family, children, grandchildren, and so on. And, you know, I often think that we've been, you know, touched by God's goodness. But there was a particular season in our lives when it felt as though a page of a new chapter turned, and things, instead of going well, seemed to be a major challenge. And so Irene and I lost our parents in a particular space of time, and it felt as though there was a challenge to our lives. And one of those, the biggest we've faced, was when Dave, at the age of 16, we find has contracted a cancer, you know, at the back of his eye. And we're faced with the issue of how you lead, believing in the power of God, healing, ministry, and those kind of things, how you lead through a very challenging season. And we often say we didn't get the major breakthrough miracle where, you know, hands were laid on him and the cancer left, but I genuinely feel we were peppered, if you like, with miracles through the story. And some of those are very, very personal. And one reason why Dave and I decided to put that book together was to share some of those stories, because usually when people face challenges, it's not a simple issue of you pray a prayer and it's sorted. Usually there is a journey to go on. And so we hope that through that book we've given a few principles. Some of them are very obvious. For instance, we had prayer teams that regularly prayed. We found that it was very easy for us to get into a kind of a maintenance mentality in the life of the church. And so we actually included other ministry people to carry weight while we were going through it, and our church leaders released us so that every time Dave went for treatment, we would be there.
1: Yes.
0: And we had to travel an hour and a quarter every time his treatment was in Leicester, and we had to travel from Lincoln to Leicester. And so we decided I was not going to be, a parent where yeah. I'm preaching and teaching and not involved in the life of my son. And so we gave ourselves to that process, and it was the hardest thing, obviously, that Dave's faced, but it was very hard for us as parents. And I think Dave would say he had to sort of lean on us quite strongly. And so what Dad said really mattered.
1: Yes.
0: And I was nervous to say things just, to make us feel better. I wanted, if I shared anything, to know that I was speaking sensibly, but also with faith.
1: Yes. I like the day that you had to go and see the consultant. You put on your suit, and yeah. Dave kind of commented, why are you dressed up as if you're going to yeah. go to a wedding or something? And what was it that you said to him?
0: That's one of those weird stories, isn't
1: yes.
0: it, where people say, I got up and God said, put your suit on.
1: But, yes.
0: But I actually, and I've been over this in my mind, I actually feel that when I got up that morning, it was as though, it's hard to describe, but it was as though a strange authority seemed to be on me. And
1: yes.
0: Those moments don't come all the time. And I would say, I felt God say, put your suit on. And so when I put the suit on, I'm thinking this through, because I very seldom wear a suit unless I'm going to a wedding, and I certainly don't wear ties that much. So I put the shirt and tie on and the suit. And this was what was going through my mind. I'm going to be meeting with consultants, people that know what they're talking about in the health field. So maybe God's calling me to be a consultant in the area that I'm involved in. And it was as though I had to stand up on the inside, hold my head up. And I do believe that in that conversation, and we received pretty difficult news, but it felt as though we weren't just being driven by circumstances around us, but we were in some measure taking authority on the journey we were going to take.
1: Definitely. It's like the Lord has entrusted to you spiritual authority and, taking hold of that. And as you said, the diagnosis was not good, but the Lord reigned and ruled. And Dave didn't lose his sight. He's well, he's healthy, he's married, and has how many children?
0: Four children. four miracle children,
1: And he's an anointed worship leader. And
0: well, he gets his gifts, of course, musically from his dad.
1: From his dad. And
0: he is blessed.
1: I love his recent song about healing, and I've sent that, Stuart, to so many people who are battling cancer at the moment, and so many. In fact, one lady who's had quite a terrible diagnosis, she says she listens to it every morning. That's the first song she listens to, just to kind of renew her faith and her mind.
0: That's wonderful. And but these stories come out of the reality of life and the mystery of some of these things. And we've certainly proved the faithfulness and the kindness of God. But we're also aware that not everybody gets the same kind of ending, the beautiful results that we've found ourselves with. And in fact, I went and shared one or two meetings with a pastor who had lost his son. And together we talked about the challenges of the journey, and both of us were, I believe, speaking from a position of faith in that. And I do know that because we've been through that journey, we are able to stand with and help people in a way that we wouldn't have been able to had those things not come our way. And certainly we wouldn't look for those things to happen, but in a very genuine way, a sense of care, compassion for people is very much came to us through that journey. And in fact, Irene particularly, because she was so strong in terms of faith demands almost. She was like a kind of a rock viola holding on to the promises of God. And now tears are always just under the surface.
1: Yes.
0: Often with us both, because it's not that we're filled with sadness, but there is this sense of you being deeply touched by both God's grace, but also by the pains of suffering.
1: Absolutely, Stuart. So for you, Stuart, you know, how many years in ministry so far?
0: Well, if we go back to the Advocate's days, it's over 50 years.
1: Yes, so half a century of ministry.
0: Yeah.
1: So obviously you look back with great gratitude to God for his faithfulness. Yeah. And as you look ahead into the next decade, for you, what's your expectation and hope?
0: Yes, I think Irene and I would be very conscious that there's a call on us to be kind of mums and dads or even grandparents, cheering on the next generation, being available to support and to help. You know, the number of people that have come to us and said, what's it like to be retired? We kind of react to that because, in a sense, there's nothing in us that wants to retire in the technical sense of that. We understand what people are saying. But we want to be useful as long as we're here.
1: Well, you and Irene, Stuart, are definitely not retired. You are refired. And may the Lord continue to do what he's done for half a century through you both. Honestly, you and Irene are such an inspiration to my wife, Killy, and I. And in fact, when we had lunch recently, you probably don't realize it, that, you know, The gems of wisdom that every now and again you throw one out. And I remember thinking, I better write that down when I went back to the hotel.
0: Oh, that's great.
1: I think sometimes we don't realize that actually we know quite a bit when we've been in ministry for half a century. Anyway, you're a real inspiration, Stuart. Thank you so much for coming on Facing the Canon.
0: That's very kind. Thanks so much.
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3: 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But the role should be reversed, too. Jesus commanded us to make disciples. Have you developed your skills as a spiritual mentor? Chuck titled today's message, Strengthening Your Grip on Discipleship.

0: Jesus says, make disciples. Jesus did make disciples. But the question is, does it work? I mean, can anyone ultimately tell if you have really been with Jesus? So that your roots were put down deeply and you caught a vision of life like Christ? I'm glad you asked that. Look at the book of Acts chapter 4, and I'll answer it for you. Chapter 4, verse 4. Now in Acts 4, we go to that time when he has left the earth, and the disciples are left to carry on. And they are now the talk of the country. Their strange ministry is revolutionizing the world in which they live, and they are making the religious people terribly nervous, terribly uneasy. And so now a few of the hotshots, chapter 4, with a squint eye, began to look at these strange disciples with a jaundiced eye. Verse 4, many of those who heard the message believed, and the number of the men came to be about 5,000. And it came about on the next day that their rulers and elders and scribes were gathered together in Jerusalem. Notice the group, rulers, elders, and scribes. And Annas the high priest was there, and so was Caiaphas, and so was John and Alexander, names we don't know but familiar to those in that day. The religious moguls, the bosses of the church, the established synagogue world of that day, they were all there. And when they had placed them in the center, whom? Well, specifically Peter and John, but implying the disciples, those that had been with Christ. When they placed him in the center, they began to inquire, by what power and what name have you done this? Peter, filled with the Holy Spirit, said to them, rulers and elders of the people, if we are on trial today for a benefit done to a sick man as to how this man has been made well, let it be known to all of you and to all the people of Israel that by the name of Jesus Christ the Nazarene, whom you crucified, whom God raised from the dead, by this name, this man stands here before you in good health. He is the stone which was rejected by you, the builders, but which became the very cornerstone. And there is salvation in no other name, no one else, for there is no other name under heaven that has been given among men by which we must be saved. Wow, the courage that took to say that in front of those inquisitors. Think of it. This is Peter. This is John. These are men who were ignorant in the eyes of the world, stroking their beards, staring into the faces of these courageous, secure, confident men. The religious rulers began to see something different in their lives. Verse 13, as they observed the confidence of Peter and John, they understood that they were uneducated and untrained men. They were marveling and began to recognize them as what? As having been with Jesus. That's something. They looked into their faces. They listened to their answers. They studied them. And they said, these are Jesus' men. Significant to anybody else? Hey, they're now out doing the job. Christ has left the earth. The thing that has marked their lives is that they are just like Christ. They didn't see them as Peter and John and James and Matthew and Andrew. They saw them as Jesus men. They were different. They had been discipled. They were different. Now we're ready for Luke chapter 14. Back into Jesus' ministry, and we're going toward the middle of it now as we land in this 14th chapter. And as you would expect, we find a crowd following him. And suddenly he turns around and he says, wait, you cannot be my disciple if you cannot be my disciple if you cannot be my disciple if three separate times, and he immediately thins the ranks. Suddenly they are stunned with the realization that he's not interested in drawing a crowd and having great numbers follow him. He's interested in disciples. Look at verse 25. Great multitudes were going along with him. You mark the words. Verse 26, he cannot be my disciple. It ends with those words. Verse 27, he cannot be my disciple. It ends with those words. Verse 33, so therefore, no one of you can be my disciple who does not. So he spells out the requirements. What is expected of this level of consecration? Verse 26. If anyone comes to me and does not hate his own father and mother and wife and children and brothers and sisters, yes, and even his own life, he cannot be my disciple. This is what I will call language of accommodation. Jesus is a realist. He knows that in personal relationships, now hear this well, there was always the competition of loyalty. Always. There is a loyalty factor connected with any personal relationship in the Christian's life. And Christ says, I am to come out first. So if I am a single person and I am dating a young woman who is a single person, and I realize this young woman is not good for my spiritual life, something must be changed or she can never be the woman for my life. That's hating brother or sister. If I am hearing counsel from God and it is straight from His Word and it is clearly delineated as direction from Him and His will for my life, I cannot allow my wife or my children to discount what He has said. In the priority level of loyalty as it comes to personal relationships, Christ must be first. As you apply this, understand that all of Scripture is to bear on those kind of decisions. Guard against being a, quote, Jesus-only person. The Lord told me to do this, and so I left my wife, or I left my husband. The Lord led me to, and then you fill it in. Understand that if you take this out of context, and if you twist it to make it say what you want it to say, why, you can level anybody with the words, the Lord led me or told me. What Jesus is talking about is the issue of competition, the loyalty of those personal relationships. Christ must be first. You're not a disciple if He isn't. If you have made your wife into a goddess, you are not a disciple. If you have made your husband into a god, you are not a disciple. If one of your children has become so significant to you that that child is number one, you're not a disciple. And that's what he's saying. There's more. Verse 27. Whoever does not carry his own cross and come after me cannot be my disciple. What does that mean? Well, the first had to do with personal relationships. This one has to do with personal goals and desires in life. If you carry a cross in those days, you were going to the electric chair. You were going to the hangman's noose. You were going to the gas chamber. It was a sign of death. And Jesus is talking here about personal goals and desires in life. I've heard people say, my one goal, my great goal is to be, and they'll name some profession. That's not a disciple. My great goal in life is to honor Jesus Christ and to so follow His will that His direction becomes my directive for my choice of vocation. For some, it's ministry. For most, it's not. That is vocational Christian service ministry. And I must say no. I must die to what I particularly plan and want. I must say, Lord, You direct me. Now, it may very well be the thing that I have pleasure in. And I would choose. It may be something different than that. For me, it was different. I had my world all arranged. It was so well set that I just kind of fitted into the military service just to get it out of the way so I could go right back into a profession that was all set. Perfect situation, perfect job, waiting for me, fine salary. You know what Christ did? He fouled all that up. Well, you know what I mean. He stepped in and he says, "That's not my will for you. I want you to go back to school. I want you to enter into another career, the very career you said you would never enter into." Oh, no, don't do that to me. Come on. You know when that happened? When I became a disciple. Hey, this is risky stuff. This means that I become very, very sensitive to his voice as it relates to my choices or my occupation and my plans. What else does it mean when he says, "If you don't carry your cross and come after me, you can't be mine"? Well, there's one other. Verse 33. "No one of you can be my disciple who does not give up all his own possessions." Oh, thanks a lot. Can you imagine that? All his own possessions. What he's saying here again in this language of accommodation is that things aren't to have me. Christ has me. I may have a few things, but they're all his. As Corrie ten Boom put it, "I've learned to hold everything loosely because it hurts when he pries open my hands and takes them from me." I like the way one man put it when he called it purchasing the pearl of great price. Listen, "I want this pearl. How much is it?" Well, the seller says, "It's very expensive." "Well, how much?" "Well, it's a very large amount." "You think I could buy it?" "Oh, of course. Anyone could buy it. But didn't you say it was very expensive?" "Yes." "Well, how much is it?" "Everything you have." Well, we make up our minds. "All right, I'll buy it." "Well, what do you have?" he wants to know. "Well, let's write it down. I have $10,000 in the bank." "Good, $10,000. What else?" "Well, that's all. That's all I have. Nothing more?" "Well, I have a few dollars here in my pocket." "How much?" Well, we start digging. We get $30, $40, $60, $80, $100, $20. "There, that's fine. What else do you have?" "Well, nothing. That's all." "Well, where do you live?" He's still probing. "In my house. Yes, I have a house." "Then I'll take the house, too." He writes that down. "You mean I have to live in my camper?" "Oh, you have a camper." "Well, that, too." "Well, what else?" I'll have to sleep in my car." "You have a car." "Well, I have two of them. Both of them are mine, both cars." "What else?" "Well, you already have my money, my house, my camper, my cars. What else do you want?" "Are you all alone in this world?" "No, I have a wife and two children." "Oh, yes, your wife and children, too. What else?" "I have nothing left. I'm left alone." Suddenly, the seller exclaims, "Oh, I almost forgot. You yourself, too. Everything becomes mine. Wife, children, camper, house, money, cars, and you, too." And then he goes on. "Now, listen. I will allow you to use all these things for the time being, but don't forget, they're all mine. Whenever I need any one of them, you must give them up because I'm the owner." That is the way to live. It is fantastic living like that. That means whatever I have is on loan from my Savior. And I do not bow down and worship before it. I worship Him. And He gives me a direction in life that makes it fulfilling and satisfying. None of the other things are going to satisfy me. Only He can satisfy, and only when I've come to the place that it's all His, every single thing. And then He loans it to me regularly on a day-by-day basis. Am I saying there's no struggle in it? You never heard me say easy once in this message. I mean, isn't that an expensive price? That's why He gives two stories in the middle of these commands. And you know, for years in teaching this passage, I never understood it. I used to say, "Now to be a disciple, you really have to count the cost." That's, you always say those things when you're not a disciple. You know, you say those things because it sounds so holy. But never once does Christ say the disciple must count the cost. Go back and look. Some of you are giving me that "who me" look right now, and I want to take it off your face. Verse 28. Which one of you, when he wants to build a tower, doesn't first sit down and calculate the cost to see if he has enough to complete it? Otherwise, when he has laid a foundation and has not been able to finish, all who observed began to ridicule him, saying, the man began to build and was not able to finish. But does he say to you, count the cost? No, he says it's a standard principle. Before you sit down to build, you think about how much it's going to cost. Question, who's doing the building? Christ. Who's calculated the cost? Christ. That's why he says three separate times it will take relationships, it will take your own personal goals, it will take your own possessions. I've counted the cost, and that's what it's going to take. I've sat down and planned for this building. In fact, it is an army. Remember the hymn? Like a mighty army moves the church of God. Look at verse 31. Oh, what king, when he sets out to meet another king in battle, will not first sit down and take counsel whether he is strong enough with 10,000 men to encounter one with 20,000? We'll always be outnumbered. Jesus says, when I've got the kind of quality, I don't care about the odds against me. But it's taking quality soldiers to get the job done. That's why the cost is so high. There's no hocus pocus in this message, I'll tell you, friends. None at all. Some of you have been waiting for a long, long time for some spiritual guru to come along and disciple you. Stop that. Find a friend. Get a friend, get involved. Let that friend become like iron, sharpening the iron of your soul. You can't always get the one you pick. Let God give you one. At least one, maybe two, only a few. And make that your ministry. I love the way Ray Ortland writes in his book, Intersections. My mother had five kids. She lived 90 years and had lots of grandchildren and great-grandchildren. By the time our third child was born, my older brothers and sisters had many children. I wrote Mother one time, it's a boy. I got back the most unenthusiastic letter you can imagine. It had two words that referred to the birth of this new child in our family. More Ortlands. That's all. Sometimes I would ask my mother, how did you raise those five mean little kids? We'd joke about the early days. But if I'd ask her, Mother, how did you raise the 17 grandchildren and the multitudes of great-grandchildren? She would have said, now, wait a minute. Those are your kids, not mine. I took care of my five. That's it. No more. Spoken like a real grandmother, isn't it? Sounds just like one. She would have been right. It wouldn't be fair to expect my mother to raise her grandchildren and her great-grandchildren. And that principle is true spiritually. You're not committed to a generation of people. You become committed to one, two, four, six in the entire decade. One person with whom you are accountable, with whom you grow, in whom you build a life. It is remarkable what that will do when everything else breaks down and you need somebody. It's amazing what that'll do. It's amazing what that'll do to your Christianity when it is no longer a sterile spectator sport. And it becomes a people involvement with one, two, three, perhaps never more than five people. Warren Webster, for a number of years, a missionary in Pakistan, came back to InterVarsity's big Urbana conference one year. Looked back over his life, as I recall reading the message that was put into print. Said, if I had my life to live over again, I would spend it changing just a few people. Just a few people. I'm not saying you stop evangelizing. I'm saying you start. Discipleship will help that. But I'm saying that you don't just skate and skip through life like a rock across the top of a pond, never getting deep, but that you stop and sink into a few lives. Make some disciples who will in turn make some disciples. That ministry will revolutionize this church. It will change our entire future. If you had your life to live over again, what would you change? Webster says, I'd change a few people. That's where I'd spend my time. I'd like us to bow our heads together. I'd like you to think about this for a few moments. Close your eyes, please. Just sit quietly. Listen to the words of this poet. I had walked life's way with an easy tread. I had traveled where pleasures and comfort led until one day, in a quiet place, I met the Master face to face. With station and rank and wealth for my goal, much thought for my body but none for my soul, I had entered to win this life's mad race, and I met the Master face to face. I'd built my castles and reared them high till their towers had pierced the blue of the sky. I'd sworn to rule with an iron mace till I met the Master face to face. I met him and knew him and blushed to see that his eyes full of sorrow were fixed on me. I faltered and fell at his feet that day while my castles melted and vanished away. Melted and vanished, and in their place nothing else could I see but my Savior's face. My thoughts are now for the souls of men. I've lost my life to find it again. Since that day in the quiet place when I met my Master face to face. It's time for some of you to stop running. You're like that rock across the pond. You don't know one close, close friend. I'd venture to say most of you don't have one disciple. I'd love to be proven wrong, but I'm afraid I wouldn't be. Start with one person. Ask that person if he's willing. Choose someone in whom you have a sense of interest and a kindred spirit, and start there. Ask that person if he's willing to help build into your life, and you're willing to do that with him. Not some great, strong, upfront public person, just a friend. Just a friend. I guarantee you, you'll hardly know loneliness again. Father, we need to begin to think of ourselves as ministers. We need to blow the dust off this fine commission that we have somehow systematically put into a church organization and made it read into something it was never meant to say. We love what you're doing through the mass crusades, and we ask you to not stop that. We are thrilled to know those converts that come into the family of God. But Lord, it's easy for us to just shift into neutral and just whistle our way through the rest of our life. And yeah, it's another Christian, another member of the family, and be committed to no one. Give us the insight to find the Andrew of our lives, or the Matthew, or the John, or the Peter. And may we get a whole new vision so that our Christianity makes a very significant journey in this decade, deep into our hearts. I pray for Jesus' sake. Amen.
1: 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I'm Bill Meyer. 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
1: This is Hope with God. I'm Wendy Palau. Listen to this amazing verse in Romans 10. If you confess with your mouth Jesus is Lord and believe in your heart that God raised him from the dead, you will be saved. I love this verse. Because of Jesus' death on the cross and his resurrection from the dead, he has the capacity to take the sin and the shame of the world on himself. Your sin, my shame. The word save in the Greek is sozo, and it means to heal, to preserve, to deliver out of danger and into safety. This is why Jesus came. Have you confessed with your mouth that he is Lord? Do you believe that God has raised Jesus from the dead? I encourage you today, my friends, take that step to say, yes, you are Lord of my life. This is Wendy Palau.
0: This is The Bible Explored. Weekly sermons with esteemed evangelist and Bible teacher Rico Tice, encouraging Christians to be more confident in discussing their faith.
2: We know that there are some people, and from time to time we meet them, people of the opposite sex, perhaps maybe two or three or four in a life. Perhaps we work with them or commute next to them or church with them or live next to them. And with those people, there's a heightened kind of sexual affinity with them. So there's some voltage. There's something about them. And you notice them when you're close to them. Even if they are, Mark 6, verse 17, the passage we've got in front of us, your brother's wife.
3: Welcome to The Bible Explored with Rico Tice. Rico is an evangelist, author, and best known for the well-known course Christianity Explored. His desire is to equip every believer to share the gospel within their own community. Jesus Christ is always at the center of Rico's teaching as the only one who can bring us hope and salvation. It's remarkable the amount of advertising there is about improving our appearance. Some people seem to spend a small fortune on makeup, while others spend their time working out in the gym. And so often this is done to make us feel more attractive, which it may well do. Well, Rico has been reflecting on this, and he wants to put things in perspective.
2: Well, a few years ago, a couple very kindly brought me a subscription to a magazine, and I opened it up, and the lead headline is this, Flat Belly by Summer. That's what it said. And there were numerous pieces of advice in this magazine as I flicked through it on how to turn my Party 7 into a six-pack. And I was cheered on by some hugely motivating one-liners. Here they are. Do you know these ones? Eat clean, train dirty. That's one of the things they said. Summer bodies are built in the

best project you'll ever work on is you. The best project you'll ever work on is you. Now, the problem with that thinking, and the problem I think the editors had, is that they didn't really understand, as I took the magazine, the scale of the project. In the dictionary, the word health is defined as soundness of body and mind. So what does it mean to be sound, healthy, intact, and proven in body and mind? Well, biblically, you see, I had the Bible here, I was reading it, I had Men's Health. Biblically, the Bible says you've got to see the threats and dangers that are part of the human condition and that come from within. So it's just plain naivety to fail to interact with a verse like Jeremiah 17, verse 9, for example. The heart is deceitful above all things and beyond cure. Who can understand it? I don't know how you can run a magazine without interacting with that, and yet they didn't seem to do that. I mean, the heart needs a health warning, and it's not just physical. It's capable of the most terrible, spiraling moral decline. At least mine is. It can be unfathomably destructive. For example, in life, we know that there are some people, and from time to time we meet them, people of the opposite sex, perhaps maybe two or three or four in a life. Perhaps we work with them or commute next to them or church with them or live next to them. And with those people, there's a heightened kind of sexual affinity with them. So there's some voltage. There's something about them. And you notice them when you're close to them. Even if they are, Mark 6, verse 17, the passage we've got in front of us, your brother's wife. Even if they're your brother's wife. That is the context of the story that we have before us now. I long to send it into Men's Health and see what they thought of it. This is not the Herod, the man who murdered the baby boys living in Bethlehem when Jesus was born. He died soon after that mass murder. This is his son, Herod Antipas, the ruler of Galilee. And this Herod had, by the time of our story, been married for over 20 years to the daughter of a Nabatean king, which was a nearby province. But when Herod and his family went on a visit, a family visit, to his brother Philip in Rome, so his brother was living there, he met Philip's wife Herodias. And she was one of those two or three people with whom there's that voltage, that special affinity, that heightened level of resonance and sexual affinity. And he allowed himself to walk down the street called Desire with his brother's wife. So I guess it began with a friendly embrace. After all, I mean, they're in the same family. There's no harm in that. And then it moved crucially to the fantasy phase, to the dreams. I mean, what would it be like to be with them physically? And then that fantasy leads to flirtation, to touching, to shared confidences, to a rendezvous, and to the final act as they walk down a street called Desire together. Well, Herod allowed himself to fall in love with her. Herodias eventually left her own husband, Herod's own brother, and she came to live with Herod after he'd got rid of his own wife. But interestingly, Herod had a conscience. And Herod seems to feel that, for it becomes obvious that God has planted deep within Herod this mysterious thing called a conscience, this God-given witness in our hearts to what's right and wrong. Now, the conscience is often subjective. It's difficult to know what's going on. But with people, often the conscience alerts them to a day of judgment. Deep down, they believe in that. This accountability that we have. And it seems Herod believed in that. People seem to know deep down that actually, if we pass by on the other side of the road, if there are sins of omission as well as commission, then actually we'll stand before our Creator.
What did you

0: you do with the gifts I gave you for your fellow man? What did you do with the relationship I wanted with you? And the resurrection of Jesus, can I say, proves that there's a judgment day. He rose from the dead. You can look at this on Christianity Explored, and it means we'll be raised and judged. So I'm not just plucking this out of the ether. There's a judgment day because Christ rose, and that's evidence that we'll be raised and judged. And Herod had a conscience, and it was cut to the core by John the Baptist. This strange man who came out of the desert as the last of the great line of the prophets of Israel. This man who was sent ahead to proclaim that God's king in God's world was coming and life could never be the same again. Because he was coming, and how would you respond? Even you, King Herod, how would you respond? Just as how would your father respond? And John preached that all had to repent. So repent means I'm going in one direction, and I hear that God is God, and I turn round and I go in the direction that he wants to get me to go. He can be trusted. His laws aren't fences that hem me in, they're foundations. He's good. But I am to turn around because he gives me each breath. I'm to seek forgiveness and cleansing, to live God's way in God's world. So John comes and disturbs and terrifies a king. So this is what he says. Talk about speaking truth to power. It cost John his life. For John had been saying to Herod, it is not lawful for you to have your brother's wife. Now that stung. In Matthew's gospel, we read that Herod would have liked to put this interferer to death, but his conscience wouldn't let him do it. Can you see his conscience at work in verse 20? Let's have a look at it. Fascinating. For Herod feared John and protecting him, knowing him to be a righteous and holy man. So John lived it. When Herod heard John, he was greatly puzzled. Yet he liked to listen to him. Wow. So that was what was going on in Herod as he listened. Well, Herod contented himself by putting John in prison, verse 19, probably to stop his wife Herodias killing him. I mean, she bore a grudge against him. She just wanted him dead. She's a seared conscience. There's some people like that. She just says, how dare he, he's got to die. How dare he speak against the king? Kill him. And from time to time, verse 20, just as we look back here, can we flick back? Verse 20, you see, do you see what happens there? Herod would send for John to hear him. And when Herod heard John, he was greatly puzzled, yet he liked to listen to him. I wonder if you can imagine the scene. John is there languishing in the palace dungeon. And then once or twice a week, he comes up out of the prison cell, and to the astonishment of the courtiers, the secretaries, the bellboys, the girls on reception, he makes this journey from the dungeon to the palace chapel. And he plods up in chains. Up he goes to the royal chapel, and Herod would walk in and listen, spellbound, day after day. So he didn't just listen and say, I'm sorry, that's not my cup of tea, I'm not having it, dismissing it. No, he listened. He didn't just have a fleeting acquaintance with this truth. No, his conscience was giving him a drilling as John spoke. He was cut to the heart. He believed it. And the palace population would have said, what's happening to the king? I mean, has he gone religious? Has he gone mad? Have you heard what John says to him? It's absolutely outrageous. You must turn from your sin and your adultery, King Herod, for there's another king coming. You must stop your pretensions to being king in God's world. He gives you each breath. God has given you this wonderful gift of sexuality, and you've taken it and gone after your brother's wife. How dare you? How dare you misuse God's gift of sexuality? How dare you put your own wife on one side? You must seek God's forgiveness. You must seek his cleansing, or you will be judged by your Creator. For God is coming. You must change. You must be forgiven. In his mercy, I'm here before you, pleading with you to change. Listen to what I'm saying. And day after day, this goes on. This man in chains comes up from the dungeon and causes a king to tremble as John unearthed, saw the wickedness and evil in Herod's heart. And verse 20, I wonder if you can see as you look down, Herod knew he ought to act on what this righteous and holy man said. And it's interesting, he never argues with John. Can you see the word puzzled there in verse 20? It doesn't mean intellectually puzzled. It's great when that happens and people come on the course. But this means, that word means morally puzzled. I mean, what would he do as his conscience gave him a drilling? That's what he's puzzled about. What am I going to do with this? So he had no disagreements with John. No, rather he feared John, verse 20. Because John spoke of a judgment and he believed in it. It made him tremble. Verse 20, indeed, he protected John. He put his arms around John. It's extraordinary what's going on in this tyrant. He kept John safe. Something in his head said, this is a special man. But you see, despite all this, despite listening and protecting, knowing it's true, despite all this, there was something Herod was not prepared to do. Yes, he was prepared to listen to John. Yes, he was prepared to fear John. Yes, he was prepared to acknowledge John as a righteous and holy man. Yes, he was prepared perhaps to be moved to tears about his own sin as John preached, tears of remorse. What have I done? What agony have I done? How have I broken God's laws? But there was one thing he would not do. He would not cease his adultery. He wouldn't do it. There was something that he loved more than his own soul. Now, of course, I have to stop here, and I want to ask, can you relate to that point? That there's something you won't cease. There's one area where you won't change. And the Bible says that our souls, that part of our lives that live forever, are the most precious thing we have. That was what's so staggering about the Men's Health magazine. I never saw the soul mentioned. What about the soul? So we aren't just flesh and blood. We aren't just body and mind. No, we have a soul which has a destiny beyond the grave, a destiny that is decided here by what we do with Jesus Christ. By what we do with God's king in God's world. So at one point, Jesus cries out, what good is it for someone to gain the whole world yet forfeit their soul? Or what can anyone give in exchange for their soul? Herod, what about your soul? What about your soul? What about eternity? Well, then one day on his birthday, Herod, can we see verse 21, gave a banquet for his high officials and the military commanders and leading men of Galilee. Now, Jews apparently didn't have such parties because they were the ancient equivalent of stag parties. And then verse 22, can we see what happens in verse 22? Have a look down there. Let's see how this progresses. When the daughter of Herodias came in and danced, she pleased Herod and his dinner guests. So Salome, this young woman, comes in and she does a sort of Raymond Revue bar dance in front of all the men who are half drunk and turned on. And the word pleased in the original has sexual overtones. So Herodias has seen that Herod is now looking at his niece as he once looked at her. She sees the same glint and the lust in his eye. So once he looked at his brother's wife like that, and now he's looking at his daughter like that. And so she sends in her own daughter to do this dance. What do you think she was wearing? What was she wearing? What did Herodias send in her own daughter wearing? And then the king, consumed by lust and alcohol, verse 22, utters this ridiculous drunken promise. Do you see? And he promised her with an oath, And verse 20, 22 and 23, ask me for anything you want and I'll give it to you. Verse 23, and he promised her with an oath, whatever you ask, I'll give you up to half my kingdom. Now, what's she going to do? What's she going to do in the light of that? And doubtless as he cries that out, you know, ask whatever you like. All his mates are slapping him on the back and saying, you're the man, you're the man. So she runs out to her mother, to Herodias. She says, what shall I ask for? And her mother snaps back the head of John the Baptist. Mother, what shall I ask for? Diamonds, gold, rubies? Shall I ask for the meadows to the south so we can establish great farms? No, no, the head of John the Baptist. Well, can you see what happens? Verse 25, it's just staggering as the story goes on. At once the girl hurried into the king with a request. I want you to give me right now the head of John the Baptist on a dish. Right now. Give it to me. On a dish. Can you imagine what Herod felt at that moment? Actually, we're told in verse 26. Do we see what we're told? Because Herod is now in the Valley of Decision. He's in this valley, and you see what happens in verse 26 as we look down? There it is. The king was greatly distressed, but because of his oaths and his dinner guests, he didn't want to refuse her. Now, the word distressed here is the same word as Luke uses of Jesus in the Garden of Gethsemane, as Jesus sweats blood and thinks about the crucifixion and thinks about drinking down onto himself all God's anger, the cup of wrath. That's greatly distressed. And now Herod is in the Valley of Decision. In Pilgrim's Progress, John Bunyan speaks of this Valley of Decision. It's the key moment in Herod's life. What will he do? There is a choice to be made. He knows, verse 20, that John is a righteous and holy man. He knows that. He knows as he preaches, he is preaching from God, the Creator. Surely he must declare, I won't kill him. This evening must end. Salome, put some clothes on. Gentlemen, go home. We're done tonight. Surely he'll do that. John's a righteous and holy man. Or will he give in to the stares and looks of those around him? We are the choices that we've made. You see, well, what happens? Verse 26, the king was greatly distressed, but because of his oaths and his dinner guests, he didn't want to refuse her. Verse 27, so he immediately sent an executioner with orders to bring John's head. The man went, beheaded John in the prison, and brought back his head on a dish. He presented it to the girl, and she gave it to her mother. We are the choices that we've made. But now Herodias has her bloody trophy. Tradition has it that she pulled out the tongue and pierced it with one of her pins. That will teach John, how dare he oppose me. You see, it's interesting. She made the choice for Herod. Do you see verse 21? The opportune time came. She saw her moment. She took it. Herod wanted to sit on the fence, stay with his brother's wife, but actually go on listening to John. But other people made the choice for him. And Herod's meant to be such a powerful man. He's meant to be a tyrant. But actually, someone else makes the choice. He's put in a corner. And actually, it's interesting, in Mark's gospel, the same happens with Pontius Pilate. His wife sends him a text saying, have nothing to do with Jesus. He's an innocent man. But the crowd push him. The two most powerful men in Mark's gospel, Herod, Pilate, can't sit on the fence. They have to make a choice, or others will make the choice for them. And you see, under pressure, Herod had allowed the head that warned him, the tongue that loved him enough to tell him the truth, to be cut off. But the fact remains that many, many people will deny their consciences, deny what they know is right, deny God's teaching, deny the fact that there is a judgment to come proved by the resurrection of Jesus. They'll do that because of what their friends think. Jesus spoke about this. He said, how can you believe since you accept glory from one another, but you do not seek the glory that comes from the only God? In the valley of decision, it's amazing what we'll do because of what friends or colleagues or family will think. It's amazing what we'll do. Can I ask you, what have you done in the valley of decision? Do you know, it's an amazing thing, but when Jesus was up on the cross, as he was strung up on that cross, he cried out these words, it's finished, tetelestai. Now that is a cry of satisfaction, of completion, of achievement, of triumph. It's the word a builder might shout as the last slate goes on the roof, or a general might shout as the enemy is routed, or a PhD student might shout as she finishes her PhD and hands it in. Tetelestai, it's finished. It's done. And Jesus cries that out on the cross. It is finished. And he's saying in those words, in death and blood, I am paying the moral debt that you owe. A debt we can never pay ourselves. A debt that our souls and our consciences attest to. Because it's not just Herod that gets a drilling. A debt that the judgment to come warns us will one day pay. But Jesus says, I will pay for you. It's done. I can pay. Can I ask you, can you imagine the joy it is to bring to that which is rightly on our conscience that will take us to judgment day, that phrase, tetelestai. Jesus says, it's finished. Rico, Jesus says, it's finished. Oh, he's done it. He's paid. It's done. It's the most amazing thing. It's done. And in Hebrews 9, verse 14, we're told this, how much more then will the blood of Christ, who through the eternal Spirit offered himself unblemished to God, cleanse our consciences from acts that lead to death so that we may serve the living God? It's done. You can be cleansed. Now you can serve the living God. And the question is, well, maybe now that Herod has killed John, he'll have peace of mind. But then, can we see the passage? We've got verse 14. Have a look down as we draw to a close, verse 14. King Herod heard about this, for Jesus' name had become well known. Some were saying, John the Baptist has been raised from the dead, and that's why miraculous powers are at work in him. Others said, he's Elijah. And still others claimed, he's a prophet, like one of the prophets of long ago. Can you see it's a rewind? So the story we've just had, well, it's looking back to what happened 2 years before, but now we're in the present. And as Herod's in the present, and he hears of the ministry of Jesus, do you see what he says in verse 16? When Herod heard this about Jesus, he said, John, whom I beheaded, has been raised from the dead. Now, do you reckon that's a conscience at work or not? I mean, amidst all these conflicting reports, that's what he says. Well, surely now, having heard of Jesus coming and of the miracles, he'll seize the day. Surely now he'll go to God for forgiveness. I mean, Jesus has come. He was so warned by John the Baptist. Surely he'll now give up Herodias, humble himself, cleanse his conscience, his restless, restless conscience with John's blood on his hands. He's like Lady Macbeth. He's got this blood on his hands. John, the man I beheaded, has been raised from the dead. But still, it's amazing. Ladies and gentlemen, he won't change. He won't repent. He won't listen. He won't save his soul. And then there's the most incredibly chilling incident, because as Jesus, just before he dies, is brought before Herod, just before he's crucified, this is what happens. When Herod saw Jesus, he was greatly pleased, because for a long time he'd been wanting to see him. From what he'd heard about him, he hoped to see him perform a sign of some sort. He plied him with many questions, but Jesus gave him no answer. But Jesus gave him no answer. Do you know, there is a terrible warning here. It's as though God is saying, Herod, when you silence John, when you then wouldn't listen to your conscience as Christ came, When you refused to repent and just wanted miracles, when you did that, Herod, you silenced me. And we see Herod go to hell, clutching Herodias and his friends to his chest. Well, I'm going to finish. But I have to ask, could it be true that our consciences do point to a day of judgment? Could it be true that when Jesus rose on Easter Day, that is proof that we will be raised and judged? Could it be true that our loving Creator has given us these consciences to tell us of that day, but also so that we may run to Christ and hear those words, "Tetelestai, it's finished, pay for our sin." And then find power from the risen Christ to live as my soul, my conscience, my loved ones, my God demands. I mean, may I ask, what will you do about your soul? Jesus said, what good is it for someone to gain the whole world yet forfeit their soul? What can anyone give in exchange for their soul? What about your soul? What about your soul? And could it be true that for some of us, like Herod, time is running out because we've hardened our hearts again and again and again, and now we are not far from the gates of hell. We're not far.
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5: There's seven things that I observe as to why God used D.L. Moody. These are still vital, essential, the heart of what's made this place what it is.
4: Welcome to Moody Presents with Mark Jobe, senior pastor of New Life Community Church in Chicago and president of Moody Bible Institute. I'm John Gager, and you know, every year for 140 years, the Moody Bible Institute has commissioned students at graduation for a new season, a lifetime season of ministry. Hundreds of undergraduate and graduate school students coming from all walks of life and from all around the world are honored for their years of study and then sent out into the ministry of the gospel. Well, today we're going to let you in on what that's like. We're going to share Dr. Jobe's important message to the graduating seniors of the Moody Bible Institute with you. Why? Well, because it's also a call for you and me to begin a new season. The fact is, life is never static. God is always doing something new, inviting you into a new season of ministry, new opportunities for new impact. Now, later on, I'll be sharing about a resource geared just for you. We'll also let you know how you can hear this program again or share it with a friend. But for now, here's Pastor Mark Jobe on Moody Presents.
5: Can we give it up for the graduating seniors? Come on! The graduating seniors of the Moody Bible Institute of Chicago.
0: You
5: You know, this chapel is really about the seniors. And I get excited every time there's a graduating class, because for me, it's not just about the end of the semester. It's about a new season, a commissioning. It's about a, I know there's risk, I know there's fear, but there's also a powerful commissioning that's taking place in Jesus' name. I love actually talking to seniors and asking them about what God has done and what you think God has called you to do. There's a mixture of sometimes anticipation, sometimes a mixture of not really sure, but almost always a heart that says, I really want to make a difference for the King of Kings and the Lord of Lords. There was a man by the name of R.A. Torrey over 100 years ago. He was the second, quote-unquote, president of Moody Bible Institute. They called him superintendent back then. In fact, this auditorium is named after him. This is the Torrey Gray Auditorium. He was close to D.L. Moody. He watched him, walked beside him. He was very different than D.L. Moody because he was a Yale graduate, an academic, but he shared a heart for evangelism that Moody did. And when Moody passed away in 1899, R.A. Torrey was appointed, and for about 8 or 9 years, he served as superintendent of the institute that they renamed Moody Bible Institute. 23 years after Moody died, he published a booklet. It was called, Why Did God Use D.L. Moody? And I thought it would be appropriate to just quickly, because we only have a few minutes, quickly go over at this historic time as you are graduating. I want to challenge you with the founder, the man that didn't have more than a sixth grade education, the man that couldn't say Mesopotamia very well, the man that when he went to England, they said, oh, he butchers the English language. But for some reason, this man, son of an alcoholic, raised in poverty, no more than a sixth grade education, this man literally shook the known world. He was the most unlikely person to do it. Someone that no one would point to him and say, oh yeah, he's really going to make a difference. He was an at-risk youth. He was a guy like, hey, poor D.L. He really had it rough. Literally, when his father died, he was young, I think 6 or 7 years old. And he left, and his mother was pregnant with twins. And so by the time it was done, his dad died, and the mother was left, I think it was with 8 or 9 children. Here's what the man that walked closely with Moody, the one that saw him up front, the one that worked beside him, the one that lived with him. This is not someone that observed D.L. Moody from a distance. This is someone that was really close. Saw him in his good times and bad times. He said, there's 7 things that I observe as to why God used D.L. Moody. And I'm going to quickly go over these and just remind you that these are still vital, essential, the heart of what's made this place what it is. He said, number one, he was a fully surrendered man. He is a person that decided, as he struggled through surrender, that my life is not going to be about me. In fact, you may have known that he came to Chicago to make money. He wanted to be the equivalent of a millionaire. He was young, ambitious, driven. But the more that he started serving God, the more that he realized, what am I doing? Is that really that important? And so he proposed to his wife, Emma. She was going to marry him. And then right before they got married, he said, by the way, I'm going to quit my job. I'm going to go full-time into ministry. She was a little bit like, and how are we going to live? God will take care of it. But he felt like, I need to surrender to God everything. I want it all to be about the kingdom of God. And at multiple times, he had to surrender, let go, release. In fact, there was a wake-up moment in his life. He heard the British evangelist Varley say, the world has yet to see what God can do through a man fully consecrated to him. And Moody responded, by God's help, I aim to be that man. Secondly, he was a man of prayer. You don't hear a lot about the impotence of his prayer. But over and over in his writings, you hear about prayer, prayer. You hear how he called upon the Lord, how he, when the church that he built had burned down, he prayed and God raised resources. He prayed for finances. He prayed for God to move powerfully. He was devoted to prayer. In fact, he's the one that said, hey, Jesus didn't teach his disciples to preach. He taught them to pray. And that was something that characterized the essence of what drove Moody. Not a public performance. In fact, when people prayed long in public, he was known to say, you know, if you chopped a lot off the front, chopped a lot off the end, and put a little fire in the middle, it would have been a lot better, that prayer. Thirdly, he was a student of the Bible. Now, he wasn't super educated, and so he wasn't necessarily parceling out the Greek and the Hebrew. But he was asking himself, God, speak to me. And when he read it, he said, I want to apply it as much and as vividly and as powerfully as I can. A simple reader of the Bible that said, if you say it, God, I want to apply it. Number four, this is not D.L. Moody saying it about himself. This is R.A. Torrey, someone that watched him closely from the side. D.L. Moody, by the way, had grown in prominence from ministering in the ghettos of Chicago and to the poor and starting a Sunday school with 1,000 raggedy children. He had risen in prominence to actually minister to presidents and go overseas. His name was known, but yet R.A. Torrey says, he was a humble man. He didn't need credit. He wanted to lift Jesus up. Something about keeping a posture. And I want you to know that no matter how God uses you, all the glory belongs to Jesus. Whether in big ways or small ways, you keep pointing. It's Him. It's Him. It's Him. Don't touch the glory. Don't get close to it. Don't absorb it. Don't say it must be something about me. Remember, if he can use a donkey, he can use us as well.
6: 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Now, maybe for you, that new season is one of learning to finally unload your burdens on the Lord. Well, our resource, Powerful Self-Talk from the Psalms, can help. Listen to this excerpt. Have you seen the video clip where one guy pulls a train weighing 150 tons? Boy, talk about carrying your burdens. But let's get personal because we've all got them. Maybe for you, it's a boss you can't stand, a job you might lose, a debt that's drowning you, a spouse who's left you, a cancer that threatens you.
4: Perhaps you feel like you're the grand marshal of a perpetual parade of anxieties that marches through the streets of your soul 365 days and nights a year. Watching the parade of our problems, many of us indulge a self-talk that says, you know, I must lug around all my problems and stagger under the weight of my burdens. This distortion is particularly true of the troubles we've brought on ourselves, through poor habits maybe, or choices in the past. But there's a much bigger, much better offer from our Heavenly Father that many of us miss out on day after day. What is it? Well, David shares it with us in Psalm 55, verse 22, where he invites us to cast your burden upon the Lord, and he will sustain you. He will never allow the righteous to be shaken. Is that your first response when burdens work their way into your soul? What an offer this is. Such a deal. We cast, God sustains. Oh, and even reminds us that with him carrying our load, there's no need to be shaken. Now, why would we ever choose to miss out on the life that comes with the powerful self-talk David offers us in Psalm 55, verse 22? Cast your burden upon the Lord, and he will sustain you. He will never allow the righteous to be shaken. Now, this is the kind of encouragement that will take you to a whole new season of trusting and resting in God himself. And if that sounds good to you, let us send you a copy of Powerful Self-Talk from the Psalms. Right now, let's get back to the second half of today's message titled, A New Season.
5: Number 5, he was free from the love of money. Over time, a lot of resources went through. He raised a lot of resources. But you know what, DL? They didn't stop with him. He used it to bless and help other people. In fact, Moody Publishers was started because of that. He felt like people needed to have something cheap that they could read and have in their own hands. And he gave away all the rights to his books and didn't take a penny for the writings that he had. He gave it all away because ultimately he understood this is about God and his glory. Number 6, he had a passion for the lost. People and their eternal destiny mattered deeply to him. It said that he went into a barber shop and the barber started cutting his hair, and someone that was observing looked at him and said, immediately he started a conversation with someone else, and he started asking about how their spiritual condition was, their soul, and where they were at, and what needed to happen in their life. And someone else that didn't know anything about it said, who is that man that just prayed with that man? And they said, that's D.L. Moody. Not just from the platform, but a passion. For some time, he made a commitment. I don't want to go to bed unless I share the gospel with someone today. A passion to see people come to Jesus. The regular person, oh, we know him as the evangelist calling the crowds, but simply saying, I have a passion for people. I want people to come and know this Jesus. Never lose that. And then lastly, but not least, R.A. Torrey said he was a man that was endued with power from on high. The power of the Holy Spirit. In fact, when R.A. Torrey would go out to speak places, D.L. Moody would say to him, talk about the power of the Holy Spirit. Talk about the power of God. D.L. Moody understood that it's not his power, his talent, his gifting. It was the power of God. Ultimately, there will be times and seasons in your life where you can't do what God has called you to do. It's only the power from on high. What God has called you to do, you will not be able to do in your own power. And if you start to succeed, you'll become proud. If you fail at it, you may be discouraged and quit. Understand that living the Christian life or what God has called you to do, you can't even start to accomplish it without the power of the Holy Spirit. 2 Chronicles says, 16:9, the eyes of the Lord run to and fro throughout the whole earth to give strong support to those whose heart is fully his.
7: Second Chronicles makes it sound like the Spirit of God goes throughout all the earth, like he's searching, looking. Where can I find one? Where can I find them? Where are they? I found one. Not talented, not gifted, not powerful, but surrendered. And then God says, aha, now I can pour out power. Because I found someone surrendered. When the Spirit of God is searching like that, it means it's rare to find someone that's fully his. May God grant us the gift and the power of being that rare find of someone that's just surrendered to Jesus. You know, the world really doesn't need people with great resumes. What they need people is with great surrender. And so, as we close our time together, I would like to just remind this final class that I get to hand degrees to in a couple of weeks. I mean, in 10 days. Some of you are like, whoa, 10 days. Okay, 10 days. It's coming at us soon. That's not an extension of your projects, by the way. They're still due. The 16th of May. So here's what I'm asking. Don't leave Moody just with a degree. Leave Moody with a decision. By God's grace, Lord, I will be that man or that woman that surrendered that you can use. I'm going to ask that we all stand together. Seniors, you're going to do a lot of things, go to a lot of places. Some of you are going to go off to school. Some of you are going to get married like 3 weeks after you graduate. By the way, I think it's great. I love it. I know we joke about it, but if you found someone that has a heart that goes with your heart in this place, I look at it as a win. How many of you are getting married like shortly after you graduate? Come on, raise your hand. Come on, can we give it up for those getting married shortly after they graduate? Come on. Yes. Why wait if you know? But we, as a community together, want to say that we believe that God is going to use you in ways maybe beyond what you even see in yourself. So we want to take a moment just to pray and bless you. So I'm going to ask if you see someone around here that you know that you want to pray for, that you just get out of your seat, that you just make your way over to someone here. Can we just pray for some people? We may have to spread out a little bit, but we want everybody to be prayed for.
4: You've been listening to a special graduation message from Dr. Mark Jobe here on Moody Presents. And as you and I think of the students and staff gathering around the graduating seniors, what a picture that is. But could we do more than just look? Could I invite you to join me in praying for those students right now? And I'll also pray for whatever new season that God is calling you into. Let's pray together. Lord, we thank you for the students that are graduating, for their effort, their hard work, for the things that they've learned, the experiences they've had. And now we pray that you would use them for your glory around the world. Wherever you place them, let them shine as bright lights for you. Let not one of them fall away. Protect them, we pray. Lord, I think of our Moody Presents family. We're all going through something new. You're calling every one of us to a new season. And it doesn't feel fun sometimes. It feels challenging. Other times it is refreshing. But whatever that new season is, we ask that you would enable us to trust you fully, lean on you completely, knowing that you'll never leave us or forsake us. So guide us into these new seasons, we pray, Jesus. Amen. Quick question for you. What message do you send yourself when trouble swarms at you? Our attitudes, if not our actual self-talk, often shouts out, I must solve all my problems because it's all up to me. That sounds very proud,
8: very American, and very independent. It also sounds like a recipe for lethal stress levels. Well, David offers us a better self-talk in Psalm 57, verse 2. He models this strategy for us. I will cry to God Most High, to God who accomplishes all things for me. Do you just cry about your problems, the fact that you have so many, or do you prayerfully cry out to God, committing those problems to Him? Those are two very different roads to take. The first road, crying about your problems, leads to whining, complaining, and mega pity parties where nobody has any fun. I've been there. On a physical level, taking this road often leads to stress, ulcers, heart attacks. But that second road, crying out to God and giving Him your problems, boy, that leads to a very different destination. Peace in the middle of the storm, solutions when there seem to be none, and a way out courtesy of the way maker. You know, after years of shoveling snow on my own, it's taken a while for me to get used to having a snowblower. Mine literally walks itself down our driveway right into the snow. I don't have to do a thing but just follow along behind. But here's the crazy truth, all right? Instinctively, I clench that snowblower handle tightly. I lean my body into its heavy frame as if I'm the one who's doing the pushing and blowing. I just can't seem to let go and let the thing do its job, despite the fact that my grunting and exertion contribute nothing. See, the way I see it, you've reached a fork in the road. You can either head left and whine and complain about your problems, or you can turn right. Turn right into God's presence where you can cry out to God Most High, who accomplishes all things for me. Then watch in amazement as He accomplishes all things for you. And one more thing, don't forget to follow close behind. Now, if that's the kind of new season you'd like to pursue, powerful self-talk from the Psalms can help. Our website, as always, is moodypresents.org. And when you're there, be sure to check out past programs and learn more about becoming a part of the Moody Presents Advance Team. I'm John Gager, thanking you for listening to Moody Presents. 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That's next week, right here on Moody Presents with Mark Job. 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
11: Daniel 5, 1 and 2. King Belshazzar gave a great banquet for 1,000 of his nobles and drank wine with them. While Belshazzar was drinking his wine, he gave orders to bring in the gold and silver goblets that Nebuchadnezzar, his father, had taken from the temple in Jerusalem, so that the king and his nobles, his wives, and his concubines might drink from them. The reason for the banquet isn't stated, but Daniel wasn't invited. He was about 80 years old at this time. Nebuchadnezzar had died, and Babylon was at war. But King Belshazzar wanted a party, so he invited 1,000 guests. He didn't know his city would fall that night, and that he'd be dead by morning. This was an act of defiance against the God of Israel. The gold and silver goblets were to be used in God's temple, but were taken to Babylon when Jerusalem fell. In his drunken pride, Belshazzar used them for his party, and as they drank from the sacred vessels, they praised their pagan gods. This turned out to be a fatal mistake. Daniel 5:5 reports, "Suddenly the fingers of a human hand appeared and wrote on the plaster of the wall. The hand appeared to be human, representing the hand of God. It wasn't a vision seen by one, but a holy manifestation seen by all."
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13: In Numbers 34 and 35, God establishes both territorial boundaries and cities of refuge for his people as they prepare to enter the Promised Land. From Moody Bible Institute, this is Today in the Word. I'm Donna Leland. These weren't arbitrary lines, but divine borders defining where God's people belonged. The detailed tribal allotments ensured every family had their place in the covenant community. But God's justice system required more than territorial boundaries. It needed places where mercy could operate alongside justice. God commanded Moses, "Select some towns to be your cities of refuge, to which a person who has killed someone accidentally may flee." This wasn't about protecting criminals, but ensuring justice for those who caused unintentional death. Ancient culture operated under blood vengeance laws, where family members could kill anyone who caused their relative's death, regardless of intent. The cities of refuge provided crucial protection. Today in the Word, Numbers 35:12 explains further. They will be places of refuge from the avenger, so that anyone accused of murder may not die before they stand trial before the assembly. Six cities, three on each side of the Jordan, offered sanctuary until proper investigation could determine guilt or innocence. These cities represented God's heart for both justice and mercy. The guilty faced consequences, but the innocent received protection. The high priest's death would eventually free even those guilty of accidental killing, pointing toward ultimate redemption. In Jesus, we see the ultimate fulfillment of this idea. He becomes our refuge, not just from earthly consequences, but from the judgment our sins deserve.
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15: Welcome to the book of Zephaniah. So here we go. Have you ever been skiing off-piste? It can all go horribly wrong, but it can be very exciting as well. By the way, I should just introduce myself as well. A lot of you won't know me. I am on the staff here, but I work a little bit behind the scenes as a offering pastoral support to the rest of the staff team, which is why I'm a little bit behind the scenes, but it's lovely to be let out occasionally to preach, and I'm very pleased to be doing that this evening. Well, welcome to Zephaniah, this prophet. And over the next month, I'm going to be preaching a series of three sermons on what is only a short book. I don't know if you ever played GeoGuessr. Some of you will know the game GeoGuessr. If you don't know it, Google Earth drops you somewhere randomly on planet Earth. And you've got to figure out where. It doesn't drop you in the sea, that would be really confusing. It drops you on land somewhere, and you've got to figure out where on earth you are. Well, maybe as we open Zephaniah tonight, and do open Zephaniah, do it in the Bible as well, because it helps, just to help you with navigation. Maybe you feel a little bit like you're in this landscape thinking, what on earth is this? And you've lost your bearings completely. Let me try to help. We're in a section of the Bible here, the prophets, which record the preaching of these Old Testament figures who God sent over a period of about 400 years to call his people back to the covenant that God had made with them through Moses and to point them forward to the Messiah, the Savior that he had promised to his people. Well, we've got in the Bible, just flick to the index if you've got it open. The index is such a helpful page, particularly when you're in this part of the Bible, some of us find. If you've got the index, the prophets are, well, there are two, the prophets are generally grouped into two lots. So the Old Testament section, starting with the middle column there, two-thirds of the way down, Isaiah, that's where the prophets begin. And so when you're thinking about the prophets, there are two groups. There are the major prophets, and those are counted as Isaiah, Jeremiah, Ezekiel, and Daniel. They're known as the major prophets. And then we've got 12 so-called minor prophets. Now, I always think that's a little bit harsh because they're major players, but their books are shorter. That's basically why they're called minor prophets. There are 12 of them. And Zephaniah, that we're looking at, is the ninth of these minor

look at the very first verse, because that helps us get our bearings. So here we are. This is certainly true in Zephaniah. Here we are, we'll read it. The word of the Lord came to Zephaniah, son of Cushi, the son of Gedaliah, the son of Amariah, the son of Hezekiah, during the reign of Josiah, son of Ammon, king of Judah. Right, well, you know, we don't know anything about Zephaniah from outside his book. But this first verse, well, it suggests something quite important. Zephaniah, son of Cushi, son of Gedaliah, son of Amariah, son of Hezekiah. None of the other prophets, interestingly, are identified by going back as far as four generations. Well, that makes perfect sense, though, in the case of Zephaniah, if his great-great-grandfather is Hezekiah. If you know your Old Testament histories, you will recognize the name Hezekiah. He was the king of Judah, and he was a wonderful king as well. We know that from reading the histories. So he was a fine king. He had tried to turn the people of God, Jerusalem and Judah, away from idolatry. But sadly, all his reforms came to nothing when his son ascended to the throne. Manasseh was his name. And basically, Manasseh turned Jerusalem into a kind of an idol convention. And he dragged the whole nation down into this abyss of idol worship. And he was followed in that by his son, Ammon. Who was just Ammon? Oh, wait a minute, my ears prick up. He was in verse 1 again, wasn't he? Zephaniah was preaching during the reign of Josiah, son of Ammon. Ah, so Ammon was a bad king. What about Josiah? What was he like? Oh, do you know, Josiah was just about the best of them all. Because he came to the throne, and he was even more determined to rid Jerusalem of idols than Hezekiah had been. And he did everything he could to get rid of false idol worship among God's people. So, this is all very interesting. Because what we've pieced together is that Zephaniah probably was associated with the royal house. He was a great-great-grandson of Hezekiah. That meant he almost certainly knew Josiah, the king. So we ask ourselves the question, was Zephaniah the one who helped to, or at least one of the people, along with Jeremiah and other prophets, who helped to inspire Josiah in those reforms? Maybe. Very possibly. We don't actually know. What we do know for sure is that Zephaniah, his vision is much bigger than the current day he was living in. It's really important to say that. So he was living in a particular day. Lots of things were going on around him. But he has got a much bigger vision. His vision is not tied to particular events, whatever stage of Josiah's life that was, whether that was early in Josiah's life or late in his life. There's lots of debate and commentaries all about when exactly it was. It doesn't actually matter. Because Zephaniah is concerned with one event, the event which will bring history as we know it to an end. The event in question, the day of the Lord. Now his language, as we'll see, is taken from his immediate surroundings. Jerusalem is in a state of crisis. It's less than a generation away from defeat at the hands of Babylon in 587 BC. These were momentous days. But Zephaniah has a far more momentous day in his mind. A far more momentous day. He foresees a day when God's holy purposes are going to meet a sinful world head on. And that intervention is going to settle the outcome of eternity. It's huge. Alec Mattia, the commentator, puts it like this. He says, Zephaniah has left us a tract on the day of the Lord, the climax alike of history, sin, and the purposes of God. It is this ultimate day that preoccupies Zephaniah. And that day, well, it still hangs over every single one

0: of our lives. Zephaniah is putting his readers on notice. Time is running out, he's saying. What seems so solid to you isn't. We're never more than a heartbeat away from confronting eternity and the living God. Well, in the light of that quite extended introduction, just to get us our bearings, let's get into this first major part of Zephaniah's book. It's chapter 1, verse 1, through to chapter 2, verse 3. It actually consists in three prophetic poems. The prophets often wrote in poetry. Three great poems. We'll take each of them in turn. So first of all, the first of the poems there, if you just look at it, you can map it on the page with your eyes. Verses 2 down to verse 6. That's the first poem. And here's my title for that. Universal Judgment Will Come. Universal judgment will come. It is hard to think how Zephaniah could have expressed the devastation of this day more powerfully than he does in verses 2 and 3. Let's read them together. He says, I will sweep away everything from the face of the earth, declares the Lord. I will sweep away both men and animals. I will sweep away the birds of the air and the fish of the sea. The wicked will have only heaps of rubble when I cut off man from the face of the earth, declares the Lord. Do you know the story of Noah and his flood? Well, if you do, you'll remember that word there, to sweep away everything from the earth. It's that same thing again, except it's worse. Do you know who had it easiest in the flood? The fish. Even they get wiped away here. This is the utter purging of the whole of the created order. Peter puts it like this in his second letter in the New Testament. He says, the day of the Lord will come like a thief. The heavens will disappear with a roar. The elements will be destroyed by fire. The earth and everything in it will be laid bare. It's the result of human wickedness. And in particular, humanity's worship of false gods. And we see that very clearly as Zephaniah now goes on to apply the message of universal judgment to the whole world, particularly to God's own people, who in this particular situation is the nation of Judah. See, God's people might have read verses 2 and 3 and thought to themselves, oh yeah, no, that's right. All those people out there across the world, they're really going to get it. You know, this doesn't apply to us. We're exempt. Because we're God's special people. We know his law. We have his voice in the prophets. Oh dear, no. In fact, the fact that they are God's people only makes them more liable to judgment than the rest of the world is. So verse 4, here we go. I will stretch out my hand against Judah and all who live in Jerusalem. That was its capital. I will destroy every remnant of Baal worship in this place and every remembrance of the idolatrous priests. Baal, he was a fake god. You know, the people of God were supposed to look to the Lord to guarantee their economy and their fertility and their harvests and so on. Baal was this imposter god saying, I am your fertility god, I'm your economic god, I will provide. It was an absolute lie. Well, some worship Baal, others, verse 5, bow down to the stars. Yes, says Zephaniah, I know you use the Lord's name in your oaths, but, it says, some of you are also calling on the despicable god of the Ammonites, Molech, his name was, and he was so hideous that he required child sacrifices in fire. The Bible is very clear that the whole of humanity has turned from the true God. We worship other things in his place. Ideas, riches, whatever it is, they're all lies. Isn't the true God right to judge that? A universal judgment is coming against the universal wickedness of humanity. And the heat is most intense for those who claim to be his people and yet turn away from him. universal judgment is coming. Second poem. Again, scan it with your eyes so you can get it mapped. It's verse 7 to the end of chapter 1, verse 18. So chapter 7. And the title here, so we have universal judgment is coming. But here's the next one. The day of the Lord is near. The day of the Lord is near. Zephaniah is talking about the same judgment he's just been talking about, but now he labels it with that phrase that we read a lot in the prophets, the day of the Lord. And that phrase becomes a shorthand way of describing that decisive intervention of God in the world when he settles its destiny. Some of the prophets, I know, did use it to apply to events within their own times, because those events were so catastrophic, it reminded them of that final day. But Zephaniah is really thinking of that final catastrophic intervention when the living God takes on evil in this world. Let's get a flavor of what he says about this day. As we glance to the rest of chapter 1, we're really going to be skimming over it like a stone across the water quite fast. There's lots of detail, but let's get the gist. So verse 7, the day of the Lord is near. Again, verse 14, the same thing, the great day of the Lord is near. And perhaps Zephaniah partly has the Babylonian invasion in mind. That was chronologically close. But nearness is not just measured in years. It can be measured by how very little separates us from whatever it is. That's not very easy to get our heads around. Let me try and explain it like this. I'm sorry, it's a little bit dark, but it's true. Look at it this way. I hope that your death is many, many years in the future, as I hope mine is too. However, so chronologically it's not near, and yet we are never more than a whisker away from death at any point in our lives. Death is near. Near. The day of the Lord is near. Zephaniah is saying that God's final judgment of the world hangs over us and could fall at any moment. Well, on we go. Verse 8, you see the day, it keeps coming up. Verse 8, just look at the first few words of that. On that day, he talks about the day as a sacrifice, because there God's wrath is going to be poured out to satisfy eternal justice. So the day of the verse 8, on that day. Verse 9, on that day. Verse 10, on that day. And Zephaniah is here describing the divine judgment sweeping through Jerusalem. It goes from the very highest echelons of society through the king's palace right through to the priests and into the merchant districts of the city, to the complacent traders. Verse 12 is perhaps the most chilling of all. See the picture there in verse 12. At that time, says the Lord, I will search Jerusalem with lamps. I will punish the complacent. Just picture it, that, as it were, it's an image, but the picture of the Lord coming with torch in hand to seek out the ones that we could call practical atheists. These are the people, they believe that God exists, but they say, end of verse 12, the Lord will do nothing, either good nor bad. In other words, he might exist, but he's completely irrelevant, weightless. Now, perhaps you noticed in the first poem we had a few minutes ago, Zephaniah starts with the whole world and then focuses down on God's people. It's the other way in this section. He started with God's people and Jerusalem, and now he focuses out from verse 14 to expand his vision to the whole world, the day of the Lord. On this day, basically, summing him up, the Lord is going to undo creation. Zephaniah was a great poet. How many days are there in creation? The 7 days of creation. Lo and behold, what you'll find is that day light, day blessing, day goodness, day fish of the sea, birds of the air. Verses 15 and 16, we discover the day is mentioned seven times. It will be a day of darkness and gloom. It will be a day of this seven times. It will be a day, that will be a day. But the days are not like the days of creation, days of light and life and blessing, and days of the very opposite. The Lord is saying, I'm going to undo creation on your account. All have sinned. And so the day threatens all. And verse 18 then takes us back to where we started in verse 2. In the fire of his jealousy, the whole earth will be consumed, and he will make a sudden end of all who live on the earth. Now, I don't know how you respond to what is said here about the wrath of the living God against human sin. As a young Christian, I can remember I found it very, very hard to reconcile a chapter like this with what I knew of God's love and goodness. Well, at that time, I can remember a minister, friend of mine, actually, who was part of this church, asked me this question. He said, what would you feel and what would you do if you were walking down the street, which was otherwise deserted, you saw an elderly person being mugged by two young people? And I saw the point instantly. Do you know, what I realized is, if I saw that happening and I just stood there in zen-like calm, sort of going, well, bad things just happen, don't they? Then that wouldn't be good. That would be evil. That would be evil. The good thing to do in that situation, that a half-decent human being would, I hope, first of all, they'd feel outraged. How dare somebody attack a vulnerable person? And then go and do what they could to protect that elderly person, and then do whatever was in their power to make sure those muggers could never do the same thing ever again. That's what a good person does. Thing is, the problem is our understanding of anger is that our experience of anger is our own anger. And our own anger very rarely has pure motive. It's very often poorly directed. In fact, it often misfires in all sorts of wrong ways. And it's often expressed badly. But God's anger is none of those things. It's an expression, in fact, of his uncompromising, incorruptible goodness. It's an expression of his perfect justice. It's an expression of his infinite wisdom that says, up with that I will not put. And he has the power to act on it and the wisdom to express it and do it right. The day is coming when humanity must face that judgment. So universal judgment will come. The day of the Lord is near. Third, seek him before it's too late. That's chapter 2, verses 1 to 3. When we get to chapter 3, by the way, let me just give you an encouragement now. We will see that there is more than a slither of hope, of light, in Zephaniah's vision of the day of the Lord. In fact, there's going to be blazing sunshine by the time we get to chapter 3. Don't worry about that. Don't go away tonight thinking, oh my God, I'm not coming back for the rest of this Zephaniah series. But you know, here, even at the beginning of chapter 2, just as we're reeling from chapter 1, there is hope. Zephaniah is teaching us here how to respond to the nearness of the coming day. The action needed is urgent. So he's at his poetic tricks again. Three times here, the word before alerts us to respond. So response to Zephaniah, verse 2, before the decree takes effect and the day passes like wind-blown chaff, before the Lord's fierce anger comes on you, before the day of the Lord's wrath comes upon you. And we say, how do we respond, Zephaniah? And he says three times again, because he's a poet and he likes these things. Verse 3, seek the Lord, all you humble of the land, and you who do what he commands. Seek righteousness, seek humility, perhaps you will be sheltered on the day of the Lord's anger. One of the ironies, one of the deep mysteries of Christian truth is that the only safe place to run from the Lord's judgment is into the Lord's arms. It's the only safe place to run. And so Zephaniah says, humbly seek him, run after him. Seeking him meaning trusting him, renouncing idols, abandoning confidence and complacency in status and possessions or whatever else makes us feel so secure. Reordering life around his commands. And the Lord, he will receive any who come to him like that. He will receive them. Now I know, because I can read, so can you. Look at what he says. He says, right at the end of verse 3, he says, seek righteousness, seek humility, perhaps you will be sheltered. You think, oh dear, maybe I won't be. No, don't worry. The point is not that God might not receive us. The point is, do we have any idea of the magnitude of what we're asking? Yeah, he will. Whoa, perhaps he will. Yes, he will. Come to him. Universal judgment will come. The day of the Lord is near. Seek him before it's too late. And then we ask the question, well, where should we look for him? All God's people, Old Testament and New Testament, ultimately look to the same person for their salvation, which is to the Lord God acting through Christ, his Son. We all look there. In the Old Testament, that faith, of course, is set on something that happens in the future, and it's expressed through offerings of sacrifice in the temple, obedience to the law of Moses. And the people of Zephaniah's day, they knew that. The way was open for them to take, if only they would take it. But the way is even clearer to us, because Christ has come. Do you know him? His name's Jesus. He has come. And through him, God has done something utterly stunning, beyond stunning. What God has done is he has brought the first installment of the day of the Lord back from the last day and drawn it back into the very middle of history in the death and resurrection of Jesus Christ. Let me explain. When Jesus died on the cross and rose again, the judgment that properly belongs on the final day is poured out ahead of time on him as he was crucified for us. Yes, there is still a future day when the Lord will come. That's when Jesus will come at his second coming. But Jesus' first coming begins the day of the Lord. For those who trust in Jesus, it's as if God has pulled that day back from the end of time into the middle of history, so that we can come to Jesus and we can know the verdict of that day in advance. It's extraordinary. We can know the verdict of that day in advance, and because he died there, the verdict falls in your favor, if you trust him, and mine. So the coming day of the Lord is no threat to those who seek God in Jesus Christ, because for them, the judgment is done. It's finished. And then we enter into the positive aspects of the day of the Lord, which we're going to enjoy when we get to chapter 3 in a few weeks' time. Outside of Christ, the day remains as much a threat as Zephaniah warned. It's a sobering reality that may apply to you this evening. It's perhaps time to wake, well, it is time to wake up and seek God in Christ Jesus. Outside of Christ, it's still the closest threat to us. And Zephaniah also, I think, would want to alert those of us who claim to be followers of Christ, to beware of complacency. Well, the Lord still speaks in Zephaniah's prophecy. I think he's summoning us. He is. All of us. He's saying, seek me. Seek me in Jesus Christ, actively, humbly, obediently, urgently. He's saying, you, whoever you are, whatever's going on in life at the moment, align your days with the day. Find shelter in him. Find refuge and peace in him.
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4: Baptism doesn't save anybody. 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And the final analysis is not whether we're baptized outwardly, but are we baptized inwardly?
5: 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Sproul will show us that we have a tendency to think too highly of our own righteousness. 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
4: We're going to continue our study of Paul's letter to the church at Rome by turning our attention to the second chapter of the epistle. And I will be reading from verse 17 through the end of the chapter. Indeed, you are called a Jew, and rest on the law, and make your boast in God, and know his will, approve the things that are excellent, being instructed out of the law, and are confident that you yourself are a guide to the blind, a light to those who are in darkness, an instructor of the foolish, a teacher of babes, having the form of knowledge and truth in the law. You, therefore, who teach another, do you not teach yourself? You who preach that a man should not steal, do you steal? You who say, do not commit adultery, do you commit adultery? You who abhor idols, do you rob temples? You who make your boast in the law, do you dishonor God through breaking the law? For the name of God is blasphemed among the Gentiles because of you, as it is written. For circumcision is indeed profitable if you keep the law. But if you are a breaker of the law, your circumcision has become uncircumcision. Therefore, if an uncircumcised man keeps the righteous requirements of the law, will not his uncircumcision be counted as circumcision? And will not the physically uncircumcised, if he fulfills the law, judge you who, even with your written code and circumcision, are a transgressor of the law? For he is not a Jew who is one outwardly, nor is circumcision that which is outward in the flesh, but he is a Jew who is one inwardly, and circumcision is that of the heart, in the spirit, not in the letter, whose praise is not from men, but from God. After Paul's elaborate discussion of general revelation and how the whole world suppresses the plain and manifest knowledge of God that he gives to every person in creation. He turned from this universal guilt of the human race and turned his guns, as it were, directly at his kinsmen according to the flesh, Israel, addressing them at the beginning of chapter 2 as calling them, O man. And he began in this chapter to talk about the hypocrisy of those who were in a special relationship to God, those who were God's chosen people in the Old Testament, who were living in the same kind of godlessness that manifested itself among pagans and Gentiles, who are foreigners and strangers to the covenant that the Jews enjoyed in their own history. And we talked about that dreadful experience of sinners who every time they sin, they are, as it were, making a deposit in the account of their corruption, which account is mounting exponentially as they are storing up wrath or heaping up wrath against the day of wrath. But our problem, beloved, as we listen to this, is that we fail to feel the weight of it. We are so hardened in our sin, we're so accustomed to our corruption, that we give our attention not to the law of God, but to the social customs of our culture and measure ourselves in conformity to those customs. And we measure ourselves not against the standard of God's perfect righteousness, but as Paul will later write, he said, those of you who judge yourselves by yourselves and judge yourselves among yourselves are not wise. You remember the parable that Jesus told of the two men who went up to the temple to pray. One was a Pharisee and one was a publican. And the Pharisee looked up into heaven and he prayed. He said, I thank you, God, that I'm not like other men. Liars, adulterers, extortioners. Thank you that I'm not like that miserable tax collector over there in the corner. Now, he's thanking God. You're saying there, but for your grace go I. But he obviously has a highly exalted view of his own performance, because he was judging himself by the curve of the culture. He had forgotten that God doesn't grade on a curve. He grades against an absolute standard of perfect holiness. And that's what at least the publican understood when he couldn't even lift his eyes to heaven and simply cried out, God, be merciful to me, a sinner. And having told the parable, Jesus then turned to his audience and he said, which of the men went to his house justified? Not the Pharisee who judged himself by himself and judged himself among others, but the publican who knew his sin and cast himself on the mercy of the court. That's why we have the law read almost every Sunday here at St. Andrew's, is that we can always hear that standard, see that mirror that reflects God's perfect character, and it is a mirror that we look in, and when I look in the mirror of the law, every one of my blemishes become instantly obvious. I can't hide from what the law reveals to me about who I am. No wonder Paul speaks of the law as the schoolmaster who drives us to Christ. And so now he's talking here in the second part of chapter 2 about continuing on with this question of hypocrisy and the law. Verse 17, he says, indeed, you're called a Jew. And as a Jew, you rest your case on the law. You have the law of God. That's the glory of Israel. No other nation on the planet has such a clear manifestation of the law of God. Now, we tend to think of the law in terms of the Old Testament as being reduced simply to the Ten Commandments. But the Ten Commandments is only the foundation of the law. And after the Ten Commandments are given, a whole host of laws are added to it that we call the Holiness Code. In addition to the Ten Commandments, we have the case law of the Old Testament that further reveals the character of God and shows us how far short we have fallen of the standard of that law. But if we can hide from the law, put the law in a basket, escape that mirror, shatter that mirror, and just look around, we can always find somebody more sinful than we are and pat ourselves on the back. But we can't afford to do that. And God won't let us do that. He keeps coming to us with this law. And so here Paul says to the Jew, you rest on the law, you make your boast in God, you know his will, you approve the things that are excellent, being instructed out of the law, and you're even confident that you yourself are a guide to the blind, a light to those who are in darkness, an instructor of the foolish, a teacher of babes, having the form of knowledge and truth in the law. Could we not extrapolate this critique that Paul gives to his kinsmen according to the flesh, Israel, and apply it to us in the church? We have the Word of God. We rely on the Word of God. We rest on our doctrine. We've been instructed by the Word of God. We are confident that we are called to be guides to the blind, a light to those who are perishing, a light to those who are in darkness. We instruct the foolish. We're the teacher of infants. We have the form of knowledge and truth. Could that not be said also of us? You know, elsewhere, Paul rebukes the people for having a form of godliness, but not the substance of it. The outward forms are there, but that form is an empty shell that once God bores through that shell and examines the heart beneath the external form, there is no internal reality. That's the judgment that Paul is giving to Israel, but also has application to us. He goes on. You who teach another, do you not teach yourself? You who preach that a man should not steal, do you steal? These are not just empty questions. We as Christians all stand up and say, it's wrong to steal. You know, if you have a pledge campaign in a local church, don't ever count on receiving more than 80% of the pledges that people make, because people think nothing of not fulfilling their pledges. It's not just pagans who don't pay their bills. It's professing Christians who do that. The same people who shake their finger at the unbeliever for not being honest and forthright are practicing these very same things. They're stealing. You who say, don't commit adultery, do you commit adultery? You who abhor idols, do you rob temples? You who make your boast in the law, do you dishonor God through breaking the law? We have the law of God, but what are we doing with it? We boast of it while we break it. And then here's the clincher here at the end of this section. He says, the name of God is blasphemed among the Gentiles because of you. You know that one of the standard complaints and objections to people who are not involved in the church make about church members It's a false accusation, but it's one you hear all the time, where it says the church is full of hypocrites. You ever hear that? Maybe you've said it. I heard one minister, when he heard it, somebody said, the church is full of hypocrites. The minister said, yes. There's always room for one more. And then he went on to say, if you ever find a perfect church, don't join it. You'll ruin it. But hypocrisy is a damnable thing, as our Lord constantly had to rebuke the Pharisees, who were the masters of masquerading, who pretended to have a form of righteousness that they really did not possess. But what happens is, when people see us as Christians, we don't pretend to be perfect. You know that. You know, the church is filled with sinners. That's the only qualification. Well, that's not the only qualification, but it's the first qualification there is to join a church. You have to be a sinner to get in, because there's no place for perfect people in the church. And one of the reasons that people call us hypocrites is that they notice that we're not perfect. But the hypocrite is the one who claims to be more righteous than he is. Now, that's a serious matter. And that's what Paul's talking about here, that we claim more righteousness than we possess. This is so destructive. And one of the problems we have, one of the real practical problems of ministry that we have in the life of the church, is that we set the standard high for behavior. We encourage people to grow in their faith and in their sanctification. But at the same time, we're encouraging them to grow in their sanctification. We're also putting heat on them and pressure on them to make them feel that they have to pretend to be more righteous than they actually are. You ever feel that? I think we all feel that. And so we talk the talk, but don't always walk the walk. And the world is watching that. And Paul says to the hypocrite in Israel that the Gentiles are blaspheming God because of us, because of how we treat them. They say, and how many times have you heard it said, well, if that's what Christianity is, I don't want any part of it. Now, let me just say two things about that. It's true that the Gentiles, the pagans, the unbelievers blaspheme because of us, because of the horrible example and witness that we often give to them. On the other hand, if there's any comfort here, it's this, that if we treated them perfectly, they would still blaspheme God. So the fact that we add to their impulse of blasphemy does not get them off the hook in the final analysis. One of my favorite stories that I've ever encountered was told to me by a Christian who was on the PGA golf tour. And he had a friend on the tour who was not a Christian. And that friend, the previous year, had a tremendous year and was voted golfer of the year. And at this tournament that he was the defending champion, he was honored for being the previous year golfer of the year. But this year, in which he was to be honored for the previous year, he went into a tailspin and was playing terribly. But part of the honor for being named the golfer of the year was that he played in the pro-am of the tournament, where he was paired with the President of the United States, Jack Nicklaus, and Billy Graham. That's a high-powered foursome. You got the player of the year from last year. I'm not going to give you his name to protect the guilty. The President of the United States, I'm not even going to tell you which one that was, because that's also to protect a terrible golfer. And you had Billy Graham and Jack Nicklaus. And so at the end of the round, this fellow walked off the golf course. He had played poorly, and he was red in the face, and he went over to the practice tee and started hammering drives down the practice tee to get rid of his frustrations. And my friend sat down and watched him for a few minutes, and he said, what's the matter? And he said, I don't need to have Billy Graham trying to shove religion down my throat all day. And so then he went back to beating the balls, and my friend, after a few more minutes, he said, really? He said, that Billy really put it to you today. And the golfer turned to my friend and he said, no. No, actually, Billy didn't say a word about religion. I just had a bad day. But why would he say that? Why would he say that Billy Graham was trying to shove religion down his throat when Billy Graham didn't say a mumbling word to him? Because Billy Graham didn't have to say a mumbling word to him. He knew who Billy Graham was and what Billy Graham represented and what Billy Graham stood for. And he was feeling crowded all day. He was uncomfortable in the presence of a man like Billy Graham. That's what happens. When I used to play golf, I didn't want anybody to know I was a minister. Because as soon as they asked me what I did, you know, I said, I teach, I did insurance, life, eternal life, I'm sure, you know, that kind of thing. Because I knew as soon as I told them I was a minister, they'd start apologizing to me for their language, as if I never heard it, and as if I never used it. And I would say, look, you don't need to apologize to me. It's God who's hearing everything you say. You don't need to worry about me. But they're uncomfortable. And so the Gentiles will blaspheme God at every opportunity. But we don't need to aid and abet them in their blasphemy by being less than kind, less than loving, less than sensitive to them as human beings. And Paul goes on in verse 25. For circumcision is indeed profitable if you keep the law. But if you are a breaker of the law, your circumcision has become uncircumcision. Therefore, if an uncircumcised man keeps the righteous requirements of the law, will not his uncircumcision be counted as circumcision? And he goes on and talks here about the difference between outward circumcision and inward circumcision, the difference between the letter of the law and the spirit. And he said, you people have the letter of the law, but you don't keep the spirit, where people outside may be more sensitive to the spirit of the law than you are, even though they don't know the letter of the law. And he uses as his illustration this whole business of circumcision. Remember in Deuteronomy when God explains the significance of circumcision, and he says to them, if you keep my law and you keep my covenant, blessed are you in the country, blessed are you in the city, blessed are you when you sit down, blessed are you when you stand up, blessed are you when you're in the gate, blessed are you in the living room, blessed are you in the family room, blessed are you in the kitchen, blessed are you all over the place. But if you break my covenant and violate the law, then what? Cursed are you in the country, cursed are you in the city, cursed are you in the living room, the dining room, the family room, the kitchen, cursed are you wherever you are. That is, may you be cut off from all blessings that I give and receive the curse of judgment. That's exactly what the significance of this external sign is of circumcision. And Paul's reminding them that the very fact that they are circumcised does not guarantee the blessing. But if they remember Deuteronomy, the second giving of the law, they would know that that sign of which they boast was the very sign that condemned them, marks them as covenant breakers. Now you see, the same could be said for us and our sign of the new covenant, baptism. Baptism doesn't save anybody. Joining the church has never saved anybody. It's an outward sign of what God promises to do inwardly. And the final analysis is not whether we're baptized outwardly, but are we baptized inwardly? Do we possess the spiritual reality that the sign points to? That's what Paul is saying to the Jew. I know you're circumcised. All those people that crucified Jesus were circumcised. And the Pharisees thought that because they had biological roots to Abraham, that that guaranteed them their salvation. And there are people today who think, well, I was born in a Christian home. I grew up in a Christian home. I was baptized. I went to catechism, joined a church, enjoyed the sacrament. Do you see how easy it is for us to assume that we're in the kingdom of God just because we've been baptized, or just because we joined the church, or just because we went through a catechism class, or just because we were confirmed? No. We look on outward appearances. God looks on the heart. And in the final analysis, the only circumcision that matters, the only baptism that matters, finally, is the baptism of the heart. That doesn't mean that we should do away with the external. No, that's not what I'm saying. Jesus made it clear that we were to be using these signs of the covenant for the world to see. But we must always remember that they do not save us through the working of the work. By the deeds of the flesh, by the law, nobody's saved. It's only through the gospel. But if you ignore the law, you'll never feel the weight of the need that you have for the gospel.
6: Well, as we continue to hear the bad news, we need to remember why it's important to hear these things. God's law shows us our sin and our need for a Savior. Today on Renewing Your Mind, you heard a sermon from R.C. Sproul's series through the book of Romans. These early chapters of Romans condemn us for falling short of the glory of God. But Jesus came to pay a ransom for many. Next Sunday, we'll start a series in the Gospel of John. So I hope you'll make plans to join us here on Renewing Your Mind.

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1: Hello, welcome to The Sermon with me, Richard Buse. Today's sermon, Choose Your Epitaph, is from Roger Carswell, who is an itinerant evangelist taking university and church missions in many parts of the UK and beyond. Now, in the first of two considerations of Luke chapter 23, Roger's looking at three individuals on Jerusalem's Skull Hill and asks which of the three we will identify with 2,000 years later.
2: Well, let me say, it's really good to be with you. My name's Roger Carswell. I come from Yorkshire in the northeast of England. I work as an evangelist. I was converted when I was 15, so fairly recently. And I was actually converted to Jesus Christ on holiday in the Middle East, in the Lebanon, where a missionary led me to Christ. I want to speak from the scene that I think you'll find is very familiar, the scene of Jesus being crucified. You remember, on either side of Christ were two thieves. This is what we read in Luke's Gospel, chapter 23. Then one of the criminals who were hanged blasphemed Jesus, saying, "If you are the Christ, save yourself and us." But the other, answering, rebuked him, saying, "Do you not even fear God, seeing you are under the same condemnation? And we indeed justly, for we receive the due reward of our deeds, but this man has done nothing wrong." Then he said to Jesus, "Lord, remember me when you come into your kingdom." And Jesus said to him, "Assuredly, I say to you, today you'll be with me in paradise." Now it was about the sixth hour, and there was darkness over all the earth until the ninth hour. Then the sun was darkened, and the veil of the temple was torn in two. Very powerful, isn't it? We often don't make much of a person's death. But for the Christian, the death of Jesus is significant. In fact, it's prophesied right at the beginning of time. As soon as human beings sinned against God and defied him, dared to rebel against him, God promised that eventually there would come somebody who would deal with the head of the serpent, but it would cost him dearly. And in the fullness of time, the Lord Jesus Christ came. And of course, he set his face steadfastly toward Jerusalem. He was going to that place where he'd die. Two thieves on either side. I wonder if you've ever thought, when you eventually pass on, have you ever thought what epitaph you would like to describe your life? I remember looking at a gravestone not far from where I live, and it simply said it was a beautifully carved stone, but it simply said engineering was his life. Of course, there's a famous one, somebody saying, "I expected this, but not yet." And one comedian, Spike Milligan, said, "I told you I was ill," and it was engraved on his stone. What sort of epitaphs would you have for these three men? Two common criminals, and in the centre, Jesus. Just move on in your mind a little bit. If we were to move on in the Bible, we're in Luke's Gospel now, and then we go on to John, and then Acts, and then the book of Romans. It was written by the Apostle Paul. He was writing to Christians in the city of Rome, and he'd never at that time visited the city of Rome, the capital, of course, of the empire. And so he wanted the Christians who were gathered there to really understand the gospel. And so he clearly goes over what it means to be a Christian. And every so often, he's labouring a point, and then he comes to a sort of climax where he summarises what he's been saying. Romans chapter 3, verse 23. All have sinned and fall short of the glory of God. And then Romans chapter 6, verse 23. For the wages of sin is death, but the gift of God is eternal life through Jesus Christ our Lord. Think of that sentence, and it naturally divides into three. For the wages of sin is death, but the gift of God is eternal life through Jesus Christ our Lord. Don't you think you have in those three phrases, three epitaphs for the three characters who were crucified? Two thieves. First of all, we have one, say, on the left, I don't know which side it was, who rejected not only goodness and righteousness and God, but rejected the Lord Jesus Christ. It's the cross of rebellion. He did not trust in Jesus. He blasphemes. He says, "Jesus, can't you save yourself and us?" And he dies a lost man. The wages of sin is death. Of course, in the Bible, death means separation. When we die physically, it's our body being separated from our soul, our spirit. When we die spiritually, it's us separated from God. And this man was not only dying physically, but he was dead spiritually. He died without any hope. The wages of sin is death. And I wonder today if there's somebody watching and you think, well, that's true of me. I remember making certain choices and I threw overboard everything I knew, and the wages of sin for me has been death. But then there's a second cross, and if you want, a second epitaph. For the wages of sin is death, but then the other thief. But the gift of God is eternal life. Here is a man dying next to the Lord Jesus Christ, and he's lived a wretched life. In fact, at one stage, he even says, we deserve capital punishment, talking to his other friend on the other side of Jesus. So he knew he'd done wrong. And for him, really, the wages of sin was physical death. But he's going to find something marvelous, because he's going to turn to the Lord Jesus Christ and put his trust in Christ. And as he does, he's going to find that Jesus turns to him and says, today you'll be with me in paradise. The wages of sin is death, but the gift of God is eternal life. Isn't that wonderful? You see, heaven is not a reward. Heaven is a gift. None of us are good enough for heaven. None of us would deserve to be able to get in. I remember once going to my little local airline, my airport, to get a short flight just across to Northern Ireland. And I took off my belt and my shoes, and I took my keys out of my pocket. And then I went through the metal detector. And bleep, bleep, bleep, bleep, bleep, bleep. And I looked, I thought, well, you know, there's nothing metal on me. As it happens, I've got a new pair of trousers and I've got a new belt, and it was just a plastic belt I'd left on, but there was some metal in the buckle and the metal detector got it. I had to remove the belt and try again, and then I was fine. Now, when it comes to heaven, there's no way I'll be able to bluff my way into God's home and say, I'm good enough for you. None of us are, and certainly this dying crook wasn't. All have sinned. All fall short of the glory of God. Nothing that defiles or works abomination, even makes a lie, the Bible says, will ever enter into heaven. And yet Jesus says to this thief, today you'll be with me in paradise. Why? Well, he put his trust in Jesus Christ, and heaven is a gift. So that's epitaph number two. But now what about the third one? But what about the Lord Jesus Christ? Here's the one who's never done anything wrong, who's pure, who's clean, who's spotless. He's totally undefiled in every area of his life. And yet he's hanging on a cross, dying this terrible form of public execution. And yet he's dying and he is paying for our sin. When Jesus Christ was on the cross, God looked backwards in time to the very

0: Epitaph number one. The gift of God is eternal life. Epitaph number two. Through Jesus Christ our Lord. This is the Lord of all glory. And he's dying, carrying on himself our sin, your sin, my sin, laid on Jesus. And yet, I've got to be honest and say, can we have an epitaph for Jesus? Is there a place where Jesus is buried? Well, there was a place, of course. When he'd paid the penalty of our sin, he cried out triumphantly, "Finished!" It's translated in our Bibles, three words. It is finished. It's not so much that his life was over, but he'd finished the work he was born to do. Finished. He dismissed his spirit. He gave up the ghost. He gave up his life, if you want. And eventually his body was taken down and it was carefully wrapped and it was placed in a tomb, a sort of cave that had never been used for a body before. And then a huge stone rolled in front of it and sealed and guarded. And for 3 days and nights, Jesus' body lay in that tomb. But gloriously, wonderfully, on that first Easter Sunday morning, the stone rolled away, not so much to let out Jesus, but to let us look in and see that he was risen from the dead. Jesus is not somebody who needs an epitaph. He's alive. He's risen. And this is the Jesus who still comes to men and women, ordinary people, sinful people, and he forgives and changes and takes them through life's journey and takes them to be with himself. If a dying thief refused Christ, as the one, say, on this side did, it's a warning to us. But if a dying thief received Christ and he could be forgiven, doesn't that offer tremendous hope to us, to you, to me, whoever you are, whatever you've done, wherever you've been, however you've lived? You may feel, oh, if you only knew about my life. But God does know. And Jesus is the friend of sinners. He demonstrated it through his life. He demonstrated it when he was on the cross. He demonstrated it by taking this thief, forgiving him and promising him heaven. I must say, I can't imagine any more glorious words than to hear, just when you're dying, when you're slipping away from this world, the Lord Jesus himself saying to somebody, "Today you'll be with me in paradise." And for all those who say, oh, perhaps we just sleep in the ground for centuries until Christ comes again, it's today you'll be with me in paradise, absent from the body, present with the Lord. So I want to ask, which of those three epitaphs is most like you? Obviously, you can't say through Jesus Christ our Lord, but you can put your trust in what Jesus has accomplished on the cross. But do you receive Jesus or reject him? Do you turn to him? "Lord, remember me." Or do you say, no. I don't know what reasons that man had for refusing Jesus Christ. But what a foolish thing to do. He had absolutely nothing to lose. Was he frightened of people mocking him? Well, they could do no more. He was on a cross. Did he think, well, I've got plenty of time? Well, Jesus was shortly going to dismiss his spirit and the work that he'd come to do, dying for our sin, would be over. He heard a man's testimony. He heard the assurance that Jesus can give to somebody who trusts him, but for some reason, he refused Christ. Oh, look, if you've never yet trusted Christ as your Lord and Saviour, with all my heart, I encourage you to do so. Incidentally, if you have trusted Christ as your Lord and Saviour, then you have a wonderful pattern in this particular passage of how it is somebody actually becomes a Christian. And next time, I want to look at this and see what are the steps that a person should take if they truly want to trust Jesus Christ, because it's outlined here in an amazing way. If you've not trusted Christ, ask him to forgive you. If you have asked Jesus Christ to be your Lord and Saviour, oh, go and tell him. This dying thief couldn't do that. He couldn't give Jesus any money. He couldn't give him any service. But what a blessing he's been that this man, who had nothing to give Jesus, receives forgiveness and new life and sets for the world an example that whoever we are, however we've lived, whatever we've done, wherever we've been, whatever our sins, if we ask Jesus Christ to become our Lord and Saviour, he will forgive us and promise us heaven. Remember, heaven is not a reward. It's a gift.
1: 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Over 100 years ago, it was D.L. Moody of Chicago who

0: said, if you've got a summer that is good for anything at all, pass it around. And this is what this program aims to do. And it's the God-inspired scriptures that must always set the agenda and so transform preacher and listener alike. 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
4: Evangelicals love their stars, best-selling authors, conference speakers, television evangelists, but we would do well to remember that the church, for the most part, is nourished by an unknown group of pastors who stay at it day by day in ordinary congregations. 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
2: Satan and demonic activity is real. Some of us have stepped into demonic territory, into the devil's territory, because we've left ourselves wide open. The enemy of our soul always hovers around disobedience.
3: This is Living a Legacy with Dr. Crawford Loritz. Crawford served as senior pastor of Fellowship Bible Church in Roswell, Georgia. Hello and welcome. I'm Bill Davis. Today we're continuing in Crawford's series titled For His Kingdom. Now for several months we've been making our way through the Gospel of Matthew. And today's passage takes us to that scene where we see two men who are demon-possessed. Jesus casts those demons out of those men and into a herd of pigs. And you know the story. The pigs run down a slope into water where they all drown. Now, there's a lot to learn from this story, and Crawford joins me here before the message. Good to be with you again, Crawford.
4: Yeah.
3: This is a story many of us learned as children in Sunday school, mm-hmm. but the overall theme has some sobering warnings for us today.
4: You know, we get curious about a lot of stuff, particularly about the spiritual, the mystical, we don't use the term demonic, mm-hmm. but we get into all of these things that open doors in our lives. Mm-hmm. And I actually think that this encounter that Jesus has here is informative, and it's also a big warning to us to say, hey, look, there are lines that we should not cross.
3: And going back to that term you just used, we leave the door open. Sometimes we do that by being naive, connecting the dots. But ignorance about the power of satanic activity means we're not going to be aware of the danger.
4: Yes, that's right. And I think no one, I don't think any believer is going to say, I'm going to open myself up to demonic activity.
3: Right.
4: But when we don't confess our sin and we don't deal with the strongholds in our lives, those weaknesses, the truth of the matter is we have. Mm. And the enemy exploits those things in us. And I'm going to mention about film and entertainment, those kinds of things, and staying away from horoscopes and fortune tellers. These are not neutral things. These are things that jerk us in a direction, that lead us in a path that if we're not careful, we'll be opening ourselves up to the influence of demons, and that's not a good thing.
3: Absolutely not. All right, thanks, Crawford. And just a heads up, if you're not able to stay with us for all of today's message, we stream it on the Living a Legacy website, so you can check it out later if you need to. Let's join the congregation of Fellowship Bible Church and head to Matthew chapter 8. Here's Crawford Loritz on Living a Legacy.
2: I have a very difficult word today, but a very important word today. We're going to talk about demons and the devil today. And from the text where we are. And I have to give a little bit of a disclaimer up front as we read this passage in Matthew chapter 8. That the Bible probably has more to say about demons than you might realize. The Bible has an awful lot to say about the work of the enemy and the work of the devil. So I want to read to you Matthew chapter 8, beginning at verse 28. But actually, you recall several weeks ago, I skipped over a paragraph because I said I was going to connect it to the last paragraph of Matthew chapter 8. So let me go back over and read verses 14 through 16 of Matthew chapter 8, and then we'll go to the story that Matthew tells us about Jesus' encounter with these two demon-possessed men. Matthew chapter 8, beginning at verse 14. And when Jesus entered Peter's house, he saw his mother-in-law lying sick with a fever. He touched her hand, and the fever left her, and she rose and began to serve him. That evening, they brought to him many who were oppressed by demons, and he cast out the spirits with a word and healed all who were sick. Now drop your eye down to verse 28. And when he came to the other side, to the country of the Gadarenes, two demon-possessed men met him, coming out of the tombs so fierce that no one could pass that way. And behold, they cried out, "What have you to do with us, O Son of God? Have you come here to torment us before the time?" Now a herd of many pigs were feeding at some distance from them, and the demons begged him, saying, "If you cast us out, send us away into the herd of pigs." And he said to them, go. So they came out and went into the pigs, and behold, the whole herd rushed down the steep bank into the sea and drowned in the waters. The herdsmen fled, and going into the city, they told everything, especially what had happened to the demon-possessed men. And behold, all the city came out to meet Jesus, and when they saw him, they begged him to leave their region. Have you ever been suddenly awakened at night and all of a sudden you have this enormous sense of evil surrounding you? I've been there. Have you ever just out of nowhere you're struck with irrational fears? I don't know about you, but I've been there too. The presence of evil is with us. It's all around us. And as we get into these subjects as Christians, you've heard me say this before, we always go to two extraordinary extremes. I am very, very fearful of believers who talk too much about demons and the devil. It borders on idolatry. We exalt their influence and power higher than it should be. The other side of that, though, is typically our problem. Those of us who are Bible church people who traffic in these truths, we tend to ignore it and downplay it and not acknowledge the incredible influence that they have. One cannot read the Bible seriously without coming to the conclusion that there is the dramatic, dynamic, powerful influence of demons in our culture and in our world. Satan and demonic activity is real. Satan and demonic activity is real. Now, I need to set this up, and I want to say up front here that I, as a pastor, I just want to say this. I want to give a warning to this body here. As a shepherd of this church, along with the elders, I want to give a warning to this body. Some of us have stepped into demonic territory, into the devil's territory, because we've left ourselves wide open. And I want to warn you about several things. Number one, do not open yourself with demonic activity and influences. Take care of unrepentant sin. I'm going to come back to this later on in the message, but unrepentant sin creates the strongholds that the devil leverages. The enemy of our soul always hovers around disobedience. Demons are drawn to disobedience. And so the fact that you're struggling with your personal sin, maybe you've been having trouble telling the truth, or maybe you've been gossiping, or you have a difficult time forgiving people, or you have this little lust thing that you're hanging out with or whatever, I want to warn you, that's not just about you paying the price. You're leaving a door open for demonic activity. The second warning that I would say is that, we need to be careful of the films and entertainment that we get involved with. These things are not neutral. These horror flicks and some of these video games and all of this stuff, they are not neutral. They are satanic. You say, well, it's no big deal. I go to these horror movies or this kind of thing. I just like to rush. Well, you may like to rush, but you've opened the door for something else to rush into. And these are not innocent things. They're avenues by and through which the demonic begins to influence our thinking and our minds. Any obsession with the future that is not lodged in what God says about the future, the Bible puts that in the category of demonic activity. And I think many Christians, we play with these things and we leave doors open and we leave ourselves set up for the enemy to rush through those doors and to begin influencing our thoughts and our minds. And we open that gate. We're living in the context of spiritual warfare and the activity of demons. This is what you have to understand in biblical history. You got to step back and understand from a broader perspective what is going on in the world. We're living in the context of spiritual battle. Did you hear what I say? It is in the context of warfare and battle. Don't want to go there because it would take me off text, but I need to set this up in order for us to appreciate the encounter that Jesus is having with these two demons. When Satan fell from heaven in Isaiah chapter 14 and then over in Ezekiel chapter 28, he had a plan and a strategy. He took a third of the heavenly hosts with him, angelic beings. And these angelic beings are demons. And by the way, there are millions and millions and millions and millions and millions of demons. They're all around us. So our Christianity and our walk with Christ is not taking place in some neutral environment extracted from good and evil. There is warfare. Thus, Paul speaks in terms of warfare. You know those warfare passages, 2 Corinthians chapter 10, Ephesians chapter 6. And he speaks in terms of the battle and the warfare that we're in the midst of. So one is very naive to think that somehow or another, that just because you name the name of Christ, that you're free from demonic activity. That's not true. That is not true. Now, what do demons do? And I'm only going to give you a partial list. I mean, I probably need to do a study on angelology here at the church, a series on that. But let me just give you a brief partial list, five biggies that demons do and they're commissioned to do. Number one, they try to hinder God's plan. That's Daniel 10:13. I would say to you that is their primary commissioning. As you read in Isaiah chapter 14, what Satan is trying to do in human history, the demon's primary commissioning is to hinder the work and the plan of God, both on a macro level and on an individual level. Secondly, they want to destroy people. This story that we're getting into and over in Mark chapter 5. They want to destroy people. The demons are not just interested in you getting off course. Demons want to destroy you and they want to destroy me. These are not some little nice little naughty beings that just cause us to misbehave. They literally want to destroy us. Number three, they are powerful. Acts 19, verse 16, they are powerful. Demons are nothing to fool with. Be very careful of folks in your own authority that go face to face with demons. That's ridiculous. We're going to see in a moment. How Jesus wants us to deal with demons. You never deal with demons. You and I do not have the power to deal with demons. And any power that we do have is borrowed power under the lordship of Christ. And so it's always Jesus dealing with the demons, not your own authority. It's his authority. They are amazingly powerful creatures. That's Acts 19, verse 16. Number four, they deceive people. 2 Corinthians chapter 11, verses 13 through 15. Deception is a calling card of demons. They come very close to the truth. They look like the truth. They're there to come as angels like to incrementally get us off. And that's why Jesus said, he said to religious leaders, you are of your father the devil. He's the father of lies. And then number five. You need to know this, that demons can work miracles. Revelation chapter 16, verses 13 through 14. Demons work miracles. And what you need to understand is that they're counterfeits. Not every miracle that takes place in the church comes from the throne of God. Demons replicate and try to mimic what God does. So it takes a discerning mind, a discerning spirit. And some of the manifestations of the spirit are of God. And some of the manifestations, and I've been in some church services where certain things have been done miraculously. And I did not feel the glory of God. I sensed the presence of evil. There was chaos and manipulation. Demons can perform miracles. And I think as a shepherd, I just need to tell you that we need to be discerning and understand the word of God and realize that not everything done, quote, that invokes the name of Jesus comes from Jesus. And as my eschatology tells us, you know, this is going to be particularly true at the end of the age and into the time of the great tribulation and how there's going to be massive deception. Now, having said that, let me couch this story where it needs to be. Remember the motif of Matthew. Matthew is presenting Jesus as king, his kingliness, his lordship, and how he is nobly over all things. He's fulfillment of the law and the prophets, all of this stuff. It resides in Jesus. And so Matthew, when he gives the miracles, typically will place them in these three categories that will make one statement, or they become a great illustration of the kingship or the lordliness of Jesus. What do you mean by that? Well, you heard me say this a few weeks ago, that Jesus is Lord over disease, that Jesus is Lord over death, and that Jesus is Lord over demons. And so now we come to this text, and that's what you have to remember. Hear me, hear me, hear me, hear me, hear me. Whenever you talk about demons and the devil, you must always talk about the exaltation of Christ. If you don't do that, you're going to fall victim to the enemy's plan. And Jesus, whenever he deals with demons, whenever he deals with the dark side, he speaks of his mastery over them, that he is Lord. And this will help us with becoming overwhelmed with fear that he himself is Lord. Now, this story unfolds itself in these three ways. As he confronts these demons, number one, power meets power. Number two, there's a quick end. And number three, there is another terrifying presence. You'll see what that means, hopefully, in a few moments. And by the way, put next to this text, Mark chapter 5, verses 1 through 21, because Mark's account is a longer account of what takes place and fills in more details than what Matthew does. Matthew shortens it up because his idea is he just wants to quickly get to the point where Jesus is Lord over demons. So first of all, power meets power. Verse 28 says that Jesus is entering occupied territory. Now, what has just taken place is, you know, that Jesus has just crossed the Sea of Galilee with his disciples. You remember the storm that they went into. More appropriately, a tsunami. It was unbelievable. And this great miracle takes place. And now he and his entourage, the disciples, they land on the other side. They walk into this occupied territory. The text says in verse 28, and when he came to the other side, to the country of the Gadarenes, two demon-possessed men met him coming out of the tomb so fierce that no one could pass that way. Now, a little word about the Gadarenes. It comes from the town of Gadara. Gadara. Now, what does that mean? Well, Gadara was the capital of the region. This whole region was called the Gadarenes, and Gadara was right in that region. This region was about 8 miles southeast of the Sea of Galilee, and that's where Jesus traveled, you know, when they went through that storm. Now, these men that he encounters, these demon-possessed men, they were forced out of the city, and they were living in a graveyard. Now, don't ask me, the text doesn't say how they forced them out of the city or this kind of thing. You know, when you read how frightening and powerful and terrorizing these dudes were, you wonder how in the world they forced them out. But nevertheless, they forced them out of the city and they were living in a graveyard. I need to correct myself there, because when we say graveyard, we think of some, you know, cemetery behind a church or whatever. My graveyard here was not necessarily a graveyard. Typically, they buried people in tombs along a hillside or a mountainside. So these dudes were kept in these tombs as Jesus and his disciples walked through that way. Now, I want to park it here for a second, because I need to say a word about this one word here, because I personally think it has been greatly misunderstood. And I'm going to make some observations here. The text says he met two demon-possessed men. Demon-possessed men. The word demon-possessed is a very specific term. And it's a Greek word, and I really believe the English Standard Version translates it right. Whenever this word is used, it is translated this way. It is the Greek word, and I promise you, I'm not. It's a Greek word. Daimonizomai, Daimonizomai. Daimonizomai. Whenever that word is used, it is specific. It speaks of one who is possessed by a demon. It's always used in a sense that the person is controlled by the demon. More specifically, the demon is, now here's the point with dominitsumai. More specifically, that the demon is within them. Hear me. That the demon is within them. That's how that word is used. It's a very specific word. It's always used in a sense that the demon is within them. Now, I have to give a little bit of props to scholars who disagree with me, and I disagree with them on this, but I hold this, and this comes through my study of these things throughout the scriptures. I have come to the conclusion that there's a difference between demon possession and demonic influence and activity. There's a difference between them. The influence and activity is from the outside, still within close proximity. Possession is always from the inside. Let me just say clearly what I mean, and I believe that scriptures teach. Only non-Christians can be possessed by demons. Followers of Jesus Christ cannot be possessed by demons. They cannot be. Christians can be attacked. Christians can be tormented. Christians can be influenced. We can be attacked. We can be tormented. We can be influenced. We can have strongholds in our lives where we let the enemy influence us. But Christians cannot be possessed by demons because we are indwelt by the Holy Spirit. And our position in Christ prohibits Satan in a possessive way to occupy the same territory that the indwelling spirit occupies. And whenever the Bible, particularly the writers of the New Testament and the epistles, speaks of believers being in Christ, he speaks of there being a position that cannot be permanently penetrated by evil. Can be influenced by it, can be tormented by it, but you cannot be possessed by it.
3: Dr. Crawford Loritz here on Living a Legacy. And that was the first part of his message called Unrivaled Power. Now, going back over the things that demons do, checking that list, number one, they try to hinder God's plan. Number two, they want to destroy people. Number three, they're powerful. Number four, they deceive people. And number five, they can work miracles. And Crawford, for new believers particularly, these are important things to be aware of.
4: Yeah, you know, demons have a loftier plan than just to make us uncomfortable. Mm. They really are powerful beings, and their number one objective is to, in any way, in every way, get us off of God's plan.
3: So we've got to do more than just give a casual thought to the potential of being knocked off course in our spiritual walk each day.
4: Yeah,
3: it sounds like we need to make a choice.
4: It's making a decision, yes, to stay away from that, mm-hmm. but to pursue godliness and righteousness and truth and understanding the Word of God. So there's a positive direction that protects us from demonic activity.
3: All right. Good stuff. Thank you so much, Crawford. Well, we received some very encouraging emails from many of you listening to this series. Norma Jean wrote, "Your recent message knocked me off my complacent feet. Very uncomfortable, but right on the money." And then Julie wrote, "This series has been absolutely incredible. I've been blessed by how honest, direct, and theologically sound Dr. Loritz has been. Thank you for this incredible gift." Thanks for writing to us. And you can connect with us through our website. Well, part two of Unrivaled Power next week right here. For Dr. Crawford Loritz, I'm Bill Davis. Thanks for listening. Living a Legacy is a production of Moody Radio.
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1: The time is 11 o'clock and this is Steve Brown Etc., a talk show featuring discussion, debate and interviews.

0: a theologian everybody's still discussing some 400 years later. Let's talk about him with Kelly Capick and Ty Kaiser on Steve Brown.
1: He's an old white guy, an author, broadcaster, and seminary professor who's sick of religion. And he's brought friends. Please welcome Steve Brown, etc.
0: Hey, we're so glad you're here. We recognize the gift of time that you give to us during this show, and we try to give back to you a gift of sterling and profound thoughts that will last you the rest of the day. If not, take a nap. I'm Steve, the aforementioned old white guy, Matthew Porter. Our executive producer is here. Matthew knows it's unlikely he'll get cast as the next James Bond. However, with today's DEI standards,
2: got a shot.
0: Who knows? Our producer, Jeremy, is in the little glass booth. Jeremy's a world-class bass player and a big MAGA guy. That stands for Make America Groove Again.
3: Oh, man, I am stealing that? That is the name of my next album.
0: When this show is over tomorrow, Jeremy's getting on a plane, going to California. Is playing with the band out there. He's going to make a lot of money and give 10% of it to Key Life. I just want you to know that. And our one-man IT department, John Myers, is in the tech bunker. John says the best time to plan a summer family trip to Disney is after you become independently wealthy. And Dr. George Bingham is the president of Key Life. George reminds the guys that the 4th of July is 42 days away, you know, since men aren't always great at remembering anniversaries. And Kathy Wyatt is the soft feminine side of this program. Kathy says that earlier this week, it was Talk Like Yoda Day.
4: What?
0: I don't know. I don't write these. I read them.
4: Matthew, where did that come from?
3: Wait a second. I paid for a punchline.
4: I didn't get to that.
0: She interrupted me. Very silly, that is. That's the punchline, the way Yoda would say. Never mind.
3: Stellar. Stellar radio right here. I love it. Wow.
2: Well, since we already passed the fourth.
4: Whoa, that just, you know, that just went right. Yeah, anyway. Okay.
5: Did we really pay money for that?
4: I think we did.
3: We'll fix this in post.
0: Yeah. Guys, we have a great program for you today. Kelly Capick holds the honorary chair of theology and culture at Covenant College, where he's taught since 2001. He's also an author and editor of more than 15 books. And Ty Kaiser.

0: as logs for your fire, this book is going to change everything. The fodder is low
1: enough for you to
0: get some good stuff from John Owen. And the title of the book, which I hold in my nicotine-stained fingers, is Owen Among the Theologians, Conversations Across the Christian Tradition. And I've been reading books, three or four, a week for a long, long time. And I have a very large library, both here and in my study at home. In fact, there is no room for any more books except this one. Kathy says, I'm tired of organizing your dumb library. But I've never read a book like this. You know, I thought I was going to read a book about John Owen, and I read a book about Martin Luther and Karl Barth and a whole Aquinas. It goes on and on and on, and the conversations are profound and different. Where in the world did you guys get, well, I'll ask you, Kelly, first.
2: Yeah.
0: And then where did you, how did this book come about?
2: I love to tell you, but you saying that intro reminded me back in the 90s when I was a student of yours at RTS. And you would talk about having a book with you even when you're driving at stoplights.
3: Yes.
2: What a terrifying idea.
4: And he's still a scary driver.
2: Yeah, and I don't think he was just reading at the stoplights.
0: If you keep reading, the guy behind you will toot when the light turns green. He will make an obscene gesture, but you don't care.
2: Gosh. I'm sure he's pointing to your book. That's all. So I did my PhD on Owen, University of London, a long time ago, and I've been writing on Owen some. But as you say, like, Owen is really hard to read.
0: Yeah.
2: And even though he writes in English, 17th century English, it's just very hard. I think you should get credit for another language. But in more recent years, I was an external examiner for Ty in his PhD, which was on Owen, a fantastic academic work, and it developed a relationship. And one of the things we both are committed to is Owen has a lot of insights, but they're really hard for people to get to. And so we wanted to introduce a wider audience to Owen, but then we thought a nice way to do it would be have him in conversation with theologians through the tradition, and then pick one idea maybe for each one and kind of explore it. So it's a good way to get people thinking about theology while also introducing them to some key people in the tradition.
0: Ty, would you like to add anything to that?
5: My original idea was actually to have an edited volume, so I didn't really want to do that much work. I wanted to invite 10 people to do the work for us. And Kelly said, no, why don't we just do the work of 10 people? And I said, okay, fine.
0: That's a great. You were going to say something.
3: I was just going to say, isn't it interesting that that Ty's dissertation was read by Kelly, and hence a book came? And last week we did an interview with Scott McKnight and Adrian Gibson, and her dissertation was read by Scott, and a book came from that too. So it just shows you that you can be the really smart one, the teacher, and you can learn something from a student.
2: Amen.
0: That's profound.
2: All about that.
3: I thought so too.
4: Well, and the professor gets another easy way to be part of publishing a book.
3: There you go.
0: You can't.
2: And you know, when Ty says we did the work of 10 people, that probably means he did at least 7 of those. You know.
0: By the way, most of the people who are listening or watching right now have no idea who John Owen is.
2: Yeah.
0: So maybe you guys, before we go anywhere else, ought to spend a little bit of time introducing him to us. Now, we only have a couple of minutes in this segment, so we can start the introduction. And on the other side of the commercial break, we'll continue with it. But who in the world is John Owen, and why should I

0: care about anybody who lived in the 17th century?
1: That's a great question. I'm going to start this one so you can ask the hard question to Ty later. Owen, he lived 1616 to 1683. To give people a sense, this is, you know, he basically is born when Shakespeare dies, right? And so, and part of the reason that people are still reading them, especially given the fact that he's hard to read, is because Owen was both a brilliant theologian who really understood Scripture and God, but he was also what I would call an early modern psychologist. He was a student of the human person. So when he is talking about theology, he is also really applying it in very practical ways to the way we live and how we're wrestling. Misunderstanding, we think of God like the Father is very angry with us. He has really profound things to say about that. Really profound things to say about our psychology and how we deal with temptation. So I think that combination of rich theology and really insightful early modern psychology, they wouldn't have called it that, but that's what's going on, is part of what makes him still appealing to this day.
0: You know, and he doesn't talk hardly at all about himself or personal things. No. But I think he had 10 or 11 kids, and all of them died. One lived a little bit longer and died in her youth. You know, that'll make you profound. Yeah. Or it'll make you an atheist, one or the other. And for John Owen, it was the profundity that came from all of his writings, his political involvement, his being wrong about church polity, but right about theology. He's a good man. The name of the book is called Owen, Conversations Across the Christian Tradition. Don't go anywhere. Like Jesus, we're coming back.
2: Christian Vision for Man says it takes hearing the gospel 30 times over an average of 5 years for a man to give his life to Christ. Research by Tearfund has predicted if trends continue, our churches could be almost men-free by 2030. So why do so few men go to church? And what can be done to share the incredible news of Jesus with this underreached half of the population? In the podcast series Men and God, I explore this with Christian Vision for Men and some of the many Christian organizations they partner with. We discuss the steps needed to create an effective men's ministry and the importance of men finding their purpose in the church, the family, the public square, and the workplace. Find the entire series online now at the website. Go to twr.org.uk and search for Men and God.

0: Hey, we're talking to Kelly Kapik and Ty Kaiser. And their new book is called Owen Among the Theologians, Conversations Across the Christian Tradition. And don't let that title fool you. There are diamonds to be mined here. If they had taken my advice, they would have titled it Sex, Power, and Money, but they would rather go with this academic kind of thing. But it is an absolutely great book.
1: Yeah, your title would have been very helpful, I'm sure.
0: The title doesn't have to say what the book's about. You do a title to sell the dumb book, and that's in the Bible.
1: I'm sure it is in yours. Gentlemen, before we get into real deep conversation about this particular book, I just want to ask you, as someone who is not all that familiar with Owen, to say the least, where is this a good book to start with, or are there others, obviously, because he was a prolific writer? Is there someplace else for somebody that's listening? Where should they start, or should they just go ahead and say, here it is, and start with this one?
0: Start with his children's catechism.
1: You're not, I'm asking them.
2: He's showing off. He really did read the book. I'm impressed.
0: Well, you got an answer to her question. She gets angry when you don't.
3: Ty, you want to jump in?
4: Yeah, I think as a secondary source, I hope this is a good place to start. And we really wrote it to be something of a kind of like sampler to get into Owen so that you can figure out what of Owen you're most interested in, because Owen's writing is really broad. So, I mean, current publication covers 24 volumes. The future publication is going to cover almost 40 volumes. And so if you want to look at Owen's, you know, Christology, pneumatology, Trinitarian theology, or ecclesiology, you know, his view of baptism, his view of ministry, or how to think about eldership and the pastoral role, you can get kind of small snippets in this book, and then from there kind of follow the footnotes into a primary source. My preferred primary source is probably Communion with God, which he originally preached as chapel messages to a bunch of 15-year-old college students. And I love that text, and it's really meaningful, rather short. So if you're thinking about a primary source, jumping in, Communion with God is my vote.
0: Good.
5: Yeah, and part of what's interesting about that book, so he also has a volume on temptation, which he preached to a bunch of Oxford students in their teens, and it's super insightful and that kind of thing. But his volume on communion with God is very interesting, because he's like, we commune with God, but the God we commune with is Trinitarian. So there's no communion with God that's not communion with the Father, the Son, or the Spirit. And so part of what he explores there is, what does it mean to commune with the Father? What does it mean to commune with the Son? What does it mean to commune with the Spirit? And to take the Father as an example, Owen talks about how we kind of, and it shows, this is the 17th century, he said, we kind of think of the Father as just angry. It's as if Jesus is like, hey, I really love you. And the Father's like, I hate them. and so the Father, you know, this is totally relevant, right? So the Father is kind of like, I want my wrath on them. And Jesus is like, no, I'll love them. I'll die for them. And the reality is that pits the Trinity against it. You divide God. And Owen does a beautiful job to show, no, the coming of the Son and the Spirit are not what make, the cross is not what makes the Father love us. The cross is the fruit of the Father's love for us, right? And so there's very beautiful treatments of these kinds of things.
0: Oh, man, that's good.
1: Oh, that's great.
0: That the cross of Christ was secured by the love of God. The cross of Christ did not cause the love of God.
5: Exactly.
0: Good stuff. By the way, Ty, you know, I had Kelly introduce us to John. Did you have something else to add to that before we move on?
4: I think Owen, because of his unique kind of historical situation where he's this early modern thinker, he has some meaningful contemporarily relevant biblical exegesis that is kind of compelling to modern thinkers, but he's old enough and he's reliant on historic figures like Augustine and Aquinas and Calvin enough that he gets some of the kind of pre-modern exegesis also. And so as we think about examples of what it means to be faithful Bible readers, I think Owen is not right about everything, obviously, but is a great test case about what it means to read Scripture faithfully. And he engages Scripture carefully and very thoroughly.
6: Mm. You know, when you juxtapose him being born right as Shakespeare died, you're like, okay, cool. That really grounds it that this, you know, this came from a long time ago. Yes.
5: Older than Steve.
6: Yes. He had a class with him in high school. Yeah, yeah. We had second period chemistry together. Or I guess it would be alchemy. What is it about his, I mean, there's been so many people who have come and gone and left writings behind and thoughts, but to endure this long that we're still talking about it, what did he tap into? What was it that has such a timeless appeal and value to us?
5: I personally think a lot of it has to do with that combination I was mentioning, where he is this really brilliant theologian, deeply well-read in the tradition in biblical studies, but he's also a student of humans. Kind of like the reason people read C.S. Lewis, he was a great writer, but Lewis studied people and brought the faith to bear on what does it mean to be human? How do we think about that? And Owen is bringing this rich theology with really basic pastoral concerns. And so he doesn't go for cheesy answers. This is not plastic Christianity. This is a Christianity that says humans have this great dignity and are really screwed up. And God is really good. But if you want to know what God is like, don't go philosophical. Look into the eyes of the human Jesus, right? There's something about that kind of combination. For me, his understanding of the humanity of Christ was important. And just, yeah, how he's connecting these things to people's lives.
0: Good Ty?
4: Yeah, I think I would say his connectedness to the tradition. So he's reliant on these historic figures in ways that are substantive and meaningful. His attention to Scripture is really helpful. His pastoral concern is meaningful. And then the way he's engaging issues of his day that in some ways kind of become issues of our day. So say something like Socinianism is what one theologian calls the only relevant or the most prominent contemporary heresy, Socinianism. And so Owen takes on Socinianism and this idea of a kind of part of it.
0: What, before we leave, define that term.
7: Well, I can't even
0: pronounce it. What does it mean?
4: So after Faustus Socinus, who's a guy that views Jesus as fundamentally a man.
5: It's rationalism.
4: Yeah, I'll get you there. He views Jesus as fundamentally a guy that gives us a model of obedience that if we follow, then we bring ourselves in some sense to God. So Owen encounters his view of Jesus, and by encountering his view of Jesus, opposes his view of what it means to be saved and brought near to God.
0: I don't know why you just couldn't say work salvation. But listen, we're talking to professors. Hey, guys, don't go anywhere. We're coming back.
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0: so glad you're here. We're hanging out with Kelly Capick and Ty, and I've been calling him Kaiser, and he's been gentle and civil and has not yet made an obscene gesture or anything, but that's not his name. It's why don't you tell us? Kieser,
1: yeah, Ty,
0: right?
1: Kieser. Yeah.
0: I'm so sorry, and I repent.
1: You're forgiven.
0: If you've been reading John Owen, you know you have to forgive me.
2: Yeah, well, and then you decide that you could remember it because it rhymes with geezer.
0: Yeah, I did. Yeah. Always. Except
2: and being
0: when you're
2: an old
0: a geezer, you forget.
2: Gentlemen, I too agree that, I mean, not being theologically oriented, that this really is accessible. I think, you know, from the listener's standpoint, I think you can feel that you would get this is a good opportunity to jump into some real theological issues on a approachable level. One of the things that kind of jumped out to me, a sentence, and I won't read the whole thing, but you say that our theology always emerges in a context and that often we emphasize the side of truth we think is most being neglected. I was wondering, and there may be a lot of ways to go with that, but was that part of you choosing the particular issues and the particular theologians that you paired with John Owen?
3: Yeah, Ty, do you want to jump in or you want me to?
1: Yeah, I think that definitely informed how we did it. The figures we chose were obviously historically indexed, right? So they were historically progressively. We start earlier and we get later. Mm-hmm. And we have a few from each major time period in history.
2: You might just mention who they are briefly.
1: Yeah, so we start with Didymus the blind and then go to Macrina, Augustine, Bernard of Clairvaux, Thomas Aquinas, Martin Luther, John Calvin, Jonathan Edwards, Lemuel Haynes, and then Karl Barth. And so there's some, obviously there's the kind of list of heavy hitters there. And then there's a couple people that you may not have heard of. So Macrina is not as much of a household name, but she's the sister of Gregory of Nyssa and is in many ways kind of his theological hero. And so she's called the fourth Cappadocian. So if you know of the Cappadocian father, she's the fourth Cappadocian.
3: The mother.
1: And then, yeah, Lemuel Haynes is the first ordained black pastor in the U.S. And so we go into Owen's, a dialogue between Owen and Lemuel Haynes on what it means to be free and to practice liberty in light of Jesus' coming judgment.
0: Oh, good.
2: And the contemporary theological issues that you think might be being neglected?
1: Yeah, so I think those really flowed out of the conversation. And so in some sense, it was a little bit like expositional preaching where you start with the text and then you're keeping the world in front of the text. You know, the contemporary world in the back of our minds, but we're starting with the text and we're thinking, okay, let's look at, say, something like, you know, Didymus the blind and the Holy Spirit. And how does what we've just read in Didymus and Owen help us think faithfully about what it means to appreciate the work of the Spirit today?
3: Mm-hmm. Yeah, and that would just be an example there with Didymus the blind in the ancient church. When he's focused on the Spirit, what we talk about is, he really argued very clearly the Spirit is divine. This is really God. Whereas Owen in the 17th century, in a very different context, he's having to argue the Spirit is a person, is personal. It's not the breath of God or something like that. And so they're both affirming what's true biblically. The Holy Spirit is a divine person, but each is emphasizing something different given their context.
2: Would that suggest that you feel like the Holy Spirit is a subject that's being neglected currently in a proper understanding?
3: Well, in some ways, what we're trying to do is go across the tradition to just bring up things so that as readers read in their different contexts, they will see different time periods and discussions bringing up different emphases, and the idea is therefore it can correct it go, wait, why do we never talk about that? It's a neglected area, right? Mm-hmm. And so in some ways, we're kind of leaving it to the readers in their context, because we do think if you're coming from a charismatic background, some parts of the book will resonate and you'll think, oh, we need to think more about this. If you're coming from a high liturgical setting, it could be a different thing. And if you're coming from the global south, a different area. So the idea is to touch on enough of those to help us see where maybe we're a little weak.
0: Okay. Yeah. We don't have time in this segment, but we do in the next segment to talk about Aquinas and John Owen and some of the things that you discovered in their particular context. R.C. Sproul was once asked at a conference where we were both speaking. He was asked, who's your favorite theologian? And I was sure it was going to be Calvin or somebody like that. And he said his favorite theologian was Aquinas. And I was shocked. And I will be shocked when we come back and talk about John Owen and Aquinas. That should be interesting. The name of the book, by the way, write it down. It's called Owen, Conversations Across the Christian Tradition. If you want to be sophisticated and self-righteous, buy this book.
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0: Hey, we're talking to Ty Kaiser and Kelly Capick about a great book that is quite unusual. You not only find the leading character in the book, John Owen, what he thought about a lot of things, and he was prolific, but also his interaction with great thinkers throughout the ages. And so you get a double whammy when you get this book. It's called Owen, Conversations Across the Christian Tradition. By the way, if you want to keep up with Kelly, you can go to Kelly Capick. That's K-A-P-I-C, and Kelly is with a K, .com. And if you want to keep up with Ty, go to Ty Kaiser,
1: Kaiser.
0: I told you, I'm old. I'm doing the best I can. Ty Kaiser, K-I-E-S-E-R.com. Okay, talk to us about Aquinas and Owen.
2: Sure. Yeah, Aquinas was a medieval theologian. So, I mean, we're talking 1,000 years ago. And part of what's interesting is Aquinas drew on this tradition, and he would talk about the idea of divine simplicity. And that to call God simple seems offensive, right? We lived in the UK for a while. If you called someone simple, that's not a compliment, right? But to say that God is simple is to say that he's not made up of different parts. And so this all sounds abstract, but to make it really pastoral and help see the consequences, sometimes when we say, who is God, it's like we're making a recipe and we say, well, put a lot of love in there, maybe a little bit of justice, a little bit of righteousness, right? These various ingredients. And depending on your personality and your tradition, we'll decide how much of each ingredient you put into it. But Aquinas and then Owen were really thought it was really important to stress, no, God is one. And so when we say that God is just and we say God is holy, we're not talking about different parts of God. The problem is not that God has these different chunks in him. It's that we can't comprehend God's fullness. So in other words, you never encounter God when he's not being loving. His justice is always a loving justice, and his love is always a loving justice and a just love. And you could go through all these things. He's not partly wise. He's fully wise. And that starts to have big implications for how you live and think about the Christian life.
3: As you guys were researching the book, and I'm just curious, you know, so many things that we're talking about here are things that he got right, and it kind of resonated not just with the Bible, but other theologians. Just pure curiosity, is there any other subjects or topics where you're like, love him, but yeah, he's off base on that one? And Steve, you know, just in passing mentioned church polity. Is there anything where you're like, yeah, love him, but he swung and missed on this one?
0: I mean, I think he... That's like asking somebody who just got married to tell me the bad things about the guy you just married.
3: But listen, we have to. We could talk about Luther. There's, you know.
0: Well, maybe John was gay. Was he?
4: Not that they got married to two women. So.
0: Go ahead. I know you're struggling to find something, but
3: I'll give you one
2: example and then let Ty jump in. You know, for example, one of the things that Owen defended at the time, the 17th century, is what you call Hebrew vowel points. And he thought no jot or tittle can be taken away from Scripture. And people were saying those weren't in the original, and he defended it. And now we all pretty much know he was wrong. Right. Just as one example. And there's lots of different kinds of examples. But Ty, did you have one too?
4: Yeah. Well, that's the easy one, Kelly. I wish.
2: Yeah, I know. That's why I wanted to jump in and get that one.
5: Everybody knows.
1: Yeah.
4: Well, if Kelly's going to punt, then I'll punt too. The way to punt to the book is the last chapter. So Owen and Bart. Owen says some things in that chapter that I don't know if I'm confident enough to say are wrong, but they are strange. They are peculiar. So, for example, Owen will read what we'll often call anthropopathisms, like, you know, God regrets or God gets angry. And if God is simple and God is who God is, says Exodus 3, then God doesn't fluctuate. You know, he's not moody. So he doesn't get anger like you and I get anger when we feel it in our belly, because God doesn't have a belly, right? And so Owen will say, hey, that's true. God is angry. And when we say that's true in Exodus, we mean that's true because God will have a body and will have a belly and can get angry in Jesus in the New Testament. And you're like, wait, this is true about God in Exodus because God the Son will have a human nature over 1,000 years later. Like, that's weird, man. That's weird.
0: Yeah, at minimum, it's weird. At maximum, it's probably heresy.
2: Yeah.
5: Kelly, were you going to add to that?
2: No, we can. I was going to take us a different direction, but let's go wherever you want to go.
0: I don't want to talk about that anymore.
2: Yeah, exactly.
5: Well, while we're talking, well, we only got a little over a minute, but can you just very quickly tell us a little bit about Luther and Owen, and what is it that we're looking at in that combination?
0: Yeah, the Luther and Owen connection. And a fanatic one, so be careful.
2: You could do worse.
4: The Luther and Owen discussion was very interesting, and so there's this critique of Luther by a contemporary New Testament scholar that says, you know, Luther tried to go from the problem of sin and then force us into the solution of justification. But the critique is that's too kind of like one directional. And so we look at how Luther and Owen use this critique. So have you ever heard someone say, you know, you have to get them lost before you can get them, before they can get saved? You ever heard someone say that?
5: Yes.
2: Yeah.
4: And so that's the idea that people will pull from Luther and Owen, that you have to recognize the problem of sin before you can appreciate the goodness of justification. Mm-hmm. And then we engage the critique and respond to the critique that you know, it's overly reductionistic and it's bad for the gospel and it's bad for people, and say, no, Luther and Owen are actually doing this for really robust, really affectionate reasons is the response, that it's about love of God and love of what God has done for us.
5: Oh.
0: Guys.
5: Wow.
0: We're out of time. You know, I hate that. I've got so many more questions for you guys. And I'll bet you, if you're watching or you're listening, you've got a bunch more questions too. So I have a suggestion for you. Go to Amazon or Barnes & Noble or your local bookstore and get this book. It's called Owen Among the Theologians, Conversations Across Christian Tradition. And if you do that, and you hardly ever listen to me, if you do that, you'll rise up and call these two guys blessed, as I do. Hey, guys, thank you so much for giving us an hour of your time, and thank you so much for writing this book.
2: Thanks for having us. So great.
0: Hey, guys, don't go anywhere. We'll tell you who we're going to do it unto next week.
6: 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So if you'd like us to pray for you this week, please do reach out. 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

0: Married Hour. I hope you enjoyed it as much as we did. This is really a good book. We have a tendency, and it's a crazy tendency if you're a Christian in America, to think the church began with Billy Graham. And while I have great respect for Mr. Graham, beyond what you can imagine, the church didn't start there. We've been around for a very long time. I started to say a couple of thousand years, but it's more like 4,000 because the covenants were made long before that. And we grow in soil that is very deep. There isn't any discussion that we have today that hasn't been had at some point in the history of the church. There is no heresy that you can believe that is so crazy that it hasn't been a part of the church 1,000 years ago. Because we've been here a long time. If you're a member of the Rotary Club and they try to find whose business has been around the longest, if you're a pastor, raise your hand and say about 4,000 years. And it's good to dip into our heritage because this is our family. These are people, men and women, who thought about what you think about, who are tempted the way you are tempted, who have really screwed up the way we have really screwed up, who have had doubts, who've wondered, who have studied the scriptures to find out what God is saying. And so when you get a book like this, you dig deep into your family, and you go places that you don't often go, and you see things you don't often see. So it was a good hour, and I hope an hour that will inspire you to check out some of your relatives of a long time ago. Okay, who's going to be on next week?
1: Well, next week we're going to do something a little bit different. Our good friend and writes for us regularly, Drew Hensley, is going to be with us. But he doesn't have a new book out right now. But he just started a podcast. And, you know, we're moving in that direction here with podcasts and stuff. So we thought it would be fun to talk to. We love talking to Drew anyway. But we thought we'd talk about his podcast and what's going on and how he's moving forward and all that fun stuff. Yeah.
2: No book to read. 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
0: Oh, you ought to check that out, the podcast network. We're uptown. I mean, we're going places. Right now, we're going out the door, but we'll come back through it next week. Same time, same place. Hope you join us. Between now and then, don't do anything we wouldn't. And that gives you a why.

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1: Hello and welcome to Newsdesk Lite here on TWR UK. I'm James Maidment-Fullard. Coming up on the programme today, we'll be joined by Dave Piper from our news team, and together we'll be talking about some of the stories that caught our attention over the past week. In just a moment, we'll be asking if the UK is at risk of having a lost generation of 16 to 24-year-olds. We'll also be talking about why there's going to be an increase in our energy bills from July. And we'll have a conversation about social media after a group of senior doctors say it is as harmful to young people as smoking. As you can hear, we've got a lot to get through. To help us get through it, I'm joined by Dave. Dave, thank you very much for being with us. One in six young people won't be in employment, education or training within 5 years if our country continues along its current trajectory. That's according to the author of a new review. Dave, what can you tell us about some of these comments?
2: Well, firstly, for context, we're talking about 16 to 24-year-olds here when we talk about young people. And the current rate of these so-called NEETs is 1 in 8. Alan Milburn, who was a government minister, of course, under the former Prime Minister Tony Blair, has been tasked with investigating why young people are not in some form of employment, education or training. And he's claimed that the current education, health and welfare systems are no longer fit for purpose, and that the first rung of that career ladder has been moved further out of reach for youngsters than it used to be. Alan Milburn said, "This is a visceral feeling in the country. It's bordering on a fear in the country among parents and grandparents that this generation is going to be a lost generation." He pointed out that the UK has twice the number of young people out of employment, education or training that Ireland does, and three times the number that Holland does. Milburn said action was needed.
1: The chief executive of the Confederation of British Industry is Ray Newton-Smith. She says the latest report into youth unemployment exposes what she calls a tragic waste of potential and highlights the key problems that need fixing. She argues that reducing what she describes as the high cost of creating jobs in the UK would open up more opportunities for young people. Some employers say hiring has become more difficult because of rising minimum wages and higher taxes, including employer national insurance contributions. The Conservative Party has accused Labour of being too distracted by internal leadership speculation to address what former Minister Alan Milburn has warned is a generational crisis. Shadow Work and Pension Secretary Helen Whateley claims Labour's policies, from what she calls a jobs tax to capping apprenticeship funding, have made it harder for young people to get into work. She says Labour's approach amounts to a series of piecemeal programmes that the report itself dismisses. Work and Pension Secretary Pat McFadden commissioned the report. He says their aim is actually to prevent a generation of young people from being left behind. He's welcomed these findings, insisting that the government is already taking action, including plans to pay companies to hire young workers and expand apprenticeship opportunities. Dave, recently I read that Alan Milburn has said that our youngest generation who are entering the job market are not facing an employment crisis, they're facing a hope crisis. How as Christians can we reflect on that statement?
2: I think, James, when we talk about issues like this, particularly around hope, we have to keep one foot firmly in the world and one in heaven, as it were, as Christians. Because actually the worst crisis facing all generations is a lack of hope. Maybe not exactly what Mr. Milburn means by hope here, because the Bible tells us, because all of us have sinned, all of us have fallen short of God's standards, all of us have been cut off from our relationship with God, we don't have that overarching hope. But the Bible has the solution: turning to Jesus, accepting his sacrifice, and repenting of our wrongdoing. Then we can once again access that overarching hope, even in the midst of the most dire situations in our daily lives. The hope of an eternity with God, starting today, with the Holy Spirit living in us every step of the way. But yes, we do also need practical action if we want to see improvements in people's lives in the here and now. And that's why I believe Christians should be fully involved in the overtly political act of working with business leaders, educators, politicians, and our own neighbours to together try and address and even fix some of our societal problems where we can.
1: Let's move on to our second story. Household energy bills are set to go up by 13% a year from July. This announcement came from Ofgem this week. What have they said and what are the reasons behind this increase?
2: Well, this is the first concrete sign we've had of the impact of the Iran war on our domestic energy prices. Of course, we've seen the impact on petrol and diesel prices at the pumps already in recent months. Now, Ofgem has confirmed that, as widely forecast, the energy price cap, which usually drops in the summer months due to lower demand, will instead increase. It means a household using a typical amount of energy would see annual bills rise by around £221. This will affect 33 million households on variable tariffs across England, Scotland and Wales. Those on fixed deals won't be impacted for now. And it also doesn't apply to Northern Ireland. They've got a different system, and also more than 60% of Northern Irish households use heating oil. They've already seen a major impact on the prices of oil for heating for months. Ofgem's also actually reduced what it sees as a typical amount of energy to use because households have been cutting back. They say partly due to prices, but also partly due to increased efficiency.
1: Energy analysts say households already struggling with the cost of living will feel the impact of July's rise in energy prices. Craig Lowry from Cornwall Insight says that while the increase was expected, it won't make it any easier for families to manage. But he warns that the bigger concern is October, when their forecasts show that bills ticking up again, just as people will be switching the heating back on for winter. The government says it's drawing up plans for targeted support if prices remain high in the colder months, when energy use typically climbs. Right now, a typical household is paying around £600 more a year than before the price shock of 2022 and 2023. Suppliers are also owed billions in unpaid bills, and many disabled people face higher year-round energy costs because of essential equipment. Dave, the cost of living has been a really major topic in the news over the past few years. How would you like to see the church speaking into this story?
2: Well, to be fair, it already is. A lot. And across the denominations, whether that's local church leaders mentioning the work of food banks or debt charities, for instance, from the front of church, to denominational leaders writing articles, doing podcasts, even raising these matters in the House of Lords. But there are often criticisms when they talk publicly about the biblical requirement for societies of all shades of politics to help the poor and marginalised, to care for the struggling and isolated, and actually to prioritise the needs of the weakest and least influential in our societies. I don't think it's helpful if bishops or other denominational leaders try and filter these biblical truths through the lens of party politics. But it's also really unhelpful, in my opinion, when fellow Christians have a knee-jerk reaction of accusing them of promoting a leftist socialist agenda whenever they highlight the plight of the poor in public. We're all actually called to be a voice for the voiceless and to call out injustice when it occurs. That is not a right versus left political thing. It's actually a biblical God's compassion versus human greed thing.
1: What do you make of that story? You can email us on studio@twr.org.uk. Our third story today is about how a group of senior doctors have warned that social media is as harmful to young people as smoking. Dave, can you tell us a bit more about these comments?
2: Well, absolutely. The Academy of Medical Royal Colleges has submitted its evidence to the government's consultation on what to do about social media and its use by young people and whether or not to ban teens and children from accessing it completely. I think it is important to note, as we're talking about the harm of social media in this story compared to the harm of smoking, they're not trying to create a direct equivalence between exposure to harmful online content and the proven risk of death, cancer and other diseases that comes from smoking. Harmful online content and smoking cause very different types of damage in very different ways to people. But in their submission, the doctors have said that health workers should be routinely asking younger patients about their social media use and about how much time they're spending on screens. Now, the scientific community is actually divided on whether screen time in and of itself is harmful or not. But the Academy cites the physical and mental health problems caused while watching extreme violence online. The Technology Secretary, Liz Kendall, said, "The question isn't whether we're going to act, we will," adding, "We've got to get this right and we've got to make it last."
1: A former Conservative Education Minister is also urging the government to act fast on its promise to protect children from harmful content on social media. Lord Nash says ministers pledged to bring in age limits or feature restrictions for under-16s, and he wants that delivered as quickly as possible. Child safety charities have joined the pressure, calling for tech companies to follow the same age rating standards used by the British Board of Film Classification. The BBFC's chief executive says hundreds of millions of websites already meet those rules and are filtered by mobile networks, arguing that social media firms are perfectly capable of doing the same thing. It's still unclear which platforms have responded to the government consultation on a potential under-16s ban. Meta, the owner of Facebook, Instagram and WhatsApp, say that age checks should happen on devices themselves, blocking younger users from downloading restricted apps. Dave, in our culture, how do you think we can work out what is good for us and what's bad for us when it comes to our own walk with Christ?
2: It's really difficult, isn't it? Particularly when all around us, we're in some ways living in a very kind of hedonistic society, a very you do you and I'll do me sort of society. It's hard to know just off the cuff whether a particular new activity or new technology will prove beneficial to us or harmful. I think maybe there are three primary ways that we need to address this, James, that actually have stood the test of time. They've been taught across Christian denominations, some for the last couple of thousand years. The order of these ways is obviously up for debate, but it's based on my observation of how many of us do seem to function with regard to this. So, firstly, there's what we're taught by fellow Christians who've been walking for longer with God or who've studied his word more deeply, maybe, than we have. For instance, ministers, theologians, spiritual mentors, their teaching, their discipleship can teach us doctrines and creeds and how they apply to modern issues. Secondly, and some might argue that this should come first, there's what the Bible actually says and has said to all generations and all societies across the world, across time, about how to live, how to act, speak and think in ways that are pleasing to God. And of course, the caveat, we shouldn't accept any human teaching, any human discipleship that contradicts what the Bible actually says. And thirdly, and again, James, with this one, some might argue that this should come second or even first in the order. There's the voice and the witness of the Holy Spirit in us. It can activate our spiritual conscience over and above societal norms, what the neighbours do, what we've been brought up believing is right, moral and good, what our own human conscience might say. The Holy Spirit can prompt us into good, right and beneficial ways of living.
1: Well, we've got time to focus on one final story. The NHS has been encouraged to work with churches and faith groups who can help patients throughout their recovery. Dave, what can you tell us about this report?
2: Well, it's from the Good Faith Partnership, who've been working with the National Academy for Social Prescribing. And they say faith groups across England are a major but underused resource for improving public health. They met with 35 NHS leaders, local government reps and senior faith figures last December. And they found significant interventions were going on around deprivation, loneliness and poor mental health. But the organisations carrying out this work were often not properly integrated into formal healthcare systems. And they said that needed to change.
1: Professor Sir Sam Everington, who sits on the NHS England board and serves as provost of the Royal College of GPs, said that faith groups are already rooted in the communities facing the deepest health inequalities. He argues that if the NHS is serious about prevention and neighbourhood health, it has to look beyond clinical care and work with trusted local networks like the church and various faith groups. That is all we've got time for on today's episode of Newsdesk Lite. Thank you very much for being with us. 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We'll have another episode of Newsdesk Lite at the same time next weekend here on TWR UK.
0: Throughout the night on TWR UK, speaking hope to the world. This is TWR UK. We're reading through the book of Job with Max MacLean.
3: Chapter 40. The Lord said to Job, "Will the one who contends with the Almighty correct him? Let him who accuses God answer him." Then Job answered the Lord, "I am unworthy. How can I reply to you? I put my hand over my mouth. I spoke once, but I have no answer. Twice, and I will say no more." Then the Lord spoke to Job out of the storm, "Brace yourself like a man. I will question you, and you shall answer me. Would you discredit my justice? Would you condemn me to justify yourself? Do you have an arm like God's, and can your voice thunder like his? Then adorn yourself with glory and splendor, and clothe yourself in honor and majesty. Unleash the fury of your wrath. Look at every proud man and bring him low. Look at every proud man and humble him. Crush the wicked where they stand. Bury them all in the dust together. Shroud their faces in the grave. Then I myself will admit to you that your own right hand can save you. Look at the behemoth which I made along with you, and which feeds on grass like an ox. What strength he has in his loins, what power in the muscles of his belly. His tail sways like a cedar, the sinews of his thighs are close-knit. His bones are tubes of bronze, his limbs like rods of iron. He ranks first among the works of God, yet his maker can approach him with his sword. The hills bring him their produce, and all the wild animals play nearby. Under the lotus plants he lies, hidden among the reeds in the marsh. The lotuses conceal him in their shadow. The poplars by the stream surround him. When the river rages, he is not alarmed. He is secure, though the Jordan should surge against his mouth. Can anyone capture him by the eyes or trap him and pierce his nose?" Chapter 41. "Can you pull in the Leviathan with a fish hook or tie down his tongue with a rope? Can you put a cord through his nose or pierce his jaw with a hook? Will he keep begging you for mercy? Will he speak to you with gentle words? Will he make an agreement with you for you to take him as your slave for life? Can you make a pet of him like a bird or put him on a leash for your girls? Will traders barter for him? Will they divide him up among the merchants? Can you fill his hide with harpoons or his head with fishing spears? If you lay a hand on him, will you remember the struggle and never do it again? Any hope of subduing him is false. The mere sight of him is overpowering. No one is fierce enough to rouse him. Who then is able to stand against me? Who has a claim against me that I must pay? Everything under heaven belongs to me. I will not fail to speak of his limbs, his strength and his graceful form. Who can strip off his outer coat? Who would approach him with a bridle? Who dares open the doors of his mouth, ringed about with his fearsome teeth? His back has rows of shields, tightly sealed together. Each is so close to the next that no air can pass between. They are joined fast to one another. They cling together and cannot be parted. His snorting throws out flashes of light. His eyes are like the rays of dawn. Firebrands stream from his mouth. Sparks of fire shoot out. Smoke pours from his nostrils as from a boiling pot over a fire of reeds. His breath sets coals ablaze and flames dart from his mouth. Strength resides in his neck. Dismay goes before him. The folds of his flesh are tightly joined. They are firm and immovable. His chest is hard as rock, hard as a lower millstone. When he rises up, the mighty are terrified. They retreat before his thrashing. The sword that reaches him has no effect, nor does the spear or the dart or the javelin. Iron he treats like straw and bronze like rotten wood. Arrows do not make him flee. Sling stones are like chaff to him. A club seems to him but a piece of straw. He laughs at the rattling of the lance. His undersides are jagged potsherds, leaving a trail in the mud like a threshing sledge. He makes the depths churn

0: You said, listen now, and I will speak. I will question you, and you shall answer me. My ears had heard of you, but now my eyes have seen you. Therefore I despise myself and repent in dust and ashes. After the Lord had said these things to Job, he said to Eliphaz the Temanite, I am angry with you and your two friends because you have not spoken of me what is right as my servant Job has. So now take 7 bulls and 7 rams and go to my servant Job and sacrifice a burnt offering for yourselves. My servant Job will pray for you, and I will accept his prayer and not deal with you according to your folly. You have not spoken of me what is right, as my servant Job has. So Eliphaz the Temanite, Bildad the Shuhite, and Zophar the Naamathite did what the Lord told them, and the Lord accepted Job's prayer. After Job had prayed for his friends, the Lord made him prosperous again and gave him twice as much as he had before. All his brothers and sisters and everyone who had known him before came and ate with him in his house. They comforted and consoled him over all the trouble the Lord had brought upon him, and each one gave him a piece of silver and a gold ring. The Lord blessed the latter part of Job's life more than the first. He had 14,000 sheep, 6,000 camels, 1,000 yoke of oxen, and 1,000 donkeys. And he also had 7 sons and 3 daughters. The first daughter he named Jemima, the second Keziah, and the third Kerenapuk. Nowhere in all the land were there found women as beautiful as Job's daughters, and their father granted them an inheritance along with their brothers. After this, Job lived 140 years. He saw his children and their children to the 4th generation, and so he died, old and full of years.
1: 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We're reading through the Book of Psalms with Max MacLean.
0: Psalm 1. Blessed is the man who does not walk in the counsel of the wicked, or stand in the way of sinners, or sit in the seat of mockers. But his delight is in the law of the Lord, and on his law he meditates day and night. He is like a tree planted by streams of water, which yields its fruit in season and whose leaf does not wither. Whatever he does prospers. Not so the wicked. They are like chaff that the wind blows away. Therefore the wicked will not stand in the judgment, nor sinners in the assembly of the righteous. For the Lord watches over the way of the righteous, but the way of the wicked will perish. Psalm 2. Why do the nations conspire, and the peoples plot in vain? The kings of the earth take their stand, and the rulers gather together against the Lord and against his anointed one. Let us break their chains, they say, and throw off their fetters. The one enthroned in heaven laughs. The Lord scoffs at them. Then he rebukes them in his anger and terrifies them in his wrath, saying, I have installed my king on Zion, my holy hill. I will proclaim the decree of the Lord. He said to me, You are my son. Today I have become your father. Ask of me, and I will make the nations your inheritance, the ends of the earth your possession. You will rule them with an iron scepter. You will dash them to pieces like pottery. Therefore, you kings, be wise. Be warned, you rulers of the earth. Serve the Lord with fear and rejoice with trembling. Kiss the Son, lest he be angry, and you be destroyed in your way. For his wrath can flare up in a moment. Blessed are all who take refuge in him. Psalm 3. O Lord, how many are my foes? How many rise up against me? Many are saying of me, God will not deliver him.

but you are a shield around me, O Lord. You bestow glory on me and lift up my head. To the Lord I cry aloud, and he answers me from his holy hill. I lie down and sleep. I wake again because the Lord sustains me. I will not fear the tens of thousands drawn up against me on every side. Arise, O Lord. Deliver me, O my God. Strike all my enemies on the jaw. Break the teeth of the wicked. From the Lord comes deliverance. May your blessing be on your people. Psalm 4. Answer me when I call to you, O my righteous God. Give me relief from my distress. Be merciful to me and hear my prayer. How long, O men, will you turn my glory into shame? How long will you love delusions and seek false gods? Know that the Lord has set apart the godly for himself. The Lord will hear when I call to him. In your anger, do not sin. When you are on your bed, search your hearts and be silent. Offer right sacrifices and trust in the Lord. Many are asking, who can show us any good? Let the light of your face shine upon us, O Lord. You have filled my heart with greater joy than when their grain and new wine abound. I will lie down and sleep in peace. For you alone, O Lord, make me dwell in safety. Psalm 5. Give ear to my words, O Lord. Consider my sighing. Listen to my cry for help, my King and my God, for to you I pray. In the morning, O Lord, you hear my voice. In the morning I lay my requests before you and wait in expectation. You are not a God who takes pleasure in evil. With you the wicked cannot dwell. The arrogant cannot stand in your presence. You hate all who do wrong. You destroy those who tell lies. Bloodthirsty and deceitful men the Lord abhors. But I, by your great mercy, will come into your house. In reverence I will bow down toward your holy temple. Lead me, O Lord, in your righteousness because of my enemies. Make straight your way before me. Not a word from their mouth can be trusted. Their heart is filled with destruction. Their throat is an open grave. With their tongue they speak deceit. Declare them guilty, O God. Let their intrigues be their downfall. Banish them for their many sins, for they have rebelled against you. But let all who take refuge in you be glad. Let them ever sing for joy. Spread your protection over them, that those who love your name may rejoice in you. For surely, O Lord, you bless the righteous. You surround them with your favor as with a shield. Psalm 6. O Lord, do not rebuke me in your anger, or discipline me in your wrath. Be merciful to me, Lord, for I am faint. O Lord, heal me, for my bones are in agony. My soul is in anguish. How long, O Lord, how long? Turn, O Lord, and deliver me. Save me because of your unfailing love. No one remembers you when he is dead. Who praises you from the grave? I am worn out from groaning. All night long I flood my bed with weeping and drench my couch with tears. My eyes grow weak with sorrow. They fail because of all my foes. Away from me, all you who do evil, for the Lord has heard my weeping. The Lord has heard my cry for mercy. The Lord accepts my prayer. All my enemies will be ashamed and dismayed. They will turn back in sudden disgrace. Psalm 7. O Lord, my God, I take refuge in you. Save and deliver me from all who pursue me, or they will tear me like a lion and rip me to pieces with no one to rescue me.
O Lord my God, if I have done this, and there is guilt on my hands, if I have done evil to him who is at peace with me, or without cause have robbed my foe, then let my enemy pursue and overtake me. Let him trample my life to the ground and make me sleep in the dust. Arise, O Lord, in your anger. Rise up against the rage of my enemies. Awake, my God. Decree justice. Let the assembled peoples gather around you. Rule over them from on high. Let the Lord judge the peoples. Judge me, O Lord, according to my righteousness, according to my integrity, O Most High. O righteous God who searches minds and hearts, bring to an end the violence of the wicked and make the righteous secure. My shield is God Most High, who saves the upright in heart. God is a righteous judge, a God who expresses his wrath every day. If he does not relent, he will sharpen his sword, he will bend and string his bow. He has prepared his deadly weapons, he makes ready his flaming arrows. He who is pregnant with evil and conceives trouble gives birth to disillusionment. He who digs a hole and scoops it out falls into the pit he has made. The trouble he causes recoils on himself. His violence comes down on his own head. I will give thanks to the Lord because of his righteousness and will sing praise to the name of the Lord Most High. Psalm 8. O Lord, our Lord, how majestic is your name in all the earth. You have set your glory above the heavens. From the lips of children and infants you have ordained praise, because of your enemies, to silence the foe and the avenger. When I consider your heavens, the work of your fingers, the moon and the stars which you have set in place, what is man that you are mindful of him? The son of man that you care for him? You made him a little lower than the heavenly beings and crowned him with glory and honor. You made him ruler over the works of your hands. You put everything under his feet, all flocks and herds, and the beasts of the field, the birds of the air, and the fish of the sea, all that swim the paths of the seas. O Lord, our Lord, how majestic is your name in all the earth. Psalm 9. I will praise you, O Lord, with all my heart. I will tell of all your wonders. I will be glad and rejoice in you. I will sing praise to your name, O Most High. My enemies turn back. They stumble and perish before you. For you have upheld my right and my cause. You have sat on your throne judging righteously. You have rebuked the nations and destroyed the wicked. You have blotted out their name forever and ever. Endless ruin has overtaken the enemy. You have uprooted their cities. Even the memory of them has perished. The Lord reigns forever. He has established his throne for judgment. He will judge the world in righteousness. He will govern the peoples with justice. The Lord is a refuge for the oppressed, a stronghold in times of trouble. Those who know your name will trust in you. For you, Lord, have never forsaken those who seek you. Sing praises to the Lord, enthroned in Zion. Proclaim among the nations what he has done. For he who avenges blood remembers. He does not ignore the cry of the afflicted. O Lord, see how my enemies persecute me. Have mercy and lift me up from the gates of death, that I may declare your praises in the gates of the daughter of Zion, and there rejoice in your salvation. The nations have fallen into the pit they have dug.
Their feet are caught in the net they have hidden. The Lord is known by his justice. The wicked are ensnared by the works of their hands. The wicked return to the grave, all the nations that forget God. But the needy will not always be forgotten, nor the hope of the afflicted ever perish. Arise, O Lord, let not man triumph. Let the nations be judged in your presence. Strike them with terror, O Lord. Let the nations know they are but men. Psalm 10. Why, O Lord, do you stand far off? Why do you hide yourself in times of trouble? In his arrogance, the wicked man hunts down the weak, who are caught in the schemes he devises. He boasts of the cravings of his heart. He blesses the greedy and reviles the Lord. In his pride, the wicked does not seek him. In all his thoughts, there is no room for God. His ways are always prosperous. He is haughty, and your laws are far from him. He sneers at all his enemies. He says to himself, "Nothing will shake me. I'll always be happy and never have trouble." His mouth is full of curses and lies and threats. Trouble and evil are under his tongue. He lies in wait near the villages. From ambush he murders the innocent, watching in secret for his victims. He lies in wait like a lion in cover. He lies in wait to catch the helpless. He catches the helpless and drags them off in his net. His victims are crushed. They collapse. They fall under his strength. He says to himself, "God has forgotten." He covers his face and never sees. Arise, Lord. Lift up your hand, O God. Do not forget the helpless. Why does the wicked man revile God? Why does he say to himself, "He won't call me to account"? But you, O God, do see trouble and grief. You consider it to take it in hand. The victim commits himself to you. You are the helper of the fatherless. Break the arm of the wicked and evil man. Call him to account for his wickedness that would not be found out. The Lord is king forever and ever. The nations will perish from his land. You hear, O Lord, the desire of the afflicted. You encourage them and you listen to their cry, defending the fatherless and the oppressed, in order that man who is of the earth may terrify no more. Psalm 11. In the Lord I take refuge. How then can you say to me, "Flee like a bird to your mountain"? For look, the wicked bend their bows. They set their arrows against the strings to shoot from the shadows at the upright in heart. When the foundations are being destroyed, what can the righteous do? The Lord is in his holy temple. The Lord is on his heavenly throne. He observes the sons of men. His eyes examine them. The Lord examines the righteous, but the wicked and those who love violence his soul hates. On the wicked he will rain fiery coals and burning sulfur. A scorching wind will be their lot. For the Lord is righteous. He loves justice. Upright men will see his face. Psalm 12. Help, Lord, for the godly are no more. The faithful have vanished from among men. Everyone lies to his neighbor. Their flattering lips speak with deception. May the Lord cut off all flattering lips and every boastful tongue that says, "We will triumph with our tongues. We own our lips. Who is our master?" Because of the oppression of the weak and the groaning of the needy, I will now arise, says the Lord. I will protect them from those who malign them. And the words of the Lord are flawless, like silver refined in a furnace of clay, purified 7 times. O Lord, you will keep us safe and protect us from such people forever.
The wicked freely strut about when what is vile is honored among men. Psalm 13. How long, O Lord, will you forget me forever? How long will you hide your face from me? How long must I wrestle with my thoughts and every day have sorrow in my heart? How long will my enemy triumph over me? Look on me and answer, O Lord my God. Give light to my eyes, or I will sleep in death. My enemy will say, I have overcome him, and my foes will rejoice when I fall. But I trust in your unfailing love. My heart rejoices in your salvation. I will sing to the Lord, for he has been good to me. Psalm 14. The fool says in his heart, there is no God. They are corrupt. Their deeds are vile. There's no one who does good. The Lord looks down from heaven on the sons of men to see if there are any who understand, any who seek God. All have turned aside. They have together become corrupt. There is no one who does good, not even one. Will evildoers never learn? Those who devour my people as men eat bread and who do not call on the Lord? There they are, overwhelmed with dread. For God is present in the company of the righteous. You evildoers frustrate the plans of the poor. But the Lord is their refuge. Oh, that salvation for Israel would come out of Zion. When the Lord restores the fortunes of his people, let Jacob rejoice and Israel be glad. Psalm 15. Lord, who may dwell in your sanctuary? Who may live on your holy hill? He whose walk is blameless and who does what is righteous, who speaks the truth from his heart and has no slander on his tongue, who does his neighbor no wrong and casts no slur on his fellow man, who despises a vile man but honors those who fear the Lord, who keeps his oath even when it hurts, who lends his money without usury and does not accept a bribe against the innocent. He who does these things will never be shaken. Psalm 16. Keep me safe, O God, for in you I take refuge. I said to the Lord, you are my Lord. Apart from you I have no good thing. As for the saints who are in the land, they are the glorious ones in whom is all my delight. The sorrows of those will increase who run after other gods. I will not pour out their libations of blood or take up their names on my lips. Lord, you have assigned me my portion and my cup. You have made my lot secure. The boundary lines have fallen for me in pleasant places. Surely I have a delightful inheritance. I will praise the Lord who counsels me. Even at night my heart instructs me. I have set the Lord always before me. Because he is at my right hand, I will not be shaken. Therefore my heart is glad and my tongue rejoices. My body also will rest secure, because you will not abandon me to the grave, nor will you let your Holy One see decay. You have made known to me the path of life. You will fill me with joy in your presence, with eternal pleasures at your right hand. Psalm 17. Hear, O Lord, my righteous plea. Listen to my cry. Give ear to my prayer. It does not rise from deceitful lips. May my vindication come from you. May your eyes see what is right. Though you probe my heart and examine me at night, though you test me, you will find nothing. I have resolved that my mouth will not sin. As for the deeds of men, by the word of your lips I have kept myself from the ways of the violent. My steps have held to your paths. My feet have not slipped. I call on you, O God, for you will answer me. Give ear to me and hear my prayer. Show the wonder of your great love. You who save by your right hand those who take refuge in you from their foes. Keep me as the apple of your eye.
Hide me in the shadow of your wings from the wicked who assail me, from my mortal enemies who surround me. They close up their callous hearts, and their mouths speak with arrogance. They have tracked me down. They now surround me with eyes alert to throw me to the ground. They are like a lion hungry for prey, like a great lion crouching in cover. Rise up, O Lord, confront them, bring them down. Rescue me from the wicked by your sword. O Lord, by your hand, save me from such men, from men of this world whose reward is in this life. You still the hunger of those you cherish. Their sons have plenty, and they store up wealth for their children. And I, in righteousness, I will see your face. When I awake, I will be satisfied with seeing your likeness. Psalm 18. I love you, O Lord, my strength. The Lord is my rock, my fortress, and my deliverer. My God is my rock, in whom I take refuge. He is my shield and the horn of my salvation, my stronghold. I call to the Lord who is worthy of praise, and I am saved from my enemies. The cords of death entangled me. The torrents of destruction overwhelmed me. The cords of the grave coiled around me. The snares of death confronted me. In my distress, I called to the Lord. I cried to my God for help. From his temple he heard my voice. My cry came before him into his ears. The earth trembled and quaked, and the foundations of the mountains shook. They trembled because he was angry. Smoke rose from his nostrils. Consuming fire came from his mouth. Burning coals blazed out of it. He parted the heavens and came down. Dark clouds were under his feet. He mounted the cherubim and flew. He soared on the wings of the wind. He made darkness his covering, his canopy around him, the dark rain clouds of the sky. Out of the brightness of his presence, clouds advanced with hailstones and bolts of lightning. The Lord thundered from heaven. The voice of the Most High resounded. He shot his arrows and scattered the enemies, great bolts of lightning, and routed them. The valleys of the sea were exposed, and the foundations of the earth laid bare at your rebuke, O Lord, at the blast of breath from your nostrils. He reached down from on high and took hold of me. He drew me out of deep waters. He rescued me from my powerful enemy, from my foes who were too strong for me. They confronted me in the day of my disaster, but the Lord was my support. He brought me out into a spacious place. He rescued me because he delighted in me. The Lord has dealt with me according to my righteousness. According to the cleanness of my hands, he has rewarded me. For I have kept the ways of the Lord. I have not done evil by turning from my God. All his laws are before me. I have not turned away from his decrees. I have been blameless before him and have kept myself from sin. The Lord has rewarded me according to my righteousness, according to the cleanness of my hands in his sight. To the faithful, you show yourself faithful. To the blameless, you show yourself blameless. To the pure, you show yourself pure. But to the crooked, you show yourself shrewd. You save the humble, but bring low those whose eyes are haughty. You, O Lord, keep my lamp burning. My God turns my darkness into light. With your help, I can advance against a troop. With my God, I can scale a wall. As for God, his way is perfect. The word of the Lord is flawless. He is a shield for all who take refuge in him. For who is God besides the Lord? And who is the rock except our God? It is God who arms me with strength and makes my way perfect. He makes my feet like the feet of a deer. He enables me to stand on the heights. He trains my hands for battle. My arms can bend a bow of bronze. You give me your shield of victory, and your right hand sustains me. You stoop down to make me great. You broaden the path beneath me so that my ankles do not turn. I pursued my enemies and overtook them. I did not turn back till they were destroyed. I crushed them so that they could not rise. They fell beneath my feet.
You armed me with strength for battle. You made my adversaries bow at my feet. You made my enemies turn their backs in flight, and I destroyed my foes. They cried for help, but there was no one to save them. To the Lord, but he did not answer. I beat them as fine as dust borne on the wind. I poured them out like mud in the streets. You have delivered me from the attacks of the people. You have made me the head of nations. People I did not know are subject to me. As soon as they hear me, they obey me. Foreigners cringe before me. They all lose heart. They come trembling from their strongholds. The Lord lives. Praise be to my rock. Exalted be God my Savior. He is the God who avenges me, who subdues nations under me, who saves me from my enemies. You exalted me above my foes. From violent men you rescued me. Therefore I will praise you among the nations, O Lord. I will sing praises to your name. He gives his king great victories. He shows unfailing kindness to his anointed, to David and his descendants forever. Psalm 19. The heavens declare the glory of God. The skies proclaim the work of his hands. Day after day they pour forth speech. Night after night they display knowledge. There is no speech or language where their voice is not heard. Their voice goes out into all the earth, their words to the ends of the world. In the heavens he has pitched a tent for the sun, which is like a bridegroom coming forth from his pavilion, like a champion rejoicing to run his course. It rises at one end of the heavens and makes its circuit to the other. Nothing is hidden from its heat. The law of the Lord is perfect, reviving the soul. The statutes of the Lord are trustworthy, making wise the simple. The precepts of the Lord are right, giving joy to the heart. The commands of the Lord are radiant, giving light to the eyes. The fear of the Lord is pure, enduring forever. The ordinances of the Lord are sure and altogether righteous. They are more precious than gold, than much pure gold. They are sweeter than honey from the comb. By them is your servant warned. In keeping them there is great reward. Who can discern his errors? Forgive my hidden faults. Keep your servant also from willful sins. May they not rule over me. Then I will be blameless, innocent of great transgression. May the words of my mouth and the meditation of my heart be pleasing in your sight, O Lord, my rock and my redeemer. Psalm 20. May the Lord answer you when you are in distress. May the name of the God of Jacob protect you. May he send you help from the sanctuary and grant you support from Zion. May he remember all your sacrifices and accept your burnt offerings. May he give you the desire of your heart and make all your plans succeed. We will shout for joy when you are victorious and will lift up our banners in the name of our God. May the Lord grant all your requests. Now I know that the Lord saves his anointed. He answers him from his holy heaven with the saving power of his right hand. Some trust in chariots and some in horses. But we trust in the name of the Lord our God. They are brought to their knees and fall, but we rise up and stand firm. O Lord, save the king. Answer us when we call. Psalm 21. O Lord, the king rejoices in your strength. How great is his joy in the victories you give. You have granted him the desire of his heart, and have not withheld the request of his lips. You welcomed him with rich blessings and placed a crown of pure gold on his head. He asked you for life, and you gave it to him, length of days forever and ever. Through the victories you gave, his glory is great. You have bestowed on him splendor and majesty. Surely you have granted him eternal blessings and made him glad with the joy of your presence. For the king trusts in the Lord,
Through the unfailing love of the Most High, he will not be shaken. Your hand will lay hold on all your enemies. Your right hand will seize your foes. At the time of your appearing, you will make them like a fiery furnace. In his wrath, the Lord will swallow them up, and his fire will consume them. You will destroy their descendants from the earth, their posterity from mankind. Though they plot evil against you and devise wicked schemes, they cannot succeed. For you will make them turn their backs when you aim at them with drawn bow. Be exalted, O Lord, in your strength. We will sing and praise your might. Psalm 22. My God, why have you forsaken me? Why are you so far from saving me, so far from the words of my groaning? O my God, I cry out by day, but you do not answer, by night, and am not silent. Yet you are enthroned as the Holy One. You are the praise of Israel. In you our fathers put their trust. They trusted, and you delivered them. They cried to you and were saved. In you they trusted and were not disappointed. But I am a worm and not a man, scorned by men and despised by the people. All who see me mock me. They hurl insults, shaking their heads. He trusts in the Lord. Let the Lord rescue him. Let him deliver him, since he delights in him. Yet you brought me out of the womb. You made me trust in you, even at my mother's breast. From birth I was cast upon you. From my mother's womb you have been my God. Do not be far from me, for trouble is near, and there is no one to help. Many bulls surround me, strong bulls of Bashan encircle me. Roaring lions tearing their prey open their mouths wide against me. I am poured out like water, and all my bones are out of joint. My heart has turned to wax. It has melted away within me. My strength is dried up like a potsherd, and my tongue sticks to the roof of my mouth. You lay me in the dust of death. Dogs have surrounded me. A band of evil men has encircled me. They have pierced my hands and my feet. I can count all my bones. People stare and gloat over me. They divide my garments among them and cast lots for my clothing. But you, O Lord, be not far off. O my strength, come quickly to help me. Deliver my life from the sword, my precious life from the power of the dogs. Rescue me from the mouth of the lion. Save me from the horns of the wild oxen. I will declare your name to my brothers. In the congregation I will praise you. You who fear the Lord, praise him. All you descendants of Jacob, honor him. Revere him, all you descendants of Israel. For he has not despised or disdained the suffering of the afflicted one. He has not hidden his face from him, but has listened to his cry for help. From you comes the theme of my praise in the great assembly. Before those who fear you will I fulfill my vows. The poor will eat and be satisfied. They who seek the Lord will praise him. May your hearts live forever. All the ends of the earth will remember and turn to the Lord, and all the families of the nations will bow down before him. For dominion belongs to the Lord, and he rules over the nations. All the rich of the earth will feast and worship. All who go down to the dust will kneel before him, those who cannot keep themselves alive. Posterity will serve him. Future generations will be told about the Lord. They will proclaim his righteousness to a people yet unborn, for he has done it. Psalm 23. The Lord is my shepherd, I shall not be in want. He makes me lie down in green pastures. He leads me beside quiet waters. He restores my soul. He guides me in paths of righteousness for his name's sake. Even though I walk through the valley of the shadow of death, I will fear no evil, for you are with me. Your rod and your staff, they comfort me. You prepare a table before me in the presence of my enemies. You anoint my head with oil.
my cup overflows. Surely goodness and love will follow me all the days of my life, and I will dwell in the house of the Lord forever. Psalm 24. The earth is the Lord's, and everything in it, the world and all who live in it. For he founded it upon the seas and established it upon the waters. Who may ascend the hill of the Lord? Who may stand in his holy place? He who has clean hands and a pure heart, who does not lift up his soul to an idol or swear by what is false, he will receive blessing from the Lord and vindication from God his Savior. Such is the generation of those who seek him, who seek your face, O God of Jacob. Lift up your heads, O you gates, be lifted up, you ancient doors, that the King of glory may come in. Who is this King of glory? The Lord strong and mighty, the Lord mighty in battle. Lift up your heads, O you gates, lift them up, you ancient doors, that the King of glory may come in. Who is he, this King of glory? The Lord Almighty, he is the King of glory. Psalm 25. To you, O Lord, I lift up my soul. In you I trust, O my God. Do not let me be put to shame, nor let my enemies triumph over me. No one whose hope is in you will ever be put to shame. But they will be put to shame who are treacherous without excuse. Show me your ways, O Lord. Teach me your paths. Guide me in your truth and teach me, for you are God my Savior, and my hope is in you all day long. Remember, O Lord, your great mercy and love, for they are from of old. Remember not the sins of my youth and my rebellious ways. According to your love, remember me, for you are good, O Lord. Good and upright is the Lord. Therefore he instructs sinners in his ways. He guides the humble in what is right and teaches them his way. All the ways of the Lord are loving and faithful for those who keep the demands of his covenant. For the sake of your name, O Lord, forgive my iniquity, though it is great. Who then is the man that fears the Lord? He will instruct him in the way chosen for him. He will spend his days in prosperity, and his descendants will inherit the land. The Lord confides in those who fear him. He makes his covenant known to them. My eyes are ever on the Lord, for only he will release my feet from the snare. Turn to me and be gracious to me, for I am lonely and afflicted. The troubles of my heart have multiplied. Free me from my anguish. Look upon my affliction and my distress, and take away all my sins. See how my enemies have increased and how fiercely they hate me. Guard my life and rescue me. Let me not be put to shame, for I take refuge in you. May integrity and uprightness protect me, because my hope is in you. Redeem Israel, O God, from all their troubles. Psalm 26. Vindicate me, O Lord, for I have led a blameless life. I have trusted in the Lord without wavering. Test me, O Lord, and try me. Examine my heart and my mind. For your love is ever before me, and I walk continually in your truth. I do not sit with deceitful men, nor do I consort with hypocrites. I abhor the assembly of evildoers and refuse to sit with the wicked. I wash my hands in innocence and go about your altar, O Lord, proclaiming aloud your praise and telling of all your wonderful deeds. I love the house where you live, O Lord, the place where your glory dwells. Do not take away my soul along with sinners, my life with bloodthirsty men, in whose hands are wicked schemes, whose right hands are full of bribes. But I lead a blameless life. Redeem me and be merciful to me. My feet stand on level ground. In the great assembly, I will praise the Lord. Psalm 27. The Lord is my light and my salvation. Whom shall I fear?
The Lord is the stronghold of my life. Of whom shall I be afraid? When evil men advance against me to devour my flesh, when my enemies and my foes attack me, they will stumble and fall. Though an army besiege me, my heart will not fear. Though war break out against me, even then will I be confident. One thing I ask of the Lord, this is what I seek, that I may dwell in the house of the Lord all the days of my life, to gaze upon the beauty of the Lord and to seek him in his temple. For in the day of trouble he will keep me safe in his dwelling. He will hide me in the shelter of his tabernacle and set me high upon a rock. Then my head will be exalted above the enemies who surround me. At his tabernacle I will sacrifice with shouts of joy. I will sing and make music to the Lord. Hear my voice when I call, O Lord. Be merciful to me and answer me. My heart says of you, seek his face. Your face, Lord, I will seek. Do not hide your face from me. Do not turn your servant away in anger. You have been my helper. Do not reject me or forsake me, O God, my Savior. Though my father and mother forsake me, the Lord will receive me. Teach me your way, O Lord. Lead me in a straight path because of my oppressors. Do not turn me over to the desire of my foes, for false witnesses rise up against me, breathing out violence. I am still confident of this. I will see the goodness of the Lord in the land of the living. Wait for the Lord. Be strong and take heart and wait for the Lord. Psalm 28. To you I call, O Lord, my rock. Do not turn a deaf ear to me. For if you remain silent, I will be like those who have gone down to the pit. Hear my cry for mercy as I call to you for help, as I lift up my hands toward your most holy place. Do not drag me away with the wicked, for those who do evil, who speak cordially with their neighbors but harbor malice in their hearts. Repay them for their deeds and for their evil work. Repay them for what their hands have done, and bring back upon them what they deserve. Since they show no regard for the works of the Lord and what his hands have done, he will tear them down and never build them up again. Praise be to the Lord, for he has heard my cry for mercy. The Lord is my strength and my shield. My heart trusts in him, and I am helped. My heart leaps for joy, and I will give thanks to him in song. The Lord is the strength of his people, a fortress of salvation for his anointed one. Save your people and bless your inheritance. Be their shepherd and carry them forever. Psalm 29. Ascribe to the Lord, O mighty ones, ascribe to the Lord glory and strength. Ascribe to the Lord the glory due his name. Worship the Lord in the splendor of his holiness. The voice of the Lord is over the waters. The God of glory thunders. The Lord thunders over the mighty waters. The voice of the Lord is powerful. The voice of the Lord is majestic. The voice of the Lord breaks the cedars. The Lord breaks in pieces the cedars of Lebanon. He makes Lebanon skip like a calf, Sirion like a young wild ox. The voice of the Lord strikes with flashes of lightning. The voice of the Lord shakes the desert. The Lord shakes the desert of Kadesh. The voice of the Lord twists the oaks and strips the forests bare, and in his temple all cry, Glory! The Lord sits enthroned over the flood. The Lord is enthroned as king forever. The Lord gives strength to his people. The Lord blesses his people with peace. Psalm 30. I will exalt you, O Lord, for you lifted me out of the depths and did not let my enemies gloat over me. O Lord, my God, I called to you for help, and you healed me. O Lord, you brought me up from the grave. You spared me from going down into the pit. Sing to the Lord, you saints of his. Praise his holy name, for his anger lasts only a moment, but his favor lasts a lifetime. Weeping may remain for a night, but rejoicing comes in the morning. When I felt secure, I said, I will never be shaken. O Lord, when you favored me, you made my mountain stand firm. But when you hid your face, I was dismayed. To you, O Lord, I called. To the Lord I cried for mercy. What gain is there in my destruction and my going down into the pit? Will the dust praise you? Will it proclaim your faithfulness?
Hear, O Lord, and be merciful to me. O Lord, be my help. You turned my wailing into dancing. You removed my sackcloth and clothed me with joy, that my heart may sing to you and not be silent. O Lord, my God, I will give you thanks forever. Psalm 31. In you, O Lord, I have taken refuge. Let me never be put to shame. Deliver me in your righteousness. Turn your ear to me. Come quickly to my rescue. Be my rock of refuge, a strong fortress to save me. Since you are my rock and my fortress, for the sake of your name, lead and guide me. Free me from the trap that is set for me, for you are my refuge. Into your hands I commit my spirit. Redeem me, O Lord, the God of truth. I hate those who cling to worthless idols. I trust in the Lord. I will be glad and rejoice in your love, for you saw my affliction and knew the anguish of my soul. You have not handed me over to the enemy, but have set my feet in a spacious place. Be merciful to me, O Lord, for I am in distress. My eyes grow weak with sorrow, my soul and my body with grief. My life is consumed by anguish, and my years by groaning. My strength fails because of my affliction, and my bones grow weak. Because of all my enemies, I am the utter contempt of my neighbors. I am a dread to my friends. Those who see me in the street flee from me. I am forgotten by them as though I were dead. I have become like broken pottery. For I hear the slander of many. There is terror on every side. They conspire against me and plot to take my life. But I trust in you, O Lord. I say, you are my God. My times are in your hands. Deliver me from my enemies and from those who pursue me. Let your face shine on your servant. Save me in your unfailing love. Let me not be put to shame, O Lord, for I have cried out to you. But let the wicked be put to shame and lie silent in the grave. Let their lying lips be silenced, for with pride and contempt they speak arrogantly against the righteous. How great is your goodness, which you have stored up for those who fear you, which you bestow in the sight of men on those who take refuge in you. In the shelter of your presence you hide them from the intrigues of men. In your dwelling you keep them safe from accusing tongues. Praise be to the Lord, for he showed his wonderful love to me. When I was in a besieged city, in my alarm I said, I am cut off from your sight. Yet you heard my cry for mercy when I called to you for help. Love the Lord, all his saints. The Lord preserves the faithful, but the proud he pays back in full. Be strong and take heart, all you who hope in the Lord.

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1: Psalm 32. Blessed is he whose transgressions are forgiven, whose sins are covered. Blessed is the man whose sin the Lord does not count against him, and in whose spirit is no deceit. When I kept silent, my bones wasted away through my groaning all day long. For day and night your hand was heavy upon me, my strength was sapped as in the heat of summer. Then I acknowledged my